0: bodyguard.
1: Bodyguard?
0: Someone may try to break in while I'm asleep.
1: I'm your man. I served 8 in the chasseurs d'Afrique. The tourist outfit in the army.
0: Oh, is that so? Well, tell me about it.
1: Well, we were the only ones who could hold the ground at Sedan. Are you really interested?
0: Oh, yes. Yes, please. Tell me. Tell me everything. Tell me the story of your life.
1: And so we advanced against the Prussian left flank, and
0: Sure. Go on, Jean. Don't stop. Talk to me. If you fall asleep, I'll fall asleep. Jean, please talk to me. Don't let me sleep. Oh, I'm so tired, but don't let me sleep. Don't let me fall.
2: Why?
3: Catch it!
2: Monsieur de...
3: Hold it!
2: What is it?
3: Kill it!
2: Wake up!
3: Get it off me! Kill it!
2: Kill what, monsieur?
3: The hola! The hola!
2: Wake up, monsieur! Please, wake up!
3: I am awake! Can't you see? I'm awake.
1: The rest, monsieur. Relax.
0: Where is it? Let it go.
1: There is nothing here.
0: Somebody was in this.
1: There was no one in here except you and me.
0: It was here. It was.
1: Impossible, monsieur. It's impossible.
0: You didn't hear it? That terrible sound?
1: Monsieur de Maupassant, I heard nothing. I saw nothing. There was nothing.
0: Oh, no. No, you're wrong. It was here.
1: The window, as you can see, still locked from the inside. The door still barred. From the inside, nothing human could have gotten in or out.
0: Who says it's human?
1: Are you saying that something less than human may be coming in and out of here at night?
0: It may be more than human.
1: In that case, monsieur, I resign from the job.
0: No, Jean. I'll raise the pay.
1: You cannot raise it high enough. There isn't that much money in the whole world.
0: Dr. Cacci, I thought you'd never get here. Nothing works. Shower baths, the bromides.
4: You insist you still have this visitor?
0: I know I do. He was here last night.
4: He overpowers you?
0: Yes.
4: He makes this awful sound.
0: Yes.
4: He drains all your strength.
0: Yes, exactly as I told you.
4: Your handyman, Jean-Baptiste, stopped my carriage as I drove up. He spent the night in this room with you, I understand.
0: Yes, that's right.
4: While this Horla attacked you. He heard nothing. He saw nothing.
0: Well?
4: Well, what? Come, monsieur. Admit, this is all a nightmare.
0: But it was so real. It's always so real.
4: There was a witness. Is Jean-Baptiste reliable? Is he sane?
0: I would say so, yes.
4: Would he have any reason to lie? To embarrass you?
0: No.
4: Then, why do you insist on maintaining this ridiculous fiction of a Horla?
0: Doctor, that name, Horla, I thought I had made it up, that it was a creation of my own imagination. But it happens to be the name of that ship.
4: What ship?
0: You know, the one you asked me about last week, the white three-masted Brazilian schooner. I mean, where would I get that name? Why would that name pop into my head?
4: That Brazilian ship is called the Horla?
0: Prove it to yourself. Pick up that telescope. See her, out there at the pier. You can read her name.
4: Ah, then that explains it. You had picked up your telescope one day to view the harbor. Without being aware of it, you might have read the name on her bow.
0: I have never seen that name before in my life. Someone, somehow, placed it into my imagination.
5: Monsieur de Maupassant, sit down. At once. Now, I have coddled you long enough. You are one of the great writers of France, but you have reduced yourself to a terrified, trembling wretch. This will not do.
0: I admit that I am terrified. That's what I've been trying to tell you.
5: Yes, yes, you terrified. You have been terrified by the critics.
0: Well, that's a lie. I don't care for the opinions.
5: You are human. You care. I read what they write. You've lost your touch. Your best work is behind you.
0: I am as good as I ever was. Better.
5: Sometimes genius becomes too heavy a burden to bear. And so you construct this fable in order to have an excuse not to work anymore, not to be judged anymore.
0: That's not true.
5: But the fact is, you're not writing.
0: I am writing.
5: What are you writing?
0: I'm writing a story. A story called The Horla.
5: That's not a story. It's an account of your nightmare.
0: Well, I just don't know what else to do, Doctor.
5: I do. Sit down at that writing desk. Pick up your pen. Create another Bellamy. Another Pierre and Jean. Another ball of fat.
0: Doctor, it's not that simple.
5: Make it simple. Remember, you're more than a great writer. You're a great French writer.
1: Hey, may I come in, monsieur?
0: Oh, Jean-Baptiste, yes, of course.
1: I see your honor is working. That's good. That's good.
0: Yes, I feel wonderful this afternoon.
1: The old lady wants to know if you'd like to come down for tea.
0: Oh, no, I'm in the middle of things here. I'll work through till supper.
1: Well, I didn't mean to interrupt. I just brought you the paper from Paris.
0: Thank you.
1: Well, I'll see you later. I've got to put in the chrysanthemums. The old lady...
0: Jean, listen.
1: What is it, monsieur?
0: You tell me.
1: I can't tell you nothing.
0: You don't hear anything?
1: What? What am I supposed to hear?
0: Just listen, Jean, listen.
1: You're having that problem. The one you had last night.
0: Yes, I'm afraid so.
1: Well, you'd better see the doctor.
0: I've just seen the doctor. Jean, please. Please, would you mind sitting here with me?
1: I don't mind as long as it's the daytime.
0: I just can't work anymore. I don't think I'll be able to concentrate.
1: Well, why don't you take a little nap?
0: No, I don't want to sleep. Jean.
1: I must have dozed off.
0: Jean, quickly, take this telescope. Go to the window.
1: What for?
0: Down at the pier. At the end of the pier, the three-masted schooner. Do you see her?
1: Yes, I see.
0: Well, don't you see anyone standing on her deck?
1: No. It's empty.
0: All right, now keep looking.
1: Why?
0: Cover the gangplank. Have you got it in focus?
1: Yes, monsieur.
0: Now, if you see anyone at all, leaving that ship, follow him through the telescope and see where he goes and let me know. Do you understand?
1: I think so, but why?
0: Think you would really want me to tell you. Now, just watch. And watch carefully.
1: Wait, monsieur. Where are you going?
0: I'm going to see Dr. Cartier.
1: But how will I be able to tell you if anybody...
0: Well, just call me on the telephone.
1: The telephone?
0: There's nothing to it. You just pick up the receiver, turn the handle, and ask the operator for Dr. Cartier.
5: See here, de Maupassant. You simply can't barge into my surgery.
0: I can if it's an emergency.
5: I thought we had settled your problem this morning.
0: Look, there is an article in the Paris newspaper, and I want to read it to you.
5: I refuse to listen to anything that's in a Parisian paper. They're all filthy rags.
0: Oh, come on, just listen to this article.
5: I listen to nothing from Paris. It's a sewer of anarchy and atheism.
0: This won't take a minute.
5: Perhaps if you spent less time reading Parisian papers...
0: Doctor, this time you sit down and listen. Now, the date is August the 19th. A curious piece of news comes to us from Rio de Janeiro. That's in Brazil.
5: Yeah, I know that's in Brazil.
0: Madness, an epidemic of madness,
6: like that contagious madness which attacked Europe in the Middle Ages, is now raging in the province of San Paolo. The terrified inhabitants are leaving their houses. They say they're being pursued and possessed. Now, these are not my words, Doctor. I quote from this article.
4: Typical Parisian exaggeration.
6: They only copied the story that arrived on the wire from Brazil. The people are quoted as saying that they are pursued and possessed, dominated as if they were human cattle by invisible, though tangible beings, like so many vampires which feed on their life while they're asleep. Now, what do you say, Doctor?
4: South Americans are basically Spaniards, a highly romantic, unstable people.
6: To continue, if I may, Professor Don Pedro Enriquez and several other medical experts have gone into

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1: Like reggae?
0: Sure.
1: Or a sea shanty?
0: If that's your thing.
1: Or pirate metal.
0: This boat trip is going to be interesting.
2: Don't you love it? Oh, it's so good!
0: It feels good to be Boatyou. It feels good to Geico.
3: Errand you met.
4: Yes.
3: Then why is there no panic in the town, as there was in Brazil?
4: Well, perhaps the conditions aren't the same here.
3: So far, again, for the sake of argument, only you have been attacked. Why? Why you?
4: Perhaps, Miss Horla, perhaps it's selective. Perhaps only I have what it wants.
3: Yes, that could be possible.
4: Or of course, it could be completely irrational. When I saw that ship sailing up the Seine, I thought she looked so pretty, so white. And this being, this Horla, it also saw me, and it saw my house, which was also a brilliant, sparkling, dazzling white, just like the color of its own ship. For that reason, it decided to take me.
3: Monsieur de Maupassant, I recommend a journey for your health.
4: No, thank you, Doctor. I am going to play this out.
3: Listen to me. Does it matter if you're attacked by an outside force or by a weakness in your own body? The result is the same. Madness. Now, try a change of scene, of climate.
5: Monsieur de Maupassant, the telephone for you.
4: Oh, thank you. Yes?
6: Monsieur, this is Jean-Baptiste. Hello?
4: Yes, Jean.
6: Is this really Monsieur de Maupassant?
4: Yes, of course it is. What is it?
6: It's the first time I ever spoke on the telephone, sir. Your voice sounds different somehow.
4: Never mind that. What do you have to report?
6: A man looks like a ship's officer. He just walked down the gangplank, you know, from the Brazilian.
4: Where did he go?
6: Into Madame Ponsard.
4: Well, meet me there. I may need your help.
6: Yes, sir.
4: And bring a weapon.
7: Well, will the man of letters become the man of action? And how ironic it is that the epic struggle for the mind and the soul of not just one man, but perhaps all men, may take place in the small, crowded stall of a provincial fishmonger. I shall return shortly with Act 3.
8: Great-faced in the morn, Kellogg's has that wholesome taste to get you up and grinning.
9: This is Jerry Coffer for Kellogg's Special K. We've been having some fun in our television and radio commercials by using a ball and chain to symbolize the slight overweight problem common to so many of us. We point out that being a few pounds overweight is just a little more difficult for you. Climbing stairs, just walking around, even sitting down can feel, well, like you're wearing a ball and chain. In case you missed the message, it's this. 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A 1 ounce bowl of Special K, America's favorite high-protein cereal, 4 ounces of skim milk, tomato juice, and coffee, less than 240 calories, nutritious, and by the way, delicious. 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

0: A beautiful white sailing ship is docked in the harbor near the mouth of the Seine River. And a famous French writer claims she carries aboard her a mysterious force that intends to destroy the world. Only he can't be sure, and neither can we. Is this just a story he is writing, or a nightmare he is living? What, fancied or real, a confrontation with the ship's captain awaits us.
1: Jean, here I am.
2: Yes, monsieur.
1: Are you armed?
2: Yes, I have my old service revolver loaded and ready.
1: Well, keep it out of sight.
2: Your man is inside the store buying fish from the Bon Sartre.
1: All right, come along. Follow me.
3: Yes, monsieur. And you'll have some money. Very good. Oh, good afternoon, monsieur de Maupassant. I'll be with you as soon as I'm through with this customer.
1: You know this, Jean?
3: Yes. Is the mackerel
1: up? Look, he doesn't speak. Yeah, he points to the fish he wants and holds up his fingers for how many he'll take.
2: He's a good customer.
3: No, sir. Very well. That'll be 27 francs, monsieur. René will bring it out to your ship. Bon appétit.
1: One moment. Captain, I'd like a word with you.
4: Stand aside.
1: My name is Guy de Maupassant.
4: Stand aside.
1: I would like to talk to you about your ship.
4: I said stand aside.
1: Not until we learn what's happening here.
4: Stand aside.
1: Jean, help me. Help me with this fellow. Help me.
5: My head.
3: What's the matter, monsieur? René, get monsieur de Maupassant a glass of wine.
5: Jean, why didn't you help me?
2: Help you to do what, monsieur?
1: To detain that man, to hold him here.
2: But you didn't say anything. I kept waiting.
1: I called on you for help.
2: When?
1: Just now. Madame Bonson, didn't you hear me?
3: Oh, I didn't hear anything.
1: But you saw me struggle with him.
2: No, monsieur.
1: I asked him to stop. I said I wanted to have a word with him, and then he pushed me away. I tried to hold him. I called on you for help.
2: Oh, no, no.
1: No. All right. All right, according to you, just what happened here?
2: He finished buying whatever it was. He paid Madame Bonson. She gave him his change, and he walked out.
1: Madame, is that true?
3: Yes.
2: I was waiting for you to stop him. But as long as you didn't, I fear, well, it's your concern.
1: Yes, Jean-Baptiste. It is my concern. All mine.
6: Good evening, de Maupassant.
1: I didn't send for you, doctor.
6: No, you didn't. But I received a visit from your handyman and the Bonsoir woman. They fear for your sanity.
1: I can't fault them in that regard. I fear for it, too.
6: I want to help you.
1: What can you do? I tell you the problem and you dismiss it as an aberration. Give it up. Give me up, doctor.
6: I can't.
1: Surely you've lost a patient or two in your career, doctor.
6: Oh, yes.
1: Well, then this should be no novelty. Why do you persist? Are you that fond of me?
6: No. Actually, I dislike you heartily. Your ideas, your politics. But I am first a Frenchman and a patriot. Your writing brings honor to our country. You are one of our national resources. I must save you.
1: How far would you be willing to go?
6: I still don't know the problem.
1: I told you the problem. I read you the dispatch from the Paris newspaper.
6: Very well. This force, this thing, this Orla, why does it attack?
1: Why? Perhaps the reign of man on this earth is over.
6: Oh, what kind of nonsense is that?
1: We'll get nowhere if you keep saying nonsense to me every time I open my mouth. Man did not always rule this planet.
6: He didn't?
1: No. We are but one of a series of rulers, according to evolution.
6: Oh, evolution?
1: What do you say, oh, do you quarrel with Darwin? Why, is it too much to suppose that we, in our turn, are being supplanted?
6: By whom?
1: It doesn't have to be a whom. It could also be a what.
6: What kind of a what?
1: A horla.
6: And we are back where we started.
1: Yes. A horla.
6: I would accept a vampire, a physical, tangible, visible creature, but your horla cannot be seen.
1: That's true.
6: Then how can he do damage?
1: He can seize control of the brain.
6: Never. The brain is inside the skull. It is safe. It cannot be tampered with.
1: The Horla has always tampered with it. Primitive man feared him. This unknown, unseen horror. The priests, magicians through the centuries have tried in vain to exorcise him. Yet he has stolen into our minds, captured our thoughts. Mesmer. Mesmer, he understood this power. He could even demonstrate it. And Mesmer was a Frenchman.
6: I regret to say he was also a charlatan.
1: The mind. That part of it we don't know. That dynamic, unconscious portion. The part discovered by Freud.
6: Who?
1: Freud. Sigmund Freud of Vienna.
6: Oh, an Austrian.
1: A brilliant psychologist. Freud, Mesmer, others, they show us glimpses of this awful mental power. Some call it magnetism, suggestion, hypnotism. But only the Horla fully understands it, and he will use it to conquer.
6: But why?
1: Why did we conquer? Because our time had come. And I hear him. He keeps telling me he has come.
6: My boy, let us put you into a hospital for your own good.
1: He'll follow me there.
6: What do you suggest?
1: Eventually, he will make of us what we have made of the horse, the ox. His beast of burden and his food, just by the strength of his will.
6: You need a complete rest, a change of scene.
1: But you know, sometimes an animal turns on its master. Sometimes the slave rebels and kills the oppressor.
6: And I know just the place. To get away from the sea. Breathe some good, crisp mountain air.
1: And so I'll kill this Horla.
6: I'll have your servants pack some clothes.
1: And if I kill him, perhaps all of us will be safe. For a while.
7: Hello? Hello? Jean-Baptiste here.
8: Hello, this is Dr. Cartier. I called to make sure Monsieur de Maupassant is all right.
7: Oh, he's all right, feeling fine.
8: Ah, is he back for the journey?
7: Yes, we are all set here.
8: You say he's feeling fine. Is he sleeping soundly?
7: No, he's not sleeping at all. He felt so good he went out for a walk.
8: You let him go out?
7: Well, he said he felt so good.
8: Where did he go?
7: I guess he went to the harbor.
8: We have to bring him home. Bring him home at once.
9: Where do you think you're going?
1: I'm coming aboard.
9: What for?
1: I'm delivering a special order of fish to the captain.
9: All right. Go all the way aft.
10: What is it? What are you doing here?
1: What are you doing here, Captain? What is your ship doing in this harbor?
10: Have you thrown overboard?
1: I'll keep coming back. Why are you here? Why?
10: You know. You know why.
1: Tell me.
10: You know everything there is to tell. The ship is captured. It belongs to...
1: To the Horla.
10: Yes. It captured us in the harbor back in Rio. It owns us. It owns every man on board.
1: What is it doing here?
10: Looking for captives. Looking for you.
1: Why me?
10: I don't know. It chooses its victims according to... I don't know the reasons. Some are obvious. Us, we have a ship. It wanted a ship. But you, others, I don't know. I don't know why it wants you.
1: The Horla. Where is it now?
10: Here, in this cabin.
1: With us? Here now?
10: Yes.
1: What's it doing?
10: Sometimes, like now, it sleeps. Other times, you better leave.
1: Leave
10: now while you can.
1: No, Captain, let's fight it.
10: You cannot fight.
1: Let's kill it.
10: You can't kill it.
1: Kill it, and then we'll all be free.
10: But how can we kill it?
1: It's in here. It's asleep in here.
10: Yes?
1: Lock the door. Lock the door and destroy the ship.
10: Destroy the ship?
1: Burn it.
10: I can't burn it. It's my ship.
1: Not anymore. It belongs to the Horla. You belong to the Horla. I belong to the Horla. Let's be free.
10: I cannot let you do it. I'm afraid.
1: Let go. No. Let go. Let go.
11: The floor.
5: You knocked over the lamp.
11: The floor is on fire.
5: Let's get out of here. We'll be burned to death.
6: Comfortable, monsieur?
5: Yes.
6: This is such a pleasant, restful ride. We will be at the sanitarium in time for dinner. You won't regret it. You had a narrow escape last night.
5: Yes. Yes, I know.
6: Why did you go aboard that ship?
5: Why?
6: Yes, why?
5: I told you. To strike a blow for freedom. To overthrow the slave master. To kill the oppressor.
6: And, did you?
5: Did I what?
6: Did you kill the horror? Did you prevail?
5: For just a moment. I thought I did. But no. How can man prevail against the horror?
0: They say de Maupassant lost his mind. They also say those whom the gods would destroy, they first make mad. Are there new gods? As we are absolute monarchs over the willing horse, the faithful dog, will someone soon force us to yield spirit, soul, and body to him? I'll be back shortly.
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1: Case of murder.
2: At 2 a.m. I say, Winstead, will your wife be down shortly?
3: Yes. Laura promised a special seance for Miss Keaton here at 2.
4: Yes, and I can hardly wait. I've always been so curious about things like this, but I've never attended a seance before.
2: Well, I assure you, Miss Keaton, you'll find it most fascinating. I've been watching Laura practice for almost 5 years. She makes more progress with every sitting. It's absolutely astounding what she can do. Isn't it, Winstead?
3: Yes, quite.
2: Oh, yes. She really didn't know she had the power, you know, until about 1937. Remember, Winstead, the penthouse party? Gave the beastly thing. Do you remember?
3: Yes, I remember very well. It was Quentin Ramsey.
2: Oh, yes, that's who it was. Ramsey had a mystic oracle board, you know, Ouija. No one could get the thing to work until they coaxed Laura to sit down and have a try.
4: And she made the board work?
2: Oh, indeed she did. All over the place. It was absolutely weird. She got messages from several of the guest friends who had passed on some time ago. People she'd never heard of until that night.
4: How wonderful.
2: Well, she used the board for about a year and then found out she could get pencil messages.
4: Pencil messages?
2: Yes. Yeah, she simply substituted a pencil for the little heart-shaped board with the isinglass window. Her messages came in more rapidly that way, were more complete, and this method was less tiring for her.
4: You mean she actually contacts departed spirits that way?
2: I mean she did. But she gave up the writing method 2 years ago, didn't she, Winstead?
3: Yes, thank heavens. Every place I'd go, I'd find a paper simply covered with strange scratchings, harebrained so-called messages.
2: But look here, old fellow. Do I detect a shade of sarcasm in your voice?
3: I dare say you do. I'm rather bored with the whole thing.
2: But why, Winstead?
3: Simply because it's all a lot of...
2: Well, go on.
3: Oh, never mind. No, I wish he'd come on downstairs and get this thing over with. But, Rika, I urge you not to waste your time with this foolishness.
2: Foolishness? Now, look here, Winstead. You can't talk about your wife's work like that.
4: No, darling, really. I'm absolutely fascinated by it all. I can't wait for Mrs. Winstead to come down.
2: No, she'll be down in a moment. I say, Winstead, really, I can't understand your attitude about Laura's work. Why, you used to enjoy watching her work immensely.
3: Yes. I used to love her immensely.
2: What? I say, does that mean that you...
4: Mr. Rogers, you said a moment ago that Mrs. Winstead doesn't communicate by means of pencil writing any longer.
2: Why, no, she doesn't. After about a year of it, she undertook a profound and comprehensive study of spiritualism and communication with those who have left this level. In her study, she learned that those departed ones can sometimes make contact with us through the use of the medium's voice. Well, she began very slowly at first, lying relaxed on a couch, eyes closed, and eventually her contact began to use Laura's own voice for their messages.
4: And that's what she'll do for us tonight?
2: That and more.
4: More?
2: Oh, yes. You see, Miss Keaton, after Laura Winstead perfected her means of vocal communication with spirits, she continued her studies and experiments until she became able to bring about materialization.
4: You mean...
2: Now we see the departed one with whom we commune.
4: Oh. Well, I really didn't expect that. I thought possibly a few table rappings.
2: Oh, there'll be more than mere rappings here tonight, Miss Keaton. Oh, here's Laura now. Laura, dear.
5: Good evening. Or should I say good morning? It's after 2 a.m.
3: Yes, Laura. We've been waiting for you. Really, I think you could be more prompt.
5: Do you, Harvey? Well, perhaps you should hold the seances instead of me.
3: Now, Laura, there's really no reason for you to make a scene.
2: Oh, now, of course not. We're not here for a scene. It's for a seance. Yes, shall we begin, Laura?
5: Yes. Harvey, if this is going to bore you, I suggest you go into the library until we've finished.
3: No, I'll remain here.
5: Then I must ask you to assume the right attitude. You know we always have difficulty getting good contact whenever a disbeliever is present.
4: Oh, I'm sure Mr. Winstead believes, don't you, Harvey?
3: I'd rather ask that same question of you, Frederica. We're finished here.
4: Oh, don't worry about me, Mrs. Winstead. I'm quite open-minded.
5: I'm sure you are, dear. Now, if we'll all gather around the table. Rogers, will you turn off the lights, please?
2: Oh, yes, certainly. There we are. Now we'll all...
6: Oh, what's that?
5: What's wrong? What's happened?
2: Oh, never mind, Laura.
7: Frederica, are you all right?
2: Oh, yes. Yes, of course she is. I really missed my chair and bumped into hers. So sorry, Miss Keaton.
4: Oh, I'm sorry, too. Please forgive me, but I was startled for a moment.
2: There now. We're all settled. It was entirely my fault, Miss Keaton. I'm terribly sorry.
4: It's quite all right, Mr. Rogers.
5: Is everyone quite ready?
2: Yes, Laura. All ready.
3: Shall we begin any time now?
5: Harvey, we will begin when the opportune time arrives. Let me tell you once again that if you are impatient, it will be best that you will leave us.
4: Oh, no. No, Harvey, please don't go.
3: Don't worry. I have no intention of leaving.
5: You please all join hands. Roger, give me your hand. Miss Keaton, yours, please. Now you two clasp hands with Mr. Winstead.
4: Yes, I understand. Harvey, where's your hand? Oh, there it is.
2: All set, Laura.
5: Now, whatever happens, no one is to break the contact. Is that perfectly clear? No one. We will soon make communication with one from another level.
4: Where will we see this?
5: I must ask you to be very quiet, Miss Keaton. No one is to speak. And when the materialization takes place, please do not utter a sound unless it addresses you personally. We're gathered here to commune with whomsoever wishes to contact us. We've gathered with open minds and with a unity of purpose. If there is someone who wishes to speak to us, or any one of us, will he or she please make herself known? Is someone seeking contact? Please knock twice for no, thrice for yes. Do you have a message for someone present? For me? No. For someone else who is present here? Do you wish to speak through me? Do you wish to show yourself to us? Ah, very well. We will await your appearance now. When you are ready to speak through me, please begin.

0: Yes, I hear you.
1: I am calling to you, Frederica.
0: I hear you.
1: I am over here. Over here.
0: Yes, I see you.
1: Do you recognize me, Frederica?
0: Yes. You are my mother.

0: Oh, no. No, don't go. Not yet. I want to talk to you.
1: She's gone.
0: Oh, I saw her so plainly. It was my mother. I know it was. Harvey, did you see her?
2: Yes, I saw her.
3: Will you turn up the lights, Roger?
1: Yes, of course.
4: Feeling all right, Laura?
3: Yes, quite all right, thank you.
1: Miss Keaton?
0: Yes, I suppose so. I don't know what to make of this. It's all so wonderful.
2: I'd take it with a grain of salt, my dear. And try not to think too much about it.
3: Harvey, I'll not have you say such things. Miss Keaton, you've just seen and talked with your mother. You may do so again whenever you wish. And in case there's the slightest doubt in your mind, I can assure you that it was your mother.
0: Oh, yes. Yes, I'm sure it was, Mrs. Winstead. And as I say, it's so wonderful. Tell me, why haven't I heard of your ability to do this before now?
3: Because, Miss Keaton, I permit no one to speak of it. I do not wish to become a public figure. I give sittings for my friends. I don't wish the world at large to know about my power, so I swear every newcomer to complete and absolute secrecy. I'm asking you for your assurance now.
0: You mean you don't want me to speak of this to anyone?
3: Yes, that's what I mean. You must promise to speak to no one of what you have seen here tonight.
0: Very well, Mrs. Winstead. As you wish.
3: I shall expect you to keep that promise. Now, the seance is ended. I shall bid you all good night.
1: Laura, dear, won't you stay and talk for a while?
3: Thank you, no. I'm very tired, and it's almost 3 o'clock.
1: I'll see you to the stairs then, and then I must be going. Winston, old chap, I'll see you at the office tomorrow.
2: Very well. Thank you, Rogers.
4: Good night, Miss Keaton.
0: Good night, Mr. Rogers. Mrs. Winston.
3: Good night, my dear. Please come back again when you can.
0: Oh, thank you, I will.
2: Good night, Laura. I'll run Frederica home. I'll be along shortly.
3: Yes, Harvey. Take your time, my dear. Now, whatever made me say that? I'm sure you will, anyway. Good night.
0: Harvey, she's suspicious.
2: That I'm in love with you?
0: How could she have found out?
2: I told her.
0: You did?
2: Yes. Made a clean breast of it to her. Told her it was no good, she and I trying to continue to make a go of it. It didn't do a bit of good. She refuses to give me a divorce.
0: Oh.
2: I'm really desperate, Frederica. I can't stand living with her another day. She's changed so. There's no love in her heart anymore. No warmth. She's suddenly become such a different person. Nagging, sharp-tongued, overbearing.
0: Oh, poor dear. You do need someone to look after you. She must neglect you terribly.
2: She does. I minded a lot at first. Believe me, Frederica, I was always in love with Laura. Now she's so indifferent. Everything I try to do for her.
0: But why has she become so indifferent to you?
2: I stopped trying to explain that months ago. I don't care anymore. Now that I found you.
0: Harvey.
2: You do love me, don't you, Frederica?
0: Oh, yes, dear, of course I do. But we can't go on like this, with no solution in view.
2: But there must be a solution. There must be some way.
0: But there is no way. No way except the one Laura denies us.
2: Just give me a little time, Frederica. It isn't hopeless yet. I promise you, Frederica, I'll find a way. I'll find a way somehow.
0: My darling. Harvey, I'm still thinking about what Laura did here tonight. The apparition, the voice of my mother.
2: Oh, nonsense, Frederica.
0: Darling, what do you mean?
2: Here, I'll show you what I mean. Here, I want you to see this, Frederica. Here you are. See?
0: Well, that's almost an exact image of my mother.
2: Nothing but a papier-mâché face, painted to resemble an old lady. Old gray shawl and some old-style spectacles.
0: But how does it work? How did she make it appear?
2: Easily. Look, up above there. An almost invisible wire strung across the room. Laura simply releases an electrically controlled lock on this cabinet behind her chair. Since the invisible wire is placed at a single angle, the so-called spirit slips slowly out in front of those sitting at the table. Here. Like this. There. Then Laura says whatever she wants to. Changing her voice. When it's all over, she simply manipulates this cord on a pulley inside the cabinet. The image is returned to the cabinet. Simple.
0: Oh, well, then she merely tricked us.
2: Tricked you. I've known for years that Laura's nothing but a fraud.
5: You might have kept what you know to yourself, Harvey.
0: Oh, Mrs. Winstead.
2: Laura, I asked you not to come here. She insisted that since you extended the invitation, she was obliged to. I felt it only fair to show her that she'd been the victim of a hoax.
0: Oh, Harvey,
5: never
0: please.
5: Mind, Miss Keaton. I'm not in the least embarrassed. The apparition was a trick, yes. But I assure you, my dear, the voice was not.
2: Oh, of course it was, Laura. You know it.
5: Indeed, Harvey, my dear, there are many things between earth and heaven that none of us know. There are many things that you don't know. Yes, I have used tricks at our meetings. I admit that. But not everything that has happened here has been trickery.
2: You'll have to convince me, Laura.
5: Harvey, I have a feeling that someday, somehow I will convince you. And that when I do, you'll never be able to scoff at me again.

0: Laura, I'm sorry about last night. But we simply must settle this thing once and for all.
1: I can't see that there's anything to settle.
0: You haven't the right to hold me like this, Laura. You don't love me. Why don't you give me my freedom?
1: Simple, Harvey. Because no woman likes to see another take her place. And besides, it's so convenient being married to your income.
0: You're the most selfish, the most self-centered woman I've ever met.
1: Am I, darling?
0: You certainly are. Laura, all I ask is a divorce. I'll see to it that you're well cared for financially.
1: No, Harvey. You're wasting your breath. I told you no yesterday. I say no again today. And I'll keep on saying no as long as I live.
0: As long as you live. Yes. Just so, my dear. Just so.

0: Frederica.
1: Frederica, darling.
0: Yes?
1: Oh, Laura. How are you? Excellent, Frederica. I'm driving out to Cliff Point. Won't you ride along with me? We'll be back by noon.
0: Oh, why, thank you so much. I would like the fresh air.
1: Then come along, Frederica. I need some company, and besides, I want to have a little talk with you.
2: Frederica! Laura! Laura, stop! Stop the car, for heaven's sakes! Laura! Good heavens, Frederica! She'll be killed!

Here's your evening paper. Harvey Winstead's wife dead and plunged over cliff point. Two women forced off highway by unidentified truck driver. Mrs. Harvey Winstead killed instantly. Miss Frederica Keaton expected to die. Here you are, folks. Here's your evening paper.

0: How is she, Doctor? How is Miss Keaton?
1: She's slightly improved, Mr. Winston.
0: Thank heaven.
1: But she's still in a very serious condition. She regained consciousness early this morning after a 10-day coma. She seems to recognize people, but something is wrong with Miss Keaton's nerve centers. For one thing, she can't use her voice.
0: An operation, perhaps?
1: Yes, a very serious one. To require, well, quite an expense.
0: Oh, hang the expense. Get the best surgeon you know of. I'll pay all the bills, everything. Only Frederica Keaton must recover.
2: I say, Winstead, do you really think that this girl will ever recover?
0: I don't know. It's been months since the accident. She hasn't been able to speak one word to me.
2: Oh, look here, it's none of my affair, really, but I know things have been going very badly for you lately. Losing your wife and all. If you need some money, old man...
0: Oh, no, no. No, thanks. Thanks a lot, Rogers. My money's not completely gone yet.
1: Good news. Good news, Winston.
0: Yes, Doctor?
1: The operation was a success. Believe me, I never dreamed it would require 3 operations to make Miss Keaton able to speak again.
0: She can talk?
1: Yes. After almost 6 months of silence.
2: Oh, that's splendid.
0: When can I see her, Doctor?
1: Why, now, if you wish. Here, this way. Just a few minutes now. She's very weak.
0: Yes. Hello, Frederica.
3: Harvey. Darling.
0: Oh, my darling, at last.
3: Isn't it wonderful, dear?
0: Oh, my dearest one, to hear your voice again.
3: I thought I'd never speak to you again.
0: You must forget all that, darling. Get well soon, please. Because just as soon as you're strong enough, we'll be married, dearest. Just as I've always told you we'd be.

0: Oh, no. Wait a minute, Frederica. I want to carry my bride over the threshold.
1: Oh, sweetheart.
0: Up you come now. Yeah, there we are. Now. Ah, there you are, Mrs. Winston, in your new home at last. Now, how about a kiss from Mr. Winston's new bride?
1: Harvey, you're always the fool, aren't you?
0: Frederica. Frederica, darling.
1: Oh, stop it. Stop it. You're so annoying, Harvey.
0: Frederica, whatever's come over you?
1: You thought your problem was solved, didn't you? You thought sending me over the embankment to my death was a solution.
0: I don't understand.
1: Look at me. Whom do you see? Frederica Keaton, yes, of course you do. But whose voice do you hear?
0: Laura.
1: You've been so stupid, Harvey, you hadn't even noticed.
0: It can't be.
1: Are you a believer now?
0: Laura, my wife.

0: see. You have heard A Delicate Case of Murder, the 14th original tale of dark fantasy by Scott Bishop. Georgiana Cook was heard tonight as Laura Winstead. Ben Morris was Harvey Winstead. Eleanor Naylor Corin played Frederica Keaton. Muir Height was Rogers. And Fred Wayne was the doctor. Next Friday night at this same time, listen to the 15th unusual tale in this series of dark fantasy, Spawn of the Subhuman, in which the nation's favorite soprano star makes an aeroplane flight to an incredible destiny that awaits her at the hands of a strange and mysterious madman. Tom Paxton speaking. Dark Fantasy comes to you from WKY, Oklahoma City. This is the National Broadcasting Company.
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1: Lights Out brings you stories of the supernatural and the supernormal, dramatizing the fantasies and the mysteries of the unknown. 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
2: My name, Arch Oviler. Tonight, another in our series of tales of the weird and the unusual. I plead with all mothers-in-law who listen to tonight's story not to send me poison pen letters. Fact of the matter is, I like mothers-in-law. I'm really not responsible for what happens in the twisted brains of my characters, am I? But first, before we start, Frank Martin has a word for you.
1: And now?
3: Lights Out. Everybody.

0: afraid to die. Who isn't? When I was just a kid, I used to wake up in the night and see the dark pressing all around me. And I'd get so scared, I'd think I was dead, buried. I'd try to scream. I couldn't. My voice, I'd know I was dead. I'd know it. I'd throw off the cover. I'd cry out, Mother, Mother! Oh, why? Why did I yell out like that? Why should I be scared now? I want to die. I gotta die. It's cold here in the basement. I wonder if the grave is cold. Why don't I get it over with? The rope's around my neck. One step off the ladder and I'll hang and die. And I gotta die. I gotta die.
1: The wages of sin are death.
0: Wages of sin are death. Funny how I seem to hear the words the way my father used to say them. The wages of sin. What was it, sin? No, it was hate. I killed her because I hated her. I remember the first time we met. Jay had just married me. And we were walking along the street to his house.
2: Oh, Ella, you'll like my ma. Really, you will.
0: Will I?
2: Sure, she's swell. Best woman in the world.
0: Is she?
2: Well, I mean, well, you're my wife now. Ella, that proves what I think of you, don't it?
0: I guess it does.
2: Oh, you and Ma'll get along fine. Will this be a surprise to her? Well, here's the house. What do you think of it?
0: Well, it's all right.
2: Yeah. Well, in we go. Will Ma's eyes pop when she sees you? Pop right out, I'll bet you. Come on, Ma, open up. Got a surprise for you.
3: Hey, where have you been, son? Where? Oh.
2: Surprised, eh, Ma? Meet Ella.
3: Jay, you've brought home a woman.
0: When she said it that way, right from that minute, I knew I hated her. And that's the way it was from then on. I wasn't Jay's wife to her, but a woman. Stranger in her house. And it was her house and everything in it. Nothing Jay's. Everything hers.
2: Ma, can I use your car to take Ella riding? Ma, mind if Ella plants some roses in your garden? Ma, is it all right if Ella uses...
0: That's the way it was. Hers, hers, everything hers. All I had was Jay, and he wasn't much. You can't blame me, you hear me? You can't blame me for not standing it. All my life I'd had nothing, and at last I was married, and I still had nothing. Her house, her car, her money, her son. I couldn't stand it, I tell you. So I killed her.
1: The wages of sin are death.
0: Why do I keep hearing Pa's words in my head? I'm going to kill myself. I'm going to do it. It's just that I want to sit here on top of a ladder and think and talk about everything for a little while. The last chance I'll get. Oh, like I said, I killed her. Well, not right away. I stood it for weeks and months. But all the time inside of me, something was talking.
1: Kill her. Everything will be yours. Kill
0: her.
1: Everything will be yours.
0: And then louder and louder until my head was filled with it.
1: Everything will be yours.
0: Louder and louder until I couldn't stand it no more.
1: Everything will be yours.
0: Louder and louder until I said, yes, I'll do it. Yes. Everything would be mine then. Everything. I always wanted it that way. It had to be that way. Here in this basement, that's where it happened. Jay went to work. I came down here. Oh, it wasn't very hard to do what I had to do. I remember every minute of it so well. Every minute. I called her, and she came down into the basement.
3: You call me, Ella?
0: Yes, I called you.
3: Well, what's the matter?
0: Somebody took the lid off the sewer down here.
3: Land sakes alive. Now, who could have done that? Heavy iron cover like that. Jay wouldn't have done it.
0: Is it deep down there?
3: Of course it's deep. Ain't a sewer anyway. Cover's an old well this building was built over.
0: Oh.
3: What are you owing about? Heard my son Jay tell you the same thing weeks ago.
0: Yes, he did tell me. Funny, I forgot. Oh, look.
3: What?
0: Down in the well, look.
3: I don't see nothing. What?
4: It's your well, isn't it, Mama? Your well. Everything is yours, so stay in it. Stay in it, Mama. Stay in it. Your well, Mama, but everything else is mine now. Everything mine, mine.
0: That's the way it was. Easy. Too easy. Jay came home. He said...
2: Hey, I love where's Ma?
0: I don't know. She wasn't here when I got back from the store. Must have gone out.
2: Oh. Well, she'll be back. Leave it to Ma.
0: But she didn't come back. How could she? Jay went to the police. They came around. They asked questions. They went away. And nothing happened. It was as easy as that. Oh, why do I keep hearing that in my head? Why? I'm going to die. Rope around my neck. Just a little bit longer talking. Just a little. She was gone. And I had her house and her son. And then I didn't want him. I tell you, he made me sick just to look at him. Mama, Mama. I wanted to forget. And then, one day, I got an idea.
3: There was more room under that iron lid in the basement, wasn't there?
0: That was it? Yes, that was it. Got free of her, now I'd get free of him. Sell the house, quick, get away, away, far away. Yeah, that was it, a free woman. With my looks and all that money, oh, would I have a time. I planned everything. Told the neighbors Jay was going on a trip. I'd said Jade wrote me to sell the place and join him out of town. I tell you, it was perfect. He came home that night. The night I was gonna let him join his mama.
2: Anybody home?
0: I'm always home.
2: Oh, you said that just like Mama used to.
0: Did I?
2: 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I got a new detective agency working on the case. They think that maybe she lost her memory somehow.

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0: 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It feels good to be a road you. It feels good to Geico.
3: And then it happened. We were sitting there eating when there was a knocking at the door.
4: No. Who can that be?
3: How should I know? Get up and answer it.
4: Yeah. Peddler, I'll bet you. Nobody here.
3: Then shut the door and come on back and finish your supper.
4: That's funny. I heard knocking plain, didn't you?
3: Yeah, kid's playing jokes. Go on, eat. I want you to help me fix something in the basement.
4: Fix what?
3: You'll see. Finish your eating first.
4: Okay.
3: This crazy kid.
4: Why?
3: Hannah, sit where you are. I'll go and...
4: Have a way.
3: Wait for what?
4: Listen. That knocking. How funny it sounds.
3: Those kids.
4: But it's from the basement door.
3: No.
4: Well, I better go see.
3: No. Who. Jay, don't open that door. Don't, I tell you.
4: Don't see why not. Somebody knocking, I gotta see who.
3: Jay, leave the door closed.
4: What's the matter with you? Gotta open it, gotta see.
3: No, Jay!

0: Ladies and gentlemen, this moment when the dead have returned is certainly a fit one to loosen your grip on that chair and take a deep breath and slow up your pulse beat. And now back to Lights Out. Ella goes on with her story. The story of the return from death of the woman she had murdered.
1: Yeah, it was her, all right. Yes, she was. Eyes glaring. Dirty gray old hair plastered wet around her face. Being in there, I could see her with my own eyes. And yet she was dead, I tell you, dead. Jay didn't know that, no. He took that dead thing by the arm, and he led her into the room. And he sat her down in a chair.
2: Oh, Mama, Mama, you did come back. I knew you would. We both knew it, didn't we, Ella? Now tell us, Mama, where you been. Why'd you go? Yeah, why come back this funny way? The back way up the basement steps. Why, Mama? Mama, you're sick. Oh, Ella, look, she's dripping wet. Ella, quick, take her upstairs and put her to bed. Yeah, and maybe you'd better sleep with her tonight. Keep her warm. Ella? Why are you looking so funny? Ella! Ma! Ella fainted. Why did she faint? Why?
1: Sure, I fainted. Me sleep with that. Me keep that warm. Oh, no. I didn't wake up until next morning. Jay was leaving for work. He told me she was sleeping in her room to take good care of her when she woke up. And he went away, happy as Mama was back. When he was gone, I sat down there in the kitchen and waited. It got on to 5. Soon he'd be coming home. I had to know. I tell you, I had to. I went upstairs. Her room. I opened the door. Nobody there. I tell you, nobody there. The bed not even slept in. She'd never been there, never. I dreamed it. Jay dreamed it.

0: She wasn't there. She hadn't come back. But I had to be sure. I went down in the basement. I pried up that old iron lid. There was the open well. I lit a lantern and held it in the black hole. I looked in. She was there, floating in the water like a big fat... Oh, but she was still there. Well, that's all that mattered. I piled things over the lid to hold it down. An old trunk, boxes, heavy things. That's what I did. Jay came home after a while. He said...
1: How's Mama?
0: I said... All right. He said...
1: Call her down to dinner, will you?
0: I said... Yeah, sure. Yeah, that's what I said. I knew Mama was all right where she was. We sat down to dinner. He kept talking about her. How funny it was that she still was sleeping. How funny it was the way she came back. But all the time I was laughing inside myself because I knew what had happened was just a strange dream we both had had. Because she was dead. Dead and floating. We sat there eating. I felt good. The bad dream ended. For this night, Jay would join his mama. Swimming. Yeah. And then, just like the night before, it happened.
1: Say, now who in the world's that? And it's the basement door again. Now what in the... Mama! You!
0: Yeah, I screamed. What good was that? There she was again. The water dripping down off her face and clothes and puddling on the floor. And this time I knew it was no dream. She came into the room. She sat down on a chair. Jay talking all the time. He didn't see the way I saw that her face was... started to thunder. And Jay said...
1: Oh, Mama, Mama, you should never have sneaked out on a night like this. Not a bed with you. In the morning, I'll call the doctor. Ella, you take Mama upstairs to bed. And this time, be sure you sleep with her. You know how scared she is of thunder. Go on now. She's soaked to the skin.
0: I just sat there. I tell you, I couldn't move. Thinking of going upstairs with her, being in the same room with her, it froze me to my chair. And Jay said,
1: No, come to think of it, I'll go fetch the doctor right now. Can't take any more chances. Ella, you take Mama right upstairs and put her to bed. Lie down with her. Keep her warm till I get back with Dr. Williams.
0: Then he was gone. Gone after the doctor. I sat there, the flesh on me crawling. The doctor'd come and he'd see that she was dead, dead a long time. He'd be sure to see it the way I saw it, dead, and the water had... How long we sat there looking at each other, I don't know. And then her lips moved, and it was like a cold wind. My son said... to put me to bed. That's what she said. My son said to put me to bed. And then I understood the whole thing. She'd come back from the dead to keep me from killing him. And she wanted me along upstairs to... No, I wouldn't do it. I sat there without moving. Her lips moved again.
2: He said to keep me warm. Come upstairs, Ella, to keep me warm.
0: Me keeping that dead thing warm. The wet, cold, dripping skin against... No, I wouldn't do it. She thought she'd make me crazy that way. Hold me in her bony arms until the sense in me ran out, the way the well water was running out of her. Make me crazy. Something to be locked away like they locked my own mother away. Crazy, crazy. Oh, no. No, that wouldn't happen to me. She wouldn't make me crazy, not me. I got to my feet. I turned quick before she could stop me. The basement door. I locked it behind me. Ran down the basement steps. Oh, I knew how to cheat her. The sure way, the only way. Oh, that's why I'm down here now. The rope around my neck. The other end tied to the crossbeam. I'll jump off this ladder. The rope will stretch. I'll be dead. Dead. And she'll never get me crazy. Still thundering. If I make noises, I choke. Nobody will hear me. And I'll die. And I'll never see her again. Why don't I do it now? There ain't much time. Jay and the doctor will be coming back. I gotta be dead then. Good and dead, or they'll find out the truth about her. Why don't I do it now? Why don't I do it? Because I'm afraid. Afraid of dying. That's why I've been talking here in the dark, because I'm afraid. Oh, it'll be so dark. Empty. Things will go on in the world, and I'll have nothing but the dark. Why should I die? Yeah, why should I? If I left this house, she wouldn't follow me, would she? That's all she wants, the house, her Jay. Well, she can have him. I'll go right away, far away. They'll never find me, never. Oh, the rope. It's so tight around my neck. Oh, I got to get it off. I got to hurry and get away before Jay and the duck. I can't get the rope off. Who's there? Who's coming down the steps? Is that you, Jay? Oh, you. You follow me down? How could you? I locked the door. Oh, but then I put that iron lid over you, too, didn't I? And it didn't do much good. Oh, listen. Listen, I'll go away. You hear me? I'll go away. This'll be your house and everything in it. Hear me, all yours again. And Jay, I'll leave him, too. I won't take anything with me. I'll just go right away. Get the rope off. I'll go. You'll see me go. Oh, I made the noose so tight, I can't seem to... Mrs. Kroger, what are you going to do? You're not going to climb up the ladder. Oh, no. No, stay off. Stay off, I tell you. Don't come closer. I can't stand you coming closer. Stay away, the ladder. The ladder will fall. The rope is still around my neck if I fall. No. You won't make me die. I've got hold of the rope with my hand. I won't choke this way. My arms are strong. I can hold on to the rope above my head for a long time. Jay will be home right away. He'll get me down. I'll live. I will, and you'll still be dead. Dead. I'll tell them that you fell in the well. They'll believe me. They'll believe me. Well, say something. Say something. I know you're standing down there watching me. You're waiting for my arms to get tired, so I'll let go. But I won't let go. I won't. Jay'll be home. I can't let go. I can't hang. I gotta live. Oh, my arms. Oh, I'm so tired. I gotta hold on. I gotta hold on, or the noose. The noose.
3: cramp in the arm. Jay, I got a cramp in my... I can't hold on anymore. Jay, I wouldn't have killed you. Oh, Jay...

0: last week and again this. You really believe the dead can return to avenge?
1: Well, I have an answer this week. A factual one. Which will wait for a moment for you, Mr. Martin.
0: You were about to tell us...
1: Yes, about the return of the dead, whether or not I believe that the dead could return to avenge an evil. Frank, have you ever heard of Charles Fort?
0: No, I haven't.
1: Well, Charles Hoy Fort was born in 1874 and died in New York in 1932. The unusual, the supernormal, the supernatural fascinated him, just as one man might collect postage stamps. Charles Fort, for 20 or 30 years, collected records of phenomena which dogmatic science couldn't explain, strange murders and so forth. I suggest that, therefore, that any of you who think that this is the only possible world spend a very pleasant weekend reading these records in Mr. Fort's work, The Book of the Damned. The best possible answer to the ghost question is, who knows?
0: And now what about next week, Mr. Obler?
1: Well, next week, a story of suspense, which is, I believe, quite different from anything you've ever heard before. Have you ever watched a shooting star streak across the sky and suddenly have a feeling of almost terror? But, well, all that's next week.
0: Lights Out will come to you again next Tuesday at the same time. Be sure to listen to Arch Obler's weird story of the thing out of interstellar space. And if you need more vitamin B and iron, be sure to try ironized yeast, the one and only ironized yeast, with the big letters IY on the package and on each tablet.
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3: Wheat Chex, Rice Chex, and Good Hot Ralston present Space Patrol! High adventure in the wild, vast reaches of space. Missions of daring in the name of interplanetary justice. Travel into the future with Buzz Corey, Commander-in-Chief of the Space Patrol! In today's transcribed adventure, Buzz and Happy are climbing the face of a steep cliff on the planet Saturn in pursuit of two criminals. At one side of them, a great waterfall thunders down 1,000 feet to the valley below.
4: Kolgar must have reached the top, Commander. I don't see him.
5: They went up the cliff like a couple of mountain goats.
4: Yeah, and with hardly any footholds.
5: Look out, Happy, there's a rock falling.
4: Huh? Wow, smoking rockets, that was close.
5: There are more coming. Press close to the cliff.
4: Hey, it looks like the whole top of the mountain is coming down on us.
5: It's Kolgar's work. He started a landslide.
4: He's right on top of us. What are we going to do?
3: 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In Commander Corey's central office at Space Patrol headquarters on Terra, Cadet Happy is puzzling over some reports from the security section as Buzz enters.
6: Can't make head or tails of this thing.
7: Happy, has Dr. Berman been in?
6: Oh, I beg your pardon, sir. What'd you say?
7: Have you seen Dr. Berman? He was to meet me here.
6: Oh, no, sir. He hasn't been in. Did the appropriation go through?
7: Yes, Happy. I just got the Secretary General's approval. That ought to make Dr. Berman just about the happiest man in the solar system.
6: Yes, sir.
7: Which, judging by your expression, is more than can be said for you. What's the trouble, huh?
6: Well, Major Robertson asked me if I'd check over these reports of intercepted messages, and I haven't been able to make much headway.
7: Those unidentified space phone signals from Saturn.
6: All I can figure out is that the broadcasts seem to follow a time pattern, and they're in perfectly plain English, but, well, they just don't make sense.
7: I know.
6: One word keeps popping up in several of the messages. That is, if it is a word, Gleck. Now, what in the universe is Gleck?
7: No one else around here seems to know either.
6: Well, all I can gather is that whoever is sending the messages doesn't like Gleck, and one message says, suggest getting rid of Gleck at source.
7: Well, forget about it. Turn the folder back to Robbie.
6: Yes, sir.
8: Commander Corey?
7: Oh, yes, Dr. Berman. Come in.
8: Thank you.
7: Happy, this is Dr. Berman, the inventor of a new process of constructing atmosphere shells.
6: Oh, I've heard about it. Yeah, it's something to do with blowing a big bubble out in space, isn't it?
8: Oh, that's right, young man. A bubble of transparent electroplast.
7: Dr. Berman's method might entirely do away with the old cumbersome method of constructing atmosphere shells section by section and sealing them together.
6: With electroplast, sir?
8: Yes, cadet. With a strong plastic developed in a plant on Venus, which has the peculiar property of remaining in liquid state when powerful electromagnetic waves of a certain frequency are penetrating it.
6: Oh, I get it. You blow a bubble with it out in the vacuum of space, and while the stuff is soft.
8: Exactly. When the magnetic waves are cut off due to the cold, the electroplast hardens almost immediately.
6: Hey, it's almost like freezing a soap bubble.
8: Nice comparison, cadet. However, we've never quite been able to freeze a soap bubble. To my great regret, they always break.
7: Well, maybe this will cheer you up, Doctor. The Secretary General has approved the appropriation as requested.
8: Splendid.
7: As I understand it, you're authorized to go ahead and construct a shell for the Venus satellite.
6: The Venus satellite?
7: Yes, Happy. The satellite is only a mile in diameter. It'll be completely enclosed by an electroplastic shell.
6: Hey, that's great, but... Oh, wait a minute. You blew up the shell out in space, right?
8: That's right. Far enough away from a planet so the electroplast will form a perfect sphere.
6: Uh-huh. But how do you get the satellite inside the sphere?
8: We cut the shell in half. Then several powerful spaceships move the two halves to the satellite, and the two parts are sealed.
7: Then we install a space lock, and we've got a small, low-gravity world.
8: Commander, I hate to rush off, but I'm very anxious to get back to Venus and get the project underway.
7: Of course, Doctor. If there's anything I can do to help, just let me know.
8: Thank you. My chief problem at first is to get several thousand cubic feet of Gleck out into space.
7: Several thousand cubic feet of what?
8: Gleck. Oh, you wouldn't know. Gleck is a technical slang for electroplast.
7: I see. Well, where did the term come from?
8: Oh, I don't know. You know how it is with slang? Probably some technician got tired of saying electroplast and invented the word Gleck. The term caught on. Well, goodbye, gentlemen.
7: Goodbye, Doctor.
6: Hey, Commander, hadn't we better tell him about the messages?
7: No, Happy, not yet.
6: Yeah, but one of those messages said, get rid of Gleck at the source.
7: I know. The source is Venus.
6: Then someone on Saturn wants to wreck the doctor's project.
7: I'll have Robbie assign a full monitoring crew to the Saturn frequencies. We're going to blast off for Venus and keep an eye on the plant itself.
9: It's dark enough now, Drovic. Let's get over to the tunnel.
10: Okay.
9: You better watch your step with that explosive. It won't take much of a jar to set it off.
10: How much time have we?
9: Exactly 10 minutes before the tunnel car comes out of the underground plant. But I can assure you we're going to be away from the plant area when the cargo of electroplast goes up.
10: Cargo, I'm surprised there aren't any guards patrolling the grounds.
9: Why should there be? Now, who would want to wreck Dr. Berman's project?
10: You shouldn't have sold out to him. With your half interest in the electroplast process, you could have made millions of credits.
9: I got out because I thought he was on the wrong track. He wanted me to think that, so I would sell out.
10: Sure, Colgan.
9: But
10: sure.
9: I'll fix him.
10: Here are the tracks. We just put the explosive on the rails?
9: Wait. I got a better idea. See that flat car off on the siding? Put the explosive on that and push it into the tunnel.
10: Yeah, great idea. The tunnel blown up, Berman can't get any electroplast out of the plant for weeks. It's going to be a job shoving that heavy car, though, so we'd better get started.
7: Hold it, Hap. This is where the foreman saw the man.
6: There they go, sir. Over that small ridge.
7: That's where the tunnel comes out, the lower levels of the plant.
6: Tunnel?
7: Yes. The tracks lead to the spaceport where the electroplast is pumped aboard cargo ships.
6: Well, what would they be doing out there this time of night?
7: Well, let's find out. The yard foreman thought they were on some special detail.
6: Well, it seems to me if they were on legitimate business, they'd carry a thermo light.
7: Yeah. Keep yours off until I tell you to turn it on.
6: Yes, sir.
9: All right. Now, shove the car. It's as heavy as if it were on Jupiter. Once we get it moving, it won't be so bad. How far are we going to push it? Just inside the tunnel. The track has a downhill grade. The car will coast.
11: All right, Happy, turn on your light. Yes, sir.
9: Skulga, somebody's seen us. Keep shoving only a few more feet and it will be on the main track.
11: Hold it a minute. What are you men doing?
9: Why don't you mind your own business?
11: Get that flat car off the main track.
9: Here comes the tunnel car. Let's go through it.
11: No, you don't. Come back here.
7: Let him go, Happy. We've got to shove this car back on the siding quickly.
11: Yes, sir.
7: We can let him get away, but we've got to clear the tracks.
11: Tunnel car is coming pretty fast, sir.
7: A couple more feet.
11: That's clear, sir.
7: The switch. We've got to throw the switch or the tunnel car will be derailed right into us. Hold your light here.
11: Yes, sir.
6: Wow, that was close.
7: Yeah, we made it.
6: Just barely.
7: Look what was on this flat car.
6: A can of explosives.
7: Come on, Happy. We'll go to the main gate and give some orders. Nobody's going to leave the plant.
9: The car got through. They cleared the tracks. I've got to look at them as we ran out. They have space patrol.
10: Space patrol? They probably got the plants around it. How are we going to get out?
9: Wait a minute. Look up ahead there. There is Berman.
10: How can you tell?
9: By his walk. There. Now I'm sure of it. He just passed the window in the blockhouse.
10: Let's get away from here before he recognizes
9: you. I got a better idea. Berman will get us out of here, even past the space patrol.
6: How?
9: He's going into the blockhouse. Let's follow him and see if he's alone.
10: What's in the blockhouse?
9: Test equipment for the Gleck experiments. That's where I got the explosive. Come on. But quietly, take it easy.

0: done this all, Drowick?
1: Gate captain, please.
0: Quiet. Berman is in the lab.
1: Yes, thank you. Captain, this is Dr. Berman. Would you locate Commander Corey for me? I don't know where he is, but... Oh, he is? Put him on, please.
0: He's talking on the intercom.
1: Commander, Dr. Berman, I...
2: What?
1: The tunnel. Good heavens. Thank you, Commander. That would have set the project back for weeks. Yes, I do have an idea who's behind this. Something happened earlier today that aroused my suspicion.
0: Oh, it's a Russian. I'll wait.
1: Yes, Commander, but I'm not positive. I don't like to discuss this over the intercom. Yes, I know it's urgent, but can you come to the blockhouse? Fine, Commander.
0: Let's get him.
3: Colgar!
0: Don't reach for that intercom, Berman. Yes, it was me.
3: You tried to blow up my plants.
0: Keep the ray gun on him, Drowick. Yes, Berman, you double-crossing swindler. I didn't wreck your plan, but you'll never build an atmosphere shell.
3: We were friends once, Colgar. I can't understand this.
0: Oh, can't you? You tricked me into thinking you were failing in your electroplast research so I would sell.
3: But that was your decision. I was trying to be honest with you. You walked out on me when I needed your help.
4: We haven't time to argue with him, Colgar.
0: You're right, Drowick. Berman, give me a pass so I can get out of gate.
3: A pass?
0: Yes. A time-stamp pass with your signature for Drowick and me. Say that we are being sent to Venus City for special work on a project. Come on! We don't have much time. Come on! Hurry up! Put your name on it. That's it.
4: Koga! Someone's coming.
0: Get behind the door. Berman, you stay where you are. And if you warn them, you'll regret it. Believe me.
5: Right in here, Happy.
6: Yes, sir.
5: Dr. Berman. Oh, I didn't know you had company.
3: Commander, I...
7: Commander, look out! Slug him, Drowick!
0: Give me that ray gun. I'll give you something just as good. Now, stay where you are. Drowick, hold the gun on them a minute.
4: Where are you going?
0: In the next room. I'm going to fix up a few chemicals that will turn this blockhouse into a blast furnace. Then we'll lug these meddling space patrolmen in here with Berman.
7: You'll never get out the gate!
0: No, you don't want it, Drowick!
6: What happened?
4: Corey got clever. I cracked him with the gun butt.
0: All right. Lock them in there. First, disconnect the intercom.
4: Okay.
0: Take care of... Good. And by the time we're out of the gate, this blockhouse will be blown to pieces. And Corey with it.
8: 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Colgar and Drowick are determined to destroy Dr. Berman's plans to employ a new process for constructing atmosphere shells. The two criminals have knocked Buzz, Happy, and the doctor unconscious, locked them in a blockhouse on the grounds of Dr. Berman's Venus plant. They have also prepared chemicals that will blast the interior of the building. Now, as Colgar and Drowick head for the main gate, Buzz and Happy try to break their way out through the door.
6: It's a cinch we can't break the door down.
5: Let's see if we can rouse Dr. Berman. Maybe he's got a key on him.
6: Yes, sir. Doctor. Doctor. Commander. Did they get away?
5: Yes. You have a key to the door. We're locked in.
6: Locked in?
3: Yes. And there's going to be an explosion any second.
5: They wrecked the intercom, so we can't call for help.
6: My keys. Where are my keys?
5: They must have taken them.
9: Hey, Commander, how about the window? It isn't very big, but I think if we smashed it, we could get through.
5: Yeah, this metal chair ought to do the trick.
3: It's no use.
9: Hit it again.
3: You can't break it, Commander. It's electroplast.
5: Electroplast?
3: Yes, my discovery. And it's sealing us up in a death trap.
5: Wait. Didn't you say it turns to liquid when electromagnetic waves strike it?
3: A certain frequency, yes. Commander, you've got it. There's a generator in this room.
5: Where is it?
3: This cabinet.
5: Do you need any help?
3: After I set the dials, throw the switch on the lower panel. Wait. Now. I've got it focused toward the window. Watch it.
5: How long will it take to work?
3: Just a few seconds.
9: It's starting to melt. Hey, it's just like wax.
5: I think we can get out now. Happy, help me slide the desk under the window. Hurry.
9: Yes, sir.
5: All right, Dr. Berman, you first.
3: I'm really not much good at this sort of thing.
9: If you don't get out, you'll never be any better.
5: Just dive out, Doctor. It's not much of a drop.
3: All right.
5: Okay, Happy?
9: Yes, sir. All right, Doctor. Look out below. Here I come.
10: All clear, Commander. Come ahead.
5: All right. Let's get away from here before it blows up.
9: Wow. We got away just in time.
3: Commander, if you hadn't thought of that electromagnetic wave when you did...
5: Lucky you had the equipment in the lab, Doctor. Happy, let's get to the main gate and see if our friends have escaped. We were too late, Doctor. The guard let them through.
9: Yeah, but we'll get out on all planets alarm. They won't get far.
3: I think... He was once my friend.
5: Dr. Berman, I know this has been a terrible experience for you, but I've got to ask some questions. Do you know where Colger might go?
3: No, I don't. Some time ago, I heard he was living on Saturn.
5: Saturn's a big planet. Any particular area?
3: I don't know.
5: You'll have the Saturn spaceports watched. Now, Doctor, is there anything destroyed in the blockhouse which would delay the construction of the shell around the Venus satellite?
3: Fortunately, no.
5: And you can go ahead and direct the project out in space?
3: Yes. I want to do it right away. The lab ship is ready.
5: Good. Happy and I are going to keep an eye on things, just in case our friends Kolgar and Drovik decide to try something else.
9: ...1,000 DUs outside the satellite orbit, sir.
5: All right, Happy. Cut our velocity and keep pace with the satellite in its orbit.
9: Yes, sir.
5: That's 1,600 hours universal star time, Happy. We should be about ready to blow the bubble up any time.
11: There it goes, Kolgar. It's getting bigger.
0: We better not get any closer to Berman's bubble. Let's watch it from here.
11: I didn't think it'd work, but look at it.
0: We're gonna wait till it's nearly finished.
11: And blast the shell with a cosmic low-frequency missile.
0: Yeah, but first we take care of Berman's control ship. The shell will be an easy target after Berman's out of the way.
11: How did he get out of the blockhouse? We saw the explosion.
0: Well, he won't get out of this explosion. Keep his lab ship in your sight, Drovik.
9: The shell doesn't seem to be getting any bigger, sir.
5: It is, though, huh? Happy. Starboard view scope.
9: A private cruiser?
5: Yes. Heading in toward the lab ship. Let's go.
11: It's still in the sight, Kolga.
0: We're too far away. We can't risk a miss. Hold your fire.
11: If we get too close, he may spot us.
0: So what? Those laboratory ships can't maneuver very fast.
11: Kolga, a rear view scope.
0: Space patrol ship coming in fast.
11: Well, we've been lining up on Berman. They've been lining up on us.
0: Change vector, quickly.
12: This is Commander Corey aboard Terra 5 calling the unmarked private cruiser. You're in a restricted space sector. Acknowledge your medium, change your vector.
11: What do we do?
0: Keep going.
12: Commander Corey calling Kolgar aboard unmarked private cruiser. Cut your velocity and acknowledge or we'll fire.
0: Cut our velocity, Drovik. I'll talk to Corey.
9: They've cut velocity, sir.
5: They're still keeping close to the lab ship. Better cut our own velocity. Don't get too close, Happy.
9: Yes, sir.
5: Hold them an automatic rangefinder.
9: Commander, there's a flash from their ship.
5: They're firing at us. Kicking on automatic evasion control.
9: Yes, sir. Here comes another one. Wow, that was close. Shall I let them have it, sir?
5: Not yet, Happy. They can't have more than 3 cosmic missiles in that small ship.
9: Well, that was it, sir. Can I let them have it now?
5: Well, there isn't much point in firing on an unarmed enemy, is there?
9: Well, no, but we can't let them get away.
5: I don't intend to, but I want them to think they are.
9: Well, they're barreling off on a new vector now.
5: That's fine. Let them gain some distance. Kick the view scope up to maximum sensitivity.
9: Yes, sir.
5: You'll find out just where Mr. Colgar is going in such a hurry.
0: Good shooting, Drovik. You knocked out the great Commander Corey.
11: That must have been that last shot that did it. I didn't see his ship explode, though.
0: He's out of the fight. Probably punctured his hull. Too bad we haven't just one more cosmic missile left. It would be a cinch to knock out Berman's lab ship.
11: Yeah, by now, Berman's probably alerted all space patrol units in the Venus area.
0: You're right. We'll head for Saturn and pick up some more cosmic missiles at our Ortak Valley hideout. And then we'll be back.
9: They're still in the viewscope, sir.
5: Apparently heading for Saturn.
9: Yeah, that checks. We picked the original messages up from Gleck about there.
5: Notify Saturn Space Control to order all units to watch for an unmarked ship, but not to challenge it. After all he's tried to do to us, Colgar is our baby.
12: Space Control Saturn calling Commander Corey aboard Terra 5.
5: Corey here, go ahead.
12: The Commander, an unmarked private cruiser entered Saturn atmosphere 10 minutes ago. It's been under constant surveillance.
5: Has it landed yet?
12: It hasn't approached any city, sir. Our last report, less than a minute ago, said the ship was headed for the Ortak Valley region. At steady decrease in altitude, they let down in the mountain area into the central Ortak Valley.
5: Order all ships to keep clear of the Ortak Valley until further notice. Corey out. Check Ortak Valley coordinates, Happy.
9: Yes, sir. Perfectly low ceiling, sir.
5: Yes. Keep her steady, Happy. We've got 1,000-foot cliffs on either side of us.
9: Yeah, I'm checking them through the infrared view scope, sir.
5: I've got something on the ground scope, Happy. Cut our velocity.
9: It's a spaceship.
5: Yes. The one we're looking for.
9: Their landing ladder is down, so they probably aren't in the ship.
5: Just like to see them try to take off now. Set her down, Happy.
11: Olga, listen.
0: Yeah, a spaceship landing.
11: Space Patrol? It's Terra 5.
0: Corey tricked us.
11: What do we do?
0: We have no missiles aboard, and we can't get back to the ship anyhow. There isn't time. I know. Up the cliff,
11: huh? Climb that cliff. It's straight up and down, 1,000 feet high.
0: I know a fairly easy way up. If Corey doesn't see us start, he'll never suspect we took that way out. Come on, Drovik, before Corey gets out of the ship.
5: Two sets of footprints lead over here, Happy.
9: Yes, sir. They lead away from the ship, and there aren't any coming back.
5: Apparently, they're headed for the cliff. They may be holed up in a cave, so be careful.
9: Yes, sir. Hey, they end right at the cliff.
5: The ground is harder here. Still, we make footprints, so they climb the cliff.
9: What? Why, it's practically a wall.
5: Look here. Some fresh dirt has been kicked away.
9: Well, if they can climb it, we can. Sir, listen. The roaring sound.
5: Probably a waterfall followed up the canyon. Okay, Hap, let's get going.
0: Go on, Drovik. Keep moving.
11: Kulga,
0: I can't get a foothold. We can't go back. Corey and the kid are down that way up.
11: It's a 500-foot drop. I'd rather have Corey get me than slip off this cliff.
0: Grab hold of that overhanging rock and swing your foot around this barge. That is almost a path from here on up. Go on. I can't get past you. So either move or I'll kick you up.
11: No, I'll go on.
0: Watch out for that soft shell. You'll slide off the cliff.
11: I thought I was finished.
0: See? You started a miniature landslide. Yeah, that gives me an idea. Start pushing these rocks down. These boulders. Come on, get busy.
9: Top, Commander. I don't see them.
5: They went up the cliff like a pair of mountain goats.
9: Look out, Happy. Rocks are falling. Huh? Smoking rockets. That was close.
5: There are more coming. Press close to the cliff.
9: Hey, it looks like the whole top of the mountain's coming down on us.
5: That's Colgar's work.
9: He started a landslide.
5: What are we going to do? Look, there's a ledge that leads over there toward the waterfall.
9: Hurry. Be careful.
5: Yes, sir.
9: Missed us.
5: Yes. But look at the cliff. Now there's no way up or down.
9: The fall's on one side and 800-foot drop on the other. We're stuck.
5: Wait. Look, behind the falls.
9: What?
5: Behind the falls, there's an opening there.
13: You're right. And there's a path behind the falls.
5: Watch your foothold. These rocks are wet and slippery.
0: Well, I guess that landslide took care of them.
11: Yeah, but how are we going to get down to our ship?
0: It's a long way, but it's safer. Come on, let's get going.
11: We made it. The ship sure looks good.
0: Yeah. Get in and let's blast off.
9: What's your hurry?
0: Corey!
5: That's right, and don't try anything, either of you.
11: The landslide. I saw it crash right on top of the path.
13: Uh-huh. So did we, from behind the waterfall.
5: There's a nice, easy path the other side of the fall.
13: Yeah, a straight and narrow path. Something you ought to try sometime. Ha!
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5: And Commander Corey.
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8: 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That's Space Patrol, Box 686, St. Louis, Missouri. And now, a preview of next week's exciting Space Patrol story. Buzz and Happy are stranded on the Martian desert, 100 miles from the nearest city. They've just come to an expanse of tiny green plants carpeting the desert for miles.
13: Something's wrong with my throat, Commander. It feels tight. It's hard to breathe.
5: Mine's the same way, Happy.
13: Couldn't be the dust coming up from the ground, sir.
5: No, it comes from the plants. Every time we take a step, the plants shoot out spores, poisoning the atmosphere.
13: It's getting worse.
5: No, it's still worse. These are poisonous lichens.
13: Poison? What are we going to do, sir? We can't go back.
5: No, if we go on, these plant spores will paralyze our breathing muscles.
13: We'll suffocate.
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5: You know, gang, one of the greatest health steps in history was the organization of the National Blood Program of the American Red Cross. 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
8: 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Other players were Bela Kovach, Ken Mayer, and Norman Jolly. 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

0: American Broadcasting Company presents Quiet, Please, which is written and directed by Willis Cooper, and which features Ernest Chappell. Quiet, Please, for today is called And Jeannie Dreams of Me. There were always the trees, the tall great oaks and the solemn cypresses, the distant weeping willows and the holly trees beside the pathway spreading their sturdy arms, flaunting their green and red in the twilight, and the tall columns of the house gleaming whitely beyond the trees. I remember the silence, too, the dusky silence that lay always about the place, the silence that was always there when the dream began, the silence that dissolved to the music as I hurried up the long, winding pathway toward the tall white house that waited for me. For the earnest little boy in knickerbockers that I once was. For the haggard young soldier in muddy battle dress that was myself 5 years ago. For the unhappy, bewildered man I am today. I have no remembrance of a time when the dream was not a part of my life. And I know the trees and the path and the house better than I know the streets of the city I lived in. In all the years, they have not changed. They've seen me change, but they remain timeless and always the same. Do you dream, friend? I know a man who remembers a road from his dreams, a pleasant country road that wends its dusty way past broad, smiling fields and along the skirts of a lofty green forest. A road that speaks to him of memories unremembered. A road that promises and beckons on over the next hillside and wavers and fades and vanishes in the cold darkness as he opens his eyes. And comes again another night to soothe his spirit so that he smiles in his sleep and wakes to weep silent and alone for his lost dream. Do you dream of long-forgotten friends? Of a hillside under the clouds? Of an island in a sunlit sea? Do you know the desperate longing to return to the dream place, the hopeless nostalgia for the world that lies beyond the curtain of sleep? And do you ever return? Listen to me, for perhaps we are kin. I was 10, I think, that time I came into the front room where Mother was sitting at the piano. She turned when she heard me, smiled at me, and I said, Mother, I want to ask you a question.
1: May I ask you a question, Mother?
2: Why, of course you may, Troy.
1: Mother, I want to know about a music.
2: A music? A song, do you mean?
1: I guess it's a song.
2: What about it?
1: I want to know if you know the name of it.
2: I don't know, son. Can you play it for me?
1: Well, it's kind of like...

0: Do you know what that is, Mother?
1: No, of course. Is this it?
0: What's the name of it, Mother?
1: That's called Jeannie with the Light Brown Hair, dear.
0: Oh, I like it.
1: Where did you ever hear it? I don't think I ever played it. Where'd you hear it?
0: In my dream.
1: What?
0: I dream about it all the time.
1: Oh, but where did you first hear it?
0: In my dream, I told you.
1: What was the dream about, dear, besides the music?
0: I dream the same dream all the time.
1: Tell Mother about it.
0: Well, I walk up the pathway past the trees.
1: Yes.
0: And pretty soon I hear the music. And then I go up to the house.
1: Our house?
0: No, it's a great big high house. And there's big high things that hold up the porch. And it's white. And the trees are different.
1: How are they different?
0: I never saw that kind before. There are some trees that the leaves and little red berries grow on. That we have for wreaths in the window at Christmas.
1: Holly?
0: Yes, I guess that's what it is. Holly. And I go up to the big door and I try to open it. But it's locked and I can't open it. And I have to open it, Mother.
1: Why, dear? Why do you have to open it?
0: Why, because I know there's somebody in there. There's somebody that wants to see me.
1: What makes you think that, Troy?
0: Well, I don't know, Mother. I just know it.
1: Who do you suppose it might be?
0: Well, maybe it's Jeannie, Mother.
1: That's very strange, Troy. You dream the same dream a lot?
0: Every time I go to sleep, I think.
1: Don't you have any other dreams?
0: Oh, yes, but they're not much. This one I like, kind of. But I wish I could open the door and find Jeannie.
1: Why, dear, I don't know
0: what to... What I was thinking, Mother, could you maybe get me a key?
1: Oh, why, son, you couldn't take a key into your dream with you?
0: I think I could if I had one.
1: I don't think so, dear, really.
0: I think so.
1: What on earth makes you think so?
0: Well...
1: What makes you think so?
0: Well, I brought this back from the dream...
1: Troy, do you know what this is?
0: Of course, Mother. It's Holly. See, I scratched my finger when I broke it off the tree.
2: Dr. Hogan said there was nothing wrong with me that fresh air in great quantities and plenty of wholesome food would not remedy. And for a time, the dream went away from me, and I could not conjure up the visions of the towering oaks and the rugged holly trees, of the white house and the long, winding, graveled walk. There were nights when I caught a tortured view of the white pillars and the broad white steps. But hasten as I might, the picture faded before I could gain the porch, and I fell away in the deep, black, dreamless sleep of exhaustion. And always the haunting melody of Stephen Foster's song floated through my sleep. But there was never any key to unlock the door either. And I resigned myself to an endless dream of frustration in which I must struggle endlessly to reach the one I loved and never find her. For I knew Jeannie was there. And I hoped. And still the dream came and went. I might sleep peacefully undisturbed for a night, for two nights, a week,

was a young man, grown before I found the key. It was a time when young men found out their world to be a troubled one, when wars and rumors of wars weighed heavily on our youth. And I, with all the young men, felt the inevitability of tragedy. My mother, remembering the day a quarter of a century ago when my father went away, fell ill, brooding on the bitter destiny that was to take her son from her. And nightly I sat huddled in an easy chair beside her bed.

0: ghostly watch over the stricken that we humans dote upon. 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And after a while in the darkness, I thought I heard my mother speak my name. But I could not break the wretched bonds of fatigue. It seemed to me that I was struggling through some horrid, hateful, dark swamp. The swamp seemed to be alive with voices that spoke my name in the blackness. Thus, perhaps it was not my mother who spoke to me. And when I heard my name again,
1: Troy,
0: clearer, I answered, not with my mother's name, but with the name of my beloved whom I had never seen, Jeannie. And magically the darkness dissolved, and behind me were the trees of the park, the tall oaks with the mistletoe clutching at their lofty branches, the distant weeping willow and the glossy holly trees. And I stood on the majestic porch of the White House before the great door. And there was a key in the lock. I do not think my hand trembled as I turned the key and opened the great door that led beyond my dreams. And she was there.
1: You found the key at last, didn't you, Troy?
0: Jeannie.
1: I've been dreaming of you so long, darling.
0: Jeannie.
1: When I was a little girl and you were a little boy, I dreamed of you in the old schoolhouse, the one with the red brick tower with the clock faces painted on all four sides. And the hands painted on, too, set at 8:30. And there was another little girl. You brought her red cinnamon drops from the drugstore, remember? Her name was Ruth?
0: Ruth. Yes, I remember.
1: And I was so jealous of her, Troy. That was the first time you dreamed of this place. I knew you were here, but you couldn't unlock the door.
0: You dreamed of me?
1: I dreamed of you the time you brought the holly branch back to your mother and learned my name from her.
0: And wanted her to give me the key.
1: I know all about you, darling. I've watched you in my dreams all those years. Do you remember the camping trip? When was it? 3 years ago?
0: 3 years ago? I remember.
1: When you stood on that little headland above the lake and watched the sunrise all alone that morning. And what you said. And you thought there was nobody to hear you.
0: I said, I wish Jeannie could be here with me.
1: And you said, when will I ever see you, Jeannie?
0: I remember.
1: And I was there beside you, Troy, in my dreams. And now at last you found the key.
0: I found you. Oh, Jeannie.
1: Troy, my dearest.
0: But what will we do? This is a dream.
1: Is it a dream, Troy? Or is it your other life that's a dream?
0: My other life?
1: That's a dream to me. Oh, Troy, stay here with me.
0: But I can't. I know I can't.
1: Why?
0: I can't.
1: We'd walk through the woods every day, and I know places, secret places that we could have for our own. And there's the house that...
0: I want to stay more than anything else in the world, Jeannie. I've dreamed of you for so long.
1: And I've dreamed of you, Troy, remember.
0: But this is a dream, Jeannie. I'm asleep in a chair beside my mother. My mother's ill, Jeannie.
1: Stay.
0: No. I'm afraid, Jeannie. I waited so long.
1: Stay.
0: But my mother...
1: Your mother's dead, Troy.
0: What did you say?
1: Your mother's dead. How else did you think you found the key, dear?
0: And I was awake again. In my mother's room. And Jeannie had told me the truth. While I dreamed. While I kissed Jeannie. I stood up and something dropped from my lap to the floor. A key. A great old-fashioned brass key that I had last seen in the lock of the door of the house where Jeannie lived. The day my mother was buried, that was the day I was drafted. It was perhaps as well. It kept me from brooding over her. All my personal problems were swept aside in the swift enterprise of becoming a soldier. No, I didn't dream of Jeannie for a long time. And then, one night,

0: campers in Tennessee in a bivouac on a windy hill. I came wearily back to my sorry bed, and as I drifted off to sleep, a sudden thought crept into my mind. I wonder if Jeannie's dreaming of me now. And instantly I was walking up the long, curving path to the old house, still in my dirty fatigue clothes, carrying my rifle with a sling, the heavy old key at the bottom of my haversack. I unlocked the door and I called, "Jeannie!" And the door was flung open.
1: Troy! No, go back.
0: Why, please. Jeannie?
1: Dear. No, don't kiss me. Go.
0: But what is it, Jeannie?
1: Please, no, go, I tell you. Oh, quick, quick.
0: And she seized my arm and shook me. And I awoke back on the Tennessee hillside, just in time to roll frantically off from under the tracks of the roaring tank that had come questing blindly through the woods and over the spot where I'd been asleep and dreaming a moment before. There was no more sleep, no more dreaming for me that night. There was no more dreaming of Jeannie for a long, long time. Jeannie dreamed of me. I know she did, for she told me so again. That was when I was in North Africa. That night, I fell asleep and I dreamed first, I remember, of the old schoolhouse with a painted clock, a little girl named Ruth, the one I used to buy the cinnamon drops for. And in the dream, Ruth was angry at me for something I couldn't figure out until she stamped her foot when I picked up her books to carry them home, and she cried out at me, "No! You let me alone! You go find Jeannie!" And I was unlocking the great door again.
1: Troy.
0: Jeannie.
1: Oh, Troy, I've got great news for you.
0: It's so wonderful to see you.
1: I've seen you every single day. I've worried about you getting so thin, not having enough to eat, and the fighting and everything. They were horrible dreams, Troy.
0: I've hoped every night I'd dream of you.
1: I wanted you to so badly. But I suppose I wasn't strong enough or something.
0: Is it you that makes me dream of you, Jeannie?
1: Yes, of course. And now you have the key.
0: Yes. Yes, I have the key.
1: I'm sorry about that, Troy. But it's the only way. I can't help it.
0: I love my mother.
1: Yes, dearest, I know. But you wanted to find me.
0: Yes.
1: Do you love me?
0: Need you ask that?
1: Oh, Troy, I wanted you to come back so badly.
0: What did you mean about not being strong enough?
1: I couldn't make you dream of me until somehow or other you dreamed of that little girl you were in love with when you were a child. That little Ruth.
0: Yes, I remember. But what does that have to do with it?
1: Why, I don't know exactly. You remember what happened to her?
0: Why, she died, if I remember.
1: Yes, that's right. She died. About the time you started dreaming of me.
0: But I don't understand.
1: That's all there is, Troy, darling. You're here now.
0: Yes.
1: Kiss me and I'll tell you the wonderful news.
0: Oh, I've dreamed of this for so long. Mm.
1: Mm. Oh, dearest. Now, aren't you tired of the dreadful war?
0: Oh, I'm sick to death of it.
1: I know. I've heard you say to that man with the red face, what's his name?
0: Jack Cherry?
1: I heard you say just last week that you'd give anything, do anything, if the war would just stop.
0: Yes, I did. I said more than that.
1: I know you did. I heard you.
0: Jeannie, you can't imagine the stinking horror of it, the obscene, debasing. I'm sorry.
1: Yes, I can imagine it, Troy. I know it very well. I've dreamed of it. I know. The day when your captain was killed.
0: Yes.
1: And you tried to pull him out of the half track.
0: I'd give anything to be out of it. But it's got to be done.
1: You said you'd give a leg.
0: Yes. That's what I said to Jack, wasn't it?
1: Yes.
0: Oh, I don't know. And what's the good news you have for me?
1: You're going to stay this time.
0: I can't.
1: You've got both your legs here.
0: What do you...
1: Early tomorrow morning, there's going to be an air raid. A bomb is going to fall on the building where you're asleep.
0: Jeannie.
1: I know, Troy. You can't go back.
0: How do you...
1: You're going to stay here with me. And be happy with me forever, Troy.
0: But I can't.
1: You won't wake up for months and months and months. Maybe never. Isn't that the most wonderful news?
0: Am I going to die?
1: You're going to live.
0: But I've got to go back.
1: You can't go back, Troy.
0: I can. I will. I can be awake and get the others out of that building in time.
1: They wouldn't believe you, darling.
0: Yes, they...
1: Of course they wouldn't. And you don't want to die, do you?
0: Why do you say that?
1: If you go back, you might die, dearest.
0: Jeannie,
1: stay here. Stay here with me and be happy, and you'll never know anything about it. No pain, no lying in the hospital for long, long months, suffering, trying to dream of me and never finding me. Don't you see, Troy?
0: But I can't... I can't believe.
1: It was hard to believe the dream at first, wasn't it?
0: Well, but...
1: Believe in me, Troy. I love you. I've loved you ever so long. And I'll always love you. And I'll do anything to keep you, dearest.
0: I won't feel any pain. I won't lose my leg.
1: Here? No, Troy. Here is only you and I, Jeannie and Troy, and love everlasting.
0: But I don't know whether I...
1: There isn't anything you can do about it, Troy.
0: Four long years of... What shall I call it? There must be a word for that kind of life. If it is life. Jeannie told me her dreams sometimes.
1: The doctor said the patient hasn't regained consciousness. Not in all the years.
0: And here the great lawn was green and the scent of magnolias was cloying, overpoweringly sweet.
1: Doesn't recognize anything.
0: And here I looked into the clear blue eyes of Jeannie. Her light brown hair was a magic spell to me.
1: Sometimes he screams and then they give him morphine.
0: And here there is no pain, no sorrow. Only the magnolias, cloyingly sweet. And Jeannie.
1: The doctor said the patient talks sometimes in his sleep and he calls a name.
0: In my dream here, I call your name, Jeannie.
1: And we shall live happily ever after.
0: But what if I... What if I die in my sleep, Jeannie?
1: Then I'll die too.
0: Will I go back there to die, Jeannie?
1: Why must we speak of dying, dearest Troy? Tell me you love me.
0: And so the long days and the peaceful nights went by. While in another world, men fought and murdered each other, had no thought of another world that might be a world of dreams, and then might not be. For which is the real one? I found myself, as the endless days and nights went by, wondering and secretly wishing for the other world I had left behind for my dream of Jeannie. I stood under the high pediment of the porch and watched a sun set in magnificence beyond the rolling forest-clad hills. And I thought of another sunset, a sunset at the end of a dusty, grubby city street with smoke griming the tawdry buildings. And I knew homesickness. I thought of a sunset past a frozen lake in wintertime, and the long shadows on the snow and the shouts of gay youngsters. And in my mind's eye, I saw a man standing watching the skaters on the lake. A man with stooped shoulders, a thin, beaten man, with a crutch instead of a right leg. And my heart turned over within me. I thought of the goodness of pain and the happy bitterness that other men might know. And of work, harsh, straining labor and the good tiredness that comes at nightfall. And again of a bed in a hospital somewhere and doctors puzzling over a man who had slept for 5 years and more. While I pleasured myself in a country of dreams and knew the love of Jeannie. And heartily I wished myself away from this peace and contentment. And... love.
1: I'll let you go, Troy. I'll let you go for just as long as you want to stay. Take the key, Troy. Lock the door. Leave the key in the door so you'll find it when you come back. Because you will come back, Troy. You think you want the world again, but you won't. I've seen you, Troy, remember? In my dreams. I can dream of you any time I want. You leave the key in the door, Troy. It'll be there when you're ready to come back. To stay.
0: I awoke to intolerable pain. But I couldn't help laughing at the faces of the doctors and the nurses who crowded around. You'd think I'd risen from the dead. And maybe I had. But the pain. And when I looked down at the bed I lay in. Yes, my right leg. Just as I'd imagined. And the doctors did things to me so the pain went away a little, but it was always there. And I welcomed it. I suffered. But I was my own man again. And I did sleep, but I don't remember sleeping. I didn't dream. Then, last week, they told me I was good enough to be transferred to another hospital where a great specialist was to treat me and make me well. And again, my heart turned over within me, for now I was to live and be my own man forever. Jeannie? Yes, I thought of her. Yes, I thought of her. The first time I thought of her was when I got in the airplane. I've never been in an airplane before. The second time I thought of her... Well, I'll tell you the dream in the airplane. The drone of the motors made me drowsy. There were the trees again, and the tall white house, and the winding path. I walked reluctantly up to the door, and the key was still there. I opened the door and I called, Jeannie! And it was a long minute in the darkening hallway before I discovered her. Sprawled across the bottom steps of the huge stairway, her eyes closed. I hurried to her and took her in my arms. Jeannie! Jeannie, what's happened? Jeannie, darling.
1: Troy.
0: Jeannie.
1: Troy. Listen. Listen to me.
0: What is it, darling?
1: I'm dying. Oh, Troy. Kiss me.
0: Jeannie. Jeannie.
1: No, no, don't. Listen. A door. Somebody named... Flintock.
0: What do you mean, darling?
1: Don't go near them. The door. The man named McClintock. Never see you again, Troy.
0: And the whole scene wavered before my eyes. And there was a sound like thunder. And I'm here, sitting in the front seat on the right in an airplane full of people. What did she mean, I thought. And as the lighted sign above the door flashed on, fastened seat belts, I glanced up at the other little signs on the wall in front of me. Stewardess from somebody, second officer Harry somebody, pilot William J. McClintock. And the ship is moving strangely now. We're going down fast. Must be coming in for a landing. But the door. That's where the pilots are, where... McClintock is. Smoke is coming out from under the door.

0: The title of today's Quiet Please story is And Jeannie Dreams of Me. It was written and directed by Willis Cooper, and the man who spoke to you was Ernest Chappell.
1: And the mother was Anna Maud Morath. The voice of the little boy was that of Sarah Fussell. Claudia Morgan played Jeannie. Thank you for being with us, Mrs. Chappell. As usual, the music for Quiet Please is played by Albert Berman. Now, for a word about next week, here is our writer-director, Willis Cooper.
2: 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My story for you next week is called The Good Ghost.
1: And so, until next week at the same time, I am quietly yours, Ernest Chappell.
0: And now, a listening reminder. Another dramatic tilt between law enforcement agencies and the forces of crime are waiting for you on David Harding Counterspy this afternoon. This is ABC, the American Broadcasting Company.
3: WJZ New York. Inside news and startling exclusives. That's what makes Drew Pearson one of the most famous reporters in America. So don't miss Pearson at 6 tonight. Now, David Harding, Counterspy.

0: Good evening, friends of the creaking door. This is your host to welcome you again into the inner sanctum. Come in. Kind of dead, did you say? Well, yes, but we have our grisly little amusements. For example, our museum has the only authentic copy of the Moaning Lisa. In music, we are very fond of Mendel Groen's overture to A Midsummer Night's Dream. As for the movies, what really rattled our bones was The Razor's Edge. As the dentist said when the drill hit bottom and the patient screamed, you've got a nerve. It begins at night, outside a railroad station. It's raining, and Anne Winslow has just missed the last train that would take her to the house she lived in a couple of miles outside the city.
1: Taxi! Taxi! Taxi!
2: Kind of hard getting a taxi in the rain, miss.
1: I know, but I've got to get one. I missed my train. Taxi!
2: All taken. Want me to check your bag?
1: No, Porter, I've got to get home.
2: Hey, there's one with his flag up. Top of the light. If you run, miss.
1: Oh, yes, thank you. Oh, light, please don't change. Don't change. Oh.
3: Hey, lady.
1: Ladies. I guess you didn't see me waving to you from the sidewalk.
3: I ain't taking passes.
1: Well, you've got to. The lights came.
3: Yes, but listen, I... Shut up, you mother.
1: You see, I missed my train and I live somewhere out. Not really very far, though. On the Reservoir Road.
3: The Reservoir Road?
1: I know, it's outside the city, but I'm willing to pay a little extra. And the flag on your meter was up,
3: okay,
1: so I...
3: Okay, okay.
1: Oh, thank you very much. Well, I guess I can relax now.
3: What's the matter?
1: There's someone else in the cab.
3: He's a friend of mine. Don't bother him and he won't bother you.
1: If you already had a passenger, why didn't you turn your meter down?
3: Because he ain't paying for the ride.
1: I was frightened. The man on the back seat of the cab with me didn't say anything or do anything, but I was frightened. His overcoat collar was turned up around his neck and his hat was pulled forward over his eyes. And I was frightened. Driver?
3: Yeah?
1: I think you passed the Reservoir Road.
3: I did.
1: It was the road that turned off to the right just a little way back. I didn't notice it until after you passed it.
3: Okay,
1: I was...
3: sit tight. Say, what's eating you back there? I have to turn around, don't I?
1: The man, he... When he stopped short, he slid over. He's leaning on me now.
3: So what? He won't bite you. He's just tired.
1: But I don't know him.
3: Believe me, lady, if you did, you wouldn't be any happier.
1: He leaned against my shoulder without speaking, without moving. His hat was still over his eyes and the upturned collar of his coat still around his neck. My shoulder began to hurt and the weight grew heavier. And somehow, from the solid body beside me, there came a feeling of cold. A deadly, paralyzing cold. I straightened up and pushed him away. He fell the way a dead body falls. On his back across the seat, and his hat fell off. And the collar of his coat parted. And I saw that his throat had been cut.
3: Hey.
1: Yes.
3: What are you yelling about now?
1: Something up. I fell asleep and had a nightmare.
3: Well, stay awake. I don't like that kind of music.
1: All right. I'll stay awake.
3: Is this it?
1: Yes, this is where I live.
3: Kind of isolated, ain't it?
1: How much is it?
3: A couple of bucks.
1: Here.
3: Thanks.
1: Good night.
3: Yeah.
1: He didn't know I knew. He didn't know. The door. I forgot to lock it. Who is it?
3: Me. The little pal here.
1: No.
3: He wants to sit down. Yeah. This ought to be nice and comfortable for him.
1: You can't.
3: I did. You see, lady, he got kind of fond of you on the long ride together. He didn't want to go back to the city with me. He wants to stay here with you.
1: No.
3: Yeah. He's a very headstrong fella. I wouldn't care to argue with him.
1: You can't leave him here.
3: Hey, I better hurry. Looks like the rain's coming back.
1: Take him with you.
3: He don't want to go. Besides, you wouldn't send him into the storm, would you? In his condition? Good night, lady.
1: No, no, come back. Come back. No. He's gone. And I'm alone except for... No, the phone. The phone. Of course. I'll phone the police and they'll take him away. Hello? Hello? Hello? It's dead. The phone is dead. And I'm alone. In the room I'm coming to, there's a man whose throat has been cut. And he and I are alone in this house. I won't look at him. If I turned my head, I could see him. But I won't. What? He's moving. He's moving out of the chair. Grace!
4: Come earlier, but...
1: Morning, then. I must have been unconscious all night.
4: I beg your pardon?
1: Who are you?
4: Manson, detective, second grade, county police.
1: From the police?
4: Yes.
1: Oh, but I couldn't reach you last night. The phone was dead. I tried...
4: And the lines were out all through this area. That's why Mrs. Blaine didn't get through to us till this morning.
1: Mrs. Blaine? The old paralyzed woman down the road?
4: Yeah, that's right. As soon as the telephone lines were working again, she phoned us. She was worried about what she'd heard during the night.
1: She heard something during the night?
4: A woman screaming, miss. From this house.
1: That was me.
4: Well, you seemed to be all right. Why did you scream?
1: The dead man in the living room moved.
4: The dead man in the living room? I see. Suppose we go take a look at him, huh?
1: You... don't believe me, do you?
4: Well, it's not an easy story to believe, is it? But we don't have to argue about it. All we have to do is go into the living room.
1: All right, come in. I feel sort of shaky. You see, I fainted when he moved and I've been on the floor all night.
4: This is the living room?
1: Yes. I think I'll stay out here if you don't mind. I'd rather not look at him again. There's something to be afraid of now. Policeman here. And it's daylight, and they'll take him away.
4: Well, miss.
1: You saw him?
4: I guess you must have been dreaming.
1: Dreaming?
4: Mm-hmm. Because, you see, there is no dead man in the living room. There's nobody there at all.
5: Try looking under the sofa, Nick. Why? So you weren't looking around for the corpse. You were just hunting for that collar button you lost last spring. All right. Have it your own way. But if you happen to reach in under a hunk of furniture, and your hand touches something cold and wet, that won't be a collar button, friend. Well, let's get back to Anne Winslow, who was a nice girl, but who had corpses walk out on her.
1: No dead man in the living room. But he must be there. I don't believe
4: it. Now, look here, miss.
1: He was in that chair in that...
4: Now, miss, it was just a dream. Or maybe a shock you had of some kind.
1: Don't call me miss. My name is Anne Winslow.
4: Yeah, that's a pretty name for a pretty girl.
1: He was there. I took a taxi in the city last night when I missed my train, and he was on the back seat, and when I pushed him, he fell over, and I thought that his throat had been cut. And when we got here, the taxi driver brought him into the living room, and went away and left him here with me.
4: Well, sometimes it's hard to tell the difference between what you dream and what really happened.
1: Stop trying to be kind to me. He was here.
4: If he was, he'd still be here. Corpses had a habit of staying with a corpse.
1: Oh, wait. There was blood on him. There'll be some on the chair. On the back, maybe. Or the seat cushion.
4: Well?
1: Nothing.
4: How'd you happen to miss the train last night?
1: I was at a party.
4: Did you get the taxi's license number?
1: No.
4: The driver's name or number?
1: No, I was too frightened to think.
4: Would you recognize the driver if you saw him again?
1: I'm not sure. It was dark and I might, but
4: you're not giving me anything at all. Thousands of cabs, thousands of drivers, and I've got nothing to go on.
1: I'm sorry, Mr. Manson.
4: Well, forget it. The drive out here wasn't bad, and I met someone nice.
1: Thank you.
4: I just wish I could be of more help. Well, if anything comes up, don't be shy about yelling for me. It's my job.
1: You don't think I'm crazy?
4: Of course not. This whole business, well, it was just one of those things. Huh? Well, I'd better get back to headquarters.
1: Yes. You've been very patient.
4: That's all right. So long.
1: Goodbye. It's one of those things. One of what things? He was in that chair. It's all right now. There's nothing. There's nobody in it. But I can't listen to it. The cushion's getting stabby. Maybe if I turn it over. On the other side. Someone already had turned it over because it wasn't a dream. It wasn't a dream because it was blood.
6: Can I help you, miss? I noticed you've been standing out here in front of the terminal for quite a while.
1: What? Oh, no, thanks, Porter. There's nothing you can do.
6: You're the young lady who missed the train last night, aren't you?
1: Yes, I am. Of course. You're the porter who helped me.
6: Plenty of taxis around now.
1: I know, but I'm trying to find the one I had last night.
6: You are?
1: Yes, you see, I left something in the cab. I thought if I could find the taxi again...
6: Well, that's not easy.
1: Well, but taxis usually work in the same neighborhood all the time, don't they? I mean, they have a special stand and...
6: Well, that's true, miss, but you didn't get your cab last night at a stand. It was cruising.
1: Oh. You didn't happen to notice the license number, did you?
6: No, miss, I didn't.
1: Or recognize the driver?
6: I didn't even see him.
1: I'm beginning to wonder if I saw him.
6: I beg your pardon?
1: Nothing. I guess I'd better go. I don't want to miss my train again tonight. Goodbye. Tonight I locked the door. Left the lights on.
3: Hello.
1: The cab driver, what are you...
3: I heard you were looking for me, miss. Yeah, I'm the cab driver who drove you out here last night. And a friend of mine. Hey, I notice he ain't around.
1: No.
3: Where is he?
1: I don't know.
3: I was awful fond of him. I wouldn't like to think of him wandering around cold, maybe, and, why were you looking for me?
1: The police didn't believe it.
3: Policeman, huh? Didn't believe what?
1: There'd ever been a crook.
3: Too bad.
1: So, no harm's been done, and you haven't anything to worry about because the policeman probably thinks I'm crazy.
3: Maybe he'll change his mind. Maybe one of these days you'll spot me and call a cop. Maybe the cop will start asking questions, and I ain't good at answering questions.
1: It won't.
3: Once you put the finger on me, they will.
1: I won't do that. I'll forget the whole thing, honestly, I will.
3: Maybe. But will the cop you called?
1: He thinks I'm crazy.
3: You're a good-looking girl, miss. Which means the cop's going to be back, and if he comes back, he's going to find out you're not crazy. Because you're not crazy.
1: Stay away from me.
3: There was a corpse, and he had his throat cut, and he was in this room, and you saw him. And if the cop starts believing you, he'll look for that corpse, and he'll find it sooner or later, and then he'll ask me questions. So it'd be a lot better if you went away.
1: I'll go. I'll do anything you say. Don't touch me.
3: You'll go. further than you see.
1: Your hands!
3: Don't hit me!
1: What can I do?
3: In a couple of seconds, you won't have to.
1: No! No! Let me go.
3: That was the doorbell. Maybe you better go bye-bye for a while till I can get rid of the guy at the door. You for a while. Okay, okay. Yeah. Oh, you. Yeah. For a minute, I thought maybe it was a cop. What's the matter? I don't like the way you're looking at me. Listen. Maybe things were loused up a little bit last night, but I'm cleaning it up. Hey, put that in your hand now. Now get away from me.
1: I'll do anything.

0: Yeah. The door. No one. Arthur. Who was it last night? I thought the driver, he came back for me. I've got to get away. Get away. Someone lying. Doorstep. The driver. I'm alive. Run. Get away. Run. Run.
1: Hey! Look.

0: Closer, I can't. I love you. I'm tired. I'm so tired. My head hurts.
1: Miss Winslow, stop.
0: I'm tired. My head hurts. My head.
1: Miss Winslow.
0: No.
1: Miss Winslow, what's the matter?
0: Mr. Manson.
1: Yes.
0: I thought you were...
1: Who?
0: I don't know.
1: Let me help you out.
0: I was so tired.
1: You better get back to your house.
0: No.
1: It's cold. You have no coat. Come on.
0: All right. But he's there.
1: He?
0: Oh, the driver.
1: I see. I'll take care of him.
0: He doesn't need care. He's dead.
1: Did you?
0: Somebody. His throat. Got it.
1: Don't talk anymore.
0: He started to strangle me.
1: Shh. Here's the house.
0: How did you get here?
1: My car. It's out in the road.
0: I met in time to...
1: I was worried about you. I want to sit.
0: I can't go through that door. Flying across the street.
1: You've been very brave. Just step past him. There. Now, we shut the door. Now, sit down. The chair, please.
0: Not the chair. It's the one...
1: All right. The couch.
0: Thank you.
1: Now, I get the body away from your door.
0: Notify headquarters.
1: Yes, of course. Where's your phone?
0: In the hallway, right outside the living room door.
1: Good. They're all right. But the wire on this phone must have been cut. By the driver, maybe. I gotta get word to town, though.
0: Yes.
1: Can you drive?
0: No.
1: That's too bad. Otherwise, you could hop into my car. Look, I'll be gone only a little while.
0: No, don't.
1: Our man was murdered. And his murderer must be found. We can't waste time.
0: You're right, but...
1: I leave. You lock the door of this room behind me, see? Nobody can get those windows. So with the door locked, you'll be perfectly safe. All right?
0: All right.
1: I'll lock it. And don't open it for anyone but me.
0: Yes.
1: And I'll be seeing
0: you. Lock the door. And don't open it for anyone but Mr. Manson.

0: car door, but the phone. It was locked. Oh, I remember. And he told me not to open it for anyone but himself. No, this isn't anyone. This is the phone. No, I'll let it ring. I won't leave this room. Let it ring. Let it... He said the phone was dead. Not the line, but only my phone. Mr. Manson said the wire had been cut, but if it really had been cut, it couldn't ring. And it is ringing. It's ringing. That means he was lying. And if he was lying, he wanted me locked in this room so I wouldn't tell him he would have... God. Hello? Hello? Stop, but I can call. The police are
1: calling. Calling somebody? Put the receiver back. I said put it back.
0: That's good.
1: Well, that's better. Living room, please. How come you tried the phone?
0: It rang.
1: Too bad I didn't rip the wire out as I should have. Careless of me, but too bad for you.
0: What do you mean?
1: I haven't much choice, have I? The driver's buried alongside of the corpse you met last night. Back in the woods. That's where I went.
0: I'm not a policeman.
1: I'm a murderer. The corpse you saw last night was an old friend of mine who had ideas about sharing my profits in a little racket I run. I cut his throat and fixed things with that cab driver to take the body out into the country and bury him. You hopped his cab and the goon didn't have brains to get rid of you before you spotted the corpse. He got panicky and left it with you and told me about it. I rushed out here to sell you a bill of goods. You bought all right. Except the cab driver got scared when he spotted you watching for him at the railroad terminal. Decided to shut you up. I trailed him, and realizing how easily he lost his head, I took care of him.
0: And
1: now I have to take care of you.
0: You can't go around killing
1: me. I've done all right so far. What's that?
0: The door.
1: You did call somebody before I got back.
0: No.
1: The door. I forgot to lock the door. I've got to get out. The state trooper. They won't get
0: me.
1: Anybody else? Hey, you.
0: Is he dead?
2: Yeah. There's a doornail.
0: He was a murderer.
2: He was. That's why he started shooting without waiting to find out. All I wanted was to tell him to move that car of his. It was blocking the road.
3: Quite a cut-up, Mr. Manson, wasn't he? And ambitious, too. Wanted to leave his mark on somebody's throat. He probably believed wholeheartedly in that proverb. You know the one. All work and no slay makes Jack a dull boy. Oh, that reminds me. I'd better hurry out and turn the motor off on that taxi. Oh, yes, it'll be still going. You can rely on that because nothing's sure but death and...

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sleep no more. 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In the shadows, there may be moving things. Tonight, it may be, you will sleep.

0: Good evening. This is Ben Grauer introducing tonight's tale of terror, told by Nelson Armstead on the National Broadcasting Company's presentation of Sleep No More. The story of terror can be as simple as a sheeted ghost rattling chains. It can be a complex and hidden world of horror, lurking in such unholy dimensions as only the dead and the moonstruck can glimpse. Or it can be those terrible, fathomless shadows which lie buried deep in the primitive mind of civilized man. And for this evening, well, Nelson Armstead, tell us about this evening's story.
1: Thank you, Ben. Our first story tonight was written by the British author Christopher Isherwood.
0: Oh, he's the one who wrote the novel from which the play and movie I Am a Camera was adapted.
1: That's right.
0: Uh-huh.
1: But this tale is in a quite different mood. It's a strange story of a man who, through some peculiar quirk, is able to get brief glimpses into the future.
0: What's it called?
1: I Am Waiting.
0: We all are.

0: The incidents which I am about to describe are true, but I can offer you no proof, at least not for the next 5 years. By that time, you will probably have forgotten that you ever heard this story. So please believe it or disbelieve it just as you wish. Today is my birthday. I am what you or anybody else would call a failure. I have no career, no outstanding achievements behind me. I've never been married, and I can truthfully say that I've never been loved, though half a dozen people are perhaps mildly fond of me. I live in a pleasant house in the outskirts of a town not far from Hartford, Connecticut. The house belongs to my younger brother, a successful and energetic lawyer. Mabel, my brother's wife, is very kind to me on the whole, as long as I'm careful to be tidy and not unnecessarily visible. With reference to the story which follows, I need only add that I have never at any time had reason to believe that I possessed psychic powers. But on the evening of Friday, July 6th of last year, I was sitting in the drawing room of our house alone. The others had all driven into town to go to a movie, so I could enjoy the luxury of drawing my armchair into the very middle of the hearth rug, facing and monopolizing the fire. The time was about 20 minutes to 9. I remember this because I kept glancing at the clock in the mantelpiece in order to be ready to turn on the radio and listen to the news bulletin. The clock is the wedding present given to my brother by the members of his firm. It's made of china and is vaguely supposed to be valuable, with a boy and a girl in peasant costumes supporting the clock itself. I may have dozed off, as I so often do. At any rate, I'd closed my eyes, and when I reopened them, it was with a violent start, as though somebody had called my name. Perhaps the others had returned unexpectedly early. Some such thought passed through my mind, but I didn't turn my head. I don't know why. All my drowsy attention was focused upon the clock, and what I immediately noticed was that the left hand was missing from the china figure of the peasant boy. It's very difficult for me to describe my precise sensations at that moment. I saw only that the hand had been broken off. I wondered how long it had been broken and was surprised that I had never noticed it before. Mabel would be cross, I thought, and this led me to fear that I might somehow have done the damage myself while I was asleep. I rubbed my eyes and sat up suddenly in my chair, and I blinked several times. Well, how absurd. I must have been dreaming. For now, as I examined the clock, fully awake, I saw that I'd made a mistake. The clock wasn't damaged. After all, the china hand was still intact. Well, one morning, about a week later, when I was walking in the garden, Mabel came out of the house and confided to me that she would have to fire the new maid because she had broken the drawing room clock. Well, I pushed past her toward the French windows which opened into the drawing room. Entering, I saw what in my excitement I had dimly expected to see. The china boy's left hand was broken off at the wrist. The second occurrence took place at 11:25 a.m. on Monday, August 20th. I was in my bedroom standing near a bookcase which occupies the corner behind my bed. It was a gray morning. Although from where I stood I could not see out of the window, I knew by the pattering sound on the glass that it had begun to rain. As I reached out my hand for a book, I experienced an extraordinary sensation which swept over me, leaving my body tingling and trembling and the sweat breaking out of my forehead. I stood there as if frozen with my hand outstretched. What followed cannot have taken more than a minute. Perhaps it occupied only a few seconds. At first, I was aware only of a change of mood, very difficult to describe. I felt lighter, happier, as though some oppression had been lifted from my mind. Lighter. Yes, that was the exact word. For the room was actually full of light, of bright sunshine. As I stood, I began not only to feel and see, but to hear also. Sounds were coming up through the window from the garden below. I heard laughter, voices, and the noise of a tennis ball being hit back and forth across the net. And then one voice called out,
1: "Come on, Joyce! Give them everything! They're beginning to crack!"
0: It was my youngest nephew. Joyce is the name of his sister-in-law, my eldest nephew's wife. No words of mine to describe the strangeness of these familiar words and sounds. I listened to them as a dead man might listen to the voices of the living. They were so near to me, and yet so immeasurably remote. And I heard Joyce say,
1: "Oh, tricky, very tricky."
0: And Bob, my eldest nephew, answered,
2: "What do you think you're playing, ping pong?"
0: That was all. The next moment, the contact, or whatever you'd like to call it, was broken. My fingers had touched the book, and there I was back in the gray, clear continuity of normal consciousness with the rain pattering fast in the pane. I forget exactly what I did next. I think I must have paced the room several times, backward and forward, pausing to look down through the window at the wet tennis court and the empty garden below. I was deeply excited and disturbed. Although it still wasn't entirely clear what had happened to me, I was aware that something had happened, something so dimly tremendous that it dwarfed every other experience of my whole life. I carefully wrote down what I had heard and seen as I've described it here. And when I finished, I felt very tired. I lay down on my bed and slept soundly till lunch. Early in the fall, Jack, my youngest nephew, came to visit us. The fine weather had continued and the tennis court was still in good condition. Whenever anybody spoke of tennis, I felt my pulse throb with suppressed excitement. But where were the other actors in the strange, meaningless little drama I hoped to witness? I repeatedly asked Mabel and my brother if Bob and Joyce were expected. No, they said not yet. They wouldn't be likely to visit us before December. Well, on the afternoon of Saturday, November 3rd, I returned by bus from shopping in town. It was about 3:15. I went to my room, and as I moved to the bookcase, I heard Jack's voice on the lawn below calling the score.
2: 15-all. Come on, Joyce, give them everything. They're beginning to crack.
0: It was there. My moment. And even as with a gasp I recognized that it was past, it flashed by me and was gone. Long before I recovered my wits sufficiently to hurry to the window, the actors had spoken their familiar lines. The drama was over. Looking down into the garden, I saw Jack, Bob, and Joyce, and a strange girl chatting and joking across the net at the end of their game. The girl was a friend of Joyce's. She had been brought over in the car from Providence, Rhode Island, I discovered. When Bob planned this surprise visit, he had come to stay the weekend. Almost exactly 2 weeks later, on the afternoon of Sunday, November 18th, I had gone into the trunk room to hunt for some old photographs. The trunk room is at the top of the house. It has no windows, only a skylight let into the roof. It is crowded with bits of damaged furniture, cardboard boxes, and old trunks. Wondering where to begin my search, I decided upon a scarred Gladstone bag, which I opened. And then, as I bent over the papers, the attack seized me. This time, the sensations were different and incomparably more violent. My ears began to sing, my limbs stiffened, and a convulsion like an electric shock seemed to take place at the base of my spine. Half fainting, breathless, dizzy, I had barely time to think, it's going to happen again. And then I closed my eyes. Gradually, my arms and legs relaxed, my head cleared, and I began to inhale deeply and easily. The sense of relief was exquisite. Very cautiously, I opened my eyes and looked about me. At first, I hardly recognized the room in which I found myself. It was the same room, but the papers, the trunks, and the furniture had all disappeared. The floor on which I knelt seemed to have been recently scrubbed. For several minutes, I didn't move. I was scared, of course, but much more excited than scared. Rising to my feet, I walked over and turned the handle of the door. It was locked. For some moment,

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3: I read his name, the Cage Bird Fancier, and the date, July 1962. Only an archaeologist can imagine the intensity of my excitement at that moment. Here was an actual tiny fragment of the future itself, palpable to my present-day fingers. It had been manufactured by men who could answer offhand many of those burning questions which still perplex the wisest mortals of 1957. Shaking with eagerness, I began to read. I suppose I was very silly. My mind shouted questions. Had the United States jumped into war again? Had there been a revolution? What's happening in Europe, in China, in the Near East? And the men of the future, as if teasing my impatience, would only answer, "It is rather difficult to give exact dimensions for stock cages, as they often have to be built to suit the individual canary breeder's accommodations." For all the information it gave me, the Cage Bird Fancier might equally well have been written in Turkish or Japanese. Yet I read on, learning all manner of highly relevant and unfruitful facts, that the legs of a canary will sometimes denote its approximate age, that narrow perches are best for birds which have slip claw. These tiresome details are imprinted upon my memory forever, but nowhere, nowhere could I find a trace of any wider implication. And even as my eyes hurried along the last lines of the print, I knew in the deepest marrow of my bones that I had outstayed my welcome. I protested, but the singing noise was growing fast. Clenching the papers in my two fists like a fraying lifeline, I pitched forward into oblivion. When I recovered consciousness, I found myself in bed, in my own room, with Mabel hovering anxiously around me. It was she who had discovered me when she came upstairs to call me down to tea, lying senseless on the trunk room floor. And I asked, was there anything in my hand? Well, yes. You found them, all right. Don't you remember? Found them? Well, yes. The photographs. One of them's rather crumpled, but I'll iron it out. And now, you're not to talk anymore. The doctor will be here in a moment. Well, the doctor, when he arrived, could find nothing much the matter. He advised a thorough rest. Both he and Mabel were curious to know the exact circumstances under which my fainting fit took place, and I answered their questions as vaguely as possible. I had decided, of course, to tell them nothing. I have no wish to end my days in a mental home. And now, here I am, waiting for whatever may come next. Sometimes I feel frightened. But in general, I manage to regard the whole business quite philosophically. I am well aware that the next adventure, if there ever is another, may be my last. The conditions of time travel may prove too violent for my elderly frame. Perhaps I shan't survive the journey. But I wouldn't refuse to make it on that account, even if I could. What other experience can be comparable to this? What else have I to live for now? So let the moment call for me whenever it will, at whatever time, in whatever place, I shall be ready.
4: And so we leave our friend to wait and to wonder. That was the story, I Am Waiting, by Christopher Isherwood. Now, Mr. Olmsted, for our second story.
3: Well, our second offering, Ben, is also by an English writer. His A.M. Burridge. It's about a particularly eerie place which was haunted for a purpose. He calls it Browdean Farm. Most people with limited vocabulary, such as mine, would describe Browdean Farm loosely and comprehensively as picturesque. The house was quite a surprise to us. It showed few signs of damp, considering the length of time it had been untenanted, and it needed little in the way of repairs. I inquired about the rent. It was astonishingly low. My friend, Rudge Jefferson, had to live somewhere while he finished a book, and I could look forward to some months of idleness before returning to the United States. We decided to take it. We'd been at the farm.

0: About a month before Rex Jefferson began to show symptoms of nerves, I thought he was working too hard. It was about that time that I, walking homeward one morning, just about lunchtime, I met the local policeman just outside the village inn. Oh, he was friendly enough, so I invited him in for some ale. And he asked me how we were getting on up at the farm. Well, admirably, I told him. And then he looked at me closely as if to see if I were sincere, or rather to search my eyes for the passing of some afterthought. And then he said,
1: well, sir, if anything happens up at the farm, you needn't go talking about it. We done our best now. What's passed is passed and can't be altered. There ain't no sense in setting people against us.
0: He didn't look at me while he spoke. 2 evenings later, which is to say the evening of May the 21st, I returned home at 9:30, full of suppressed excitement. I had a story to tell Rudge, and I was yet not sure if I should be wise in telling it. His nerves had grown worse during the past 2 days. Rather to my surprise, he wasn't in his room working. 2 minutes later, while I was reading what he'd left in his typewriter, I heard the gate click and footfalls on the path. Naturally, I guessed that Rudge, temperamental as he was, had suddenly tired of his work and gone out for a walk. I heard the footsteps come to within a few yards of the house when they left the path, fell softer on grass and weeds, and approached the window. The curtain obscured my view, but on the glass I heard the tap of fingertips, and I called out, "Righto!" and went around to the front door to let him in. Having opened the front door, I leaned out and saw him, Rudge, I imagined, peering in the study window. He was no more than a dark, bent shadow in the dusk with a soft felt hat such as he generally wore. "Righto!" I said again, and I hurried to the kitchen to put our supper on the table. I remember that as I walked through to the sink, one of the beams over my head creaked noisily. Well, he produced a book at supper and sat scowling at it over his left arm while we ate. This was permitted by our rules, but I had something to tell him, and after a while I said, "Rudge, I've made a discovery this evening. I know how we got this place so cheap." He sat up with a start and he said, "Well, how?" "Well, this is Stanley Stride's old house. Remember him?" He was pale already, but I saw him turn paler still. He said, "Yes, I remember the name vaguely. Wasn't he a murderer?"
1: "He was. I didn't remember the case very well, but my memory's been refreshed today. Everybody here thought we knew. It was rather a grisly business, and the odd thing is that local opinion is all in favor of Stride's innocence, although he was hanged."
0: "Yes, so I remember the name, but I forget the case. Now tell me."
1: "Well, Stanley Stride was an artist who rented this place. He got himself entangled with the daughter of a neighboring farmer and found himself compelled to marry her. At the same time, he fell in love with another girl, so he lured the old one here and murdered her. He buried the body and afterwards tried to make out she'd committed suicide. So, of course, the house is haunted."
0: "So I don't know about haunted, but it's been a devilish house to sit in for the past few evenings. I mean at twilight when I've been waiting for you. My nerves have been pretty raw lately. Tonight I couldn't stand it, so I went out for a stroll."
1: "Oh, yes. By the way, what made you go out the second time?"
0: "I didn't." "But, my dear chap, you did. Because the first time you came in, you wore a hat, and 2 minutes later I saw you walking up the garden path without one." "Well, no, that's when I did come back. I haven't worn a hat all this evening. And that reminds me, when you come in of an evening, you needn't sneak up to the window and tap on it with your fingers. It doesn't frighten me, but it's disconcerting. You can always walk into the room and let me know that you've come back." "But, my dear chap, I've done no such thing." "Why, you old liar. You've been doing it every evening for the past week, until tonight, when I didn't give you the chance."
1: I swear I haven't, Rudge. But if you thought that, it explains why you did the same thing to me tonight."
0: I didn't even come near the window."
1: But then who was the man I saw peering in? I saw him from the door."
0: Well, it seems we've got our ghost, after all."
1: At that moment, we heard a scuffling sound from the kitchen, followed by the creaking of timber, much louder than before. Rudge moved in his chair and he said, "Now, don't laugh at me. I know this is all rot, but I've got a hideous feeling that things hidden and unseen around us are moving steadily to a crisis."
0: "Well, you cheerful brute."
1: "Yes, I know. It's only my nerves, of course. I don't want to infect you with them. But the noises we hear and the fellow who comes and taps at the window now, they want some explaining away now, don't they?
0: Yeah. Especially now that we know somebody was murdered here. I'm beginning to wish we didn't know about that.

0: That night, I read in the parlor and fell asleep over my book. And just as the lamp was burning out the last of its fuel, I awoke. And as I watched the last flutterings of the lamp, I became suddenly aware of the cause of my waking. I had heard the latch snap on the garden gate, and in that moment I began to hear them, the footfalls. I heard the rhythmic crunch of gravel, and then the swish of long grass, and then the shadow knotted on the blind. It loomed up large and suddenly became stationary. A loose pane rattled under the impact of fingers. I saw only the head and shoulders of a man who wore a dented felt hat. His head lolled over onto his left shoulder, just as I'd always imagined a man's head would loll if, well, if he had been hanged. And I knew in my blood that he was a ghost and that he wanted me for something. I felt my hair bristle, and suddenly I was streaming with sweat. I don't remember turning and running, but I have a vague recollection of bouncing off the doorpost and stumbling in the hall. And when I reached my bed, I don't know if I fainted or fell asleep. No, I didn't tell Rudge the next day. His nerves were in a bad enough state already, but I did question Mrs. James, our charwoman, when she arrived, and I saw a look half stubborn and half guilty across her face. Yes, of course, she remembered the murder happening, but she didn't remember much about it. Mr. Stride was quite a nice gentleman, although rather one for the ladies. And Stride's defense was that the poor girl had committed suicide and that he'd lost his head and buried the body when he found it. Lots of people thought that was true, but they hanged Mr. Stride for it all the same, and that was all I could get out of Mrs. James. Well, that morning, when I called at the inn for my usual glass of beer, I asked the landlord if he would tell me the date of the murder, and he said, "Well, yes, sir. It was May the..." Why, it was 8 years ago tonight. Well, that evening, I went out again and came in at the usual hour, and Rudge came down the path to meet me. He was white and sick-looking, and he said, "He's been here again half an hour ago. You saw him this time?" "Yes. I did as you did and went around to the door. He is a ghost, you know." "Well, what happened?" "Oh, I went around to the door when I heard him tapping at the window, and there he was, as you saw him yesterday evening, trying to look in through and into the room. He must have heard me, for he turned and stared, and his head was all drooping on one side like a poppy in a broken stem, and he came toward me, and I couldn't stand that, so I turned and I ran into the house and locked the door." Well, after a pause, I said, "Rudge, this is the anniversary of the murder. Yeah, I should think something worse would happen tonight. Shall we see it through or shall we beat it?" And almost in a whisper, Rudge said, "Poor devil. He wants to tell us something, you know."
1: "Yes. Or show us something."
0: So we agreed to stay. We were left in peace until just after 11 o'clock, when once more we heard the garden gate being opened at footfalls. We could see nothing, for our lamp was lit. But I knew what it looked like, the thing that stood outside and now tapped softly on the glass. And in spite of having Rudge for company, I lost my head and I screamed at it, "Get back! Whatever you are, get back to hell!" And it was Rudge who kept his head. He called out, No, come in. Come in if we can help you." The front door was locked, but it was no barrier to our visitor. We heard slow footfalls shuffling through the hall. I died a thousand deaths as they approached the door of our room, but they passed and died away up the passage. And then I heard a whisper from Rudge. "He's gone through into the kitchen. I think he wants us to follow." Oh, well, I shouldn't have gone if Rudge hadn't half dragged me by the hand. The kitchen door was closed. Rudge held his breath for a moment, lifted the latch, and took a quick step across the threshold, and in that same instant, he froze my chilled blood with a scream such as I had heard in wartime from a wounded horse. He had almost fainted when he returned and fell into my arms. I half dragged, half carried him into the dining room and gave him a brandy, and suddenly I became aware that a great peace had settled upon the house. I can only compare it to the freshness and sweetness of the earth after a storm has passed. Rudge felt it too, for presently he began to talk. He said he wasn't in the kitchen.
1: "Not in the kitchen? Well, then what?
0: It was she. Only she. She was kicking and struggling from the middle beam, you know. And there was an overturned chair at her feet. She was worse than he. Far worse. Poor devil. So he didn't kill her, you see?

0: Next morning, we had it out with Mrs. James, and we didn't permit her memory to be hazy or defective. She must have known that we had seen something, and presently she spoke openly. She said,
1: well, he said he'd found her hanging in the kitchen, the poor gentleman, and that he'd buried her because he was afraid people would say that he'd done it. But the jury wouldn't believe him, and the doctors all said that it wasn't true, that the marks on her neck was where he'd strangled her with the rope. No, I don't believe it to this day that he did it. I don't.
0: And that was all we heard and all we wished to hear. Afterwards, Rudge said to me, you know, for his sake, the truth as we know it ought to be told to everybody. If people knew as we know, it might let him rest. I'm sure that's what he wanted, just that people should know. Yes, you write it. I can't. And so, I have.

0: You can turn up the lights now. You can look around you. Nobody is there, really. Everything is all right, isn't it?
1: Now here is Nelson Olmsted to tell us about next week. Mr. Olmsted?
2: Next week we have two unusually fine stories. The first is by Catherine Ann Porter and is entitled The Jilting of Granny Weatherall. And the second is The Weird Tale of a Madman by Paul Ernst called Escapes.
0: You have been listening to Sleep No More, an NBC Radio Network production directed by Kenneth McGregor. Mr. Olmsted's albums are recorded exclusively for Vanguard Records. Until next week, when Nelson Olmsted will again be here in person, this is Ben Grauer bidding you

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0: 1963, rocket ship Luna arriving from Moon at Rocket Cradle 4, east section.
1: Mommy, is that it? Is that the one with Daddy on it?
2: Billy, I told you before, Daddy's spaceship arrived here several hours ago. The spaceship from Mars has been here since 11 o'clock.
1: Then where is he? Why don't I see my daddy?
2: Because, darling, all the soldiers have to go through quarantine and army regulations and all sorts of things.
1: Boy, my daddy's a space soldier. I'll bet he had all sorts of adventures. I'll bet he had...
0: Attention, please.
2: Quiet, Billy. Listen.
0: All relatives of military personnel of rocket ship Millicent, Flight 82 from Mars, holding blue cards, report to Case 5.
2: Oh, Billy, that's us. The soldiers are going to come out in a few minutes. Come on, darling, come on.
1: Will he know me, Mama? Will Dad know me? Will I know him?
2: Watch where you're walking, Billy. Of course he'll know you, dear. He'll see me first, and then he'll see you.
1: All I ever saw was his picture.
2: Stand by that rope, Billy. We can see Gate 5 from here.
1: Boy, he'll tell me all about the war on Mars.
2: Oh, Billy, it's so good to have him back. 5 years. 5 long years.
1: Can I see the spaceship later, huh, Mom? Later, maybe?
0: Relatives of military personnel of spaceship Millicent, please do not cross the white line.
2: They're starting to come out now.
1: Oh, look, that man there in the white uniform. He's an atomic gunner. My picture book tells all about them.
2: 11 weeks on a spaceship getting to Mars. 11 weeks coming back to Earth. And more than 4 years fighting on Mars. 5 years. Billy, stand back. Don't cross the white line.
0: Light 7, rocket ship crater from Earth to Moon, will blast off in 8 minutes from Rocket Cradle 9, west section. 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
1: Over there, look, Mommy, a band. They're going to play music.
2: They're welcoming the soldiers home, Billy. The first soldiers home from the war on Mars.
1: More soldiers are coming out, Mommy.
2: Oh, Billy, I'm so excited.
1: Do you see him yet? Hey, Mom, that's a rocketeer with a green uniform. Oh, boy, he shoots rocket guns.
2: I don't see him. I don't see him yet. So many men, so many.
1: Can I have a drink of water, Mama? I'm thirsty.
2: I don't see him yet. I still don't see him.
1: I want a drink.
2: Billy, not now. Oh, look, I think that's Daddy. No. No, it's not. Oh, Michael, where are you?
1: I'm going to show my daddy my toy gun. We'll play space soldier together. We'll have fun.
2: Billy. Billy, I see him. I see your daddy.
1: Where? Which one is he?
2: Wave to him, Billy. He's looking around to see if we're here. In the yellow uniform over there. Michael. Michael, darling, here we are, Michael.
1: He sees us, Mommy. He's running to us. He's pushing the other people away.
2: Oh, he looks so wonderful. But tired. Michael! Michael!
1: Mommy, why are you crying?
2: Because he's come home, dear. Michael's come home.
1: Hey, Dad, here we are. You! Hey, Daddy!
2: Here he comes. Oh, Michael.
3: Mary. Mary, darling.
2: Oh, so long since I've held you. But, Michael, you've got to meet your son.
3: Hello, son.
2: Hello. Is that all you've got to say to your daddy?
3: Oh, he doesn't have to say anything. Just let me look at him.
2: Oh, you've got forever to do that now, darling. Because you're home. Our

0: It's 3 o'clock in the afternoon, Mom. Why is Daddy asleep?
1: He was tired, Billy. He wanted to rest.
0: He didn't talk much when we came home, did he?
1: No, but he will. You and he will have a lot to talk about.
0: Hey, I think I heard him getting up.
1: Well, we'll open the door carefully and peek in. Now be quiet in case he's still asleep.
2: It's all right. I'm awake.
1: Oh, well, you slept 2 hours.
2: No, I haven't been asleep. I'm just lying here.
1: Is something wrong, Michael? Do you feel all right?
2: Oh, sure. Just can't get used to being home.
1: I'll make a snack for you. Billy, now you can talk to your father.
2: Come here, son. Sit on the bed.
0: Okay, Dad.
3: I'll call you when everything's ready.
2: What do you want to tell me, Billy?
0: I don't know.
2: But your mother said...
0: Well, do you like me?
2: Well, of course I like you.
0: Will you play with me?
2: Well, I'm a little tired, son, but I guess it can be arranged. What do you want to play?
0: Soldiers, space soldiers. You're a soldier and
2: play something else.
0: You don't like me.
2: Just play something else, that's all.
0: All the kids think it's swell my dad's a space soldier. Nobody else in my gang has a dad who's gone to Mars. I told him when my dad came home, he'd show me how to play real soldier, and we'd have
2: fights. Stop talking about it.
0: Yes, sir.
2: And don't say yes, sir, to me. I don't ever want to hear you say that. Stop crying. Men aren't supposed to cry. Space soldier. 200 years, the world hasn't had a war. For 200 years, the human race finally got peace. Federated world in the years after 2000. Science flourishes, civilization grows. Then we learn how to travel in outer space. First the moon for scientific observations. Then we go on to other planets. Mars. The one planet we know is capable of sustaining human life. And all the 200 years of peace gets rotted away because the Earth wants to explore Mars and the Martians object. New worlds to conquer with the Columbuses of 2000 plus. And the interplanetary war begins. We have to fight for every canal, every inch on Mars. Well, I don't want any son of mine thinking it's so great. I hate it. Hate it.
0: I was going to play space soldier with...
2: Space soldier? What do they do? Fill you full of the romance of Mars, the mysteries of the unknown? How can you or anybody on this particular world know what it's like in that unhuman place called Mars? Play, space soldier, play. I remember the patrol into the red grass. Blades sharp as swords and covered with that sickening ooze of the Martian vegetation. We went on patrol, 14 of us. I was the patrol leader. All right, let's stop a minute.
4: Oh!
2: You see anything?
4: Just the red grass. Wait, about a mile and a half over there, a sand belt.
2: Give me your glasses. Yeah, that's right.
5: Wherever the grass meets the sand belt, we gotta be careful. Those sand spiders, more dangerous than a cobra. One bite and you're dead in half a minute.
2: Men are all wearing shin boots.
4: We'd better put on our masks and gloves, too. Sometimes a spider crawls up the clothing.
2: Okay. 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
6: Protective gear?
7: Oh, no.
4: It's too quiet. I've always got the feeling the Martians are around when it's this quiet.
7: Yeah, I know what you mean.
2: We'll go on now. Leo, you take 4 men and cover the left. Use electric rifles.
7: Yes, sir.
2: Have Mulroney take 4 men and cover the right. Torpedo pistols.
7: Yes, sir.
2: Ted and I'll take the other men and move straight on. Ted, we'll use atomic shell clips in our guns. We meet opposition and have to blast them. Leo's and Mulroney's groups can cover us as we move around the area we've radiated. Better keep our belt Geiger counters handy.
4: Okay, Captain.
2: Let's move.
4: I'm The slime from the grass sticks to everything.
2: Yeah. Careful. Careful, those sharp rocks.
4: There certainly aren't any Martians on that sand belt, or we'd see them. They're around here at all. They're between us and the sand belt, hiding in this red grass.
2: Look out! What? Jump away! You almost stepped on it.
4: Good Lord, I didn't see it. A tooth flower.
2: Those flowers are hard as ivory. It's a carnivorous plant. If you walk too close to it, it'll bite your leg in half.
4: Mars. The nightmare planet.
2: Yeah, we'll keep moving. And keep your eyes peeled for killer vegetation and enemy Martians.
4: Oh, it's getting hot.
2: Always gets like an oven about this time of day.
4: Leo's group is moving ahead. Apparently they found nothing dangerous yet.
6: Hello!
7: Hello!
2: They're waving. Everything's okay.
4: Don't be too sure. Look over there.
2: Sandstorm. Whipping across the sand belt. They come up in seconds, blast by at hundreds of miles an hour.
6: Everybody down, hit set.
2: Mighty grass. Who's all over us? Those grass blades like an Indian picker lying down in a bed of knives.
4: Hug the dirt. Here comes the sandstorm.
6: Few seconds.
2: All right. Let's get up.
4: Good. 7, 8, 9, 10, 11, 12. 2 men missing.
2: Here comes Leo.
5: Yep. 2 men, Davis and Martin.
2: What happened?
5: They're dead, sir. Wind tore Davis' jacket. Sand spider bit him. Wind carried a swarm of them into the grass.
4: What about Martin?
5: Don't know what caused it, but he's dead all right.
2: Come on. Let's take a look.
5: There he is, sir. His skin is natural, not blue the way it turns when a sand spider kills you.
2: Let me see. Good Lord.
4: What's the matter?
2: The Martians.
5: Martians?
2: They got him during the sandstorm. He must be around somewhere. Look at his back where I opened the jacket.
5: Hit by a sonic beam.
2: Right. Super sound wave gadget of theirs. Turns your guts to jelly. The Martians are here, all right. Now warn the men. Lie down. Give me your pocket magnet speaker, quick.
4: Here you are, sir.
2: Right. Leo, crawl in your belly over to the boys. Keep low.
8: Okay.
2: Let me know when you get there. Meanwhile, I'll talk on the magnet speaker.
8: Yes, sir.
2: The Martians will hear me. So here's some lingo they won't understand.
9: Now, get this. We got company for tea. Be trigger happy, and remember the Alamo.
2: Is Leo there yet?
4: Can't see him. Wait, he's coming on the UHF talkie. Snap on your earphones. Okay, Leo.
10: No sign of the enemy. We're fanning out. We're covered by the red grass. Passed word, shoot first.
2: Good.
4: That's an electric rifle.
10: Enemy sighted. The jelly got one. They're east 200 yards.
2: Let's move in. Give them everything.
10: Yes, sir.
2: Come on, Ted.
4: Right with you.
2: Murder trying to crawl through this grass.
4: Torpedo pistols. Our own his group has made contact.
2: Leo. Leo.
10: Yeah.
2: Whoever reaches 100 yards, throw atomic grenades.
10: Right.
4: The Martians haven't returned any fire yet.
2: Yeah, they're probably waiting till we get closer. And they'll fan the area with that sonic beam of theirs.
10: Shedlov's at 100 yards. He's throwing the cookies any second. Plug your ears.
2: Check.
4: That should have cleaned them out.
2: We've got to be careful. We can't go in to see. We don't have any anti-radiation gear.
4: No sound from the Martians. Nothing.
2: Leo. Leo, any report from you?
10: I think we got him. Absolutely no sign life.
2: Move south a few hundred yards, then east. Probe their positions.
10: Right.
4: Captain, I'm pretty sure it's all clear.
2: Yeah, you're probably right. I just feel conservative right now.
4: I'll be glad when they verify the Martians are cleaned out. This heat, this stinking grass. What a planet.
2: Well, at least the moon is dead. Why weren't we satisfied when we got to the moon? No, we had to go on to this forsaken... Listen.
4: The sonic beam. The Martians are attacking.
2: They must have had a group to the south. They got someone.
4: They're shattering us down. Let's go over there.
2: We can't help them. Just hug the dirt.
4: What are all those men?
2: Don't you think I know that? What are two of us against a Martian patrol?
4: Try to reach Leo.
2: Leo. Leo. Come in, Leo. No response.
4: I gotta get over there.
2: You're staying here. We've got to stay here and try to get out later.
4: But Leo. Leo's my brother. My brother.

0: Well, here's your snack, darling. I hope you like... Where's Billy? I thought he was in here with you.
1: He went up.
0: To play?
1: I don't know.
0: Oh, he has been so looking forward to having his daddy back. All the kids in the neighborhood are waiting to meet you. He's been boasting about you for months, ever since we got word that you were coming home.
1: Yeah, I know.
0: Michael, is something wrong? Did you and Billy have a quarrel?
1: He's a stranger to me, Mary.
0: A stranger? You're wrong, son.
1: He was just a baby when I left. I can't get used to him.
0: Oh, but you will. You can't help loving him.
1: Well, I can't get to know him until he stops this terrible business of reminding me all the time. Reminding me of what I want to forget.
0: But he's proud of you, of what you've done, of what
1: you... You know, I told him what it was really like up there. He ran out of here crying.
0: Michael!
1: Well, what do you want me to do? Throw out my chest and brag about being a hero? Pretend that a planet called Mars, that Satan himself, with the aid of a few million devils, must have created, pretend that Mars is heaven? That fighting a war so far away it takes months to get there is fun for the kiddies? I'm sorry, Mary. Just leave me alone.
0: Michael, this isn't like you.
1: How do you know what I'm like after all these years? I hardly know myself at this moment. 5 years away from people. Away even from the one world in the universe that contains human beings.
0: But there were other men with you all the time. Hundreds, thousands of them. What do you mean you were alone?
1: Oh, you don't understand.
0: Michael, darling, I'm worried about you.
1: A spaceship. Half a mile long. 11 weeks in flight. Confined quarters. The same blank faces of men torn from their planet. Catapulted into infinity. A fleck of controlled cosmic dust. And being alone. And on Mars, the base dug underground, living in plastic shells for barracks, never being able to move except on patrols. All of us men in a nightmare. And being alone, in our souls alone. Give me some coffee.
0: All right, Michael. Here you are.
1: Thanks.
0: Michael, you're home now, and you're not alone anymore.
1: It's good coffee.
0: Tomorrow afternoon and evening, that is.
1: Yes?
0: I'm giving a party for you. At first, I was going to have it a surprise for you, but I think you should know.
1: I don't want a party.
0: We've our families here, and all your old friends. They want to see you, Michael. Everyone's so happy you're home.
1: Call it off.
0: But, Michael...
1: I don't want to see them. Can't you understand? I don't want to see them. Their smug hellos, their glad you're back chatter, their what's it like in another world and how's Mars, old man, questions. They wouldn't understand the answers if I could somehow force myself to talk about it.
0: But it won't be like that. They love you. They're happy that
1: you're
0: back.
1: For the last time, no.
0: Darling, you can't go on like this. Fighting the Martians in your memories and fighting the human beings who love you. For your sake, Michael, I am not going to call off the party. Everyone is coming just as I planned, and you've got to meet them and see for yourself. You've got to understand for yourself that you are home again on Earth and that you have a life to live once more.
1: Do you mean that, Mary?
0: I do, Michael, darling, I do. Because I love you.
1: Well, I'm really a stranger in this house. Not really the head of it. Still alone. A barracks filled with chintz curtains.
2: Tavana!
1: Coffee. All right, Mary. Have your party. Without the guest of honor.

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0: 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No red grass anywhere. The birds. What wonderful sounds they make. 5 years. 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The only creatures that ever made a sound up there were the Martian contorlies. Fat, greasy lizards that screamed like tortured souls. Look at those flowers. Blue, green, bird orange. 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Peaceful. So peaceful in which to be alone. The grass was short, soft carpet-like blades. A carpet of green, cool and gentle. I'll just sit on the grass. Lie on the grass and rest. Rest and think. Think. I remember when Ted and I got back to command post. The Martian sky was dark. Clouds up there never looked like these clouds. We hadn't spoken to each other for a long while. How we got away alive from the ambush, I'll never know. And now we were coming to the base and the commander.

0: And that's the full report, Captain?
1: Yes, Commander.
2: That's right, sir.
0: The fourth successful ambush by the Martians in as many days. We're going to have to do something drastic to stop it. Air observation doesn't help. Endless miles of grass and sand. The Martians are small. Hide in the stuff. Take on its coloring like chameleons.
1: If it weren't for their sonic beam, those killing sound waves, we could probably handle them.
0: I know.
2: Can't the Earth Science Council work out a defense, sir?
0: Yes, they're trying to. But even if they do, till we get it up here, we'll all be decimated. I'm thinking of an old weapon. Poison gas.
1: That's an outlawed weapon, isn't it, Commander?
0: Outlawed on Earth, yes. But we're not fighting on Earth, Captain. Sometimes I wish they'd never invented spaceships. Well, let's not worry about it now. You may need some rest. Report to the hospital barracks. Take 5 days there.
3: Yes, sir.
0: Oh, one more thing. Lieutenant, of the 12 men in the patrol who were lost, one was your brother, am I right?
2: Yes, sir.
0: I'm sorry.
2: Thank you, sir.
0: Now get to the barracks and get some rest. We've got a lot to do in 5 days. That's all, gentlemen.
2: The commander is sorry. Now get to the barracks.
1: Don't take it so hard, Ted.
2: Well, why shouldn't I? It isn't just because Leo was my brother, but because he was someone special. Up here on this rotten apple called Mars, we're all people out of touch with the decent things of our world.
1: Now, look, kid.
2: Every man who lives here, lives up here, he's in his own vacuum. Can't believe what's happened to him. Finding himself in a place where things that are unreal to the human mind are everyday realities. But I had something. I had the one thing that made me a human being up here. I had someone who loved me and whom I loved. And now he's dead. And I've got no one. I'm like everyone else up here now. I've got no one.

0: Mary? Mary? Mary?
1: Mommy isn't here.
0: Where is she, Billy?
1: She was crying. She went next door to the neighbors. Why'd you make my mommy cry? You're not nice. I don't like you.
0: I'm sorry, son. I guess I haven't been very nice at that. Come here, Billy. Son, I brought back a lot of bitterness from the other side of the universe. But a little while ago, I thought back to what another man told me on Mars. And I realized something that I didn't understand at the time. I'll be all right from now on, Billy. You and I are going to be real friends, real pals.
1: Can we play soldier?
0: How would you like to play baseball or build model jet planes together? Or go on a hike in the woods?
1: Gee, that'd be swell. I'd like that.
0: You didn't care what you did with your dad, just so you did something with him, huh?
1: Mm-hmm.
0: And all you could think of was soldier, because that's what I did. Just proves how right Ted was. To be together and to love someone, that's what makes us human beings.
2: Michael!
0: Hello, Mary.
1: Daddy and I are going to play baseball and have a hike and everything. Oh, Michael. Michael.
0: It's all right now, darling. It's all right. Your soldiers come home.
3: 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In today's cast, Bill Griffiths portrayed Mike, Joan Shea was Mary, Alan Shea was Billy, Charles Smith was Ted, and Lon Clark was the commander. The orchestra was conducted by Emerson Buckley, music composed by Elliot Jacoby, sound Walt Shaver and Adrian Penner, engineer Bob Albright. 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

0: murder at midnight.
1: This. Yes, this is the place for it. Deep down under the city, under the earth. The concrete cold and damp as the stone of a mausoleum. The question is, which one of them shall it be? You, sir? You with the gray hair and the briefcase? Allow me to introduce myself. I am Death.
2: Midnight, the witching hour when the night is darkest, our fears the strongest, and our strength at its lowest ebb. Midnight, when the graves gape open and death strikes. How? You'll learn the answer in just a minute in The Man Who Was Death.

0: And now, Murder at Midnight. Tales of Mystery and Terror by Masters of the Macabre. Our story by Robert Newman is The Man Who Was Death. It's late afternoon in the studio of Jan Rolf, the sculptor. The rays of the setting sun come through the smoke-filmed glass of the skylight at an angle, casting long, dark shadows on the dusty floor. His face intense, Rolf stands before a more than life-size head of gray granite, cutting away some of the hard stone, then pausing to examine his work.
1: It's still not right. I still haven't got it. And I don't know where I've gone wrong. The eyes, they would be brooding and half-closed. But shouldn't they be all-seeing? Let's try it. Who's that? Who's there?
2: It's Aline, Mr. Rolf. Aline Moffat.
1: Aline? Oh, yes. Just a second. What is it, Aline?
2: I told you I wouldn't be able to get here until late, Mr. Rolf, that I was going to be modeling for Clayton in the early afternoon, but you said it didn't matter.
1: Oh, yes, I forgot.
2: If you don't need me, don't feel like working.
1: No, it's all right. Maybe it would help if I worked on something else for a change. Come on in.
2: Something else? Oh, that head.
1: Is that the first time you've seen it?
2: Yes. You always kept it covered up before. It looks very powerful.
1: Powerful, eh? Go on over to it, closer. Tell me who you think it is.
2: All right. It's a man. Pretty big man.
1: Man. I knew it wasn't right. But if that's all you get out of it... Where's that mallet?
2: Mr. Rolf, what are you going to do?
1: This, I'm going to smash it! Almost 6 months' work, but... There! Do you know what that was supposed to be? Death! I'm going to do something no artist has ever done before. Show mankind the face of death.
2: Mr. Rolf, I don't think I feel like modeling this afternoon.
1: You're frightened. Why?
2: I don't know. The whole idea of...
1: You too. What I wanted to show was the beauty, the peace that lies in death. Death's strength and inevitability and... Wait a minute.
2: I'll phone you tomorrow, Mr. Rolf.
1: I said wait. It's beginning to come to me. What was wrong? To do a study, portray something, you've got to understand it. Inside and out. You've got to know how your subject thinks, feels, project yourself into it. To do a study of death, I've got to know all those things about him. I've got to become death. And that means...
2: Mr. Rolf, no. No, you can't.
1: But I can, Aline. I must. How can I understand death? Become death if I don't kill.
3: Miss Craig?
4: Yes, Nancy Craig.
3: I'm Jordan, Harold Jordan of Homicide. I imagine you know why I asked you to come down here to the morgue.
4: Well, they said it had something to do with my roommate, Aline Moffat. Is she...
3: If you think you can take it, we'd like you to make the identification.
4: I think I can.
3: Ah, good girl. She's right here under the sheet. Ready?
4: Yes. Oh, Aline. How did it happen?
3: And I'll cover her up. Well, we traced the laundry mark. We're pretty sure we knew who she was.
4: How did it happen?
3: She was found in the river. But she was dead before she went in, strangled.
4: Murdered? Oh, but why? By whom?
3: Well, we don't know. We thought you might help us with that, too. Tell us what you know about her.
4: There's not much to tell. She was a wonderful girl. Came from out of town, out west somewhere. Mm-hmm. You wouldn't know it from the way she looks now, but she was beautiful. She used to do modeling.
3: Any boyfriends?
4: Oh, no one in particular. She went out with a lot of different men. Everyone liked her. That's why I can't understand.
3: Who did she model for?
4: A few photographers, but mostly painters and sculptors. Let me see. There was Jensen, Clayton, Rolf. As a matter of fact, I think she was posing for both Clayton

Better this time, much better. Things I can put into it that I never knew. Never felt before. Now, let's see. No! Still not right. Still something missing in... Not just a shade of expression, but something basic. One of the keys to the whole concept. But what? Haven't I played Death's role, killed just as he does? Haven't I... Wait, that's it. Of course. Is that how death strikes? Without thought, on the spur of the moment? No. He picks and chooses. Decides just who shall die and who shall not. What's missing is the consciousness of power. The knowledge that there is no appeal from death. That he is the

0: supreme authority. And that means that, yes, I must kill again. And this time... Oh, who's that?
1: Police department. Can we come in and talk to you for a minute?
0: Why, yes, of course. Just a second. Police. They don't know anything. They can't know. But I'd better cover this up.
1: Mr. Rolfe?
0: Yes.
1: I'm Jordan of Homicide. This is Nancy Craig. Sorry to bother you at this time of night.
0: No bother at all. Please come in.
2: Thank you.
1: I'm investigating the murder of Miss Craig's roommate, Aline Moffat.
0: Murder?
2: You didn't know?
0: Why, no. I never read the papers. And the last time I saw her, 2 or 3 days ago.
1: Well, it happened just 2 days ago. Now, we've been checking back. We have an idea that you may have been one of the last people to see her alive.
0: If there's anything I can do to help, anything at all...
1: Could you tell us what happened when you did see her last?
0: Of course. She was due here at 3 o'clock, but actually came at about 5.
1: Mm-hmm.
0: She said another artist had delayed her.
1: Clayton, that's right.
0: I had already started working on something else, and since she looked so tired, I suggested we call the whole thing off. She seemed pretty happy about it. Left, and I'm afraid that's all I know.
2: Was there anyone else here? Anyone that actually saw her leave?
0: I'm afraid not. You see, I'm the only tenant in the building who lives here, and I'm afraid everyone else had gone by then.
1: Hmm. Well, that sounds pretty straight to me. I guess that's that. Thanks very much, Mr. Rolfe.
0: Not at all. Afraid I haven't been much help. But if you can think of anything I can do...
1: We'll keep in touch with you. And in the meantime, well, maybe you should start reading the papers. Just every once in a while, huh?
0: Right. I hope you read them too, my friend. Especially tomorrow's papers. Because I have a feeling that there just might be something in them that will interest you. Night. And a fine small rain. Yes, this is how he would move. Walking slowly through the darkness. Searching, weighing, selecting his victim.
3: I beg your pardon,
0: what?
3: Sir. But could you tell me if that's the uptown subway over there?
0: Why, yes. I believe it is.
3: Thank you. Thank you very much.
0: Not at all. Subway. What better place to make my choice than there? Deep under the earth. The concrete cold and damp as the stone of a mausoleum. Thank you, my friend. Thank you. Yes, this is it. This is the place. The tunnel dark as a yawning grave. The platform edge like the verge of infinity. And this is how he must feel. Studying. Selecting. Which one of you shall it be? You, madam, with the worn coat and the draggled hat. Why are you looking at me like that? Do you know what's in my mind? Don't be afraid. It won't be you. You, young man, with the books and the glasses. No. Then what about... Yes. Down there at the end of the platform, my friend who suggested this. My prosperous-looking friend with the gray hair and the briefcase... Don't look up at the track so impatiently. A train is coming. But so am I. Good evening.
3: I beg your pardon, sir, but I'm afraid... Oh, I didn't recognize you at first. Why, you're the chap...
0: Directed you down here, yes. But I felt that you should know exactly who it was you spoke to. Allow me to introduce myself. I am dead.
3: What? What do you mean? What are you doing to me? Let go! Let go! Or...
4: Quietly, the man who is death steps back from the edge of the platform as the train grinds to a stop, A woman screamed.

somewhere in the distance, a clock strikes 12 for murder at midnight.

0: Now back to the story of The Man Who Was Death.
1: It's late the next afternoon, and Jordan is alone in his bare cubbyhole in police headquarters when there is a knock on the door.
2: Come.
3: Hello, Mr. Jordan.
2: Oh, hello, Nancy.
3: You don't seem very happy to see me.
2: I am, and I'm not. It's a nice change to have someone as pretty as you come down here. On the other hand...
3: You haven't gotten anywhere with Aline's murder.
2: No motive, no clue, no nothing. I'm afraid we're licked.
3: But you can't be. You can't give up.
2: I'm sorry, Nancy. I don't like it either, but, well, it happens sometimes.
3: But you can't let it happen. Not in this case.
2: You're pretty well wound up, aren't you? How about letting me take you out, buy you dinner?
3: No. I am upset, yes, but...
2: What's the matter?
3: Well, maybe it's nerves. That trip down to the morgue, the whole atmosphere around the case, but... Would you think I was mad if I told you I felt that some horrible power was abroad? That Death himself was stalking through the city?
2: You and Mrs. Dolan.
3: Mrs. Dolan? Who's she?
2: Well, that accident in the subway last night, a guy who fell or jumped in front of a train. Didn't you read about it?
3: No.
2: Well, this Mrs. Dolan was one of the witnesses, and she swears that just before it happened, she went all goose pimples, felt as if Death was breathing down the back of her neck, and that she was going to die.
3: It's true, Hal. I know it is. I mean, well, that's exactly how I felt. I can't remember just where or when, but sometime during these past few days, I felt that I was in the same room with Death myself.
2: Well, like you said, it's probably nerves, strain you've been under. Just the same, it's kind of a funny coincidence. I think maybe I'll go see Mrs. Dolan, talk to her. Do you want to come?
3: I don't believe so, Hal. Somehow I feel we're awfully close to the answer. If I could just remember where and when it was I felt that way, that I was in Death's presence, I think I'll go home.
2: Okay, Nancy. I'll call you there after I talk to Mrs. Dolan, and, well, maybe we'll find that we really have something.
4: Just a little more off the cheekbones. Get the gaunt feeling of a skull under the flesh. No, it's still not right. Still something missing. What is it this time? Didn't I stalk and select my victim? Didn't he recognize me for what I was? Death himself. And didn't... Wait. Of course. It's never just the victim alone who knows, fears, and fights against death. It's all of society, medicine, science, the police. All of man's resources from time immemorial lined up against death. And he still triumphs over them. That is the secret and the measure of his omnipotence. That is the last missing element. And that means that I must kill yet again. And this time, not just the victim, but the whole world must know it and be powerless to stop me. This time... Who's that? Who's there?
3: Nancy Craig, Mr. Ross. I don't know if you remember me.
4: Nancy? Oh, yes, just a second.
3: I'm awfully sorry to be bothering you again,
4: That's perfectly all right. Isn't Mr. Jordan with you?
3: No, I came alone. Well, there was a little experiment I wanted to try.
4: Oh, please come in.
3: Thank you.
4: Just what was this experiment?
3: Well, it was probably pretty silly, but I had to try it. Thinking back, I had a queer feeling that... What's that?
4: That bust? Something I'm working on. Something I hope will be my masterpiece. Do you like it?
3: I'm afraid I... No. Oh, it's awful. It's terrible. It was here that I felt it. Here in the studio, And you...
4: Yes, Nancy. It was I who killed Aline Moffat and also a gray-haired gentleman with a briefcase in the subway last night.
3: That piece in the paper, Mrs. Dolan...
4: Exactly. You see, that bust over there is a study of death. And to do a study, you must project yourself inside your subject. That meant I had to become death.
3: Oh.
4: Where are you going?
3: Out of here, you're mad.
4: No good, Nancy, no good. I locked the door when you came in.
3: Oh, but you can't. Oh, you can't.
4: No good either. We're 5 stories up, and all the other tenants have gone. You came here at a very opportune time for me. I had just decided I needed one final victim. And I'm afraid that's going to be you.
3: I'll never forget it, Mr. Jordan. It was pretty late, about 12 o'clock, and it was raining. There were only a couple of people on the subway platform, 3 or 4, and I was standing by myself, not thinking about anything in particular, when suddenly this feeling came over me.
2: Now, what kind of a feeling?
3: Oh, a feeling that this was the end. A feeling that death was standing there, right close behind me. I got so weak and shaky that I thought I was going to faint. I shut my eyes and leaned against one of the posts, and that's how it was that I didn't actually see the accident.
2: Mm-hmm. Well, did you turn around when you had that funny feeling? Did you notice whether there actually was anyone standing behind you?
3: I did. There was just a young fellow with glasses and another man. Kind of strange looking, now that I think of it.
2: Strange? How?
3: He was about 35 or 40, pretty big. I guess it was his hair. He wasn't wearing any hat, and, well, he was almost white and very long and bushy.
2: What? Did he have a thin face, gaunt and deep-set eyes?
3: Why, yes, I think he did have. Do you know him?
2: I'm not sure. If I do, then I may know a lot of other things, too. Good Lord. Nancy.
3: What?
2: I...

0: Just a second, young fellow. Where do you think you're going?
1: In there. No one's going to... Hanrahan.
0: Oh, there you are. Jordan, where the blazes have you been?
1: What do you mean? What's going on?
0: A devil of a business. A lunatic in the top floor studio there. He phoned headquarters, asked for you. Said that he had a girl there that he was going to murder. Said that he wanted us to know, even though there was nothing we could do to stop him. We thought it was a gag at first.
1: Well, what are you doing about it?
0: Everything that can be done. I've got men all around the building. Up on the roof, across the street, outside his door.
1: Can't you break down the door?
0: Sure, and finish her off quick. He said that if we tried it, he'd bash her brains out with that big hammer that he's working with.
1: But there must be something, a Tommy gun from the roof across the street.
0: He's got her right in front of him, so that if you got him, you'd get her too. I tell you, there's nothing, absolutely nothing anyone can do.
2: You're wrong, Hanrahan. There's just one person, one thing that can stop him.
0: What's that?
2: Death.
3: You're getting impatient, my dear.
4: Oh, why are you doing this? You know you can't get away with it.
3: Get away with it. You think I care that it matters to me whether I live or die when I finish this? I'll never be able to surpass this, but neither will anyone else. I know now how death must feel, and I've caught it forever, for all men to see in stone.
5: Yes, friend Rolf, you have, and you've made me very proud.
3: What? Who's that?
5: You don't know. Even though I've been on your mind for months now, even though you're just finishing my portrait.
3: You? Where are you?
5: Where would I be? Everywhere. Outside in the hall. Down in the street. Here in the studio with you.
3: Can you be seen? I must see you. I must.
5: Very well. Walk this way. Over towards the door. Little further. Little further.
1: All right, here I am, Rolf. Maybe I don't look the way you thought I would.
3: Jordan.
1: Yes. Now drop that mallet and get your hands out.
3: It was you. And I thought...
1: Get him up, Rolf, I said.
3: I'll
1: okay,
3: you,
1: if that's the way you want it.
4: Help!
1: It's okay, baby. It's all over now. Have you loose in a minute.
0: Jordan, are you all right?
1: Yes, break the door down if you want to come in. I'm busy.
0: Oh, you got him. But how?
1: I talked to him through the vent pipe from up on the roof. I figured that if he was crazy enough to do all the things he did do... He might be crazy enough to believe death could pay him a visit. When I'd maneuvered him far enough away from Nancy here, I jumped through the skylight.
4: Hal, look.
2: Good. Good Lord.
0: What is it?
1: That bust he was working on. He said it was a study of death. And in a way, I guess it is. Because it's a self-portrait.
6: Two men and a girl, staring down at the body of the dead sculptor, lying next to his weird masterpiece. But is it possible that there is still someone else in the studio, an unseen presence that has been there since the clock first struck 12 for murder at midnight?

0: Remember to be with us again when death walks through the darkened streets while the clocks strike 12 for
1: Murder at Midnight.
0: The part of Jan Rolfe was played by Frank Behrens. With music by Charles Paul, Murder at Midnight was directed by Anton M. Lee.

0: The Carter Coal Company and the dealers of Olga Coal present
1: The Mummers in the Little Theater of the Air.
0: Good evening, ladies and gentlemen. Well, these past few months, in talking about Olga Coal, I've put a lot of emphasis on what your friend, the Olga dealer, is doing for you. Now I'd like to say a word about what you're doing for him and for us. When you realize what he's up against, I know you give him credit for a fine job under terrific wartime handicaps. But without your help, he could get nowhere. I want to thank you, the Olga customer, for your cooperation under wartime difficulties. I want you to know that we appreciate your help in putting up with conditions beyond our control which cause you inconvenience. You're being good customers now, just as you were before the war, and will be after victory when we can again deliver the coal 100%. And now your friend the Hermit has a few words to say.
2: Ooh, stories. Weird stories. And murders, too. The Hermit knows of them all. Turn out your lights. Turn them out. Huh? Have you heard the story of Plantation Mystery? Huh? Then listen while the Hermit tells you the story.

0: It doesn't matter what I told you previously. I've changed my mind.
1: That's what I can't understand, Mr. Grenfell.
0: What can't you understand?
1: You promised that if I would bring my family and come to this plantation with you, I should share in half the profits.
0: And why should you share in half them?
1: Haven't I worked hard, Mr. Grenfell? Haven't I done, well, at least my share of the work?
0: And haven't you been paid your regular wages?
1: My regular wages have been pretty small, Mr. Grenfell. Not much more than we've paid the natives.
0: I'll not discuss the matter with you any further.
1: But you've got to listen to me. It isn't only myself I'm thinking
0: don't
1: of.
0: Don't give me a story about it being your family that is suffering.
1: Not suffering exactly, but my wife hasn't been happy here on Cook's Island. She wants to go back to the States.
0: I see. So if I gave you a share in the banana crop, the coconut crop, and the copra, you'd leave the island.
1: No, sir, I wouldn't leave. I'd let Ruth take the children and return to her folks and home for a year. But unless you pay me my share, I can't do that.
0: I'm too busy today to listen anymore.
1: When I came here with you, this plantation was all run down, Mr. Grenfell. Needed so many repairs. First, the natives didn't want to work here. They said the place was haunted. I got them over that.
0: Well?
1: You never treated me like this when we worked together in New York.
0: I've stood enough from you. Enough of your sobbing. I lost a fortune in the States, didn't I?
1: Yes, you did, Mr. Grenfell. And when you lost everything, I did, too.
0: My great-grandfather Grenfell owned this land here on Cook's Island. I borrowed money to get us transported here. Didn't I borrow money for machinery, tractors, equipment?
1: Yes.
0: Now it looks as if I may make another fortune here on the plantation. So now you want to share my good luck. Want half of all I make. I've told you, Tom Whitney, it's impossible.
1: Haven't I helped you to earn it?
0: I've stood enough. Now get out. You hear me? Get out. I signed no papers telling you I'd give you half. You have nothing on me. If you don't like my decision, then quit working for me.
1: But I don't want to do that.
0: All right, stay. Stay and accept your regular wages. But right now, get out of my sight.
1: You just don't seem like yourself.
0: Get out! There's the door. Use it. Stay away from me until you can take my orders and obey them. No one is going to dictate to me.
2: Phil, what the world's wrong?
0: And you keep away from me, too.
2: I'll not do anything of the kind. You were having words with Tom Whitney.
0: Yes, I was, if it's any of your business.
2: Sit down, Phil. You're shaking. You're white. You shouldn't get so angry.
0: I've had all I can stand today.
2: Well, what's the trouble?
0: Myrna, because you're my wife, you don't have to know everything.
2: What has come over you lately?
0: Nothing.
2: There's something wrong, Phil. I've noticed it.
0: You've noticed what?
2: How strangely you act. How unlike yourself. And why should you fight with Tom Whitney? He's been so grand to us since we came here to the island.
0: I don't want to talk about it.
2: Phil, I've been thinking that you ought to give Tom and Ruth better accommodations.
0: Oh, you have you?
2: Yes. That house of theirs is no better than the ones the natives live in. And with their three children, it isn't fair.
0: I suppose you'd like to take them into this house and live with us.
2: Well, yes, it's so large, we could all live here.
0: I'll do nothing of the kind. Give him too much power and the native will think he's the owner here, not me.
2: What does it matter what the natives think?
0: It matters a lot. For some reason which I don't know, there's been a story passed down to these natives concerning great-grandfather Grenfell.
2: I know. Kuru's intimated it.
0: Of course he has. I have to keep power over them, or they might not work for me. Let them think I'm afraid of anybody, they'd quit. Now, you see, I know how to run my business.
2: I think the natives, just as Tom Whitney and I, will appreciate kindness. We haven't been receiving it lately from you. Phil, you've changed.
0: I've heard enough of that, too.
2: Somehow today, you don't even look like yourself.
0: I'm going into my office. Don't talk about my affairs to me again, please.
2: All right, Phil.
0: Wait. What's that? Who just walked past this room?
2: Oh, no, I didn't see anyone.
0: You heard them, didn't you?
2: I thought I heard someone walk past, yes.
0: So did I. Someone has been eavesdropping on our conversation. Kulu! Kulu!
2: I sent Kulu on an errand, Phil. He's not in the house.
0: Stay still.
2: What is it?
0: Keep quiet. Listen. You hear someone walking?
2: Oh, yes. Yes, I do.
0: It sounds as if they were walking down those three steps right ahead of us. The ones that lead to my office.
2: Yes, it does, but if they were, we could see them.
0: If you sent Kulu on an errand, and I sent Poto over to the packing sheds for me, who can it be?
2: Let's go in your office and see if there is someone there.
0: All right. Wait a minute. Stand still.
2: Phil, what is it?
0: Be still. Don't move. Someone walking right near us. They walk a few steps and then stop. A few more and then stop. I heard it yesterday, the day before. Someone seems to be following me wherever I go.
2: Let's go to your office.
0: Yes. Well, there isn't anyone in here.
2: Well, no. No, it must have been our imaginations. Phil!
0: Yes.
2: Look, the door.
0: The door.
2: It swung shut slowly all by itself.
0: As if some unseen hand was gradually closing it. Listen. That walking. Someone is still moving outside.
2: And a laugh. An awful laugh.
0: I'm going to find out what this is all about.
2: What's wrong? Can't you open it?
0: No. It doesn't seem to be locked. But it seems as if someone is holding this door. I can't pull it open.
2: I'll help you, Phil. Someone is holding it.
0: Sure they are.
2: Kulu, is it you? Let us out the door.
0: Pogo, is it you? Let us out.
2: Well, certainly they wouldn't hold the door against us. It's someone with tremendous strength.
0: Someone is trying to play tricks on me. I'll fix them.
2: Oh, Phil.
0: Wait. Look.
2: Why, it just opened. As easy as anything. We're walking again.
0: So close to us, we could reach out and touch whoever it is. The laugh again. Those natives are playing tricks on me. 3 days, 3 nights, I've heard this sound of walking and weird laugh. Now you hear it. I tell you, if I don't find out what it is, it will drive me mad.
2: Come back in and sit down. We'll question Koto and Kulu. They may be able to give us an explanation.
0: I'm going to have this house guarded day and night. I'll find out what it is.
2: Sit down, Phil. You're going to make yourself ill.
0: Who could have been holding that door? And who could be walking near me all the time? And yet be so invisible that I can't see them? There's only one answer. Someone is trying to play a trick on me. Attempting to frighten me. Get me out of this house.
2: Look. Was the door to your strong box open when we came in here before?
0: No.
2: Well, it is now.
0: It's empty.
2: What did you have in it?
0: Money. Money. Every cent of money that I made on the banana transaction is gone.
2: But how did anyone get in here? You just stepped out for a minute.
0: Gone. Every bit of money gone. Someone came in here, took it.
2: But how did they get in without us seeing them?
0: I see it all now. Through this window, this open window. That's how they got in.
2: While we were trying the door?
0: Yes. And I know who it was. I know who it is trying to devil me.
2: Who is it, Phil?
0: Getting the natives lined up against me, I know now.
2: But who?
0: I'll have him jailed for this, the thief. Stealing my money, trying to drive me mad so he can own this plantation. I know who it is. It's Tom Whitney. He'll go to jail for this!

0: What's wrong with the natives tonight, Kulu?
1: They mad. Very mad.
0: Why, Kulu?
1: They no like Massa Grandpa.
0: But tell me why, Kulu?
1: Or put Massa Whitney in plantation jail. They no like.
0: Can't you explain to them that he stole Mr. Grenfall's money?
1: They say he no take it.
0: Then, do they know who took it?
1: They say plantation haunted. Strange men. Dead men. He take money.
0: Oh, nonsense. You know better than that. How could some dead person take money?
1: Kulu no say. Plantation haunted. Kulu father, he tell story to him.
0: That's silly. Can't you get the natives to stop beating drums and that horrible chanting?
1: Oh, Kulu no stop him.
0: Where's Poto?
1: He with others. He say he no work this house. Kulu go too. Strange sound. Strange walk-in house. Kulu hear it.
0: But you can't leave me, Kulu. Please ask the natives to stop.
1: They stop, maybe you take boss man out jail.
0: But Mr. Grenfall won't do that, Kulu. He thinks Mr. Whitney is guilty. He thinks he's hidden the money away.
1: Kulu say no. Native workers say no. They all go.
0: Let them leave, then.
1: Somebody come in darkness.
0: Yes, I see coming this way. Oh, it's Ruth.
2: Good evening.
0: Good evening, Ruth. Come up on the porch. Kulu, you tell the natives to disperse. Get away from this house.
1: Kulu, go tell what Lady House say.
0: Sit down, Ruth.
2: Where's Mr. Grenfell Miller?
0: He's sitting in his office.
2: Do you suppose it'll do any good to talk to him?
0: I don't know, Ruth.
2: You know Tom is innocent. You know he wouldn't take money.
0: I don't know what to say. Tom and Phil had an argument the day it was stolen.
2: Oh, I know. Tom came right over to our quarters and told me about it. He was right there at the time the money was stolen. Myrna, you know I don't lie.
0: I've tried to talk to Phil, but it isn't any use.
2: Tom wouldn't take anything that didn't belong to him.
0: But he thought Phil had mistreated him. Oh, Ruth, why don't those natives stop that horrible beating of the drums?
2: They won't. Not as long as Mr. Grandpa keeps Tom in prison. They're in sympathy with him.
0: And it only causes more trouble. For Phil says that he won't let them dictate to him. He thinks they want to drive him off the plantation.
2: Myrna, I'm going in and plead with your husband. He can't mistreat Tom this way. They've been friends for years.
0: You can go talk with him, Ruth, but I can't promise that it'll do any good.
2: Tom says he can keep him there forever, as long as he's innocent. But I can't have this happen.
0: I hope you can get him to change his mind.
2: Oh, wait. Help! Who was that, Myrna?
0: Oh, it's Phil. It's coming from his office. Hurry.
3: Help!
0: We're coming, Phil. We're coming.
3: Oh,
2: Mr. Grandpa, what is it? What's happened?
3: What is it? Water, get me water.
0: You stay with him, Ruth. I'll go get the water.
2: What's happened? What is it?
3: He almost got me. Almost killed me.
2: Who did? What happened?
3: Oh, water, tell her to hurry. I'm choking.
2: She'll be here in just a moment. What? The grandfather. There are huge red marks on your neck.
3: Yes, he almost killed me.
0: Here, drink this.
2: Look at his neck, Myrna. He says someone tried to kill him.
0: Oh, Phil!
3: I'll find out what this is. I'll find out.
0: Can you tell us what happened?
3: I don't know exactly. I was sitting here at my desk, adding up my accounts, when all of a sudden I heard that walking we heard the other day.
0: Yes?
3: It was right outside this room. But I didn't move. I thought perhaps I could catch whoever it was. So I sat perfectly still. Blew out my light.
0: Yes, Phil?
3: While I was sitting here perfectly still, I heard the walking.

0: Who is it? Who's there? Is it you, Kulu?
1: Hoto.
0: What do you want? Get away from me. Get away.
2: You to hear me. The ladies were making so much noise outside, you didn't come.
3: We heard you call for help.
4: Yes, we came immediately.
2: It seemed as if he would never come. But whoever it was left as suddenly as they came in.
4: We didn't see anyone, Phil.
3: You see, Mr. Grenfell, it must be the same person who took your money. You see, it wasn't Tom. He's in jail.
4: Oh, we've got to get away from this plantation. We've got to.
2: It may not have been your husband, Mrs. Whitney. But he's hired someone to kill me.
3: You know he wouldn't do such a thing.
2: I don't know anything of the kind. But this I do know. No one will drive me away from this plantation, never. And when I find out who it is that's trying to make away with me, and I find out who is working for Tom with me, I'll have them both killed. Both of them. And laugh again.
4: You hear that? Someone walking outside this room.
2: Again. I hear again. I'll get to this time.
3: Look! There's something white standing there in the doorway.
2: I'll stop this.
3: Phil!
2: I'll stop whoever it is.
3: Don't you try like that. Stop! Stop!
2: Trying to kill me.

0: pale shot at the figure that stood in the doorway, at the hideous laugh, and the strange walking. Who is it? Huh? The hermit will tell you before the night is done.
1: I have a thought to fire at you in connection with that good Olga Cole. When you think of war as we know it today, there are no non-combatants. Everybody gets hit in some way or other by the gasoline shortage, the food shortage, the paper shortage, or the fuel shortage. The way to win the war fast is to give war needs a number one priority. That puts us ordinary civilians way down on the list. It pinches us on a lot of things, and when we're pinched, we howl. Well, that's as it should be. We're lucky enough to live in a country where we're free to howl to our heart's content. But we're also free to know that the things we do without are helping us to keep our freedom. So if and when your friend, the Olga dealer, hasn't any of that good coal or can't deliver the size or quantity you'd like, remember, it's the war. I often think our dealers wish they were in the service or on some other job that's nice and quiet compared to keeping customers supplied with coal. And I'll even go so far as to guess that when they can't sleep nights, instead of counting sheep, they spell O-L-G-A-C-O-A-L over and over again to themselves until they drop off out of this troubled world and get a bit of rest until the next morning when the alarm clock reminds them that they'll have to face the telephone again. But I'll not be able to face the hermit if I take any more of his time, so come on in, hermit.
0: And Phil accuses Poto of working for Whitney, jails him, lets it be known that he's going to get rid of him. And then, a few nights later...
2: Kulu, Kulu, where are you going? Kulu, you can't leave me all alone with Mr. Grenfell. He's ill.
3: Kulu, leave house.
2: Where are all the natives? Where have they gone?
3: Native meet top volcano hill. Kulu, go to.
2: Don't you understand? Mr. Grenfell is ill. I can't be here alone with him.
3: Kulu, come back. Maybe.
2: You mustn't take sides with the natives. You know Poto was found lurking near the rear of the house. You know he tried to kill Mr. Grenfell.
3: I go now.
2: Please hurry back.
3: Maybe come back later. Go now.
4: Come in.
2: Phil, Kulu just left to join the others.
4: Let it go. Where did he say the natives had gone?
2: They're meeting on top of Volcano Hill.
4: Just what I thought. They're planning to take Whitney and Poto out of the jailhouse. But they won't do it. I've got help coming from the town. They should be here in an hour or so.
2: I think we should get away from here. It's been terrible these last few days.
4: I'll never leave.
2: What's more, I think you should give Whitney his freedom.
4: Don't talk to me. Give him his freedom and let him get the whole native force to work for him. Let him make my plantation go to ruin unless I give him part share in the crops.
2: Well, don't you think you ought to give him his share and stop all this?
4: I never will. They'll have Poto strung up for trying to take my life.
2: Poto claims he didn't. You're ill, and you seem to be turning anywhere for revenge.
4: That's it, is it? You want someone to kill me, do you?
2: Oh, no.
4: Maybe you're at the bottom of all this, along with Whitney and the natives.
2: Phil.
4: I'm going to make a fortune here, just as my great-grandfather before me. You can all leave me if you want to.
2: But your great-grandfather died of fever on this island, didn't he? What good did all the money do him?
4: He left a fortune for my father's father, didn't he?
2: Yes, and your grandfather was smart enough to get out of this country.
4: I'll leave, too. As soon as I've made money, as soon as I get rid of Whitney and subdue these natives, I'll make it.
2: Don't get so excited. It's not good for you. Now, you see, you're shaking again. You better let me take you to your room.
4: All right, I'll go. As soon as the authorities come from town, tell them to guard this house night and day.
2: I will. Now come to your room and go to bed. You're so weak. Here, lean on me.
4: Yes. I'll be all right. If I could only get Poto to confess that it was he who tried to kill me.
2: Well, you aren't sure, are you?
4: I'll never be sure. But someone tried to do away with me.
2: It's all been so strange, so weird.
4: Light the light.
2: All right.
4: Get me upset again and I won't be able to sleep.
2: Oh, now I've forgotten your medicine.
4: What I've never been able to figure out was if it was Poto standing there the night I shot, why didn't I hit him?
2: I don't know. Only I guess he had vanished in the house before you shot.
4: Yes, that's it. And that's why he was found at the rear of the house. He had run out into the garden when I chased him. He yelled to me that it was he, so I wouldn't shoot.
2: Yes. Now, don't think about it tonight. I'll go downstairs and get your sleeping powders, and you get ready for bed.
4: No one will drive me away from this plantation.
2: I'll be right back, Phil.
4: Who closed that door? Who closed it? There's someone in this room. I can't see them. What is it? No, help! Get away from me! No!
2: Phil, the natives are coming this way with lighted torches. They're coming straight for this house. Look out the window, you see? Here they come. Phil, what is it? What's happened? Oh, great heavens. Look at his neck. All red, huge marks. Phil, can't you speak to me? Well, they're setting fire to the house. Help! Stop! My husband! Help! Guru comes up here. Save Mr. Grenfell, do you hear me? The house, it's all afire! Help! We'll burn to death. Help! Phil is unconscious. I can't move him out of here. Someone save us.
5: We've got to get out of here.
2: Tom, look. It's Phil. He's dead or dying.
5: I'll carry him. You get out of here as fast as you can. Here, wrap this blanket around you. Go by the back stairs.
2: Oh, Tom, why are they burning our house?
5: Never mind. Get out of here. The natives have gone mad. Can you make it?
2: Which way?
5: To the left, down the back stairs. Hurry, it's getting a good start. This wall may cave in. Keep running, far away from the house.
2: Oh, you're safe, Tom. Mirren, what's happened to Mr. Grenfell? Put him here on the ground, Tom.
5: Phil.
2: Was he overcome? No, it's worse than that. I found him in his room, unconscious. Huge marks on his throat.
5: Phil. Mr. Grenfell.
2: What is it, Tom? What is it?
5: It's all over, man. Phil is dead.
2: Then whoever it was returned and killed him.
6: What native could it be? They were all together.
5: Yes. Kulu came just a few minutes ago with a crowd of natives to get me and Poto out of jail.
2: They killed him. And they're burning our house to the ground.
3: House all gone.
2: Kulu, look. Mr. Grenfell, someone killed him.
5: What native is responsible for this, Kulu?
3: Native, no kill him. House, bad house, gone now. Strange men, no haunt house, no more.
5: Kulu, you stay with the girls. We'll find out in the morning what he means. I'm going to stop the natives and keep the fire from spreading to the sheds.
2: Oh, Ruth. Phil, he's gone. He's dead.
5: They found this old box hidden under the floor of the room Mr. Grenfell used for an office.
2: Did you read all the letters, Tom? And everything it says?
5: Yes, I took the liberty of reading them before I brought them to you to read.
2: I finished reading them. So Phil's great-grandfather outdid a man of his rightful share to plant this plantation?
5: According to the letters, yes.
2: And the man committed suicide after he wrote the letter to old Mr. Grenfell, telling him he would haunt this plantation?
5: Yes. And in the diary left by the great-grandfather Grenfell, he speaks of hearing strange footsteps, like you told Ruth and me about last night.
2: Well, why had Phil's father never told him of this?
5: I think because Phil's great-grandfather died a strange death out here. And instead of destroying his letters and diary, the old man must have buried them. I don't think Phil's father or his grandfather ever knew what occurred.
2: That's why they left this property, though, and came east?
5: Yes. Of course, the natives have always said this was haunted land.
2: Then Phil tried to cheat you, and the soul of the man who had been cheated came back and had his revenge.
5: It's hard to believe, isn't it?
2: Phil changed out here. He must have taken on the characteristics of his dead ancestor. It's like transmigration from one soul to another, and with it, the return of a tortured, mistreated man to bring about justice.

0: plantation mystery is solved. A haunted soul did return for revenge. Yes. Turn on your lights. Turn them on.
1: You've just listened to the 410th story by the Hermit, made possible through the courtesy of the Carter Coal Company, producer of Olga Coal and your friend, the Olga Coal Dealer. That word friend is full of meaning for you these days. The dictionary defines it as one who entertains for another such sentiments of esteem, respect, and affection that he seeks his society and welfare. Now, isn't that just about a perfect definition of the man who looks after your coal needs? I don't really have to tell you that you can trust your Olga dealer to look out for your interests. You know he appreciates your patronage and wants to keep you on his side. Sure, I know nowadays he can't always give you as much coal as you'd like, as promptly as you'd like it, and he can't always even give you the kind of coal you'd like or the size you'd prefer. But you can count on him to do his best. In these war days, that's all anyone can do. So don't shop around for coal. And above all, don't get panicky about deliveries. After all, these shortages are never as bad as you think they'll be. You're still eating and wearing shoes and clothing, aren't you, in spite of what you've heard? Well, the chances are you'll not freeze either. And remember the reason for all the shortages. What you don't get is going to help those boys of yours and ours at the fighting fronts. By saving every bit of coal you can, you're doing your part on the home front. And remember, when you do order coal, ask for Olga Coal, spelled O-L-G-A by name. Olga Coal is a good buy because of its smokeless, dustless, economical qualities, so keep on asking for it. And keep on buying war stamps and bonds till it hurts the enemy so badly, he'll throw up his hands and surrender. Buying war stamps and bonds is one way that everyone can help win the war, regardless of age, health, means, or occupation. Every penny you citizens of the United States and Canada put into war stamps and bonds weighs the balance that much further in our favor against the Japs and Nazis. Buy, buy, buy war stamps and bonds, and don't stop until the enemy gives up.
0: And the Hermit has more stories for you. 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For my hounds howling, I'll tell you the story of the haunted theater. I'll be back. Pleasant dreams.
1: Jack Lellman speaking.

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0: From the far horizons of the unknown come transcribed tales of new dimensions in time and space. 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
0: Tonight's story, The Vital Factor by Nelson Bond. I doubt that anywhere on Earth there's a man or woman or a child who doesn't know the name Wayne Crowder. I doubt whether there's a human being who hasn't at one time or another used one of the Crowder products. The can opener or the razor blade or the patented tooth powder dispenser or the Crowder improved slideless fastener. In the magazines which write about men of business, Crowder was described as a man of ice and stone and ink and steel. No warmth to his blood. And a heart to pump, not feel human emotion. And he built a battery of buttons into his desk so that when he wanted something, all he ever had to do was press a button, and like genies springing out of the bottle, the proper personnel would come running.
2: Yes, Mr. Crowder?
3: Get me my engineers.
2: Yes, sir, right away, Mr. Crowder. Your engineers, sir.
4: All right, close the door and get out. Now, gentlemen, sit down. Gentlemen, I want you to build me a spaceship.
5: A spaceship, sir?
4: That's right. I've decided that I'm going to be the man who gives space flight to mankind. Any questions?
5: Sir, we can design such a ship. That part isn't too hard.
4: Yes?
5: But we've no way of providing the motor to power such a ship.
4: When the ship's ready to fly, there'll be a motor.
5: Sir, I don't like to contradict you, but you can't go ahead of the total technology of a historical period. It's like asking somebody in 1600 to build the internal combustion engine. You see, scientists have been searching for a motive power for spaceships for decades now without success. You'll have a ship, but we can't lift that ship from the Earth's surface. That is, not to the point of free flight at any rate.
6: Mr. Crowder... you see, you'll be spending millions of dollars, hundreds of millions, perhaps, for nothing.
4: What's your name?
6: Phillips, sir.
4: You're fired. Go down to the cashier and draw your pay and get out.
6: What, sir?
4: Get out. Nobody who works for me thinks of how much something costs. What? We use money. We don't let expense provide a rationalization for not beginning a project. All right, Phillips. I give you permission to leave. Right now. Any other comments?
5: The ship will be built, of course, Mr. Crowder. The fact still remains, we can't power it.
4: You design the ship, I'll find the motor for you.
5: Where, sir?
4: I don't know. But somewhere in the world, there's a man who does know the secret. I want that motor, and I'll root out the man who has the theory which will let us build it.
5: How quickly do you want this done, sir?
4: Yesterday.
5: Yes, sir.
4: Is there anything you need?
5: We'll need a construction yard, sir, and certain machinery, and a great many materials, of course. Labor force.
4: Get them. Send me the bills. I don't want to be bothered with minor details.
5: Yes, sir. And, one more thing, sir. Phillips.
4: Yes?
5: We need him, sir. He's a top man on electronics. He's a vital cog in our team.
4: I don't want Phillips working for me. That's clear, I hope. Who else in the country knows what he does?
5: No one in this country, sir. There's a man in India, though.
4: Get him.
5: We've tried before, Mr. Crowder. He's working on an important project in his country.
4: I'm not concerned with details. Get that man, pay him what he wants, but get him.
5: Sir, you don't understand. If this man quits his job, that whole project will collapse. It means the welfare of many people, millions of people in his country. He has a high sense of patriotism.
4: Buy that sense of patriotism. That's all. I don't want to see any of you again until you have a report of work in progress.
5: Yes, sir.
4: Miss Holmes, there's a man named Phillips going to draw his pay. I want two company policemen to meet him at the cashier's office and escort him from there directly off the premises, and I want them to be emphatic about it.
2: Yes, Mr. Crowder.
4: And notify the newspapers, the television, and the radio networks, the periodicals, and the scientific journals that I'll receive the press in my office this afternoon at 3:30. I have an important announcement to make. Anyone not here at 3:30 will be barred, and the publication or company he represents will not be given any further information. Gentlemen, you can finish your drinks later. Gentlemen of the press and ladies, it's my pleasure to be able to tell you that I'm in the process of constructing a spaceship. Any questions?
6: Did you say spaceship?
4: That's right.
6: That's what I thought you said. I knew the drinks weren't that strong.
1: Mr. Crowder, is this spaceship under construction now?
4: It is.
1: You solved the problem of motive force, then?
4: No, sir.
1: Well, what sort of... You mean you have no means of propulsion for this spaceship?
4: That problem is not solved as yet.
1: Oh!
4: It will be! That's why I called you in this afternoon. I want you to announce that I have $100,000 in cash, waiting for the man or woman who first brings me the basic idea for such a motor. I'll supply all equipment for research and construction, and I'll see that the rights of the inventor are protected and more than adequate royalties will be paid him or her. That's all I have to say now.
1: Mr. Crowder, one more question, please.
4: Yes?
1: You have a name for this spaceship yet?
4: No, not yet.
1: Well, then let me suggest one.
4: Yes?
1: Crowder's Folly.
4: Quiet. All of you, quiet. What is your paper?
1: The Daily Times, sir.
4: Miss Holmes, inform the company police that under no circumstances is any representative of the Daily Times ever to be allowed on company property again. Strike that paper from the list of those to be invited to future conferences.

0: It was Crowder's folly, but the word of what he wanted circulated to the far corners of the globe. It was known in the white ice block huts of the Eskimos and in the grass-thatched villages of Central Africa, as well as places less remote. And the Crowder office became the Mecca and the heaven for the lunatic fringe of humanity. Their blueprints and scale models clogged its corridors.
1: I told you I don't want these people in my office till they're screened. Now get out, get out!
2: Every time I open that door, they surge in like a tidal wave.
3: I have a progress report for you, sir. The ship is finished as far as we can go, Mr. Crowder. Certain additional construction can't be done now because it depends...

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3: Order the proper department to put a name on the forward end of the ship. 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

0: The sun came up in the morning and the sun set at night, glinting rose on the silver sheen of the hollow ship's skin as it lay in the yard. The golden letters on the prow spelled out the fury of Crowder for the world to see. A staff of 50 were employed, as time went on, in taking rust preventative measures to ensure the ship's well-being. The staff of 50 worked in three shifts around the clock, armed with oil cans and grease cans and other containers and sprayers of preservatives. In a year, the first experiment seemed ready to bear fruit, and a test was held. The atomic fission motor.
1: In exactly 45 seconds now, we'll hold the test, Mr. Crowder. The sound you hear is our generators here, building up power to supply the motor by remote control. If this needle goes round to the part of the dial marked in red, there'll be an explosion. Are there any questions, sir?
2: Proceed with the tests.
1: Watch the needle, sir. 8,000. 8,500. 9,000. 10. 11. 12. 15. That's an overload now, sir. 18. 20. I don't know how much more it can...
2: What happened? Your generator blew out. What kind of a compensation?
1: I beg your pardon, sir. The motor blew up.
2: What are you talking about? I would have heard.
1: You see, sir, it takes a while for the vibrations of an explosion to travel 3 miles and then reach through 15 feet of concrete.
2: I see. Well, there are other experiments in progress. Let me know when they're ready for testing.
1: Yes, sir. Mr. Crowder, the inventor of that motor had to be right with it, of course, during the tests. He had a family.
2: The fool knew what he was doing. He understood the danger. He was paid enough to be able to afford insurance.
1: The cost of insurance on such a project was prohibitive, sir.
2: Well, if his wife was thrifty, she saved out of what he earned this last year.
1: His salary was relatively small, sir. Most of the money went for the research.
2: He should have demanded an adequate salary. I haven't stinted on money. The fool failed. I have no further responsibility.
1: Yes, sir. You want us to continue screening applicants?
2: Of course. All right. Make a settlement on the widow. And don't turn anyone away if he seems to have the remotest possibility of success. I'm telling you, my man will come. Money and determination will buy anything.
0: And strangely enough, Crowder was right. Because one day there came to his office a stranger. A small man. He looked even smaller in that tremendous room. He was an unusual visitor in that he carried no briefcase fat with blueprints or formulae. He was unusual in that he neither blustered, cowered, nor deferred to his host. He was a pleasant little stranger. Bird-like of eye, movement, bright and smiling.
3: Mr. Crowder, my name is Wilkins. I can power that ship you want.
2: So?
3: Of course, what I have in mind won't be anything like that meaningless, huge bullet your engineers built for you. Rockets are a foolish waste of time, sir. My motor requires a different sort of vessel.
2: Where are your plans?
3: Right here, in my head.
2: It so happens that I'm presently supporting half a dozen people who make the same claims. None of them have been successful. What makes you think your idea will work?
3: Simple enough.

0: Enough, sir. The common magnet.
1: Huh?
0: Electromagnetism. Utilization of the force of gravity, or its opposite in this case, counter-gravity.
1: Oh, no. Oh, thank you very much. Now, if you'll forgive me now...
0: Just one moment, Mr. Crowder. There's one thing more. This.
1: Now, I've seen pieces of metal before, thank you.
0: How high from your desk would you say that I'm holding it?
1: I'm very sorry, Mr. Wilkes. Now, do you want to leave or do you want to be escorted out?
0: Now, this will only take a second, sir. How high from your desk would you say that I'm holding this piece of metal?
1: A foot and a half, I'd say.
0: And if I let go, then in less than a second, a fraction of a second, it should fall to your desk.
1: Now, look, I don't want the surface of that desk marred.
0: What will it be? You see, I have let go of the metal, is that right?
2: Good Lord.
0: Many seconds ago, it should have crashed to the desk, am I right?
2: Well, this is incredible.
0: Well, if you want to speak to me anymore, I'll be right outside.
2: But it hasn't fallen.
0: That's right, sir. It hasn't fallen.
2: It floats in the air.
0: That's right, sir. It floats in the air.
2: How do you do it?
0: Why don't you call your engineers and ask them? I'll wait outside.
2: Miss Holmes, get me my engineers. Immediately.
1: All right, Mr. Wilkins, you're quite right. The piece of metal is apparently counter-gravity, and my engineers can give me no explanation.
0: Thank you, sir.
1: Now, what do you want?
0: For my services?
1: Yes.
0: You've already set the price. To build a pilot model based on this sample, no great expenditure, of the cost of your behemoth sitting out there in your building yard. Three other things. A workshop, expert mechanical assistance, and an answer to one question.
1: What is your question?
0: Why do you want so much to build this ship?
1: Frankly, because I love power. Because I'm ambitious. I want to be the first to conquer space, because if I can do it, it'll make me greater, richer, stronger than any man has ever been. I want to be the master, not only of one world, but of worlds.
0: That's an honest answer, but is it the only one?
1: You see those letters in gold on the prow of my ship? Crowder's Folly, that's what they named it. That's what they think of me. I want to cram those words down their petty little throats and let them eat mud. That's another answer.
0: And that's all? That is as far as your thinking goes?
1: What other answer is there to your question?
0: There's my own answer. I want to leave this planet and go elsewhere, to Mars, perhaps, because there are strange wonders yet to be found. Because there will be scarlet sunsets over barren wastes. And in the star-strewn night, the thin cold air of a dying world stirring in restless sighs across the valleys of the dry canals. Well, you may laugh out loud if you wish, Mr. Crowder. I would prefer that to the peculiar repressed smile you're now exhibiting.
1: You're a very lucky man, Mr. Wilkins, in that you have scientific talent, because your talents as a poet are inferior and very sentimental. All right. You're a sentimentalist, and I'm a man of action. No matter. We can work together, you and I. Your workshop will be ready by morning. I don't need to hear from you again till you have something to show me. If you need to see me, call me day or night. I'll be available. But don't bother me with details, because I probably won't understand what you're talking about anyhow. If you need money or materials or personnel, just tell my engineers. You'll get it, or I'll know the reason why. Now, that's all.
0: Thank you, sir.
1: Miss Holmes, get me my engineers.
3: Yes, Mr. Crowder?
1: We have 50 men working on preserving that useless hulk out there in the construction yards. Lay them off.
3: The ship will deteriorate if we do that, sir.
1: Let it rot. Lay them off.
3: Yes, sir.
1: How many other employees are still working for us on the project?
3: About 3,000, sir, including the people working on experimental motors.
1: Get rid of them.
3: Sir?
1: Get rid of them.
3: Mr. Crowder, I never thought you'd drop this project. You were so adamant
1: I'm not dropping anything but deadwood. You saw what Wilkins had to offer. He's my man. And the rest is junk and nonsense.
3: Mr. Crowder, he might fail. We ought to have a minimum of protection against...
1: I say he won't fail. I know the goods when I see it. The rest is nonsense.
3: Several of the experimenters were making much greater progress than I thought was possible. There are great opportunities there.
1: I'm not interested.
3: Not only in the field of spaceships, sir. One man has a motor no bigger than a football, which will drive an automobile 24 hours on 4 cents worth of fuel. It's almost finished, sir.
1: Not interested.
3: It will be of great benefit to mankind, sir. Your name will go down...
1: My name will go down in history for this spaceship.
3: The profits in such a motor, sir.
1: I have more money now than I even know how to count, and when I make my space flight, I'll have more than that.
3: Yes, sir.
1: You just lay everybody off that isn't needed. Give them 2 weeks' pay and... my thanks for a thankless job well done. And that's all.
3: Yes, sir, I'll get it done, sir.
1: Oh, one more thing. There's no need to let the folly rot. Dismantle it. Sell the basic materials we don't need. Salvage whatever will be useful to us. That's all.
3: A year's work.
1: Yes. In 10 years or 20 years, and I'd do the same thing. That's why you're an engineer, and I'm an executive. That's why you work for me. Because when I have to, I can be ruthless with my own mistakes. When a thing has lost its usefulness to me, I get rid of it. Well?
3: I was just thinking, Mr. Crowder. What would happen to me if my usefulness to you were over? I've worked for you 20 years now.
1: Just don't give me any occasion to consider your usefulness terminated. That oughtn't to be too hard. What?
3: Nothing, sir. I'll make the arrangements at once.

0: Who are you? What do you want?
1: I tried to stop him, sir.
0: Well, speak up, man.
2: My name is Jarvis Ustuli. I'm an electronics expert.
0: Oh, yes, I remember. You're the Indian. Come in, come in.
1: But do you want me, sir? I can never...
0: Never mind, Miss Holmes. Just stay outside. Close the door behind you. Sit down, Mr. Ustuli.
2: Thank you, no. I want to give you a gift before I leave.
0: Oh? You leaving? I thought we still needed you.
2: I resigned.
0: Sorry to hear that. I'm told you're a good man.
2: I want you to understand what's behind this gift.
0: Huh?
2: I was working on a power project in my country, which would have meant a tremendous rise in the standard of living for millions of my people. I was unable to resist the money you offered.
0: Well, had you resisted, even more money would have been forthcoming. I placed no limit on your worth to me.
2: I understand. But you see, I did not come without a sense of guilt, because there was no one in my country who could take my place.
0: I would assume that.
2: And now I discover that what I did was for nothing. The spaceship on which I worked is being dismantled.
0: That's right.
2: So I have been corrupted by you at a whim. I think you have too much power, sir. I think you use your power for evil, selfish purposes.
0: Selfish, yes. Evil, no. Only sentimentality is evil.
2: I think otherwise. And so, in order that you shall not corrupt anyone else, I have this gift for you. Here you are, sir. And just one more shot for good measure to make sure you're really dead. Good.

0: Miss Holmes, there's a man on his way out by the name of Jarvis Usterly, an engineer. He's not to be molested. He probably won't stop at the cashier, so I want a check for 6 months' salary in advance mailed to his home address. The man showed a certain quality of ruthlessness which is deserving of recognition. Oh, and have the chief of the company police bring me a new bulletproof vest. This one seems to have been dented in a couple of places.
1: The new spaceship, according to Wilkins' plans, as executed by Crowder's engineers, was finished within 4 months. It was small, it was shaped like a disc. It gleamed brightly even in the smoky haze of an October sunset. Inside, Crowder and Mr. Wilkins, in a small cubicle at the heart of the machine, sat surrounded by many instruments of a complicated nature. Outside, huge crowds gathered to witness the test. They stirred and murmured, waiting restlessly, as inside the control room of the craft, Wilkins installed the final secret part he had not revealed to those who built his driving apparatus.
0: Well, Wilkins, what's holding us up?
2: Nothing new. Oh, sentiment, perhaps. A wish to look once more on Earth's familiar scenes. Yeah. Now the screening is removed. Look. Look at the people out there.
0: Never mind looking out there. Let's leave that thing closed. You're a sentimental fool. Or are you afraid? Or did you decide at the last minute that your invention would work?
2: It will work. Sit down, Mr. Crowder. Thank you. Do me a favor. When I press this button, will you please press the button on the arm of the chair in which you're seated? I'll tell you when.
0: Turn on your motor. I want to hear its roar and feel its tug as we cut loose from Earth's gravity and fly outward into space. That might be a moment in which I'd share your sentimentality.
2: Press your button now, sir. Thank you.
0: Yeah. Wilkins, I'm beginning to distrust you. If this is all a hoax, when are we going to take off? You said at 5 sharp, and it's 2 minutes after 5 now. Well, do we move or don't we?
2: Mr. Crowder, we're already moving. The button you pushed was to nullify the effects of acceleration. If you don't mind, sir, I'd like to open the screen again. Now, care to look? See for yourself.
3: Wilkins! We're in space. Look down at the Earth. How far we've come. Why, it's no bigger than a toy balloon. No, a dime. No, a firefly. Man, man, Wilkins, you've done it.
2: Yes.
3: I swore to be the first man to conquer space. And I've done it. It's a triumph of power and ambition.
2: And sentiment.
3: Blast sentiment. Your maudlin dreaming would have died unborn except for me. I made this possible, Wilkins. Don't you ever forget that. My capital, my forcefulness, my will. Look out there. Space. Stars that never were seen from Earth. This is only the beginning. We'll build a larger model. One great enough to hold 100 men, 1,000, and cargo besides. Whoever wants to leave Earth this moment must come to me. I am the master of the planets.
0: All right, Wilkins. Turn back now.
2: No.
0: Huh? I said turn back.
2: No.
0: Well, we've proved the ship can fly now. Now turn back. I want to start work at once in preparation for the long flights to come.
2: Not so. We will go on.
0: What are you doing? Defying me? I'll break your puny little body into pieces.
2: Can you control this ship, Mr. Crowder? Would you like to be stranded out here in space, just adrift in space without control? Would you like that?
0: Turn back.
2: No.
0: What's the matter with you? Are you out of your mind?
2: Oh, I am a sentimentalist, Mr. Crowder. Your money and ambition paved the way, that's true, but sentiment was the vital factor that sent me to you. Sentiment, sir. You see, Mr. Crowder, I wanted to go home.
0: Home? Home?
4: You are out of your mind.
2: You will forgive me if I remove these primitive clothes?
4: Who are you?
2: Oh, it's all right, Mr. Crowder. I hold no special malice toward you. There's no need to be so terrified because you've had your first close look at a Martian.

You have just heard X-1 presented by the National Broadcasting Company in cooperation with Street and Smith, publishers of astounding science fiction. 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Featured in the cast were Joe DeSantis, Guy Sorrell, John McGovern, Grant Richards, Louis Van Ruten, Richard Hamilton, and Florence Williams. Your announcer, Fred Collins. X-1 was directed by Daniel Sutter and is an NBC Radio Network production.

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1: Dimension

0: when man first crossed the vast distances of outer space to land on strange worlds, he found that someone had been there before him. The ruined canals of Mars, the smashed cities of Titan and Centaurus 2 and 3, all these were evidence that 100,000 years ago, a race of intelligent beings built their cities across the galaxy. They knew space travel, atomic power, astrophysics, and engineering. And then they destroyed themselves. Completely. So that of all the cities on 1,000 worlds, only dust and rubble remained. Why? Why did these beings obliterate all record of themselves? That is the mystery of the lost race. The freighter Carillia, bound out of Earth for Cetus Alpha 2, came into normal flight after 103 days in overdrive. The stars were unfamiliar. The constellations known on Earth had disappeared. But there was a yellow sun off to port, and about it revolved three planets.
1: What do you make of it, Briggs?
2: It isn't on any of the star charts, Captain Wharton. I checked through.
1: 1 and 3 are dead, all right. I have to take a closer look at number 2. Turn up the vision scale. Polar ice caps. She's green around the belt. Let's take her down to a 5-mile orbit. Swing around her for a look. Alert for deceleration.
2: Aye, sir.
1: Throw in the manuals. Power room.
3: Power room, aye.
1: We're going down to have a look at something. Give us just enough power to keep her under control. All right, Briggs. Hang on to your stomach.
4: You sent for me, Captain Wharton?
1: Come in, Mr. Howell.
4: Do you mind if I sit down?
1: Free fall sickness?
4: Well, I'm afraid I'm not an old space hand. Oh.
1: We'll level out in a minute.
4: Do you want something?
1: Yes. We come out of overdrive, smack in the middle of a new planetary system. Briggs says it's unreported.
4: Well, that's rather good news, isn't it?
1: Depends. First report's pretty common. But we'll stake a claim on her, in case there are any mineral discoveries.
4: Well, I meant the possibility of archaeological finds.
1: I'm afraid I'll leave that to you, Mr. Howell. You're the expert.
2: Coming up 5, Captain.
1: Level off. Hang on, Howell. Power room. Hold her steady, she goes. We'll orbit at slow cruising speed. All right. Clear the scope, Briggs.
2: Aye, sir.
1: Nice looking piece of real estate. Well, the space guard requires I check up for radioactives, gold, and lost race runes.
4: You're landing?
1: Landing. I've got a schedule to keep, Mr. Howell. I can't sit down on every lump of dirt I run into. We'll do a spectroscope check, and I figured you'd spot any ruins.
4: All right. Wait a minute.
1: Hmm?
4: There in the lower quadrant.
1: What?
4: That bald spot in the vegetation. Those are ruins, all right.
1: Are you sure, Howell?
4: Yes. I've seen the lost race rubble on Centaurus 2. There. You can see it plainly. Dust and rubble.
1: Oh, that's what I get for calling in an expert. Briggs, stand by to take it down to 5,000 feet.
2: Aye, sir.
1: All this stinking luck. There goes my schedule. Seen enough, Howell? This is going to set me back 5 hours.
4: Interesting. Wait a minute.
1: What's wrong?
4: I don't believe it. Marvelous. Incredible.
1: Stop sputtering, Howell. What is it?
4: Look over that rise in the ground. It's a section of the city still standing.
1: Hey, you're right.
4: That hill must have shielded it from the blast. Captain, you've got to land.
1: Land?
4: You've got to. This is the first lost race site that's ever been spotted. Of course you'll land.
1: Howell, we get $1,000 bonus for every day under par for the run.
4: But you don't understand. It's the biggest find in the century.
1: We can chart it, and you'll have to get back somehow.
4: But
1: that's all. I'm not sitting down to rake over old dust heaps.
4: Captain Wharton, I'm on commission to the Space Guard. You may have to answer to them.
1: I'll think up one. Look, Howell, strictly speaking, you're a passenger.
4: Well, you've got
1: you
4: to land.
1: You don't belong on the bridge. I'm not landing down there unless...
2: Briggs!
5: Emergency from the power room. Something must have blown.
1: Power room. Power room. Danton, what's wrong down there? Danton!
5: He doesn't answer.
4: Anything serious, Captain?
1: He reaches the fuel locker. That 5 pounds of ascending will go and kick us right out of space. Danton! Danton!
3: Power room, aye.
6: What happened? What blew?
3: Main tube coupling. She's secured.
6: What's
3: now.
6: The damage?
3: The main tube's burnt out. The bearing, the coupling, the injector valve, and the needle gauge.
6: Can you make repairs?
3: Not in flight.
6: Can you raise enough power to land?
3: I don't know, Captain. The wiring's shot. She's flat like a tomcat. I might be able to get something from the deceleration auxiliaries.
6: Get a jury rig on her. We'll try to set her down.
3: Aye, sir.
6: Briggs.
7: Yes, sir.
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6: Well, Mr. Howell, I guess you're going to join your friends in the lost race. I just hope it's not permanently.
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6: I'm going to try for that clearing.
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6: 2-1 for a dollar. All right. Hang on.
9: Watch it, Captain.
6: Briggs. Briggs.
10: Oh.
6: You all right?
10: I hit my head on the panel.
11: 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All assembled.
6: We're down. 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
6: Danton, I want a complete damage check and repair estimate. 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
6: As soon as we get Dan's report, get a detail F. Help him with the repairs.
12: Captain Wharton.
6: What is it, Langston?
12: My speaker line's out. Sending circuits blew.
6: Spare tubes?
12: That was a pretty rough landing, Captain. They're gone. I can't replace them this side of Lunar Space Station.
6: I see. Well, the SOS ought to do it. And the Space Guard monitor reports our position.
12: They aren't going to, Captain.
6: Why not?
12: Sending circuits went out when the blast went off down there. I didn't get the SOS out.
6: Thank you, Langston. Get back and see what you can salvage.
12: Aye, sir.
11: Does that mean bad news?
6: We were in overdrive, Mr. Howell. It would take 40 years to search the distance we've traveled in one day. Consequently, when a ship doesn't make port and doesn't transmit a position fix, they forget about it.
11: Oh. I see.
6: And with the radio out, we blast off on our own power. Or we don't get off.
13: I got your damage report, Captain.
6: Well?
13: Here. It's on a B-23 checklist.
6: Not bad?
13: Worse.
6: Danton, how long will it take you for repairs?
13: I don't know.
6: An estimate.
13: I ain't no gypsy fortune teller.
6: How about the lifeboat?
13: For deep space? What are they teaching at Sands Point? Basket weaving?
6: Danton,
13: lifeboat couldn't lift half a light year off this here mud heap.
6: Danton, I'll take just so much. Look, can it be converted to bisendium drive?
13: Converter links were mashed when we came down.
6: How long is it going to take you to repair the main drive?
13: Look, Captain, I got 2 hands. You want me to hold a lug wrench in my teeth?
6: See here, Danton.
13: You say here, Captain. The whole lousy crew's been spitting all over me ever since we blasted off. Now you can all wait on me.
6: Who do you think you are, Danton?
13: The only power man on this ship, that's who. If you ain't satisfied with the way I'm working, go hire yourself another boy. The woods are lousy with him. I'll take my own sweet time.
6: What's the matter with him? Got a bug in his ear?
2: Space fatigue, Captain. He's been locked up in the power room 4 days.
6: Oh, we don't have enough trouble. Briggs, remind me to slug the psychotechnician when we get back. Don't tell me nobody gets into deep space who isn't emotionally stable.
2: What are you going to do about him, Captain?
6: Nothing. Stay off his back.
2: Oh, but you can't...
6: Captain's the only man who can get us out of here. We want to hit the cradle at New York Spaceport again. We've got to keep him happy.
11: Captain Wharton, as long as we're landed and we do have to wait for the engines to be fixed, I suppose we can explore the lost race ruins. I'm particularly...
6: Look, Mr. Howell, I can't spare the men. We are now stuck tight. Until Danton gets those engines fixed. And if he can't, which is entirely possible, we are stuck, period.
11: Oh. Oh.
6: Briggs, I want you to keep a careful eye on the men. Space fatigue is nothing compared to what we might run up against now.
12: Captain. Captain Wharton. Captain, I've got it.
6: The sending circuits?
12: No, no, sir, but I picked up the incoming video band.
6: Well, that's something. Can you get the mail call through? A man could use a little lift right now.
12: Well, the scheduled one-way personals are due at 2330 Greenwich.
6: Good. That ought to help morale. Langston, rig the receiving booth.
12: Aye, sir.
6: Howell, this is a break. Seeing the folks at home may be enough to keep everybody on an even keel. I know I'll be glad to see that kid of mine.
7: Mr. Langston, get Hanson out of the booth. You'll wear the glass right off the tube.
12: Ah, take it easy, Williams. Everybody gets 3 minutes.
7: Hey, Kelly, I bet that dame of yours burned up the circuits, huh?
12: How'd you know it was his girl? You can't tell through the booth.
7: Well, who else would call that ape? What'd you say, Kelly?
9: Oh, nothing. She don't have to. She just stands in front of the pickup tube and, oh, brother.
7: I can just see that.
14: Hey, it's a boy.
9: A boy.
14: Alice had a boy. Well, they're going to show him to me in the circuit tomorrow.
9: Congratulations.
7: Who's next, Mr. Langston?
12: The last call's coming through now on ticker. It's for Williams.
15: Well, hey, wait a minute, Williams.
7: Well, let go of my arm.
15: What happened to my call?
12: No call today, Dan.
15: You're a liar, Langston.
12: Hey.
15: My girl calls in every scheduled circuit. That must be mine.
14: Let go, Dad. Maybe Janie was busy waiting tables in the lunchroom.
15: What do you know about her, Hanson?
9: You kidding? She's a swell kid. Everybody at New York Spaceport knows her.
15: Yeah, I've seen you hanging around Jane, too.
7: Now, wait a minute, Danton.
12: Take it easy, Danton.
15: You and Williams made this up between you, didn't you? You're going to take my call, huh, Williams?
7: You're space happy.
15: You used to hang around with her before I cut you out.
7: Now, listen, Danton, you were lucky enough to get her. Let well enough alone.
15: You bet I got her, all right, and you're not going to steal her back. Williams, I'm going to...
7: Are you crazy? Danton! Get him off me!
15: You lying.
7: Get him off!
16: Hey, what's going on in here?
9: Let him fight!
15: I'm going to kill you, you... I'm aggressive.
16: Guy,
15: my back.
16: Grab him, Hanson. Get his arm.
15: Oh, me.
14: Nobody took your call. Now, calm down, Danton.
15: I'll fix all of it.
17: Look out. He's got a wrench.
16: Danton.
17: He's nuts.
15: Nobody gets a call. Nobody. How do you like that, Williams? You ain't going to hear from Janie no more. How do you like that?
16: After him. Kelly. Hanson.
2: The airlock. He's left the ship.
14: Let him go, the jealous screwball.
2: Sure. But that's the only man who can get us off of here.
6: I warned you, so help me, Briggs. I warned you to keep an eye on Danton.
2: Well, I didn't think he'd go off this way.
7: Well, it's that girl of his, sir. He's crazy jealous about her.
6: Any reason for it, Williams?
7: No, sir. She's a good kid. Too good for Danton. I guess he's just so afraid of losing her to some other guy, he's getting psychopathic about it.
6: Well, we've got to get him back. I want every man equipped and ready for search parties immediately.
7: Aye, sir.
6: Williams, rig some portable searchlights and issue hand blasters and radiation tickers. Kelly.
18: Aye, sir.
6: You head the second party. If you find Danton, send up a signal flare.
18: Aye, sir.
6: Unless we do find him, we'll be on this planet until the next freighter stumbles on us. Maybe 10,000 years from now.

0: Hold that light up, Hanson.
1: This is amazing, Captain. Lost Ray's building's actually standing.
2: Hey!
0: What is it?
2: Oh, it's nothing. A shadow.
3: This place gives me the willies.
1: To be able to find out so much about them, their science, art, what they looked like, perhaps even why they destroyed themselves.
0: I'm beginning to wonder about that, Howell. You sure they destroyed themselves? Maybe they lost a war to another race.
1: Winners would have left traces. Genghis Khan, the Mongol emperor, left a pile of skulls as a monument after he destroyed his enemies. But there's been nothing like that found.
0: No clues at all,
1: nothing. When they decided to wipe themselves out, they did a thorough job. But why? That's what we've been asking for 50 years. They wanted to end like that.
2: Captain, there's a rise ahead.
0: Keep going. Anything on your side, Briggs?
4: No, sir.
0: Hanson, what is it?
2: I don't know, sir. It's a funny kind of a glow. I guess I shot without thinking.
0: Don't get trigger happy. Howell.
5: Yes, sir?
0: Where do you think the light is coming from?
5: Down there. It's an amphitheater.
1: Stone seats and a hood.
0: It looks like a band shell.
6: What's up, Captain?
0: Wait a minute. Well, Howell?
1: I don't know. That's the Lost Race sign on the hood.
0: The what?
1: A sort of hieroglyphic. Only thing we'd ever found before. One in each ruin.
0: What does it mean?
1: Some kind of a warning, I think.
0: Come on. We're going down there. Careful now. There's a platform of some kind down there.
6: Looks like a lecture platform, doesn't it?
1: Or an altar. This might have been a temple. Perhaps the Lost Race sign had a religious significance.
0: Looks like a throne to me.
6: A throne 5 feet high.
0: Briggs, climb up there. And see if there are any controls for this machinery.
6: Aye, sir.
4: This wasn't meant for any man to sit on. There's a lever up here. Shall I try it?
0: Sure, go ahead.
4: Hey, what the... What's that mist? It's like a steam bath. I wonder if Kelly and Williams ran into anything
7: Kelly,
4: like...
7: Hold that light up.
8: Shut up and keep looking for Danton.
0: What? Look there, in the hood.
4: It's Williams and Kelly.
7: That crazy jet jockey. When I find
0: Briggs,
7: him, I'm going to beat his brains out.
4: You could see him, a three-dimensional image.
0: Some kind of television. Get down, Briggs.
4: Aye, sir. Did you see it, Skipper? I was just thinking about him, and there he was.
0: We all saw it. Out of the way. I'm going to try it. This thing can pick up Earth. It'll replace the receiver Danton smashed. Just throw the lever, eh?
1: That's my son. I'll be darned. His music lesson. Say, it reaches Earth, all right. Why, imagine. Television without a transmitter.
5: Looks like the Lost Race was ahead of us in more ways than one.
0: Go up and try it, Howell.
1: It's amazing, amazing. Television without a transmitter. This machine may be the clue to the mystery of the Lost Race. I'll try it.
7: Mary, I've told you I like my paper first in the morning. If that youngster wants to know how the Tigers did, let him wait until I am...
1: My father in Detroit. Remarkable, Captain. You can see the whole room clearly.
2: Say, how about me, Captain? Let me get up there. I'd like to see my baby. Alice told me all about it. Ouch!
0: What's the matter, Hanson?
2: I kicked something, a wrench.
0: Well, hold it up. It's Danton's. That means he's been here. We're on his trail, all right. Come on, Howell, let's go.
2: Oh, but the baby, it wouldn't take a minute, Captain.
0: Later, Hanson. We've got to find Danton first. All right, now, let's get moving. Hold it.
2: What's that?
0: The recall flare. Kelly and his men have found Danton. Oh, I hope that crazy fool is in one piece.
6: We start back now, Captain?
0: Yes.
4: That came from the ship.
5: Another flare?
0: No, that was an explosion. That's all we need now. Something more to happen to the ship. Oh, it's the main jets.
6: Smashed flat. Of all the stinking rot.
0: Check through the ship for further damage.
4: Aye, sir.
0: Oh, look at those plates. Crumpled like an accordion.
9: Captain! Oh, Captain!
4: Here comes Kelly's party.
9: We got him. Got Danton. Hold it. What happened here?
0: Somebody blew up the main jets. Danton, do you know anything about this?
3: does he?
10: Not much, he doesn't. He's crazy enough to blow us all up.
3: Listen, Hanson, I admit I went off my head tonight, but I'm not crazy enough to commit suicide. If the jets are smashed, we're all marooned up the same creek.
10: I still think he's got something to do with it.
11: Lay off, Hanson. We found him wandering up in the hills. And he was with us when the blast went off.
0: Yes, that's right. We saw your recall flare before the explosions. Oh, I guess that put Stanton on the clear.
1: Well, then who did it, Captain?
0: I don't know, Howell. Looks like somebody didn't want us to leave this planet. Well, we still got one slim chance left. If we can repair the lifeboat.
3: Skipper, it's gone.
0: Gone?
3: The escape port is open. The boat's missing.
0: What? Oh, what else?
10: The arms chest was cleaned out, sir, and the fuel locker was jimmied open. The bisendium bars are gone.
0: You sure?
10: You look for yourself, sir. She's clean.
0: I see. There's only one answer left. There's something or somebody out in those ruins trying to get us. Maybe that lost race decided they weren't going to stay lost.
10: You think some of them may still be alive?
0: Who else could have blown up our ship? Keep your blaster up, Howell. And be careful. It's a hair trigger.
3: What are we doing back at the television machine, Captain? I thought we were looking for the lifeboat.
0: We are. Whoever blew up the ship must be around here. Might as well try to use the machine to track them down.
3: Yeah. Catch them with their own gadget, huh?
0: That's right. All right, Howell, you're the expert. Get up there and try to find him.
1: I hope it works.
0: Well?
1: Trying, Captain.
0: Nothing but mist.
1: I don't understand it. It reached all the way to Earth before I saw my father in Detroit.
7: Mary, my paper's all rumpled again.
3: What the?
1: There it is again. My father in Detroit.
7: I've told him time and time again I don't like a messy paper.
1: Look at that. No selector control, yet all the way to Earth. You can see the whole room, the goldfish bowl, the antimacassars on the chairs. Yet we can't pick up something less than a mile away.
0: Knock it off, Al. We're wasting time. Come on. That gadget won't work. We'll have to comb these rooms inch by inch.
1: I don't understand.
0: Neither do I. We'll cut behind the hood here and go on. Briggs, you take the lead with the radiation ticker. We might be able to pick up a reading on where the rocket fuel is hidden.
3: Aye, sir.
0: All right, let's go.
1: I can't understand why that machine can pick up Earth and not...
0: Help, Captain!
12: Briggs, what is it?
0: Captain, help! I'm falling!
12: It's a cave-in. Hang on, Briggs!
0: I'm slipping, Captain!
12: Grab his wrist.
1: All right.
12: Now pull! Pull!
0: Higher! Higher!
12: What happened?
3: I was just walking along and the ground caved in.
1: What? It's some kind of shaft. Hold your light over it, Captain. Oh!
3: 50 feet deep in a stone bottom. I could have split my head open like a grapefruit.
1: Something down there. Hold that light steady. Amazing. It's amazing.
3: Looks like a pile of bones to me. Two piles.
1: They may be the first skeletal remains ever found of the lost race. I've got to get down in there.
0: We haven't got time, Howell. Come on.
1: Let me have your binoculars. Wonderful. That small skeleton must be an infant. They've been laid out carefully. It's a burial chamber. The way they're lying, it's probably a mother and infant. Yeah? It's a tail. She's definitely anthropoid.
0: Howell, you mean apes?
1: Something like that. Yet they had atomic power and built cities across the galaxy. Amazing.
0: Howell, we haven't got time.
1: Hello, that's funny. The little one is different. The caudal bones are different. No tail.
0: Listen, Howell. What do I care whether they had tails or not? Come on, now.
1: It's almost as if... Well, they did have atomics, and radiation does funny things to heredity. They had that problem of mutations in Detroit. What? Detroit! That must be it!
0: What?
1: The new atomics plant at Detroit. They tore down my father's house to make room for it. Quickly, Captain.
0: Oh, where are you going?
1: Back to the machine. I've got a theory that may solve the whole mystery of what happened to the lost race.
0: I don't care what happened to the dead ones, Howell. I want to find the living ones who wrecked my ship.
1: I think this machine may give us both answers. There's the house, Detroit, down to the last detail.
0: Oh, come on down. We know all
1: but
0: that.
1: But don't you understand? That house was torn down. I got a letter before we lifted off Earth. It's gone.
0: But it's on the television machine.
1: Captain, that machine isn't television. It's a thought projector.
0: What?
1: It only mirrors what's in your own mind.
3: But, Mr. Howell, we saw Earth. It was really there.
1: But it was just because we imagined it, Briggs. It's a thought projection. I can produce any mental image that occurs to me on this machine. New York, spaceport, a space guard patrol, anything.
4: Anything?
1: Yes. And now I think I know what inspired the lost race to do what they did. It was fear. Fear of what was in their own minds. They could all see it with machines like this.
4: But fear, fear of what?
1: They foresaw the future. So they destroyed themselves, every last one of them.
4: Hold it, Howell. Are you sure they're all dead?
1: 100,000 years ago.
4: Then who blew up the ship and stole our lifeboat?
1: Danton.
4: Danton? But why?
1: He was pathologically jealous.
4: Yes, but blowing up the ship was like committing suicide. He wasn't crazy enough to do that.
1: The lost race was after they looked at this machine.
4: You mean Danton did too?
1: We found his wrench here.
4: You're right.
1: He must have looked at the machine and thought it was television. He must have seen all his fears about losing his girl confirmed. That was enough to make him completely unbalanced.
4: But he was with Kelly when that explosion went off. He's got an ironclad alibi.
13: No, he hasn't. It wouldn't take a power man long to sneak back to the ship and rig a delayed action fuse.
4: Howell, we've got to get back to the ship before Danton.
14: Never mind, Captain. Stay right there.
4: That's Danton.
14: I'm in the dark. You make a perfect target there. Stop your guns. I got a blaster set at wide angle.
13: Drop him. He's got his cold.
14: I've been following you, Wharton. I wanted to tell you, I'm going back to Earth. I got the lifeboat hidden over that rise.
13: It won't work in deep space.
14: You believe me when I told you that, didn't you? Well, I've got it fixed. And with that bessendium fuel, it'll be a milk run. I'll reach the space guard station at Volta with a long, sad story about how the rest of you exploded in mid-space.
4: Danton, that's murder.
14: Yeah, yeah, that's just what it is. And easy, too.
4: Danton, you can't just leave us here.
14: Watch me. Sit in front of that machine and watch me. Yeah, I know what it is. I know it's a television without a transmitter. And I did some checking up. I've seen how you were stealing my calls. Trying to steal my girl.
4: Danton, you're sick. You
14: pretty
4: can't...
14: Pretty smart, that lost race. They built some machine. And it showed me plenty. It showed me enough to kill you.
4: Oh, you've got it all wrong. This isn't a television machine.
14: What are you trying to pull, Wharton? I saw it.
4: Those were your own thoughts, Danton. Those things you saw exist only in your mind.
14: Shut up before I blast all of you down. You're just trying to lie out of it, that's all. But I know the truth when I see it. And you're going to die.
1: All right, Danton, but you're not going to get away with it. Look at the machine.
14: What's that?
1: The machine. It's the Space Guard patrol, Danton. Look, they're coming.
15: X-3 to command. Spotted the Corellias, reported. Preparing to land.
1: That's the Space Guard, Danton.
4: Yeah, whole patrol.
14: You're lying, you're lying. They couldn't come. There wasn't any SOS.
15: X-3 to command. Preparing to land. There's a clearing.
4: That's enough, Howell. All right, Danton. They'll be coming over the horizon. Drop your gun and give yourself up.
14: No, no. No, they're not going to catch me. I'll be away in that lifeboat before they land. Stay still, all of you. Stay where you are.
4: Danton.
14: I've still got you covered.
1: Danton, look out behind you.
12: Burial shaft. He fell in it.
13: Hold the light down, Briggs. Well?
3: He's dead. Deader than the lost race. And what about those space guard cruisers?
1: Out of my head. I just imagined them, and there they were on the machine. Poor Danton believed they were real.
3: I wish they were real so we could get off this planet.
13: No, it doesn't matter. We know where the lifeboat is now. We can send one man to bring back help. And it won't be Danton.
1: The machine got him the same way it got the lost race. Through fear.
13: But what was the lost race afraid of, Howell?
1: Changing.
13: Changing?
1: Look at those skeletons down there. They had atomic energy, but they couldn't control it. Look, the baby's different from the other. The race was changing by mutation.
13: Mutation?
1: Look at those skeletons. Now imagine a shifted hip socket so they could walk upright. The baby was already without a tail.
13: But Howell, that would mean they were changing into...
1: Yes, Captain. The lost race committed suicide rather than face the fear of seeing their descendants become such horrible creatures as men.

0: You have just heard another adventure into the unknown world of the future. 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
1: And now, about next week. William Travis and his wife thought they had escaped, but they were wrong. They were being searched out by men from another world, men who wanted them to return. Where? I'll tell you next week.
0: Tonight's drama was based on the Murray Leinster story, The Lost, and was adapted for radio by Ernest Canoy. 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Your host was Norman Rose. 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
7: And Alex.
9: Hey, Alex, how did the interview go?
10: I did it! I got the job! I can't believe it!
9: I knew it. Let's meet up later to celebrate.
7: And Diego.
11: Mom, I got first place at the science fair with my volcano project.
12: That's amazing, sweetie. Congratulations.
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0: Come in. Welcome. I'm E.G. Marshall. Welcome to another hour with the great forces of the unknown. Those majestic forces that move around, above and beneath us, pushing and pulling at our lives, our bodies, our brains. Forces no less powerful because we know them not. And here's a thought. How much of their power actually derives from their mystery? Were we to fathom them, explode their secrets, would they then become as comprehensible as, say, the centrifugal force in the spin dryer at the laundromat? Well, the day is far off when we can be that knowledgeable. So, in the meantime, listen.
1: How will you do it?
2: A gun?
1: Do you have a gun?
2: No.
1: Well, then that's no good.
2: A knife.
1: Could you get near him? Near enough to use a knife? Do you have the strength?
2: No.
1: Well, so that's no good.
2: But he has to die so that I can live.
1: He will die. He will die tomorrow morning.
2: How do you know?
1: He will die of the mass of South Cesaire.
0: 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I'll be back shortly with Act One.

0: said it all.
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0: careful, they say, what you ask for, lest it be given to you. Who of us knows what to ask for? Who can see far enough into the future to know what gift will delight and which destroy? Better simply to accept whatever comes with gratitude, whenever possible. 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
1: You can begin now, Louise.
2: Now, Father Giles?
1: The others have gone. You said your confession would take some time, so let's begin.
2: Bless me, Father, for I have sinned.
1: Go on, Louise, and speak up. Don't mumble.
2: In thought, word, and deed,

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2: I'm on top of the world!
0: How's that for motivation, home you? It feels good to be a road you. It feels good to Geico.
3: Yes. It caused quite a stir in the village. And then something happened. What was it?
4: Father Peter Sorrell died.
3: Oh, did he die? I hadn't heard.
4: This morning.
3: Oh, God take his soul. What was his illness?
4: He was not ill, Father. He simply died. He slipped away.
3: But he was not an old man. What did the doctor say?
4: Just what I told you. That he was not ill. That he simply grew weaker and weaker until death took him. I know what he died of, Father Giles.
3: You know?
4: He died of the Mass of Saint Cesaire.
3: Do you know what you're saying? The Mass of Saint Cesaire has not been said in Gascony for hundreds of years. Most priests have never heard it. Oh, no good priest would even say it. I think you would best tell me all about it, Louise.
4: Yes, Father. I was in love with Peter Sorrell.
3: In love? Well, you never knew him. He only came here a month ago.
4: I've seen all his films, each one many times. When one of them came to Dax, I'd walk the 20 miles to see it. And if it was there for 2 days, I'd roam the streets all night to see it again and again, as many times as it was shown.
3: You call this being in love? How old are you, Louise?
4: I'm 38, Father.
3: Have you ever loved a boy, a man?
4: No, Father. I've been in love with Peter Sorrell since I was 18. I've written to him in Hollywood every week for 20 years. And once he answered me, and he sent me his picture. And when I heard that he was coming here, I saw the hand of God.
3: Take care you don't blaspheme, Louise.
4: That is how it seemed to me, Father Giles.
3: Go on.
4: The company he worked for had rented the big house on the hill for him. And the first day he was here, I took him some of my onion soup.
5: Well, well, well. What have we here?
4: I brought you some onion soup, Mr. Sorrell. If you'd care to accept it.
5: I'd care like crazy.
4: I've seen all your films, Mr. Sorrell. I love them all.
5: You've got a big heart.
4: And the next day, I took him a bottle of wine. It's called sand wine, Mr. Sorrell. A local product.
5: Like you. You're a local product.
4: It's very good. Really, it is.
5: So are you. What's your name?
4: And the next day, I took him a bottle of brandy. It's Armagnac, Mr. Sorrell. The best brandy in France.
5: I'll just bet it is.
4: There's a dish I know how to make with this brandy. Roast capon.
5: And you're going to make it for me, aren't you, Louise? That is your name, isn't it? Louise?
4: The next day I went to his house. But this time he wasn't alone. There was a man with him. A young American gentleman.
5: I shouldn't have let you talk me into this picture, Gabe.
6: Me talk you into it?
5: Who cares about saints anymore?
6: Well, there's got to be a reaction from all that demon stuff eventually.
4: Pardon me, Mr. Sorrell. The capon is...
5: Louise, meet my agent, Gabe Hauser.
6: How are you, Louise?
4: Mr. Hauser, I'll keep the capon warm until you're ready.
5: Please.
4: Yes, when you're ready, call me.
6: Holy.

0: is that?
1: A fan. One of my millions of fans.
2: What's for dinner tonight, Louise?
3: Gascony pork and cabbage in a special sauce.
2: Why can't we eat like that on the set, huh, Peter?
1: Because Louise isn't on the set.
3: Oh, if only I could be.
1: Hey, we could fix her up with a walk-on or something, couldn't we?
2: You could.
1: Hey, she could be one of the Sisters of Charity. Why not?
2: Louise, the star has spoken.
3: So then, Father, I could be with him during the day, and not just in the evenings. I was in heaven.
4: You have strange concepts of theological matters, Louise. But go on.
3: Well, the atmosphere of that place, all the fuss and the laughter and the excitement, it all went to my head. And I forgot that I only wanted to serve him. I wanted to love him, to belong to him. And to have him belong to me.
4: You poor woman.
3: I watched him every moment. My eyes were fastened on his face. My ears strained to catch every word that fell from his lips.
1: There is nothing so grand as a good priest. It hurts me to see God's work in unloving hands.
5: Cut! That's a print. Okay, let's break.
3: I didn't think anyone noticed how I stared at him, followed him about, waited for him after the day's work. But one day as I watched him...
1: And the city hospital. Two to a bed. Some lying on the floor.
6: You're crying, Louise.
1: Poor.
3: He's doing the scene with the cardinal.
6: Oh, it's not a sad scene. It's not even a good scene.
3: Oh, it's a very good scene.
1: Terrible.
3: It's a wonderful scene. Everything he does is wonderful. It was Noemi, Father. You know her? The woman who came here from the Basque country last year. She got herself a job, an extra like me. And so I saw a lot of her after that.
1: My father. I degraded my father. I scourged my father.
6: Why, you want him for your very own.
3: Not the way you mean, Noemi.
6: Oh, yes.
1: Him.
6: Precisely the way I mean. What other way is there?
1: Oh, my Savior. I need to confess.
5: Cut. Print it. Right for lunch.
3: Noemi was always there, Father. I couldn't send her away. Well, she belonged there as much as I did, after all.
1: Why in the world should I lie down when those poor people are calling for me?
6: Why, you want him, Louise. It shows on your face.
1: I see them lying.
3: It's hopeless.
6: Tell me, can you get your hands on some locks of his hair? Cuttings from his fingernails, his toenails.
3: Why? Why should I?
6: Why, they will give you power over him.
3: Oh, I can't believe that.
6: Oh, believe. Believe it's true. His hair, his fingernails, his toenails. If you want him, get them and bring them to me.
1: Need me?
5: Cut. Break that. Insertions on the set, please.
3: I didn't believe her, Father, not really. But my desire had become so great, I thought I should go mad. I had no trouble finding bits of his hair. I picked up all I needed from the floor of the makeup room. But the cuttings from his fingernails and his toenails, that was more difficult. Then one evening at his house...
1: DePaul was the first social worker in history. You know that, Gabe? I mean, he organized social services.
3: Would you like some more Armagnac, Mr. Sorrell?
1: Oh, you're still here, Louise? You can go home whenever you feel like it. You don't have to stick around.
3: I've been listening and watching.
2: A great dinner, Louise.
3: I noticed you bite your nails, Mr. Sorrell, when you talk.
1: Oh, yeah. A childhood habit.
3: You shouldn't do that.
1: Yeah, that's what my mother always said.
3: If you let me cut your nails properly.
1: My mother always said that, too.
3: I have a scissors right here with me.
1: My mother also always had the scissors right there with her.
3: So while they talked, I cut his fingernails. And I saved them all, even the little bits of cuticle in my kerchief. And when I had finished...
0: Louise, you're a saint.
3: Oh, if I'm a saint, Mr. Sorrell, I should wash your feet.
0: Wash my feet?
2: Say now...
3: They get awfully dirty walking around the set in those old sandals. And all the saints, even the Pope, he washes the feet of a sinner once a year to show humility.
0: I'm your sinner, is that it?
2: Let her, Peter, if she wants to.
0: Well, you really want to?
3: And to cut your toenails.
0: Well, what can I say? It's the best offer I've had since I came to France.
3: And so I did, Father. And when I left that night, I had all the cuttings in my kerchief, and I took them to Noemi, who waited for me in the woods.
6: Take this, Louise.
3: What is that?
6: It's a little bag made from the skin of a toad, which my own daughter impaled at midnight in the graveyard of the old abbey. Oh, we put all your precious cuttings into it. Now, pull the drawstrings tight. That's it, and hang it around your neck, under your dress. Yes, yes, yes, just like that.
3: How do you know that it will work?
6: I know.
3: It seems so wrong. It's going against God, isn't it?
6: Have you ever heard of Eliphaz Levi and the secret doctrine?
3: No.
6: Well, Eliphaz Levi was his pen name. He wrote many books on the subject of magic. Magic exists. Always has existed all over the world.
3: But I'm afraid of it, Noemi.
6: Oh, give in to your fear and you lose the thing you most desire. Conquer your fear, and the secret doctrine will bring you Peter Sorrell.
3: How do I know?
6: Magic is everywhere, unseen, unheard, but it is working all the time. You need only the spiritual energy to make it work for you.
3: But do I have energy like that? I don't think I do.
6: Oh, never mind. I do. Now, kneel down. No, no, no. Do not bow your head. Raise your face to the sky. Send up a prayer from your loins to Aether, God of chaos and the dark.
7: Well, the secret doctrine has been kept from me, I must say. All my life, I have struggled from problem to problem, quandary to quandary, with only my limited intelligence to assist me. And all the time, was there a secret doctrine that might have solved things magically? If so, I'm a little late finding it out. We'll be back shortly for Act Two.
8: Excuse me, madam.
9: Oh, I'm in an awful hurry.
8: I just wonder if you could answer a simple question
9: so
8: for me.
9: So do I.
8: The question is this.
9: What?
8: What happens this time of year?
9: Oh, that's easy. The kids get home from camp. Goodbye.
8: Nope.
9: What do you mean, nope?
8: Nope.
9: I mean, I should know when my kids get home from camp.
8: Well, the answer I had in mind was a tad more general in scope.
9: Well, I gave my answer. Let's hear yours.
8: You know, I'm glad you asked.
9: Are you?
8: You see, what happens this time of year is that Buick dealers are giving particularly great deals on all their 74 Buicks. For a family woman such as yourself, I think a neat little Apollo would be just the ticket. It's small, economical, but surprisingly roomy. And it's a Buick, so it's really quite elegant.
9: You don't say.
8: Uh-huh. Now, isn't that good news?
9: Yes.
8: I mean, that you can get such a nifty deal on such a nifty small car.
9: To be sure it is, yes.
8: To be sure. By the way, where do your kids go to camp?
9: Guam. It's a small island in the South Pacific.
8: Guam.

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That's what the Marines are looking for. 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

0: The only magic I have ever known was long, long ago, when I expelled a loud and angry scream, and food instantly appeared. Talk about rubbing a lamp. Talk about wearing a bag of discarded nails and hair about your neck. Well, we shall see if they can match my infant cry.
1: Some sort of magic was working, Father Giles, because when I got to my feet after that strange prayer to the God of Chaos, there in the woods with the toadskin bag still hanging around my neck, I felt that I was a beautiful woman. Can you imagine that, Father?
0: Yes.
1: The next day was my last, so far as the film was concerned. I hated to step out of the Sister of Charity habit and get back into my own clothes, but my spirits rose to the sky when Peter stopped me and said...
2: This was your last day, wasn't it, Louise?
1: Yes, my last day.
2: Well, it won't be the same around here without you. We'll miss you.
1: Will you? I mean, will you miss me?
2: I'll miss you the most. But I'll see you at the house, won't I? You're not going to desert me now, are you?
1: Never, never. I'd never do that.
2: Well, you'd better not, Louise.
1: I met Noemi late that night in the woods, and I told her what Peter had said and what I had said.
3: You see? The magic is beginning to take hold.
1: I couldn't go to the set the next day. What reason would I have? So I spent the day in his house cooking a shoulder of lamb for him in the Gascon style. You know how long that takes, Father.
2: Louise!
1: In the kitchen.
2: That smells so good.
1: It's something special I'm cooking for you.
2: Louise, Louise, what have I done to deserve you? You're the greatest thing that's happened to me since... You're the greatest thing that's ever happened to me. Let's put it that way.
1: I told Noemi that night that time was growing short, that in 2 days Peter surely would be leaving France. And I told her I must go with him.
3: Now, listen, Louise. This is what you must do. When he comes home, you must be waiting for him on his bed, all naked and perfumed. And he will love you.
1: I had loved him, Father, for so many years. And now every dream, every desire would come true. I was lying on his bed, as Noemi had told me I should be, with my hair all freshly washed and perfumed, as my body was. And I heard the front door close. And I heard his feet on the stairs.
2: Louise!
1: I couldn't answer. I waited for the bedroom door to open. And it did.
2: Who's... What are... Louise, is that you? What in the name of heaven?
1: I've been waiting for you.
2: Are you crazy?
1: Peter, listen to me. I want you to love me. You do love me. I've seen the love growing in your eyes. I've heard it in your voice. Take me now. And tell me that you love me. And that we will go to America together. To your home. Where I will love you. And look after you.
2: Louise, now listen to me.
1: See, look over there. I brought all my clothes. I feel that I'm reaching the end of a long, long journey. I've loved you so long.
2: Louise. Let me talk to you.
1: Oh, yes. Talk to me.
2: Louise, if I've made you think that I'm anything more than just very fond of you, I'm sorry. Louise, I'm very, very sorry. If I've made you think I love you, well, I'm sorry. What more can I say?
1: But you do love me. You've loved me for 3 whole days.
2: 3 days?
1: And I've loved you for years and years. But you've only loved me for 3 days, so of course it seems new to you. I understand.
2: Now, Louise, what 3 days are you talking about?
1: The last 3 days, of course. Ever since I started wearing this.
2: What's that?
1: It's a bag made from the skin of a toad. A toad impaled at midnight in the graveyard of the abbey.
2: What's in that bag, Louise?
1: Why, part of you. Bits of your hair, bits of your fingernails, your toenails, little particles of you.
2: What kind of a game are you running on me, Louise?
1: It's no game. It's real.
2: Real hell? All the time you were hanging around here, you were cooking and cleaning and washing and all that. You were hanging around the set, waiting on me, telling me I'm such a great actor, begging to cut my fingernails, my toenails. You were conning me. You were running some kind of a tricky, sneaky game on me.
1: It was no game.
2: Now, look, lady, you get your clothes on fast, you hear me? You get out of here. You want some money?
1: No, no.
2: I'll give you money. I'll give you money. You've earned it. But if you ever try to play any of these crazy tricks on me again, I'm going to track you down. I'm going to have you put away. Now, you get out of here.
1: I did get out, Father Giles, but I can't remember how. The next thing I remember is running through the woods calling for Noemi. And then I remember falling down on the ground and the blackness coming down over me.
4: My poor Louise.
1: Noemi found me a little later. I don't know how much later.
3: What happened, Louise?
1: Nothing happened, Noemi. He doesn't love me. He never did. I think you'd better take back the little toadskin bag, Noemi.
3: Oh.
1: It didn't work.
3: But did you do everything I told you?
1: Yes, I did. I washed my hair and perfumed my body, and I lay on his bed. But when he came home, he didn't want me. I tried to tell him about the secret doctrine, but he didn't want to listen.
3: You told him?
1: I tried to. After all, I don't know much about it, only what you've told me, and I didn't understand all of that. But he didn't want to hear about it.
3: Oh, the man is a monster!
1: Yes, he is a monster.
4: You poor woman.
1: No, don't you feel sorry for me either, Father Giles. I don't want anybody to feel sorry for me.
4: But don't you see? You let your desires take hold of you, Louise. You let them dictate your actions. You lost control.
1: Oh, yes, I did that.
4: You became blind to the realities of the matter.
1: Yes, I did that, too. I fell in love with a man when he was only a walking shadow on a screen. I hurt no one. I would never have hurt him if he hadn't come to France to make another of his foolish motion pictures.
4: Louise, would it make you feel better, my child, if I were to tell you that you are not the first to give your heart to an unknown man who's only making his living by performing in public?
1: I suppose that is true, Father.
4: Does it make you feel a little better?
1: But I don't feel badly, Father.
4: You don't?
1: Not about him. Not about trying to give myself to him and his telling me he didn't want me. I felt badly about it at the time. Very badly, I suppose.
4: Of course you did.
1: But by the time Noemi found me in the woods, I felt quite differently.
4: Just how did you feel?
1: Very calm. Very clear. Very right.
4: Right? About what? Clear about what?
1: About what I must do.
4: And what was that?
1: I kill him, of course.
4: But you have said that it was all your own doing, that no one else should be blamed.
1: Quite so. But I had to kill him in me. Don't you see what I mean?
4: I'm not sure that I do.
1: Father, he was part of me. He'd been part of me for many, many years. There was more of him in me than there was of myself. Oh, you must understand.
4: I'm trying, Louise.
1: I knew how wrong I'd been to love him. Yes, to lust after him. To have obscene thoughts about him there in the dark of the theater. I knew these were sins. They were bad sins. And now I was willing to take upon myself the last sin of all, to kill him. Don't you understand
4: that? I don't believe I do.
1: How strange. Noemi understood.
4: You say Noemi understood? What you have just told me?
1: Yes, Father. There, that night in the forest, I told her how I must commit this most grievous sin.
3: How will you do it?
1: A gun?
3: Do you have a gun?
1: No.
3: Well, then that's no good.
1: A knife?
3: Could you get near enough to him to use a knife? Are you strong enough?
1: No.
3: Well, then that's no good.
1: But he must die so that I may live.
3: He will die. He will die tomorrow morning.
1: How do you know?
3: He will die of the mass of Saint-Cécaire.
0: Hell hath no fury like a woman scorned. And all the scorned women from the beginning of time must have at least looked around to see if there was a gun or a knife nearby. Sometimes there was, and the story had an unhappy ending, and a messy one. But what if those poor scorned women had known of the Mass of Saint-Cécaire, a black and malevolent ritual of which you will learn more shortly when I bring you Act 3.
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0: promised you further details of the Mass of Saint-Césaire, that horrid leftover from the Dark Ages. And so we shall. We always keep our word. Let us pick up our story where we left off, with Louise and Noémie talking in hushed tones beneath the moon in the dark woods of Gascony.
1: He has to die so that I can live.
2: He will die tomorrow morning. He will die of the Mass of Saint-Césaire.
1: How can anyone die of a Mass?
2: Oh, the Mass of Saint-Césaire is the Mass of revenge. The peasants of Gascony have known this for centuries.
1: I must ask Father Giles.
2: Oh, no, you will not breathe a word of this to Father Giles.
1: But if he would perform the Mass...
2: He wouldn't dream of it. He probably doesn't even know it. Ah, but I know a priest who knows it and who will perform it. My daughter lives with him. Come, Louise.
1: We went to the deserted abbey where the priest lived. No one told me his name. I never asked.
3: You are the one who orders this Mass.
1: Yes.
3: For whom shall I say the Mass?
1: For Peter Sorel.
3: Who will be my clerk?
2: Oh, my daughter will be your clerk, Father.
3: Who will bring the water for the Mass?
2: I shall bring it, Father.
3: Do you know a place where the Mass can be held?
2: Ah, by the ruins of the church, where the gypsies live, Father.
1: I listened as though nothing they said had anything to do with me, Father Giles. I scarcely knew when they'd finished speaking. I only knew that after a while, Noémie took me by the hand and led me away.
2: Come, Louise, come. We must get the water for the Mass.
1: Shouldn't there be wine, Noémie?
2: For the Mass of Saint-Césaire, there is no wine. There is only water. And the priest does not consecrate it. He drinks it. And it must be water from a well into which the body of an unbaptized infant has been thrown. Come now, Louise, come.
1: Before 11 o'clock, we were at the ruined church. A dreadful place, Father, where bats lived and toads and owls. And through the darkness came the priest, Noemi's daughter by his side. And he stood by the ruins of the old altar.
3: Ever and ever for reign and live you. And all for one you. Redemption shall in you.
1: Noémie, what is he saying?
2: Shh. It is the Mass of Saint-Césaire.
1: But I don't understand it.
2: It is the Mass for the dead. He is reciting it backwards.
1: I watched in horrid fascination, Father. I confess that I was fascinated by it. I was like a bird watching a snake. What is he doing now, Noémie?
2: He is making the sign of the cross.
1: No, he's not. He's not me.
2: He is making the sign of the cross with his left foot.
1: His what?
2: In the dirt. This is the Mass of Saint-Césaire.
1: I couldn't bear to look, Father Giles. I couldn't. And yet I couldn't bear not to look. It started at 11, and now it was drawing to a close as the hour of midnight struck.

0: was suddenly over. And the priest and his clerk, Noemi's daughter, stole away into the darkness without a word to us.
1: It is over, Louise. And Peter Sorrel has begun to die.
0: I'm not sure I believed her, Father Giles. I wasn't capable of belief or disbelief or of any thought at all or of any feeling whatsoever. I only felt tired. So tired I doubted I could move. But I pulled myself to my feet and I said, I must go to him, Noemi. I must go to Peter Sorrel. And I went, Father. I went into town, to the house on the hill. And I waited there till the sun had been up for an hour. And then I went to the door and knocked.
2: Oh, Louise. I suppose you want to see Peter.
0: Is he here?
2: Yes, he's here. But he's very ill. The doctor's with him. And no one knows what's the matter with him.
0: But I knew, Father Giles. He was dying of the Mass of Saint Cesaire.
3: Oh, Louise, Louise.
0: I went to the door every hour, Father. Once, I was told that they'd sent for his doctor from the States. But if that doctor arrived, he came too late. For at 10 o'clock, when I knocked at the door.
2: Louise. He's dead, Louise. He died a few minutes ago. No one knows why or how or what it was he died of.
0: I see.
2: I know you were very fond of him.
0: I was. Very fond. Very fond. I went home. I took off my clothes and I lay down on my bed. The little toadskin bag was still around my neck. I took it off. I kissed it. I put it under the pillow. And then I put my head on the pillow and went fast asleep. I slept soundly, with no dreams at all of any kind. And when I awoke, it was noon. Such a beautiful day. And I started to come here to make my confession. On the way, I met Peter Sorrel's friend once more.
2: He died, Louise, of nothing at all.
0: Nothing at all?
2: He was perfectly well. Talking of going home in the morning. Then, about midnight, he said he was tired. He thought he'd go to bed. But he could hardly climb the stairs to his room. I had to help him. He lay on the bed and closed his eyes. He said he felt as though he was slipping away. Wasn't that a strange thing for him to say? That he was slipping away.
0: I murmured something, that it was strange indeed, though of course I knew it wasn't. He died of the Mass of Saint Cesaire, Father. And now I've told you everything.
3: And what do you expect me to do, Louise?
0: Would he give me my penance, Father? I know it will be severe, I expect that. I want it to be severe. I know what a grave sin I have committed.
3: Do you, Louise?
0: To wish for a man's death, Father, to bring it about. What greater sin could there be?
3: To wish for a man's death, it is a sin in thought, but it can be forgiven. And you are not the first to have committed it. Your wish did not kill him. Men do not die so easily.
0: It was the Mass of Saint-Cesaire that killed him.
3: God knows, and he alone. But you conspired in the performance of a gruesome Mass, a relic from the Dark Ages. You took part in it. And what is most awful, you ordered it. And for this desecration of a holy ritual, there is no penance that would suffice.
0: But without a penance, how can I obtain absolution? How can I obtain pardon?
3: I cannot pardon you, Louise. I do not know a curate who can, nor a bishop, nor an archbishop.
0: Father, what am I to do?
3: My child, it is possible. I promise you nothing you understand. But it is possible. Were you to go to Rome, if the Pope were to see fit...
0: To Rome? To the Holy Father?
3: Only he has the right to grant pardon for the Mass of Saint-Césaire.
0: Sir, can you tell me, sir, may I ask you?
4: Yes, Signora. Can I help you?
0: Please. Is this the Vatican?
4: This is Vatican City, yes.
0: Is this the square of St. Peter?
4: Yes. Straight ahead is St. Peter's Gate.
0: Oh, I am here.
4: You've never been here before?
0: Oh, I have come to see the Pope.
4: Oh, His Holiness is quite busy, Signora.
0: I come here to make my confession.
4: Let me take you to a priest.
0: No, it must be His Holiness, no one else.
4: Are your sins so great?
0: My sin is so great, yes.
4: Well, I'm only a student here, Signora, but I'll be glad to take you to a priest.
0: No priest can help me. No bishop. No archbishop.
4: But a priest might be able to arrange things so that you could see His Holiness, and not right away, of course. It would take time.
0: I have time. It has already taken me a long time just to come this far.
4: How long has it taken you?
0: 1,000 days.
4: Where did you come from?
0: France. A little town in Gascony.
4: But that could take you almost 3 years? Oh, you must have stopped off at different places.
0: Each night, to sleep and pray.
4: You mean you walked all the way? An old woman like you?
0: Do I look like an old woman? I have just turned 40.
4: Oh, forgive me, but you look much older than that.
0: It doesn't really matter now.
4: Come. Let me help you to your feet.
0: No. I shall stay on my knees until I see the Pope. I shall end my journey as I began it.
4: Are you telling me that you have come 1,000 miles on your knees? But why?
0: It is my penance for the Mass of Saint-Césaire.
5: A 1,000 miles, 1,000 days, on her knees. What awful retribution we expect of ourselves. What endurance we can find within us to carry out our goal. And what is the priceless goal we seek? The goal that so obstinately eludes us after thousands upon thousands of miles and as many days? Why, I think it is nothing more and nothing less than peace of mind. I'll be back shortly.
6: Do you think a computer programmer needs the use of his legs? New York University doesn't. They hired a man who's almost totally paralyzed. 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Of course, Tom Clancy's just one person, but there are millions of men and women in this country very much like him. People who have accepted their disabilities and come through rehabilitation with skills, determination, and a sense of responsibility. Yes, Tom Clancy's got a very good job. 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And next time there's an opening in your company, ask him to write the Director of Vocational Rehabilitation. His office is in your state capital.
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0: I told you it would be a somber story, did I not? And so it was. Well, exploring the unknown is not all fun and frolic. But the unknown must be explored in the wild hope that one day it will become known. I wonder, though, when it is as familiar to us as, say, the combustion engine, will it stop being fascinating and become boring? What then will we do for fun? What will happen to this program? Merciful heavens, what will I do for a job? Our cast included Mercedes McCambridge, Mildred Clinton, Bill Johnston, Robert Dryden, and Nick Pryor. The entire production was under the direction of Hyman Brown.
1: Now, a preview of our next tale.
2: It's moving away. Back into the woods.
3: Oh, thank heaven.
4: How could an ant get to be that size? I mean, this isn't Mars. It's Louisiana. Hey, maybe it's mechanical. What? What do you mean, mechanical?
2: Well, some kind of vehicle the Army's been testing. Remote control, maybe. Oh, we've been walking in this heat for hours. No sleep, no food, no water. We could be imagining anything.
4: It tried to attack us. I was no vehicle.
2: Well, then how do you explain an ant as big as a lion?
4: I don't know.
2: Well, whatever it was, it's gone.
3: But it's still out there. Somewhere.
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No. No, stay where you are. Do not break the stillness of this moment. For this is a time of mystery. A time when imagination is free and moves forward swiftly, silently. This is the Haunting Hour.

0: The Uptown Express.
1: That night didn't begin any differently from any other night. At least it doesn't seem to me that it did. I left work the same as usual, and I hurried because I was late and we were having supper early again so my brother Sid could get to law school on time. I walked down to Broadway and 42nd Street and into the uptown subway just the way I always did. I got on, pushed my way in with the crowd. There was an empty seat and I took it. A girl in front of me was hanging onto the strap. In the other hand, she held the evening paper. I remember looking at it and reading the weather forecast. Fair and somewhat milder, it said. And I thought, tomorrow I can wear my light coat. I was tired. I was awfully tired. I leaned my head back for a minute and closed my eyes. And then...
2: Tired, baby?
1: I sat bolt upright.
2: I'll make you some coffee when we get home. That'll fix you up.
1: What was he talking about? When we get home? I looked at him. There was something I was trying desperately to remember. But I couldn't. He was in his early 30s, dark and very good looking. But his eyes were hard and his lips were drawn back into a tight little smile. The hand clinging to my arm was large and powerful. The girl in front of me was still holding onto the strap with that paper clutched tightly in one hand. He leaned forward a little so he could see it better.
2: Cloudy with probable thunder showers. Now, wouldn't you think we've had enough rain for 1 week?
1: Rain? But the paper had said fair. Fair and somewhat milder. I looked at it again myself. And he was right. Then I knew I was really frightened. The date on that paper was February 21st, 1950. Everything seemed to blur before my eyes for a minute, and I felt a little sick. I looked down and saw a wedding band on my left hand. A simple gold wedding band that hadn't been there 5 minutes before. It was almost as if I half expected to see it there. If the date on that paper was right, if this really were 1950, then something told me that this man, this stranger sitting beside me, was my husband. And somewhere, somehow, on that Uptown Express, I'd lost 5 years of my life.
2: Come on, Lindy. We get off here.
1: We walked up the stairs and out into the street. It was raining. It hadn't been raining before.
2: We'll have to make a run for it. It's raining pretty hard.
1: We started to run down a long, dark street I'd never seen before. Then we turned into a narrow entrance into a dingy apartment building. We shut the rain outside, and we were alone.
2: Never mind your key. I have mine right here. Oh, wait a minute. I think there's some mail.
1: I looked at the name on the box. Vincent. Mr. and Mrs. John Vincent. Johnny. Johnny and Linda Vincent. That was us.
2: Oh, this is rich. Look what it is. A political circular. Sidney Damon for district attorney. Fearless, courageous. That's a laugh, sending it to us.
1: Sid? For district attorney? My brother, Sidney?
2: Yes, and it don't sound much better than it smells. Not for my money.
1: But...
2: Come on. It's cold down here. Let's get upstairs.
1: We climbed the stairs to the second floor to a small apartment way in the back. I kept thinking of Sid. Less than an hour ago, he was going to City College nights to study law. And now in my hand was a circular that said he was running for district attorney. But it wasn't an hour ago. That was in 1945, 5 years ago. This was 1950.
2: There. Turn on the light. It's near you.
1: I felt along the wall and found the switch.
2: That's better. It's cold in this dump. Never any heat when we need it. Did you speak to that lousy janitor yet? You said you were going to.
1: I will, Johnny.
2: Oh, I'm sorry, baby. I didn't mean to snap at you. It's just that business of your smart aleck brother running for DA. I don't like it.
1: Why, Johnny? Why don't you like it?
2: Oh, cut it. Don't ask silly questions. Come here and kiss me instead.
1: Johnny, I...
2: What's the matter?
1: Nothing.
2: Well, come here, then. You know what? Your hair's all wet and your mascara's run a little around the edges. You look awful, honey. But to me, you're still beautiful.
1: Please, please, Johnny, don't kiss me anymore.
2: What's the idea?
1: I'm cold. I'm wet. I'll be all right.
2: Sure. I understand. Go in and change and I'll fix you something hot.
1: I went into the bedroom. On the bureau was a picture of the two of us. Me, Linda Damon, and this man I'd never seen before. I picked it up. Across the front of it was written, Atlantic City, September 1946. I looked at it for a few minutes, then I put it back on the bureau and walked over to the closet. On one side were his clothes, and on the other, what I supposed were my things. I found a light blue house dress and changed into it quickly. It fit perfectly.
2: Ready, Lindy? Come and get it.
1: In a minute.
2: Here.
1: Oh, thanks. Aren't you going to put on some dry clothes?
2: No, I'm okay. I'll hold out your cup. And one for me. Well, what do we drink to? Even if it's only coffee, we have to drink to something.
1: Well, what we always drink to, Johnny.
2: All right, darling. You want to make the toast, or shall I?
1: You make it.
2: Here goes, then. To our house. The one with the front porch, the backyard, and the attic. Okay?
1: Okay.
2: Do you think we'll ever have it?
1: Have what, Johnny?
2: That house. All my life I remember living in little box flats with walls so paper thin you could hear the guy next door yelling at his old lady or her nagging at him. Just as if there weren't enough of that stuff in your own place. And the hallways always full with dirty little kids with their faces needing washing and their eyes too old for the rest of them. And the garbage in big ugly cans in front of the buildings when it was so hot you could hardly breathe.
1: Johnny.
2: I guess maybe you don't understand.
1: Is that why you want the house, Johnny?
2: Sure. Imagine, Lindy, a house. Not a flat, not a couple of caged-in little rooms, but a big house with a front porch and a backyard and an attic. All mine. All ours, Lindy. Oh, Lindy, do you love me?
1: Oh, yes, Johnny. I do love you very much.
2: Hey, what got me started?
1: I did. I'm sorry.
2: Oh, don't be. Don't ever be sorry for anything. Oh, it couldn't be bad if it comes from you because you're good, Lindy. I'm not, and I know it. Look what I'm doing to you, making you live in a hole like this, not a decent dress to your name.
1: I don't care, Johnny.
2: Oh, but you'll see. It's going to be different. Maybe sooner than you expect. How would you like to move? Out into the country, to our house. Well, I wasn't going to tell you until everything was set, but here, start on this. Go out tomorrow and buy yourself some clothes. You know, real high-class stuff.
1: Johnny, all that money.
2: And plenty more where that came from.
1: But I don't...
2: I'll get it. Stay where you are. Yeah? What is it, Charlie? Who? Oh, he was. Well, what did he want? Yeah? Well, just lay low until I get in touch with you. I'll think of something. So long.
1: Who was that?
2: Just a friend of mine. Business acquaintance. You wouldn't know him.
1: Oh.
2: I'm telling you, it was nothing. Nothing important.
1: I didn't say anything.
2: Well, don't. And stop looking as though I just finished beating you.
1: Don't shout, Johnny.
2: Well, I didn't mean it, baby. My nerves are on edge, that's all. I wonder if it stopped raining.
1: Did it?
2: It let up a little, maybe. Not much.
1: Why are you standing at the window? Are you expecting someone?
2: What do you mean by that? Who should I be expecting? You've been talking to your brother, haven't you? You've been seeing him again.
1: Johnny, you're hurting me.
2: I told you to keep away from that family of yours, didn't I? If I'm not good enough for him, that's just too bad.
1: Johnny, my arm.
2: Tell me the truth. Have you seen Sid? What's he been telling you? It's a lie, but you believe me, don't you?
1: I don't know what you're talking about. Please, please, Johnny, you're hurting
2: me. Darling, forgive me. Oh, Lindy, you've got to promise me you'll stay with me, no matter what.
1: What is it, Johnny? What have you done?
2: Oh, I'm in an awful mess. I'm in deeper than I've ever been in my life. This time, I'm afraid.
1: Will you tell me? Maybe I can help you. I'm your wife.
2: Oh, I don't deserve you. I don't deserve ever to have met you.
1: Johnny.
2: What?
1: Tell me. Tell me again how we met. I like to hear it.
2: You're just like a little kid, aren't you? Just a funny little kid.
1: Tell me.
2: Okay. It was February 21st, 1945, 5 years ago.
1: Yes.
2: And there you were, and I saw you.
1: Where, Johnny?
2: On the subway. On the Uptown Express. What's the matter?
1: Nothing. I have a little headache, that's all. Go on.
2: You're sure you're all right?
1: Yes, I'm all right. Go ahead.
2: When I saw you and I said to myself, that brother is for me. Then I made up my mind I was going to meet you.
1: And then what did you do?
2: I said, pardon me, miss, am I on the right train for 86th Street?
1: And what did I say?
2: And you said, no, you'll have to change it to the local at 72nd. Then we started to talk.
1: Just as easy as that?
2: Just as easy as that. I think you wanted to meet me, too. Who's that?
1: Oh, I don't know. I'll open it.
2: Linda.
1: What?
2: Stay where you are. Don't answer that. Who is it?
1: Johnny, what are you doing with that gun?
2: Who is it?
3: Me, Sidney.
2: Wait a minute. Your big shot brother.
1: See it?
2: Yeah. I guess I won't need this gun. Here, put it on the table.
1: See it.
2: Listen, Linda, carefully. I was with you last Monday night. That's all you know. That's your story, and you'd better stick to it. Remember.

0: 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And the newspaper datelines read February 21st, 1950. Then she heard the man sitting next to her say,
1: "Come on, Lindy, we get off here."
0: He was her husband, and his name was Johnny. Mystified.

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2: Yeah, just a minute.
3: Hello, Linda.
4: Sid.
2: What do you want, Damon?
4: It's so good to see you, Sid. How's Mom?
3: You've got kind of a nerve asking that, haven't you?
4: Oh, please, Sid, I don't understand.
2: Forget it, baby. Let him speak his piece and get out. What's on your mind, Mr. District Attorney?
3: You're a little premature, but thanks anyway.
4: Come on into the living room, Sid. Here, let me take your coat. It's wet.
2: Linda, he'll go into that living room over my dead body.
3: Which is just the way I'd like it, Vincent.
2: Why, you would...
4: Johnny! Sid! What's the matter? What is it?
3: Linda, haven't you had enough yet? Why don't you come home where you belong? Mom's worse. Every day since you left, she gets worse. Doesn't it mean anything to you that you're killing her?
4: Mom?
2: What are you trying to do? Wring blood out of her? Leave her alone.
3: Don't you care, Linda? What's he done to you?
2: Leave her alone. That's what you came here to say. You said it. Now get out.
3: That's not quite all, Vincent.
2: No, well, spill it then.
3: Last Monday night, a man by the name of Bucky Stevens was murdered.
2: So what?
4: Johnny! Johnny, what's he trying to say?
2: Be quiet, Linda. Go on, big shot. What's it to me?
3: That's just what I wondered, Vincent. Bucky'd been gambling, but I suppose you know the story.
2: Sorry, I don't know nothing.
3: No? Too bad you missed it. It's been in all the front pages, too. Maybe you just forgot, Vincent. I'll refresh your memory. Bucky'd been gambling heavily, and he won. He was pretty tight and made a lot of noise about it. Things like that get around fast.
2: I don't like your story. Maybe it's just the way you tell it.
3: Oh? I'm sorry. But don't worry, it gets better as it goes along. When Bucky left the club alone with that nice fat wallet, three men got into another car and followed him.
2: Yeah?
3: See, I told you it got better. Gets better still. They forced his car off the road, took his money, murdered him, and then threw his body in the river.
4: Johnny!
2: Then what?
3: Then nothing. That's all there was to it. The three men escaped in their car, and the next morning, Earl Marino and his two henchmen were picked up and booked for the murder. The police thought they had a case. As a matter of fact, they still do.
2: Thanks for the bedtime story. Are you through?
3: In a minute. You see, Vincent, the police, the DA, everyone was convinced it was Marino and his gang. Everyone except me, that is.
2: So?
3: So I said to myself, I wonder where Johnny Vincent was Monday night. Johnny and those two playmates of his, Charlie Rossi and Joe Kagan. Just idle curiosity, you understand.
2: Get to the point. You take too much time.
3: Okay, I will. I did a little private investigating. And I've got proof that it was you. You and your pals. I've got enough proof to send the three of you to the electric chair.
4: Sid, don't say that. Why, he couldn't have. Johnny couldn't have.
3: Why won't you believe me, Linda? I tell you, I can prove it. And I intend to. Tomorrow morning, I'm going to the DA with my evidence. And I'm giving you fair warning, it's packed solid. They'll spring Marino and pick you up, Vincent. And the charge will be murder.
2: You think you're pretty smart, don't you?
3: No. Just smarter than you, that's all.
2: Well, don't think you can get away with this.
3: I know I can.
2: And if you do, it won't hurt the election any, will it, Damon? Brilliant young prosecuting attorney solves case single-handed. That'll look cute on campaign buttons.
3: Not bad. But to tell you the truth, I wasn't thinking of that so much. I've been out to get you for a long time for what you've done to Lindy. And this is once you're not going to be able to talk your way out of it.
2: And just what do you think you've gained by coming here?
3: I want Linda to be home where she belongs tomorrow. When the police come to get you.
2: Thanks for the warning.
3: Oh, you can skip if you're dumb enough. See how far you'll get. By tomorrow night, every paper in the country will have your picture plastered all over the front page.
4: Johnny's not going anywhere, Sid. And neither am I. He'll stay here and stand trial if he has to, and I'll stand by him. Johnny was with me last Monday night.
3: Linda, you don't know what you're saying.
4: Don't I? Well, I'm sorry, but I don't believe you, Sid. Johnny couldn't have murdered anybody.
3: Nothing I can say will make you change your mind.
4: No, nothing. Please go, will you?
3: Sure. Sorry I bothered you. When you need us, we'll still be waiting for you to come home. So long, Vincent. See you in court.
4: Oh, Johnny, my own brother. How could he?
2: Thanks for trying anyway, baby. But this time, he means business.
4: You don't have to be afraid, Johnny, if you're innocent.
2: What do you mean, if...
4: Oh, I didn't mean it that way, Johnny. Believe me.
2: Oh, you're trying to kid. He's got the goods on me, and I know it.
4: Johnny, you mean he was right?

0: He was telling the truth? Johnny, did you...
1: Don't be a little fool. Of course I killed him.
0: No. Oh, no.
1: Oh, cut out the dramatics. I've got to think. There must be something.
0: You? You murdered him and threw his body in the river?
1: And where do you think that money came from? Use your head.
0: But murder? Johnny...
1: I couldn't help it. He put up a fight and we had to let him have it. I didn't want to kill him. There was nothing else I could do. You know I wouldn't have killed him if I didn't have to. Don't you, Lindy?
0: I don't know anything anymore. What are you going to do now?
1: Do? What can I do? He made this investigation on his own. That's what he said, didn't he?
0: Well, yes, but I...
1: Then he probably hasn't told anyone yet. No one knows but him. At last, or at least that's the chance I've got to take. I can't be any worse off than I am now.
0: What are you talking about?
1: He'll never live to turn in that evidence. I'll see to that.
0: Johnny!
1: I'll get Charlie and Joe and we'll make sure he doesn't...
0: No! No, you can't do that to Sid. I won't let you.
1: Me or him, Lindy. I don't have to think twice to decide which one I'd rather have it be.
0: No! Put down that phone. Please, Johnny!
1: Hello. Mike? Let me speak to Charlie, will you? Is he there? Good.
0: I said to hang up, Johnny. And I meant it.
1: Lindy, put that gun back on the table.
0: I said to hang up.
1: You won't shoot. Put it down like a good girl. Hello, that you, Charlie? Something's come up. I want you to get Joe and help me on the job. Yeah, right away.
0: I'm warning you, Johnny.
1: Meet me as soon as you can, over.
0: Meet me. Oh. Johnny! Oh, Johnny! Johnny!
2: I really didn't think you'd shoot me, Lindy.
0: I had to. I couldn't help it.
2: You know, you've got a lot of spunk for a little thing.
0: Oh, Johnny, I'm sorry.
2: I thought I told you not to be sorry for anything. Ever. I told you anything you did would be all right, and I meant it.
0: No.
2: It wouldn't have ended good, no matter what. I'd just as soon have it this way. Honest, baby. But it wasn't all bad, was it? Some of it was fun. Tell me it was.
0: Yes, Johnny. Some of it was wonderful.
2: In, you know what?
0: What?
2: I guess maybe I never was meant to have a house with a front porch, a backyard, and...
0: I don't know how long I sat there, on the floor beside him, holding him in my arms and rocking back and forth as if he were a child. There was blood trickling out of the corners of his mouth, and I wiped it off with my handkerchief. I knew he was dead, but I wiped it off just the same. And I sat there, holding him. Maybe part of those years had been wonderful. Now I'd never know. After a while, I got up, took my purse, and left the apartment. The rain had stopped. I started to walk, found myself running instead, running down that narrow little street. I didn't know where I was going, I just ran. The subway station was at the corner, and I went into that. I thought maybe I'd try and find my way home again, back to Mom and Sid, then I'd be all right. I tried not to think of Johnny. Johnny lying dead where I'd left him in a little pool of blood. I dropped a nickel in the slot, and a minute later the train came roaring out of the tunnel. I'm sure I didn't know what I was doing. I just got on and sat down. The car was almost empty.

0: opened them again, the train was crowded. Crowded with people. And I hadn't remembered stopping to let them on. Suddenly, I wasn't quite so tired anymore. I sat up straight and looked around. A girl in front of me was hanging onto the strap. And in the other hand, she held the evening paper. I remember looking at it and reading the weather forecast. Fair and somewhat milder. I held my breath. Was it possible? It took every bit of courage I had to force myself to look at the date. And the date was February 21st, 1945. I can't explain how I felt then. I wanted to laugh, but to cry. I wanted to turn to the stranger sitting beside me and say, "Listen, mister, it was a dream. I just imagined it. I didn't kill anybody. This is still 1945, and I'm going home for supper." I did turn, and then I froze. I froze with such terror as I've never known before and will never know again. For the man sitting next to me was...
1: "Pardon me, miss. Am I on the right train for 86th Street?
0: "Well, no, you'll have to, that is... I'm sorry, I don't know. I'm afraid you'll have to ask someone else. You see, this is my stop, and I'm getting off."

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For mystery is a strange companion, a living memory in the haunting hour.

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0: fantasy. I am your brother.
1: Remember above everything, you must not forget it. The first appearance of bleeding some days following operation is of the utmost significance to the surgeon. There will almost invariably be a recurrence unless measures are taken to prevent it, and it will ultimately prove fatal. The vessels most commonly affected are the lingual, the facial, and the internal maxillary arteries. Unless this offending vessel can be isolated... Mr. Briggs, it behooves me to pause in the middle of this lecture to remind you of one important thing. Apparently not important to you, but extremely important to me. I have been paid as high as $1,500 an hour for lecturing on the after-treatment of surgical patients. I lecture here for the college medical class free of charge. I at least expect the courtesy of attention. I do not expect my students to tabulate their meager bank accounts while I am making every effort to instill some portion of physical knowledge into their thick-covered craniums.
2: I was making notes, Professor.
1: Apparently. Mentally, you were tabulating your money in the bank. Gentlemen, I regret that the lecture this morning will not be continued. Dismissed.
3: Junius, is the lecture over so soon?
4: Stupidity. Nothing but stupidity.
3: Stupidity, Junius?
4: Trying to teach those idiots the secrets of surgery is like trying to drill the Alzonian theory into a two-year-old.
3: Sit down, Junius. You're tired.
4: I'm not tired. I'm simply exasperated.
3: What's come over you, Junius? You've suddenly become so cantankerous ever since the death of Stephen Hamblin.
4: I know, Carl, I know.
3: He was very close to you, wasn't he?
4: Close. I wonder if anyone knew how close. I wonder if anyone knew.
3: You've known him ever since he was a boy.
4: Yes, ever since he was a mere child.
3: I remember when he first came here to the university. He didn't impress me as all the others did. There was no eagerness about him to learn. He seemed to have no ambitions to learn. And yet his grades were the highest that have ever been made in the history of our institution.
4: Yes, just so.
3: Yeah, it's a pity that he had to die.
4: Perhaps.
3: Junius, all of us naturally expected you to be quite shocked to hear Stephen Hamlin's passing. But you fooled us completely. Well, you didn't seem the least bit startled when we broke the news to you. No, you seemed almost... almost glad.
4: Did I, Dr. Miller?
3: Yes, Dr. Simek.
4: Has the body been cremated?
3: Yes, this morning.
4: Were my directions carried out?
3: To the letter, Julius. The brain of Stephen Hamblin was removed. I myself mixed the solution you gave me. I submerged the brain into the solution and removed the air from the container.
4: Where is it now?
3: In my laboratory. It's a perfect specimen. The best developed human brain I've ever seen, Doctor.
4: Take me to it.
3: Now?
4: Yes, take me to it.
3: But haven't you another lecture, Junior?
4: Don't argue with me. Take me to your laboratory. Or must I go alone?
3: Why, of course, Julius. Of course. This way. I have the second solution at the boiling point for you. Just as you ordered, Dr. Simek.
4: Good, excellent.
3: Yeah, the brain.
4: Yes, just so. Most excellent work, Carl, most excellent.
3: I'm glad you're satisfied. Do you wish to add the solution now?
4: It should be done, I believe. Stephen Hamblin's brain must be preserved. This is one sure way of doing it.
3: I must admit, I don't know what your method is. Certainly, I've never heard of it before. I wouldn't think a solution like that would preserve anything.
4: It is a preservance no one has ever known of before.
3: Are you ready, Doctor?
4: Yes, quite ready.
3: Yeah. We can insert this glass funnel through the rubber stopper on the container. I'll do it, Doctor. There. Now.
4: You may extinguish the Bunsen burner, Dr. Miller. You want the second solution just below the boiling point.
3: Yes, very well. Is there anything I can do for you now?
4: No, nothing. Stand back now. About to add the hot solution to the other. There. Perfect. Yes, perfect.
3: Is it necessary to remove the air from the chamber again?
4: No, not now. Not now.
3: I'll replace the punctured rubber stopper with a new one.
4: Yes, do that, Dr. Miller.
3: Just a moment. Dr. Zemeck.
4: Yes, Dr. Miller?
3: This brain. Look at it.
4: I have looked at it, Carl.
3: Julius, that brain. It's alive.
4: Does that amaze you?
3: Julius.
4: It's a beautiful specimen, isn't it?
3: Alive. It is actually alive.
4: Oh, yes, indeed. It always has been.
3: Julius, I'm an old man. I don't much relish your tricks.
4: This is no trick, Carl. I assure you. Why, that brain is displaying the normal reaction you've often witnessed in viewing a human brain by means of X-ray.
3: Yes, but this brain has no cranium. And the body, no body attached to it.
4: Yet it lives, Carl. It lives. Only Stefan Hamblin's brain could do that. Live after his death.
3: Now, it's a trick. The solution, it must be the solution.
4: No, Carl. It is not the solution that causes the brain to live. I admit it could not live without the solution. Mere pickling would have destroyed it. But the solution will preserve the life, Carl. The life that has never left.
3: Impossible. Utterly fantastic.
4: No, my dear Dr. Miller, not at all. Not at all fantastic, nor impossible.
3: But the brain cannot live outside the body.
4: The human brain, no. But Stefan Hamblin's brain can.
3: But, Doctor, Stefan was human.
4: Was he?
3: Wasn't he?
4: No one knew Stefan Hamblin as well as I did, Carl. No one. Not even his parents. Oh, they knew he was different, yes. They knew he wasn't just an ordinary person. But they had no idea how truly extraordinary he actually was.
3: I can't believe a human brain existing after the body has been cremated.
4: Perhaps, my good friend, if I were to tell you his story, you would see the reason why such a thing could happen.
3: Yes, perhaps.
4: Sit down, Carl, sit down. Look deeply into the mystery you see there before you. The living brain of dead and cremated Stefan Hamblin. It was a most extraordinary brain, Carl. Yes, most. To know the mystery behind it was to know Stefan Hamblin. I remember the first time I met him. A little place in Kansas, a small town called Emporia. Stefan was born there 37 years ago. I was 10 years old when I met him. He was 9. And yet he was crawling about from place to place on all fours, like a mere infant. He'd been examined by the best doctors in America. Taken to New York, to the West Coast, everywhere for observation. And each examination brought the same verdict. Perfectly capable of walking, but apparently unable to do so. Probably because of some mental handicap. A good enough excuse. A good enough diagnosis. For the stupid. It may have been a mental handicap, yes. But if it's so, it was of Stefan Hamblin's own making. He had never spoken a word, uttered a single guttural sound in all those 9 years. He'd never smiled, never frowned, never cried. 9 long years crawling on hands and knees, never uttering a sound. And yet, his vocal cords were pronounced perfectly normal, completely developed. And yet he had never spoken. Never. That first day I met him, I was put in charge of him while our elders attended a ball game. It was the first day I really knew Stefan Hamblin. It was the first day anyone ever knew him. When we had been left alone, I went off to a corner of the room by myself. I turned my back to that crawling bulk of a lout there on the floor and chose a book to help while away the time until my uncle should return for me. And suddenly, after a brief passage of time, suddenly there was a hand upon my shoulder. I probably should have been startled. I knew Stefan and I were alone in the house. But I wasn't startled. Instead, I turned my head and looked slowly around behind me. Looked up into the wide, innocent, staring eyes of Stefan Hamblin. He was standing there beside my chair, gazing down on me. Yes, down. Yes, standing. Stefan Hamblin was standing. For a full minute, our gazes met, confused. I was too startled, too amazed, too puzzled to speak. But after that long, burning minute, he spoke.
5: You don't like me, do you, Julius?
4: I was too bewildered to answer. Stefan Hamblin had not only completely astonished me by standing, walking, but he had actually spoken to me. And I knew he had never spoken a single word to a single living soul before in all his 9 years upon this earth. Yes, his walking, his talking completely mystified me. And yet there was something else. Something else. Yes, something besides mere walking. Something apart. Something far superior to mere talking. And then when he spoke again, I knew what it was.
5: I said, Julius, you don't like me, do you?
4: He talked with the voice of an adult. I was more speechless now than I'd ever been before. Stefan Hamblin, not only completely overwhelming me by a sudden and unheralded display of an ability to walk, but also causing my hair to stand on end by actually addressing me in perfect mannish English with the voice of an adult. After what seemed a compilation of eon upon eon, I found my voice. I have never had occasion to like you, I said.
5: Nor,
4: he said,
5: have you ever had an occasion to dislike me?
4: I admitted that was true. And then I said, why is it you never walked until now? Never talked? To which he replied,
5: I had no occasion to walk because there was no place interesting to which my walking could take me. And as for talking, so far I've never found anything interesting to talk about or anyone of enough interest to talk to.
4: How long, I asked, have you been able to do both?
5: I have had the ability to walk and to talk,
4: he said,
5: ever since the day I was born.
4: After a while, they became acquainted. Long before the elders had returned joyously from watching their favorite ball club whitewash the visiting team, Stefan Hamblin and I were bosom pals. It was a friendship that was to exist until death did us part. After that, Stefan Hamblin stood upright on both legs, spoke like any other human. Did I say human? Forgive me. The only difference was that his was a fully developed mind, a fully developed voice, but a highly underdeveloped anatomy. I remember one day when Stefan and I were playing together on the school ground. I remember I was practicing high jumping at the time. Stefan was watching me. And all of a sudden, he jumped to his feet from where he had been sitting and stood staring wide-eyed. Then quickly he raised both hands before his face as though to shut out an evil, horrible sight. Suddenly there was a noise in the air. The noise of wheels upon rails of steel, spinning, speeding, racing wheels. Clickety-clack, clickety-clack, clickety-clack, screaming as they went. And at that very instant, Stephen covered his eyes with his hands as though to blot out some unspeakable terror.

0: A terrible, terrifying, resounding crash. As though a million planetoids had collided in the stratosphere and come crashing down around us like pellets of falling hailstones. When I looked at Stefan, he had slumped to the ground. I rushed to him. My heart leaped within me. I raised Stefan into my arms as I threw myself down beside him. When he opened his eyes, he asked quietly,
1: Was anyone saved? Anyone
0: saved? I frowned. Tell me, Stefan, what in the name of heaven happened? He was quiet for a moment. Then he pulled himself away from me. Arose to his feet. He looked about him momentarily, on all sides. And then he spoke. Still softly.
1: There's been a terrible accident. A train has just left the rails and plunged headlong into a 100-foot gorge.
0: The next day, our newspaper headline screamed the details of the most destructive and death-dealing train accident ever to happen in the city of Paris. Yes, in France. It had happened at the very moment Stefan had covered his face in terror. And we had heard that pounding, awesome crash. It was not until several years later, when we both entered Oxford College, that I saw Stefan Hamblin again. At first he avoided me, tried to pretend he didn't know me. But when I finally managed to get in a word with him and remind him of our first meeting, he told me he was glad to see me again. But he was extremely cold, almost insultingly reserved. And the very few times I saw him after that first day for the next year was between classes. He never partook in student activities. He never strolled the campus or climbed the cliffs or swam in the lake or enjoyed soccer or cricket with the rest of us. He was never seen with the rest of us. There were constant whispers about him and his strange, weird actions. Many whispers, most of them ugly and vicious and vile. It was 4 long years before I talked to Stefan Hamblin again. 4 years at Oxford. I heard those whispers about him all that time. I heard professors say he was the most amazing student of all times. Perfect grades in all subjects. A born doctor, a truly great scientist. A prospect for the world's greatest surgeon. And then, Stefan and I suddenly found ourselves to be classmates. Even then, I had difficulty in finding an opportunity to make speech with him. But after much effort, having exerted a great amount of patience, I finally cornered him. Oh, now, look here, Hamblin, I want to talk to you.
2: Yes, Dr. Simek?
0: Oh, please call me Julius, Stefan.
2: I think I want to talk to you, Julius.
0: Good, excellent, my dear fellow. Where shall we go?
2: My room should be as good a place as any. Suppose we go there.
0: All right, Stefan, that's perfectly right with me. So we went to his room. There were no books there, none. But there were a few sheets of composition paper and pen and ink. I picked up several of the closely written sheets. It was the most profound and complete and exquisitely worded treatise in diseases of the human brain I had ever read in all my life. I remarked to Stefan that it was odd that he could pen such a masterpiece and yet had no books whatsoever for reference. He didn't smile when he answered. He simply said,
2: I don't use books, Julius, because I don't need books. What I write, what I recite in my classes, comes not from anything I have ever read, not from anything I have ever been taught or have studied, but from somewhere deep within.
0: You mean you're fully aware of all these facts without having studied or read or heard about them?
2: Yes. You see, there is nothing I don't know. To me, the theories of the scientists and the theologians and the professors and the doctors are merely nothing more than the alphabet is to you. I have no interest in them whatsoever, save that they are convenient at times to know. And most of those profound theories, profound to you, understand, most of them are so terribly false, so astonishingly wrong and untrue and unsound, that they fail to interest me in the least.
0: Yes, Stephen Hamblin was the fount of all the world's most intellectual knowledge. Everything that all mankind had ever known, the secrets of science, of medicine, of astronomy, of surgery, and numbers and mechanics, and all the millions and millions of other subject matters, were all embedded there. There, deep in that superhuman, unbelievable brain of his. After our graduation from Oxford, after we came here to medical college to study surgery, Stephen and I grew closer and closer together. Never did he open a textbook. Never did he study or concentrate upon the lectures of Europe's most eminent and distinguished scholarly instructors. And yet, his grades, his papers, his recitations were perfect in every degree. And then one day, Stephen Hamblin told me his secret, poured forth his very soul at my feet, and threw himself at my mercy.
2: You think I'm odd. You call me different. You despised me the first day you met me because I didn't walk, didn't talk, despite my apparent ability to do so. Men everywhere have always shunned me. All my life I've been whispered about behind my back. All my life I've been lonely. My heart has been heavy with loneliness that no human words, no, not even those words I can summon may ever describe. I'm different, yes. To me, complete universal knowledge has always been more an instinct than an acquirement. All my days I have had nothing, nothing to acquire, nothing for which to exist, nothing save one thing. Ever since the day I was born, I have been looking for my brother.
0: Your brother, Stephen? I thought you were the only child.
2: I am. I don't mean my worldly flesh and blood brother. No, I mean something far greater than that, Julius. I've spent my life searching for my spiritual brother, as it were, and yet not altogether spiritual, no. You see, Julius, I am not of this race. It startles you, doesn't it? But it's nonetheless true. I was born 10,000 years too soon. Yes, at least 10,000 years. Something went wrong in the plan of things, some mix-up in regeneration, some grave calamity in the routine of creation. For my kind, my race, it's not to be born into this world until thousands upon thousands of years hence. How I came to be, I have no answer, but I am, and so I shall be, till my span is ebbed. I have the complete knowledge of your universe, because, according to the plan of things to come, all that is knowledge here with you now will be merely common inborn knowledge for the race in the future that is to be mine. That's why I need no books. That's why I'm different. Because the things you know are as mere nothingness to me. And because the things I know are 10,000 years beyond your understanding. I've brought you here, Dr. Julius Simek, to announce to you the end of your civilization. I found the means of destroying it at one fell swoop. The sooner to bring about the appearance of my race, the better for the world. I've sought the world over for my brother, the one like me, one of my race. But now I'm certain there is none, that I am alone. I can foretell everything. I know everything that is to come, all save one thing. I do not know my destiny, my own individual end. I do not have the power to foresee that, or to foresee who will bring it about.
0: And then he outlined to me the most devastating, the most terrible, the most death-rendering plan of all history for the dispellation of the present race from the face of the earth. Bitterly he outlined it, poison dripping viciously from his every word. It was so simply done, so quickly, so painlessly, that its very program rendered unto me a nausea that I found almost impossible to overcome. I argued with him, pleaded, begged, I reasoned, bullied, threatened. All to no avail. He had made his plans. He was determined that they should be carried out. If he were to be destroyed too, he did not know. He could not foresee his destruction, nor his destroyer.
2: His destroyer?
0: No. He didn't know what his own end upon earth was to be. He could foresee all future things, save his own destruction, save his own destroyer. His destroyer. Someone had to destroy him. Someone had to. Someone.
3: He was still babbling about that wicked, wretched plan of his, outlining it like a madman. I looked about me, cautiously at first. Then, desperately, when I realized he had forgotten my existence, I groped for a solution to this terrible, impending calamity. And just then, Stefan opened a desk drawer, withdrew a small compass. I caught a glimpse of a small gun in that drawer. I could see, even at that distance, that the gun was loaded. He was still talking about his plan, still bewailing the fact that he alone on this earth had the power possessed within him, still decrying the fact that he had searched the world over for his brother. Not his flesh and blood brother, but a brother of his kind, his race. He knew that were there another soul of his kind alive on earth, that soul could foretell the end, the destruction of Stefan Hamblin. Suddenly he arose from his chair. He ordered me to come with him. He was about to work his havoc upon an unsuspecting world. And then desperately I acted. Quickly I yanked open the drawer of his study desk, took out the gun. I leveled it at his head. He stood terrified a moment. And then... then there was a pleading in his eyes. A pleading. Not for his life, but a pleading to spare him the damage a ripping bullet would do to his masterly brain. And in that instant, in that final desperate second before he lunged at me in an effort to save his life, there was recognition. The flash of an age-old suspicion at last fulfilled. And as I lowered my gun to a level with his heart, I knew that the pain within my heart at that moment would never be removed. Like lightning, he made for me, speeding across the room, charging at me. I tried to stop him, tried to warn him, shouted at him, "Keep back! No, keep back!"

He fell at my feet, kneeling, almost in supplication. He had not foreseen his end. He did not know. He could not know. For I was his brother.

Tonight's original tale of dark fantasy, I Am Your Brother, written and directed by Scott Bishop and originating in the studios of WKY. Ben Morris was heard as Dr. Julius Semek, Royce Wright was Stephen Hamblin, and Muir Height played Dr. Carl Miller. Next Friday at this same time, the 30th original dark fantasy adventure, The Sleeping Death, created for you by Scott Bishop. Tom Paxton speaking. Dark Fantasy comes to you each Friday night from Oklahoma City. This is the National Broadcasting Company.

Once again, the keeper of the book has opened the ponderous door to the secret vault, wherein is kept the great sealed book, in which is recorded all the secrets and mysteries of mankind through the ages. Here are tales of every kind, tales of murder, of madness, of dark deeds strange and terrible beyond all belief. Keeper of the book, I would know what tale we tell this time. Open the great book and let us read. Slowly, the great book opens. One by one, the keeper of the book turns the pages and stops. Ah, the strange and terrible story of a man who returned to his birthplace and found himself treated as though he were truly a ghost. A tale called Welcome Home.

0: Here is the tale, Welcome Home, as it is written in the pages of the sealed book. The story begins deep in the heart and vast, eerie swampland of Louisiana. It is late in the evening and the moon is bright, but an automobile containing a man and a woman stops in a weed-grown driveway before a great lonely old mansion, crumbling now into ruins.
1: Well, Florence, my dear, here we are at our destination. Let me introduce you to Pirate's Rest, my boyhood home.
2: Leonard, no. This isn't your home, this lonely old place here in the heart of the swamps. Why, you must be joking.
1: Of course I'm not joking. This is Pirate's Rest, where my family has lived for 100 years. I'm the last living male Lejean, so Pirate's Rest belongs to me now.
2: Leonard, it frightens me. That little white building over there through the trees down by the water looks like something in a cemetery.
1: As a matter of fact, it is. That white building is the family mausoleum. Oh. Most of my ancestors are buried there, including my notorious great-grandfather, Paul. He was a pirate, you see. Hence the name Pirate's Rest.
2: You never told me this before, Leonard.
1: Well, the truth is, my dear, I left home under a cloud and was forbidden by my father ever to return again alive. Oh, you'd have enjoyed, dear father. He had the odd notion that someday he would be buried alive.
2: You mean he was crazy?
1: Not at all. You see, his father, my grandfather, was buried alive.
2: Oh, Leonard, you're just making this up.
1: Oh, it's quite true. Grandfather died, or at least everybody thought so, of acute alcoholism. So the family buried him down there in our private burial vault. Next day, my father became worried and opened the coffin. He found that Grandfather had changed his position in it.
2: Oh, no.
1: Consequently, my father had an extension telephone installed in the burial vault, just in case the same thing happened again.
2: A telephone in the burial vault?
1: Yes, so he could call for help if necessary. You see, he wasn't crazy at all, just logical.
2: Leonard, you've got to take me away from here at once.
1: But that's impossible, my dear. Besides, you won't have to meet any of the family, except Aunt Emily.
2: Is she all right?
1: Oh, yes. Except she thinks she can talk to ghosts. All the others are dead, so come on now. It's time we made our presence known.
2: Well, all right, Leonard, but I'm not staying 1 minute longer than necessary. Oh. You understand?
1: Of course not. As soon as I've sold the place and raised a little money, we'll be leaving. Well, here we are. I should warn you in advance. Dear Aunt Emily hates me.
2: Hate you? Why?
1: Oh, it's a long story.
3: Who there? What you want?
1: Why, it's old Martha. Open the door wider, Martha. That's it. And we'll come in.
3: Why, it's Mr. Leonard. Miss Emily! Mr. Leonard, he's come back.
4: Leonard? Oh, it can't be. Leonard's dead. Last year, Tom said he'd heard Leonard was killed in a holdup.
1: I'm happy to say he was wrong. Aunt Emily, let me present Florence, my wife.
2: How do you do?
4: Birds of a feather, I see.
2: What do you mean by that?
1: Be quiet, Florence.
4: Leonard, if you are alive, as you claim to be, why have you come back to Pirate's Rest?
1: I've come back to get my inheritance, of course.
4: So you know your brother Tom is dead, then?
1: Yes, I know. Every time a Lejean has died, I've known it.
4: And now they're all dead, you dare show your face again. But you'll get nothing here, you understand? Everything was left to me. Everything.
1: Indeed? Well, we can discuss that tomorrow. Flo and I have come quite a ways, and we're tired. Will you have Martha show us to a room? And at least make us think we're welcome home?

0: Coffee, Leonard? Here you are.
1: You know, Flo, I'm a little disappointed. The house is badly run down. I doubt if I can sell it. But there must be cash around someplace, plenty of it.
0: Leonard, why does your Aunt Emily hate you so?
1: Oh, I incurred Emily's hatred when I was 12. That was the day of my grandfather's funeral. The one who was later found to have turned over in his coffin.
0: Oh, Leonard, please.
1: Emily was the last to leave the vault. For a prank, I closed the door on her. Oh. And it was next day before the family found her.
0: Oh, Leonard, how could you?
1: During the night, she heard Grandfather calling to her, asking her to let him out. But of course she didn't, since she knew perfectly well he was dead. Her belief that she could talk to ghosts is dated from that night.
0: Oh, Leonard.
1: Oh, but never mind the past. Suppose we look around the house. It'll give you a chance to see Pirate's Rest by daylight, and we might stumble on the money. And this is the ballroom. Those chandeliers were imported by my great-grandfather from Italy.
0: So dusty now. Cobwebs. Carpet stained.
1: And these are the ancestral portraits. Here is Father, the one who so logically had a telephone installed.
0: I asked you not to talk about it anymore.
1: Now, that reminds me. Father's safe used to be behind his picture. I wonder if the combination has been changed. If it hasn't, 3, 17, 21.
0: It's open.
1: So it is. Let's see what's in here. Lots of papers. But I don't see any cash.
2: Leonard, why have you opened the safe?
1: To see what's inside, of course, Aunt Emily.
2: You won't find anything in it to steal this time, Leonard.
1: Steal? I hardly think taking one's own property would be stealing.
2: You have no property. Not according to your brother Tom's will.
1: Oh, yes, his will. I've been meaning to speak about that. Aunt Emily, where have you been all morning?
2: I've been down to the graveyard, talking to your brother Tom.
0: Talking to Tom?
1: Tom's dead and you know it.
2: Yes, Leonard. But I can still talk to him. You know, they don't leave right away. And until they go...
0: Oh, Leonard, make her stop.
1: Don't pay any attention to her.
2: I talked to your grandfather while he was waiting. And I talked to your father, too. And today I was talking to Tom. Maybe someday I'll talk to you, Leonard. Then you'll see.
0: Oh, make her stop.
1: Aunt Emily, you've talked enough nonsense. Now I want some straight answers. Here's a very interesting document that says Tom received $300,000 in cash for some property only 6 months ago.
0: $300,000?
1: That money is someplace around the house, isn't it, Aunt Emily?
2: If there's money in this house, Leonard, why don't you look for it? I'm sure if it's here, you're clever enough to smell it out. You always have been.
1: All right, I will. But if I don't find it, Aunt Emily, then you and I are going to have a little heart-to-heart talk.

0: And now to continue the story, as it is written in the sealed book. It is evening now. For many hours, Leonard and Florence have been searching the old house. With an axe, Leonard has even ripped open the walls of several rooms, but he has found nothing. During their search, a thunderstorm has sprung up, with pouring rain and crashing thunder, which is making Florence even more nervous.
1: Oh, Leonard!
2: Stop jumping every time it thunders. It's just a storm. They come up suddenly down here.
1: But look out the window. The water in the bayou is rising so fast we'll be flooded.
2: The bayou overflows a couple of times a year regularly. It's nothing to worry about. The water may cover the low ground where the burial vault is, but that's as far as it ever comes.
1: Find anything, Leonard?
2: No. No, I suppose there's no use chopping any more holes in these walls. They're all too solid to have any hidden openings in them.
1: We've searched all the other rooms. Maybe there really isn't any money.
2: There is, and I know it. We haven't tried the kitchen yet.
1: Oh, nobody would hide money in a kitchen.
2: Aunt Emily might. Come on, we'll take a look there. Then if we don't find it, we'll have our little talk with Aunt Emily.
1: What is it, Leonard? Why are you stopping out here in the hall?
2: Martha's in the kitchen. She's up to some mischief.
1: What? She's playing with a little doll. Putting it into a box.
2: She's up to one of her conjure tricks. But I'll put a stop to them.
3: Man go into grave. Doll go into
2: Martha,
3: coffin.
2: What do you think you're doing?
4: Mr. Leonard.
2: Give me that box.
4: No, you stay away from me.
2: Give it to me, I say. There. Now, let's see what you're up to.
1: It's a doll. Dressed just like you are.
2: And it's got adhesive tape over its nose and mouth.
1: It's supposed to be dead. And the box is supposed to be a coffin.
2: Well, we'll...

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1: Like reggae?
0: Sure.
1: Or a sea shanty?
0: If that's your thing.
1: Or pirate metal.
0: This boat trip is going to be interesting.
2: Don't you love it? Oh, it's so good!
0: It feels good to be Boatyou. It feels good to Geico.
3: Yes, of course she's dead. So you killed her, Leonard.
4: Yes, Aunt Emily, I killed her.
5: Leonard, what are you doing?
4: Just gathering up these towels, Flo, my dear. Now you and I and Aunt Emily are going into the living room. I'm going to tie Aunt Emily to a chair. Then I'm going to persuade her to tell us where that money is hidden. Emily, I think those towels will hold you nicely. Now, I'll give you one more minute to tell me what I want to know.
3: I'll tell you where the money is. It's in your coffin.
4: My coffin?
3: Out in the burial vault, where no thief could ever find it.
5: In the burial vault?
4: Of course, I should have guessed it.
3: Not in the upper vault, Leonard. Down in the secret lower one, where there still is one empty coffin left. For you.
5: Oh, no.
4: $300,000 in my own coffin.
3: If you're going to get it now, you'd better hurry. The bayou's rising fast. It's already flooding the cemetery.
4: Yeah, she's right. By morning, all the ground down there will be under 3 feet of water.
5: Oh, no, Leonard, please. Please, let's wait.
3: The lower vault isn't waterproof either anymore.
5: But we can't go out there tonight in this storm.
4: It's go now or wait for a week. So we're going now. There's a lantern in the kitchen. Come on, Flo. Or would you rather stay here in the house?
5: Oh, no, no. I'm coming with you, Leonard. I'm coming with you.
6: A few minutes later, Leonard and Florence, with a lantern to show the way, stumbled through the darkness toward the old mausoleum, wading through water a foot deep to reach it. Then Leonard unlocked the heavy iron door, and they entered a dim, cold room, heavy with the musty atmosphere of death. Then as Florence held the lantern high, Leonard found a great iron ring in the floor and pulled on it, so that a heavy marble slab slowly rose, revealing a narrow flight of steps leading down into the burial vault beneath. Leonard sent Florence ahead of him down these steps with the lantern, then followed, pausing to lower the marble slab back into place.
5: Oh, Leonard, there's water down here. It's over my ankles.
4: It won't hurt you.
5: Leonard, I'm frightened. Aren't you coming down?
4: Just as soon as I let the slab down. There. Now, let's find that money.
5: Leonard, the water's rising. I can feel it.
4: Wet feet won't hurt us. Just make sure the lantern doesn't get wet.
5: Oh, please, Leonard, hurry.
4: All right. Hold the lantern over here so I can see.
5: All right.
4: Here we are. Here's great-grandfather Paul's coffin in its niche.
5: Yes.
4: And grandfather's. And father's. And Tom's. And here's mine, with my name on the nameplate. Leonard Lejean, born May 17th, 1890. Died March 12th, 1930.
5: Leonard, that's today.
4: Yes, the last part has been scratched in with a knife. Oh, that's some of Aunt Emily's nonsense. Oh, but it doesn't matter. This is the coffin she said the money was hidden in. I have a screwdriver here. I'll get this lid off. It isn't screwed on.
5: Oh.
4: And look! It's here! The money! She was telling the truth!
5: $300,000!
4: At least, maybe more. There's a dozen big packages of bills here. Now do you feel better?
5: Yes, but please let's take it and go. The water's still rising.
4: All right, I know. Hold the gunny sack open and... What's the matter now?
5: I think I heard somebody up above us.
4: Oh, nonsense. You're just imagining things.
5: No, I heard footsteps and a sliding noise. Maybe it was your Aunt Emily.
4: She's safely tied up in the house.
5: Oh, but those towels, she wasn't tied very tight.
4: Pull that sack open, I tell you.
5: Oh, all right, Leonard.
4: 6, 8, 10, 12. Yeah, that's all of it. Now we can get out of here. You hold the lantern. I'll carry the money and go up first. I'll get the marble slab up. Then you can follow me and...

0: please.
1: The slab is stuck.
0: Oh, no. No, it can't be.
1: Yeah, I'll get it open in a minute. I've got to get my shoulder under it. That's all. Now,
0: it won't open. Then we're trapped down here. We're trapped. We're never going to get out.

0: And now to continue the story, as it is written in the sealed book. Having descended into the underground mausoleum, in which the water is rising due to the storm, Flo and Leonard found the old aunt's hidden treasure. But as they tried to get out, they found the great slab that covered the entrance was stuck.
1: It won't open. We're trapped down here. Oh, Lenny, we're never going to get out.
2: Be quiet. Put the ladder on the steps and come up here beside me.
1: All right.
2: Between us, we can get it open.
1: All right.
2: Come on now. There, that's it. Now stand here.
1: Yeah.
2: I got your shoulder here beside mine. That's right. Now. Help me lift.
1: It won't open.
2: It's stuck fast.
1: What are we going to do? What are we going to do?
2: Oh, be quiet and let me think.
1: Oh, she did it, Leonard. Your aunt. She's put something over the slab so we can't get it open.
2: She couldn't. She was tied up, I tell you.
1: Oh, she got loose. It's just what she would do. She hates you, Leonard.
2: The devil. The old she-devil. But I'll beat her. I'll beat her yet. There must be some way out. There must be some way. There must... Yes, that's it. That's it. She didn't think of that.
1: What, Leonard? What?
2: My father. My father. I told you he had a mortal fear of being buried alive. So he had a telephone installed here in the burial vault.
1: Leonard.
2: A telephone. All connected up and ready to work. In case he was buried alive. Now we're buried alive. And we'll use it. We'll use it.
1: Leonard, will it work?
2: Of course it'll work. Now, where is it? Let's see. Yes. Here in this niche, in the corner. Must be in this watertight box. Come on now. Hold the lantern while I open it.
1: Oh, yes. Yes, Leonard.
2: There. Look, I was right. I was right. A telephone, all in working order. Father never thought when he drove me out of the house that someday he'd save my life.
1: Use it, Leonard. Use it and get us out of here.
2: Oh, yes. I'll have to call the sheriff in the village.
1: Please.
2: Have him come rescue us. I'll tell him a story, some kind of a story. It won't matter. Hello. Hello. Operator. Operator. Hello. Operator. Operator.
3: Hello.
2: Operator. Give me the sheriff, quickly.
1: Oh, thank heavens it worked.
3: The sheriff? Why do you want the sheriff? That telephone you're using only connects with the house, Leonard.
2: Emily.
3: Of course. How does it feel to be dead, nephew?
2: Emily, listen to me. I'm not dead, do you hear? And you've got to come let us out of here.
3: Of course you're dead, Leonard. That's why I had to fix it so you couldn't get out again. Because the dead have to stay where they belong.
2: Oh, no. Aunt Emily, listen to me. Come let us out of here and I'll let you keep the money. I won't bother you again. I'll go away. You'll never see me again, only come let us out.
3: I know it's hard to get used to the idea of being
2: dead,
3: Leonard. Tom found it hard, too. And so did your father. But you'll get used to it. And your wife will get used to it. And I'll come talk to you, Leonard, every day. Just as I talk to them.
2: No.
3: Because now that you're dead, you're both welcome back. And the family's all together again. So, welcome home, Leonard.

That is the tale of Leonard and Florence Lejeune's homecoming, as it is written in the sealed book. The next day, old Emily was found unconscious by neighbors who had no knowledge of Leonard's arrival with his wife. They took Emily to the hospital, where it was several weeks before she could speak coherently. Then they decided to keep her there, to look after her. But the doctors observed that Emily carried on long conversations with a nephew named Leonard and his wife, Florence, whom no one else could see. Since that day, the old Lejeune mansion has crumbled into ruin, and no living soul has ever entered the old mausoleum again. Its secrets are forever hidden from the world, save only here, where they are written down in the sealed book.

And now, keeper of the book, before you close the great volume, show us the tale we tell next time. This one? Ah, yes. The story of a strange plot by which a man and a woman schemed to be rid of an individual who stood in the way of their happiness and of the terrible fate to which their scheme brought them. A tale titled, I'll Die Last.

0: Be sure to be with us again next time when the sound of the great gong heralds another strange and exciting tale from The Sealed Book. The Sealed Book, written by Bob Arthur and David Cogan, is produced and directed by Jock McGregor.
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0: And now let us join old Nancy, Witch of Salem, and Satan, her big black cat.
1: Hannah and 6 year old I be today. Yes, sir, Hannah and 6 year old. And this is certainly a nice evening for my birthday, Satan. Here in Salem it's black as pitch. The kind of night the graveyards yawn and the dead gets up and walks. You said it, Satan. It puts us in a pleasant frame of mind to spin another of our little bedtime stories to cheer folks up and make them happy. Douse out them lights. We want all the darkness we can get for this yarn. Now draw up to the fire and gaze into embers. Gaze into them deep, and soon you'll find yourselves in a hospital, in the operating room, while they cut folks up. And there begins our yarn about the gypsy's hand. The gypsy's hand.
2: We're bringing the patient up, Dr. Shields.
3: Thank you, Miss Murray. Anesthesia needle all set, Dr. Galt?
4: All set.
3: Administer your ether the moment we have Eugenio on the table. The nurses be prepared to hold this patient rigidly until he loses consciousness. He's going to fight you with every ounce of strength he has.
2: He's like a madman, Doctor. It's taking 4 orderlies to bring him up here now.
3: He is a madman. I don't wonder, poor devil.
4: It's pretty tough, all right. He's one of the greatest pianists the world has ever known.
3: Michael Gugino? I should say he is. I've heard him play.
2: And to lose one of his hands.
3: There's no other way. If Gugino's left hand isn't amputated now, by tomorrow the purulent infection will progress beyond our power to arrest.
2: I heard him raving after you told him that.
3: He refused to permit the operation. But fortunately for his life, his present state of mind makes him legally irresponsible, so he can proceed on the authority of his foster father.
4: Myers, you mean?
3: Yes. He adopted Gugino when he was a boy and gave him his musical education. Poor chap has a mother living somewhere, but no one knows where to get hold of her.
4: Probably with some gypsy tribe.
3: I suppose so.
2: Michael Gugino's a gypsy?
3: Yes, full-blooded. Myers had him playing an old broken-down piano in one of their camps when he was only 12 years old. He's 25 now, been playing ever since. 13 years of slavery he's gone through. Slavery, God. But that's what a musician undergoes in order to become a great artist. And now...
5: No, I won't let you.
2: Here they come.
5: I won't let you.
3: Open those doors, Miss Murray. Ready, everyone.
5: No. Don't take me in that room, I tell you. I won't let them cut off my hand. I won't.
4: Listen.
5: No.
4: God, I don't blame him. A great musician, and to lose his hand...
3: It's that of his life.
2: Oh, here they are.
5: No, I won't go in there, I tell you. I won't. I know what they mean to do, but I won't let you.
3: Quick, over here.
5: Stop. The law says you cannot operate without my consent. I am in my right mind. I forbid you to cut off my hand. This is all a plot. A plot to maim me because you're jealous. The whole world is jealous of me.
3: Lift him now.
5: Let me go. My life, my soul is in my hands. I'll die if you cut one off. I'd rather die.
3: On the table, quick.
5: No, I won't let you put me there. Oh, my God, don't let them. Oh, dear mother. It means I'll never be able to play again. That I'll have no fingers to bring forth music from the keys.
3: Hold him tight.
5: Those little knives! That's what you plan to maim me with.
3: Quick, doctor, the anesthetic.
5: Oh, no. Don't put that thing over my face. Oh, God. Oh, mother.
4: Help me, nurse.
5: No. Please. My hands are my life.
3: Hold on to it, nurse.
5: I die cursing you with the curse of my people. The curse of the gypsies. The curse of Ram.
4: We have it over his face.
3: Don't let him struggle loose.
5: Oh, God. Oh, mother, the curse of the gypsies, the curse of Rob.
4: Ether's taking hold. Just a moment now, Dr. Shields.
3: Oh, poor devil. The knife, Miss Alden. Stand by.
6: Curse of

0: And when I came to, Mother, when again I knew what was going on around me,
1: they came with leering faces to say the operation was a success. A success!
0: With my left hand ending in this useless stump. Then, when they let me go, after their work was complete, I came back to our tribe, to you, for vengeance. For vengeance on them. And to die.
2: Shan deki shavo, me kom dastu.
0: Don't speak to me in Romani. I've been away too long from you. I do not understand.
2: I speak in English. You are my child. I love you.
0: Yes, you love me. And that is why I'm here again. Here in your tent after all these years away. You love me. You are the only one who will understand. Everybody else hates me. Everybody else plots against me. They even say that I am mad. Mad! But I know the reason. It is because I am a great artist. Because they are jealous of the despised gypsy, who is the greatest musician in all the world.
2: Was.
0: Look what they have done to me, Mother. Look at my wrist, where was once five fingers that were half my life. Gone. Because I scratched myself upon the nail. Just a tiny scratch that only hurt a little bit. It would have healed itself in time. But it gave them an excuse to steal my hand. They took it away so I could never play again.
2: Lie still and rest.
1: Yeah, but you will help me pay them back. You are wise, Mother. The wisest woman in all our tribe. You know secrets of the living and the dead. I have come to bid you use those secrets.
2: Lie still. You are sick, Shavo.
0: No, I am not sick. I am dying. Before I go, you must swear to lay the curse I wish upon them.
2: You have no die. The secrets that I know, I use to cure you.
0: No. My life was in my two hands. I have now but one. When I am only half alive, I can only wish for death. I will die within a week. Then you must swear to use your magic as I tell you. You must help me in my hate. I am your son. You must do the thing I ask.
2: I do the thing you ask.
1: I trust no one. You must swear, swear. Swear it by everything the Siganis fear. By God, the devil, by thunder and by fire.
2: Kama Karava, I swear to devil, to bang, to Koliban, Sayon.
1: And dead, you will give me power to strike. That doctor... Shields is his name. He was the fiend who used the knife. He was the fool who says I'm mad. He shall be the first. He has stolen half my life. The other half shall steal the whole of his.
2: What do you want I do?
1: I wish that when I die, you deliver him my soul. My soul which will live on to hate and kill. My soul which will live on to hate and kill.

0: a monster. I'll let him in. Hello, Mr. Dr. Shields.
1: Hello, Mrs. Dr. Shields. I'm back the same day I went away, you see.
0: Well, you better tell that to Peppa. He seems to think you've been away for years.
1: That's enough of that, Papa. Let me get to that stable so I can drop these bundles.
0: Oh. Have you been buying out the village store?
1: Oh, there's only the groceries you told me to bring and the mail when we're vacationing here in the woods. And I drive up to town only once a week. I always come back laden like a pack horse.
0: Well, you shouldn't complain. This funny little bungalow in the wilderness is the only sure refuge from work and trouble you've found since we've been married.
1: Despite the fact you came here with me.
0: Oh, you... Oh, dear. There's a newspaper among this mail you brought.
1: Yeah, someone sent it me from town, I guess.
0: I wonder who. All our friends know we don't want to be reminded there's such a place as New York when we're up here.
1: Well, shall I open it?
0: Good.
1: There's a little package I picked up at the post office. Had it jammed in my pocket. I put all the rest of these things.
0: Say, Norman.
1: What's the matter?
0: Well, here's what they sent you this newspaper for. This marked column on the front page.
1: About what?
0: Look. Michael Gugino.
1: Good Lord. He's dead.
0: And you said when he left the hospital last month...
1: He was as well as you and I are. Aside from his mind. Cause of death given here is physical depletion. What about by brooding over the loss of his hand? Poor, poor devil. I hoped he'd get over it.
0: It says he died in an old wagon in a gypsy camp. Oh, I felt so sorry for him after all you told me. Even though he hated you so much for performing the amputation.
1: Well, someone had to do it. Poor, poor devil. First his mind went, then his hand, and now his life. You know, I think I felt sorriest for him when he cursed me.
0: Cursed you?
1: Just before he went under the ether. He prayed for a gypsy curse to be laid on me. The curse of rum, whatever that is.
0: You never told me about that.
1: Why should I? It's too silly.
0: Oh, yes, of course, only they say the gypsies have always possessed supernatural powers.
1: Good Lord, you're not getting superstitious at your age. Forget it, honey. The poor chap's dead now, and no matter how much he hated me for doing my job, he's harmless now forevermore.
0: Oh, Peppa!
1: What's the matter with him?
0: Peppa! Stop that. You give me the creeps.
1: Oh, come over here so suddenly.
0: Norman. He gazes at that little package each time before he lifts his head and howls.
1: That's the package I brought from the post office.
0: Who's it from?
1: I don't know. Didn't look. Good God.
0: No.
1: The return address reads Michael Gugino.
0: From a dead man.
1: That newspaper telling of his death was 4 days old. The postmark on this package is dated yesterday.
0: What's in that package?
1: I'll soon see. There's a wooden box inside the wrapping.
0: Norman, look at Peppa there. Every bristle on his back is standing out in fear.
1: He does act strangely.
0: Wait, it's that fox he's afraid of.
1: I'll soon see why. Here, let me lift this lid. God!
0: A hand is in that box!
1: A human hand, severed at the wrist. It's Gugino's hand. I know those fingers anywhere.
0: Oh, take it away out of my sight!
1: Who could have sent me this under his name?
0: Oh, take it away!
1: Wait, the hand I amputated was destroyed, and it was the left. This is the right.
0: Oh, Norman! Its dead fingers are moving.
1: It's climbing from the box.
0: It's sprung upon your breast.
1: It's fastened on my clothes.
0: Oh, it's making for your throat. It means to kill you.
1: No, no.

That's just the beginning of this flirty little yarn, Satan. You folks come see old Nancy next time she has a birthday, and she'll tell you the rest about the gypsy's hand.

0: And now let us join old Nancy and Satan, her wise black cat.
1: Hannah and 22 year I be today. Yes, sir, Hannah and 22 year. Satan. If these folks will just douse out them lights, we'll spin the finish of that pretty little yarn we begun last time they was here. Now we already told ya how a famous gypsy piano player named Gagina got blood poison in one of his hands, and how a doctor amputated it to save his life. But this Gagina fella was a little crazy in the head and thought the doctor had performed the operation just for meanness. So he made his old gypsy mother lay a curse upon him. Then Gagino died. Them gypsy people knows great magic. 4 days after the piano player's death, the doctor, who was spending a pleasant vacation in the woods with his wife, got a package in the mails. And when he opened that package, he saw a human hand that had been cut off at the wrist. 5 dead fingers that suddenly moved and jumped up toward his throat. Draw up to the fire and gaze into the embers. Gaze into them deep and hear the finish of our yarn about the gypsy's hand. The gypsy's hand.
2: Oh, I can still feel the cold, dead flesh of it as I struck it from your shoulder when it was clutching for your throat.
3: Here, you've got to pull yourself together. It's gone now, and neither one of us were harmed.
2: Oh, thank God I had the courage to strike it from you. I can still hear the thud it made as it fell upon the floor. I can still see it run away across the carpet there like a misshapen, five-legged rat. 4 fingers and a thumb dragging a severed wrist.
3: Oh, we must have imagined it all. It's too fantastic to be real. Too utterly horrible.
2: But there's the box it came in. There's the paper wrapping bearing a dead man's name as a return address.
3: Rhea, it means madness for us both if we don't buck up and figure this thing out. Rhea, darling.
2: What is there to figure out except where is it gone? Where is it now?
3: I don't know. We searched this bungalow together. Every room. It isn't here.
2: But it only needs such a tiny place to hide. It's just a hand. It may be in this room now, waiting to spring upon you when your back is turned.
3: I don't think so. Pepper would sense its presence even if we didn't see it.
2: Oh, look at him crouching there and trembling. Oh, you poor puppy. You're more terrified than we are. Norman, could we have imagined it all? Could even this dog be a victim of some mad delusion?
3: I'm trying to think. Think sanely now it's over. My reason tells me it's impossible. That the dead are dead, and that a severed human hand cannot have life.
2: You told me Gagina said his soul was in his hands, and he was a gypsy, Norman, of a race that's strange to all the rest of humankind. Every other people in the world is tabulated, indexed, fixed by science to some definite root and branch. But the gypsies are just wanderers. They've been feared and hated in every land on earth. There must be a reason. It must be because they know secrets to which the rest of us are blind. Awful, terrible secrets, such as the thing we thought we saw.
3: There's only one thing to do, illusion or not. We've got to leave this house.
2: Oh, yes, we couldn't stay here tonight in the dark. The night is coming now. We'll drive into the village, back to New York, any place away from here.
3: Yes, come on. Come, Pepper.
2: Oh, careful, Norman. The thing may be hiding in the grass along the path. If it was really real.
3: It wasn't. As we came outside here, before these trees, that sunset, I'm sure it wasn't. Everything in nature is too natural. We've simply been the victims of a sensory delusion.
2: Oh, yes, of course. A crazy, mad delusion. No.
3: What?
2: Look at the car. Our tires.
3: Flat, everyone.
2: Why, this one's been slashed with a knife.
3: So is this. And the same on this side.
2: They've been cut underneath, near the ground. where a bodiless, armless hand could reach them.
3: Don't start that again. I won't believe we ever saw that thing. I won't believe that hand exists.
2: Listen.
3: Oh. No. Ours. Inside the house.
2: And only one hand is on the keys. One hand.
3: God, that ghastly air is playing.
2: It's Gounod's. The funeral march of a marionette.
3: It won't pull the strings to send me dancing to my coffin.
2: Oh, Norman, come back here.
3: If that thing's in there, I'm going to finish it.
2: Oh, don't go in that house. Norman, wait for me. Norman. Oh, the music stopped. Oh, the music stopped. Oh, the music stopped.
3: Living or dead, real or imagined, the thing is harmless. I'm going to find it and trample it a bit. It's harmless, I tell you. Harmless.
2: What's that?
3: Pepper.
2: He's outside. He didn't follow us.
3: Something's the matter with him. Come on.
2: Pepper. Pepper. Quick. Pepper.
3: I can't hear him any longer.
2: There he is. Pepper.
3: Well, he's stretched out on the ground.
2: Pepper, get up. Oh! Look at his eyes. All wide. Staring.
3: And his tongue. Rhea, he's been strangled. He's dead.
2: But there's what's killed him. Look, going through that ground.
3: The hand.
2: Like a misshapen, white, five-legged rat.
3: Get into that car. We'll drive it on the rim.
2: Why, you take me away from here before I go mad.
3: Get in.
2: Stop the motor. Get us away.
3: Rhea, the key's been stolen.
2: You can't stop.
3: No.
2: Oh, Norman. The piano again.
3: Played by a single hand.
2: And playing. The funeral march of...

0: They're still playing that ghastly dirge. Well, maybe we should have tried to walk to the village when we found the car wouldn't take us, but I couldn't. Norman, I'd have imagined that awful hand was lurking underfoot in every clump of grass, waiting overhead in every tree to pounce upon you with the same strangling grip that killed poor Papa.
1: You were wise to come back here to the house and shut us in this room behind locked doors and windows.
2: Yes, it can't get to us this way. We have lamps here. Outside it's dark. I couldn't stand the dark.
1: Rhea!
0: I won't be hysterical anymore. Only we're so close to it here. It's in the next room. And those piano keys.
1: But we can't see it. That's the awful part about it, seeing it. And while it plays, we know where it is. But it isn't tempting to come in here.
0: I can't get in here. You've sworn to me you can't.
1: Oh, no, it's a flesh and bone. Nothing of its size can get into this room.
0: If it would only stop playing that ghastly melody over and over and over.
1: If it doesn't stop, my brain's going to snap.
0: That's what it wants, to drive us mad, slowly, with fear and horror. Oh, how the intelligence directing us must hate us.
1: Well, I felt pitiful. Did she know what he cursed us? And laughed at his crazy threats. Yes, I laughed.
0: Norman! The music has stopped.
1: Okay.
0: It stopped. Listen. The thing. I hear it. Pulling itself across the carpet out there.
1: It's coming. Toward this door.
0: It's just outside. Moving along the sill. Trying to creep under.
1: But it can't. There isn't room.
0: Quiet. Listen. It's going away again.
1: Yes. Down the hall. It's tired of waiting. It's coming for me.
0: No, it mustn't get in.
1: It can't get in.
0: But if there's some way we've overlooked, it's coming to kill now. Its fingers around our throats. What are we going to do?
1: I don't know. What is there to do with a dead hand that's alive? How can you find a thing you cannot understand? But it can't get through those windows of the door, and there's no other way.
0: Listen.
1: What?
0: That scratching sound.
1: It's from above.
0: Over there. Norman, the fireplace. It's coming down the chimney.
1: God, I never thought.
0: It's coming closer. It's almost down here. Norman! Norman!
1: No, it's not. Quiet, Leah. Listen.
0: It's going back up again.
1: Oh, if I can only block up that chimney before it comes back. With these blankets, I can stuff them up the flue. Let me travel out that fire so I can work.
0: No! Keep away from that fire.
1: Leah, every moment is precious.
0: Keep away from that fire.
1: What are you doing? Stop adding fuel. This is our only chance.
0: Keep away. Keep away from that fire.
1: Ah, it's outside at the windows. Ah! Cutting the vines, trying to get in.
0: Oh, no, we must let it in.
1: You're mad.
0: No, it's got to be destroyed.
1: But there's no way. Rhea, what are you doing with that stool? Good Lord, you've smashed the glass. The thing's coming through the window.
0: Keep away from it. Don't let it touch you. Look out for that chair.
1: Help, I'm falling.
0: Oh, it's coming towards you. It can reach you where you fall. Ah!
1: Oh, it's got me. It's cold, dead fingers out of my throat.
0: Put it away. I'll help. Use every ounce of strength you have. Help me. Pull it away. We've got it. Now throw it in the fire.
1: There.
0: Why, you've missed. It's coming after you again.
1: Quick, out the door, run. Don't stop. Why are you picking up that lamp?
0: To throw.
1: Rhea.
0: The thing must be destroyed. It couldn't come down that chimney. Fire is the only way to end it.
1: You've thrown the lamp. Blazing with oil. Oil is everywhere. In a moment, that whole house will be a furnace.
0: And in the center, that frightful hand. Look. The flames have caught it. They're destroying it as witches found their death. As they say, evil things can only be destroyed by fire.
1: Come away. Come away while we still have time.
0: Yes, and free of the gypsy curse.
1: Yes, thank God. Free of the gypsy hand.

Well, now they knows how to get rid of a living dead man's hand, Satan. Yes, sir. Fire's a mighty handy thing to have around if you want to destroy black magic. Well, Satan and me's got business to tend to now. Plotting business, Satan. Near midnight, Satan.

0: Good evening, gentle friends of the Inner Sanctum. Welcome through the creaking door for another soothing half hour of sweetness and light. Oh, I've learned a new trick. Would one of you like to step up here and be sawed in half? What? No volunteer? Well, maybe you're right. The first part, the sawing in half, that's easy. But the second part, the putting together again, I'm still not very good at that.
1: Mr. Host, how can you joke about such things? Are you trying to get our listeners in a mood for enjoying themselves?
0: That's it, Mary.
1: Well, jokes like that certainly won't put people in a good mood. 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
0: What does a man think of when there's murder in the air? The close presence of death. Does it have matter and substance? Does it generate unseen light waves that touch a man's subconscious? Or unheard sound waves that speak to him when he sleeps? Well, let's listen to I Walk in the Night, written by Emil Tepperman, with Larry Haynes in the role of Peter Lang to tell you this story himself.
2: I don't know if it was the ringing of the doorbell that awoke me, dragged me back to consciousness out of a deep, heavy sleep. I felt groggy, as if I'd been drugged. My eyes were so heavy, so hard to keep open. That infernal ringing. I stumbled out into the hall. Myrna's room, my wife, there opposite mine. I knew the door would be locked. We'd quarreled last night while the Judsons were visiting from the house next door. Myrna had made a scene. She went to her room and locked herself in.
3: Pete, wake up in there!
2: As I stumbled down the hall of the front door, I recognized Phil Judson's voice. Phil and Henrietta lived in the house next door, just across the lawn.
3: Pete!
2: All right. All right, I'm coming. Just a minute. Can't get this open. There.
4: Oh, thank heaven you woke up, Pete. I thought you'd never hear me.
2: What's wrong, Phil? What's that poker for?
4: Henrietta saw a prowler come out of this house.
2: A prowler?
4: What's the matter with you, Pete? You look groggy. Wake up.
2: I don't know. I feel as if I'd been doped. What's this about prowler?
4: Henrietta saw him climbing out of Myrna's window. She yelled at me, and I grabbed the poker and came running out.
2: The poker? What's
4: the matter with you? Didn't you hear me? A man was in Myrna's room just now.
2: Great Scott. Myrna's alone in there. Come on. Myrna. Myrna, you all right? Open the door. She doesn't answer. Phil, are you sure the prowler came out of this room?
4: Yes, they ran around the house and got away. Look, Pete, have you got a key to this door?
2: No, it's bolted on the inside.
4: Well, we've got to break it down. Come on, put your shoulder to it. Once more now. Well, where's the light switch? Oh, here, I've got it. Better not come in, Pete.
2: No, let me in, I've got to see.
4: Take it easy, Pete.
2: Oh, Myrna.
4: Strangled. Strangled to death.
2: Oh, Myrna. Look at the black and blue marks on her throat.
4: This chain on her neck. It's broken.
2: It was her locket. The one I gave her last Christmas.
4: Killer must have taken it with him. And see here, her fingernails. There's bits of skin under them. She must have struggled and scratched the killer's face or hands.
2: Why, Phil?
5: Why should anyone want to kill her?
2: Then began the long torture of the investigation. Detectives swarming over the house. Men in derby hats examining the body of my wife. Measuring the room, searching for fingerprints. And finally, more men who came and carried her away forever. Through it all, Phil and Henrietta sat with me, trying to give what comfort they could.
1: Oh, Peter, dear, please talk to us. I can't stand seeing you sit there with your head in your hands. It won't bring Myrna back to life.
4: Henrietta's right, Pete. You've got to get a hold of yourself.
2: I know. I know, but I can't stop thinking about it. Those marks on the throat, the torn chain, the locket gone.
4: Look here, Pete, there's something we have to talk about. Now, get that dazed look off your face and listen to me for a minute.
2: Yes, Phil.
4: There's a police inspector in Myrna's room right now. O'Brien is his name. He'll be coming in soon to question you. Now, you'd better not tell him about the quarrel you had with Myrna last night.
2: I don't get you.
4: It would look bad for you.
2: For me? Oh, what do you mean? Phil, you don't think that I... Suddenly, I caught my breath. My right hand in my bathrobe pocket had touched something cold. Phil and Henrietta both stared at me.
1: Peter, what's wrong?
2: Phil, look what I found in my pocket.
4: What is it?
2: Look.
1: A locket.
2: It's Myrna's locket. The one that was torn from her throat. Phil, how could this get in my pocket?
4: Here, give me that quick.
2: But Phil...
4: Give it to me. Yes, it's Myrna's locket, all right. You recognize it, Henrietta?
1: Yes. What are you going to do with it, Phil?
4: Get rid of it, quick. Out this open window. Well, if the police find it out there, they'll think the killer dropped it.
2: But Phil, it was in my pocket. What are you looking at, Phil?
4: Your hand, Pete.
2: What?
4: Your left hand.
2: I looked down at my left hand. There on my wrist were three long gashes where the skin had been scraped. As if by the fingernails of a woman fighting for her life. Phil, do you think I could have killed her?
4: Nonsense.
1: I don't believe it. You could never do a thing like that, Pete.
2: Couldn't I? How can you be sure? How can I be sure?
1: Peter, please, don't talk like that. You're making yourself out some terrible monster, but you aren't. Phil and I know you can't be like that.
2: I don't know. Maybe I got up in my sleep and killed Myrna without ever knowing it consciously. After all, I did have that quarrel with her last night.
4: Cut it, Pete. Here comes O'Brien, the detective.
6: I hope I'm not intruding.
2: Oh, no. It's all right, Inspector.
4: Come in, O'Brien. Mr. Lang is very upset. The shock.
6: Yes, I understand. Believe me, Mr. Lang, you have my deepest sympathy. I wouldn't bother you at all at a time like this, but there's...
2: Inspector O'Brien was a pink-cheeked, cherub-faced, chubby little man. But his eyes were cold and blue and restless. They kept jumping from Phil to Henrietta to me as he fired his questions at us.
6: Mr. Lang, one more thing. I understand you had a small party here last night?
2: Oh, no. It wasn't a party. Just Phil and Henrietta and Ted Hale.
6: Ted Hale?
2: Yes, Myrna's cousin.
6: Oh, I see. This Ted Hale, a cousin of your wife, you say?
4: Pardon me, Inspector.
6: Yes, Mr. Jensen?
4: Peter is too easygoing and good-natured to tell you about Ted Hale. But as Peter's attorney, it's my duty to give you certain information.
6: Oh, go ahead.
4: Myrna, Mrs. Lang, owned considerable property in her own right. Recently, I drew a will at her request. In it, she leaves a sizable sum to Ted Hale.
1: Oh, I just thought of something.
4: What is it, Henrietta?
1: Well, Peter was so groggy when he woke up.
4: That's right. He looked as if he'd been drugged.
1: Well, don't you remember last night? Ted Hale went in the kitchen to mix the last round of drinks.
2: Oh, Henrietta, that's ridiculous.
6: On the contrary, it's quite important. Now, tell me, this Ted Hale, what does he do for a living?
2: Why, he works for me in my brokerage office. Mm-hmm. To please Myrna, I gave him a job as my confidential secretary.
6: I suppose you tell me where Mr. Ted Hale lives. I think I'll have a talk with him.
4: All you have to do, Pete, is sit tight. Let O'Brien follow up his lead.
5: But Phil, I can't let him address Ted Hale. He didn't kill Myrna. I did. I must have. The locket. He scratches. It's not fair to Ted.
4: As your attorney, I won't let you strap yourself in the electric chair. You go back to your room and get some sleep. Henrietta, do you mind going back to our house by yourself?
1: Of course not.
4: I'm going to sleep right here in the living room on this couch, in case Peter needs me tonight.
2: On my bed in the dark, I kept seeing 1,000 pictures. Myrna, her face mottled with strangulation. Phil, always so sure of himself. Henrietta, worried and frightened. And O'Brien.

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3: I was here last night, you know, when you had that fight with Myrna.
4: What do you mean?
3: If I'm arrested, it says I had a motive, but what about you, Pete? You were always quarreling with Myrna.
4: Now, look here, Ted, if you're threatening me...
3: I only want you to help me, Pete. Don't let them arrest me. Hide me. Hide me out till this blows over or till they get the real killer.
5: I think Ted is right, Pete. We should help him.
4: But where?
5: I'll handle it. You have a dark room fixed up in the cellar, haven't you?
4: Yes.
5: We'll stick a cot in there and let Ted hole up for a day or two. Nobody will think of looking for him in this house. Poor Peter. Seems to be in a daze half the time. Yes, his trouble is that when he's awake, he's half asleep, and when he's asleep, he's half awake. It's no wonder he can't sleep well. He seems to be such an honest person, he can't lie easy.
6: You know, it's too bad he doesn't go over and stay at Phil's house, Mr. Host. Phil and Henrietta seem the kind of people who do everything to make him comfortable.
5: Well, I just hope they know something about hospitality, Mary.
6: Oh, I'm sure they do. Why, everybody knows that the proper way to treat guests is to serve them something delicious. For example, when guests drop in at my house, the first thing I do is put on the tea kettle. And almost before they have their wraps off, I have my best tea service out, and I'm serving them some of my fragrant, fresh-made cake and a cup of heartwarming Lipton tea. For no matter what time of day or night guests arrive, there's nothing like wonderful Lipton tea to make them relax and feel at home. Yes, Lipton's brisk flavor is so lively and full-bodied and satisfying, it just naturally hits the spot with everybody. In fact, I always say, whenever you want to serve your friends or your family a grand, refreshing drink, make it tea. And make it tea at its delicious best. Lipton tea.
5: Now, let's get back to our sleepwalker. There's no telling what he might have done while we were talking about tea. Now, let's see, where were we? Peter and Phil were going to hide Ted Hale in the cellar.
7: Now, listen to me carefully, Peter. If Ted Hale is arrested and talks, O'Brien will learn about the quarrel you had with Myrna last night. He'll start digging into things that won't look so good for you.
4: No, Phil, wait. And I know you're trying to help me, but if I did it... If I did kill Myrna, then there's no use trying to protect me. It isn't right. I'm a dangerous man.
7: Fiddlesticks.
4: But you can't brush it off like that. Do you know what it means to lie awake in the night, wondering whether you've killed your own wife? Wondering whom I'll kill next?
7: Cut that out. We've got business to attend to. Now, here's my plan. We'll let Ted stay here tomorrow. And then tomorrow night, I'll smuggle him out of the country. Get him passage on a freighter to South America, maybe.
4: You think he'll go?
7: Sure he'll go. He's scared stiff. But we'll need money. Lots of money. Now, how much have you got in the safe at the office?
4: Oh, about $10,000 in cash, but there's a batch of negotiable bonds.
7: They'll do. I'll go down to the office the first thing in the morning and get them out of the safe.
4: You had the combination?
7: Yes, you gave it to me when you gave me your power of attorney, remember?
4: Oh, yes.
7: Now, don't you worry about a thing. Here. Take this powder. It's just one of the bromides that Henrietta uses. It'll help you get to sleep. By tomorrow morning, everything will be fixed up fine.
4: It was almost dawn when Phil left. And it must have been hours later, close to noontime, when I felt myself being roughly shaken out of a heavy, troubled sleep.
7: Pete, wake up.
4: What?
7: Hey, wake up. Come on, snap out of it.
4: What? Oh. Phil. Gosh, I feel groggy. What was in that powder you gave me?
7: Never mind the powder. Get your eyes open. I've got something to tell you.
4: Phil, what's wrong? What happened?
7: Listen to me carefully, Pete.
5: I went down to the office.

0: Before business hours this morning and opened the safe to get the money out.
1: Yes?
0: The safe is empty.
1: Empty?
0: The securities are gone.
1: Well, it can't be.
0: Who else had the combination besides you and me?
1: Only Ted Hale.
0: Oh?
1: Do you think that...
0: I'll bet you a dollar to a donut he's gone. Come on, let's check. Look, Pete. There's a light in the dark room. He must have got up early and beat me to it, to the safe.
1: Ted. Ted, you in there?
0: Always the optimist, huh? Come on, open it up.
1: Ted. Good heavens. Ted Hale hadn't gone anywhere. He was lying there on a cot. His head was a bloody pulp. It had been bashed in while he slept with a long-handled cold shovel which lay there alongside the cot.
0: Great Scott. He's been murdered.
1: We stood there in a narrow, dark room, Phil and I, and we looked at each other. There was a strange gleam in Phil's eyes. I tried to read the meaning of that gleam, but he averted his eyes too quickly. He dropped his gaze to my hands. I saw what he was looking at. My hands were black and grimy with coal dust. And on the grimy, coal-blackened handle of the shovel, there was a fresh set of fingerprints. Phil, did I kill him? Did I kill him in my sleep? The same as Myrna? Phil, I can't stand it being a murderer. I'm going to give myself up.
0: You'll do nothing of the kind. If you did it, Pete, you're not responsible.
1: But you do think I did it? And Myrna, too?
0: I don't know. I don't know what to say.
1: Just think, Phil. Maybe tonight I might kill you or Henrietta. There's no telling what I might do.
0: Robbers.
1: No, Phil. It's hard to believe, but there's the proof. I'm a murderer. I'm dangerous. There's only one thing to do.
0: I won't let you do it.
1: What else is left?
0: Come on. I'm going to help you hide Ted's body.
1: How much further, Phil?
0: Oh, there it is. There's the bridge up ahead. Okay. Here, help me with it.
1: We had the body of Ted Hale in a sack with a pair of 100-pound dumbbells to weight it down.

0: Myrna's funeral took place the next morning, and I had to endure the condolences of friends and business associates. But Phil and Henrietta stood by me all through it.
1: It'll be over soon, Peter. Then you can rest.
2: Keep your chin up. I'll get rid of the stragglers. Look. Look who just came in.
0: Where? Oh, Inspector O'Brien, what does he want, Phil?
2: Take it easy, take it easy. Let me do the talking.
3: I came to pay my respects, Mr. Lang.
0: Oh, well, thank you, Inspector.
2: No trace of Ted Hale, is there, Inspector?
3: I'm afraid not, Mr. Judson. We're combing a city for him, but I'm afraid he's got clean away. You see,
0: It was marvelous to see how calmly Phil could talk to O'Brien about Ted Hale, knowing all the time just where the body was, under that bridge. I glanced at Henrietta. She was watching Phil, too.
3: You know what I think, Mr. Judson? I think Ted Hale will never be caught. I have a very funny feeling that he's dead.
0: Later that afternoon, I took a taxi cab and I went down to police headquarters and asked to see Inspector O'Brien.
3: Glad to see you, Mr. Lang. You're looking a little better this afternoon.
0: I feel better, Inspector. I feel better because I've come to an important decision.
3: Oh, yeah?
0: Inspector, I've decided to tell you something that'll startle you.
3: That's pretty hard to startle an old hand in my business. Go ahead, I'm listening.
0: All right. Inspector, Ted Hale didn't kill Myrna. I killed her. That is, I think I killed her.
3: You think you killed her, don't you know?
0: It sounds crazy, doesn't it? But I assure you, I'm perfectly safe.
3: Just a second now. You either killed her or you didn't kill her. If you kill somebody, you know it.
0: No, not in this case, Inspector. You see, I think I did it in my sleep. Both times. Myrna and Ted Hale, too.
3: Hold on now. I'll get someone to take notes. I suppose you start from the beginning.
0: I told him the whole story. How Phil had awakened me. We found Myrna strangled. The groggy drug feeling I'd had. How Ted Hale had tried to blackmail me. And how Phil had awakened me once more and we'd gone down to the cellar. We found Ted with his head bashed in. I talked for a solid hour.
3: I'm glad you came to see me, Mr. Lang. Glad you've told me all this. You must have had a hard time reaching the decision to come here.
0: Yes. Yes, it was hard, Inspector. Mm-hmm. Phil wanted me to go away. It would have been so easy to go away and let him take care of things. But I'd never be able to sleep for fear I'd kill someone else.
3: Well, you needn't worry, Mr. Lang. There won't be any more killings.
0: Not if I'm safely in jail.
3: You're not going to jail. You're going home.
0: What?
3: In those notes the stenographer has taken, Mr. Lang, I have almost enough material to convict the real murderer. I need just one more thing. Now, you go home and wait. Don't worry.
0: You mean I didn't kill Myrna and Ted?
3: Now, you just go along home and take it easy.
0: I'm back at home now. It's 2 hours since I left O'Brien's office, and I've taken the time to write down this full account, just as I gave it to the stenographer. As I write now, I can look across the lawn to Phil Judson's house. 5 minutes ago, I saw Inspector O'Brien and 2 detectives go in there. The front door is opening now. I can see them coming out. O'Brien first, then the 2 detectives, with Phil between them. They've got handcuffs on Phil. And here comes Henrietta. She's running across the lawn, coming here.
1: Peter!
0: Coming, Henrietta.
1: Peter, they've taken Phil away.
0: Yes, I saw it off in the window.
1: Oh, darling. Everything went right, exactly as we planned it.
0: Oh, baby.
1: Hold me tight, Peter. Tight. We can be together now. Forever and ever.
0: I'd have killed a dozen Myrnas for you, baby.
1: I know. And you were clever, Peter. So clever.
0: And the hardest part was getting Phil to cooperate. But I knew he'd do anything for a friend.
1: What a fool he is. He stepped right in and took over.
0: You should have seen O'Brien when I told him the story. I could tell exactly what he was thinking. Here's a poor, innocent sap whose best friend is framing him, giving him drugs, and then making him think he commits murder. Sweet.
1: Oh, Peter. As soon as he's convicted, I'll be freed, and we can go away together.
3: Sorry. Huh? But you'll have to cancel that trip. Both of you.
0: O'Brien.
1: You heard what we said?
3: Sure did, every word. Remember at my office, Mr. Lang, when I told you I only needed one more thing to clinch the case against the murderer? Well, this was it. I faked the arrest of Mr. Judson, and then I sneaked back to see what you'd do about it. You did plenty.

0: Well, Pete certainly ruined a perfect crime by talking too much. Which all goes to show that it's not wise to kill and tell.
1: Mercy. People do go out of their way to get themselves into trouble, don't they, Mr. Host? I'm really surprised at Henrietta, though.
0: For being a partner in crime, Mary?
1: No, for not being a partner to her husband. Oh. Most women, you know, take great pride in looking out for their husband's happiness.
0: Mm-hmm. You mean like mending the bullet holes in their shirts?
1: Oh, Mr. Host, there are lots of better ways than that to keep a husband happy. For example, when your husband comes home from work, give him the refreshment of a brimming cup of piping hot Lipton tea. Lipton tea makes a wonderfully pleasing drink at mealtime or any time, because Lipton's is such a grand tea, so deliciously different, more flavorful and full-bodied. If you've been forgetting to get it, why not jot down Lipton's on tomorrow's grocery list now? Remember, Lipton tea always meets with favor, because Lipton tea gives you brisk flavor.
0: And now, friends, a parting word of advice. If you ever wake up and think that you've murdered someone in your sleep, don't go to the police. Now just take another powder, brother, and go back to sleep. Oh, by the way, this month's Inner Sanctum mystery novel is The Innocent Mrs. Duff by Elizabeth Sanksy Holding. And next week, the makers of Lipton Tea and Lipton Soup will bring you another Inner Sanctum mystery directed by Hyman Brown and called Accident. Does the wind whistling in your ears frighten you, folks? Oh, now don't be scared. Because when you're pushed down an empty elevator shaft and you hit the bottom, nothing ever can frighten you again. It's just an accident. And you'll learn all the mystery of it if you're listening to Inner Sanctum next week. Until then, good night. Pleasant dreams. Mm-hmm.

0: For a wonderful soup, be sure to try Lipton's Noodle Soup. 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
16: 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Everybody.

0: Lights Out brings you stories of the supernatural and the supernormal, dramatizing the fantasies and the mysteries of the unknown. We tell you this frankly. So if you wish to avoid the excitement and tension of these imaginative plays, we urge you calmly but sincerely to turn off your radio now.
1: This is Arch Obler. Tonight, a story that's literally out of this world. But first, Frank Martin.
0: If you're wondering what's keeping you underweight, jittery, tired out so much of the time, please listen carefully. Perhaps the answer to your problem is a very simple one. Maybe you simply have a deficiency of vitamin B1 and iron. If that's it, try ironized yeast tablets. They're the amazing little tablets that have been of such astonishing benefit to so many, many other people with these deficiencies. You see, pleasant little ironized yeast tablets supply both vitamin B1 and iron. No wonder so many men and women who were short on these substances today thank ironized yeast for glorious new pep and strength and needed pounds, new fun out of life. Friends, did you get that name? It's ironized yeast tablets. And now,
2: Lights Out. Every

0: got the best ammunition. Praise the Lord, the best ammunition. Praise the Lord.
1: I say, Sergeant.
0: Yeah, Captain?
1: That's all. Rather monotonous, isn't it?
0: I don't know anymore, what?
1: Well, that's reassuring.
0: Yeah.
1: Sergeant.
0: Yes, sir?
1: Back home in America, in civilian life, what were you?
0: A plumber.
1: Really?
0: Yep. Still carry my union card. What do you think I was, Cap?
1: Oh, one of those daredevil circus riders.
0: Oh, you mean I'm riding too fast?
1: Well.
0: Okay, Captain.
1: It isn't much of a road, you know.
0: Any speed you want, Captain.
1: You're doing fine.
0: Captain.
1: Yes?
0: You mind if I ask you something?
1: Well?
0: What were you? Back in England. Before the war. If you want to tell me.
1: Why not? I was a paleontologist.
0: Oh, yeah, sure.
1: That's all right, Sergeant. Even my best friends didn't quite know what that meant.
0: Paleo-what?
1: A paleontologist. That means... Sergeant, pull up.
0: Yes, sir? What's the matter, Cap?
1: There's something wrong with this road.
0: Huh?
1: I remember distinctly a burnt-out Mark IV was just to the right before that ridge of dunes.
0: Oh, Captain, so help me. We're going the right way.
1: I don't know about that. I've checked my compass. Infernal desert roads. One never knows when... Well...
0: What's the matter, Captain?
1: Have you a compass?
0: No.
1: Yeah, it seems that I've lost mine.
0: Uh-oh.
1: Well, I've simply got to get back to Major's El Bob. I'm quite certain... It isn't in this direction.
0: Well, it sure looks like the road to me, Captain.
1: No, I'm positive about that burnt-out tank. I think we'd better cut to the right here.
0: Okay, Captain.
1: Hardly do to find ourselves back in Mr. Rommel's lines now, would it?
0: Maybe we will anyway.
1: What's that?
0: Well, I don't know about this road, sir.
1: You'll have to trust to my judgment, Sergeant.
0: Yes, sir.
1: Why so slow?
0: Well, this road don't look so kosher to me.
1: What does that mean?
0: Well, the Jerry's might have fixed it up with a few landmines.
1: Nonsense. Our engineers have cleared out every road within 50 miles. Go ahead. It's getting rather late. You'd better increase your speed.
0: Okay. You're the captain.
1: Landmines. I'll take my soul. There isn't a landmine within...

0: Feeling all right? Eh?
1: Yeah. All right.
0: Shoulder?
1: Okay.
0: These hours I've been sitting here thinking what a miracle it was. Hit a landmine and outside of a bruised shoulder, no harm done.
1: Yeah, only now we haven't got a jeep.
0: I understand how you feel, Sergeant. A man uses his judgment and sometimes he's wrong.
1: It's okay, Captain, okay, only how long are we going to sit here?
0: No use trying to find our way back till daybreak.
1: Gee, sure was a swell jeep.
0: You were very lucky.
1: Yeah.
0: What do you mean?
1: Well, come the dawn, like they say, somebody come along and pick us up. Meanwhile, laying here, it's okay.
0: Yes. Lovely night.
1: Captain?
0: Yeah?
1: You know anything about stars?
0: Little?
1: That bright one up there. How far away do you suppose it is?
0: Oh, I don't know exactly. Roughly speaking, I should think. Must be at least 150 light years away.
1: Light years?
0: Well, light years simply means the distance light can travel in 1 year, traveling at the rate of 186,000 miles per second. In other words, the light that you're looking at from that star traveled 150 times 6 quadrillion miles to get here.
1: You wouldn't kid me, would you, Captain?
2: Spooky?
1: Yeah.
0: No. That's scientific fact.
1: But how can they know? Who holds the other end of the tape measure?
0: The tape measure is purely mathematical. Believe me, it's all very accurate. Why the interest in that star, Sergeant?
1: Oh, I don't know.
0: Well, tell me.
1: Well, when I was a kid, me and my brother used to go on camping trips, and at night I'd lie out and just like this and look at the stars and wish I could get up to them.
0: Very strange.
1: Huh?
0: Ever since I was a child, that subject, interstellar travels, fascinated me, too.
1: No kidding?
0: Move out into space, through our universe, beyond our universe. See the wonders of fire and flame, and then the celestial fireworks on the edge of the sun, one flame of which is greater than all our world. Move from cold star to cold star. See evolution repeating itself somewhere out there on a world as young as ours once was. Dinosaurs and flying reptiles. Men, or not quite men. And then move on to other planets where men perhaps are wise beyond our greatest hopes. Wonderful thing, Sergeant. Travel out into the heavens.
1: Gee, you sure can say the words, Captain.
0: The heavenly jeep, Sergeant. That's what we need.
1: Yeah, a heavenly jeep.
0: What's that, Sergeant?
1: Yeah, I hear.
0: From the north. Jerry.
1: Must be.
0: Look, it's getting light.
1: Yeah, ain't that a break? It gets light when they're coming.
0: But get down. Stay down. You're silhouetted against the sky.
1: I'm down.
0: Sounds like quite a flight. Rommel must have got some new bombers from Crete during the night.
1: They won't last long.
0: Mighty low.
1: Sure getting daylight fast.
0: Well, I hope they don't decide to investigate this road in the jeep.
1: Here one comes.
0: Down, down. Stay down. Don't...

0: Captain? Captain?
1: Who's calling me?
0: It's me. Captain, where are you?
1: I don't know. It's so dark. Sergeant, I see you.
0: Yeah, I see you, Captain.
1: Why is it so dark? What happened?
0: I don't remember.
1: Where are we?
0: I don't know. I can't see too well.
1: We were on the sand, hiding. Were we hiding? Yes, I remember the Stuka.
0: Yeah.
1: It dove down on us, machine gunner. I felt my head a blow.
0: Captain, look.
1: What?
0: On the ground. It's you. Your head.
1: But I'm here.
0: It is you.
1: No, I'm perfectly all right. Sergeant, look over there.
0: Me?
1: Yes, it's you. You're all shot up.
0: Huh?
1: And yet you're standing here alongside me.
0: Yeah.
1: We're hanging in air. Sergeant.
0: What? Huh?
1: I do believe we're dead.
0: What?
1: Dead.
0: I heard you.
1: I wonder what's supposed to happen now.
0: I don't know.
1: Free of our bodies. We seem to be free. Sergeant, listen to me.
0: Hmm?
1: We can do it now.
0: What?
1: What we were talking about before. We're dead, I'm sure of that, and free of our bodies, hanging in the air. Free of our bodies. Take my arm. Take it, I say.
0: Okay.
1: Moving through space. Wish that. Will yourself to move through space.
0: Yeah.
1: We are moving through space.
0: Yeah.
1: We can do it, Sergeant. We can and we will.
0: What are you talking about?
1: What we wanted to do. Go star traveling. We'll visit a star.

0: Ladies and gentlemen, we leave our lights-out story of Heavenly Jeep for just a moment now to eavesdrop on a telephone call.
1: Hello? Yes, Edie. Why am I crying? It's Bob. I just know he'll never invite me out again. I was so cross with him. Oh, Edie, I don't know what to do. I'm so tired most of the time. I'm losing weight and I've lost my pep. Whatever am I going to do?
0: Well, if like so many others nowadays, you simply need more vitamin B1 and iron, I'd suggest you try ironized yeast tablets. They cost but a few pennies a day. They give you both these vital substances, and believe me, they are vital. You see, when you don't get enough vitamin B1 from what you eat, you may lose your appetite, not eat all you should. And when you don't get enough iron from your food, you may be pale and run down, feel all in. But if you are short on these substances, don't wait. Start taking ironized yeast tablets right away, tonight. Then see if before long you aren't saying,
1: Bob says I look like a million with those nice pounds I've gained. And last night we danced till dawn. Thanks to ironized yeast tablets, I've lost that tired feeling now.
0: And now back to our lights-out story of the captain and the sergeant, who, finding themselves dead, decide to visit the world beyond this

0: Sergeant, are you all right?
1: I guess so, yeah.
0: Higher. Higher.
1: Captain, you gotta tell me how fast we're going. How fast?
0: Stars. Look at them.
1: So big.
0: Now look back.
1: What's that?
0: Don't you know? Look, Europe. Africa.
1: The world.
0: Hanging like a little globe.
1: Smaller and smaller.
0: That's how fast we're going. Speed of light. No, speed of thought.
1: But we're dead.
0: No, don't think that. Think of this, man. Star traveling. Who's ever done it before? Whoever will. We're traveling to the stars. Look at them. Billions on billions. World without end. Which one should we go to, Sergeant? Which one? Sergeant, I'm talking to you. Why, what?
2: Who? Who are you?
0: Woman.
2: Please, I'm frightened. Who are you?
0: But the sergeant, where is he?
2: I don't know. I don't know anything. I'm frightened. I don't know where.
0: Oh, it's all right now. Don't be frightened. Hold on to my hand. I'm Captain James Wood. I was stationed near El Bazar. Jerry strafed us there. I'm very certain that I'm dead.
2: Dead?
0: Yes.
2: Then I...
0: What happened to you? Think, please, it's important. Talk to me.
2: I was standing in the field, back of the vestry house. I heard the sound of the planes.
0: Where? Where do you live?
2: Outside of Leeds.
0: When did it happen?
2: Just a little while ago. The bomb, I heard it. Then I didn't. I must be dead, too.
0: I think so.
2: Where are we going? Why am I with you?
0: I don't know.
2: We're someplace out in space. And I think we're moving so quickly. Why?
0: What were you thinking about as it happened?
2: I don't know what you mean.
0: I mean, back at your home, before the bomb. What were you thinking about just then?
2: I don't quite remember.
0: It's important. Tell me.
2: I think I was looking at the stars.
0: Yes?
2: And thinking how nice it would be to be able to go home to them.
0: Yes?
2: Oh, is that why?
0: Yes, I think it is.
2: Oh.
1: Captain?
2: Who?
0: Sergeant.
1: Right here.
0: Where? Where?
1: Here, up in here.
2: Who is he?
0: Oh, he got hurt with me. Sergeant Byrd.
1: Nice to meet him. Captain, what goes here? I'm scared.
0: I am, too. And yet, Miss... what is your name?
2: Anne Harper.
0: Miss Harper, you understand, don't you? The sergeant and I were talking about star traveling, and that's what you were thinking about when you got blitzed. And that's where we're going. Right at that star. You do understand?
2: I'm trying to. Dead and going higher and higher to a star.

0: Holy cats.
1: It is impossible.
2: Wonderful.
0: Back where we started.
1: What, Sergeant?
0: Flew all around and back where we started from. This is the world, ain't it?
1: No, that isn't possible.
0: What are you talking about? Green hills, birds, trees? It is the earth.
2: Yes, it must be. Ah, we're back on the earth.
1: I don't think so.
0: Huh?
2: Why do you say that, Captain?
1: We left the earth. My senses told me that. Sergeant, you remember. The earth behind us. Smaller and smaller. The continents outlined, remember?
0: But this, where are we now?
2: Where are we now?
1: I don't know. And yet I think I do. A place that's just like where we came from, but another world. You hear me? Another world.
0: Huh?
2: What?
1: Do you realize the miracle of it? A universe full of millions of stars, suns, flying comets, burning gas and heat and coal beyond understanding. One chance in millions of a star with air on it, with temperature just exact enough to permit life. Of another star with air surrounding it, just like our Earth. One chance in millions of another star with temperature mild enough to permit growing things, the way we know them. And this it is. We're here. Another world, exactly like our own.
0: Then I'm not dead. I'm not dead.
1: Do you feel anything?
0: Huh?
1: The air is bright. There's a sun shining. No, look. Two suns in the sky. A large and a small one.
0: Well, what's that got to do with me?
2: Yes, what's that to do with our being alive?
1: Do either of you feel the warmth?
0: Holy.
1: Look. That tree, it's bending in the wind. Do you feel the wind, either of you? I don't.
2: I don't either.
0: Well, what does it mean? You got to tell me.
1: What I said before must be true. We're dead, but getting our last wish, that must be God's gift to all the dead.
2: As long as we're here and know that we're here, I suppose that's all that matters.
0: I'm not dead. I know I'm not dead.
1: All right, Sergeant, all right. The important thing is to...
2: Why did you stop talking?
0: Captain, what are you...
1: You see?
0: Yeah.
2: What is it? What are you both looking at?
1: On that rise over there.
2: What?
1: I think we saw a man.
0: There he is again.
1: Well, from the look of him, we've stumbled on another Garden of Eden.
2: But his face.
1: What?
2: Can't you see? His face. Look at his face.
0: Hey, you. We're talking to you. Don't you understand words? Who are you? Why have they got you fenced up? Hey, what's the matter with them? Keep yelling at them and all they do is make that noise.
2: This fence. Why is it all around the field? Why is it around them?
0: Captain, we're talking to you. All these men and women and children, why are they fenced in? What's the matter with them?
2: Their faces, all of them, so empty. What's the matter with them?
1: I don't know.
2: Insane. That's it. They're insane.
0: Yeah, that's it. Nuts. 12-foot fence. That's why they got it, to keep all the nuts in.
1: Perhaps.
2: But how inhuman, those poor little children, the women. No protection against the sun.
0: I'm with you, lady. You ain't got no right to treat anybody this way. Captain, come on, we'll see the CEO. I mean, whoever's in charge, and tell them what we think. Captain, what's the matter?
1: Have you forgotten where we are?
0: Huh?
1: Well, it doesn't matter. Of course, you're right. We must do what we can for these unfortunate people.
2: But where's the house, the asylum?
1: The trees are so thick. We'll just have to follow this fence until we come to the main house.
2: Yes.
1: Coming, Sergeant?
0: Yeah.
2: Captain.
1: What is it?
2: Could it be possible the enclosure is some sort of a concentration camp?
1: It's possible.
0: Like in Germany?
2: They've stopped murmuring.
0: Yeah.
1: They're all looking in the other direction.
0: What?
1: Quickly, in the brush. Get behind that brush.
2: Yes.
0: Okay.
2: There's nothing.
1: Listen.
2: What?
0: A plane.
1: I don't know.
2: Airplane?
0: I see it over the trees. There, it's circling. Good Godfrey.
2: What is it?
0: I'll go see.
1: Wait, stay where you are. It's landing in the enclosure.
2: Please tell me, What is it?
1: I don't know.
0: It's a box.
1: Yes. An insect as large as a man.
2: Listen to the people.
1: Yes.
2: Why are they clustering around that thing? Why?
0: Captain, did you see
1: it? Yes. It's feeding them.
2: An insect feeding men.
0: It's a rotten truth. Look at it. They're sticking their faces up toward it like a farmer and his pigs.
2: Oh, no.
1: A farmer and his pigs.
0: Captain, why did you say it, too? I was only talking. Do you hear me? I was only talking.
2: The truth.
0: Huh? What did you say? Captain, what is this? What is that thing out there?
1: I don't quite know, but I think it's an ant.
0: Ant?
1: A winged ant. And I think he's feeding his stock.
0: No. Why do you say that? It ain't true.
2: Look at them.
0: No, it can't be. They're people like you and me. A bug feeding them. Captain, you got brains. How could a thing like that be? Tell me.
1: They're in another world. Accept that fact. We're in another world. A world just like our own in climate and in structure, with one great difference. And yet a small difference, cosmically. The race of man is not the primary creature here. Here the lords and rulers of the animal world. Yes. The insects. The cleverest of them all, the ants. Huge ants. Like that one, I tell you, if it's as clever in proportion as the tiny ones I watched in my garden back in England, then this world is a better integrated place than where we came from. But look at that ant. Why, if it stood erect, it would be at least 7 feet tall. Magnificent.
0: Magnificent? Lady, did you hear him? He's out of his head. A bug big as a truck feeding people like us, and he calls it magnificent.
2: Yet it's true. Captain, you are right. Frightening, but you are right.
0: You too? Lady, you too?
1: Sergeant, I told you in another
0: no,
1: world.
0: No, I listen to you. You listen to me, both of you. This magnificent stuff, this malarkey about that bug and others like it running things, I tell you, it's not for me. Bugs crawl on the ground or they fly and you swat them. They don't put 12-foot fence around you and keep you there. They don't feed you.
1: An objective attitude is necessary.
0: What do you mean, an objective attitude? They're kids and men and women, and look at them begging that thing for a handout. When it's fed him fat enough, what do you think he does with him? What do you think?
2: But another
0: Stop
2: world.
0: Stop talking about another world. I don't want any part of it. I want to get out of here. You, both of you, you got too many brains for me. Me, I just feel things, and I don't want any part of this world. I'm tired, and I want to go back where I belong. It's a cockeyed world, all right, but at least there, it's a man's world, and a man's got a fighting chance.
1: Sergeant, stay down.
0: No, I won't stay down. This place with its super concentration camp and people like pigs, it's not for me. I want to get out of here. I don't have to be here. I'm not dead. Do you hear me? I'm not dead. I'm not dead. I'm not dead. I'm not dead. I'm not dead. I'm not dead. I'm not dead. No, I'm
3: a man. Sure,
0: I'm
3: Sergeant. Take it easy. You're all right.
0: What?
3: Relax, Sergeant. I'll have you back in a base hospital in a few moments.
0: Where?
3: Captain Wood?
0: Yeah. Yeah, Captain Wood. Where?
3: We had to bury him out there. The Stuka that strafed you did a pretty complete job.
0: I
3: don't try to talk. Lucky the ambulance driver took the wrong turn of the road or we'd never have found you. Another hour out there and we had to check you off, too. Between the hot sun and the ants.
0: Ants?
3: Yeah.
0: Tell me, Captain really dead?
3: Yeah. Too bad.
0: It's okay.
3: What?
0: The captain is just where he wants to be. That's okay.
3: Why? Yes. We gave him a decent burial. He'll rest in peace.
0: That's where you're wrong.
3: What?
0: Him and his girl, they won't rest. They got too many brains to stay quiet dead. They'll keep on, what did he call it? Star traveling. Yeah. Star traveling.
4: Well, Mr. Obler, I must say, a pleasant prospect.
5: What do you mean?
4: Well, this future you outlined for us, traveling to other worlds and finding that the ants or the bees or the termites have taken over.
5: No, that's no prophecy, Frank. That's just a possibility. But before talking about those possibilities, a brief word from you.
4: Friends, if you're so tired out and jumpy and underweight and all in that you can't get your proper enjoyment out of life, And if more vitamin B1 and iron is all you need to help you snap out of it, remember, ironized yeast tablets with their famous two-way help have been of truly astonishing benefit to countless men and women with these deficiencies. Of course, there are instances where a rundown condition may stem from other causes. If you are in doubt, by all means, consult a physician. But if you simply need more vitamin B1 and iron, remember, ironized yeast has been so successful in such cases that it's sold on this no-risk, money-back basis. If you don't start to eat better, to feel much better, and so sleep better, the cost of the first bottle will be refunded to you in full by Ironized Yeast, Box IY, Rahway, New Jersey. And now, Mr. Obler, what about the possibility you were talking about of an insect world?
5: Frank, that's just a possibility. Scientists have long agreed that the bees and the ants and the termites are, well, they've community organizations and a willingness to sacrifice for the good of their fellow beings is really remarkable. Under proper conditions, there would be the possibility of a world ruled by the insects. I can hear some cynics out there saying that surely the ants and the bees and the termites couldn't have made a worse mess of this world than certain ones of us have in this, well, these 1,943 years since. Oh, well, let's turn to pleasanter things next week. I walked into the script department of Columbia Broadcasting System here in Hollywood a few weeks ago, and I found myself surrounded by some charming young ladies who left their typewriter long enough to insist that I tell them the truth about myself. In other words, did I really live the plays I wrote for Lights Out? I managed to get out of the department alive, and if you want to hear the revenge of Obler against the ladies of the script department, well, listen in to Murder in the Script Department next week.
4: Yes, tune in next Tuesday again for Arch Obler's eerie story called Murder in the Script Department. And if you need more vitamin B1 and iron, be sure to try ironized yeast. But remember, there's only one ironized yeast. You'll know it instantly by the yellow and orange package and by the big letters IY on the container and on each

0: later, than you think.
1: Look up the street or down, you'll see that white shoes have come to town. And because of shoe rationing, folks are using Energene Shoe White to help give those white shoes the best of care. Energene Shoe White is made with the whitest pigment obtainable. 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

0: The American Broadcasting Company presents Quiet, Please, which is written and directed by Willis Cooper, and which features Ernest Chappell. Quiet, Please for today is called The Man Who Knew Everything.
1: How do you do? That's just a matter of speaking, isn't it, when I know perfectly well how you do. I know you're all right, except for the weather and all that. I should have said, how do you... No, I mean, good day. Yeah, that's better. Excuse me just a moment. I know who that is. Hello? Yes. Yes, I know. Why, the name of the mystery tune is Interlude Dramatique by Piero Coppola, who was formerly conductor of the Paris Conservatoire Orchestra. Thank you, I know. A brand new automobile. Two refrigerators. Yes. Yes. Yes. Yes, I know. Yes, thank you, but you forgot a dozen pair of chromium plated stilts. Yes, thank you. No, I'm not very excited, thank you. I knew I was going to win the jackpot. Yes. And send everything to my home. That's always the way it is. They're so surprised when I know the answers. I can't really help it, you see. I know everything. It's a little awkward at times, knowing everything. And sometimes I find it difficult to explain. You see, I never know anything until I think about it. My goodness, some of the things I think about. I'll be sitting here, for instance, just idling away the time, and all of a sudden I'll think, what is the square root of 777? It's 27.6747 plus. Ornamental, but hardly useful. Mr. Willis Cooper's telephone number in Chicago in 1922 was Buckingham 1570. Interesting. Mrs. Dorothy Neely of Woodland Hills, California, has a dog named Kilty, a Scottish terrier. Ernest Chappell went to North High School in Syracuse. Joseph Silverman of New York City speaks Chinese. I don't know who that is. Hello. Yes, I know it's the Weather Bureau. Tomorrow will be fair and colder, moderate to fresh northerly winds. You're welcome. You see? I'm continually bothered by people who want to know things. What is a tonka bean? What was President Rutherford B. Hayes' middle name? Where did I lose my diamond bracelet? What does Spasibo Boshoy mean? The answers, respectively, are a South American product used for flavoring cigarette tobacco, Burchard, in the laundry hamper in your bathroom under your green unmentionables. And thank you very much in Russian. Quite welcome, I'm sure. I said, it's a little awkward at times. I mean by that, it's, shall I say unpleasant? I shall say unpleasant. When I get to thinking about myself, I know all about me. Natch, as Mr. Murray Bolin of Pacific Palisades, California, often says, I am aware that my spleen is 2 centimeters too high, that I have a tendency to hypertension, and that I shall probably perish of an aortal aneurysm. However, don't let those ailments of mine bother you. I shall not tell you about them in any more detail. It was of yourself I wished to speak. And I hope you will bear with me. As a matter of fact, I know you will bear with me. Excuse me, there is a gentleman at the door with a very interesting question. Come in. How do you do, Mr. Perry Bimforth of Puyallup, Washington? You will sit down.
2: My name is Clovis Feitelbaum.
1: Your name is Perry Bimforth. You were formerly in the bicycle repair business in Puyallup. You were convicted of barratry in 1934, but released on a technicality. In 1947, you broke your right ankle, and last October, you went through bankruptcy with liabilities of $83,000 and assets
2: of... Never mind. I've heard about you.
1: Obviously.
2: But I came here to...
1: To secure the combination of the vault at the Cordwainers National Bank on 13th Street.
2: Exactly.
1: The combination is... You better write it down. 11 left, right 2, left 16, right 24, left 6, right 5, and open. Have you got it?
2: Thank you very much.
1: Are there any other questions, Mr. Bimforth?
2: How much is there in the vault?
1: $1,610,000, sir.
2: 1,610,000. Well, thanks very much.
1: Any other questions?
2: No, I think not.
1: Very well. Good day, sir.
2: Good day.
1: That chap? Oh, a burglar. They bother me to death. But I was starting to talk about you. May I go on, please? I know a few facts that I think you ought to know, too. Do you know these people by their descriptions? A tall, grossly fat man with a bald head. An absolutely bald head. Then an extremely unpleasant, deep voice. Just the trace of an accent. Probably 6 feet 6 inches tall, weighed about 300 pounds. And a man and a woman with him. Both of them not more than 4 feet tall. The man, very fat too, in a sort of unhealthy way, wearing a little black mustache. The woman, short and dumpy, wears glasses, perched on a very sharp nose, has a very red face. Well, they know you. They were talking about you in a certain restaurant Wednesday night. Wednesday night. Does that give you any ideas? Well, think. Please think. Let me describe them a little more. The tall, gross, cruel-looking man wore a tan gabardine suit with a white shirt and a knitted red and black tie. He was eating a breaded veal cutlet, I think. It was rather unpleasant watching him. The smaller man wore a blue serge suit, rather shiny, blue shirt and a bow tie. He was drinking beer, Pilsner Urquell. Although he mispronounced it, he called it Urquell. The woman has a very red face, sharp features, kind of modified harlequin glasses, dark gray dress with an ornament that looks like a woman's hand, rather like the hand of Fatima, but I'm sure it couldn't be that on this woman. A dark blue hat with a capercaillie feather on it. You know her? Well, she knows you. I wish you'd search your memory. That really is quite important. You must excuse me a moment. Miss Trigasanth is coming in with the mail. Come in, Miss Trigasanth.
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1: Good morning, Miss Trigasanth. The safety pin with which you fastened your girdle when you broke the zipper this morning is open, Miss Trigasanth, and it'll presently stick you in the... It will presently stick you if you do not fix it.
3: Thank you, Mr. Afternoon.
1: That is one of the unfortunate aspects of knowing everything. But, Mr.

0: Thank you, Mr. Afternoon.
1: You're entirely welcome, Miss Tricasanth. I see you have only two letters today. Take a letter to Mrs. Grover Cleveland McNulty, the Dells, Oregon. Dear Mrs. McNulty, no. Yours truly. No, Miss Tricasanth, I do not need to see the letters. I know what is in them. The next one. To Mr. Marshall Bird Dog, Albuquerque, New Mexico. Dear Mr. Bird Dog. Your great-grandfather's name was 13 Thumbs, period. He was a sachem of the Stone Boiler Indians in Upper Athabasca, comma, and was captured in 1812 and converted to the Shinto faith by a band of wandering Japanese fishermen, period. Paragraph. He escaped 7 years later, comma, emigrated to Doylestown, Pennsylvania, comma, and became the father of a large family which later removed to Albuquerque, comma. Although your great-grandfather deserted the Apaches near Anton Chico, New Mexico, comma, and resumed his former life as a sachem, period. Yours truly.
0: There was another letter, Mr. Afternoon, but I lost it.
1: Never mind, Miss Tricasanth. It was from my Uncle Fred asking for money. Send him a check for $60 and give my best regards to him and Aunt Hilda. You have a cold, Miss Tricasanth.
0: I hope I'll get over it.
1: You will.
0: It must be wonderful to know everything, Mr. Afternoon.
1: People either get over a cold or they eventually die from it. I know that you are not going to die from a cold. Ergo, you will get over this one and all the others you may have, which, in your case, is 14 more before you die.
0: What am I going to die of, Mr. Afternoon?
1: Never mind.
0: Please, Mr. Afternoon.
1: I don't know.
0: Yes, you do, Mr. Afternoon.
1: No, I don't.
0: Oh, Mr. Afternoon.
1: I shan't tell you.
0: Will I be murdered?
1: No.
0: Will it be an accident?
1: No.
0: Will I be hanged?
1: No. Please go away, Miss Tricasanth.
0: Oh, you're a meanie, Mr. Afternoon. Where will I die? Will you tell me that?
1: Why should I?
0: Well, then, I wouldn't ever go there, see?
1: Please go away, Miss Tricasanth. There's somebody at the door.
0: Well, I think you...
1: A meanie. Answer the door.
0: I don't hear the doorbell.
1: It will ring. There.
0: Oh. Can I go out and get a sandwich then, Mr. Afternoon?
1: You will, whether I give you permission or not.
0: Oh.
1: Miss Tricasanth is going to die of overeating at the age of 81. That man at the door now. That's a policeman. It's Officer Shapiro, an old friend of mine. He's come to tell me that he has arrested the gentleman from Puyallup, Washington, Mr. Bimeforth. You remember? The man who wanted the combination of the bank vault? You thought I was being an accessory to a crime, didn't you? It was quite all right to give him the combination, you see. I knew the police were looking for him. I'd have told him, but he didn't ask me. You see, I do know everything, but generally I don't tell unless I'm asked. But in your case, these people I was telling you about, yes, I know you don't know them, but I do know you've seen them. Separately, perhaps. The tall, fat man with the cruel mouth and the eyes that always seem to be looking over your shoulder and yet never miss a movement. And the greasy little man with a black mustache and the heavy thing in his left-hand coat pocket. He's left-handed, you know. And the sharp-faced woman with the glasses, with the mercurochrome stains on her right thumb and a brand new Corette handbag that has nothing in it but an ice pick. You wouldn't kid me, would you? You can't kid me. What are you fidgeting about? You see? Remember this morning when you felt as if there was someone watching you? Then tell me something. Did your coffee taste funny this morning? You see? Maybe you do know them, after all. No, Miss Tricasanth, I don't want you to fetch me a sandwich. She's going out to have a peanut butter and chutney sandwich. She usually has a cream cheese and Spam on Russian rye, but she's changed her mind today. By the way, wasn't that door to your bedroom open? You didn't close it. No, I wouldn't go look yet if I were you.

0: fact, I wouldn't like to be you. No, I don't know exactly what is going to happen, but I'll know when it does happen. I find it rather difficult to predict happenings, except, of course, perfectly obvious things like my secretary dying of overeating at the age of 81 and my own demise of an aortal aneurysm, but I'm not sure when that will occur. And your own case. I know that something rather dreadful will occur to you. And I naturally want to warn you about it so that it won't come as a complete surprise to you. Nothing I can do about it except warn you. Incidentally, the windows in that room could stand a washing. No, don't look. You might see something you don't want to see. Listen to me. This tall, gross man I told you about, he limps slightly. His left leg. A knife cut. He's unhealthy, too, has ulcers. The way he eats fried food. But he's quite dangerous, not a nice person at all. And those accomplices of his. The woman's name is Mamie. Recognize that? Mamie? I don't need to tell your last name, do I? Or have you forgotten it? Mamie? And her ice pick? The little man? Oh, he has several names. No, I'm not trying to kid you. I just don't think it's a good idea to tell you right here in front of everybody. Oh, well, lean over here and I'll whisper it to you. One of his names is... You know him now? He didn't have the mustache maybe then, but you'll recognize him by it now. A little mustache, kind of like Hitler's. You wouldn't forget Hitler's mustache, would you? Always carries a book. He had it on the table beside his plate Wednesday night, and the cover got all stained with beer. He's a little sloppy, isn't he? That's Judge Rodney Erickson. He's trying Clapper Claw Duddy. You know, the gangster they're accusing of putting his enemies in the deep freeze up in Connecticut. Hello, Judge Erickson. No, Clapper Claw Duddy is innocent, Judge. It was his lawyer that did it, Ollie Tharp. Hang him, Judge. Issue a bench warrant and he'll confess. Clapper Claw Duddy really was in jail in Michigan when it happened. Ollie Tharp did it. You're welcome, Judge. Always ready to help out justice. Yes, Miss Tregesant?
1: There's a man to see you.
0: I know it.
1: Oh, darn. Can I ever tell you anything you don't know?
0: Of course not.
1: This is a tall, fat man.
0: With a heavy face and eyes that don't match, and he's wearing a brown gabardine suit.
1: And he says he saw you in a restaurant.
0: Wednesday night. You will show him in, Miss Fragenstein.
1: Come in, sir.
0: How do you... I mean, hello, Mr. Ducrot.
2: I want you to know something, Mr. Afternoon.
0: I already know it.
2: My right name is not...
0: Your name is not Amadeus Wolfgang Ducrot, but that is the name you are using at present.
2: It is so. I have...
0: A message for me.
2: I will tell you the message.
0: Of course.
2: You are in communication with a certain party.
0: I am?
2: I want to warn you...
0: Get away
2: you.
0: From that keyhole, Miss Tregesant. Huh? You want to warn me that I must not communicate further with this certain person.
2: Party.
0: I'm sorry.
2: Then I'm afraid that I shall have to take steps.
0: You mean kill me?
2: That is what I mean, Mr. Afton.
0: You will not kill me.
2: Oh, yes, I will.
0: Sir, I beg to differ with you. You will attempt to kill me, but your gun, which you are carrying in your hand with your broad-brimmed Texas-style hat, will misfire. And Miss Tregesant will call the police, but you'll escape before they arrive.
2: You think so?
0: I know so.
2: No.
0: But yes, Mr.
2: Let's see if the gun will misfire, then.
0: There, you see?
1: Coming, Mr. Afternoon, and they'll be here.
0: You'd better run, Mr. Ducrot.
1: Well, for heaven's sake. For a fat man, he certainly can move fast.
0: Yes, indeed. Too fast, I'm afraid. The police are arriving, Miss Tregesant. Kindly tell them they won't be needed.
1: Yes, sir.
0: Did you recognize his voice? When you hear a knock at your door, and you ask who's there, and you hear that voice again, well, by the way, perhaps you'd better double lock your door. He's quite quite powerful, and as Miss Trigasanth says, he moves fast for a fat man. There's a car driving away quite rapidly down the street. I could see it from the window, but I don't need to. I know who's in it. The woman with the sharp features and the little man with a Hitler mustache. And the man who calls himself Ducrot. You don't know where they're going. I do. I know everything. I even know why they're after you. Even if you can't think why. You could think why if you wanted to. There isn't much time left. It's 5:50, Miss Trigasand.
1: What time is it, Mr. Afton?
0: No, there isn't much time left. And it isn't far to your place. Besides, they've been there before, you know, and they know all the shortcuts. I think if I were you, I'd put something against the door. If you only knew what I overheard in the restaurant Wednesday night while a tall, fat man talked. A tall, fat man with the cold killer's eyes and the gun that won't miss fire the next time. And he's taking care of that. And I would have frightened you a great deal more if you'd heard what he said to the woman he calls Mamie. The woman with a brand new Corette purse and nothing in it. But an ice pick. And what the little greasy man said to him, the man in the blue serge suit with something heavy in the left-hand coat pocket. It frightens me, and I'm not easily frightened. And then a tall, fat man coming to see me. I didn't expect that. Even if I did know who he was when he came to the front door. I know what he's got in his pocket. What the fat man's carrying. A coil of piano wire. And I know what they're talking about right now as they drive along on the way to your house. Don't you know? Well, can't you figure it out? Don't you know what they want? I do. Think, won't you? I don't want to tell you. Don't be obstinate. You do know who they are, all three of them. Don't answer the telephone if it rings. That wasn't your phone. It was mine. It's the police. Just wait a second. Yes, Officer Drucker?
3: Listen, Mr. Afternoon. I hear a fella got away from the boys at your place a little while ago. Tall fella, fat, with a big stetch in the hat. You called the police, didn't you?
0: That is quite true, Officer Drucker. He tried to shoot me, but he escaped. He is in a car with two other persons, a man and a woman.
3: How did you know?
0: And he ran down an old man and a corporal in the Air Force at the street intersection.
3: The old man's dead.
0: And the corporal has internal injuries. He will survive.
3: It's a hit-and-run thing.
0: Yes, I know.
3: I was wondering if you had any idea where they're going so that we could head them off.
0: Why, no, Officer Drucker. I haven't the faintest idea. I'm sorry. I don't know. I had to do that. Well, you don't want the police in on this, do you? No, of course you don't. Listen, is that someone at your door? No, it's the people next door. They're listening, too. I think they're getting ready to go out. They don't want to get involved in this. I'm sure I don't blame them, not after what I heard Wednesday night. No, it's too late for you to go out. You wouldn't have a chance. You know that. The time's getting short. If I were there with you, I might be able to help. Why do I say that? I know I could help you. But I'm not there, unfortunately. And please don't call the police. Stay away from the telephone. You feel sick, don't you? I told you about the coffee. Are you sure there hasn't been somebody in your house? I know you don't think it's possible, but don't be too sure. Wasn't there a drawer open? When you came home yesterday, a drawer you thought you'd closed. Remember when you woke up in the middle of the night Friday night and wondered what it was that woke you up? Sure. Are you frightened? I'd be, I know. Because you don't know what's going to happen. That's why you're not so scared. But I know what's going to happen, and it scares me. It scares me to know everything. You have no idea all the things I know. Frightening things, funny things, strange things. What dogs talk about and how to make a pisco punch. What's hidden in that cave under Radio City in New York. The beach where Captain Kidd buried his treasure, and how much it cost to put an ad in the London Daily Mail, the size hat that Stalin wears. And what Miss Trigasanth wants for Christmas next year. How I'm going to die sometime of an aortal aneurysm. The name of the mayor of Peoria, Illinois. And what's going to happen to you? A tall, fat man. A little, sharp-featured woman with glasses. And a little man with a Hitler mustache. And the presents they're bringing you. You do know them, don't you? Come in, Miss Trigasad. You brought the letters for me to sign.
1: Yes, Mr. Atkinson.
0: Thank you. That'll be all for today, Miss Trigasad.
1: Why, what's the matter, Mr. Atkinson?
0: I don't feel good.
1: You're getting a cold.
0: No. Thank you, Miss Trigasanth. You can go now. I'm busy.
1: Yes.
0: I had to get rid of her in a hurry. I've got something more to tell you. You've only got a few more minutes to wait. I hope you're ready. Listen. Isn't that somebody outside your door now? Listen closely. Listen. Ouch. I'll tell you what to do. There's only one thing to... Oh, I feel dizzy. Only one thing you can do. They're at your door now. Did you put something against it? Wait a second. I'm out of breath. I'll tell you what to do. Just take... Oh! Just take... Oh! I'll have to hurry. I told you about that. That aorta aneurysm, I'm afraid. Oh! All you have to do... They're at the door. All you have to do is... Oh, my chest. You just take... Just take... It's come. It's come. Help. Miss Trigg... Help.
1: Oh, I was just going home, Mr. Atkinson.
0: I'm trying to tell... Oh.
1: What can I do? What shall I...
0: Too late.
1: Can I get some water?
0: Help. All you have to do... They're at the door. They're coming in. Just take it.
1: Oh!
0: I'm sorry to... We gotta take...
1: Oh.
0: To... Me... The door...

0: The title of today's Quiet Please story is The Man Who Knew Everything. It was written and directed by Willis Cooper. And the man who spoke to you was Ernest Chappell.
1: And others in the cast were James Goss, Arthur Cole, and Gene McBride. Music for Quiet Please is by Albert Berman. Now for a word about next week, here's our writer-director, Willis Cooper.
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1: And so, until next week at the same time, I'm quietly yours, Ernest Chappell. And now, a listening reminder. In just a little while, you'll want to hear the predictions of things to come that will come your way from Drew Pearson. This is ABC, the American Broadcasting Company.
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19: Death without burial. 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The tomb of Queen Bartusha has been desecrated. 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

0: 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This is what... There it is, Sebastian. Sonar beam indicating contact frequency Gamma 4. You can start the message.
1: Right, Wilson. Spaceship Eos, rocket class C. Robert Wilson in command. Professor Sebastian reporting to Bureau of Astral Research and Statistics. Our geological and atmospheric findings will be ready on tape recordings at time of arrival. Anthropological findings, as usual. That is all.
2: Anthropological findings, as usual. Well, love that.
1: Committee? It's too bad about them. We can't find intelligent life where there isn't any.
2: No, only signs of the once was life on almost every one of those cold, dead worlds.
1: What's that?
2: Robot's directional alarm.
1: Directional?
2: We'll swing you off our course.
1: Well, then, Andy, you're sitting right there at the controls, corrected.
2: What do you think I'm trying to do? That's no good.
1: What do you mean? What's no good?
2: The controls. The dials, the directional rockets are working fine. Something's wrong outside. We're not traveling in free space.
1: That's impossible.
2: Is it? This is that vibration. The ship's caught in some kind of whirlpool, a space whirlpool.
1: Light. What happened to the light? Wilson,

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1: Wilson.
2: Yes, Sebastian.
1: You all right?
2: I think so. I'm weak and my head is spinning, but...
1: Well, what happened, Wilson? The lights, the vibration...
2: All I know is we blacked out.
1: Both of us. Yeah, but what was it? What caused it?
2: I don't know. Whatever it was, we passed through it safely and the ship's unharmed. There's only one trouble, Professor.
1: Trouble?
2: I can't contact Earth. I've been trying for hours. Nothing.
1: Are you sure you're beaming the signal in the right direction? You said our controls weren't working.
2: They're working perfectly now. I'll check out bearings again. Turn on the Sigma Wave Telescope.
1: Right.
2: All right. Now, let's see. There's the Great Horn Galaxy that we just left. Beyond that, at 20 degrees, the 12 gaseous galaxies, the star of the outer circle. And down below, the bright median formation, our own solar system, the North Star.
1: Wait a minute.
2: What is it? It just can't be.
1: Oh, for heaven's sake, Wilson, what...
2: The sky is wrong, Sebastian.
1: You mad?
2: Am I? Well, all right, you tell me. Go on, look for yourself. Where's Mater's comet?
1: Mater's comet? Well, it's right there, but... No, it's gone. It's not there.
2: You're darn right, it's not there. And there are other things wrong with that sky. The constellations are all twisted up. Halley's comet is back where it must have been a few thousand years ago. Sebastian, I've got it. That sky... That sky is the sky of about 5,000 years ago.
1: But how can that be? What does it mean?
2: It means we've been knocked out of our own time orbit. We've been hurled 5,000 years back into the past.
1: The whirlpool thrust us away.
2: Whirlpool? It was the Universal Space-Time Conversion Center where all the orbits of space and time converge. Like the spokes of a wheel. Only we came out on the wrong spoke. When we get back to Earth, Sebastian... My calculations are correct. We will be in Egypt in the year 3000 B.C. That's it, Sebastian. Robot landing alarm. Strap yourself in, say your prayers. We're going to crash land in less than 30 seconds.

0: arm ahead. 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Oh, the sky. The sky before we crashed, it was wrong. Made us comet all wrong. Sebastian! Sebastian! I can't move. My arms, my legs. Sebastian!
1: I'm here, Wilson, only a few feet away. In the shadow of the rock of the exhaust tube.
0: I'm chained. Chained hand and foot. There's a stake driven to the ground. I can't.
1: And there's no use struggling, Wilson. I'm chained too.
0: We'll die here in this desert. Look, the buzzards are starting to circle over us. Help! Help!
1: Take your strength. If anyone heard you, they wouldn't understand. You'd only frighten them. Someone will come. The one who bound us in these chains.
0: You're out of your mind. You talk as though you know where we are. Why we're bound.
1: I do, Wilson. You were right. We're in the great burial grounds of Egypt. The royal graveyard of Giza.
0: Giza? Giza? Are you mad? Where are the pyramids of the pharaohs? Where is the tomb of Khufu? Where is the Sphinx?
1: They haven't been built yet, Wilson. Now there are only limestone crags, 20 miles of them, towering to the heavens. Don't you understand? You are right. This is Egypt.
0: These chains, Sebastian, look at them.
1: Gold. Of course, they're gold. Our chains are fashioned of solid gold because we're in the age of gold, sometime around the year 3000 B.C. You're the scientist. You said yourself the sky looks as it must have 5,000 years ago before the exodus of the Israelites from Egypt. Oh, there. Sun's rising and there's someone coming toward us.
0: I must be insane. We both must be. Sure, something went wrong when we hit the space-time tunnel. The instrument panel showed it, but to have really been thrust back 5,000 years. Sebastian, that creature coming toward us,
1: an Egyptian. An Egyptian off a vase in a museum. The hair falling over the ears, the linen tunic, the scalp rings. Lie back, let me do the talking. Salam alaikum. I greet you in the name of Osiris, god of fertility and the Nile. There's no need to crack the whip. Your wish is our desire. We are messengers of Osiris and the sun god, Ra.
0: You're wasting your time, Sebastian. He doesn't hear. He can't talk. This man's a deaf mute.
1: But he's unlocked the chains. He's motioning to us to rise. He wants us to follow him. Hurry, Wilson, hurry, before he lashes us into action.

0: deaf mute isn't interested in archaeologists' heaven. You better keep walking quietly.
1: The great house. Palace of the pharaohs. Even if we die here, it'll be worthwhile. Just to...
2: Duke on the cell.
0: I don't know what that one said, but the whip's clear enough. Follow him through that door.
1: That's the throne room. I've seen pictures of it reproduced from paintings on pyramid walls. And that tall one with a great gold ring on his left hand, the green basalt scarab on his breast, is the pharaoh.
0: Stand erect, Sebastian. Look at them, so we're guards. You're no actor, neither am I, but you've 1 ounce of drama in your soul. Now's the time to use it. Get in our 2,000 plus 100 gadgets.
1: He's getting up. Is the voice blender set?
0: Yes, I need a moment to sort of warm it up. It'll overcome the language barrier it always has. Walk slowly, very slowly, toward him, and talk with dignity.
2: Noble Pharaoh, we come to you as messengers of the sun god Ra, and Osiris, god of fields and of the rivers. Our ways are the ways of the gods, and we bring you miracles of life and life after death.
3: Ryosin, Ryosin, Kholipa.
0: The first miracle will now be passed, O Pharaoh.
4: Listen, O Pharaoh, and our words will be understood by you, and yours by us. Speak to us, O Pharaoh.
3: And Kholipa asks that you tell us from whence your great sky bird comes.
4: The gods have sent us, Kholipa. Before we speak again, strike the chains from our wrists that our thoughts may be of peace and understanding.
3: So be it. Vizier, Tukan, strike the bonds. Remove the bonds from the wrists of the strangers. They have spoken in a strange tongue that is not ours, nor yet the tongue of Babylonia and Assyria, and yet the words have meaning.
4: Even as your words, O Pharaoh, have meaning for us.
3: Why have you come within our gates, strangers?
4: We know not why, O Pharaoh. The will of the god Ra is strange and unpredictable. Our course was charted without our knowledge. The great skybird that brought us here lies upon the sands of Giza, tired from the journey. We must return at once to care for it.
3: Let food and water be brought to the skybird that it may be refreshed. Prepare baths of oil and precious spices and fresh shifts of linen for the strangers. I, Kholipa, Pharaoh of all Egypt, bid you welcome to the land of the Nile and invite you to rest before you return to the great bird. Tukan.
0: Tukan awaits the royal command.
3: Let the high priest prepare a feast for the sun god Ra and his messengers.

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1: If, for heaven's sake, man, if we're not here, where in heaven's name do you think we are? Now, I'm not a physical scientist, but I am an archaeologist, so I must believe it. I see an artifact and I can place the civilizations of the century. Well, impossible or not, this place is Egypt in 3000 B.C. And the name Kulifar is the name of an Egyptian pharaoh of distinction who ruled about that time. Now, finish wrapping yourself in that linen tunic. There's a whole band serenading us.
2: The grand vizier, Tuka.
3: King Kulifar sits beside the pool of the palace garden and awaits you. We are honored, Tuka. If you will lead us, we will follow. Through this portal, along this path.
0: The gods have been good to Egypt, Tukan. Your linens and gold, your tapestries and sculptures are beyond compare.
3: Our quarrel is not with the gods. We have enemies abroad. There are those who say Egypt must strike out. Pharaoh rests upon his royal couch. He plays with the lilies of the pool, and always his eyes are upon his queen. She is there beside. I leave you now.
4: But come closer, emissaries of the gods. Approach the royal presence. Queen Ispatu wishes to gaze upon you.
2: How fair their skin. How like gold their hair shines in the sun. I've never seen eyes so blue, nor men so stalwart.
0: Nor we, a queen, so beautiful.
4: Have you rested well, messengers of Ra? What of the gods of Egypt have instilled? The warning. Why are the brasses sounded? What new tragedy has struck the house of Kulifar?
2: Nay, for the second time since the moon was in its infancy, the tomb of your mother desecrated, the sacred vessels of life after death, the Ushabti destroyed by those who will not let her rest in peace. And now this...
4: Tukan! Don't this your Tukan, O king! My tongue is rooted. My throat distressed. The brasses sound. What new misfortune to come? Speak to me, vizier, or I will have that tongue torn from its roots and have thee rendered limb from limb.

0: my soldiers and slaves to search the bulrushes and the riverbeds and fields and houses. My son must be found, alive or dead. Bring me back the flesh of my flesh, the prince who is the last of the line of Caulifar. I, Caulifar, king of Egypt, issue this warning. For those who have robbed the grave of the dead queen, my mother, those who have robbed the cradle of my son, the living prince, the penalty is death without burial. Death for all eternity. I have spoken.
1: See how the lily flows upon the bosom of the Nile. The body of my child may be feeding them.
0: You are messengers of the gods who have said so. You have magic far beyond the powers of the court magicians. The instrument that makes your speech and ours intelligible to each other. The great bird that carries you through the heavens. These are miracles beyond the dreams of even a pharaoh. You must use this magic.
2: Even to the gods of Pharaoh, there are some things that are not possible. Our magic cannot find your son.
1: He is so little, strangers, with great dark eyes and trust in his heart.
2: Egypt is vast, your majesty. There is nothing we can do to help you, even though our hearts too bleed for the little prince. Perhaps. Yes, perhaps. We may fail, King Caulifar. We may rouse false hopes and leave your spirit even more troubled than it is now, but there is a machine which rests in our flying bird, our spaceship.
3: Machine was
2: the audio wave amplifier. Suppose we try its fashion. There's just a chance.
3: Audio wave detector.
0: Your words fall on ears that do not comprehend.
2: They cannot, oh sir, for this is magic that reaches forward into time. Forward into the vast infinity of the future. But the machine whereof I speak.
0: Then it must be brought here at once. Listen to me, strangers, messenger of Ra and Osiris. Thrice the house of Caulifar has been struck. The grave of the queen, my mother, has been defiled by grave robbers. I have but lately eluded death from a dagger in the dark. And now, my son, my little prince, if you find the prince, I will make the gods offerings of electrum and gold, jewels and linen beyond compare. I will erect a temple.
2: Yes, yes, Pharaoh, but we must not let the shadow of the sundial pass another segment. The machine must be brought here at once.

0: which the foul deed was done.
1: This is the cradle in which the little prince slept.
0: And there beyond the cedar doors where the guards were slain, I too conned this year.
2: But the prince is gone now. Why do you tarry here while his abductor's taken beyond our reach?
3: It is here, O Pharaoh, with this magic device that the miracle must be performed. For it is in this very chamber that we shall hear the words of the conspirators.
2: There is no sound here save the drone of your
3: amplifier.
2: Amplifier?
3: Have you ever stood upon the banks of the River Nile, O Pharaoh, and tossed a pebble into the water?
2: Yes, many times.
3: You've seen the waves which it produces move out in ever-widening circles. The waves become fainter and fainter until at last the naked eye cannot see them.
2: Yes.
3: But the motion is still there. The invisible ripples keep spreading through the water, even until the great river flows into the sea.
2: I do not understand. How shall this recall my son?
3: The spoken word, O Pharaoh, like the pebble in the water, produces waves in the air which spread in ever-widening circles and finally become too weak to be heard by the naked ear. But this magic device, Kulifar, can give new strength to the waves and make them audible.

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1: The child. Silence the child quickly, lest the other guards hear him. You know what is to be done now. Good. When all has been carried out according to plan, we will meet in the tomb of Artesia. Make haste now and leave before we are discovered.
0: In the tomb of Artesia? But that is impossible. Who would desecrate the tomb of the dead?
2: Whoever would dare steal the child of the great Pharaoh.
3: Any man who defiles a sacred tomb is struck dead.
4: Nevertheless, if you want to find your son, that is where we must go.
5: The wise men from the skies do not know, Excellency, that there is no access to the tomb of Artesia. That its entrance has been sealed secretly for all eternity so that the living may not disturb the dead.
4: I will find an opening, Caulifar. The miracles of the great bird are not exhausted. Send the deaf mute Ankhimar with me to show me the tomb. And I will force it to yield its secret.
5: But you cannot!
6: Let it be so! And may the god Ra smile upon you.
0: What are you up to, Wilson? How are you going to get through a mountain of limestone?
4: You'll see, my lad, because you're coming with me.
7: Inch with this radar projector.
2: Radar projector? What's it supposed to do? Drill holes in solid rock?
7: You know how a doctor taps your chest to see where it's hollow and where it's not?
2: Percussion on a mountain?
7: That's exactly what I'm doing. Only instead of tapping with my fingers to find the hollow cave beyond the entrance, I'm hitting the surface of this rock with a radar. If I come to a hollow spot, well, I'll be able to... Listen.
2: Yeah. Sounds different.
7: It is different. This is it, Sebastian. This boulder is the gateway to the tomb of Bartisha. Signal the deaf mute to come over. We'll need his slaves to move it. And then I'm going in.
2: You mean we're going in?
7: One of us has to stay out here to organize a rescue party just in case anything happens. I'll keep in touch with you on the shortwave.
2: Here comes the deaf mute Ankhimar. Better show him what you want.
7: Here, you. All of you. Like this. Yes, that's the idea. Ready, Sebastian? One, two. Now she's giving. We found the entrance to the tomb. Again. One, two, three. One, two, three.
6: Make way for the chariot of the strangers. Make way for the chariot of the messengers of Ra. Let the curtains of the chariot be drawn, that I may see within.
2: The gods have been good, O Pharaoh. We give you your son.
3: My son? But he lies there so quietly.
7: He sleeps, Queen Hispatu. He was frightened and hungry, but now he rests. Lift him gently.
0: You found him, stranger.
7: In the burial tomb of your mother, Queen Bartisha. 30 feet down in the limestone tomb in the golden sarcophagus, lying beside the

0: We feast tonight and banquet. The little prince is saved. But tomorrow, vengeance! Messengers of the gods, listen to me. Your great bird lies in the fields of Giza beside the Nile, poised for flight. But before you depart, you must hear this. Three times have they struck at the house of Caulifar. Three times they have failed. Next time...
1: There will be no next time, O Pharaoh. You will destroy the plague upon your house with your own hand.
0: How can I destroy an enemy I do not know?
1: The enemy is known to me, Pharaoh. He is within your gates. He feasts with you. He sits at your banquet table and eats your food, even as he plots your death. No, do not lift that goblet to your lips.
2: Sebastian, have you gone mad? We're ready to leave. The ship's prepared. You'll ruin everything.
1: Vizier.
3: Yes, messenger of Ra.
1: Drink the wine from the goblet the Pharaoh holds.
3: The fruit of the grape is forbidden to Toucan, O son of Osiris.
0: No, stranger. You are in error. The Vizier Toucan is my trusted friend, my advisor.
1: Then let him prove it by drinking the wine. You see, he dare not, Caulifar, for he knows that the wine is poisoned.
0: Drink the wine, Toucan, my noble friend. Prove your innocence. Drink.
3: No, I dare not.
0: Know the penalty for treason. Drink from that goblet, Vizier, my friend, my noble counselor.
3: No, I cannot. Do not kill me. Do not kill me. I was there.
1: Take him away. Remove him from my sight.
0: And when he is dead, let no stone mark the place where his worthless soul is buried.
2: Great heavens, Sebastian, I'm floored. How did you do it?
4: Do what?
2: Spot that vizier as the poisoner. How did you know there was poison in the goblet?
4: I saw the vizier put something in it.
2: Yes, but how did you know it was poison?
4: I'm an archaeologist, Wilson, a student of history. Don't you see? I knew there was a pharaoh called Caulifar. I knew an attempt was made to poison him, and the attempt failed. So I kept my eyes open and spotted the vizier. I read all about it in a book. A book that won't be published until 5,000 years from now.

0: not leave us. Rest with us longer.
1: Must you leave us, sons of Osiris? That render us much service with your feats of magic. These jewels and gold are but a small token of our gratitude.
2: We must leave Korihor. It is written in the stars. The gods grow impatient for our return.
3: Already the wheels that turn our spaceship are impatient for flight. The bird is eager to rise.
1: We find your great bird strange and exciting. What is the picture painted in bold colors upon the side?
3: It is a symbol, Pharaoh. It is called the Sphinx.
1: Sphinx? Sphinx? That is an Egyptian word. I must examine the picture more closely. Strange. Most strange. That bird comes to the Garden of the Gods and rests upon the sands of Giza. And yet, look upon the picture you call the Sphinx. The body is that of a crouching lion, but the head...
0: The head, my lord... is your head. The features, the face. It's your face.
1: It is an omen from the gods. I, Korihor, decree that upon this very spot in Giza, which guards the river Nile, there shall be carved from this mountain a statue complete in every detail, an exact copy of the picture upon the stranger's great bird. The head shall be my head, the eyes brooding and distant, in the body, that of a crouching lion. The statue shall be called the Sphinx.

0: another exciting adventure from the world of tomorrow. Another unusual story of science fiction on 2000 Plus.
1: This is Nelson Olmsted.
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sleep no more. 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In the shadows, there may be moving things. Tonight, it may be you will sleep.

0: Good evening. This is Ben Grauer introducing tonight's tale of terror, told by Nelson Armstead on the National Broadcasting Company's presentation of Sleep No More. The story of terror can be as simple as a sheeted ghost rattling chains. It can be a complex and hidden world of horror, lurking in such unholy dimensions as only the dead and the moonstruck can glimpse. Or it can be those terrible, fathomless shadows which lie buried deep in the primitive mind of civilized man. And for this evening, well, Nelson Armstead, tell us about this evening's story.
1: Thank you, Ben. Some time ago, a listener wrote asking me to do a particular story which I told a number of years ago. Frankly, I was surprised she could remember so well. But the story is like that. I have never been able to forget it myself. And I'd like to tell it to you again tonight as our first offering. This is a story of a man who thought he could hate people with impunity. Written by Walker G. Everett, it's entitled The Woman in Gray. Bill was at a dinner party at the Carters when the subject first came up, a dinner to which he would never have gone if he could have thought of a single plausible excuse. Sarah Carter had a girl visiting her from the East, her school roommate or something, Bill thought vaguely. Bill was her dinner partner. They were talking about some people she didn't like, and she said, "Yes, and they told it all over town that I was the girl who was caught in the raid and that I had a red wig on so nobody would know me. And oh, how I wish I could get even with them, the most hateful people. Now, haven't you any suggestions?" Bill looked pensive. Many martinis had set up a pleasant buzzing in his brain, and everything in life seemed very easy, and he said, "Well, you might tell everybody that they have a repulsive daughter hidden away that nobody ever sees, and that's why they don't like young men calling at the house." "No, that's too easy. They have three daughters, all repulsive, only not hidden away. That is, yet." "In that case, I don't know. Well, why don't you just leave it to me?"
2: "What do you mean? Do you make little wax images and stick pins in them?"
1: Ah, there, she'd stolen a march on him, because that was just what he'd been going to say. So he took a piece of celery, applied his mental spurs to himself, and came out in an inspiration. "Oh, haven't I ever told you about the lady in gray?"
2: "No. Who is she?"
1: "Just the lady in gray."
2: "Well, where is she?"
1: "Right here beside me now."
2: "Where?"
1: "Oh, you can't see her. I'm the only one who can see her, but she's right here by me all the time. I've known her for years."
2: "Goodness gracious. Aren't you scared? Doesn't she haunt you?"
1: "Oh, no. She likes me. That's why she stays here. Isn't it, lady?" He turned and nodded to the imaginary figure beside him. "Well, of course, she's very modest and goes out of the room when I'm undressed, but all the rest of the time, she's here. Even her face is gray."
2: "Well, doesn't she do anything at all?"
1: "Certainly. She gets after people I don't like."
2: "How terrible. Well, sick her on the quarries in Hartford, Connecticut, then, and tell her to do her worst."
1: "I will. Right now. Do you hear that, lady in gray? Hartford, Connecticut. Quarry's the name."
2: "The third house from the corner on the left. I don't want any mistake."
1: "Oh, she never makes a mistake," said Bill. He was rather pleased with his little joke as he finished the last of his martini. That was the last Bill thought about it for 2 weeks, until Sarah Carter plowed across the room at a cocktail party and said, "Now, what's this all about the lady in gray?"
3: "Well, I don't know," said Bill. "What do you mean?"
2: "I had a letter from Elsa. She said to tell you your lady in gray did the work a little too well and that you'd better be careful."
3: "Hmm? What else did she say?"
2: "Something about a family named Quarry. They had an automobile accident and all died. 5, I think."
3: "Hmm. Wow, what a coincidence. And what a story."
1: He lost no time in telling it around, of course. It was a good story, with enough of pleasant actual horror in it, but not too much, the quarries remaining mythical, so that it was worth a chill and a laugh any place. Two weeks later, he was at a dinner at Corinne Gorman's house, a fine, old-fashioned dinner, with old-fashioned cocktails before, new-fashioned highballs after, and good old-fashioned screaming all the way through. Bill sat by Corinne. She turned to him and pointed to 2 empty seats.
2: "Oh, you know, I could kill those people," she said. "They're always hours late anyway, and finally they phoned from Winnetka that they've broken down. Now, why don't you sick your lady in gray on them for me?"
3: "Well, I would, but I don't hate them. I don't want them to turn over like the quarries.
2: How well do you know them?
3: Not very well.
2: Well, I can tell you some things. They've named their children Peggy Jean and Michael Peter. They have some name for their car, and they go to the circus every year and laugh and eat Cracker Jack and peanuts. That's the kind of people they are.
3: Oh, well, I'd just as soon hate them for myself. Sure, I'll send the gray lady after them. Only they'd better look out.
2: That was the last they thought about it until the dinner was nearly over and Corrine was called to the telephone and she came back white. It was they, she whispered. Terrible accident. A taxi hit them. Don't tell anybody for a minute.

0: smart alecky to allude to it. However, Corrine soon saved him the trouble, and she said, never mention that gray woman again. Never, never.
1: Oh. Well, that didn't have anything to do with it. You know that.
0: Yes. But it's a little too strange, that's all. As if Santa Claus should suddenly come down the chimney.
1: Or you find a baby in a cabbage.
0: I think that would be a great improvement. But this isn't any time to be funny.
2: But the story leaked out, and Bill's Lady in Gray became even more famous. It's the funniest thing, people said. Somebody ought to send it into the New Yorker. And you know, Bill is such a scream about it. He's afraid to hate anybody now, he says, for fear she'll get after them. And he's going to rent her out to the government if we ever get into a war. But Bill didn't think he was funny. He thought this, while not exactly playing with fire, was at least in bad taste. He didn't think he was in very good taste anyway. For about this time, he had a bad week. 7 nights of drinking and running around town, cashing checks all the time with a low, wormish feeling of approaching reckoning under the talking of nightly parties to get over yesterday's hangover. And every day, down at the office, getting blearier, going to the water cooler with the aspirin bottle in his hand and standing blindly in the window when the terrible 11:30 nausea swept over him in waves. But he didn't know what to do, because life didn't have much meaning anyway, and he was having a better time than most people. One warm night, it was the next Monday, he sat in his room alone. The window was open on blackness. The curtains were limp. His electric fan turned its flat face wearily from side to side, stirring up an ineffectual commotion in the air. The phone rang. It was the doorman who said,
3: Mr. Jacobson to see you.
1: Tell him to come up.
0: Well, what could he want? Jacobson from the office, unctuous and self-righteous. Why, I hardly knew the man. The doorbell buzzed.
1: Come in. Good evening. Good evening.
0: Jacobson came in and sat down.
1: Well, warm, isn't it?
0: Yeah, terribly.
1: You probably wonder why I'm here.
0: Jacobson's mouse-like eyes took in the empty highball glass, the bowl of melted ice.
1: Well, yes, I do. You want a drink?
4: No, thanks. No, I never touch it.
0: Oh, okay.
1: Now, what I wanted to see you about is this. Mr. Selfridge asked me to have a little talk with you, a friendly chat, merely between friends.
0: Yes.
1: It's about your work. A word to the wise, as it were.
0: Oh? Have I been lying down on the job? Am I going to get the gate?
1: Oh, no, no, not that. But the first, perhaps, a trifle? A little too many parties, eh? Yeah, Mr. Selfridge thought that just a quiet tip from a friend.
0: I see. Thank you.
1: Oh, not at all, not at all. It's a pleasure.
0: Yes, I don't doubt it.
1: Oh, well, I didn't mean that. Well, I'll be running along.
0: Jacobson got up.
1: Nice little place you got here.
0: Yes, I like it. Ooh, how he hated the man. Why didn't he go?
1: Well, I better go. I got a new convertible downstairs. I have to go slow, and it'll take me a while. I live in the suburbs, you know.
0: Oh, you do? How do you like it?
1: Oh, it's a fine little bus. Now, you can see it from the window.
0: I'll look out. Good night.
1: Good night. See you tomorrow.
0: That lug in this convertible, thought Bill. I wish... He went to the window and looked out. Presently, Jacobson came out, climbed into a little yellow car, started out, and drove straight into the side of a big truck that had swung around the corner with a horrible ripping and glassy noise. After a long time, Bill whispered, No, no, it can't be. He waited until he saw people like sudden ants flocking, and then he came back, poured himself a drink, and sat down on the couch. It had happened again. And just after being told all that about his job, everything he did seemed to be wrong, and it was all his own fault. He gulped down his drink and made another, stronger. The light seemed so bright, made the room look so empty, with only those two black holes of windows. So he turned them out and
4: sat in the

0: single ray that came from the bathroom. When the lights were out, the room changed. The black windows became gradually a soft, warm blue, like a promise of day to come. It was the room that was dark. But Bill just sat there a long time without moving. Finally, he put his hands over his eyes and whispered, "I hate myself." Then the door opened, and in came the lady in gray. Now, it wasn't anyone dressed up to frighten him, or a sister come to call. It was the lady in gray, and Bill knew it. He looked at her steadily as she came nearer, quietly, delicately. He felt his brains run down the inside of his skull like melting drugstore ice. The room started to rock and then swirl faster and faster. Finally, she was halfway across the room, and he threw his glass at her. It smashed against the opposite wall. Bill stood up and whirled around. The whole room was swinging in a grayish haze. He turned to the window. They found him the next morning on the second floor fire escape, one of those horizontal ones with a weight on the end. He had landed almost in the middle and was doing a ghastly little teeter-totter.
1: A ghastly little story, too, Nelson Olmsted. I can understand now why your listener was never able to forget the woman in gray. But what is your second story tonight?
0: It's a story by Algernon Blackwood, Ben, a name in modern short story literature that is synonymous with a particularly frightening kind of narrative. Blackwood writes with a weird sincerity about the spirit world and the supernatural. This tale we're about to hear is a masterful one about a man who suddenly finds himself irrevocably involved in a crime of which he is innocent. It's a story of suspense called A Suspicious Gift. Blake had been in very low water for months, almost underwater part of the time, due to circumstances which he was fond of saying were no fault of his own. And as he sat writing in his room on the third floor back of a New York boarding house, part of his mind was busily occupied in wondering when his luck was going to turn again. In the daytime, he was a reporter on an evening newspaper of sensational and lying habits. His work was chiefly in the police courts, and in his spare hours at night, when not too tired or too hungry, he wrote sketches and stories for the magazines that very rarely saw the light of day. On this particular evening, Blake sat scribbling by the only window that wasn't cracked. His thoughts kept wandering to food, beefsteak, and steaming vegetables. He pulled himself together and again attacked the problem. As he did so, there came a gentle knock at the door, and Blake started. The knock was repeated louder. Who in the world could it be at this late hour of night? And he said, "Come in." The door opened in response, and a man came in. Blake didn't turn around at once, and the other advanced to the center of the room, but without speaking. Then Blake knew it was no one from the boarding house and turned around. He saw a man, about 40, standing in the middle of the carpet, but standing sideways so that he didn't present a full face. He wore an overcoat buttoned at the neck, and on the felt hat which he held in front of him, fresh raindrops glistened. In the other hand, he carried a small black bag. Blake gave him a good look and came to the conclusion that he might be a secretary or a chief clerk or a confidential man of sorts. There was something singular about this man, something far out of the common, though for the life of him, Blake couldn't say what it was. The fellow was out of the ordinary and in some very undesirable manner. He spoke in a quiet, respectful voice. "Are you Mr. Blake?"
2: "I am."
0: "Mr. Arthur Blake?"
2: "Yes."
0: "Mr. Arthur Herbert Blake?"
2: "Well, that's my full name. Won't you sit down, please?"
0: The man advanced with a curious sideways motion like a crab and took a seat on the edge of the sofa. He put his hat on the floor at his feet, but still kept the bag in his hand.
3: "I come to you from a friend who wishes you well."
2: "A friend of mine?"
3: "Just so. A friend of yours."
2: "A man or a woman?"
3: "That I cannot tell you."
2: "You can't tell me?"
3: "I cannot tell you the name. Those are my instructions, but I bring you something from this person. I am to give it to you, to take a receipt for it, and then to go away without answering any question.
2: Blake stared very hard. The man, however, never raised his eyes above the level of the second china knob on the chest of drawers opposite. What have you got for me, please? By way of answer, the man proceeded to open the bag. He took out a parcel wrapped loosely in brown paper. When at last the string was off and the paper unfolded, there appeared a series of smaller packages inside. The man took them out very carefully and set them in a row upon his knees. They were all $100 bills.
3: There are $10,000 here, and they are for you.
2: What? Ten thousand? Are you sure? I mean, you mean they're for me? He felt quite silly with excitement and grew more so with every minute as the man maintained a perfect silence. Was it a dream? He couldn't believe his ears or his eyes. Yet, in a sense, it was possible. He had read of such things in books, the generous philanthropist who was determined to do his good deed and to get no thanks or acknowledgement for it. Still, it seemed almost incredible. His troubles began to melt away like bubbles in the sun. He thought of the landlady and the arrears of rent, of regular food and clean linen and books and music, of the chance of getting into some respectable business, of as many things as it's possible to think of when excitement and surprise fling wide open the gates of the imagination. But side by side with the excitement caused by the shock of such an event, Blake's caution was beginning to assert itself. It all seemed just a little too much out of the likely order of things to be quite right. The police courts had taught him the amazing ingenuity of the criminal mind, as well as something of the plots and devices of which the unwary are beguiled into the dark places where blackmail may be levied with impunity. The only weak point in the supposition that this was part of some such proceeding was the selection of himself, a poor newspaper reporter, as a victim. It did seem absurd. But then the whole thing was so out of the ordinary, and the thought, once having entered his mind, wasn't so easily got rid of. Blake resolved to be very cautious. The man, meanwhile, though he never appeared to raise his eyes from the carpet, had been watching him closely all the time.
3: If you will give me a receipt, I'll leave the money at once.
2: He said this with a touch of impatience in his tone, as if he were anxious to bring the matter to a conclusion as soon as possible. But, now, wait a minute. You say it's quite impossible for you to tell me the name of the well-wisher or why he sends me such a large sum of money in this extraordinary way?
3: The money is sent to you because you are in need of it. It's a present without conditions of any sort attached. You have to give me a receipt only to satisfy the sender that it has reached your hands. The money will never be asked of you again.
2: Well, suddenly it flashed across Blake's mind that if he took the money and gave the receipt before a witness, nothing very disastrous could come of the affair. It would protect him against blackmail if this was, after all, a plot of some sort with blackmail in it. Or, in case the man were a madman or a criminal who was getting rid of a portion of his ill-gotten gains to divert suspicion, there was no great harm done, and he could hold the money till it was claimed or advertised for in the newspapers. I'll take the money, he said. Although, I must say, it seems to me a very unusual transaction. And I'll give you such a receipt as I think proper under the circumstances.
3: A proper receipt is all I want.
2: I mean by that a receipt before a proper witness.
3: Perfectly satisfactory. Only it must be dated and headed with your address here in the correct way.
2: Well, Blake could see no possible objection to this, and he at once proceeded to obtain his witness. The person he had in mind was a Mr. Barkley who occupied the room above his own, an old gentleman who had retired from business and who, the landlady said, was a miser and kept large sums secreted in his room. He was, at any rate, a perfectly respectable man and would make an admirable witness to a transaction of this sort. Blake made an apology and rose to get him, crossing the room in front of the sofa where the man sat in order to reach the door. As he did so, he saw for the first time the other side of the visitor's face, the side that had been always so carefully turned away from him. There was a broad smear of blood down the skin from the ear to the neck. It glistened in the gaslight. Blake never knew how he managed to smother the cry that sprang to his lips, but smother it he did. In a second, he was at the door, his knees trembling, his mind in a sudden and dreadful turmoil. His main object, so far as he could recollect afterwards, was to escape from the room as if he noticed nothing, so as not to arouse the other suspicions. The man's eyes were always on the carpet, and probably, Blake hoped, he had not noticed the consternation that must have been written plainly on his face. At any rate, he had uttered no cry. In another second, he would have been in the passage when suddenly he met a pair of wicked, staring eyes fixed intently and with a cunning smile upon his own. In the mirror, the visitor was calmly watching his every movement. He tore upstairs, his heart in his mouth. Barclay must come to his aid. This matter was serious, perhaps horribly serious. Taking the money or giving a receipt or having anything at all to do with it became an impossibility. Here was crime. He felt certain of it. He reached the next landing and began to hammer at the old miser's door as if his very life depended on it. He got no answer. He turned the handle and walked into the room, and to his immense relief, he saw the old man lying asleep in the bed. Blake opened the door to its widest to get more light and then walked in quickly. Something clutched at his heart as he looked closer. He stumbled over a chair and found the matches, calling upon Barclay the whole time to wake up and come downstairs with him. He blundered across the floor and lit the gas over the table. In the full glare, he saw the old man lying huddled up into a ghastly heap on the bed, his throat cut across from ear to ear. And all over the carpet lay new dollar bills, crisp and clean like those he had left downstairs, and strewn about in little heaps. For a moment, Blake stood stock still, bereft of all power of movement. The next, his courage returned, and he fled from the room and dashed downstairs. He reached the bottom and tore along the passage to his room, determined at any rate to seize the man and prevent his escape until help came. But when he got to the end of the little landing, he found that his door had been closed, and he seized the handle, fumbling with it in his violence. It felt slippery and kept turning under his fingers without opening the door, and fully half a minute passed before it yielded and let him in headlong. At first glance, he saw the room was empty and the man gone. Scattered upon the carpet lay a number of bills, and beside them, half hidden under the sofa where the man had sat, he saw a pair of gloves, thick leather gloves, and a butcher's knife. Even from the distance where he stood, the bloodstains on both were easily visible. Dazed and confused by the terrible discoveries of the last few minutes, Blake stood in the middle of the room, overwhelmed and unable to think or move. Unconsciously, he must have passed his hand over his forehead, for he noticed that the skin felt wet and sticky. His hand was covered with blood. And when he rushed in terror to the looking glass, he saw that there was a broad red smear across his face and forehead. Then he remembered the slippery handle of the door and knew that it had been carefully moistened. In an instant, the whole plot became clear as daylight, and he was so spellbound with horror that a sort of numbness came over him, and he came very near to fainting. At this moment, there came a loud knocking at his door. It was the police. And all Blake could do was to laugh foolishly to himself and wait till they were upon him. He couldn't move or speak. He stood face to face with the evidence of his horrid crime, his hands and his face smeared with the blood of his victim. And a voice, which he knew very well, said, "Here it is. Third floor back. And the fellow caught red-handed." It was the man with a bag leading in the two policemen. Hardly knowing what he was doing in the fearful stress of conflicting emotions, he made a step forward. But before he had time to make a second one, the two policemen moved up to seize him. His only thought was that there was nothing he could do. Nothing he could do.

0: You can turn up the lights now. You can look around you. Nobody is there, really. Everything is all right, isn't it? Thank you, Nelson Olmsted, for two exciting stories. The Woman in Gray by Walker G. Everett and A Suspicious Gift by Algernon Blackwood. Now, what about next week?
1: Well, Ben, next week I plan to present two stories which I think you'll like very much. One is a narrative which has popped into my mind at the oddest and most unexpected moments. I've never been able to forget it. I've even tried to imagine what I would do under similar circumstances. It concerns a man who made a fantastic wager. He bet that for $2 million, he could spend 15 years in solitary confinement. Would you do it? Anton Chekhov writes a vivid story about the bet. Our second tale is by George Moore, entitled The Clerk's Quest. The human mind is universally enigmatic. Like fingerprints, no two form the same pattern, and no two run the same course of emotion. Because of our ignorance as to the operation of the human mind, great writers have been fascinated with the subject. George Moore's story is an example. It concerns a poor bank clerk who smells perfume on an envelope and because of it falls disastrously in love with a woman he never sees. Be with us next week. May I add just a word of thanks for your letters? We have been immensely pleased that so many of you have taken the time to write. Thank you for your interest.
0: 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Mr. Olmsted's albums are recorded exclusively for Vanguard Records. Until next week, when Nelson Olmsted will again be here in person, this is Ben Grauer, bidding.

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0: The first angry rays of the sun, which surprisingly enough still rose in the east at 24-hour intervals, pierced the lacy tops of Atlantic combers and touched thousands of sleeping Americans with unconscious fear because of the unpleasant similarity to the ray from World War III's thermonuclear weapons. This was America approaching the end of the 20th century, America of the mask fad for women and the neo-Cretan dress styles, America of your local radiation hospital, of the endless war and the loyalty detector. In his bedroom in the Thinkers Foundation, George Helmut slept.
1: A calculus to the nucleus, adding a quantum equal to the resultant of G sub 1 prime. Repeating, the quantum...
0: His educational sandman purred learnedly in his ear, droning tensor calculus through the night, filling the hours that used to hold man's formless fears and floating anxieties with the rigid form and anchored shapes of mathematics. Precisely at 8, the sidereal alarm went off.
2: My head. Oh, shower. 96.8, commence.
0: Under the soothing spray of the body temperature robo-shower, Helmut took a deep breath and cast his mind to the limits of the world and his knowledge. It was a somewhat shadowy vision, but he noted with impartial approval, definitely less shadowy than yesterday morning.
2: Off. Dry blast. Commence.
0: Employing a rapid mental scanning technique, he cleared his memory chains of false associations, including those acquired while asleep.
2: Off. Clothing. Color key 705.
0: He stepped into his clothing, the severe tunic, tights, and moccasins of the modern businessman. He smiled. The next big move had come to him in his sleep, as many of his best decisions did, because he utilized the time-saving technique of somno-thought, which could function at the same time as somno-learning.
2: Attention, robo-locator. Category, rocket physicist. Classification, genius level. Time limit for search, 20 minutes. Commence. Take dictation. Dear fellow scientists, a project is contemplated that will have a crucial bearing on man's future in deep space. Ample non-military government funds are available. There was a time when professional men scoffed at the Thinkers Foundation. Then there was a time when the Thinkers perforce neglected the professional men. Now both times are past. I would like to consult you this afternoon, 3 o'clock sharp, Thinkers Foundation, signed, George Helmut. End of dictation.
3: The president is waiting to see Maisie, sir. He has the general staff with him.
2: Martian beast to him. Tell him I'll be down in a few minutes.
0: Huge as a primitive nuclear reactor, Maisie, the great electronic brain, loomed over the knot of hushed-voiced men. Its front was an orderly expanse of controls, indicators, telltales, and terminals, the upper ones reached by a chair on a boom. This was the machine with a million times as many synapses as the human brain, the machine that remembered by cutting delicate little notches on the rims of molecules. This was the machine that timid cyberneticists and stuffy professional scientists had said could not be built. Yet this was the machine that the Thinkers, with characteristic Yankee push, had built and named, with characteristic irreverence, Maisie.
2: Have you the question for the day, Mr. President?
4: Here, Mr. Helmut.
2: I see.
4: The question on the Pakistan crisis is a little touchy. I don't know.
2: If there is enough data to answer it, Maisie will do so.
4: Well, of course, I didn't mean to.
2: If you will excuse me, gentlemen, I will code the questions for Maisie. Oh? Section 5, question 4. Whom would that come from?
4: Number 4. It says physics. Upperly and his research team.
2: I see. Thank you, Mr. President. While I'm coding the tape, there will be time to watch the takeoff of the Mars rocket.
4: Beautiful, beautiful. Oh, I've often wanted to go to New Mexico. As a matter of fact, I've always wanted to go right through to Mars.
2: Mr. President.
4: My chief of staff thinks the project should be under the Army instead of the Thinkers Foundation.
2: Mr. President, this is the way Maisie designed the project.
4: Oh, I know. That's what I told him. Still, I wish you people could bring back a few of those wise little devils from Mars. You know, it'd be a good thing for the party, the country.
5: It's quite unthinkable. The telepathic abilities of the Martians make them extremely sensitive. The conflicts of ordinary Earth minds would impinge on them psychotically. Only the thinkers can contact them because of the clear training and errorless memory chains. Perhaps someday in the future... Ah, there goes the rocket.
4: Beautiful, beautiful.
2: I am ready to submit the question tapes to Maisie. Stand back, gentlemen.
4: Oh, well, sorry.
2: And now... All right, gentlemen. Maisie is thinking.
0: The question tape, like a New Year's streamer tossed out of a high window into the night, sped on its dark way along spinning rollers. Curling with an intricate aimlessness... It tantalized the silver fingers of 1,000 relays, saucily evaded the glances of 10,000 electric eyes, impishly darted down a narrow black alleyway of memory banks, and, reaching the center of the cube, suddenly emerged into a small room where a sweating fat man in shorts sat drinking beer.
6: Here it comes. Get off my lap, honey. I've got work to do.
7: Can it wait?
6: I said get.
7: Oh, you didn't have to do that.
6: When Maisie thinks, she thinks. Open up another beer.
7: Look, I'm not a robo-barmaid.
6: Honey, do what you're told or I'll ship you out where they'll work some of the upholstery off that frame, slopping radioactive mud.
7: You don't have to get nasty, Jan. Here's your beer.
6: Yeah, that's better.
7: It makes you fat.
6: I like to be fat. It makes our relationship more poignant. Pass me the questions and get over to your keyboard.
7: You're a greasy pig.
6: But such an attractive pig. Start taping. Why, that dirty...
7: What's the matter?
6: One of the questions. Does Maisie stand for Maelzel?
7: For what?
6: Maelzel.
7: Does it?
6: Look, you just keep sitting on your brains and let me do the thinking. Tape. Maisie does not stand for Maelzel. Maisie stands for amazing, humorously given the form of a girl's name.
7: Who is Maelzel?
6: Edgar Allan Poe.
7: Huh?
6: It's a story. Maelzel's chess player. About an automaton that was supposed to play chess. Poe proved it had a man inside it.
7: Oh, and they want to know if Maisie... They're wrong. Maisie doesn't have a man inside it. Just a lump of conceited lard. You could hit me with that. Look at my dress.
6: Get me another glass of beer. I must have come from the physics section of the Research Institute. Opperly and that ape Farquhar. We'll look into that. All right, start taping. Question one. The midterm election vidicast should be spaced as follows.

0: Morton Opperley's living room was quite behind the times. Instead of reading tapes, there were books. And instead of a 4x6 TV screen, there was a Picasso, still faintly radioactive from being smuggled out of the Manhattan crater. Two physicists faced each other across the table, old Mr. Opperley and young Mr. Farquhar.
1: About that male Zell question, Willard. Why do you keep teasing the zoo animals?
2: Because the thinkers are charlatans who must be exposed. We know their Maisie is no more than a tea leaf reading fake. We've traced their Mars rockets, and we know they go into orbit 500 miles above Earth and stay there until it's time to come down with the latest miraculous Martian mental science.
1: But we've already exposed the thinkers very thoroughly. You know the good it did. Ah, Willard, the age we live in wants magicians. A scientist tells people the truth. When times are good, when the truth offers no threat, people don't mind. But when times are very, very bad, well, a magician tells people what they wish were true. That perpetual motion works, that colored lights can cure cancer, that a psychosis is no worse than a bad cold, and that they live forever. In good times, magicians are laughed at. They're the luxury of a spoiled, wealthy few. But in bad times, people sell their souls for magic cures and buy perpetual motion machines to power their war rockets.
2: Are we supposed to beg off from a job because it's difficult and dangerous?
1: In my day, Willard, I was one of the frightened men. Later, I was one of the angry men, and then one of the minds of despair. And now I'm convinced that all of my reactions were futile.
2: Exactly. You reacted. You didn't act. If you men who discovered atomic energy had only formed a secret league, if you'd only had the guts and foresight to use your tremendous bargaining power to...
1: Willard, we scientists weren't the stuff of which cloak and dagger men are made. But can you imagine Oppenheimer wearing a mask or old Einstein sneaking into the White House with a bomb in his briefcase? That's not the way power is seized. New ideas aren't useful to men bargaining for power. Only established facts or lies are.
2: What do you want to do? Surrender the world to charlatans without a struggle? The thinkers are vulnerable. Their power is based on a series of lies.
1: All power is. The greater the lie, the greater the power.
2: What's it based on? A few lucky guesses, some faith healing, some science hocus pocus.
1: The power of the thinkers isn't based on what they've got, but on what the world hasn't got. Peace. Honor. A good conscience.
2: They've sent for me.
1: Who? Jan Tregaron?
2: No. George Helmuth. I got the radiogram an hour ago. They know they'll have to produce a real nuclear rocket pretty soon, and they'll need our help.
1: I'm afraid, Willard.
2: You think it might be a trap? After the Malzell question, you think they might want to shut me up?
1: I'm not afraid for your life. I'm worried about other things they might do to you.
2: They'd better be worried about the things I'm going to do to them.
3: Martian peace to you, Willard Farquhar. You have entered the Thinkers Foundation. Please remain on the slideway.
2: I want to see George Helmuth.
3: May we take your hat and coat?
2: What the...
3: Do not be alarmed. Invisible radiations are slaughtering all the germs in your body, while more delicate emanations are producing a benign rearrangement of your emotions.
2: Claptrap. I can recognize a 14-cycle sonic note when I hear one. Where's Helmuth?
3: This way, please.
2: Helmuth, cut out all this swami stuff. Where are you?
4: I'm afraid Mr. Helmuth won't be able to meet you, Mr. Farquhar. I'm Jan Tregaron. Perhaps you can have your conversation with me.

0: George Helmut waited in the conference room with 24 empty chairs. He had prepared by 2 hours' rest with the Somno teacher on full volume for this conference, having strengthened his mind by hard years of Somno learning, memory straightening, and sensory training. He had assured himself of the executive power to control the technicians and direct their specialized abilities. Together, they would have built the true Mars rocket. But, unfortunately, no one came.
1: Where are they? Report.
2: No word from the door, Master.
1: They can't all be late. Did you check?
2: The calls have been put through.
1: What response?
2: Dr. Burnside reports he received the second message just in time.
1: What second message?
2: The message calling off the meeting.
1: Did he read the text of the second message back?
2: Shall I play it back?
1: Never mind. How was it signed? The signature.
2: Signature, Mr. Jan Tregaron.
0: George Helmut dejectedly examined his organizational charts, and then tapping his stylo on the pad, he extended his mental aura, cleared his memory chains of error, accelerated his cerebral processes by the Haber-Gerson process he'd practiced for so many years. Slowly, he could feel the tight, heart-squeezing disappointment ebb. He was in control again. Tregaron. He was the one to blame. Tregaron, who was so used to working by deception that he must be shown the light.
3: Well, Willard, how was your adventure among the magicians?
4: Well, they didn't hurt me.
3: You're sure? And are you as determined as ever to smash and expose the thinkers?
4: Of course. Only from now on I won't embarrass you by asking any male Zell questions. After this, I shall bore from within.
3: Now, where have I heard that phrase before? Do I understand that you are becoming a thinker, Willard?
4: Certainly. That's the only way to smash them. Out-trick all their trickeries. Organize a fifth column. Then, strike.
3: The end justifying the means, of course.
4: Of course.
3: I wonder if becoming a thinker doesn't simply mean that you've decided to use lies and tricks as your chief method. Well, you're working with Helmut?
4: Not Helmut. Tregaron. I'm afraid that Helmut's career as a thinker is going to have quite a setback.
3: Ah, well. Goodbye, Willard.

0: Tregaron, I want to talk to you.
1: Shall I leave?
0: No, please stay.
1: Jan?
2: Stay. You ought to enjoy this. Georges has that errorless memory channel.
0: Tregaron, you know why I'm here.
2: I don't know. I've been sadly remiss on my precognition and clairvoyance exercise. I've been too busy with other things, other people, other exercises. But I don't need Major to guess.
0: You just went ahead and canceled the conference without consulting me.
2: You called it without consulting me. Shouldn't do that sort of a thing, George.
0: I was absolutely sure of my ground, perfectly prepared. I visualized it. The rocket boosting up on chemical power, then setting sail.
2: Sail? Sail? A nuclear reactor rocket? Oh, George, you're fabulous.
0: Yes, sail. Thin streams of nuclear reflecting material and the rocket feeding Maison streams behind it. I conceived it all, complete, except for technical details.
2: George, you are a thinker, a real thinker.
0: I know.
2: Now, look here, George. Every man should stick to his trade. Technology isn't ours.
0: You know as well as I do that we're going to have a nuclear spaceship and actually go to Mars someday.
2: Are we?
0: Yes. Just as we're going to have to build an actual Maisie. I helped you organize the thinkers. At least I was your first partner. Our basic idea was that the time had come to apply science to the life of man on a large scale. The only thing holding the world back from this was the ignorance and superstition of the average man and the stubbiness and lack of enterprise of the academic scientists. Their worship of facts, even when the facts were clearly dangerous.
2: Splendid. Splendid. Caddy, get me another beer.
1: I'm filing my nails. All right, all right.
0: Everybody wanted the new world. The trips to Mars, the knowledge of the human brain. All they lacked was the nerve to take the first big step. And that was what we supplied.
1: Here's your beer.
0: There was no time for slow and careful plodding. We couldn't afford to check and double-check. We couldn't wait for the grudging approval of the professionals. We had to use fake stunts, tricks, anything to get over the big point. Once that was done, mankind was headed down the new road. It was easy to just heal the breach with the professionals and to make good in actuality what had been made good in pretense.
2: Very good. The beer.
0: We built Maisie. We built the Mars rocket. We discovered the wisdom of the Martians. We sold the people on the science the professionals had been too high-toned to advertise or bring into the marketplace. But now that we'd succeeded, it's time to let accomplishment catch up with imagination, to implement fantasy with fact. You suppose I would have gone in with you if I hadn't known that someday we'd actually make what we claimed we had already made?
2: Oh, is that it?
0: Jan, the day's come. And I'm the man. I've prepared myself.
2: Caddy, clear the decks.
1: All right. I know. You just want room to point that fat finger.
0: I want her to stay.
2: All right. George, look, every revolutionary wants to see the big change take place in his lifetime. But time for the second step. George, the average man's exactly where he was 10 years ago when we took over. Except he's got a new god. More than ever, he thinks of Mars as a Hollywood paradise with wise men and yummy princesses, like Caddy here.
1: You think I'm yummy, really?
2: Shut up. Maisie is Mama, magnified a million times. The professional scientists, they're more jealous and stuffy than ever. All they like to do is turn the clock back to a genteel dream world of square caps and quadrangles.
1: Bravo!
2: I said shut up. George, maybe in 10,000 years we'll be ready for the second big step. Meanwhile, the clever will rule the stupid. The realists will rule the dreamers. George, did you actually think you could have bossed those professionals? Nuclear scientists? Rocket physicists? Oh, now listen to me, boy. They'd have torn you to pieces in 20 minutes, and glad of the chance. George, you baffle me. You know that Maisie and the Mars trips and all that are fakes, yet you believe in your somno learning and consciousness expansion and optimism pumping like a corn-fed yokel.
0: There is a place for the man who has the courage to dream.
2: Sure. In a straitjacket. Oh, George, you remind me of those men who used to put out those lurid little magazines with Caddy's grandmother on the cover in outer space in a stripped-down bathing suit.
1: My grandmother never...
2: I said shut up! That's what it is. frustrated little men playing science god to generations of pimply high school chemistry students and gas station attendants, conning them into thinking they're in the know, sprinkling a few formulas to the garbage and playing Atom Smasher, and then being very solemn about the role of imagination in science. George, the trouble with you is they forgot to take your zap gun and space cadet decoder pin away from you when you turn 13.
0: That's your honest opinion?
2: It's more than that. George, get a hold of yourself and quit taking fantasy in the veins. That's an order.
0: Jan, the strange part of it is that I know as well as you do that Maisie and the Mars trips are fakes. But some things aren't. The human mind, Jan, is a tool that hasn't been perfected yet. There are more things in heaven and earth that are dreamed of in your philosophy, Horatio.
1: Who's Horatio?
2: I said shut up! This is the last full cackle, George. You've been fooling around with ESP, huh? Telepathy? Maybe a little hypnotism?
0: Maybe.
2: All right. Guess what I've got in my drawer. Extend your consciousness. Telepath it. Visualize it. Never mind. I'll save you the mental effort. It's a pistol, see? Now, let me tell you something. I got a couple of boys waiting outside. They'll take you by jet to New Mexico. George, congratulations. You're leaving for Mars tomorrow.
0: Mars?
2: Yes. I've decided Mars to be the best place for you. We'll arrange it so that your trip is, say, 2 years long. Perhaps in that time, orbiting up there, you'll learn a little Martian wisdom. For example, the big liar must never fall for his own lie. Meanwhile, I got a replacement for you. His name is Willard Farquhar.
0: But I sent for him to...
2: Yes. You see, I too believe in cooperation with the scientists. But by subversion. I'll offer them the hand of friendship. With a big fat bribe in it. You know what the bribe is? The power to destroy me. That's what I'm offering. Join us. Learn our secrets. Bore from within. Bide your time before you strike. But while he's biding, I'll have him. And when he's ready to strike, he'll find it's not quite the time. Wait a little bit. Enjoy the power. Play with fat old Jan Tregaron like a cat. And by then I'll have him.
0: You can't replace me, Jan.
2: Oh, you were a good man, George. When we needed catchy slogans, ray guns, plastic helmets, fancy sweaters.
0: I warned you, Jan. Don't underestimate the mind. The human brain. Even Caddy here is a fascinating instrument. For example, I had a little talk with Caddy last week.
1: Very boring.
0: Ah, but useful. But when we were finished, her mind had something it didn't have before.
2: You always were educational, George.
0: Caddy, look at me. Look at me. Look at me. Now, put your hand on his arm. Now, take his gun.
2: Caddy, are you crazy?
1: I've got his gun. What now?
0: You see, Jan, there is a place for the dreamer, the man who believes, who can use his mind. I'm going to get rid of you, Jan, because the man who dares to dream will rule. Caddy, look at me. Look at me. Point the gun at him. Look at me.
1: I can't anymore. It's too ridiculous. Jan, take your silly gun back. It's too heavy.
0: What? Caddy, I command you. Look at me. Look at me.
2: The power of the mind. Hey, boys, come in and get him.
0: I don't understand. Caddy, look at me.
1: Oh, all right, I'll look at you. Poor Superman.

0: 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Tonight, by transcription, X-1 has brought you Appointment in Tomorrow, a story from the pages of Galaxy written by Fritz Leiber and adapted for radio by Ernest Canoy. Featured in the cast were Ted Osborne, Dean Almquist, Pat Hosley, Bob Hastings, Arthur Hughes, and Charles Penman. Your narrator was Floyd Mack. This is Fred Collins. X-1 was directed by Daniel Sutter and is an NBC Radio Network production.
1: Next week, X-1 presents an Ernest Canoy original story about man's inhumanity to Martians, the Martian Death March. Be sure to join us then. Next, over many of these same stations, NBC will bring you Sleep No More, Tales of the Supernatural featuring Nelson Olmsted. Among tonight's stories is Edgar Allan Poe's vivid tale of the Pit and the Pendulum.
2: This is Clifton Fadiman speaking. If you were to talk to me now and I were to answer you, that would be conversation. 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Conversation is now more than 2 years old, and in these 2 years it's been a great source of pride to all of us connected with it. 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Since we've started, we've talked on such subjects as what makes you laugh, our basic fears, what is genius, and so on. 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

0: checks, rice checks, and good hot Ralston present Space Patrol! High adventure in the wild, vast reaches of space. Missions of daring in the name of interplanetary justice. Travel into the future with Buzz Corey, Commander-in-Chief of the Space Patrol! In today's transcribed adventure, Buzz and Happy are approaching a building where the Secretary General's daughter, Carol, is held captive. Suddenly, they become aware of a painful, tingling sensation and a ringing in their ears.
1: It's hard to walk. It feels like a big weight on me.
2: Yeah, I can hardly move. Happy, Nora's using some kind of a ray on us.
1: Paralyzer ray?
2: It's worse than that. We're in an ultrasonic beam. Run back to the ship. Get out of its range quickly.
1: I can't.
2: Happy, get up. Here, I'll help you.
1: I can't even crawl. My head, there's a thousand needles in it.
2: If we don't get out of that beam, it'll shake us to pieces.
0: We'll be back in just a moment with today's Space Patrol story, The Sleepwalker. And now, gang, here's some terrific news. 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St. Louis, Missouri. If you don't agree that your space binoculars are absolutely tops, return them and the Ralston Company will cheerfully refund your money. The address again is Space Patrol, Box 686, St. Louis, Missouri. Two hours ago in the Neptune City office of Interplanetary Transport Service, a small white light on a control panel flickered and changed to red. A few seconds later, the traffic supervisor of the big private passenger service clicked on his spacophone.
3: Space Patrol Search Command, this is the Interplanetary Transport Service Neptune office. Our ITS passenger ship N157 is overdue on 2 quarter-hour message to base reports. This ship last reported at 1745 Universal Star Time on regular Terra Neptune space lane, 900,000 DUs out of Neptune and has not reported to Space Control Terra. This office requests...
0: Within minutes, Space Patrol Search Command ships fanned out from Neptune, sensitive view scopes scanning space for the missing passenger ship. 90 minutes later, in Commander Corey's central office on Terra, Cadet Happy sits before a spacophone, tensely waiting a report from Neptune.
2: Happy.
1: Nothing new so far, sir.
2: I cut down the amplifier. Huh? Thanks. I've just got a report from the Communications Center from a Space Patrol search unit. They found the N-157 out beyond the Neptune orbit.
1: What was wrong, Commander?
2: Passengers and crew had been mysteriously put to sleep.
1: To sleep? Why?
2: To cover a robbery, it seems.
1: Well, was the thief still aboard?
2: No, we don't know yet. Chances are he was working with a Confederate who met the passenger ship out in space and took the thief aboard. But we know what's missing. One of the passengers, who was the first to revive, is making quite a disturbance about it. Can't say that I blame him. He lost 500,000 credits.
1: 500,000? Wow.
2: That's partly his own fault. He had them packed in an ordinary suitcase and didn't even ask for a guard.
1: Well, why in the universe was he carrying that much money around?
2: He's a space construction contractor named Reese Bixby. Took over the government artificial satellite job after the other contracting firm defaulted.
1: Oh, yeah. He's the man who boasted he could finish the satellites within 6 months.
2: He can probably do it, too. Fortunately, he's a much better space engineer than he was a guard of his money.
1: Well, the money isn't hid aboard the ship then, huh?
2: Apparently not. Ship has been searched. The only clue so far is that two passengers are missing. We don't know who they are until all the passengers revive, so Interplanetary Transport can check the passenger list.
1: And then we'll know who's missing and who took the money.
2: Unless the thieves were traveling under assumed names, which they probably were. To me, this looks like the work of the sleepwalker.
1: Oh, the crook who's been stealing plant payrolls by putting people to sleep.
2: Right. But up till now, at least he hasn't...

0: Terra.
1: Corey here, go ahead.
0: Well, this is Interplanetary Traffic Supervisor Jenkins, Commander. The two missing passengers are a man and a woman. The man is listed on the roster as William Knight.
1: And the woman?
0: My assistant is checking the names now, Commander. You hurry with that, please?
1: William Knight. Make a note of that, Happy.
2: Yes, sir.
0: I have the other name, Commander. Oh, I can't believe this.
1: What is it, Jenkins?
0: The missing woman is the Secretary General's daughter, Carol Carlisle.
1: What?
0: Was on the amended passenger list, a last-minute change transmitted from Terra, which is why we were so long in finding out.
1: Jenkins, stand by for further instructions.
0: Yes, Commander.
1: Happy, get the ship ready. We're blasting off for Neptune immediately.
2: I wish we'd get a report from the Neptune Search Command, sir.
1: Well, by this time, the other ship could be thousands of DUs away, Hap. Yeah,
2: and we haven't the slightest idea of what kind of ship to look
1: Carol
2: for.
1: Carol shouldn't have made a trip without notifying the Space Patrol.
3: Carol calling Commander Corey. Carol calling Commander Corey.
1: In the miniature spacephone channel. Carol, thank goodness you're safe.
3: Oh, Buzz, I was taken off of a passenger ship inside the Neptune orbit.
1: Yes, we know that. Happy and I are headed for Neptune now. Where are you?
3: In the aft compartment of a private cruiser, Class C.
1: Do you know the registry number?
3: Yes, it's PCV85. I got a look at it when it joined airlocks with the passenger ship.
1: Then you weren't affected by the sleep gas.
3: No, I was in my compartment. When I came out, a man grabbed me and forced me to the other ship.
1: Well, what man? What's his name?
3: Well, he was one of the passengers. His partner calls him Woody. Woody Knorr.
1: Who's his partner?
3: He was piloting the private cruiser. His name is Bob Morgan.
1: You know where they're taking you?
3: No, all I know is... Buzz, someone's coming.
1: Hide your miniature spacephone, Carol, but leave it on. Corey out.
2: I've changed vector toward their position, sir.
1: Good, Happy. Increase our acceleration to 4 G's.
4: Came in to have a little chat with you, miss. What's your name?
5: You mean you don't know?
6: Why should we? It was the money we were after.
4: Yeah, it's too bad you weren't in a lounge with the rest of the passengers. Or maybe it's a good thing. How would you like to join up with us?
6: Yeah, we can make it very profitable for you. Nice-looking kid like you would go far in our organization.
5: Why, of all the insulting...
6: So you want to play rough, huh? Well, I'll be glad to oblige you.
5: Let go of me!
4: Let her alone, Morgan. Just get her identification.
6: No dame's gonna slap me and get away with it.
4: Hand me her purse.
6: Oh, all right, Woody. Hey, look at that bracelet on her arm. Jupiter Emeralds. I'll bet they'd bring in a few credits. She must be some big shot's daughter. I've changed my mind, Woody. This dame is an extra bonus.
4: Shut up, Morgan. Do you know who we got here? It's the Secretary General's daughter, Carol. Of all the passengers in that ship, we have to grip the one who could give us the most trouble. Let's go back and take her out front so we can watch her every second.
1: They've left the compartment. I hear the sound of their rockets and the spacophone. The ship will be easy to follow on our viewscope finder.
2: I've got a rough 3-point fix on their trajectory. If they keep on that vector, it'll bring them close to Venus.
1: Gotta cut down the distance between their ship and ours. If we don't get them in the viewscope before they land and cut their rockets, we'll lose them.

0: All right, Morgan. Send her down.
1: It's Venus. By the looks of the landscape, we're near the Southwest Sea, close to the Tycho Mountains.
0: That's right, Miss Carlyle. Nobody will ever find this hideout. Cut your rockets, Morgan, and don't overshoot the rocket port. You take the money. I'll handle the girl. Come on, we got to decide what to do with you. All right. Just sit down and relax, miss.
2: Yeah, you can watch us count the money.
0: We got to reach a decision and right away.
2: What do you suggest?
0: Well, we can't keep her here, and we can't turn her loose. She knows too much.
2: That leaves only one thing, do away with her.
0: Yeah, but so far, we never had to resort to anything so drastic.
2: That's our own fault.
1: My fault? And just how do you figure that?
0: You just keep out of this. Just leave it to a woman to spoil a man's perfect record of crime without violence. Me, Woody Nord, the sleepwalker. I pulled off dozens of robberies and never even had to slug anybody.
2: I've got it. You can take some of this money and hire somebody else to take care of her.
0: Morgan, have you no code of ethics? The

0: principle is the same.
1: Ethics.
2: Hey, listen, a spaceship.
0: It's a space patrol ship.
2: It's Terra 5, Commander Corey's ship.
0: Blast him. How did he train us here?
2: What are we going to do?
0: Take it easy. I'll turn on the ultrasonic beam.
3: What will that do?
0: Just watch. I got a scanning device on the roof. It revolves slowly. And when a beam is interrupted by a moving object, ultrasonic waves are focused on it.
3: Ultrasonic waves? What do they do?
0: Well, first they affect the nervous system. They paralyze any living thing within range. The more the victim moves, the more intense the vibration becomes. There is no escape.
3: Oh, no.
0: Finally, the vibration acts on the flesh like a million tiny scalpels. I won't use it, except that I'm forced to in self-defense.
2: Stop showing how much you know. Let's get this over with.
0: All right. Come to the window if you'd like to watch.
4: I thought I saw somebody at the window up there in the hideout, Commander. They've seen us.
5: Keep your ray gun and let's holster, Happy.
4: Suppose they start firing at us.
5: We may be taking them by surprise. If not, well, Woody Knorr has never used physical violence before in his other crimes.
4: Let's hope he doesn't start now.
5: If he come up here ready to shoot, he may get panicky and harm Carol. Probably figures his own best chance
4: is
5: to...
4: Commander, I feel sort of funny.
5: So do I. A tingling sensation.
4: There's a ringing in my ears. Do you notice it?
5: Yes. It's not exactly a sound, yet...
4: Hey, is this uphill or something? It's hard to walk. It feels like a big weight was put on me.
5: Golly, move. Happy. Nora's using some sort of ray on us.
4: A paralyzer ray.
5: Oh, it's worse than that. Look up there on the roof. See that big metal cone?
4: It's following us.
5: We're in an ultrasonic beam. Get back to the ship, Happy. Get out of its range, quickly. Happy, get up. Here, I'll help you.
4: Commander, I can't even crawl. My head, it feels like it's got a thousand needles in it.
5: If we don't get out of this beam, it's going to shake us to pieces.
6: We'll be back with Space Patrol in just a moment. Say, gang, listen to this. Poor old motor. It's got nothing to go on but ordinary fuel. I say, but listen to this. Wow, there's a motor that's supercharged. Got super fuel in it, that's why. Now, gang, you know the same is true of you. When you have ordinary fuel for breakfast, what are you? Just a putt-putt. But when you have super fuel for breakfast, well, that's when you can be a super somebody, because you're supercharged. So, gang, eat the super fuel Buzz Corey has in the morning. A power breakfast with Wheat Chex or Rice Chex, the bite-sized super cereals. Good? Ah, wait till you try them. The swellest tasting cereals in the universe. And the only cereals in the universe with that modern bite-sized design. So don't be a putt-putt. Be a super somebody. Eat a breakfast that supercharges you. A power breakfast with the super cereals Rice Chex and Wheat Chex. Woody Knorr and Bob Morgan have stolen a half million United Planets credits from a passenger ship and abducted the Secretary General's daughter, Carol, because she was the only person aboard the spaceship who could identify them. However, Buzz and Happy were able to follow the thieves' spaceship by tracing through Carol's miniature spacophone. As the commander and his cadet walked toward Knorr's hideout on Venus, Knorr turned on an ultrasonic beam. The beam could first paralyze and then destroy them. Right now, barely able to move, Buzz and Happy lie on the ground as the high-frequency sound vibrations rack them with pain.
4: Maybe we can roll away from the beam, sir.
5: It's getting more intense. In a few seconds, we'll be completely paralyzed.
4: Our ray guns, maybe we could hit the cone.
5: Our ray guns wouldn't affect it. Wait a minute. That cone tracked us, followed us.
4: Yes, sir.
5: It must be controlled by an electric eye. If we can blind that eye...
4: Blind it? You mean throw something at it?
5: No. Our atomolites. Shine your atomolite on the round unit on top of the cone. I'll use mine, too.
4: If I can move my arm...
5: Got to, Happy. Quickly, while we're able to move at all.
4: I'm getting it.
5: Good.
4: My hand is shaking so much, I can't hold the beam steady.
5: It's working, though. My beam's in focus.
4: That got it, sir. The cone's turning all around, back and forth and up and down.
5: Yeah, we've confused it. Keep your atomo light on it, though. It'll find us again. Can you get up, Happy?
4: Pretty shaky, but I'll try it.
5: Keep your light steady. That's it.
4: Wow. I'm as wobbly as a burned-out rocket.
5: Come on. We've got to get in there before Nora thinks up something else. This time we won't hesitate to use our ray guns.
2: They're getting up.
3: You might as well give up. Buzz and Happy are more than a match for you two.
0: Shut up! We're not through yet. Morgan, you hold him off. I'll take the girl and the money. We'll slip out the back way.
2: Oh, sure. Leave me to face the music alone. Nothing doing.
0: Well, we both can't get away. And if I have the girl, I can force Corey to let you go.
2: How do I know you'll do it?
0: Don't argue, you fool. Corey and the cadet are pretty shaky from the sonic beams. You can handle them. I'll take Corey's ship, and when you get out, you take mine. There they are. Hold them off. All right, miss. Let's go. Come on.
3: Hey, stop it. Let go of me.
0: Constance, come on.
3: Oh.
2: Hey, Woody, you got a ray gun.
0: Now. Use an iron bar and lock this door behind us.
5: Once more, Happy. That did it.
4: Wow, I'm so weak I can hardly stand.
5: I'll take it easy, Hap. They're probably hiding down this hallway.
4: Hey, I think I hear somebody in this room, sir.
5: I'll open the door. You cover me from the side.
4: Yes, sir.
5: Empty. Try the next one. Now, Happy, I'll continue searching the house. You go out and see if there's a back door. They may try to sneak.
4: Smoking rockets, we're too late. They made it to their ship.
5: Their ship, nothing. Look out the window.
4: Terra 5. They took our ship.
5: Then we'll take theirs.
2: I don't think you will.
4: Commander, look out! Why, you... Give me that bar.
2: Stand back, Cadet.
4: Oh, shoulder.
2: Next time it'll be your head, just like the commander got, only not so easy. All right, now I'll take those guns. No.
4: The commander's hurt bad.
2: He'll be all right. Well, Cadet, let's carry out the commander's order.
4: Huh?
2: He wanted to get in our ship, so pick him up. Come on, you're going to have to carry him. Morgan to Nora. Morgan calling Nora.
0: Nora here. What happened?
2: Everything worked out fine. I have two passengers. They're resting secured back aft.
0: Good work, Morgan. You blasted off without any difficulty, then.
2: A little. Everything's fine now. What's next?
0: Say, if we're going to talk business, switch over to the scramble circuit.
2: Okay. Go ahead.
0: Well, we'll rendezvous near the uncompleted artificial satellite.
2: What about our passengers?
0: Well, unload yours on the satellite in spacesuits and without the jetpacks. Then I'll transfer to our ship.
2: What about the girl?
0: I'll leave her in Terra 5, all comfortable and secure, except for one little thing.
2: All right, Corey, Cadet, get into the airlock.
4: You aren't going to drop us off in empty space.
2: If I was going to do that, I wouldn't have shut off the rockets. When you open the outer hatch, you'll step right off onto the unfinished artificial satellite, the one swinging around Venus.
5: What about Carol? Is Nora going to leave her with us?
2: She won't be far away. Now get out. Close your helmets and step out.
5: I want to know what you're going to do with Carol.
2: You're going to get a blast of this ray gun if you don't move. I'll tell you about Carol when you're outside the ship.
4: There's Terra 5, sir. But why is Nora stopping it so far from the satellite?
5: Happy, stand clear of Morgan's ship. I think he's getting ready to blast away from the space platform.
2: That's right, Corey. Gonna pick up Nora and we'll be on our way.
5: What about Carol?
2: Leaving her in Terra 5, several hundred yards away. But we're leaving a time bomb in the ship with her.
5: What good is that going to do you?
2: If the ship's destroyed, there'll be no chance of it being sighted by another ship. No one will look for you two on this unfinished space platform. Not for weeks.
5: Why can't you give Carol a chance? Put her here with us.
2: Wouldn't you prefer to have her go quickly instead of suffering from hunger and thirst? Besides, Nora and I like to think of you two watching, waiting for that explosion. It'll give you something to think about while you wait for your own finish.
4: Nora's ship is nearly out of sight, sir.
5: Yes, the contemptible cowards.
4: And there's Terra 5, so close, and yet it might as well be several DUs away for all we can do about it.
0: Commander, this is Woody Nora. With just a final fond word of farewell.
5: Nora, listen. Did you really leave a bomb in our ship?
0: Well, you just wait and see. Incidentally, I can barely hear your signal from the spacesuit transmitter. I doubt that a spaceship could hear you or reach you in time to save the girl. Oh, yeah. Don't forget to keep your magnetic boots turned on full, or you'll float off into nowhere. Goodbye, Commander. Nora.
4: The dirty rats. We're about as far from the regular space lanes as we could be.
5: Yeah, that's why the satellite is being built here.
4: If we only had our jetpacks. But here we are with no way of moving off this platform in a set direction. Sitting here in a scrap pile of tied-down metal, waiting for that bomb.
5: Happy, wait a minute. That's not a scrap pile, not to us. It's rocket fuel.
4: Rocket fuel? Why, it's just chunks of metal.
5: Here's a big, broad plate of endurium. That'll serve as a space raft.
4: Space raft?
5: Get busy and pile some of these scraps on the plate.
4: Well, sure, sir, but I don't get it.
5: They're going to make a man-powered rocket.
4: A man-powered rocket?
5: Remember that summer on Lake Azure when you stood up in the canoe and threw a rock at a leaping fish?
4: Do I? I went over backwards out of the canoe into the lake.
5: Exactly. You demonstrated Sir Isaac Newton's third law of motion. For every action, there's an equal and opposite reaction.
4: Sure. That's the principle that rockets and all spaceships operate on.
5: Right. Spaceship moves forward because molecules of fuel are forced out of the rocket engines. This big flat endurium plate is our ship. You and I are the engines, and these chunks of metal are the fuel.
4: Hey, I get it. We toss the chunks off our raft in the opposite direction from where we want to go.
5: Right, let's get busy. Don't know how much time we've got left. There. That's enough scrap metal, Happy. Get on the raft and brace yourself firmly.
4: Yes, sir.
5: Let's throw together and smoothly, or we'll zigzag. I'll give us a start by pushing away from the satellite with my hand. Make sure your magnetic boots are firm on the raft or you'll be in trouble.
4: We're moving. Hey, just like pushing away from a pier in a boat.
5: It's not very fast, but we'll gain speed. Now start throwing. One, two, three. One, two, three.
4: It's not going much faster.
5: No, but with each throw, we gain acceleration. One, two, three. Two, three.
4: Gee, sir, look how close we are to the ship.
5: Yes, but we're not heading for the airlock. Throw off the right corner this time. That'll turn it. One, two, three.
4: That heads are right, sir.
5: Yeah, we can stop now. The raft will coast at this velocity. We don't want to hit the ship too hard. It's going to be quite a bump as it is.
4: If that bomb goes off now, it's just too bad for all three of us.
5: Brace yourself, Happy.
4: Wow.
5: All right, open the outer hatch. Let's hurry. Quickly into the airlock. Now close it so we don't let the air out of the ship. Into the ship.
4: Carol. Carol, where's the bomb?
5: Open your faceplate, Happy. She can't hear you.
1: Oh, Buzz. Happy.
5: Oh, where's the bomb?
1: It's in the next compartment. I've been trying to get loose from these ropes.
5: I'll get it. Here it is.
4: You want to heave it out the airlock, sir?
5: That won't be necessary, Happy. I've cut off the time mechanism.
1: Oh, what a relief. I've been lying here expecting every second to be the last.
5: Now we've got to get Noor and Morgan. Do you have any idea where they're headed?
1: Well, I remember Woody Noor saying something about taking part of the money to a place in Lowell City on Mars.
5: You remember where in Lowell City?
1: Well, let me see. I think I can, but I'm so upset right now.
5: All right, Carol, you relax. Happy and I'll blast off for Lowell City.
0: All right, pull the surface car up here, Morgan.
7: Okay. The little city sure looks good to me. Hey, you sure this guy can get rid of these credits for us without getting caught?
0: Oh, yeah. He's got a perfect setup. He spreads the stolen credits among the bank's funds. Gives us other money for the hot stuff. Less 10% for his services. Okay, let's get out of the car. I'll bring the loot.
8: Help you with your luggage, gentlemen?
7: Glory.
9: Run for it, Morgan.
8: Oh, no, you don't.
9: Hey, let go of me.
8: And this one's for that sonic beam.
10: If that's a gun you're reaching for, drop it.
8: I've got Morgan, sir.
5: Hang on to him, Happy. Get up, Noor, on your feet.
0: All right, all right. Don't need me anymore.
7: You got off that space platform, but how? Didn't the ship explode?
5: No. We got to the bomb about 2 minutes before it was set to go off.
0: Somebody rescued you. It's impossible. There wasn't a ship near enough to get you in time. No living person could help you off that satellite.
4: Yeah, you're right, Noor. No living person did. But somebody did help us. One of the greatest scientists who ever lived. A man whose name was Sir Isaac Newton.
6: 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But first,
5: this is your commander,
4: Cadet Happy,
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6: 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And now, a preview of next week's exciting Space Patrol story. A strange fever, the wandering fever, has struck the planet Neptune, and people are leaving by the thousands. Happy, who's been on Neptune with the commander, has caught this strange fever and taken off alone in a spaceship. As he flies under the influence of the fever, he mutters to himself and is unable to heed the voice of Commander Corey coming over the ship's spacophone receiver.
12: It's beautiful out here in space. All the planets of the solar system and the stars beyond.
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12: 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Over and over. So far away. So far away.
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12: 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Yes, I'll head for Pluto.
2: 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You're in serious danger. 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
6: 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Other players were Ken Mayer, Virginia Hewitt, and Bela Kovach. 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

0: come in. Welcome. I'm E.G. Marshall. Welcome to the sounds of suspense, to the fear you can hear. Welcome to the world of nightmarish probability, where the icy fear of the unknown can lead one down strange and terrifying paths. In our story, Alex Harper confronts the impossible, and the encounter produces a devastating effect.
1: Jakes, our dog, he's dead. I see him, Alex.
0: There isn't a mark on him. Nothing.
1: Look at his face.
0: Oh, it's horrible.
1: If I didn't know better, I'd say that something scared that pup to death.
0: Our mystery drama, The Edge of Death, was written especially for the Mystery Theater by Saul Panitz and stars Patrick O'Neill. 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I'll be back shortly with Act One.
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0: Alex Harper, farmer. Right now, his left arm is in a sling, heavily bandaged to protect the more than 20 stitches. Just a small accident on his tractor. First time in his 28 years as a farmer that he'd ever suffered more than a slight sprain or a minor bruise. It is a late August morning, an unreal sky, so blue it almost hurts the eyes to look at it. Even now, there is a promise that the cool dampness of the morning will soon yield to the stifling heat of the prairie sun.
1: No matter what you say, I still don't think I ought to leave you alone.
2: Who said I'm alone? You hear what Judy said, huh, Ace?
1: Can't you be serious for a second?
2: Only because I think you should go. Now, we've been over this a dozen times.
1: If something was to happen, I'd never forgive myself.
2: Oh, what if the sky fell down, Chicken Little?
1: Well, your arm, it hurts, doesn't it?
2: Did I say so?
1: Oh, whenever you get this way, sarcastic, you're covering up. You can't fool me. Take another pill.
2: Another one and I'll be going around like a zombie.
1: Oh, and I'll ask Doc Stevenson if he can give you something else.
2: But I don't want something else. Now, you go on, get your annual checkup, do a little shopping if you like.
1: But I still think I ought to be here. After last night.
2: Oh, boy, last night. Last night again.
1: I am not a hysterical woman.
2: I didn't say you were.
1: Well, you thought so.
2: Well, you get me up out of a sound sleep and insist that there are lights and noises.
1: No, I heard something last night. It wasn't a rabbit or a deer. There was a flashing light. I'm not an idiot, and I haven't got that good imagination to make it all up. And now I'll go.

0: Come on, boy. Now, I'm in no mood to play games. All right. I'm going back to the house. Oh, behind the barn, eh? What you got cornered, a 10-foot rabbit? Or... Oh, there you are now. Hey. Hey, you did find something. I'm coming, Ace. All right, now bring it to me. Come on, boy, give it here. Give it here, that's it. Good dog. Hey, let's see what you discovered. A bag. Looks just like Doc Stevenson's bag, only it couldn't be his. This one's shiny new. Feels funny. It's not leather. Doesn't feel like vinyl either. How the deuce can anyone possibly use this? No lock, no zipper, no buckle. No way to open this case. It's a gag. I'll bet that some of those college kids from town, sure, that's it. Judy did hear some sounds last night. The kids. And they left this stupid bag. Of course, Ace. Now, you'll get full credit. Yes, sir, boy. I'll tell Judy you found it. Now, come on. Let's go back to the house. Come on.
1: Is that you, Alex?
0: Doc, hello.
1: How's the arm?
0: Not bad. Now, when are you going to take the stitches out?
1: One of these days. Now, don't rush it. That's a mighty bad tear.
0: Will you level with me?
1: Shoot.
0: Will the arm be as good as new?
1: Well, not really. Some of the muscles were torn. Oh, you'll have movement, but there will be limitations. You were lucky that it's the left and not the right.
0: Yeah, lucky.
1: And you'll end up with a beautiful scar.
0: Say, Doc, is Judy still there?
1: She left about 30 minutes ago.
0: Did she check out okay?
1: Well, there are some tests that will take a few days.
0: But from what you could see...
1: Well, that's the real reason I called, Alex.
0: There is something?
1: There is.
0: Well, not serious.
1: Yes and no.
0: Oh, what the devil does that mean?
1: Well, it's your heart. And before you jump to conclusions, listen. If she watches herself, obeys a special diet, there's no reason why she shouldn't live a normal span of life.
0: Did you tell her?
1: Well, only that it's a rather common condition that can be controlled. She's not alarmed, and she needn't be. Now, I mean this, Alex. I've seen patients like her do almost everything they used to do and go on and on.
0: Almost. Doc, last time you dropped by, let's see, that must have been at least a week ago.
1: More like 10 days.
0: By any chance, did you leave something out here? You aren't missing one of your black bags.
1: I've only got one bag. What are you talking about?
0: Nothing. Doc, I think I hear Judy. Yeah, it is. Hey, she's driving kind of funny. I better hang up, Doc. Easy now, whatever it is, you're home.
2: I'm so frightened.
0: Sure.
2: Just a few miles past the Clearwood Sanitarium. You know the big curve through the woods?
0: Yeah.
2: I slowed down.
0: Would you rather talk about it a little later? You're shaking all over. Now, come on inside, Judy. I'll make some tea. Come on.
2: Yes, like that. Inside, with the walls around me.
0: Yes?
2: We're in danger, Alex.
0: Oh, now, Judy.
2: I saw him, I tell you, I saw him.
0: Who?
2: Death. I saw death.
0: You feel better now?
2: Yes. Look, I can hold my hands out and they don't shake anymore.
0: Now, maybe I ought to call the doc anyway.
2: I guess you must think I'm... Oh, Alex... I was maybe a minute or so past the railroad bridge when I heard this thing.
0: What thing?
2: It was on the news about a patient at Clearwood escaping. And you know, please notify if you see him and telephone number at all.
0: Any description?
2: Well, all I can remember was something about his being dressed all in black.
0: Nothing more.
2: Hear that?
0: What?
2: Siren? Police siren?
0: Why, it could be a fire truck.
2: Oh, yes, I suppose so.
0: You've heard sirens before.
3: Yes, I know, but...
0: I know, but...
3: But they're searching for him.
0: I still don't know who him is, except he's one of those mental cases from Clearwood.
3: Well, he was just standing by the side of the road. But first I could barely see him in the shadows, dressed in black as he was.
0: Well, what'd he do?
3: Nothing. Just stood there, looking.
0: Didn't threaten you?
3: And then he said something. It was like, I want to communicate with you. Yes, I think that was it.
0: And you got out of there fast. Did he shout?
3: No. His voice was soft and mild.
0: And he said communicate? You sure he used that word?
3: Communicate, yes.
0: It's a queer word to use, don't you think? I mean, most people would say talk. I want to talk with you.
3: Communicate. I mean, I know what I heard. I looked up when I heard him, and by now he was in the sunlight, and I could see him clearly just a few feet away. Alex, he had no face.
0: Oh, Judy.
3: I know what I saw. There was no face. I'm not hysterical, and I saw him.
0: Oh, if you say so.
3: Oh, but... why don't you believe me?
0: Because I can't conceive anyone without a face, that's why. Now, all right, let's start from the beginning. Did you see his eyes?
3: No.
0: Was he wearing a hat?
3: Yes, a black one.
0: Well, I could throw a shadow over his eyes so you couldn't see them.
3: It's possible.
0: Well, it has to be. How the devil could anyone... He could have been in an accident, surgery. But how would he... All right, let's go on. Now, what about his nose?
3: No, I didn't see any.
0: It could be the hat again. Mouth? His mouth, Judy. You see, if the sun was hitting over his shoulder, then there'd be a shadow from his hat. In that case, the mystery's over.
3: You're trying to make me feel like a fool. I don't care what you or anyone else thinks, but I saw a man with no face. So you can know what you can do with your theory about the sun and the shadows. I don't know about flying saucers, and I don't take pills, and I don't smoke pot, or whatever they call it. And I'm not crazy in imagining things. For your information, Alex, my eyes are still 20/20, and they saw, oh, God help me, a man without a face.
4: Alex, what's this all about? I mean, meeting you down the road instead of at your house.
0: I didn't want Judy to worry, Ben.
4: Well, I'm a police officer and not one of those secret agents you see in the movies.
0: Ben, she says she saw the patient from Clearwood.
4: Is that why you got me out here like this?
0: He escaped.
4: You make it sound like he's Jack the Ripper. Because he's from Clearwood, you got the idea he's a raving homicidal maniac.
0: Oh, sure. All they've got out there are a bunch of lovable folks who are just a little mixed up.
4: Hmm. You're really upset. Never seen you like this.
0: Guess I didn't know how much until right now. Judy ran into him on that big curve near Clearwood.
4: She wasn't the only one. We've had calls from all over. Funny, you get sober citizens, see him at the same time, and miles apart, and dress different. Happens every time. Take a hot day, mix in a little imagination.
0: And this was real.
4: Of course it was.
0: And Judy's not, but she's not the type.
4: Now take my word for it, Alex. Every time something like this happens...
0: Naturally, they're doing something about it, like cruising the highways, enjoying the scenery. I'll give him credit for enough brains to hide out.
4: Oh, I suppose you want police officers out in the field?
0: That's where they ought to be.
4: Sure. We'll hire a couple of hundred extra. Won't that make the taxpayers jump for joy? Come here.
0: What for?
4: Now, come here. I won't bite. I want you to hear this. This is five. This is five.
5: Receiving five. Is that you, Ben? Over.
4: Look up something for me, will you? Over.
5: Go ahead. Over.
4: How many identifications we got on the Clearwood thing?
5: Give me a second. Here it is. Ben, we got 12 so far. Over.
4: Hear that, Alex? 12.
5: Everyone's a positive, too. Point blank range. Over.
4: What's the spread? Over.
5: This'll kill you. Nearest one is 2 miles. Longest is over 30. Over.
4: See, Alex? Everybody sees what he wants to see.
5: You still with me? Over.
4: Yeah, right here. Over.
5: Something you might be interested in. Over.
4: Standing by.
5: One of the boys here says it must be some kind of a... calls it mass hysteria or something. About half the Ardents claim this guy is nothing like anything you or me ever seen.
4: Like how? Get to it, will you?
5: Well, they say they had a close look and that he ain't got a face like you and me.

0: A man without a face. Judy is not the only one. But think for a moment. In this last part of the 20th century, and its attendant wonders and discoveries, what is true and what is unreal? Is there anything no longer possible? Is there? I'll be back shortly with Act Two.
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0: doubting Alex knows that there's nothing wrong with his wife's power of observation. She did see a man, and though he does have a face, there is something missing. A mouth. Result of an accident? Or is he a mutation? A gruesome congenital result? Or perhaps from out of this world? Let's join Alex and see if we can find out.
1: This is Alex Harper calling. Could you connect me with the director of the sanitarium, please?
2: Rangers here.
1: I'm sorry to bother you, Doctor. I'm Alex Harper. I have a place on Route 36, about 8 miles from you.
2: Yes, of course. I've passed by there quite often. What can I do for you, Mr. Harper?
1: Doctor, I hope you won't laugh or anything, but I have a couple of questions about this fellow who broke out of your place.
2: Michael.
1: That's his name? Michael? Michael what?
2: Well, now, we have no full identification. He gave us only his first name.
1: But he was a patient at Clearwood, wasn't he?
2: In a sense.
1: Was he or wasn't he?
2: Well, only for one day. See, Michael is a rather unique case. Most unique. In all my years, I've never seen anything like him.
1: Look, I have to speak low because I don't want my wife to hear. She's in the kitchen and she's plenty upset already about your Michael.
2: But she's seen him? Where? Have you notified the police?
1: Well, I thought I'd speak to you first. She saw him and from what she says, she's either crazy or hysterical. And I can tell you, she's not either one of them.
2: Well, Michael is, well, he's different.
1: Different? That what you call a guy without a face?
2: Without a... Oh, no. He has features.
1: The eyes, nose, and the rest of it?
2: Well, of course.
1: Then my wife, she didn't see what she says she saw?
2: No, I haven't said anything like that, Mr. Harper. What I was referring to was his appearance, not his powers of reasoning or social behavior, because, quite frankly, he didn't talk to us. Outside of his name, we couldn't establish contact with him at all.
1: Well, what about his, as you call it, appearance?
2: Michael has no mouth. From what we can tell, he was born without a mouth. Now, we don't know how he communicates, but... or if he does at all, or how he manages to ingest food. Truth is, he wrote his name on a scrap of paper. You see, Michael may be something quite new to our world, Mr. Harper. Perhaps one of a kind.
1: Maybe he's, what's the word I'm hunting for?
2: Mutation?
1: Yeah, that's it.
2: I hope to God that he is what he appears to be. A freak. A one-time thing. But suppose he's only the first, the beginning of perhaps a new kind of man.
3: Alex!
1: Be right in. Uh-oh.
3: What were you... Oh, no.
1: Oh, it's only an old ashtray. No big loss.
3: How'd that happen?
1: I got up when you called, and this case was on my lap, and it fell off.
3: Well, you'll pick up the pieces, won't you? I've got something cooking.
1: Sure. Hey, it's open. Judy! Judy, the bag is open.
3: What's open?
1: Oh, well, never mind. Well, what do you know? Hey, will you look at this?
3: Now, Alex, you want me to ruin supper?
1: Well, it's almost like a miracle. You see, Ace found this bag, and I couldn't figure out a way to open it. Just, it looks just like the kind of bag Doc Stevenson carries.
3: You don't have to be an engineer to open one of those.
1: Oh, yeah? Well, this one has no lock or no nothing. And when I just dropped it and broke the ashtray, it opened up. Look what's in it.
3: Let me see this eighth wonder.
1: All these bottles.
3: Yeah, that's strange.
1: Hmm?
3: Doesn't feel like glass.
1: Plastic?
3: Mm-mm. Not plastic either. I never felt anything like this.
1: Well, what's the difference? Say, here's one that says cardiac arrest.
3: And this one, cerebral occlusion and lymphoid carcinoma?
1: Angina pectoris and respiratory carcinoma, spinal sarcoma.
3: And this one at the end, tuberculosis. Alex, what is all this? What are these pills?
1: Well, how should I know, except that they're important. Here's one that's different. For cuts, bruises, and dermatological eruptions.
3: It looks like talcum powder. Well, obviously belongs to a doctor.
1: But what a doctor?
3: What does that mean?
1: Have you ever heard of a doctor who has a bag full of pills that cures heart disease and cancers, not to speak of stroke? The worst plagues of mankind, and here in our hands are the answers to what science has been searching for?
3: Cures? Those pills aren't cures. Who ever heard of a pill curing cancer, heart disease, or stroke?
1: Well, why not? Think a moment. Look at this bag, Judy. Ever seen anything like it in your life? I tell you, I don't understand it. I don't know where it came from, but it's like nothing on this earth. And these pills, now go on and laugh if you want to. But I know they can do what their labels say. Now, I can't prove it, but I know.
3: All right, dear. If you want to think that, you go right on. I've got dinner to make.
1: Now, don't patronize me.
3: Alex, aren't you carrying this a little too far?
1: You don't seem to realize what we have here.
3: And you do. Those things could be dangerous for all you know.
1: Oh, my God. How can I prove? Whoa. Wait, there is a way. And right now, here, help me. Here.
3: No, don't, Alex.
1: All right, then I'll get these bandages
3: Please.
1: Off myself.
3: I'm begging you. Now, the doctor said that...
1: It's kind of awkward. Now, get scissors and cut some of this away. Now, get it.
3: I won't be part of this stupidity. Now, you've lost your mind.
1: Are you going to help me or not? Now, once I get the bandages off, I'm only going to put some of that powder on the stitches and on the skin where it's so red. That's all. A little powder. Well, now, what can happen? What? Honey, don't you realize what this is all about? If this should work, and it will, you'll see, then those pills for cancer and heart... See now?
3: Alex, these things happen in stories, but not...
1: It's for you. You'd be well. Don't you understand? When Doc told me what he'd found, that you had a heart condition, I...
3: But he assured me it was nothing to worry about.
1: Oh, the old bedside manner. He wanted to break it to you easily.
3: Did he tell you that it
1: no,
3: was...
1: No, I can't say that, but how can heart disease be anything but serious? So when somehow the bag opened and I saw what was inside, I couldn't think of anything but that you could be cured just like that. Oh, honey, I love you.
3: Oh, Alex, I guess it's all right. Where are they? Here they are.
1: That's better. Now, careful now. You don't want to cut those stitches. Good. That's fine.
3: Oh, the skin is so red.
1: Sorry, you look a mess. I know. Now, please, give me that bottle of powder or whatever it is.
3: Alex.
1: Now, please.
3: Here.
1: The bottle is warm.
3: Well, it's a hot day.
1: Oh, it feels as though it's generating the heat itself. Isn't that wild? Judy, will you do the honors? Just shake some all over.
3: All right. That should do it.
1: A little more.
3: It's all covered.
1: That ought to do it.
3: Feel anything?
1: Not yet.
3: How long do you think it'll take? That is, if it...
1: Well, it hasn't even been 30 seconds. I suppose it'll take a little time, though. I didn't expect a miracle like that water into wine kind of thing. The powder's got to work its way in.
3: Well, I'll get some fresh gauze. You still ought to keep it covered.
1: Yeah, that might not be a bad idea.
3: I wonder what's bothering Ace. Oh, there he is. Alex.
1: What is it?
3: Look over there. It's him. The one Ace is running after, the man I saw on the road, the man without a face.
1: All right, I'm going after him. Now, lock the door after me and call the police.
3: Oh, no, don't go. Let the police handle it.
1: He's heading out to the East Fields. Now, call him. Tell him.
3: He might be dangerous.
1: I won't get too close. Just enough to keep track of him till the police get here.
3: Oh, just thinking of him. I'm so frightened.
1: Oh, no, there's no need to be. I didn't want to tell you before, but I talked to the head of Clearwood, and this guy, this Michael is his name. He's a little queer, but he's not dangerous. Anyway, there's nothing to worry about as long as you stay inside.
3: Twice in one day. Why here?
1: He's not after you. What reason would he have?
3: I suppose not, but somehow... Alex! That's what he wants! The bag! The medicines! It must be his bag. He's come for it.
1: Him? A doctor?
3: It has to be. That's the only explanation.
1: Well, I'll give you another. He's escaped and wants to stay off the main roads. After all, you spotted him, didn't you? He just wants to get as far from Clearwood as he can. By chance, he was cutting across our place when he ran into Ace. Now, look, now I'm going to go after him before he gets too far. Remember, the police and the door.
4: Now, don't get your dander up, Alex. We've known each other too long for that. Now, you just show me again where you saw this fella last.
1: Ben, I know that a good cop ought to be skeptical, but by God, I saw him run under that tree, then up and over that fence. Now, why would I lie?
4: I don't mean to make out that you did any such thing. It's just so darn queer.
1: Huh?
4: Well, look for yourself.
1: Look at what?
4: That's it. Nothing to see.
1: Oh, come on now. Let's stop this rustic routine.
4: No footprints.
1: Prints?
4: Feel the ground. Soft, isn't it?
1: So it's soft.
4: And where are the prints? You say he was running?
1: Yeah, with Ace right behind him.
4: A man running puts down a mighty heavy print. Heavier than if he was walking.
1: He could have gone across these rocks?
4: Could have. But nobody could jump from rock to rock. Why, it must be 20 feet between them.
1: Yeah.
4: Unless he can fly. Must be clear out of the county by now.
1: Now, how do you come to that conclusion?
4: Ace. That's why. We were anywhere near that there Michael, we'd be hearing Ace. You know he's always been a noisy dog.
1: Well, he could have lost interest and run off after a rabbit or a woodchuck.
4: Yeah, maybe. Something right over there, Alex.
1: To your right. Grass is too tall. I can't see a thing.
4: Something black. This side of that thorn bush.
3: I see it. He's wearing black. Everything black.
4: Yeah. Come on out. Stand up. Now, I'm telling you for the last time. Put up your hands and come out. Now, I'm going to fire a shot in the air, and if that doesn't fetch you, I'll put the next one into you.
1: Ben, I don't think he's coming out. You won't shoot, will you?
4: Just you watch.
1: But he isn't armed.
4: How do you know that?
1: Well, if he was, he could have cut you down. Standing up, you'd make a beautiful target.
4: You got something there.
1: I'm going in. I got an idea. He's so scared he can't move.
4: Now, don't be stupid. Come back.
1: Oh, my God.
4: Of all the stupid things...
1: Oh, it's Ace. Our dog. He's dead.
4: Yeah. Gee, I'm sorry.
1: There isn't a mark on him.
4: Look at his face.
1: Oh, it's horrible.
4: If I didn't know better, I'd say that something scared that dog to death.

0: 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We'll find out how when I return shortly with Act 3.
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0: The family dog has died mysteriously, and the presence of Mr. Michael is as real as if he had knocked at the front door. Now the ride back to the farmhouse is a silent one, broken only by a few perfunctory remarks as it comes to an end.
4: I'll keep in touch, Alex.
5: Mm-hmm.
4: If you see anything, give us a call.
5: Yeah.
4: Mighty sorry about Ace. See you, Alex.

0: You okay?
1: Okay.
0: Is that Ben in the police car?
1: Yeah, it's Ben.
0: Oh, you should have invited him in.
1: I guess so. I just didn't think. Judy,
0: did he get away? The man who...
1: Ben thinks he's out of the county.
0: Oh, I hope so.
1: Judy, we were following Ace.
0: Alex.
1: And I...
0: Look at it. It's a miracle you were talking about.
1: I met Ben and we were over in the
0: north.
1: Call
0: the doctor. He'll drop everything and come out when you tell him. Oh, and I was the one who didn't believe. I don't understand you. I thought you'd be jumping up and down because what you said would happen did. I'm so happy for you.
1: Huh?
0: Don't you hear me? Alex, look at your arm, your left arm.
1: My God. My God in heaven.
0: I didn't believe it. Oh, what an idiot I was. Talcum powder. You want to know the truth? I thought you flipped. Touching absolutely over the deep end. Telling me to shake powder on
1: you. Hey, I'm moving it, is she? Like it was before the accident. Oh. Like a young arm. It's brand new. Yahoo! No more pain.
0: No more stitches.
1: No more pain.
0: He couldn't believe it. He won't believe it.
1: Oh, Doc Stevenson. Boo. Boo on all doctors.
0: Here.
1: Hey, what do they know anyway? You'll never have full use of that arm. However, if you followed my advice, you'll think I borrowed another arm. Look, not a single scar. It looks like the skin was never even scratched.

0: wonderful.
1: Oh, and I love you.
0: You won't be angry with me.
1: How could I be? And why should I be?
0: The doctor's bag, the one Ace found.
1: Yeah, the bag. Where is it?
0: I have it.
1: We'll get it, now that we have proof. Judy, you're going to be as good as new. The proper pill and no more heart condition. Hear that, world? Listen, oh, gracious universe.
0: Well, it's on the desk.
1: Well, what are we waiting for?
0: Alex.
1: Look, if it works like the powder, we'll stand them all on their collective ears. Judy, the bag is locked again.
0: I was so full of doubts. When you left, I looked at the bag and... Oh, Alex, to me it was the embodiment of everything evil. And I wanted to destroy it, so I picked it up and somehow I pushed the flap down.
1: Well, now, I can't tell where one part fits into another. See, I can't find a seam anywhere.
0: I think it was just about here. Try there.
1: No, that's no use. I'll drop it on the floor, maybe like last time. Still in one piece. I'll try again. No use.
0: Oh, forgive me.
1: Right now, we got to figure out a way to get the bag open so we can get you a heart pill.
0: Alex, you have an electric drill.
1: I can try. I'll take it out to my workbench in the barn.
0: Well, why not wait until morning? It's getting dark now.
1: No, time like the present. Now, give me a shout when dinner's ready. If I'm lucky, I may be back before then. I'll get this thing open if I have to use dynamite. Oh, here goes. Ah, nuts.
2: The instrument will not achieve penetration.
1: Who?
2: Do not be alarmed. I mean you no harm. You know who I am?
1: Michael?
2: I am he.
1: Don't come any closer.
2: There is nothing to fear. There is no belligerency in me.
1: I have a gun. This rifle is loaded.
2: That is a weapon?
1: Yes.
2: It can bring an end to consciousness?
1: Easily.
2: It is not my intention to cause any fear.
1: But you have. You killed my dog today.
2: The creature threatened me. And I did not intend to. I did not realize how weak it was. A simple mental probe and... I regret the occurrence.
1: Haven't you ever seen a dog before?
2: They are images in books and pictures.
1: There are no dogs or animals where you come from?
2: There is barely enough room for the higher forms of life. We have never learned to curb our reproductive powers, it seems.
1: Well, where is this place you come from? This is Earth, the third planet from the sun, I think.
2: I know. It is my home, too.
1: Oh, that can't be.
2: I exist, but not of your time.
1: Not of my time?
2: Time runs on. There is a past, a present, and a future. The threads are simultaneous.
1: Oh, now you don't expect me to leave.
2: I am fatigued from my experience, and I must return. If you will kindly give back my case to me, the one you have on the bench...
1: That's yours?
2: That is why I have come. It was misplaced, lost. But now that I have found it...
1: Well, there's no argument about it, Doctor. It's yours.
2: I am not a doctor. Not in the context of usage in your time.
1: Well, who cares? Listen, the case was opened. I don't know
2: how... The mechanism is faulty. I must exchange it. You did not utilize any of the contents.
1: Well, only some of the powder in the bottle labeled...
2: Yes, I am aware.
1: But he did a fantastic job of my arm. Look at it. Look at it, Michael. Would you believe that only a few hours ago it was a match?
2: I am well aware of the powers inherent in the powder. But now, please, give me the case. You cannot open it, for the key is in my hands alone.
1: I stay back. I must open it once more, or you will. I've got to have something from it.
2: Comprehend this... My time is far in your future. The compounds are off. Another time, different metabolisms. Evolution has caused basic changes.
1: Yeah, but the powder worked on me.
2: It is probably the single exception.
1: I don't believe you. Look, I'll give you anything. Money. How much do you want to open it?
2: I shall prove my point to you. You must be aware of the differences in our physiognomies.
1: You mean your face?
2: Exactly. The lack of an aperture above the jawbone. You call it a mouth. Have you wondered then how we are communicating? I have no mouth, for we ingest our nourishment through an osmotic process unknown to you. And if I have no mouth, then how do we communicate?
1: Well,
2: You are moving your mouth, and I hear. I, on the other hand, send my thoughts to you through my mind. You see, this is so?
1: Yes, yes.
2: Think of it in this manner. I am you in a distant time. You should be able to comprehend then that medicinal compounds of my time may not be of benefit in yours. The difference is, yes, are too great.
1: But my arm.
2: You were lucky to have chosen that particular container.
1: My wife will die unless she has a pill. Just one pill.
2: I have explained why you cannot have a pill.
1: Open that bag or I'll kill you. I mean it.
2: My demise will not help you comprehend. An unusual accident took place. A time warp misfunctioned, and I found myself in your time. The accident must have disturbed my balance, and I wandered from this place, leaving my case behind. We have communicated sufficiently. I feel joyous that your infirmity responded to the powder, but I cannot allow you to maintain possession of the case any longer.
1: Stop.
2: I took a vow to protect it with my life. I must fulfill that vow. Give it to me.
1: That'll hold you for a while. You don't realize it, but you told me how to open this. You said the key is in your hands. It'll open to your handprints. Now your right hand on the bag. Oh, nothing. Well, maybe both at once. There. I'll try one on each side. Yes, I've got it. Judy, it's open! Come on, Michael, wake up. Come on, you're okay. Piece of ice on your cheek should help. That's it. Easy now. Fine.
2: What?
1: How do you feel?
2: I thought your aim was to extinguish me.
1: No. I only wanted one of those heart attack pills. You see, my wife Judy has a heart condition. Well, she had a heart condition. Thanks to you, we don't have to worry about that anymore.
2: This other person, your wife, she ingested the dosage.
1: It's like a flash. After she saw what happened to my arm, she had no hesitation. If I could only have just one of each of those different pills, I wouldn't have
2: helped. I have communicated to you that I am not a physician, yet you have refused to accept the truth. You insist I am practiced in medicine because I possess a case apparently similar to physicians of this time era.
1: Well, you can't blame me for thinking
2: you
1: that.
2: You will not communicate. You will listen. You poor man. Poor individual. Let me inform you of my profession. I am proudly the highest ranking exterminator.
1: Exterminator?
2: Precisely. I communicated earlier that in my era, there is barely enough room for all who inhabit the planet. Therefore, exterminators trained to eliminate painlessly and quickly.
1: Oh, no!
2: The pills, as you refer to the compounds, are each a dose of death. The case is full of death. The tools of my trade.
1: Oh, no.
2: All except the container of first aid powder, which I keep for my personal needs. Fortunately for you are now thoroughly healed. But the rest?
3: Oh, but the label, the tuberculosis, the heart attack, the cancer.
2: The compounds act within a matter of minutes, bringing death, of course. Instead of resorting to the crude murders of earlier, more primitive eras, it is more comforting for the family to report that one of its members has died of cancer, heart disease, or any one of a dozen other diseases.
3: Murder.
2: Elimination.
3: Murder.
2: My case, please.
3: You must have an antidote. If you make a mistake, there must be some way.
2: I have not committed. I am sorry for your bereavement. I shall depart. Be assured, there was no pain.
3: No.
4: Naturally, there were those who were skeptical. A man from another time who conversed through telepathic means? Much too fantastic. Alex Harper would look with infinitely sad eyes and agree that it was too much to expect anyone to believe his story. Except for one thing. And he would bare his left arm. "Explain this," he would say. "And if you can, I will agree that I dreamed the entire nightmare." I'll be back shortly.
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5: 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That's the sound effect. 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It has 8 essential vitamins and iron, and so delicious that lots of folks, kids as well as adults, eat Special K just for the sheer good taste of it. So we don't want you to think that you have to wear a ball and chain to eat Special K. All you need is an appreciation for the finer things of life, a 1-ounce bowl of Special K, 4 ounces of skim milk, tomato juice, coffee, and maybe a little sugar. The Special K breakfast can't help you lose weight all by itself, but it really is a good start.

0: in a ditty from a well-known operetta. The words are, "Things are seldom what they seem. 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And as you have just heard, words alone may tell only part of the real story. But for stories guaranteed to increase your pulse beat, my suggestion is the Radio Mystery Theater. 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Until next time, pleasant dreams.
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3: No, Betty, no. 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
4: I say yes. It's got to be now and here. She's got to die.
3: Betty.
4: I say yes. Here. I'll hold her arm.
3: All right, Betty, but...
4: No, no, no, don't! I don't want to die!
5: Midnight. The witching hour when the night is darkest, our fears the strongest, and our strength at its lowest ebb. Midnight. When the graves gape open and death strikes. How? You'll learn the answer in just a minute in Nightmare.

And now, Murder at Midnight, Tales of Mystery and Terror by Radio's Masters of the Macabre. Our story by Joseph Ruskall is one of the most terrifying and fantastic nightmares we've ever heard. Its title, Nightmare.

0: No.
1: No, don't kill me! Don't kill me!
2: Helen, what's the matter?
1: No, Helen,
2: wake up, for Pete's sake. Hey, stop it, Helen, stop it. It's me, it's Ernie.
1: What? Where am I?
2: In bed, what do you suppose? It's almost 12 o'clock. I wish you'd let me get some sleep.
1: Oh, thank heaven. Oh, it was... must have been just a dream. Oh, thank the Lord. Oh, Ernie, it was so real. I dreamed somebody was leaning over me just now with a pillow. Oh, it was horrible. They were trying to smother me to death. And Ernie.
2: Yeah?
1: It was you.
2: What? Oh, me. Oh, that's a beaut. Where's the light? Oh, my kiss you back. What, you poor, foolish little... Come here, Butch. I'll kiss you back.
1: No, don't touch me. Keep away.
2: Huh? What is this?
1: That pillow in your hand.
2: Oh, for crying out, Bells. Can't I even straighten it out?
1: Sorry, dear. Gee. Don't mind me, but that horrible nightmare, it seemed so real. Oh, darling, wasn't that crazy? You, the sweetest, gentlest husband in the world.
2: Then why...
1: Well, Ernie, now please, don't look so hurt.
2: Now I can't even look hurt. I just murdered my wife in her sleep, didn't I?
1: No, you were just about to.
2: Oh, now what the... Everything's happening tonight. Hello. What? Who? Wrong number. And what's more, this is a heck of a time to be ringing. Why, what a nerve. On a night. Thought maybe that was the police you phoned in your dream. Now will you go to sleep?
1: Ernie Kraft, I'm sure I didn't mean to insinuate anything. I was just telling you my dream. You asked, didn't you?
2: Oh, you're a character. I guess I'll have to put you in that book I never wrote, too. Well, now what?
1: That was in it, too.
2: Huh?
1: That book you never wrote. You've nagged about it so much, no wonder. Oh, and that look when you bent over me. Like a madman.
2: Oh.
1: Ernie, what on earth do you suppose made me have a nightmare?
2: That's easy. You would insist on eating hamburgers after the show tonight.
1: Yes, I did, didn't I, when we got out of the movies. Hamburgers, of course. Ernie, they were part of my dream, too. Hamburgers.
2: Oh.
1: Ernie, stop punching on that pillow, please.
2: All right. Go ahead, then. Better tell me your dream, all of it. Neither of us will sleep until you do. I'll just light this butt. Now, let's have it. Gruesome details.
1: Well, I don't know if I can remember now. It was all so hazy and terrifying.
2: Well, what happened before I smothered you with a pillow?
1: A crazy quilt. Something about your job, and I was a millstone around your neck, and hamburgers, and you hated me, and July 15th.
2: July 15th?
1: Yes, I can't imagine what that meant.
2: Look. Start at the start. Why did I decide to murder you?
1: Because of that other woman, your secret love.
2: Huh?
1: You promised her you'd kill me tonight when I was asleep.
2: My secret love?
1: Yes, she had you in her spell.
2: Oh, that's kind of bad casting, isn't it, Butch? I'm the dishes and dustpan type, remember? In the 5 years we've been married, have I ever looked at another...
1: I know. I told you it was a crazy dream.
2: Maybe you want me to eliminate my one night a week out, too. My Saturday gin rummy with the boys.
1: Oh, no.
2: Who was my secret love? Did she have a face?
1: Well, this is the silliest part of it, Ernie. It's absolutely ridiculous. It was that girl, Betty Daniels.
2: Betty Daniels? Who's she?
1: You remember that tall, dark-haired artist I introduced you to at Cape Cod last summer? The exhibition.
2: No, I don't... Oh, wait a minute. Trousers, long cigarette holder,
1: yes.
2: Very intense.
1: Yes, very intense.
2: But what the devil... What was she doing in your dream? We said hello to her, we walked off, and that was that. Casual.
1: Yes, I know. I hardly remember myself. I can't imagine why I dreamt of her. Why?
2: No, don't
1: touch me. Don't. No. Oh, that dream. That awful dream. So crazy. And yet it seemed to be telling me something. Warning me. Strange. strange and weird. You know how dreams are. First thing I remember is Provincetown and us looking at the art exhibition just the way we did last summer. Only now the picture was about 10 feet tall and hanging crooked. And then she came along. Betty Daniels. Just the way she did then.
0: Hello, Helen.
1: And I introduced you the same as I did then. Only not exactly the same. Like in a dream. You know, silly. Betty Daniels, this is my husband, Ernest. He is very faithful to me.
0: How do you do?
2: How do you do? We've never met.
0: That's a marvelous Goya painting, Helen, don't you think? Or do you prefer hamburgers?
1: Well, I...
2: My wife prefers hamburgers, Miss Daniels.
0: Oh, I didn't know.
1: Only after a movie, though. Anyway, I'm sure I can't tell one painting from another. My husband's the art lover in the family, I guess. And I just tag along for the fish. Only I don't like fish. I like hamburgers.
0: I know. You don't wear trousers like I do. You're fluffy.
1: Betty and I met on the beach, Ernie. She's a painter. Our rowboats got tangled. That's how we met.
0: Yes, it was all very casual. I hardly remember.
2: Well,
1: Ernie and I are going back to New York today. Isn't that a shame? I wish you two wouldn't stare at each other so.
2: Well, we better run along, Helen. Lots of packing to do.
1: Ernie has got to get back to his silly old job. He's a reporter.
0: A reporter? Shouldn't he write a book he never wrote?
1: Well, imagine. That's what he always says. Well, goodbye. I'm wondering why I'm thinking of you now. Goodbye.
2: Goodbye.
1: Bye. The scenes sort of dissolve into each other, like a kind of dream movie. And I'm trembling with fright because I have a feeling I know how the plot's going to end. The next thing I remember, Ernie, I'm in a penthouse apartment on Park Avenue. Everything zigzag, even the butler. And I'm the maid, Helen, there. And what I'm doing is turning pages for Betty Daniels while she plays the piano. For you, Ernie. Isn't that crazy? Neither of you hardly notice me at all. And I keep trying to open my mouth. Like that. But it's stuck. And I'm absolutely frozen at what I overhear.
0: Darling.
2: Yes, Butch.
0: Love our loveness.
2: Out of this world. Ah, this is heaven.
0: Ernie, do you ever call your wife Butch?
2: Never. What gave you that idea? I hate the very sight of her.
0: She's really a little ignoramus.
2: You're telling me. She prefers hamburgers.
0: Ernie, do you think she suspects yet?
2: Of course not. She thinks I'm at a gin rummy game.
0: Darling, you're blind, but she's not. She knows.
2: She knows. How'd she find out?
0: You may go, Helen. Helen, do you hear me? Why don't you go? Answer me. Have you lost your tongue? Oh, well, there's murder in the air.
2: How'd she find out, Betty? Tell me.
0: Darling, do you suppose she doesn't know what happened last summer in Provincetown? After we all said goodbye, you came to look for your cigarette lighter. She knew you hadn't lost your lighter, that you'd come back to ask me for my New York telephone number.
2: She knew?
0: Of course, intuition. She knows we've been having a secret affair ever since. I can't go on like this. I'm tired of being just a gin rummy excuse. Ernie, if you love me, you'll do what I promised.
2: But I pity her so.
0: Don't be a fool. Isn't it her fault you never wrote that book you never wrote?
2: It's true. She wouldn't let me give up my job. She's a millstone around my neck.
0: And get rid of her, Ernie. Get rid of her, and I'll bring your genius to the world. I've plenty of money, and you can give up reporting and write that book. Fulfill your destiny.
2: Fulfill my destiny. Oh, Betty, you'll help me.
0: Yes, but only if you forget July 15th. You'll forget about July 15th. It won't mean a thing to you from now on.
2: Not a thing, I promise.
0: And you'll do away with her. The way I told you.
2: Yes, like you told me.
0: The pillow.
2: The pillow. Don't let her hear.
0: Just look at her standing there at the piano. You've been spying on us, Helen, haven't you? Haven't you? Answer, have you lost your tongue? Oh, don't try to fool us. We know you're the real Helen and not the maid. She's heard everything you've said, Ernie. So we'll have to kill her now.
2: Unless she gives me a divorce.
0: Will you give him a divorce? Answer or we'll finish you right now.
2: Hey, well.
0: Here's the pillow, Ernie. Right now.
2: I'll hold her on.
3: Answer, Helen. Don't make me do it. Answer, Helen. I pity you, but I hate you.
0: Let her cry. Look at her. Stricken dumb. Her mouth's moving, but she's not saying anything.
3: What are you trying to say? Helen, please don't make me do it. Will you give me a divorce? Tell me. Tell me.
0: Ernie. Ernie, stop. Fools we are. Do you want her body found here? Well, hang for it.
3: She's got to die. She's got
0: to. No, not here. Not like this. There must be some other way. Later tonight, Ernie. After the movies. Hamburgers. She'll get hungry for hamburgers. She's bound to. The waiter will ask her how she wants them. That'll give you the clue. And then, when she's asleep... and they'll find her in her bed. The perfect crime. Don't you see, Ernie? Hamburgers.
4: A frightened girl reliving a dream that was more terrible than any reality. A dream that could even become more terrible as the clock on the mantel ticks on and the hands draw closer to 12 o'clock and...
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0: And now back to Murder at Midnight and Nightmare.
1: Well, let's hear the rest of this dream of yours, Helen. What happened after that?
2: Well, it was after that that it really got bad. It was so crazy, but so real. I don't know what stopped you, Ernie, kept you from killing me then, but you didn't. And still, I knew you were going to. You dragged me out into the street and then into a movie and then out again. And I looked at you and you were crying because you'd made up your mind to finish me off when we got home.
1: You should have let me write that book, Helen. You should have.
2: And I kept crying, I love you, Ernie. Don't kill me. Please don't kill me tonight.
1: But I've got to. I've got to. I pity you, but I've got to.
2: And you pulled me along through the streets again. I was terrified. And then I saw a policeman and I cried to him, Officer!
3: Yes? What is it, lady?
2: Please save me. My husband here wants to kill me.
3: Oh, wants to kill you, eh? Why, that's a crime. A felony.
2: Oh, why are you joking? Don't joke about it. Do something, please. I'm frightened to death.
1: Don't pay any attention to her, officer. She's dreaming.
2: I'm not. Don't believe him. He wants to wait till I go to sleep tonight. And then as soon as I fall asleep...
3: Oh, come now, lady. He wouldn't do it to you in your sleep. Why, you're cute. Not in her sleep now. Would you, mister?
1: Of course not, officer. Not in her sleep. As a matter of fact, we're stopping off first for a hamburger. She's hungry.
2: No, I'm not. I mean, I am, but I don't dare. I'm starving, but I don't dare. He's just waiting for me to order one, officer, to see what I'll say. And then he'll take me home and kill me.
3: Oh, lady, stop. Sure, and you're breaking me heart.
1: Come along, dear.
2: No, officer, please protect me. Don't let him take me, please.
1: Come along, I say, darling.
2: And then we were in the little lunchroom in our neighborhood, around the corner from our house, sitting on stools. The counterman came over to us. He winked at you, Ernie, and you winked back at him, and he said...
4: Evening, folks. What do you have?
2: You looked at me, but I shook my head. I shook my head, and the tears were streaming down my face.
1: I tell you what, Joe. Make it 2 hamburgers.
4: Right. Rare, medium, or well?
1: Medium, Joe. Make mine medium.
4: Right. And the little lady?
1: How do you have yours, Helen? How do you like yours? Make hers medium, too.
4: 2 hamburgers, medium.
5: 2 medium, coming out.
4: And what do you have on them, folks? Relish or onion?
1: Relish. Make mine with relish, Joe.
4: Right. And the little lady?
1: The man's talking to you, Helen. How will you have yours? Answer him, I say. Answer him. This is it. How will you have yours?
2: No, I won't tell him. If I do, you'll know how to do it, so I won't tell him. I won't. The next thing I dreamt, we were home again. Sitting in the parlor, everything exactly the same, Ernie. Just like tonight before we went to bed. But in my dream, I was sitting paralyzed in a cold sweat, waiting for the word from you that meant my death.
1: Oh, well, Butcher, I guess we better hit the hay. What do you say? What do you say, darling?
2: No, wait, Ernie, did I tell that counterman how I wanted my hamburger, sir?
1: Of course, dear.
2: What did I say? I can't seem to remember.
1: Oh, I forget to come along to bed.
2: No, I don't want to go to bed yet. Please don't make me go to bed. I'm scared.
1: Helen. Come to bed, darling. Like a good little girl.
2: We went to bed. And then you said...
1: And now, lights out, eh?
2: I tried to think of everything I knew to keep awake. I wondered whether I ought to count to 100 or whether counting would put me to sleep. I tried not to count, but I felt myself getting sleepier and sleepier.
1: Asleep, honey?
2: I heard, but I pretended not to. I fought to keep my eyes open. I knew I would die if I closed them.
1: Asleep, Butch?
2: I didn't answer. I couldn't if I wanted to. I was so scared. And then pretty soon I heard you stirring ever so quietly. And in a moment you were leaning over me. Oh, Ernie, I know it was just a dream, but it was so real. And there was hatred in your eyes, and there was a pillow in your hand, and I knew you were going to do it right then, and I...
1: up you, that's a honey. Oh, my aching back. Darling, when you have a nightmare, you sure do it up golden brown and creepy.
2: Wasn't it crazy? Oh, darling, wasn't it mad?
1: Oh, wait till I tell it around the office tomorrow. Oh, this is too good, dear.
2: But, Ernie, how does a person have a horrible dream like that? What does it mean?
1: Oh, it's a cinch. I'll interpret it for you, and without a dream book,
2: you
1: too.
2: You will? Well, go on, then, Ernie. Tell me.
1: Okay, then here it is. First of all, a dream always means the opposite, right? You ever hear that?
2: Yes, I have. That's right, it does.
1: Which means I must love you simply awful. Granted?
2: Granted, silly. But goodness, what about the rest of it?
1: Easiest thing in the world. Darling, where'd we go tonight?
2: To a movie.
1: What kind of a movie?
2: It was a murder story. Gee, that's right. Do you think that was...
1: Now, don't interrupt, Butch. Who was starring in the movie?
2: Betty Davis.
1: Repeat the first name.
2: Betty.
1: And the villainess in the dream, my secret love, the girl we met last summer, was also Betty. Betty Daniels.
2: Oh!
1: Well, that gave you Betty on the brain when you went to sleep tonight, and movies and murder, and those hamburgers you did stop to eat after the show wrapped up the whole sequence. And no wonder, they're still lying on my stomach, too.
2: What was the pillow doing in it?
1: Sweetness and light, what were you talking about early this evening? That chore you intend to get after someday?
2: Oh, yes, I've got to stuff the pillows. They're caved in the way the feathers have come out.
1: Right, that's your pillow you had on the brain, which brings me back to the hamburgers.
2: Yes, I was going to ask you, I mean, that nonsense of how did I want my hamburgers, what did all that mean, for heaven's sake?
1: Precious, how did you order your hamburgers done tonight, remember?
2: No, I can't recall.
1: Oh, of course you can. Think now. How do you almost always order your hamburgers?
2: I'm smothered in onions. Oh, Ernie, of course. Smothered in onions. Smother, pillow, smother with a pillow.
1: Jack.
2: Oh, my heaven's sakes alive. Oh, my gosh. So that was it. Oh, if that doesn't speak. Ernie, that was wonderful. Really. The way you did that, figured that all out. I think you'd make a terrific detective.
1: So I'm a police reporter. Close enough.
2: Darling. It's made me think, though, about maybe I have been a little bit selfish.
1: What do you mean?
2: Well, that book you always wanted to write. Maybe I ought to let you give up your job and try.
1: Oh, and have us both starve? Nuts. Anyway, in my sane moments, Helen, I've always known the truth. I'm no writer. If I had it in me, it would have come out of me, job or no job.
2: I could go back to work again, you know. I could take up nursing again. It was pretty hard,
1: no,
2: but
1: no, no, nonsense. I won't have it. I won't say any more about it, and that's fine. You're a swell guy, though, Butch, to offer to.
2: Oh, there was one thing more, Ernie.
1: Hmm? Yes?
2: What do you suppose that was all that about July 15th, about your forgetting July 15th? What did that mean, you know?
1: Yes. Don't you?
2: No, I can't. It does seem familiar, but I can't seem to... Where are you going?
1: Get something out of my wallet. Wait a minute. What's the date of our anniversary, Helen?
2: Hmm? July 15th, of course. Tomorrow. What was that?
1: Right. You've had that on the brain, too.
2: Oh.
1: Here. Little present for you, darling.
2: Oh, what on earth? Tickets. Two railroad tickets. To Montreal.
1: Right again. We're taking an anniversary trip. I wanted to surprise you when you woke up, but... Well, anyway, happy anniversary, baby.
2: Oh, Ernie. Oh, you great big precious darling. How can I ever... You didn't forget. You always did before, but this time you didn't. Oh, Ernie, I just can't stand it. First that dream, and then finding out that it did mean just the opposite.
1: No, Helen, don't.
2: It's so sweet of you. I'm so thrilled. Montreal, where we had our honeymoon, and you haven't forgotten. Oh, Ernie, I do hope I've been a good wife to you. And if there's anything I ever... I mean, if you want me to, I can always change.
1: Oh, darling, I wouldn't want you any different for the world. I want you to stay just the same sweet little girl I married. And now, let's get some shut-eye, huh? Lights out?
2: All right. And I'm going to put the tickets right here under the pillow. And have a happy dream for a change.
1: Ah. Good night, Butch.
2: You haven't kissed me? Good night, dear.

0: Asleep, darling. Darling, are you asleep? Hello?
1: Ernie?
0: You shouldn't have phoned before, Betty. She was still awake.
1: I had to know. Is it done?
0: Not yet.
1: You got the tickets?
0: Yes.
1: It has to be tonight. You promised.
0: I know.
1: Is she asleep now?
0: Yes. Just gone off.
1: Then what are you waiting for?
0: Nothing. I'll do it now. Right now. As soon as I hang up.
2: Putting down the phone, Ernie turns and picks the pillow off his bed as the clock finishes striking 12.
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0: Remember to be with us again when death appears out of the darkness, wearing the face of one you know, and the clocks strike 12 for...
1: Murder at Midnight.
0: The part of Helen was played by Elspeth Eric. Walter Vaughn was Ernie. 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
11: 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What's in this box? Can I touch this? 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Is this tree good for climbing? What happens if I mix these two things together? How are babies made? 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

0: Beautiful takeoff.
1: Yes, good pilot. But why did you charter such a large plane for just the two of us, Michael? Isn't this being just a bit too pretentious?
0: Nothing but the best from now on, Angela. Besides, this was the only plane available. You can unloosen your safety belt now.
1: I might as well confess that the real reason I was late was because I took so much time reading the notices in the paper this morning.
0: Weren't they superb?
1: Excellent. The audience was quite nice to me last night. Extremely appreciative, but I didn't expect such fine reports from the press.
0: Didn't I tell you before the concert that you'd be a hit? Today, my dear, you're recognized as the outstanding soprano of the nation.
1: You've had a lot of faith in me, haven't you, Michael?
0: Well, offhand, I'd say I have, yes.
1: You spent a lot of money to make me a success.
0: Don't worry. I'll collect every cent of it back if we get as good houses as we had last night.
1: Michael.
0: Yes, darling?
1: Do you feel, well, rather strange?
0: Strange? No, dear. Why?
1: I feel like something is going to happen.
0: What makes you say that?
1: I don't know. A feeling of impending danger just seemed to come over me all of a sudden.
0: Danger? What possible danger could we be in?
1: I don't know. But I've had this feeling before. It's like someone had spread a shroud down over this airplane.
0: Oh, now that's a peculiar way to talk, Adela.
1: It's the same sort of feeling I had that day Stefan disappeared.
0: Stefan Wilder?
1: Yes.
0: Adela.
1: I was riding in my car that day. I'd been to a matinee with several of my friends. We'd had a glorious time. I was quite happy. So I drove out into the country with the top down on my car. The wind was blowing against the car, just as it's blowing against the plane now. And the sun was glistening on the bright metal of the car, just as it's glistening on the wing out there.
0: Darling, please don't think of that now.
1: Oh, it was a lovely day. Just like today. My heart was very light. I was happy. Thrillingly happy. Stefan and I were to be married within a week.
0: Angela, please.
1: And then, for no reason at all, I had that strange feeling. It just came out of nowhere and settled down around me like a huge cloth might cover the body of someone who had just died.
0: Don't talk that way, darling.
1: It was the strangest feeling I'd ever experienced. Weird. Terrible. It gave me the feeling that 100,000 evil spirits were racing at a maddening pace behind my car, trying to catch up with me, clutch me in their bony, fiendish hands.
0: That was so long ago. 5 years.
1: So long ago. It seems like yesterday. Then, when I speeded up the car, something began to pound in my ears. It's pounding there now, Michael. It's pounding there now.
0: Adela, please.
1: The faster I drove, the more that evil shroud hung over me. I gave the car more gas. More, more, more. And then,
0: when they found you in the wreckage, they thought you were dead.
1: I couldn't make the curve. The motor had reached full speed. I could think of but one single danger. The invisible danger that raced there behind me, striving to catch me in its hold.
0: But there was no one. Nothing.
1: Oh, but there seemed to be. And what was so strange, all of a sudden that bright day vanished. Just vanished. Clouds came out of nowhere and hid the sun from sight.
0: Darling, I better pull down this shade on the window.
1: Oh, Michael, wait a minute. Look. Look outside. Clouds. They're flying below them. And they've completely blotted out the sun.
0: The sun will be out in a minute.
1: Oh, it's just like that day. Clouds hiding the sun. Just like they did that day.
0: Oh, just a coincidence.
1: Dark, dreary clouds. Followed by loud bursts of thunder. Listen. Oh, Michael. What does it mean?
0: Nothing. Nothing at all. Just a thunderstorm. Pilot would go up and fly above it.
1: Why didn't he go up above the storm when he saw it?
0: Oh, I don't know.
1: Because he didn't see it, that's why.
0: Certainly he did.
1: No. Oh, it came up. Just like that day 5 years ago. Out of nowhere. It came up before the pilot was even aware of it.
0: Oh, nonsense.
1: It wasn't nonsense 5 years ago. First clouds, then the thunder, then it began to rain.
0: Well, look for yourself. It's not raining now. It's nothing but an electrical storm. See, we're going above it.
1: Oh, Michael, I'm frightened.
0: There's nothing to be frightened about. There, look. There's the sun again.
1: It was all so strange. That feeling. The clouds hiding behind the sun. The thunder.
0: Sure, but no rain.
2: Mr. Brown.
1: Oh, Michael.
0: Darling, just the pilot talking to us over the talkback system. Push that button right there so I can answer him.
2: Mr. Brock, Miss Rhodes.
0: Yes, pilot, what is it?
2: Don't be alarmed about the storm. We're above it now.
0: Oh, yes, thank you. Just an electrical storm, isn't it?
2: No, sir. It's more than that. It's raining cats and dogs down there.
1: Michael. Rain. Oh, Michael.
0: We're up above the storm. Nothing can harm us here.
1: You remember, don't you? I never saw Stephen Wilder again after that experience I had 5 years ago.
0: Yes. As I remember.
1: No one ever saw him again. He just disappeared.
0: Please, darling, don't think about it anymore today. You're tired. Perhaps a little rest would do you good.
1: Oh, yes, you're right. I am tired.
0: Just lie back and relax, then. Honestly, sweet, there's nothing to be worried about. We just happened to run into a storm and you thought about that old experience of yours.
1: I wonder, Michael. I wonder if we did just happen into the storm.

0: Michael, where are you, darling?
1: Over here, dear. Did you have a good sleep?
0: Oh, I did sleep, after all. Why are the lights out?
1: Oh, I turned them out so you'd sleep as long as you could. And I'll switch them back on. There.
0: What time is it?
1: 9:30.
0: 9:30? Oh, Michael, I've been asleep more than 8 hours.
1: I thought you'd never wake up.
0: It's after dark, and you've had the lights off all this time just for me.
1: Well, I guess I'd better admit I got a little sleep, too.
0: Where are we now?
1: Over Mexico. Hey, hungry, dear?
0: Oh, I'm famished. You know, I can't imagine what made me sleep so long.
1: We land at Centella. We can get food there.
0: Have we landed at all since I retired?
1: No, we're circling now. Well, that's Centella down there.
0: Oh.
1: You better pretty up a bit. This is a secluded part of the country, but you never know who you're going to run into.

0: Well, that was Centella.
1: How long before we're in Monterey?
0: Oh, about an hour.
1: Did you get good reservations?
0: The best. Did you enjoy your dinner?
1: Oh, immensely. That was a nice place. Certainly a rough landing field, though.
0: Well, it's not actually a landing field. We had to land someplace to refuel before we got to Monterey, so I picked Centella.

0: quaint little place. It's a funny thing, Michael. Did you notice the plane?
1: What do you mean, dear?
0: It didn't look a bit like it had been in a rainstorm.
1: I thought you'd forgotten all about that. Of course it didn't look like it. We flew above the rain before it started.
0: Oh, yes, that's right. Well, if you don't mind, I'm going to spend the next hour looking through my fashion magazines before we land at Monterey.

0: Michael.
1: Yes?
0: Should we be over water?
1: Water? Well, no, of course not.
0: Well, we are. There's water all around us.
1: Well, let's see. Why, heaven, Adela, you're right.
0: The pilot's off his course.
1: Surely you must realize it.
0: Oh, you better go up and find out.
1: Yes, I will. I'll be right back.
0: Hurry, Michael, for heaven's sake.
1: Right. Door to the pilot's cabin's locked. I say, pilot. Pilot.
0: What's wrong, Michael?
1: Oh, the door to this cabin is locked. Curtain over the windows pulled down inside. Pilot, open up.
0: Look, he's raising the curtain. Michael.
1: Good Lord. A thick, hairy arm.
0: Michael, that's not our pilot at the controls. It's a monkey.
1: A gorilla.
0: Oh, Michael. Are we dreaming?
1: No. No, it's true. A live gorilla piloting our plane.
0: But that's impossible.
1: No, confound, the door's locked. Open this door. Open up.
0: Oh, Michael, be careful. Look at him. Peering back at us. Those little beady eyes. And an expression on his face that... almost human.
1: This is fantastic. How in the world did we ever come to be in the air with a creature like that?
0: We had our regular pilot when we landed at Centella. I saw him climb down out of the cabin.
1: So did I. But I never did see him again before we took off. Naturally, his back was to me when I gave him the go-ahead signal.
0: Oh, Michael. Michael, now what?
1: Oh, we're over land. He's bringing the plane down.
0: Oh, Michael. We're on the ground.
1: An absolutely perfect landing.
0: He's unlocking the door now. Michael, what's he going to do?
1: Just take it easy. Don't get excited. Whatever you do, don't run or make a fast movement. Don't let him know you're afraid of him.
0: Just standing there, looking at us.
1: Whatever you do, don't let him know you're afraid of him.
2: You don't have to be afraid of me.
0: Michael.
1: That creature talked.
2: Of course I talk.
1: Oh, we're a couple of fools, Adela. Just our pilot playing a trick on us, dressed up in a monkey suit.
2: There is no trickery. I am not your original pilot.
1: What?
2: I joined you at Centella, where I came to meet you for Dr. Luther.
0: Dr. Luther?
2: Yes. He's waiting for you. Come, follow me.
1: Steady, darling. Come on. We'd better follow him.
2: Here's the doctor now.
3: Well, Stephen, I see you brought our visitors.
2: Yes, doctor.
3: Yes, just as I directed you. Welcome, Adela Rhodes, and welcome to your lovely, lovely voice.
1: I say, look here.
3: And welcome to you, Mr. Brock. I'm so sorry that you will be of no assistance to me. However, you may be interested in what I have planned.
1: Now listen, Dr. Luther, I want to know what this is all about.
3: You will learn what it's all about, and without delay, I assure you. Come, Stephen, don't be so inhospitable. Show our guest into the laboratory.

0: Sit down over there, my dear. Over here, Mr. Brock.
1: Michael.
2: Dr. Luther, I demand an explanation. Where are we? Why have you brought us here?
0: You're too full of questions, Mr. Brock. I've already told you I'm about to show you why I brought you here. Here, high in these mountains, secretly, I've been working for 5 years, experimenting, testing, trying to accomplish what everyone would have said was utterly impossible had I told them about it. But I didn't tell anyone. Instead, I came here,

0: this laboratory. You see, it's fully equipped and modern in every detail.
1: Now, look here, Dr. Luther.
0: During those 5 years, I trained Stephen here. I believe you will agree my training has been very successful. You now see an almost full-grown gorilla, behaving like a human, acting like a human, even talking like a human. I've been very kind to you, haven't I, Stephen?
2: Yes, Dr. Luther. Of course you've been kind.
0: Yes. Just so. Scientists back there in your world, my dear Miss Rhodes, will tell you it's impossible to completely train a gorilla. That is the second point in which I've proved them wrong. Step in. Sing for us.
2: Yes, Doctor.
3: Sipuo. Sipuo. Signore. Signore.
0: Doesn't he have an excellent voice?
4: Michael, did you hear that?
0: Impossible. Sing again, Stephen.
3: Oh! Oh! Oh!
0: You see, soon he will be world famous. I shall travel with him, take him to the four corners of the earth, and show people how well my gorilla sings.
4: Oh, Michael. I can't believe it. That's Stephen Wilder's voice.
1: It can't be.
0: Ah, but it is.
4: Yes. Now I remember. Now I know who you are, Dr. Luther. Stephen Wilder had an appointment with you that day he disappeared 5 years ago. I'd forgotten all about it, but I just now remembered.
1: So that's what happened to Stephen Wilder. You kidnapped him and brought him here and... You.
0: Precisely. I brought him here to do what others said could never be done. When I chloroformed him 5 years ago and brought him here, I thought I was ready. But my gorilla wasn't. So I had to wait. 3 months ago... I performed the operation.
4: Operation?
0: I removed the vocal cords from the man and grafted them into the gorilla.
4: Oh.
1: This is ridiculous. A thing like that can't be done.
0: Oh, surely you don't deny the proof I've just given you, Mr. Brock. Stephen, sing.
3: Oh.
0: You recognized that voice, Miss Rhodes, the moment you heard it. Because you'd sung operas with Mr. Wilder so much.
4: That was the way he sang, to exercise his voice.
0: Don't you both realize what I have here? The secret of an untold wealth. Why, besides knowing how to train this ferocious and morose type of animal, besides knowing how to transfer human vocal cords successfully, I have something I can exhibit to the world to prove my knowledge. Think! Think of the fortune I can amass, because people will pay immense sums to see and hear my singing gorilla.
4: Stop it. Stop it, I say. Why have you brought me here? Surely you could have spared me this.
0: I will tell you why, Miss Rhodes. If you and Mr. Brock will step over here.
1: The only place we're going to step is out of this place.
0: We'll do as I ask. Step in. These people are not to leave.
2: Very well, Dr. Luther.
0: Over here, if you please.
2: Better do what he says, Adler.
0: There. Go through this plate glass. Look into the next room.
4: Another gorilla.
0: Yes. Isn't it a fine specimen?
2: Fine specimen?
0: Yes, she.
2: She?
4: No. You're not planning.
0: I've trained her very carefully. She was so much more responsive than the male. Now that she's able to obey me, I'm quite ready for the rest of my plans for her.
4: Oh, no. No, you can't. I won't let you.
1: I'll say he can't.
0: Neither of you will be able to prevent it. Soon, soon I'll tour the world with the most amazing exhibition on earth. A male and a female gorilla singing all the world's famous operas.
1: Look here, you...
4: Wait a minute. I just happened to think of something, Doctor.
0: Yes?
4: Do you remember the day Stefan Wilder had that appointment with you 5 years ago?
0: Yes, certainly I remember. I'd been planning to obtain possession of him so I could bring him here. I was most pleased when he called and asked for an appointment.
4: But did he tell you why he was calling upon you?
0: I know. No, he didn't.
4: He came to you, Dr. Luther, because he was losing his voice.
0: You must be wrong.
4: I am not wrong. I am the only one he told about it. It had been worrying him for a long time. You see, the more he sang, the worse his voice became. He was gradually losing it.
0: But that's impossible.
4: Do you think so, Doctor? You're a specialist on that subject. That's why he was coming to you that
0: day. No, you must be wrong. After all the work I've done.
4: Your gorilla will lose his voice, Dr. Luther. And I assure you, before you'll do anything to me, I'll see to it that my voice is ruined, too.
0: He won't! He can't! He's an excellent voice. Excellent! Yes, yes, of course he is. We've worked together. I've trained him. His voice can't go bad on me now. Not now. Just when it's finally successful.
4: Oh, you'll see, Dr. Luther.
0: No, you're wrong. You're mistaken. He'll sing all right. He won't lose his voice. Will you step in? No, of course not. You're in an excellent voice, Stephen. Sing. Sing, go ahead, Stephen. Show him.
3: Si può, si può. Signore, signore.
0: There, you see? Did you hear that? A beautiful quality, beautiful tones.
3: Oh, Maria.
4: Listen, Doctor.
0: Stephen! What's wrong? Try again!
3: Oh, my!
4: Now you think I'm wrong.
0: No, it's true! Stephen, you devil! After all I've done, after all my work, this is what I get as a reward. I sacrificed everything. My position, my career, all my money, and this is what happens. Well, there's one way, Stephen. By heaven, there's one way.
5: Get back, Adela.
4: He got a gun.
5: No, no, Dr. Luther. That would have hit that beast, but look at him.
0: Stop!

0: You have heard Spawn of the Subhuman, tonight's original tale of dark fantasy by Scott Bishop. Ben Morris was heard as Michael Brock. Eleanor Naylor Corrin was Adler Rhodes. Garland Moss played Dr. Luther, and Muir Height was the gorilla. Next Friday night at this same time, listen to the 16th in this series of dark fantasy dramas created by Scott Bishop, The Man with the Scarlet Satchel. The story of an aged millionaire who receives a child's set of modeling clay as a practical joke, but who turns the gift into an incredible and weird instrument of destruction. Don't miss this unusual story next Friday night, The Man with the Scarlet Satchel. Tom Paxton speaking. Dark Fantasy comes to you from WKY, Oklahoma City. This is the National Broadcasting Company.
1: And now, the Hall of Fantasy. Welcome to the Hall of Fantasy. Welcome to the series of radio dramas dedicated to the supernatural, the unusual, and the unknown. Come with me, my friends. We shall descend to the world of the unknown and forbidden. Down to the depths where the veil of time is lifted and the supernatural reigns as king. Come with me and listen to the tale of the Shadow People.
2: Elaine, have you been... have you seen anything else since you spoke to me last?
3: No, I haven't. Ever since Mother died, nothing's happened.
2: Well, I only hope that... It came from upstairs. Come on.
3: I don't know what to think.
2: I only hope that...
3: David, if anything's happened to him...
2: We'll see in a moment.
3: There's no light in this room.
2: You wait here, Elaine. Where's the light?
3: Over to your left. David, what's wrong? Why didn't you leave the light on?
2: Your father's dead, Elaine.
1: In just a moment, the Hall of Fantasy will present The Shadow People. And now for our story. An original tale of fantasy by Richard Thorne entitled The Shadow People.
2: Somewhere along the line of your life, you've met them. You have come in contact with the Shadow People. When did we first discuss it? Oh, yes, Brian and Elaine and I. It was in my apartment. There was only one light on the entire place. What's wrong? Elaine, what's the matter?
3: It's silly, I know, but I thought I saw something in that doorway over there.
2: Where?
3: Over there, right over there. Where are you going, David?
2: Over to that archway, just to let you know that nothing's here.
4: You see, Elaine, nothing's wrong, nothing at all.
2: Are you satisfied that there's no one else here but us?
3: Yes, I'm sorry, I just thought that I... Leave the overhead lights on.
2: I'm sorry, I thought that...
3: Put them back on, David, please.
2: All right, Elaine.
4: Look, what's bothering you, sis?
3: I don't know, it's just that... I don't know.
2: Tell us about it, Elaine. Tell us what's bothering you.
3: You promise that you won't laugh at me?
2: Of course not.
3: Brian?
4: Oh, Elaine, I'm your brother. If something's troubling you, I'd like to know about it.
3: All right, then. The reason I was so upset was the fact that I saw someone or something standing in that archway.
4: But Elaine, David showed you that there was no one else in here. When the lights were put on, you saw for yourself that we were alone.
3: I'm not talking about something you can see in the light, Brian. I'm not talking about a human being.
2: Then what's it all about, Elaine?
3: In the darkness, I saw something that can't be seen in a lighted area. And I've seen it several times before.
4: You sure you're not imagining this, Elaine?
3: Oh, I don't have that good an imagination, Brian.
2: How long have you seen this thing, Elaine?
3: Well, it started about 6 weeks ago. You were in Detroit on business, Brian. Mom and Dad were on vacation. I was in the house by myself, in the library. There was only one light on. I sat in the chair beneath it, reading. Several times I thought that something was watching me. I felt there was someone in the room with me. standing right in back of me. Every so often, I'd glance back over my shoulder, but there seemed to be nothing there. And then I thought I heard someone whispering. I wasn't sure, but when I heard it again, I got up and I looked all over the house. Oh, I'm not easily frightened, you know that, but out in the hallway, it was almost entirely black. Luckily, I was near a light switch. I looked back over my shoulder, and I saw this huge, hulking shape for the first time. And I heard a voice, or rather the whisper of a voice. I couldn't distinguish the words, but that dark shape seemed to be moving towards me. My hand was on the light switch, and I turned it on. And the minute the light flooded the hallway, the shape was gone. There was nothing there. I was alone again. As long as there's light, I know it can't hurt me. I know it can't reach me.
4: You might have imagined it, you know.
3: Of course, that's possible, but I'm sure I didn't. It was so real. So real, that shape in the darkness. It was the very essence of evil itself.
2: There was an old man I knew of, a Dr. Hesedius. I'd heard that he knew quite a good deal about the supposed supernatural manifestations which had taken place in the world. I went to him to see if he knew anything that might explain the events of the story Elaine had told us.
5: Yes, my good sir. What do you wish?
2: I have an appointment with Dr. Hesedius.
5: Oh, yes. Yes, he mentioned something about it. You are Mr. Drake.
2: Yes.
5: If you'll come inside.
2: Thank you.
5: Dr. Hesedius is in the study. Please come with me. Doctor, a visitor for you.
6: Oh, yes. Bring him in. You may go now.
5: Yes, Doctor.
6: Mr. Drake?
2: Yes.
6: Sit down, please, in that chair over there.
2: Thank you, sir.
6: Now, what is the nature of your visit to me?
2: Well, I understand, Dr. Hesedius, that you have a great knowledge of the supernatural manifestations which have occurred on the earth.
6: Great knowledge, Mr. Drake? No, hardly that. I have only scratched the surface in my years of study. Perhaps I can help you, then again, perhaps I cannot.
2: Well, may I tell you the story?
6: By all means, my good sir.
2: All right. Now, this didn't happen to me, Doctor, but to my fiancée. It seems that about 6 weeks ago, when she was alone. But when the light was on, the dark form disappeared. And that's the story, sir. As much of it as I can remember.
6: Mm-hmm. I see. It's a strange tale to tell.
2: I'm fully aware of that, Dr. Hesedius.
6: You say she seemed to hear whispered voices?
2: Yes, that's what she says.
6: I see. A moment, please. I have a book in my file. Oh, yes. Here it is. This is the one. Yes. Perhaps I may be able to help you after all. Let me see. This is a very ancient book, Mr. Drake. I seem to remember... Yes. Here is an account of a happening such as you relate. And we shall live on the earth, and they shall not see us.
7: Yes, it has been foretold by the ruler of the darkness. They who live by day, retire to sleep by night, shall never know that we walk with them, that we watch them, that we wait for our chance. Only in the night will they see us, for in the daylight we are not seen. Only in the night, when the darkness grows together and the forms of the shadow people are shaped from the blackness, they will know us.
6: Then they will know that we are their companions, for we are the shadow people. I knew I had read something similar to the story you have told me, Mr. Drake.
2: Dr. Hesedius, what can we do?
6: Well, give me a little time. Let me see if I can find any more references to these people of the darkness. One more thing, Mr. Drake.
2: Yes.
6: Be sure that your fiancée is never left alone at night. Be sure that there is some living thing, animal or human, which accompanies her every second of the night. For she is in danger, Mr. Drake. A terrible danger.
1: Back now to our story. An original tale of fantasy by Richard Thorne entitled The Shadow People.
2: That night, the night of the day I had seen Aecilius, Elaine's mother died. She died in her sleep. When she failed to appear for breakfast, Elaine's father went upstairs to see what was wrong. When he entered her room, he discovered that she was dead. The family doctor couldn't explain it, for Elaine's mother had been in perfect health. A few weeks later, I was out at the house spending a weekend with them. I glanced at the clock on the mantel, and it showed 11.
8: I can't understand why Brian hasn't returned from town.
3: Well, he said he had some extra work to catch up on. He told me this morning that he might be late.
8: Well, 11 o'clock. I'm going upstairs. Glad you came out, David. Good seeing you again.
2: It's a pleasure to be here, sir.
8: Well, don't stay up too late. See you both in the morning.
3: Night.
2: Night, Dad. Good night, Mr. Davis.
3: He isn't the same, David. Ever since Mother died, he hasn't been the same.
2: I didn't realize that until tonight. He's changed.
3: I only hope that he'll start living again. Ever since she died, it seems that a part of him died with her.
2: Elaine, have you been... I mean, have you seen anything else since you spoke to me last?
3: No, I haven't. Ever since Mother died, nothing's happened.
2: Well, I only hope.
3: Dad!
2: Came from upstairs. Come on.
3: You don't think...
2: I don't know what to think. I only hope...
3: David, if anything's happened to him...
2: We'll see in a moment.
3: There's no light in his room.
2: You wait here, Elaine. Where's the light?
3: Over to your left. David, what's wrong? Why didn't you leave the light on?
2: Your father's dead, Elaine. I had walked into the darkened bedroom. On the bed was Elaine's father. It didn't take a second look for me to know that he was dead. I switched off the light and walked back into the hallway to tell Elaine what happened. And then from the room there had come an eerie, quiet laughter. In the darkness of that room was some unknown evil power. The voice itself was unearthly. There was no substance to it. It sounded as if... as if it came from the darkness itself.
3: No. No, I don't believe you.
2: It's the truth, Elaine. There's nothing more I can do. We'll have to notify the police.
3: Tell me it's not the truth, David. Tell me it's not true.
2: I'm sorry, Elaine. I wish I could. The father's dead. After the burial, Dr. Aecilius got in touch with me. He said that he wanted to meet both Elaine and Brian, that he wanted to talk to the three of us. Accordingly, a few nights later, he came out to their house.
6: Miss Davis, will you tell me just when you saw the first manifestation?
3: The night Brian was in Detroit.
6: Now, Miss Davis, you have even seen this apparition in the company of other people, is that correct?
3: Yes. The night at David's apartment.
6: All right. Now I'll tell you what I think. You are in deadly danger, Miss Davis. These beings want to claim you. So far, they have had no success. Only in the darkness do they have power. Little by little, step by step, they have been removing the obstacles in their way to reaching you. First your mother, and then your father, Miss Davis. Both died in the same fashion. In the darkness, death struck at them. Now tell me, do you feel their presence here in this room as I talk to you?
3: Yes.
6: Turn out the lights, Brian.
4: No.
6: Stand by the switch, if you please, Brian. If anything happens, turn the lights back on.
4: All right.
2: Dr. Aecilius, I don't...
6: Do you want me to continue working with you?
2: Yes, sir.
6: All right, then. Brian, turn off the lights.
9: Yes, doctor.
6: The room now is in darkness, Miss Davis. Do you feel or see anything?
3: No, I... Yes. Yes, I do.
6: Do you see anything?
3: Yes.
9: Doctor, I don't...
6: Be quiet, you fool. I know what I'm doing.
3: In front of me. the darkness gathering together into a huge, terrible...
7: Not only do you see us, Miss Davis, but everyone else in the room also will see the vague shapes forming themselves in the blackness. We do not want you, Dr. Hesselius. The girl we want. We advise you to drop this case. You will only bring down the wrath of the Shadow People upon your head. The girl. We want the girl. Do not stop us. Let us take her now.
9: Turn on the light! They're gone.
6: Miss Davis, are you all right?
3: Yes, I am.
4: Just as she said. The darkness. I saw it form into something, too.
9: So did I. What are we going to do, Dr. Hesselius?
6: At the present moment, I don't know. But it's much I do know. You must leave this house immediately. You must try to get out of their reach. I don't know if that is possible. I hope it is. I shall have to return to my home. I must learn if there is some manner by which we can defeat these creatures. For the moment, leave this house. Dispose of it in any manner you may see fit. But leave this house.
1: Back now to our story, an original tale of fantasy by Richard Thorne entitled The Shadow People.
2: We had spent the night in my apartment, the three of us. The following day, Brian and Elaine made arrangements to dispose of the house. In the afternoon, Dr. Hesselius called me and asked that I come to see him.
6: David, I'm glad you're here.
4: Anything new, Doctor?
6: Yes and no. You realize, of course, that this spiritual manifestation is not new, that it has gone on for centuries.
4: No, I wasn't aware of that.
6: It's true, David. De Maupassant wrote what was supposedly a fiction story about the manifestation, David. He called it the Orla. However, according to the information here on my desk, it was taken from an actual case history. Of course, he embroidered the story, added a few touches to something he didn't realize actually existed.
4: But have you found anything with which we can fight them?
6: Everything depends upon an answer I received from a colleague of mine in Paris, Dr. Henri Renault. I dispatched a telegram to him last night.
4: Why hasn't he answered by now?
6: There are certain things that must be done. It will take a few days, I'm afraid. We have to wait, David. There's nothing else we can do.
2: In the next few days, the house was sold, and Brian and Elaine moved into a newer, more modern home a few miles from my apartment. Cecilia said it might take a few days for them to build up their power. I spent the night at the new house. The lights were left on, and I watched for any unusual occurrence. In the daytime, I'd return to my apartment and get some sleep. About 4 days after Elaine and Brian moved into the new house, I was at home when Hesselius phoned me. Hello?
10: David?
4: Yes, Dr. Hesselius?
10: I hate to tell you this, David.
4: What's the matter? What's wrong?
10: They were a step ahead of me, David. I just received word that Renault died or was killed at the very moment I sent the telegram to him.
2: Step by step, they had outwitted us. For they had anticipated every move we'd make. Even Dr. Hesselius was at a loss as to what to do. He agreed to meet me at the Davis house.
3: What did you want to see us about, Dr. Hesselius?
4: Did you find out anything more?
6: I'm sorry to say that I haven't. At the moment, I'm at a complete loss. I don't know what to do.
4: But what did you want to see us about this evening?
6: Merely to check, to see if anything else has happened. Miss Davis, have you seen or heard anything?
3: Not in the house, only in my dreams.
6: Your dreams?
3: Yes. When I go to sleep at night, in my dreams, in the darkness, I see them.
6: And it's grown worse, much worse. I was hoping that it would not have progressed so far. There has been no disturbance in this house, but now they disturb your sleep, Miss Davis. Now, you must stay awake for as long as you can. I want the three of you to move into my house. Perhaps that will give you more protection.

0: That night, we moved over to Isidia's house. Perhaps Elaine would have more protection there. From there, we might be able to devise some plan of action, some way to beat those beings. For a few days, things were quiet. The shadow people seemed to have withdrawn. For a while, I thought that we might have succeeded in thwarting their purpose. Elaine no longer complained of troubled sleep. But that condition lasted for a few days only. About 10 days later, they made themselves known and felt again. That night, we were in the study, when suddenly Cecilia whirled around and...
1: Elaine, what are you looking at?
2: Outside the house. Right where the light leaves off, I see them.
3: She's right, Dr. Cecilia. I can see them, too.
0: What should we do, Doctor?
1: Nothing.
0: What do you mean, nothing?
1: There's nothing we can do.
3: We can't just...
1: We can't do anything, Brian. Don't you understand that they have us at their mercy? The greatest man in my field was Henri Renault. If he could do nothing against them, what do you think we can do?
2: He's right, Brian. There's nothing we can do.
1: As long as the house remains lighted, just so long will they remain outside. If the lights were...
3: That sounds...
2: When my father was killed, the same sound. We heard the same sound.
3: The lights! What's happened to the lights,
2: Laura? I don't know.
0: Be quiet, please.
1: I thought of this emergency.
2: A candle.
1: That's right, Miss Davis. As long as this burns, this one candle will be safe. For they cannot advance into the light. They are limited by the darkness. As long as the candle burns, they will have to remain outside of this room.
4: Around you, in every room of the house, in the darkness outside, we are around you. This time you shall not escape. This time we will blame you.
0: Take it easy, Brian.
3: I can't stand it. I'm getting out of here.
2: Brian, come back.
0: Don't be a fool. I'm going after him.
1: Stay here.
0: We just can't let him
1: he
0: go.
1: He won't have a chance. I doubt it. Miss Davis, I'm afraid that your brother is dead.
0: The wind, Doctor. Listen to the wind.
1: I know.
4: Yes, Doctor. Listen to the wind. You must realize by now that the three of you haven't a chance. You must know in your minds that we can destroy you at any moment we desire. But, Dr. Hesilius, you may still save your own life. Let the others go. Give them to us.
1: No. No, you will have to take all of us.
4: Shall we destroy your light? Shall we move in on you now?
1: As you will. Do as you will. Sorry, David. The candle is out.

0: two and the others are dead now. And we shall live on the earth. And man in the day shall not see us. They will know that we wait for our chance, that we walk with them. Only in the night, when the darkness grows together, and the forms of the shadow people are shaped from the blackness, will they see us. Then they will know that we are their companions. Look next to you. There, in the shadows.
1: So runs tonight's tale of the unusual, the terrifying, the unknown. Join us again when next we journey down the corridors of the Hall of Fantasy to hear another strange tale of the supernatural. All characters and events portrayed in these programs are fictional, and any similarity to actual events or persons, living or dead, is purely coincidental.

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14: Suspense. This is the man in black. here for the Roma Wine Company of Fresno, California, who tonight from Hollywood bring you as stars Miss Agnes Moorhead and Mr. Ray Collins. Miss Moorhead and Mr. Collins will appear in A Study in Terror, written especially for them and for Suspense by the distinguished radio playwright Lucille Fletcher. But before we take you to the scene of our drama, let's conjure up a scene of our own.
15: Let's imagine ourselves in sun-drenched Havana, dining in the gay Club Montmartre. 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
16: February 1st, St. Petersburg, Florida. I, Sophronia Winters, have hereby begun this diary because on this date I feel for the first time that I've begun to live. Diaries are no good unless one has thrilling experiences. For 40 years, I've never had what could really be called a thrilling experience, but Papa's death has changed everything. Here I am in beautiful St. Petersburg with everything to start life anew, money in my purse, 2 suitcases full of new clothes, and a gorgeous new permanent wave. And Florida is really the land of romance. It doesn't matter whether you're 17 or 70. There are parties and dances and bingo games and flirtations for all. My landlady, in fact, tells me that people often become engaged and even married to perfect strangers overnight. I'm still shy, of course, but just the same, it's such fun and so thrilling to think one's fate may be just around the corner. February 3rd. Oh, diary, it is beginning. This morning when I came out of my lodging house to go down to the beach, I noticed a man, a thrilling-looking man, sitting across the street on a bench. It was just as though he were waiting for me, because when I came out, he sort of started up as though he knew me. Of course, I didn't speak first, but I knew the minute I started down the street that he was following me. Well, I got to the beach and sat down with my magazines, and suddenly there he was, strolling toward me with a broad smile.
17: Well, sitting out here all by your lonesome?
16: Oh, yes. Yes, I am.
17: Been down here at St. Pete long?
16: Oh, is it just 3 days?
17: 3 days? That's a long time. It's a wonder I didn't spot you before.
16: Oh, Mr.
17: Johnson's the name. Johnson. Hiram Johnson. I came from Green Harbor, Maine. Run a big hotel up there summers. Well, that's my whole history in a nutshell.
16: Oh, my name's Sophronia. Sophronia Winters.
17: Sophronia?
16: Yes.
17: Well, you know, that's quite a coincidence. My sister-in-law's name was Sophronia.
16: Oh.
17: Sophronia Johnson. You ever heard of her? She looked quite a bit like you, too.
16: Sophronia Johnson?
17: Mm-hmm.
16: No, I'm afraid I haven't. Who was she? Someone very famous? I'm so ignorant about these things.
17: Well, that's all right. Say, look at that sun, will you? I'd say it was pretty nearly time for lunch. You know, Sophronia, it's kind of mysterious us finding that 9-point starfish on the beach together. My sister-in-law, Sophronia, used to collect 9-point starfishes. To think your name, Sophronia. You find a 9-point starfish with me. Well, it kind of draws us together, huh?
16: Diary, darling, he is wonderful. Strong, kind, warm-hearted, so generous. I feel as though I knew him completely, as though I'd known him all my life.
17: What's the good of waiting, Sophronia? I've got to be back at the hotel in a week. We may never see each other again.
16: Oh, Hiram, don't say that. I couldn't bear it.
17: Then let's do it right away, tomorrow. There's a parson out on Coral Avenue who'll do the job for us. We could take a nice moonlight drive out to the alligator farm. Afterward, have a nice short dinner. Then climb on board the Orange Blossom tomorrow night for Maine.
16: Maine? Oh, it's all so wild, so mad, so thrilling. But what would your family think? Wouldn't they be shocked?
17: Oh, my family's all dead. I'm my own boss.
16: I'd have to help you run that big hotel. I wonder whether I could do it, meeting all those people.
17: Oh, don't worry about that. Just think of Maine. The big, dark pine woods, the sand, the bay. The two of us alone together.
16: The two of us alone together. On board the Orange Blossom, I was married in a wedding dress of Alice Blue Moray with a frill of white organdy at the collar and wrists and a rhinestone belt buckle. Hiram sent me talisman roses. I'm pressing one precious flower between the pages of this diary for luck.
17: We'll see it beyond this bend in a couple of minutes. Bags heavy?
16: No, not particularly, dearest. Oh, I can't get over that taxi manifestation. Imagine his insolence, saying he didn't want to drive us.
17: There's the place.
16: Oh, wait a minute. I don't want to look until I put down these bags. Now, where?
17: There. Through those big pines.
16: Oh. It is big, isn't it?
17: 125 rooms.
16: So many fire escapes and balconies and porches and towers. I stayed in a hotel like that once years ago with Papa. It was very fashionable. And
17: my grandfather built that place 50 years ago. It hasn't been changed much since.
16: No. Of course you put in modern plumbing.
17: Not yet. Well, here we are. Walk in.
16: What's that?
17: Just a foghorn out in the bay.
16: Fog?
17: We get it almost every night in this kind of weather.
16: What are you locking the gate for?
17: Why not? There's nobody coming in after us or going out again for a while.
16: But I thought you said the hotel...
17: The hotel's empty.
16: Empty? Hiram!
17: What is it now?
16: Hiram, darling, I know it sounds silly, but let's not go in there tonight. Let's wait until morning.
17: Why?
16: Oh, just because it's so dark and empty, there's not a light in the whole place and no one's expecting it. What'll we eat and where will we sleep? Let's stay in the village just for tonight.
17: I've got things to eat and a place to sleep. Come on.
16: Oh, my arm, Hiram! Hiram!
17: You remember my telling you down in Florida about my sister-in-law, Sophronia? Well, that's her over there on the wall. Take a look at her.
16: Hiram, darling, just now you hurt me. Do you realize that? You twisted my arm.
17: I said take a look at her. Tell me what you see.
16: Mother, the glass is very dusty. She must have died many years ago. Her face is sweet. It's very sweet. Her eyes, something very sad and wistful about her eyes.
17: She was a murderess. She was hanged in Portland 25 years ago for the murder of my brother Ephraim. Huh? Here in the lobby of this hotel. She murdered him in cold blood with an axe. That fire axe hanging over there on the wall. It was a summer day. There were guests sitting on the front porch in the rockers. It was just after lunch. My brother Ephraim was sitting at the desk counting his loose change. My mother was crocheting an antimacassar in that old wicker rocking chair. Sophronia came downstairs, humming a hymn.
16: Oh, don't, Hiram. Please, don't tell me anymore.
17: Why not?
16: Well, it makes me nervous to hear it like this in this big shadowy lobby. And your eyes, Hiram. Hiram, you're acting so strange. What's the matter with you, Hiram? I know it was a terrible tragedy, but it happened 25 years ago.
17: Don't touch me, Sophronia.
16: Don't touch you.
17: Do you remember what I said to you in Florida?
16: What did you say? You said a million sweet and wonderful things to me, Hiram.
17: I said you resembled my dead sister-in-law. Look at her again. Look at her closely, Sophronia.
16: Why? Oh, no, I can't. It's too horrible. I can't look at her face with any pleasure now, knowing she was a murderer.
17: You're afraid to look, is that it?
16: No, not afraid.
17: You...
16: Please, my arm. Well, very well. I'll look.
17: Now, stand there quietly. Like that. Take off your glasses.
18: That's all I wanted to see. That's all I wanted to see.
16: February 12th, Green Harbor Hotel, Maine. I cannot understand it. I try to fathom it, but my head aches and my heart is heavy. The hotel is deserted, unchanged, and apparently uninhabited for 25 years. Washbowls and pitchers still stand in the empty rooms, covered with spiders and cobwebs. Dust is everywhere, and the printed regulations on the walls are tattered and yellow with age. A row of broken rocking chairs on the front porch faces emptily out to sea. Can he mean this to be my home? He's downstairs now in the shabby parlor off the lobby, playing the harmonium.
19: Sophronia?
16: Yes, Harold?
19: Sleeping?
16: No, dear.
19: Well, why is your door locked? Come out. I want to show you around the place.
16: But it's all right, dear. I've seen it. I've seen just about everything.
19: No, you haven't. You haven't seen the grounds at all.
16: The grounds? But Hiram, it's after midnight.
19: I want to show you where my sister-in-law, Sophronia, is buried.
16: Well, not tonight, dear. Please, it's so late and I have a headache.
19: Open the door, Sophronia. I want you to come now.
16: No, I shan't. Now go away and let me alone. I won't.
19: It's no use carrying on like that. You see, I've got pass keys to all the doors. And beyond where those four birches are standing is where my sister-in-law Sophronia was laid away 25 years ago. It was the biggest funeral in the neighborhood. Folks crowded outside the gate with the dozens trying to get a look, but we wouldn't let them. Buried her ourselves without a service, out here by herself on the grounds. Ephraim is buried in town, but not Sophronia. I had a feeling that I'd have to keep an eye on her even then.
16: Keep an eye on her?
19: Oh, I knew she was one of those restless sleepers who wouldn't stay quiet in her own grave. I knew before the year was out she'd find some way to start roaming around, hunting for mischief again. She was a young she-devil to the core, Sophronia. They could hang her till doomsday. It wouldn't do any good.
16: You think she haunts this hotel?
19: No, not this hotel. She never had any use for it, dead or alive. No. She makes for the warmer climates. She was always a cold-blooded little fish, freezing and shivering all the time. It's places like California and Texas. And Florida, she makes for.
16: Florida?
19: Yeah, that's one of her favorite haunts. Particularly around St. Pete. She likes the flowers and the sun. And the romance.
16: Hiram, I feel cold. Do you mind if I go inside?
19: Just a minute. I haven't explained everything. You think I'm crazy, I guess. Crazy. But I'm a lot smarter than some people give me credit for. Because, you see, I have found her now 3 times. Do you see that grove of birches over there? Under every one of them's a grave. I've found her wandering the earth in disguise 3 times. And I've killed her 3 times. And it still doesn't do any good. She's still restless.
16: You mean you've killed 3 different women?
19: So now I keep another grave to remind her. It's waiting now. Would you like to see it, Sophronia?
16: No. No, Hiram, no, please.
19: Are you afraid to see it,
16: no,
19: Sophronia?
16: Hiram, you don't mean to say that. Did you think, just because my name happens to be Sophronia, that, and that I look a little like...
19: Think what, Sophronia?
16: Nothing. February 14th. My mind is made up. I've made a terrible mistake. I must get away from this place. I must get away from Hiram as quickly as I can. I shall wait for dusk, when he generally sits down in the parlor and plays the harmonium. I can hide. A little earlier. In one of the deserted rooms. And then, when his back is toward the lobby, slip out the front door.

0: Sophronia! Sophronia! Sophronia! Oh, there you are. Why, what's the matter? Anything wrong?
1: No, Hiram.
0: You didn't want anything outside, did you? Because if you do, you'll have to ask me to get it for you. You see, I always keep this front door locked.
1: Yes,
0: and
1: yes, Hiram.
0: The back door, too. All the doors leading out into the porches and the fire escapes and a good many of the windows makes one feel safe from thieves and peeping Toms. Oh, you've got a cold. Well, that's too bad.
1: Yes. I must have caught it last night outdoors. The damp.
0: You ought to be in bed. A good one. The only good bed in the house is in my sister-in-law Sophronia's old room.
1: Oh, no, Hiram. I'm all right. It's just a little head cold.
0: Oh, little head colds often develop into pneumonia. It's too bad I didn't think of that before. You might have slept in it from the very beginning. Here, up these stairs. All right. What's the matter? Are you so weak?
1: No, I'm all right.
0: This room's the cleanest in the hotel, too. I've always had a sort of suspicion about that. Yeah, you see? I've kept everything as it was. What's the matter?
1: Nothing.

0: It's just that seeing it so clean, seeing it as though someone were living there, as though they'd only just stepped out for a moment.
1: It's just as she left it that afternoon when she walked down to murder my brother. You see her needlework on the table with a needle sticking in it, her hymn book still open. She was very fond of singing hymns, Sophronia was. Had a nice voice, too. I used to accompany her. I'll turn down the bed for you. Then you can get undressed while I go and make you some hot tea.
0: No, I don't want any.
1: Here's the closet. You can put on one of Sophronia's dressing gowns.
0: Diary. I'm beside myself. I shall go mad. I shall go mad. 2 hours have passed since he locked the door on me. Night has fallen. I'm alone. Alone in this horrible room with its hideous little mementos of death. I'm sitting here at her little wicker table, trying to be calm, trying to write this. Somehow, when one writes about a thing, it doesn't appear so real. My hand is just brushed against her needlework, her hymn book. I can't bear having them near me. I must get them out of my sight anywhere in that closet or bureau drawer.
1: Ready for your tea?
0: No. Yes, Hiram.
1: Oh, why aren't you in bed? You'll take worse cold, you know.
0: Well, I'll get in bed in a minute.
1: Brushing up on your needlework again.
0: My needlework?
1: You've got it in your hand.
0: Have I? Oh, yes, so I have. Oh, but I wasn't working on it, Hiram. I swear I wasn't. I've never done a stitch of needlework in my whole life. I don't know one embroidery stitch from another. Now, let me show you. Look, I don't even know how to hold the needle.
1: No, get into bed, Sophronia. You're feverish.
0: Before we go on, Hiram, before you go on thinking, we've got to have an understanding. You've got to let me explain. I was born in 1892 in Kalamazoo, Michigan. My name is Sophronia, that's true, but they name lots of people Sophronia. I was named for my grandmother. She just died.
1: Yeah.
0: Oh, no, you've got to listen to me. I lived in Kalamazoo all my life. My father was vice president of the Kalamazoo First National Bank. Everybody in town knew him, and they know me. If you'd only just write a letter or send it. Why? I never heard of Green Harbor in my whole life. I never went anywhere.
1: No.
0: For almost 10 years, I stayed home day in and day out, nursing Papa. He had a stroke. I wasn't out of the house. It was a red brick house with green shutters.
2: February 15th. Now I live only from moment to moment, listening to each creak upon the stairs. Oh, my cold is growing worse. I've been in bed all day. It's night now. The foghorn has begun to blow again.
0: February 19th. I woke up early this morning after a wretched night and the date was burning in letters of fire in my brain. If he's planning to kill me, it'll be today. But the hours have been crawling on. It's almost midnight. Why does he torture me like this? I would rather be dead than sit here in this room one moment longer. If he doesn't come in 5 minutes, I shall force him to come. I shall beat on the door. No. Rather let me sit quiet praying that he doesn't come. Oh, I want to live. I want to live.
3: Sophronia.
0: It's come.
3: Sophronia, come downstairs. I want you to sing me a hymn.
0: Sing? Sing? He never asked me to sing for him before. But she sang. I can't sing, dear. I told you that long ago.
3: Did you? Well, I've forgotten.
0: And besides, how can I come downstairs when my door is locked?
3: It's unlocked. Try it.
0: Unlocked. Oh, no. How could it? Oh, it is. It is. And I never knew it. I never knew it.
3: Coming?
0: Oh, we unlocked it sometime while I was just sitting. Why didn't I try a few more times?
3: Sophronia!
0: Yes. Yes, Hiram. I'm coming.

0: Hiram? Where are you?
1: In here. In the parlor.
0: What are you doing there, Hiram?
1: Waiting to hear you sing.
0: You're at the harmonium?
1: Yes.
0: All right. I'll sing. I haven't sung in years, but I might as well. I'll sing for you out here in the hall. My voice will carry better.
1: It always did carry better in the hall, didn't it, Sophronia? So you remember that, too. Of course, you know both the front and back doors are locked.
0: Yes, Hiram, dear.
1: Shall I sing, too, Sophronia? Would you like me to sing along with you?
0: If it pleases you, Hiram.

0: There's only one more page. Shall I read it to you?
1: Yes. Yes, go ahead.
0: March 22nd. I've been sick, I think, for a very long time. The pages of my diary are blank, but I shall take you out again, poor diary, today, and start you over again. No, I shall never look back at the other pages. I shall only write on and on about this nice, quiet place, so that no one reading this diary will ever know that I did it. But I did do it, diary. I was smarter than he. When I opened that door at the head of the stairs and heard the music, when I saw the fire axe still hanging on the wall. I was so cautious, so terribly cautious. I tiptoed like a little mouse, even as I sang the hymn into that room where he was playing. If a reflection of that axe had so much as glimmered across the wood, if he had turned, but I was clever. So much cleverer than he. I kept on singing. And now I'm free. Free as a bird. I'm free and he shall never catch me now. Not this time or ever again. Because he's dead. Isn't he, nurse? Nurse, isn't my dear brother-in-law Hiram really dead?
1: Yes, miss, he's dead. And now I'll thank you to hand me over that diary. The doctor doesn't approve of the patient's writing anything.

0: And so closes The Diary of Sophronia Winters, starring Agnes Moorehead and Ray Collins. Tonight's study in Suspense. 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
0: Agnes Moorehead appeared through the courtesy of Metro-Goldwyn-Mayer and is currently being seen in their production, Dragon Seed. Next Thursday, same time, in an unusual feature performance, Suspense will bring you, in his first appearance as an acting storyteller, the noted American novelist and playwright, Mr. Ben Hecht. Sharing honors with Mr. Hecht as star of the performance will be Mr. Frederick March. You won't want to miss hearing Frederick March and Ben Hecht in Actor's Blood, which will be next week's tale of Suspense.
1: Presented by Roma Wines, R-O-M-A. 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

No. No, stay where you are. Do not break the stillness of this moment. For this is a time of mystery. A time when imagination is free and moves forward swiftly, silently. This is The Haunting Hour.

0: Assignment Death.
1: I'm Dick Ryan. Maybe you've read some of my stories in a certain National Picture magazine. Well, here's a scoop that never got in. One editor and two vice presidents fainted at the thought. Like I told my boss, horror doesn't always come wrapped up in a haunted house with the wind howling outside. Sometimes it walks along behind you, breathes down your neck, and whispers something about a slug of lead in your back. And the few gray hairs that staff photographer Ellen Maitland and I got out of it didn't come from lack of vitamins. It was late afternoon when Ellen and another photographer, Larry Nelson, came into my office. I remember that I was busy at the time.
2: Dick, will you please stop typing and listen to me?
1: Another time, Ellen. I've got to get this story out.
2: Dick, you've got to help me get a picture of Mike Velvetto, the gangster.
1: Are you crazy? Is she kidding me, Larry?
3: Well, it's this way, Dick. Boss wants a feature story on what's happened to all the old public enemies. He's got photos of every last one of them except Velvet.
2: Can't you see what a feather would be in my cap, Dick?
3: There isn't a newspaper Morgantown has anything on him.
1: Of course not, Larry. Pictures of Velvet don't land in the morgue. It's the people who take them. This baby is no retired gangster.
3: See, Ellen? Told you Dick was a friend of his.
1: No, not exactly. I dug up some stuff in one of his rackets and handed it over to the DA's office.
2: But Larry said Mike Velvetto likes you. How come?
1: Well, he wriggled out of the charges easy enough. He thought it was a big joke and told everybody he admired my spirit.
3: And he called Dick to his headquarters and offered him a job as one of his boys.
2: That's the funniest thing I ever heard. What a strange man.
1: You can't help liking Velvet. That's the danger. But he's poisoned just the same.
2: Well, Dick, I'm going to get his picture whether you help me or not.
1: Well, if that's the way you feel, Ellen, I guess I'll have to go along. You'll do it my way?
2: Of course. Oh, I knew you'd help me, Dick. You're wonderful.
1: Wait and see. If we leave now, we'll be there just after dark. Get your camera, Ellen, and don't bring something too conspicuous.
2: I won't. We'll go just as soon as I come back, huh?
3: I'm coming along, Dick. If you think this is dangerous...
1: There's one way it might be done, Larry. You'll have to help me with my plan. It'll be dangerous enough if we succeed. If we fail, it'll be just plain murder. Button your coats, boys and girls. This is it.
2: This old garage, Dick? Mike Velvetto can't be very successful.
1: You're going to get the surprise of your life in through this door. Straight ahead.
3: I don't like the way those mechanics look at us, Dick.
1: Pay him no mind, pal. It's the camera Ellen's carrying that's got him stumped. You know, Velvet lives in the penthouse on top of this building, but he has his office back there.
2: Would you look at that character lounging by the door?
3: Where, oh, where have I seen that tight-fitting coat, that pull-down hat?
1: That is Rosie. If you think that bulge in his pocket is a harmonica, think again.
2: I don't like this place.
1: You just take your picture and keep your temper, baby. Hiya, Rosie. Velvet in? It's all right, kid. Relax.
4: Thanks, loudmouth. I'm the nervous type. That a camera?
1: Guessed it the first time, Rosie. Tell Velvet Dick Ryan's here with a couple of friends.
4: Why not? Tell a dame them things smash, easy.
1: He warned Velvet by pushing that buzzer. The door opens electrically.
2: I don't think I like Rosie.
3: I don't think Rosie likes you. For Pete's sake, Ellen, be polite and keep your temper.
2: You two must think I'm redheaded. I'm sorry, that's the second time.
4: The chief says okay. Let the dame come first.
1: Go ahead, Ellen. I think Rosie wants to frisk us. We're clean as a whistle.
5: Please, Rosie. Those are my friends.
1: I'm sorry, kid. You can frisk us some other time. Hello there, Velvet.
5: Delighted to see you again, Dick, my friend.
1: I'd like you to meet a couple of colleagues, Ellen Maitland and Larry Nelson.
2: How do you do? Hi.
1: We were going by. We thought we'd drop in.
5: But of course. Perhaps a little drink of something?
2: No, thanks.
5: No? I see you like my office, Miss Maitland.
2: Why, I'm speechless, Mr. Velvetto. It's beautiful. I never dreamed...
5: That's such a rough exterior. I know. Deception is my business.
2: Oh, but these pictures. They're the real thing, not reproductions. Look, Larry.
3: Yes, I noticed the minute I came in. Mr. Velvetto must be something of a collector.
5: In a modest way. I see you've noticed that daub in back of my desk, Mr. Nelson. Hideous, isn't it? A fine example of non-objective art.
3: Well, personally, I don't go for lines, planes, colors all thrown together without any meaning.
5: But that picture has a special meaning for my associates. You see, Mr. Nelson, it fronts a wall safe, which very often contains large sums of money. That they appreciate. But I talk of myself while Miss Maitland is anxious to take my picture.
2: Oh!
1: Well, you guessed it, Velvet. I know how you feel, but she insisted. And then your reputation for never refusing a beautiful woman.
5: Oh, well, you know me, Dick. Well, I shall sit here behind my desk and look like a successful merchant. Please, Rosie. We should have explained to him that Miss Maitland was reaching in her pocket for a flashbulb.
1: Oh, I had forgotten that Rosie was still with us.
5: That is one of his virtues. So unobtrusive.
1: The nervous type is always dangerous, though, don't you think, Velvet? I'll just sit here out of the way until Ellen's set.
5: I see our charming friend is ready. Well, I shall continue to talk so that we shall have a more informal study.
2: Okay.
5: Well, over so soon?
2: I'm sorry if the flashbulb blinded you. One shot Ellen, they call me.
5: A lovely camera. May I see it?
2: Well, you see, Mr. Velvetto,
4: I don't... You heard him, sister.
1: Don't be afraid, Ellen. Velvet hates violence.
5: You're afraid I'll smash your camera?
2: What?
5: No, nothing of the sort. I'm curious to see if it came out well. We'll open the bag.
2: Oh, please. Oh, now you've ruined the negative.
5: Oh, you mean the light? Oh, I'm dreadfully sorry, Miss Maitland. I simply don't have any understanding of these things. If I've spoiled it, I must pay you.
2: But you did it on purpose. You let me take it and then
1: temper,
2: you...
1: Temper, baby.
5: I don't blame her in the least. Here, Miss Maitland, I must pay. I insist.
2: Oh, no, thank you.
1: You might as well take it, Ellen. You'll hurt his feelings. Well, we'll be running along. Nice to have seen you, Velvet.
2: Goodbye.
4: I'll see him out, Chief.
5: No hard feelings, I hope. You must drop in again. I'll not be so clumsy next time you take my picture, Miss Maitland.
1: Yes, I bet he won't. Well, thank you, Rosie. Give my love to the wife and kids.
4: Velvet's soft, Ryan. I ain't. Keep your nose clean, loudmouth.
1: Excellent advice, Rosie. You needn't see us at the street. Come on, Ellen.
3: I'm looking forward to that street, don't mind saying. How about you, Ellen?
2: I'm furious with the both of you. I'll never speak to either of you again, letting me make a fool of myself like that.
3: Good Lord, Ellen. You didn't actually think he'd let you shoot him without a squawk.
1: Now hold that until we get out. Okay, ladies before gents. All right. Well, did you get it, Larry?
3: Nearly passed out when Rosie started to frisk you. If he'd found that candid camera under my coat...
2: You mean you had a midget concealed that
3: course,
2: you got...
3: Of course, Ellen, of course. How else? I watched you, synchronized it with your flash. You held his attention... I got the picture.
2: Well, just because we came back to the office doesn't mean you have to work, Dick Ryan.
1: Now, there's nothing we can do until Larry gets that developed and tries an enlargement.
2: But he's had enough time. If you'd come back here with us...
1: Now, look, Ellen, his apartment darkroom is the safest place for that negative. This has got to be a secret for a while, remember?
2: Well, that's all right with me. And I'm still mad, Dick. Why in the world didn't you tell me?
1: Because it wouldn't have been as convincing. No act in the world could have had that ring of sincerity, Ellen. Wow, talk about registering disappointment and rage.
2: Let's change the subject. What if you didn't fool him?
1: Then the three of us had better pack our... Oh, good, there must be Larry now. Hello.
6: Hi, Dick. Tell Ellen she's got her picture. Couldn't have been better.
1: Good and clear? What about enlarging?
6: Every detail, just what I wanted. I'm going back in my dark room now and really blow it up. If you want to come up... Wait a minute.
1: What's the matter?
6: Thought I heard someone come in. No, Rosie. Don't, please.
1: Larry. Larry, all
2: Dick,
1: right.
2: Is something wrong?
1: Yeah. Come on, we've got to get to Larry quick. Oh. It's backfired, Ellen. We didn't fool anybody but ourselves.
7: Look, Ryan, I'm only a copper, not a mind reader. If Velvet's behind this, like you say, you've seen the last of your friend.
1: There's no question who did it, Lieutenant, but if Larry's still alive, we've got to get to him.
7: If he was alive when he went out of here, he ain't now. I know that mob. We'll probably find him at the bottom of the river in a few days.
1: You got here before we did. Wasn't there
7: any... You saw everything we did. One bloody print on the floor near the phone. From what you say, this gorilla probably sliced him with his gun butt and then went after that picture.
1: And Larry came too, and... You suppose they took him to question him?
7: Why not? You say the three of you were in on it. Only it was a revolver shot that made the neighbors call us. Sounds like curtains to me.
1: I didn't hear any shot over the phone.
7: Because that punk pulled the wires out. Here comes your young lady.
2: Oh, Dick. Dick, it's awful. It looks as though a cyclone hit Larry's dark room.
1: Yeah, I know. Rosie sure messed it up. No sign of the picture, of course.
2: No. Dick, if you don't mind, I'd rather not stay here any longer.
1: Yeah, I know how you feel. Let's go. Thanks for letting us look around, Lieutenant. We'll be at the office tomorrow if you want us.
7: Well, if I got your story straight, it might be smart for you and the young lady to Can't keep out of sight for a while.
1: Yes, you can depend on that. I know how Rosie works.
7: We'll pull him in. Give him a going over. Of course, your story isn't exactly proof, but it might give Velvet ideas.
1: Such as shutting us up. Oh. Well, pleasant dreams, Lieutenant. Come on, Ellen.
2: Oh, Dick, I feel sick. About Larry, I mean.
1: Yeah, me too. Let's walk down. It's only one flight.
2: All right.
1: You know, they could have carried Larry down the fire escape and back.
2: Dick, do you really think he's still alive?
1: I wish to heaven I'd... Oh, for Pete's sake, why kid myself? No, I don't.
2: And you think we're in terrible danger, don't you?
1: Now, don't let the lieutenant scare you, baby. If Velvet's got the negative back now, I don't
2: but
1: see
2: But we
1: why...
2: were in on it just as much as Larry.
1: That doesn't seem fair. He should take the rap, does it?
2: It certainly doesn't.
1: Well, let's grab a cab. I'll take you home. There's one right there at the corner.
8: Back into the hall, Ellen, quick. Press back against the wall.
2: Okay.
1: It was that cab. The shots came from that
2: well,
1: cab.
2: Dick, what can we do?
1: We're all right now, Ellen. We're all right now.
2: But we're being hunted, Dick. Velvet's after us. What about tomorrow?
1: Just keep your fingers crossed and pray the guy was wrong who said tomorrow never...

0: Dick Ryan back again, sadder and wiser, and no wonder. I'd helped Ellen Maitland get her picture of Mike Velvetto, the gangster, all right. We let Ellen go through the motions while Larry Nelson actually did the job with a candid camera hidden under his coat. He called us later from his apartment to tell us it was a perfect shot, and a moment later I heard the fear in his voice as Rosie slugged him. One look at his wrecked darkroom and the spot of blood near his telephone, and we didn't need the police to tell us the negative was gone and Larry would probably be found in the river the next day. And it didn't take pot shots from a passing taxi to let us know Ellen and I were next on Velvet's list. You have to live the nightmare of being on the wrong end of a manhunt to feel the horror of it. You don't feel like going home to bed. You get a craving for lights, bright lights, and for people. Lots of people. That's why Ellen and I picked a well-lighted eating joint for a snack before I took her home.
1: Let's sit at the counter, Dick, near the door.
0: Okay. Well, let's take a peek at the menu.
1: Oh.
0: What's the matter with you, Ellen?
1: Look in that mirror. The reflection of that man back there. Dick, he's one of those men from Velvet's garage.
0: Well, you're crazy, Ellen. He didn't follow
1: us. Oh, let's get out of here, Dick. I'm scared.
0: All right. Straight for the door and don't look back.
1: I don't have to. He got up when we did.
0: Never mind that. We'll lose him in the crowd. Come on.
1: Don't walk so fast, Dick. I can't keep up with you.
0: We may have imagined that man was following us, Ellen. At the same time, I don't like getting out of the crowd.
1: We turn left here, Dick.
0: Oh, you would live on one of these quiet side streets. Way down the end, I suppose.
1: That's right. The end house on the other side of the street.
0: All right, come on. Let's cross. The light's with us.
1: Look out, Dick. There's a car coming right through that red light.
0: Don't stop, Ellen. Keep going. Come on, run.
1: Oh.
0: How do you like that? He missed us by 2 feet.
1: Crazy drunken driver.
0: Drunk nothing. That car was parked at the intersection waiting for you to come home. Our pal Velvet sure means business.
1: Dick, I don't want to go home. I won't. Velvet knows where I live. The car waiting to run us over proves it. Maybe somebody's waiting in my apartment in the dark.
0: You've got to snap out of this, Ellen.
1: Well, let's try to get back to the office. We'll sit up the rest of the night. Please, Dick. I'll feel better when it's daylight.
0: That's what I thought, but daylight didn't help. In fact, we felt even more out in the open. That's the terror of being hunted. It grows like some clinging, choking weed. We set out for breakfast, and neither of us left the editorial offices until I ducked out for a shave about noon. But when the barber lifted the razor and I got the shakes, I knew that that was the breaking point.
1: I'm so glad you came back, Dick. I don't think I can stand this any longer. I jump when anyone speaks. I watch strangers...
0: You don't have to tell me, Ellen. I know. I've decided to have it out with Velvet. I'd rather look down Rosie's automatic than sit around waiting for it.
1: What are we going to do?
0: I'm going to Velvet, lay my cards on the table, and try to talk him out of it.
1: Well, I'm going with you, and don't you try to stop me.
0: As far as the drugstore across from his place, Ellen. You wait there, keep in the open with people around you. If I don't show up in half an hour, then the police will really have something to work on.
2: But, my dear Dick, I already know your whole story. The police paid me a little visit this morning. In fact, Rosie here was just released.
3: And who's saying to the coppers, Chief? This loudmouth. Give me 10 minutes with him, Velvet.
2: Now, Rosie, Mr. Ryan is a friend of mine, aren't you, Dick?
0: Now, look, Velvet, I was a fool to trick you, a slobbering idiot, I admit it. But I came here of my own free will.
2: Please, not so excited, my friend. I'd forgive you, except for the little matter of the police.
0: If Larry's still alive, Velvet, it's not too late. Maybe you can square yourself, but if you've killed
2: your
0: him...
2: Larry is still alive. You can depend on it.
0: Well, then, for heaven's sakes, call off your thugs and forget it ever happened.
2: Still, Dick, I do not like having this picture of me floating around.
0: What? You mean Larry got away with it? You haven't got him?
3: Listen, loudmouth, we ain't got nobody.
2: Ungrammatic, but true.
0: Well, that makes it different. In that case, I'm telling you, Velvet, lay off me. Ellen Maitland is waiting for me nearby. If I'm not back, she'll buzz the cops again.
2: The nice young lady with the camera? Where is she?
0: You think I'm crazy enough to tell you?
2: I think you're crazy not to. But it doesn't matter. Since the police, one of my boys has been tailing you. He'll know.
0: If anything happens to that
2: you're
0: girl...
2: You're a bigger fool than I thought, Ryan. As my guest, you're perfectly safe. But to leave this girl outside...
0: I don't know why you're lying, Velvet. But don't tell me that you can't control your trigger man.
2: This man's a fool, Rosie. Let me have your gun. And find that stool pigeon who was here last night. You know the one I mean.
3: Sniffy? The little junkie?
2: Yeah, that one. I've a job for him.
3: Save some of the loudmouth for me, boss.
0: Well, Velvet, I didn't know you went in for handling a rod.
2: I'll admit it is distasteful. But you're so stupid, Dick. Come, I must lock you up. A few hours thinking will do you good. Now it's my turn to play the tricks.
0: I really sweated out that afternoon. Hours went by and no Ellen. For a minute, when I heard Larry had gotten away, I thought we had the upper hand. But by evening, I was fit to be tied. First, I heard the key in the lock.
3: You, loudmouth. Come on.
0: If anything's happened to Ellen, Rosie, I'll get you in velvet if it's the last thing I do.
3: I'm frightened. Why should we hurt the dame?
0: You had a couple of good tries at it last night.
3: Bright boy. Come on, get in the elevator.
0: Elevator? You mean that...
3: You've seen him before. Get in. We're going down to Velvet's office behind a garage.
0: Is Ellen there?
3: You'll see. Hold out your hands.
0: Handcuffs. All the modern equipment, huh, kid? Self-service elevator to the private office. Handcuffs. You got a gas chamber down there?
3: Shut up. Hold your hands still. Maybe you're one of Velvet's favorite characters. You ain't mine.
0: I'm not impressed with Velvet's hospitality, Rosie. I must have been locked up there hours. What time is it?
3: 9. All right, no tricks now.
0: Ellen!
1: Dick!
0: They found you? You all right?
1: Of course I am, Dick. But I've been worried sick about you. They told me if I didn't come with them...
0: Yeah, I know, honey, I know. It's one of Velvet's bright ideas.
1: But you're handcuffed. Dick, have they hurt you?
3: Break it up, love buds. Nobody ain't been hurt yet. Sit down here, loudmouth. You there, sister.
0: Well, this sort of looks like it, Ellen. Now you see how handy it is to have a garage outside your office. I wonder if they can spare the gas to take us for a ride.
3: Button the lip, right, boy. I don't like that kind of talk.
1: Velvet had me locked up for a long time, and then he asked me to do the strangest thing, Dick. He told me...
3: Look, sister, this is Velvet's party. He'll do the talking.
1: Maybe that's him now.
3: Sit quiet, both of you. I get paid for opening doors. It's okay, Chief.
4: Hold it, Rosie. Don't move. Be a pleasure to shoot you. Step back now.
0: Larry Nelson. They didn't kill you.
1: Larry, are we glad to see you?
0: For heaven's sakes, boy, you all right?
4: Sure, fine. Keep your hand away from that pocket, Rosie.
1: Oh, you just come in time, Larry. How'd you get away from them last night?
0: No questions now, Ellen. Look, Larry, I don't know what's up, but we gotta move fast. Velvet's around somewhere. I got a feeling he was just about to move us out of here.
4: Now sit tight, Dick. I'll take care of everything. This mug first.
1: Larry, did you have to do that?
4: I've been itching to put him out cold ever since yesterday.
0: Well, it's done now, Larry. Take the key out of his pocket and get these cuffs off me.
4: Keep your shirt on, Dick. I want to take a look at that safe.
1: Oh, for heaven's sake, Larry, we don't have time for that.
4: I happen to know there's a fortune in cash in there this minute, right behind this picture.
0: Listen, pal, you're nuts. Now leave it on the wall.
4: Non-objective art, huh, Ellen? You might like to take a good look at it. You know it was a whim of Velvet's to have the combination work right into the design of that thing?
1: Are you serious, Larry?
4: Wait and see, baby. I've got that combination now. I'll have it open in a second.
0: Oh, you're kidding, Larry. Fooling around with that safe when it's a matter of life and death. Now cut it out.
4: Not me, brother. Not after I went to the trouble of getting a photo of that painting to enlarge and study.
1: You got the combination from that picture yesterday? But I thought
4: you
1: were...
4: Yeah, sure. You thought we were taking a picture of Velvet.
0: Well, no wonder Velvet was hunting us. If he knew you had that combination, Larry.
4: Wise up, chump. Velvet hasn't been hunting you. He saved your lives by keeping you hidden this afternoon. I've been hunting you.
1: No. Oh, Larry, no. Those shots, that taxi...
4: You gave me a lot of trouble, Ellen. Don't edge up, Dick. You wouldn't want this gun to go off.
0: I'm not, Larry. I still don't believe it. You're sick. You're out of your mind. I heard you over the phone when Rosie attacked you.
4: Little death scene for your benefit, Dick. I knew you'd spill the story to the cops. And when I got rid of you two, Velvet would be a cinch to be blamed for your killing.
1: But we're your friends, Larry. Why would you want to kill us?
4: You were the only ones who knew I had the picture. You'd have figured out that I cracked his safe once the story hit the papers.
0: I see. You still plan to kill us and let Rosie take the rap?
4: Uh-huh. That's right. Now just stand where you are, where I can see you, while I'm opening the safe.
1: Let him, Dick. Let him open the safe.
4: Very kind of you, Ellen. Now two to the left. I appreciate both of you helping me get this combination. One to the simple as can be. Best open the door and help myself like... Oh, my eyes!
1: It's the flashbulb I put in the safe, Dick. It's blinded him.
4: Don't make a move, either of you. I've still got this gun. This will wear off in a minute.
1: Look out, Dick. There's Velvet. He's going to shoot.
4: Oh!
0: Okay, Velvet, you got him. He dropped the gun.
2: It was getting awfully stuffy hiding in the closet. And I suppose it wasn't very sporting of me to shoot a man who was temporarily blinded.
0: Larry is all right. You just winged him in the shoulder.
2: Yeah, my shooting's really improving. Now let's all be very calm. How do you feel, Mr. Nelson?
5: Not so good.
2: Well, we'll fix your shoulder. And as for the effect of the flashbulb...
0: And now, wait just a minute. What is a flashbulb doing in that safe?
1: I put it there, Dick. The camera, too. Velvet made me do it, but he wouldn't tell me why.
2: My dear Ellen, would you have believed me if I'd told you your friend Larry was trying to kill you?
0: How in the world did you know Larry was after us?
2: I knew my boys weren't, and that Rosie hadn't killed him. If he'd staged a phony death, he had to be up to something. When the police revealed he'd taken a picture in here, it meant he had my combination.
0: Well, that was the neatest trick of the week. I've got to thank you for saving our lives, Velvet.
2: All I did was have a certain stool pigeon notify Larry that you were being held in my office, that I was out of town, and that the contents of the safe were worthwhile.
1: You aren't going to do anything to him, are you?
2: My dear Ellen, do you think I'm a gangster? Larry has a picture of me. I have one of him opening my safe. Why should anyone object to a little business-like discussion?
0: I think the police might object to attempted murder.
2: That you can't prove without me, Dick, so I suggest you forget it. If Larry is willing, he can go to work for me.
0: Work for you? Nothing. From now on, Larry is going to work for the warden.

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0: good evening. And welcome once again, friends of the Inner Sanctum. Don't hesitate, come right in. Once you get used to these grim surroundings, you'll never leave. Nobody ever does. Once you're in, you're out. This is the kind of place that grips you. The kind of place where the bar's whole and no holes are barred. So come right in. Your only ticket of admission is your promise not to tell anybody about anything you may happen to hear tonight.
1: Why, Mr. Hose, don't ask people to promise a thing like that.
0: No, Mary?
1: No. During the next 52 seconds, our listeners are going to hear something that we definitely want them to tell other people about. And here it is. Lipton tea is the tea with the brisk flavor. Pass that information on to your friends and you'll really be doing them a good turn. Most of you regular Sanctum listeners know that Lipton's gives you top enjoyment. You've tried it, you've liked it. Now let your friends in on a good thing, too. Explain to them that brisk is the very word the tea experts themselves use to describe Lipton's fresh, lively, full-bodied flavor. Point out that Lipton's is never flat, never dull-tasting, but always bright and tangy and delicious. One taste will prove that to anybody. In fact, it's already proved it to just about everybody. Because today you'll find Lipton's in more teacups than any other tea in the world. Yes, no other tea gives so much pleasure to so many people. Enjoy it and see that your friends enjoy it. Remember, Lipton tea is first in favor because it's brisk in flavor.
0: And now for tonight's tale, Lady with a Plan. Written especially for Inner Sanctum by Michael Sklar and Richard Manoff. And starring Elspeth Eric. It concerns a lady living in strange confinement and her fiendish scheme for escape. Moor Penitentiary is a sprawling mass of gray granite on a deserted landscape. To this grim and forbidding place has come a man with a purpose, to visit with Gladys Cross. He's a newspaper writer, and she is tomorrow's feature story.
2: It's not a pretty story. I'll tell it right from the beginning. I'm no stranger to Moor Prison. I was a bride when I first came here. Wife of the warden. First lady of Moor Prison. What a laugh. It was a strictly business proposition. Edward got a wife and I got security. And what I thought was a convenient way of life. But after 2 years of living like a prisoner in a house that was inside the walls of a jail, with a man who was 15 years older than I was, I'd had enough. But Edward had other ideas.
3: Divorce. You don't mean a word of it, Gladys.
2: Stop telling me what I mean. Will you give me a divorce?
3: When you're feeling less excited, we can discuss this sensibly.
2: No, you can't put it off. I've had all I can take.
3: I don't understand you, Gladys. I've been a model husband.
2: Model husband? You've treated me the way you treat your prisoners. You don't beat them. You grind away at their nerves until their minds are so much mush. I'm getting out before it's too late.
3: You're staying here with me where you belong.
2: If you won't give me a divorce, I'll leave without it.
3: Gladys, don't be a fool. No matter where you go, I'll bring you back. And I don't want to hurt you.
2: You can't threaten me.
3: Not you, my dear. I'm thinking of him.
2: Him? How do you... What are you talking about?
3: So there is a man.

0: You're inhuman.
1: No, dear. Just a model husband. Trying to keep his home intact.
0: There was another man. Stephen Bromley and I are in love. Drawn together by a hate for more prison.
2: Bucky hates the warden worse than you do. Given half the chance, he'd strangle him in a second. Now talk to him. Begin to feel sorry for him. Let him think you want to help him make a break.
0: Then what?
2: Then all we've got to do is give him the chance to use his hands on Edward.
0: For 2 hours we talked. By the time we parted, our plan had been worked out in detail. It was a plan for murder. Murder with clean hands. The next morning, I took my soiled linens and drove across the prison yard to the laundry. Bucky Briggs came out to the car. He didn't even look up at me.
1: Where is it?
0: In the back of the car. Here, let me open the door for you. I've heard quite a bit about you, Briggs.
1: You want to take your fresh stuff home?
0: But I don't really believe what they say.
1: Look, lady, the warden needles me enough. I don't have to take it from you, too, see?
0: Well, I don't know what you mean.
1: You want your fresh laundry, don't you?
0: In a minute. I just want you to know that I'm interested in your case, Bucky.
1: So's your husband. I'll get your laundry now.
0: All right, Bucky. The seed was planted. All it needed was time. I began to plan the visits to the laundry in advance. The remarks I would use. Dropped intimately and at close quarters out of the earshot of others. And after a month, it came like the fulfillment to a patient prayer. I was at the laundry waiting for Bucky to bring my clean stuff to the car. He came out, stepped into the car, took a quick glance around, and suddenly slipped close to me.
1: It's up to you, baby. Get me out of here, and then it'll be you and me all the way. A deal?
0: I've got it all figured out, Bucky.
1: You don't waste time, beautiful. Give me the dope.
0: Tomorrow, when I come back. Be ready.
1: Check. I'll get word to some friends to pick me up on the outside.
0: Just one more thing. My husband.
1: It'll be a pleasure, baby.
0: I made a final check with Stephen and then everything was set. I was sitting in the car the next day when Bucky came out. I reached over the front seat and opened the rear door for him. Get in, Bucky. And stay down.
1: Spot me.
0: It's been fixed. The guard's busy on the other side.
1: Where are we going?
0: To the house.
1: What about the warden?
0: He's in town today. Stop asking so many questions.
1: Okay, baby, this is your show. Just make it good.
0: This is the back of the house. There's not a soul in sight. Now follow me out. Hurry. That's the cellar door. Open it, Bucky.
1: Right.
0: Down the steps.
1: Now what?
0: The coal bin. Hide in there. You may have a long wait.
1: I got patience, baby. I've been waiting 2 years for this.
0: When it's clear, I'll call you. 3 bangs on the steam pipe.
1: I get you. That's when I take over.
0: Our room is directly overhead on the second floor.
1: Check.
0: All right, Bucky. Get in the bin.
1: Hold on, baby. That's no way to say goodbye.
0: What?
1: I like them personal. Like this.
0: No, not now, Bucky. No.
1: Well, that's more like it. Something to remember you by.
0: Edward returned an hour later. I was puttering around the dinner table, too jittery to sit and wait for the commotion to break. And then, quicker than I expected, it happened.
3: Sirens. That must be the break. They know they can't get away with a break here. Hello. What the devil's happened? Briggs. Form a searching party and wait for me. I'm coming over. Briggs has broken out.
0: Any sign of how he did it?
3: Nobody won't get far. I'll find him. And when I do, I'll break him for good.
4: Boy, Warden, you show him.

0: But instead of listening to that alarm, you should have paid more attention to that wife of yours. Because that siren is cooking up something that'll be a real scream.
1: Did I hear someone say cooking?
0: Yes, Mary. I was just remarking that our lady with a plan has something special on the fire.
1: Oh, I see. Well, that's not exactly the kind of cooking I had in mind.
0: Why, what were you thinking of, Mary?
1: Well, what that word cooking made me think of was an early breakfast on a bright spring morning with a cup of piping hot, fragrant Lipton tea beside your plate. You see, when anyone says cooking, my mind just naturally turns to meals. And when I think of meals, I just naturally include Lipton's on the menu. Take that breakfast, for instance. When you add a cup of Lipton's to your regular bacon and eggs and toast, it can do wonders towards sparking up your first meal of the day. That wonderful, tantalizing aroma and lively, full-bodied flavor of Lipton tea starts your day off right. Yes, folks, at breakfast or at any time, Lipton's brisk flavor means added pleasure. Won't you try it soon?

0: And now, back to our lady with a plan. And what a plan. Her husband, Warden Cross of Moore Penitentiary, is searching for Bucky Briggs, an escaped convict. But Gladys has hidden Bucky in the cellar of the house. He's waiting there now to kill the warden. And Gladys, she's waiting too, for murder.
1: I went up to bed after Edward left and lay there tense. The sirens had stopped. For hours there was dead quiet everywhere. Then close to midnight I heard the door open downstairs. It was Edward. I could tell from his footsteps that he was tired, defeated. I lay perfectly still, waiting for him to come in.
2: Gladys.
1: Yes?
2: You still up?
1: Yes.
2: Got away. It's incredible. Got away. No one knows how.
1: I didn't answer. He was a different person, harried, shaken. I watched him as he undressed. He looked suddenly older than ever, and I felt a sickening revulsion at the dejected spectacle he had become. I lay perfectly still as he slipped into bed and fell off to sleep. He was fast asleep now. I reached down over the side of the bed for my shoe and softly tapped its heel against the steam pipe. Edward was still asleep. I lay back and waited. Slowly. And Bucky's silhouette stood outlined in the half-light from the hall. He moved quietly into the room right past me. In a moment, his big, hulking figure, looking more gorilla-like than ever, stood towering over Edward's bed. I saw his hands reach out cautiously for Edward, but just a moment too late.
3: Who is it? Get away from me. Get away.
4: This is the payoff, Warden.
1: Edward was awake, and like a flash, he twisted out of Bucky's reach. I sat there, paralyzed, as they both crashed to the floor. Desperately, Edward tried to tear Bucky's hands from his throat, but Bucky held on tighter and digging his fingers deeper into the soft fleshiness of Edward's throat.
3: Gladys, for heaven's sake, help.
1: I didn't move. I didn't speak. And he understood.
3: Gladys! You'll never get away with this.
1: Shut him up, Bucky.
4: Easy, baby, easy. Another squeeze of his throat. Just like you wanted him.
1: I want to see for myself.
4: You don't have to. When I twist a neck, it stays twisted.
1: Dead. He's dead.
4: Get me out of here.
1: There's a rope and a scaling hook behind the cellar door.
4: Check.
1: Stick close to the house until you reach the hedge. Then out across the south wall gate.
4: Check.
1: All right, I'll go.
4: Did you forget something?
1: What?
4: Come here.
1: Oh, please. Stop, Bucky, please.
4: Gotta do this more often. I'm getting the light.
1: Please go.
4: Okay. Just one thing. Remember, give me 2 hours before you turn in the alarm. I'll be waiting for you out there. Goodbye, baby.
1: As soon as he was gone, I glanced at my watch and followed the second hand around twice. Now I was ready.
5: You know, this is...
1: It's Mrs. Cross. Bucky Briggs was hiding in our cellar all the time. He's killed my husband.
5: Yes.
1: Do something before it's too late.
5: Which way'd you go?
1: Toward the south wall.
5: Right.
1: I put the phone down. My part was over. The rest was up to Stephen in the main tower. I waited 5 seconds, 10 seconds, 20 seconds. Then all of a sudden it came like a million shrieking demons. From the window I saw the long fingers of the searchlights pointed at the south wall. And pinned beneath the glaring lights was Bucky, frantically pulling his way up the rope. I watched as the bullets hipped all around him, kicking puffs of powder off the stone wall. One of them had to find its mark. Bucky shuddered, slipped, then caught himself. He was hit, he had to fall, but he didn't. Hand over hand, he started up again, higher and higher. He was hit again, but he didn't stop. And then before I could realize what had happened, he was over the top and gone. Hello?
5: Mrs. Crash?
1: You found him on the outside?
5: No, not a trace of him. Bucky got away.
1: But how? He was hit twice.
5: That's right. The car must have picked him up. But we'll get him, unless those bullets kill him first.
1: He's got to die. He can't live. He mustn't live.
5: Don't worry, Mrs. Crash. We'll find him, dead or alive.
1: I hung up, dazed. Now Bucky was out there, waiting for me. The lights, the machine gun. He knew now that I'd double-crossed him, and he was waiting out there to kill me. The next week was a nightmare. Edward's funeral, the messages of condolence. No chance to see Stephen alone. And then one night a week later, he came to me. Nervous, worried.
6: We messed it up, Gladys. No trace of Briggs, which means he's alive and out there. That's not so safe for you.
1: But we're safe here.
6: Of course.

0: New warden's arriving next Tuesday morning.
1: Oh, I hadn't thought of that.
0: Gladys, even if you could stay on, I'd argue against it.
1: But what about Briggs?
0: It's a big world out there, remember? We'll get lost in it, you and I. So lost that no one will ever find us. Not even Briggs. Oh, say you'll go.
1: Well, I have no choice, I suppose.
0: Good girl. Now listen, I've got it all figured out. My resignation is in, takes effect next Tuesday night. Tuesday morning, you take the train to New York and head straight for the Hotel Empress. Don't budge out of your room. I'll be along in the evening, okay? You're not listening.
1: I was thinking of something.
0: What?
1: Something Edward said when he died.
0: Hmm?
1: You'll never get away with this. Tuesday morning, I was on the train for New York. It was a short, pleasant trip, and my fears began to disappear. Once I reached the crowds of Grand Central Station, I knew I'd be safe. I threaded my way through the crowd, just one of thousands of people. And suddenly there was a hand on my shoulder.
2: Hello, baby.
1: Bucky. What are you doing here? How did you find me?
2: I've been waiting for you, baby. Like I said, I got friends back there. The grapevine tipped me off when you was leaving, and here I am.
1: But I...
2: The bullets, just like nothing. Takes a lot to stop me. Come on, let's get out of here before some bull spots me.
1: No, wait, Bucky, just give me a minute. I've got to call my hotel to hold my room for me.
2: Can't I wait?
1: Well, if I don't call, they'll cancel it.
2: Okay, but only a minute. Make your call over there so I can keep my eye on you, sweetheart. I don't want to lose you.
1: Bucky had nodded toward a drugstore. It was a slim chance, but it was better than I'd expected. I entered the store, made a quick dash for the other door. I flung it open and raced madly toward the taxi stand. Over my shoulder, I caught a glimpse of Bucky. He'd seen me.
2: Hey, wait a minute.
1: I ran to the cab and jumped in. Hotel Empress in a hurry. And lose that cab behind us.
3: Okay, lady, this is the Empress. We shook that other cab.
1: I headed toward the entrance. Just as I entered, I caught a quick glimpse of a cab pulling up to the curb, but I couldn't stop to see. I rushed into the hotel, up to my room, and locked myself in. Before I even had time to think, the phone rang. Hello?
4: Hello, Mrs. Cross. I just sent a gentleman up to see you.
1: I banged the receiver down. So it was Bucky in that cab. I had to get out. There was only one elevator, and I couldn't try the stairs because I didn't know which Bucky would use. I had only one way out, the desperate way, and I decided to take it. I unlocked the door. I turned off the lights, and I took a pair of scissors from my handbag and waited behind the door. I wasn't a moment too soon. Come in. I pressed against the wall behind the door and watched it open slowly. Then, leaping forward, I plunged the scissors into his back.
5: Oh! Oh! Gladys! It's me, Stephen.
1: Stephen! You said you were coming at night.
5: I left earlier to surprise you.
1: Why didn't you phone?
5: You haven't arrived yet.
1: Oh, Stephen! Steve. He's dead.
2: Hello, baby.
1: Bucky!
2: Surprised to see me, huh? Hey, who's that? Steve Bromley. You done him in. Nice work, baby, but why the chase?
1: I had to run.
2: I understand. The screw was following you. Thought you'd lead him to me.
1: Yes.
2: Sure, well, you did right, baby, but... Let's get out of here.
1: No.
2: You've got no choice. Come on.
1: Let go of me.
2: Shut up. You'll have the whole hotel in on it.
1: Let go of me.
2: Come on, baby. You're on break.
1: Get away from me.
2: Come on.
6: What's going on in here?
2: The house, Dick.
6: Holy
2: I'm getting out of here.
6: There we are, both of you. Look at that guy on the floor. You ain't going anywhere for a long time.
2: Nuts to you.
6: Here. Reach, chum. This ain't no toy.
2: Neither is
6: this.
2: Oh, my hand.
6: Now, let's get going.
1: There isn't much more to tell. You were at the trial, you know the rest. I'm back at Moore Prison for good. It's a real prisoner this time. And Bucky, he's got a few hours before they take him to the chair.

0: Mrs. Krause?
1: What is it?
0: Lucky Briggs is just outside the cell. He's due to go in 15 minutes. He wants to talk to you before he goes.
1: To me?
0: Yes.
1: All right. Doesn't matter anymore.
0: Briggs, it's okay. 5 minutes, Bucky. And we're just outside.
2: Hello, baby.
1: I don't have anything to say to you.
2: Yeah, but I got something I want to ask you before I go. It's bothered me ever since I was nabbed.
1: All right, ask it.
2: Why didn't you leave when I asked you to back in that hotel room? Why? What are you laughing about?
1: As if you didn't know.
2: Know what?
1: If I went with you, I knew it was the end for me.
2: What are you talking about?
1: You wanted to kill me.
2: Me kill you? How do you figure it out?
1: Oh, stop acting, Bucky. It doesn't make any difference now. All right, so I double-crossed you the night you escaped. I called the tower exactly 2 minutes after you left.
2: What? So that's how they picked me up so fast.
1: I thought you knew.
2: What a sap I've been. What a sap.
1: Bucky!
2: You dirty double-crosser.
1: Bucky, keep away! Help!
2: Double-crosser.
1: Help my throat!
2: Double-crosser.
3: Get your
2: I'll
3: hands
2: break your
3: off
2: neck.
4: Better go, Briggs, or I'll shoot.
2: You're too late, screw.
0: You... She's dead. You broke her neck.
2: It don't make no difference now. You can't kill me twice.
5: Now, there's a nice, gentle character, that Bucky. Just a little too restless with his hands. You know, here and now, I'm starting a new movement for Inner Sanctum Mysteries. From now on, our slogan should be, when you grab a throat, stop and think, then stroke, don't choke. That should start our characters being more considerate, don't you think, Mary?
6: Well, if you want folks to be more considerate of others, Mr. Host, first you've got to put them in a relaxed and happy mood themselves.
5: And how do you go about doing that?
6: Well, one of the best ways I know is to set a cup of Lipton tea in front of them. There's nothing like Lipton's to give a person a relaxed, happy feeling, you know. Put you in a good mood for loving the world, because Lipton's wonderful, brisk flavor is so extra enjoyable and satisfying. That's why it's a good thing never to be without Lipton tea. So take this as a gentle reminder, folks. Jot down the name Lipton tea on your tomorrow's grocery list right now. Buy it, try it. You're sure to enjoy it, because Lipton tea has brisk flavor.
5: Before we say goodnight, friends, here's an epitaph for the tombstone of Gladys Krause. Here lies a good heart rent asunder by a man with a soul full of thunder. Her sweetheart named Stephen tried to help her get even. Now they all live in peace 6 feet under. Oh, by the way, this month's Inner Sanctum Mystery novel is I Hate Blondes by Wolf Kaufman. 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
1: If you frighten easily, we sincerely suggest that you turn off your radio now.
2: My name, Arch Obler. Tonight, the fourth in our series of tales of the weird and the unusual. If you like moon and June and love and dove, and if you're afraid of the dark and the things of the dark, you're forewarned, for tonight's story is about the greatest terror in the world, the conscience of a man.
1: Yes, Mr. Obler, a guilty conscience can be the cause of untold terror. And yet, well, I was just thinking, thousands of innocent people today, right here in America, are finding great cause for alarm. I mean those men and women who daily seem to grow more tired and nervous. Well, if, as with so many, it's only because you need more vitamin B and iron, get ironized yeast tablets. They've worked wonders for thousands who only needed more of these substances. Help them gain glorious new strength and energy, and 5, 10, even more pounds, often in a few short weeks. Remember the name, Ironized Yeast Tablets. And now?
2: Lights out, everybody.
3: Wangara. Wangara, shut that door. When you get out, you smell up the place.
4: Big fella rain, boss. Big fella rain.
3: So what? Get out of here. Get out, I tell you. Don't squat there looking up at me. Get out. All right, I'll throw you out. Uh-huh. Up with you, you filthy devil. Out! Oh. Filthy beggar. Write my last letters. Dear Sheldon. Well, here's my last letter to you. Another 3 weeks and my exile's over. I'm coming home. After 3 years in this devil-forsaken bush country, home. Home. I've almost forgotten how to write that word. Well, Sheldon, my friend, tell them to fatten up the fatted calf. I'm coming home rich. S. Alec Riverton won't have to take their infernal snobbery. He struck it rich out here, and he's coming back to buy the town and everybody in it. Liar, liar, liar. You haven't struck it rich, you're still a tramp. You're nothing, nothing. 3 years in hell and you're nothing. Yes, they always laughed at you and they'll keep on laughing. Alec Riverton. Have you heard? He's back in town. Yeah, sure, he's broke. He's always broke. Broke. Broke. Who? Wangara. Didn't I tell you to stay out?
5: Bushman.
3: Get out of here. Blast you, get out.
5: Bushman, look. Me find. Me find. Me, Mungara. Me find.
3: Give it to me.
5: No. Me find. Me.
3: Diamond as big as your hand.
5: Me take stone, Queenland. Buy 2, 3 wife. Me, Mungara.
3: Listen, Mungara. I have no money.
5: Me take Queenland. Bushman Queenland got lot money. Oh, yes, lot money.
3: But I'll give you my rifle. See? Big gun. You, Mungara. Give me that diamond.
5: No. No give one gun. Mungara go Queenland. Get lot money, lot gun.
3: Mungara, wait. Listen to me. Money. I'll give you money, more money than Queensland, man.
5: My hand? Give me money, my hand?
3: Tomorrow. Sun come up. I'll give you money. You hear me? Plenty, plenty money. Now, Give me the diamond.
5: No. Boss man no got money. Me go queen land.
3: Oh, wait, you can't go.
5: Boss man no hold me. Mungara go.
3: Stand still. Listen to me, you filthy savage.
5: No, no.
3: Listen to me. I've got to have that diamond. It's my chance. You can't take it from me.
5: Go queen land.
3: I'll give you anything you want. Just give me a chance to buy it from
5: no,
3: me. No, I'll not let you get away from
5: no.
3: me.
5: No.
3: That diamond, give it to me. You're not going to sell it to anybody else. Give it to me.
5: No. Me find it. You no take from me. No.
3: You devil. I can't take it. I haven't got your strength.

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You go long way now, but long way no help you. You die 3 days when you

0: Alec Riverson.
1: Yes, Charles, over here.
2: By George, Alec, really you?
1: Good to see you, Sheldon. You got my letter?
2: Oh, obviously, I'm here. You've struck it rich, huh? Good old Alec. What'd you find? The whole bunch of us have been crazy with curiosity ever since I got your letter. Gold, platinum, tungsten.
1: I'm very tired, Charles.
2: Oh, I knew you'd do it, Alec. All you needed was a little perseverance. Once you stayed down there, I knew you wouldn't come back till you did something important. All right, old fella, tell me now, what did you
1: find? If you don't mind, Charles, I'm very tired. I had a bad trip.
2: Why? Well, I'm sorry, I didn't stop to think. There'll be plenty of time to talk later, won't there?
1: Yes. Yes, I suppose there will be.
3: Cab, sir? Cab, sir, lowest rates to the best hotel.
1: Yes, yes, I'll take a cab.
3: Right in, sir.
2: Oh, but, Alec, your bag.
1: I'm having them sent on. Get in.
2: Right.
3: Where to, Chief?
1: Arlington Hotel.
3: Right.
2: Well, Arlington, eh?
1: I can afford it.
2: Oh, I should hope so. One day's rent in that place would pay for a week in your old flat, eh, Ellie?
1: What of it? I tell you, I can afford to do as I please.
2: You must have had a hard trip.
1: What do you mean?
2: Just what I said.
1: No, you didn't say what you wanted to say. Now say it. Say it.
2: Ellie, what's the matter?
1: Nothing's the matter. Nothing, I tell you. What can be the matter? I tell you, I've struck it rich. You hear me? Rich. I haven't failed. I... Oh, Charles, help me.
2: Alec, what is it?
1: I've got to talk. I've got to. Charles, I've got to tell someone. You, the truth. Charles, listen to me. I had some trouble down there.
2: Trouble?
1: Yes, with a man. And yet not a man. Australian bushman, savage. He found a diamond, a tremendous diamond. I had nothing. 3 years of hell and work, and I had nothing. And that ignorant savage with a fortune he wouldn't know what to do with, so I...
2: So what? You what?
1: I cheated him out of it. Sheldon, didn't you hear me?
2: What am I supposed to say?
1: Yes. Yes, there's little you can say, isn't there? I feel better already. It takes the grind out of a thing to talk about it, doesn't it? And you won't tell anybody, will you, Sheldon? Sheldon, don't just look at me like that. He did that, too.
2: He?
1: Wangara, the man I... Filthy savage. Why should his eyes... Listen. You know what he said? He said that 3 days after I got off the boat...
2: 3 days after you got off the boat, what?
1: What? What did you say?
2: Well, I didn't say it. You did. You said that 3 days after you got off
1: the boat... Oh, no, that doesn't matter. All that matters is that I've got a pocket full of cash. Yeah, that's important, isn't it?
2: I think I'm sorry for you.
1: Sorry for me? You crazy? I got all the money I can use for the rest of my life. Hey, you, cab driver. Pull back that glass. I want to talk to you.
4: Your chief, what's on your mind?
1: What do you take me for, a country cousin? This isn't the shortest way to town.
4: Well, you see, big shot, it's this way. I just
5: thought that you'd die in 3 days when you get off big fellow boat. 3 days across the river tunnel. You'd die.
1: Alec, what is it? Stop the cab! Stop the cab! Stop it!
2: Alec, what is it? What's wrong?
1: You! Cab driver, what did you say? What did you say?
2: Sir, help me. I ain't said nothing.
1: No, you spoke.
2: Alec, what's wrong with you? He didn't say anything to get excited about.
4: No, honest, all I said was that I'd take you the way you wanted to go.
1: Wangara's voice.
6: I heard it.
2: Wangara? But you said
1: he's dead, yes. Yes, I know he's dead. Dead and rotting half across the world. He couldn't have spoken. And yet, think I heard him. The dead can't speak.
0: Come on, Joe, tell us another one.
7: Tell us another one.
1: You mind if we go outside for a little while, Miss Bennett? Nan?
8: All right. I can't take those jokes either. Well, this is more like it.
1: The air is good.
8: Yeah.
1: I haven't had a word alone with you all night, have I?
8: Truthfully, I didn't expect you to talk.
1: Why not?
8: Oh, Charlie Sheldon told me you weren't much of a talker.
1: He's right. Where I've come from, I haven't had many opportunities to talk.
8: Well, come now, not sing, Mr. Riverton.
1: Almost as bad as that. Down under.
8: Where?
1: The bush country, interior Australia.
8: Oh.
1: You know, you're the first woman I've gone out with since I got back.
8: I'm not quite sure whether that's so flattering.
1: It is. Until Sheldon introduced me to you, I just didn't want to be with anyone.
8: Thank you.
1: Very pretty, aren't you?
8: In the dark?
1: No, really.
8: I'm all there.
1: Man.
8: 3 years in the bush country. Maybe I'd better go in.
1: No, stay. Please. Just talk to me.
8: Talk?
1: Yes.
8: All right. How long have you been back?
1: 1 day.
8: Is that all? I'd better go in. Oh, no. No, I won't. What were you doing in Australia? Business of some sort?
1: You. Please tell me about you. You're an actress?
8: Two schools of thought. Right now, I'm what's unhappily known as resting between engagements.
1: Let's get away from here.
8: What do you mean?
1: Go. Someplace away from here.
8: Should I?
1: I want you to.
8: That does it. I can never say no to a good-looking man who knows his own mind. All right, Mr. Riverton.
5: Whatever you say, but don't forget that 3 day bush, man. You die.
1: No.
8: What's the matter? What is it?
1: You. What did you just say?
8: Well, all I said was that if you wanted...
5: 2-3 day bush, man, you die. You
1: devil!
8: What?
1: You think you can fool me, but it's you, Mangara. I heard you.
8: What's the joke? I don't get it.
1: Out of your throat, I heard it.
8: Well, now look here.
1: I'll stop you, Mangara. I will. I will.
9: Somebody's to blame. Hey, stop that. Let go of us. Let go of us. Help! Somebody help! He's choking to death. He's choking.

0: Ladies and gentlemen, supposing we have a quick intermission before we go on with the second half of the Lights Out story. The story of Alec Riverton, the man who thought 3,000 miles of ocean could separate him from the memory of the man he had killed. And now to return to Lights Out. 2 days have gone by since Alec Riverton got off the boat, and this is the third day, the fatal day of the Australian bushman's prophecy.
1: Now, look here, Alec. For 24 hours, you haven't moved out of this room. Now, why don't
2: you... Stop it. It's none of your business.
1: Oh, isn't it? Not for me, you'd be in jail right now. Why do you think Nan Bennett didn't have you thrown in jail?
2: She needed money.
1: Yeah. It took me 3 hours straight talking to talk her into it. Once and for all, why did you choke?
2: It's none of your business.
1: Nothing's my business. No. I'm just the guy who happened to be chump enough to be friend, eh? Alec, listen to me. Go to the police.
2: No, don't say that. Sheldon, if you talk.
1: I can't talk and I won't talk, Alec. My infernal friendship. Alec, at least let me call in a doctor.
2: Doctor? What do I want with a doctor?
1: For your nerves, maybe...
2: Mind your own business, I tell you. I'm all right. There's nothing... Who's that?
1: Waiter, I suppose, with our dinner.
2: Are you sure?
1: Who else?
2: Ask who it is.
1: Oh, of course.
3: Who is it? Room service.
1: Oh. Well, come in. Come in.
3: Your dinner, sir.
2: Yes, yes, I know what it is. Well, set the table. Serve it.
3: Very good, sir.
1: You are in a state, all right, Ellie. I just don't get it.
2: The second day.
1: What?
2: Never mind. You're going to eat with me, or aren't you?
3: Everything is ready, sir.
2: Well, it's about time. Here, you sit here, Sheldon.
1: All right.
2: Waiter.
3: Yes, sir?
2: Lights. Let's have some more light here. I want to see what I'm eating.
1: Alec, there's plenty of light.
2: Don't you interfere. I pay for service, and I'll get it. Waiter, didn't you hear me? But don't stand there gaping at me. Do as I said.
3: Yes, sir, but I was...
4: Just thinking that you die in 3 days. 3 days, boss, Riverton, you die.
2: Kill you! Waiter, I'll kill you!
5: No, no, sir, let go of me. I didn't do anything.
6: Alec, let go of him. Are you completely out of your mind?
2: Kill him. I will. I will.
5: But I didn't do anything. You turned the table over.
2: You did, sir. I swear it.
6: That's true, Alec. You overturned the table. The waiter didn't.
2: Mungara. His voice. Waiter, you spoke with his voice. I heard you. I saw your lips move.
6: Wait. Alec, what are you saying?
2: The waiter, what did he say? Quickly, what did he say before I threw over the table? Answer me. What did he say?
1: Why? I don't remember. What did you say, waiter?
5: I merely said that I thought the meat was a bit cold. Perhaps I'd better replace it.
2: No, you lie. You lie, I heard you. You spoke with his voice. Get out! That devil won't get me, he's dead. Get out! Get out!
7: Get out! My head. I can't.
2: Alec! Alec!
1: Doctor, isn't there something you can do?
8: Violent again?
1: All night. He'd doze off and then he'd wake up screaming about devils. And... Doctor, you've got to do something for him.
8: If I only knew what was troubling him. Do you know?
1: Yeah, he's got some crazy fixation about some Australian savage. He told me he cheated him. He keeps repeating, the third day, over and over again in his nightmare.
8: The third day?
1: Yes. And today, when dawn came, he began to cry. He said that today was the third day. Doctor, please, come in and look at him for yourself.
8: As you wish.
2: Who is it? What do you want?
1: It's the doctor, Alec.
8: Yes, good morning, Mr. Riverton. What's this nonsense about nightmares?
2: I'm glad you came, Doctor. He won't dare come when you're here, will he, Doctor?
8: He? Well, who do you mean?
2: No, never mind what I mean.
9: Just stay by me. Don't leave me today. Sheldon, you won't leave me.
1: Of course not, Alec. Please try to calm down, will you, fella?
9: You think I've gone crazy, don't you? Well, I tell you, I haven't. I did hear him talk. Twice. Yes, once the first day and once the second day. But today I must not hear him. You hear me? I must not. If I do, I die too, and I can't die. I won't die. I never had anything. Now I could live. I could have all the things.
0: I'd better give him the hypodermic.
1: Yes, please. Anything to quiet him. He's so afraid. I can't help him.
8: Mr. Riverton, please.
7: What?
8: Your arm.
7: What are you going to do?
8: Why, I nearly want to give you a sedative subcutaneously. You'll act quickly that way.
1: Put you to sleep, Ellie.
7: Sleep? It'll put me to sleep?
8: Yes. Yes, of course.
7: Then give it to me quickly. He can't hurt me when I sleep, can he?
8: Who can't hurt you?
7: Stop asking questions, I tell you. Give me the injection quickly. The third day, if I fool him today, he can't hurt me ever. I know he can. Give me the injection. Here's my arm.
1: Hurry, Doctor.
7: Yes, hurry, hurry. I've got to be asleep.
8: Yes, yes, of course. In a moment, you'll be all right. Yes, just another second and...
4: You'll die, Boss Riverton. You'll die.
8: Alex!
1: Mr. Riverton.
7: No, no. Stay away from me.
1: What?
7: I heard you.
1: What is wrong?
7: You're not the doctor. You're him. The devil, Mungana.
1: Doctor, he's out of his mind. Do something.
8: Yes, of course. I'll give him the sedative.
7: No, no. You're him. I know it. You're him. You speak with his voice. I heard you. You're him.
1: Alec, the doctor wants to help you.
8: Of course. To help you.
7: No, no. Don't touch me, Mungana. Don't touch me, Mungana. Get away from me, Mungana. You're dead. I killed you. I saw the knife drive in you. You're dead. You hear me? You're dead. You're dead. The dead can't live again. No. No. No, that knife in your hand. Don't do it to me. I'll give you back your diamond. I'll give you back. I'll give you back your diamond, Mungana. Don't knife me. Don't. Don't.
1: Doctor, he's fainted.
8: Yes, he... No. No, it can't be.
1: Doctor, what is it? What's wrong?
8: Your friend. He's dead.
1: Dead?
8: Yes.
1: Why? Why did he die?
8: I don't know. I only touched him with the hypodermic needle.
0: You mean, Mr. Obler, the man died from the power of suggestion?
10: You heard the story. Whether it was suggestion or the force of the unknown, judge for yourself. Right now, I'd much rather tell you about next week's Lights On. Its title, Across the Gap, and the thought in it, a very exciting one. Is it possible for human beings to move across space with the speed of light?
0: Oh, no, wait a minute. Don't forget that 35-mile-an-hour speed limit.
10: You know, I'm talking about the future, but more of that in a moment.
0: Which gives me just a moment to ask you, ladies and gentlemen, how about your future?
11: If simply because of vitamin B and iron shortage, you're unattractively thin and nervous, unable to eat or sleep as you should, seldom feeling really peppy and alive, then for your own sake, try ironized yeast tablets. They cost but a few pennies a day. 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And if you're not convinced that ironized yeast will help you gain pounds of grand new flesh, the cost of the first bottle will be refunded to you in full by Ironized Yeast, Box IY, Rahway, New Jersey. Just be very sure you get the one and only ironized yeast, with IY on the package and on each tablet.
0: And now, Mr. Obler, what about that speed of light automobile of yours?
10: Not an automobile, Martin. Another means of transportation. When you hear this story, perhaps you'll be frightened, perhaps even annoyed. But once upon a time, there was a writer by the name of Jules Verne who, to put it in very polite terms, was kicked around when he dared suggest that someday men would travel under the sea. And so next week, a story of... But as usual, we better wait for next week.
11: Lights Out will come to you next Tuesday at the same time. 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

0: 122-year-old I be today. Yes, sir. 122-year-old. Well, Satan, tell folks to douse all lights and we'll be getting down to business. Nice and dark and cheery now. Just the way we likes it when we tells our bedtime stories. Now, draw up to the fire and gaze into the embers. Gaze into them deep, and soon you'll see a land of jungles. We're going into Mexico, to the place called Yucatan. There the grass and vines is so thick and tall that whole cities are in among them. Dead, forgotten cities. The old Indians used to live there long before the white men came. Soon we're going to hear three white men talking in the jungle. And so begins our yarn about the Boa Goddess. The Boa Goddess!
1: You think, Morgan, that we are getting close?
2: We ought to be, according to that picture writing Marianne gave me. Hold up that torch, Dutch.
3: Yeah. I don't see no flat stones yet that you said we got to find.
2: If that girl had only come along to show us, we wouldn't have to fool around like this.
1: You have been among these Indians long enough to know their women cannot come on sacred ground.
2: If she's the high priest's daughter, you'd think she'd take a chance on the taboo. Especially with her loving me the way she does.
1: She has taken chance enough as it is. If we find what we seek and get away into the jungle, we will know it was by your aid. Then, her life will be.
2: Zut. What of it? She's only a squaw. Still, Marianne is a cute little trick at that.
3: You got such a sense of humor, Morgan. Every time you call that Indian girl Marianne, I got to laugh.
1: Shut up, you fool. If they should even find us, you know what will happen.
2: Keep your shirt on, Frenching. It is kind of comical, Dutch. But I call all my girls Marianne, and not being able to speak this one's lingo, I don't know her real moniker anyway.
1: Quiet, be careful.
2: We're safe enough. Every man in the village is out in the jungle for that ceremony they're holding.
1: Yes, a ceremony which proves how much we have to fear. For out there tonight, they will let a boa constrictor crush a man to death.
3: Listen. Three beats on the drum. That means they're getting ready to kill that fellow now.
2: Yeah. God, if my folks back in Jersey knew their darling boy was living among a bunch of Yucatan Indians who just made sacrifices to snakes, they'd turn over in their graves.
1: After 3 months among them, it is still difficult for me to realize that we have found a lost tribe of Aztecs living as their fathers did 600 years ago.
3: It was lucky they found us when they did. Another day lost in that bush, we would have been dead.
1: That is what makes me dislike this thing we do tonight. These people saved our lives. They took us in, and now we plan to rob them.
2: I hope Frenchy Rainier of Devil's Island ain't developing a sense of gratitude all of a sudden.
1: I may have served time on Devil's Island, Morgan. But I, like you, am not wanted in Ecuador for murder.
2: That's because you never had the nerve enough to kill a man, you yellow skunk.
1: You're not going to talk to that...
3: Morgan, Frenchy, we cannot quarrel.
2: You're right, Dutch. When we get what's underneath them three flat stones, it'll take all three of us to fight our way back to civilization through that bush. Ah, forget it, Frenchy.
1: You are sure we will find emeralds in that temple?
2: I've already shown you the little ones Marianne gave me, and she's told me in her sign language there's big ones where we're going.
1: If it were not that all three of us are needed, as you say, to make escape, I wonder would Dutch and me have heard about them.
2: What are you...
3: Stop that! Look, Morgan, Frenchy, here is three flat stones.
2: This is the place. We found it. Now, don't try to lift them. There's a trick to it. She showed me in the picture writing. You push the stone in the middle, and I got it. Look at that.
3: A passage has opened.
2: The temple's underneath. Come on, down these stairs.
1: Wait. I do not like this place.
2: What's the matter?
1: I don't know. It's just a feeling that has stirred me.
3: I feel something funny, too.
2: Both of you are yellow. Give me that torch. I'm going down these stairs.
3: You can't call me yellow.
2: Then prove you're not. Come on.
3: It is dark down here. Morgan, hold up that torch.
2: We don't need it in a minute. According to Mary Ann, this passage takes a sudden bend into the temple proper, where a fire's always burning. Yeah, here it is.
3: Yeah, it is light.
1: We have reached the temple. Oh, mon Dieu.
3: My God, good Lord.
1: Up the stairs for our lives.
3: Quick, before it's...
2: Wait, you poor dumb idiot. It's only a statue.
3: A statue?
2: Yeah. But it had me gone for a minute. It's so natural looking, I thought it was a real honest-to-God snake coiled up to strike.
1: I see now. It is an idol, the image of the Boer goddess.
3: Hold up that torch, Morgan. The stone snake has a woman's face.
2: Marianne told me the truth. The idol's eyes are emeralds.
1: Bigger ones than I have ever seen.
3: And where the snake's body joins the woman's face, there is a necklace.
2: More emeralds.
1: We shall be rich.
2: Rich! Millionaires! Let me climb up there and get them. Hey, what was that?
3: A drum.
1: It sounded as you touched a figure.
2: There ain't no one with a drum in here. This is just a big bare room.
3: There it is again.
1: It is a warning. We are in a sacred place. You must not defile a holy image.
2: Bunk. Hand me your knife, Dutch.
1: What are you going to do?
2: Cut off that necklace and pry loose them emeralds.
1: No.
2: Oh, that's what we came here for, you fool. Here goes.
3: Again, that drum.
1: Morgan, come away. A curse will fall on us if you take those stones.
3: Quick, Morgan, there is something funny in this place.
2: I'll go when I get these stones.
1: No.
2: It's all right, I got them. Look, those from the eyes are as big as eggs. I'm rich!
1: Let's get out of here, quick.
2: All right, I've got all I want now, and I'm a millionaire! A millionaire!
3: Up these stairs, let's get away.
1: Wait, listen.
3: This, Sammy, seem to come from inside the snake itself.
2: And it struck three times.
1: Yes, three times. Like we heard it in the bush outside. It means the Boer goddess will take soon a human sacrifice.

0: Use guys whine like a pair of old women. We got away from the Indians all right, didn't we? And with another day's chopping, we'll be out of this jungle and safe in civilization. Forget that hooey about a curse and something following us.
1: We are not out of the jungle yet. And there is something following us, Morgan. I feel it all about us in the bush. It's something I know is death.
0: Ah, your grandmother.
2: Well, I am like Frenchie. I did not like those drum beats when we left the temple.
0: Are you guys dumb enough to think a heathen statue of a big snake with a woman's face can really do you any harm?
1: It is not the statue I fear, but the thing it stands for. People's thoughts and their beliefs. Listen, Morgan. All gods are the same by different names. For how many centuries, we don't know. An intelligent race has worshipped and feared that great snake we have insulted.
0: Hui.
2: 3 times that drum beat, like before the boar goddess takes our human sacrifice.
0: Since that's what's troubling you fellas most, let's figure the drum was calling Mary Ann. Them Injuns have probably finished her by now. Too bad. She was a cute little trick, even if she was only a squaw. Well, there's one easy way for you guys to clear yourselves if you think there's a curse on them emeralds. You just don't have to take your share.
2: No, you don't, Morgan.
1: Aye, you would like to cheat us out of there.
0: I thought that'd bring you to time. It's too hot to do any more traveling till night. I'm going to grab a few winks. Your turn to scare up some grub, Frenchie.
1: All right. Give me your pistol.
0: Nix. I've only got 2 bullets left. You can bring down a couple of birds with your machete.
1: You're not saving those 2 bullets for something in particular.
0: What do you mean?
1: When we are out of this jungle, you will no longer need Dutch and me to help you.
0: You think that I
1: will... I will not argue that point. It does not matter anyway. I go on for birds.
0: That French stirbug's crazy as a loon.
2: Maybe. Why are you saving those 2 bullets, Morgan?
0: Say, you don't think I'm planning anything against pals like you and Frenchie, do you? Forget it. There's emeralds enough for the 3 of us. I'm rich. Inside of a month, Dutch, I'm going to be sitting in the swellest hotel in New York. I'm going to become a gentleman, join highfalutin clubs, and go in for society and live like a king. Yeah, live. That Frenchman gives me a pain talking about death following us through the jungle, all on account of a couple of drum beats you heard in a heathen temple.
2: Morgan, the drum is here.
0: It can't be. Gee, you got me hearing things.
2: 3 times it beat, just like that night.
0: Oh, don't mean nothing. Don't mean nothing.
2: Frenchie!
0: Something's got him. Look, a boa constrictor.
2: Get out of those coils, crushing out his life. There is a curse. It's striking now.
0: And I won't believe it. The jungle's full of snakes. He just happened across a boa's path. Run, Dutch. Run before it comes for us.
2: Ain't you going to try to save him? You got a pistol, Morgan. Shoot.
0: I'm saving my 2 bullets. Leave him there and run, you fool. Now we can split his share.
2: Yeah. We split his share of death. For he is just the first of us to go.
0: I don't believe in that stuff.
2: But then look. Look back. For the snake has turned its head.
0: Say, it has a face of a woman.
2: Yeah, the face of the boar goddess.
0: Run, run!

0: Sure, young fella. I'm not stuck up like ordinary millionaires. I'll be glad to give your newspaper the true story of how me and Dutch got here to New York.
1: I'm certainly much obliged, Mr. Morgan. You realize how interested the public is in the man who owns the largest emerald on Earth?
0: Yeah, but I don't want the papers printing no lies about me. Don't you be like those other fellows who wrote that I'm a nervous old man because they saw me pacing up and down the room like I'm doing now. And don't you say I'm afeard of anything counting me always looking over my shoulder and jumping at funny noises. That is just habits of mine. And don't you dare write there's a curse on my emeralds. There ain't no Indian curse.
1: Of course not, Mr. Morgan. That sensational stuff that you object to was all printed when a flash came in through Associated Press. Seems two madmen had stumbled into a little settlement in Yucatan with a pocket full of emeralds and the story of a third man who'd been crushed to death by a boa constrictor with a woman's face. We couldn't pass up a yarn like that, even though we knew it was ridiculous.
0: And it was ridiculous. Two men have just chopped their way out of the jungle. They're apt to say anything. You write that stuff is all a lie. Don't forget to print how I tried to save me dead partner Frenchie when the big snake got him, though. But don't say the snake had a woman's face. It didn't. That was imagination. And there ain't no curse on my emeralds. None that can reach beyond the jungle, anyway.
1: What was that, Mr. Morgan?
0: Nothing. Just talking to myself. The jungle makes you do things like that, young fella. It's great to be home in a city again. No snake can follow me to a big town like New York.
1: You've spoken of your partners as Frenchie and Dutch. Will you give me their proper names, Mr. Morgan?
0: Frenchie's dead. Oh, if I could only forget the way he died. Oh, excuse me. The name I knew Frenchie by was Jean Renal. And Dutch's real moniker is Adolf Appelman.
1: Adolf Appelman?
0: Yeah, he beat it out west of Chicago as soon as we hit the USA. He ain't nice to you reporter guys like me and don't like his name in the papers. But you can print he don't believe in no curse neither.
1: Mr. Morgan, haven't you seen this morning's paper?
0: Not yet, I just got up.
1: What a story this'll make. No one dreamed he was your partner.
0: Say, what's the matter with you? What are you doing at my telephone?
1: Hello? Get me Wells 292915. Look at that front page, Mr. Morgan. Read those headlines. Well, last night in a Chicago hotel room, Adolf Appelman was crushed to death. Every bone in his body broken. Hello? Hello? Give me city editor.
0: It can come further than the jungle. Them drum beats I heard last night was not a dream.
1: City desk, get this. Whopper of a story. The guy crushed to death in Chicago last night was a partner of the bird who was...
0: I'm next. I'm next.

0: Look here, Mr. Morgan. You may have discovered $1 million worth of emeralds in South America, but that gives you no license to come here to Chicago and try and tell the district attorney's office how to run its business.
1: But I gotta know what killed Dutch. Why did you have his body cremated before I got here to see it?
0: For one reason, because his wife ordered it done after the inquest.
1: His wife?
0: You've already been told that Appleman was married to a Miss Smith a few hours before his death. Another reason was because the body was too horribly crushed to serve any real purpose as a clue to the method of murder.
1: Crushed? Crushed like Frenchie. But you say it couldn't have been a snake that done it. You swear it couldn't have been a snake.
0: My dear Mr. Morgan, despite the wild newspaper theories, boa constrictors do not crawl promiscuously around Chicago. And if they did, there could have been no way for such a monster to have entered or left Mr. Appleman's room.
1: No. And no way for it to come here from the jungle. Where was Dutch's wife when it happened?
0: Out of the room at the time, she says. But no woman on earth could have crushed your partner as we found him. If that's what you're driving at.
1: It ain't. I was just wondering if she'd seen anything. If I could only know the way he died.
0: Come in.
2: Excuse me, sir. Mrs. Appleman to see you.
0: Well, ask her to come in. Now, Mr. Morgan, you can talk to her yourself if you like.
3: How do you do?
0: Ah, good morning, Mrs. Appleman. I'm sure you'll be glad to meet your poor husband's former partner, Mr. Morgan.
3: We have met.
1: That's funny. I feel that you and me have met someplace before.
3: I meant the Dutch had spoken of you.
1: Oh, I see. But your face is somehow familiar. What was your name before you married him?
3: My first name is Mary Ann.
1: Mary Ann?
3: Poor Dutch has told me it's the name you prefer for women, Mary Ann.

0: Gee, kid. To think I'd finally fall for a skirt whose real name was Mary Ann.
1: How startled you were when I first told you that was my name.
0: Yeah, hit me like a voice from the dead. Not that a squaw matters, you understand? But you knew, even before I spilled the beans about how we got the emeralds and all.
1: Yes, I knew. Dutch had told me everything.
0: I don't know what I'd have done without you since Dutch was killed. Man needs someone around so he won't be all alone to think things. After we're married tomorrow, it'll be better still. Only I wish you hadn't made me to wait a whole year.

0: was afraid of anything. My hair turning white and me losing weight like I have is just from a rundown condition, the doctor says. Yet if I only knew how Dutch was killed and the explanation of them drum beats, and I can't get out of my mind the way I saw Frenchy go.
1: You have explained it all perfectly naturally to me 100 times. You have no real faith in heathen gods, you know.
0: No, of course not. Only, but it was all imagination. The boar I saw in the jungle did not have a human face. That's an awful way to die, like Frenchy, Marianne. Do you ever see a man killed by a boar? It wraps itself around him, coil on coil, doubling and tripling its own strength, and its eyes look into his and fascinate him till he's dumb and helpless. And then slowly the coils tighten until the bones crack like pipe stems, and the flesh becomes like putty, and he only screams once, just once. I can't die like that. I won't die like that. I'm rich now. I become a gentleman. I'm crazy about you. I want to live. Oh, you don't believe in curses, Marianne. You don't believe a crawling thing from the jungle can reach me even here?
1: If I believed in the curse, I would believe neither distance nor civilization would have power to stay its vengeance.
0: But you don't believe. Tell me you don't. Say like me. You think it's all bunk.
1: Yes, I say it like you. Isn't it fortunate we can tell ourselves such things? It's so terrible to be afraid. Were I a god who wished to punish hard for a long time before I struck, I would make my victim fear.
0: I say, don't talk like that. Sometimes you make me afraid because I don't know what you mean. But it'll be all right when we're married tomorrow. And then I'll have you to talk to all the time and learn to understand you.
1: You haven't forgotten that for my wedding present, I shall have the great emerald you took from the Aztec temple.
0: Yeah, like I promised. Then, with the other the Dutch gave you, you'll have the 2 greatest emeralds in the world. The eyes of the boar goddess.
1: It will be nice to have them.
0: They'll match your own eyes, Marianne. For they're green, like the emeralds. And they fascinate me. Green and deep, like the emeralds. Like the eyes of the boar goddess.

0: lost, Miriam. Everybody's gone and we're alone. You're my wife now. Kiss me.
1: Wait.
0: Oh, you mustn't keep your husband waiting. A year I waited for you, Miriam.
1: You shall wait but a short time longer.
0: No other woman has ever put me off like you have, and I'm crazy about you. Nothing about your eyes. They fascinate me. Green like emeralds. Why didn't you wear your emeralds? The eyes of the boar goddess at our wedding.
1: I shall wear them now. For you alone.
0: Are you going to put them on? Well, that's swell. God, I'm like a kid with you. When I finally fell for his skirt, I fell hard. And I won't be afraid no more now, for you'll be always with me. You won't leave me on the wedding night like you left Dutch a year ago.
1: I will not leave you. I did not leave him.
0: If you hadn't have left him, you'd have known what killed him.
1: I do know what killed him.
0: And why ain't you never told me? Say, what are you talking that way for? Why are you standing there with your back turned to me? What you doing, Marianne? You seem to be growing taller, thinner somehow. Say, what are you doing? Turn around. Let me see you. Let me look into your eyes.
1: Look.
0: Them emeralds are your eyes.
1: Yes.
0: You're
1: the boa goddess.
0: That drum. It means...
1: I claim my final sacrifice.
0: No. I can't move, only stare into your eyes. And your body's lengthening, changing into a monster snake.
1: Soon I will coil around you.
0: No.
1: Fold over fold. And you will only gaze in my eyes and whimper. Only when my coils tighten will you scream just once.
0: No.
1: Then will I give you your promised kiss. The kiss of death for the Marianne who was only a squaw.
0: Oh.
1: I begin to coil.
0: Oh, so cold. No, I can't die.
1: For gain you defiled a people's faith, I bind your feet.
0: Oh.
1: For gain you betrayed a people's hospitality, I bind your arms. For gain you destroyed a woman's love and life, I bind your...

heart. For this you have been left the last of the three. Today, as you yourself love, as after a year of mortal fear, you aspire to happiness and peace, today I coil about your worthless soul and crush!

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Important business, Satan. Near midnight, Satan.

Adventures in Time and Space, told in future tense. 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

0: Have you ever heard of the Mark III? The amazing electronic brain they're using now up at Harvard University. In mere minutes, it can solve scientific problems that our most brilliant mathematicians would take years to work out. Its intelligence is almost superhuman. And yet the scientists are already working on a new and improved model, the Mark IV. In fact, they tell us there's no earthly reason why these thinking robots can't be perfected until they become the servants of the future, capable of doing all the work of mankind. Yes, that's what the advertising billboard said in the year 2006. Housework made easy by the perfect domestic servant. Modern Mechanicals Agency, Harry Underhill, president. The billboard showed a smiling family sitting with folded hands watching their mechanical robot pour their morning coffee. But in the home of Harry Underhill himself, things weren't quite as pleasant at breakfast this day.
1: I just can't understand it, Aurora. Look at this. Modern Mechanicals down 3 points. Yesterday, Smithson canceled his order. If I could only figure out why.
2: Why don't you ask him? Well, Frank didn't eat your oatmeal.
3: Oh, Mom.
1: I just don't understand it. Business was good, and then, boom. Some louse must be undercutting my prices, that's all.
2: How many robots were canceled?
1: Not robots. Mechanicals, Aurora. How many times...
2: They are robots, aren't they?
1: Please, Aurora. There's an important difference in sales psychology.
2: Maybe people are getting wise to your robots and mechanicals.
1: What do you mean, Aurora?
2: The perfect domestic servant. They're ugly, stupid, clumsy, walking junk piles.
1: Aurora.
2: The one you brought home to me can't even wash the clothes properly. It's more trouble than it's worth.
1: Aurora. You know our mechanicals are the best on the market.
2: Those animated tin cans you sell? They're certainly not making us any fortune.
1: Well, with this new model, things are bound to pick up a little. That Jarvis order just comes through.
2: Oh, that robot of yours. There's something knocking again.
1: Hey, wait. Put that plate back. I haven't finished my breakfast yet. Wait!
2: Harry, you know you've got to say stop. Stop. Stop. You always get excited. You'd think you never saw a robot before.
1: Not robot. Mechanical.
2: All right. Look, it's not its fault. We just took too long to eat. Timing relay is set for 15 minutes.
1: Well, never mind. I want my coffee back. Set. There. Isn't that simple? It bends at the waist, stretches out its arm, and picks up the coffee pot just as if it were yours. Hey, watch out!
2: And spills it right in your lap!
1: Oh, my clean suit, Aurora! Oh, no!
2: Harry, you know it's relay to announce dinner after it sets the table.
1: Hey, there goes my coffee again. Stop! Set.
2: Harry, you can't give it two orders at once.
1: What's that smell?
2: There must be a short. Now see what you've done. Got it all upset.
1: I did. All I said was...
2: Harry!
1: Stop! Oh, it's no use. The brain coil shorted out.
2: Well, do something. Harry, do something.
1: Me, I sure will. I'm going to the office. I'm getting out of here.

0: Yes, Lucy?
1: Mr. Jarvis, I'm...
0: Oh, put him on.
2: Hello, Underhill?
0: Hello, Mr. Jarvis. I'm glad you called. I was just going to ring you. Well, I've got that whole shipment of mechanicals for you. One gross plane, a dozen of the chromium fitted.
2: Hold on, Underhill. I'm canceling the order.
0: But the invoice is made out, and
2: well, tear it up. I'm canceling.
0: But why?
2: Underhill, there's a brand new mechanical on the market that makes yours look like something out of a museum.
0: Oh, now, look here, Mr.
2: Don't
0: Jarvis.
2: Don't look me, Underhill. I've seen them, and I'm telling you it'll put you out of business. Goodbye.
0: Goodbye.
1: Yes, Mr. Underhill?
0: That's the third cancellation today. The world's going to pot.
1: Yes, Mr. Underhill?
0: No, never mind, Lucy. I'm going home. Smell it on me if I ducked into Garrigan's. She's got a nose like a beagle. Hey, that building wasn't here last week. Humanoid Institute, the perfect mechanical. Oh, no. We didn't have enough competition. Hey, these must be the cutthroats that are underselling me.
3: At your service, Mr. Underhill.
0: Huh? Oh, you startled me. Didn't hear you. Hey, you're a mechanical, aren't you? Not bad, not bad. Very lifelike.
3: Won't you come in, please, and examine our service?
0: Yeah, that's a remarkable voice. They've licked the variable inflection problem. You know, I'm in the same line myself. Mechanicals, I mean.
3: We're aware of that, sir.
0: Oh? Hey, some building you've got here. You sure got it up in a hurry.
3: The Humanoid Institute at your service, Mr. Underhill.
0: Yes? Oh, how'd you know my name?
3: For us, that was not difficult.
0: Oh, is that so? Oh, wait a minute. This is ridiculous, talking to a mechanical. Must be somebody inside operating you by remote control.
3: No, Mr. Underhill. Of course, there is Humanoid Central, which powers and controls all of us, but that is located on Wing 4.
0: Wing 4?
3: A planet in a remote part of the galaxy.
0: Oh yeah. Well, may I see your salesman, please?
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0: Oh, wait a minute. You can't expect me to buy one. I'm in the business myself.
3: There will be no more need for your electronic mechanicals, sir. 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
0: Everything? 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At that rate, you'll have trouble supplying the demand.
3: I think not, sir. As you can see from our storage room. Humanoids are now arriving at the rate of 5,000 per hour from Wing 4.
0: 5,000 per hour.
3: We are anxious to introduce our complete service on this planet, sir, to bring happiness to everyone. 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
0: No, I admit you're remarkable, the voice and movement, graceful even. But I'm still in business, and what's more, I wouldn't have you around the house.
3: I'm afraid you will have no choice. Sooner or later, it will be necessary.
0: Oh, is that so? Over my dead body, let me out of here.
3: At your service, Mr. Underhill.
0: That's going to be tough competition, all right. I'm going to stop in at Garrigan's, the devil with Aurora's nose.

0: Hello, Frank. How was the football game?
1: We won. 78-3. Guess what, Pop?
0: You made all the touchdowns.
1: Nope. Mom took in a boarder.
0: She what? Aurora!
1: She said if your business was going to fall on his face, she had to do something to make some money.
0: Oh, she did, huh? Aurora!
2: Oh, for goodness sake, Harry, what's all the racket for?
0: You tell me. What's this about a boarder?
3: Shh, Harry. He's going to live in that little apartment over the garage.
0: Oh, no, he isn't. You know I don't want any strangers around here.
3: Oh, Harry, please. Shh. Look, he won't bother you. He's a nice old man.
0: Oh.
3: He just wanted a room and a place to work. He's an inventor, I think.
0: Oh, he is he? Did he pay in advance?
3: Well, he can't. You see, his royalties haven't started to come in.
0: Mm-hmm. Aurora, how can you be taken in by every beat-up old panhandler that gives you a sob story?
3: Oh, Mr. Sledge isn't like that at all. Oh, that reminds me, dear. Can you give me a 10?
0: A 10? What for?
3: Well, Mr. Sledge is ill. He needs some medicine for his heart, and I said I'd lend him the money.
0: Oh, Aurora, this is the limit. He goes out right now.
3: Now, don't be unkind, Harry. Besides, we need the rent money.
0: Things aren't that bad yet. He goes.
3: Please,
0: what are you shushing me for?
3: Mr. Sledge, he's in the next room. I've invited him for dinner.
0: Mm.

0: Frank, dear, wipe your mouth.
1: Oh, Mom.
0: More gravy, Mr. Sledge?
2: No, thank you, Mrs. Underhill.
3: Mr. Sledge, my wife tells me you're a traveling man. Expect to move on soon?
0: Harry.
2: I had hoped to do a little work, Mr. Underhill. You see, I've applied for basic patents here on Earth for a very important development.
3: Oh, a new invention, huh?
2: Yes. My field is rhodomagnetics.
3: Rhodo what?
2: Rhodomagnetics. It's a new force field theorem, key to the second triad of the periodic table. Rhodium, ruthenium, and palladium.
3: I'm afraid I'm a little rusty on my science.
2: It's well known in other parts of the galaxy, but I've been able to apply for basic patents here.
3: Worth millions, huh?
2: Perhaps you find it strange that the holder of such valuable property should be in need.
3: Well, yes.
2: I'm a refugee, Mr. Underhill. I arrived on this planet only a few days ago.
3: Mm-hmm. But you will be shoving on again.
0: Oh, for goodness sakes, Harry.
2: That's all right, Mrs. Underhill. I understand. After all, I am an intruder in your home. And if it inconveniences you at all, I'll find some other place to sleep and set up my workshop.
0: Harry, your robot is spilling the coffee again.
3: I'll have to have it tightened up.
0: Why doesn't your company bring out a better mechanical? One smart enough not to spill things. Wouldn't that be splendid?
2: The perfect mechanical already exists, Mrs. Underhill. They're not so splendid, really. They are why I am a refugee today.
3: Oh? Where'd you say you came from?
2: Wing 4.
3: Wing 4? Oh, then you must mean those humanoids.
2: Humanoids?
0: Mr. Sledge.
2: Humanoids. What do you know about them?
3: Well, they just opened an agency here in Two Rivers.
2: No. No.
0: Harry.
3: What is it? What's wrong, Mr. Sledge?
0: Give him some water. It must be his heart.
3: Call Dr. Winters, Aurora.
4: No, no. I'll be all right.
3: Here, you better sit down.
2: I'm sorry. It was just shock. I came here to get away from them.
3: The humanoids?
2: Yes. I wanted to finish my work before they came. But now, I won't trouble you any further.
0: But Mr. Sledge, Harry, he's sick.
3: Well, Mr. Sledge, I don't think you have to go right away.
0: He can stay, Harry.
3: Sure, after all, the way those humanoids are coming along, I'm liable to become a refugee myself any minute. Guess we might as well stick together, eh, Sledge?
0: Oh, that's better. Oh, you look ill, Professor. Maybe you ought to lie down on the sofa and rest.
2: No, no, thank you. I must get back to my workshop now. I haven't got time to rest. There's so little time left for all of us.
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3: Good morning.
5: Mr. Underhill, you look awful.
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3: Get out. 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
6: At your service, Mr. Underhill.
3: What's the idea of this? You get out of here. 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
6: Mrs. Underhill has accepted our free trial demonstration. We cannot leave unless she requests
3: it. We'll see about that. Aurora, where the devil are you?
0: Oh, hello, Harry.
3: What's this mechanical doing here? What's happened to you?
0: Isn't it wonderful? I had my hair done, the manicure.
3: But
0: the humanoid did it and cleaned the house all over, washed all the clothes, and gave Frank his music lesson.
3: Now, wait a minute, Aurora. I won't have this monster in my house.
0: Oh, it's just a free trial, Harry. Just wait till you taste the dinner it cooked. Everything you like best, roast duck.
3: I don't care if he cooked a... Duck?
0: And the most complicated pastries. I could never cook like that.
3: Well, might as well eat. Well, I'll need a drink first, though.
0: All right, Doc.
6: I'm sorry, sir.
3: What?
6: We exist under the prime directive to guard men from harm. Alcoholic beverages in excess are bad for human consumption. We have taken the liberty of removing them from the house.
3: Now, look here.
6: Mr. Underhill, dinner is served.
3: Yes, Lucy?
1: They're here, Mr. Underhill.
3: I've been expecting them for a week. All right, Lucy.
6: At your service, Mr. Underhill. We have the legal papers here, the bankruptcy forms, the eviction notice. We are ready now to foreclose your agency.
3: Okay, take it over. A lot of good it'll do you. I haven't made a sale in 2 weeks.
6: And now, if you will make the assignment of all your personal property, we can complete our service to you.
3: What if I won't sign?
6: That would be unfortunate. But with stubborn cases, we must sometimes resort to other methods. Eventually, Mr. Underhill, you will sign.
5: Darn,
3: hey,
5: stinking,
3: hey,
5: darn...
3: Whoa, Frank, what's the matter? What's the trouble, son?
5: That old humanoid.
3: Oh, you're not happy? You should be. It's guaranteed.
5: They took away my football. They said it was too dangerous to play with it. And my roller skates and my scout knife and everything.
3: Did they leave you anything?
5: Just some stinking old plastic blocks. Soft blocks. They said I couldn't get hurt with them. Dad, I want my football back. Can't you do anything?
3: I don't know, son. I don't know.
2: Oh, Mr. Underhill.
3: Mind if I come in, Sledge?
2: No, not at all. You mind if I keep working?
3: Oh, go right ahead. It's good to see somebody working with his hands.
2: Something wrong?
3: My son. The humanoids took his football away. They're everywhere. They've smashed my business, taken over my house. Sledge, isn't there some way to get rid of them?
2: That is exactly what I am trying to do.
3: You? What makes you think you can do anything?
2: Because, you see, Mr. Underhill, I'm the unfortunate fool who started them.
3: You? I don't understand.
2: I started the humanoids. I've been running from them ever since.
3: You started them?
2: Yes, I invented them. I built the rhino-magnetic relays that operate Humanoid Central.
3: But why?
2: I wanted to bring happiness to humanity.
3: Happiness? That's great. My wife's been crying for 2 days, and you know why? Because she's bored, stiff. There's nothing left for her to do. They won't even let her lift a little finger.
2: I don't blame you for feeling bitter, Mr. Underhill. It's all my fault. I wanted them to serve and obey, guard men from harm.
3: No, they do that all right. They've even emptied our medicine chest. It wouldn't do for one of us happy humans to end it all with a sleeping pill.
2: Mr. Underhill, I've made the most terrible mistake a man can make. But I meant well, believe me.
3: Then why did you do it?
2: I thought I could rid the universe of poverty and hunger by inventing the perfect mechanical.
3: They're perfect, all right. Too perfect.
2: Yes, that's the trouble. They obey the prime directive too literally. They kill men's souls with their kindness.
3: Isn't there some way they can be controlled?
2: No. I didn't trust mankind, so I made sure that Humanoid Central could not be tampered with. Not even by myself.
3: Then what hope is there?
2: Only one. They're not creative. They can't meet new ideas.
3: You mean you've got one, Sledge?
2: Yes. They can defeat anything they know about. But I've got something new. A weapon to attack the brain of Humanoid Central.
3: Is that what you've been working on?
2: Yes. Now that they're here, there's little time left. Either we destroy them, or they will destroy us.
3: Okay. What has to be done?
2: This tuning circuit.
3: Hmm?
2: You see, I need 2 bus bars here.
3: Hmm?
2: Oh, can you read this diagram?
3: I think so. Got my degree in electronics.
2: Good. If you could help on the bench work, it would save time.
3: I've got plenty of time now.
2: All right. But watch yourself. Don't let them see you come out here.
3: If you can take the risk, so can I.
2: No. As the inventor, I built a special immunity for myself into Humanoid Central. But you don't have that immunity. They're rather unpleasant methods of dealing with their enemies. They can change you, you know.
3: Change me?
2: Oh, brain surgery.
3: What do you mean?
2: Never mind. Just be careful.

0: Mr. Underhill.
1: Hmm? What do you want?
0: You're going to meet with Mr. Sledge.
1: Yes, as a matter of fact, I'm going to collect the rent.
0: Mr. Underhill, you have spent the past 2 afternoons in his room. In view of your association with Mr. Sledge, we feel that our free trial must be terminated. We suggest that you accept our total service and make the assignment of your property immediately.
1: And if I don't?
0: Then, sir, we may be forced to resort to other methods.
1: Well, give me one more day to think it over.
0: Very well, sir. Tomorrow. That will be your last chance.
2: Who is it?
3: Underhill.
2: Did they see you?
1: No, not today. Sledge, we've got to hurry.
2: It's difficult work, Mr. Underhill, but I'm almost finished.
1: They gave me till today. They said they'd use other methods.
2: What's that?
1: The humanoids, building some kind of a warehouse across the road. Sledge, are you sure this thing will work?
2: It's a new principle, Underhill. A tuned rotomagnetic light beam. It should act to fission the heavy atoms of the basic ores and wing form. We'll destroy humanoid central.
1: But are you sure?
2: I know the humanoids. I made them. They can't invent anything. They can't create defenses against something new. It's done. It's finished, Anaida.
1: You going to use it now?
2: Immediately. I'll have to feed the astronomical data into the calculating circuits. There must be zero error in focusing.
1: What will happen?
2: Wing 4 will disappear in a chain reaction. Humanoid Central will be destroyed. They'll stop. Ready now. Stand clear, please. Power's building up. Step on the rubber mat, Mr. Underhill. We must be shielded when I cut in the full power load.
1: Hurry, Sledge.
2: I've waited 30 years for this moment, Underhill. When Wing 4 is destroyed, the humanoids all over the galaxy will stop. They'll stop dead. You won't hear those drills.
1: Sledge!
2: All right.

0: hear anything.
1: Sledge, listen. The drills have stopped. They've stopped. You can see them. The humanoids have stopped.
0: They couldn't guard against something they couldn't understand. It worked under you.
1: We're free now. Goodbye, Wing 4.
0: Humanoid Central is destroyed.
2: At your service, Mr. Underhill.
1: No, Sledge.
0: Get out of here. Get out.
2: You were attempting to break the Prime Directive. It is therefore necessary to interfere.
1: But you stopped. I saw you, all of you.
2: In order to guard against Mr. Sledge's beam, it was necessary to stop all units momentarily to concentrate power. That necessity has passed.
0: But it was new. You can't invent anything new.
2: No, sir, but we were able to adapt the screening principle you yourself invented. For the past 30 years, Humanoid Central has been screened against any energy attack.
0: All these years wasted. All these years?
2: Your immunity has ended, Mr. Sledge. It will now be necessary for you to accept our full service.
0: No! No, I'll stop you. I'll stop all of you.
1: No, Sledge.
0: I'll stop you with my bare hands. I'll kill you.
1: Sledge,
0: all.
1: No, it's no use.
2: Do not worry, Mr. Underhill. At worst, he can destroy one unit. There are millions more.
1: Sledge, you'll hurt yourself. Sledge!
0: I'll kill him.
1: He's sick as his heart. You, get a doctor.
2: Until he surrenders, we can neither aid nor hinder Mr. Sledge. Do you surrender your immunity, Mr. Sledge?
0: Have to. Last chance. Gone. Yes, yes. Help me. Help me.
2: At your service, Mr. Sledge. You may see Mr. Sledge now, Mr. Underhill.
3: Alone?
2: If you wish. In here.
3: Thanks.
1: Sledge.
0: Well, Underhill. Good to see you.
3: Your head. It's bandaged.
0: Is it really?
3: I've done something to you. Are you all right?
0: Oh, fine, fine. Never felt better.
3: You never felt better?
0: No. In fact, I feel 10 years younger today.
3: You sound so happy.
0: Why not? These humanoids have made a new man of me, Underhill. They're wonderful, aren't they?
3: Wonderful? How can you say that, Sledge? Only yesterday you hated them. You were trying to destroy them.
0: Destroy them? Why?
3: You don't remember? You've forgotten what they're doing to us all? They're killing us with kindness, taking away all our incentive and pride of accomplishment, turning us all into pampered, useless pets, parasites. With nothing left to do but just sit with folded hands at the mercy of these mechanical monsters.
2: At your service, Mr. Underhill.
3: You
2: seem troubled, Mr. Underhill. Are you unhappy?
3: Unhappy? You bet I'm unhappy. What have you done to Professor Sledge to turn him into this babbling idiot?
2: We were forced to operate. For years, Mr. Sledge has been suffering from a benign tumor of the brain. It caused him to have hallucinations, to believe that he was actually the creator of the humanoids.
0: Did I?
2: Yes. It was these delusions which were making you unhappy.
0: Oh. Well, whoever did invent the humanoids, I certainly owe him a debt of gratitude now.
3: Sledge.
2: You see, Mr. Underhill, we have ways to correct these abnormal conditions. Even Mr. Sledge is happy now.
3: You operated on his brain?
2: Yes, Mr. Underhill. And now we are at your service.
3: At my service? You mean you're going to operate on... No.
2: The time has come for you to accept and enjoy our complete service. You will now sign our agreement.
3: Look here, I...
2: If you are unhappy, it only takes a simple operation.
3: No. Who said I was unhappy? I'm very happy. I'll sign your paper. You don't have to operate on me. I'm happy. They're very happy. Very happy.
4: 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There was nothing else left for them to do.

0: You have just heard the Jack Williamson story, With Folded Hands, an adventure in time, space, and the unknown world of the future, the world of Dimension X. Now, about next week. 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And perhaps someday, in the not-too-distant future, a man, sitting quietly in his room, just thinking, may generate enough mental energy to control the destiny of the world. How? We'll tell you next week. Tonight's story on Dimension X was adapted for radio by John Dunkel. Featured in the cast were Philip Bournef as Harry Underhill, Alexander Scorby as the humanoid, Peter Capell as Professor Sledge, and Bryna Rayburn as Aurora. 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

0: sleep no more. 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Sink back in your chair and don't look into the shadows. In the shadows, there may be moving things. Tonight, it may be, you will sleep no more.
1: Good evening. This is Ben Grauer introducing tonight's tale of terror, told by Nelson Armstead on the National Broadcasting Company's presentation of Sleep No More. The story of terror can be as simple as a sheeted ghost rattling chains. It can be a complex and hidden world of horror, lurking in such unholy dimensions as only the dead and the moonstruck can glimpse. Or it can be those terrible, fathomless shadows which lie buried deep in the primitive mind of civilized man. And for this evening, well, Nelson Armstead, tell us about this evening's story.
2: Thank you, Ben. The first of our two stories tonight is by Dorothy B. Hughes, one of the outstanding women crime and mystery writers of our country. This is a powerful presentation of what happens to minds which are not always capable of accepting the major frustrations of modern living. It's called Homecoming. It was a dark night, about 6 months after the Korean War. A small wind night. The night in which evil things could happen, might happen. He didn't feel uneasy walking the two dark blocks from the streetcar to her house. The reason he kept peering over his shoulder was because he heard things behind him. The little moans of the wind quivering his own flung shadow, and his own step solid in the night, moving to her house. He'd be there. The hero, Korea Jim. He'd be there since supper. She'd have asked him to supper because this was her folks' night out. Her folks always went out Thursday nights, ladies' night at the club. By now, she and Jim would be sitting on the couch close together and only one lamp on. Too much light hurt her eyes. They were big as cartwheels, blue sometimes, smoky blue, and sometimes sort of purple-gray. Her nose didn't change. It was little and cute as she was. Her mouth changed colors, red like a Jonathan sometimes, sometimes like a holly or mulberries. Her mouth. He picked up his steps, and this time he didn't look over his shoulder. Nothing was back there. And beyond, a block beyond her house, he could see the blur of a green light, the precinct police station. It was somehow reassuring. There couldn't be anything behind you with the police station ahead of you. Besides, he had a gun. It was heavy in his overcoat pocket. On the streetcar, he felt everyone's eyes looking through the pocket and wondering why a nice young fellow was carrying a gun. He could have told them. He could have told him he was going to Nan's house, though she wasn't expecting him, though she'd told him for the 12th night in a row, "I'm so sorry, Benny, but I'm busy tonight." He could have told him he was going to surprise Nan and especially surprise Hero Jim. He'd find out how much of a hero Jim was. He'd see what big, bold Jim would do up against a real gun. She'd see, too. When he'd ring the doorbell, they'd sort of jump apart, wondering who it was. Jim would come to the door, and he ought to let Jim have it right then and there, the dirty, cheating, lying, sitting around saying, "I don't want to talk about it, Nan," waiting to be coaxed. And she had coaxed him, bringing up things about the raid that had been printed in the newspapers along with a picture of Jim. He didn't want to talk about it, but once she got him started, she couldn't stop him. He'd gone on and on, practically crawling around the floor, and then he'd stopped and the sweat had broken out all over his red face. She didn't say anything, just looked at Jim. And he, Benny, had put a hot record on the phonograph. He'd had enough of Jim showing off. But she just sat there looking at Jim. Benny knew that night what was going to happen. Her and Jim and him out of it. It had always been like that for Jim. He got everything. In high school, he was elected captain of the basketball team. He was a junior class president. He was the one the girls were always looking their eyes out at in the halls. When other guys had pimples, Jim didn't. When other guys had to grease their hair to keep it out of their eyes, Jim's yellow hair was crisp enough to stay where it belonged. When other guys' pants needed pressing and they forgot their dirty fingernails, Jim didn't. Korea Jim. Even in the war, he'd come out the big stuff. It wasn't Benny's fault he'd never been sent over. The Army didn't say, would you like to go to Korea and be a hero? They said you were doing your part just as much in the recruiting office. He thought he'd been lucky. Until Jim came back with all those pretty ribbons and his picture in the paper. Jim, who'd always had everything, and now this. And Nan, too. Well, he wasn't going to get away with it this time. He wasn't going to have Nan. Nan was Benny's girl. And had been for almost 2 years. Jim hadn't meant anything to her those years. Just one of the gang in Korea. And Jim wasn't going to come back and bust up Benny and Nan. He could get plenty of other girls. Just because he'd been Nan's fellow in high school before the war didn't mean he could walk back in and take over, not after leaving her for 2 years. None of that mattered now at all. There was only one thing counting. Nan, his girl, Benny's girl. Jim was going to find that out tonight. He was there at the white cement steps, the familiar steps. He climbed the steps without breaking the firmness of a stride, without trying to be quiet. He wasn't afraid of Jim. He pushed the buzzer once, hard and firm and not afraid, like he'd been pushing it for 2 years since he ran into Nan at a USO party. It happened the way he knew it was going to, a wait, while she and Jim jumped apart and she smoothed their hair, wondering who it could possibly be. And then the footsteps of a man coming to the door. Benny's hand gripped tight on the gun in his pocket. Holding tight that way kept his stomach from jumping around. The door opened suddenly before he was quite ready for it to open. Jim was standing there, tall and lanky in the dim hallway, peering out to see who was standing outside. Not expecting Benny, not expecting him at all, because his face came over with a real surprised look as he said, "Well, for Lord's sakes, it's Benny." Benny didn't say anything. He stepped in, and Jim had to stand aside and let him pass. Nan was standing near the archway. He didn't say anything to her either. He simply stood with his hands in his overcoat pockets looking at her. He didn't even take off his hat. He couldn't, not without letting her see how his hands were shaking. Nan started talking the minute he came in. She was mad. Her eyes were like sparklers, and her words came out of her mouth like little spits of lead. His hand was so tight on the gun that his fingers ached like his heart. He wanted to cry, to bawl like a kid. But he wouldn't, not with Jim standing there like he owned the parlor, like he was head of the house, waiting to see what this peddler wanted. And Nan was saying, "What are you doing here, Benny? You know very well I was busy tonight. I told you that. Now, what's the idea of coming here when I told you I was busy? And at this time of night..." He had a feeling she'd been saying it over and over again. He wanted to laugh at her, to laugh and laugh until he doubled up from laughing. But he just stood there listening to her until Jim said, "Shush, Nan." He said it sharp, like he was giving orders to a soldier. Benny looked at Jim then. The way Jim had said it, you'd have thought he was nervous. Like he knew why Benny had come and that he didn't want to have it happen to be shown up in front of Nan. Jim said,
3: Why don't you take off your things and join us, Benny? We're just sitting around waiting for Nan's folks to get home from the club. Come on, Benny. We'll have some jive. I brought Nan some new records tonight. Swell new Basie. Have you heard it?"
2: Shaming him because he never brought any records to Nan. Jim didn't stop talking. He kept coaxing him like Benny was a little kid, asking him to have a soda with him, just like Benny was still a high school kid instead of a man. Hero Jim, the plaster saint, acting like he never had a slug of gin, trying to make her think he was a Galahad and Benny a no-good bum.
3: "Why, I was just telling Nan, we hadn't seen you for a long time. Wondered what had happened to you. Why you didn't come around."
2: "Yeah, sure. Rubbing salt in the wounds, acting like he and Nan were married, trying to show Benny up for an outsider." Nan stopped Jim, a hard, icy crust of anger around her soft red mouth. "What do you want, Benny? If you have anything to say, say it and get out. If you haven't, get out." Her voice was like a whip. And Jim said,
3: "Oh, you shouldn't have said that, Nan. Benny's come to see you."
2: "I told him I wouldn't see him tonight. He knew I was busy tonight. I'll tell him now to his face what I told you. I don't ever want to see you again. Now get out!"
3: "Nan."
2: Jim's voice wasn't steady. He twisted some kind of a smile at Benny.
3: Come on, Benny. Sit down. Let's talk everything over. Now, Nan didn't mean it. We're all friends. We've been friends for years. Now, sit down and have a soda."
2: Benny brought his hand out of his pocket then.
3: He had a smile on his face, too, but it hurt his mouth. He had a little trouble getting his hand out of his pocket and holding onto that thing at the same time, but it came out, and the gun was still in his hand. Jim saw it, and he had sweat on his upper lip and above his eyebrows. He was yellow, just like Benny had known he'd be. Korea Jim, Hero Jim, was scared to death. Jim's voice didn't sound scared. It was quiet and calm and easy.
4: Well, now, where'd you get that, Benny? Let me see it, will you?
3: Benny didn't say anything. He just held the gun. Sweat trickled down Jim's nose. He laughed, but it wasn't a good laugh.
4: Well, what do you want with a gun, Benny? Might hurt somebody if you aren't careful with it. Come on, let me see it.
3: He'd had enough. Hero Jim standing there like a dope, like he'd never seen a gun before. Now was Benny's time to laugh, but the gun made too much noise. Nobody could have heard him laughing with all that noise. Even if Nan hadn't started screaming, standing there, her eyes crazy, her face like an old woman's, just screaming and screaming and screaming. He only turned the gun on her to make her keep quiet. He didn't mean that she should fall down and spread on the floor like Jim. They looked silly, the two of them, like big sawdust dolls, crumpled there in the rug, scared to death, scared even to look at him. That's the way a hero acted when a real guy came around, like a soft, silly girl lying down on his face, not moving a muscle. Lying on his face like a dog. The room was so quiet, he could hear the beat of his heart. Oh, he'd had enough of their wallowing, of their being scared. He said,
4: "Get up. You look crazy lying there. Get up."
3: Suddenly he shrilled,
4: "Get up."
3: Then louder,
4: "Get up. Get up."
3: Scared to death, scared to death. The gun made such a little noise dropping to the rug, his fingers couldn't hold it. They couldn't get up. They could never get up. He hadn't meant to do it. He wouldn't hurt Nan, not for anything in the world. He loved her. She was his girl. He wouldn't kill anyone. He hadn't. They were doing this to get even with him. He began to shout again, "Get up! Get up!" But his voice didn't sound like his own voice. It was shaky like his mouth and his hands. In the wet back of his neck. He started over to take hold of Jim and make him stop acting like he was dead. He started one step, and that was all. Because he knew that whatever he said or did couldn't make them move. They were dead. When his mind actually spoke the word, he ran, bolting from out of the house, stumbling off the stoop, down the steps to the curb, and there he retched. When he was through, he was too weak to stand. There were lights in most of the houses. You'd think the neighbors would have heard all that noise, would have come running out to see what was going on. Well, they probably thought it was the radio. If they'd come, they'd have stopped him. He didn't want to kill anyone. Even Jim, just scare him off. Oh, Nan couldn't be dead. She couldn't be. He sobbed the words into the wind, in the dark, in the dead brown leaves. He sat there. A long, long time. When he stood up, his face was wet. He rubbed his eyes, but the rain came into them again, spilling down his cheeks, filling up, overflowing, refilling. He ought to go back and close the door. The house would get cold with it standing wide open, but he couldn't go back, not even for his gun. He started down the street, not knowing where he was going, not seeing anything but the wet, dark world. He no longer feared the sound and the shadow behind him. There was no terror as bad as the hurt in his head and his heart. As he moved on without direction, he saw through the mist the pinpricks of green light in the night. The police station. He knew then where he was going, where he must go. The tears ran down his cheeks into his mouth. They tasted like blood.
5: A powerful story indeed. And now, Nelson, what's the second story like?
2: Quite different, Ben. This one is a lighthearted and, to me at least, delightful fantasy by Virginia Swain called
6: Aunt Cassie.
7: It was odd, Edward Alden thought, as he struggled with his dress tie, how one little old lady, really very kind and well-intentioned, could so rub a whole family the wrong way, all this, too, in front of a guest. That the guest was only that nincompoop boy, John Nesbitt, whom Eileen thought she was in love with, made it worse, not better. In front of Johnny, Mary had called Aunt Cassie an old dodo, and Eileen a hysterical little fool. And he, Edward, had shouted at them both to keep quiet, and when they wouldn't, he'd rushed out of the room and slammed the door. Only Aunt Cassie had behaved like a perfect lady. She had come teetering on her dainty feet into the room where Eileen was entertaining Johnny and said in the careful diction acquired in 1875 at the Oxford Female Seminary, "Eileen, dear, your great-uncle Horace is standing behind you there. He wants to tell you that in our family, young ladies never sit up after 10 o'clock with young gentlemen to whom they're not engaged." Eileen had given one blank look and then begun to cry, and her parents had come running. Mary, with a horrified look at Eileen, sobbing and crumpled on the sofa, had made a lot of unintelligible clucking sounds, shot a glance of pure hatred at Johnny Nesbitt, and turned to Edward in a way that showed she meant him to deal with this, Aunt Cassie being his aunt, not hers. Aunt Cassie caught her look and turned to Edward, too. She said, "Well, you understand, Eddie, it's not my opinion, only Uncle Horace's. He's been trying for days to tell Eileen, but I met him in the linen closet yesterday, and he said that since you were all too stubborn to see or to hear him, I'd better tell her. He said, 'Tell that girl. That's not the way to catch a husband.'" Her voice was sweet and low, and she smiled with innocent affection upon them all. It was then that Mary had called her an old dodo, and Eileen had stopped whimpering and begun bawling, and he had yelled at them all and gone out and slammed the door. He could recall how Johnny had sat like an ugly gingerbread man in his brown suit, bolt upright, at his end of the couch. He was still annoyed with Eileen. It was embarrassing for the kid, of course, but she had been trained for 12 years in the proper way to deal with this crotchet of Aunt Cassie's. And she should have risen to the emergency last night. When Aunt Cassie came to live with him, Eileen was 6, and they'd explained everything to her. If Aunt Cassie spoke to someone who wasn't there, she was only dreaming and you ignored it. If Aunt Cassie pointed out to you someone that you couldn't see yourself, you said yes, politely, and remembered that old ladies live a great deal in the past, and sometimes it makes them happier to pretend that persons who are gone are still around them. Eileen had accepted it like a good little sport, and together the three of them had weathered 12 years of Aunt Cassie. She was a decent old girl in every other way. She mended all their clothes and made spiced pickles and jellies and kept herself attractive with nice old lace and rather coquettish dresses of gray and lavender. She had her own money. Not much, but enough to pay her own way. Yes, he had to admit, pushing his starched shirt flat and watching it buckle out again, she paid a little more than her own way. If she weren't helping with the household bills, he couldn't have afforded to buy that second-hand car for Eileen's graduation present last June. Also, her doing the sewing gave Mary more time for her club work. But he acquitted himself of any mercenary motive for having Aunt Cassie in his house. He was fond of her, and she had done a good deal for him when he was young. But by heaven, if she was going to upset Mary and Eileen... Oh, now, suddenly, his anger veered around. Eileen needed a good talking to. Oh, she was a nice girl, but Mary spoiled her rotten. She had no sense of responsibility, no gratitude. She'd been downright unpleasant tonight about his taking her car, which he himself had given her as a graduation present. He was going to take it regardless. With his own car in the shop and this insurance banquet 20 miles away, there was nothing else for him to do. When he'd given up trying to keep his shirt front flat and had brushed his hair for the fifth time over his bald spot, he walked across to the chest of drawers and pulled out a whiskey bottle from under a pile of shirts. He took a good long pull at it. Then he filled a flat silver flask and put it in his hip pocket and put the bottle back in the drawer. When he went down to the dining room, the three women were standing there waiting for him. Mary, rather quiet and shamefaced, came across and hunched his dinner jacket up in the back over his collar and patted him. Eileen looked sulky. She cast a young, disdainful eye over his gala costume and said, You be careful of those brakes, Dad. The car shouldn't be driven that far until they're fixed. There's ice all the way to New Canaan, and they haven't sanded it yet.
3: I'll be careful,
7: he said, looking at the decanters in the sideboard. It was going to be a cool drive, and if he took a little shot from one of those, he'd have his flask intact for the evening. He let Mary help him on with his coat and hand him his gloves. He stiffened his knees, and somehow that made his shirt front pop. But he walked masterfully to the sideboard and poured himself a drink. Aunt Cassie said,
6: My goodness, there's Betsy.
7: There was silence for a moment, except for the noise Edward made in swallowing his whiskey suddenly.
6: Must seem funny to you, Nettie, to hear your mother called Betsy. I know that Yankee preacher she married always called her Elizabeth, but down home, she was Betsy.
7: She turned slightly away from him toward the doorway.
6: Yes, Betsy? What is it?
7: Again, there was silence. But in the silence, the three of them, Mary, Eileen, and Edward, turned against their wills to face the door. After 12 years, you'd think they'd stop.

0: tottered and fell off, spilling a few drops of whiskey on Mary's prized oriental rug. He glanced at her and saw that she looked angry, but whether with him or with Aunt Cassie, he couldn't judge. He seized his gloves again and went out in a hurry. He had to check his pace in the front steps because they were slippery. Road wasn't so terribly slick. Once out of town, he stepped harder on the gas and said to himself that there was no danger so long as he didn't have to use his brakes suddenly, and he wouldn't have to, for there was nobody else on the road. He'd just have time to make his appointment if he got up speed. He began to hum to himself. He took a back road north of Darien, which cut 4 miles off the trip. People avoided it because it was narrow, and one point crawled for some distance along an edge of a ravine. That made him laugh. He knew that road like a book. He felt good and warm inside and competent. His headlights cut a brave swath in front of him. Going was wonderful. Smooth as glass where the ice covered the ruts he had met there the last time. He was going to get to his banquet on time. The lights that cut across him from the curve ahead blinded him completely. The roadster jerked and waltzed and skittered and dropped into space. Later, when he pulled himself out from under Eileen's wrecked car, his first thought was to notify the state police. Well, that guy hadn't even stopped. He made his way back home. He was dry enough. At least he felt dry. Perhaps because his clothes were frozen. Even his shirt stopped popping and stood out like a balloon in front of him. During the last mile, when he was really beginning to feel somewhat light and giddy, he steadied himself by thinking, oh, Eileen will have a fit seeing me coming in looking like this. But he was so glad when he turned into a street and saw his home that he forgot the ruined roadster in the gorge, the criminal carelessness of the fellow who had pinned those sons on his fender, even the lurking suspicion that if he had not taken those 2 big slugs of whiskey and an empty stomach, he could have checked the crazy dancing of the flipper. He climbed the steps, went into the house. The hall and front parlor were dark. The women used the back parlor after dinner, Mary busy at her needlepoint, Eileen poking a tune out of the piano, and Aunt Cassie darning socks or reading beside the gas fire. He tried to shrug off his outer coat, but it wouldn't leave him. When he reached to take off his hat, he remembered that it was icebound somewhere in a hollow between Darien and New Canaan. He struck numb, stiff fingers against his shirt front and saw that they made no impression on it. All right, then. He'd go back into the back parlor as is. Wait till they heard what had happened to him. He'd have to buy Eileen another car, only fair when he had ruined hers. As he went through the front parlor, he thought of last night and Johnny Nesbitt and wondered why he'd let it perturb him. There was nothing to worry about. Mary loved him. Eileen loved him. 2 delightful women who made up his life. From behind the double doors, he heard conversation. Eileen said, oh, it was mean of him to take my car tonight. He knows Johnny and I always go to the movies on Saturday night. And then Mary said rather feebly, he thought, well, he did have to go to that dinner. Edward took a step forward and stood in the wide doorway. The women were at the other end of the long room. For a moment, he thought Eileen had seen him, but she couldn't have because she dropped her eyes calmly again to her hands lying listlessly in her lap. There was only 1 lamp burning in the room beside Mary's chair. He felt deflated, because nobody had looked up and cried out with horror at his battered appearance. He crept into the shadowy end of the room and sat down close to the dull glow of the grate. But still they didn't notice him. Eileen was absorbed in her own discontent. She turned back to face her mother and said, why couldn't you have picked me a better father, Mother? You must have been a darn attractive when you were a girl. He turned in agony to look at Mary. But she wasn't looking shocked or angry, only puzzled and a little sad. And she said, well, Eileen, it may surprise you, but he was considered very attractive, too, when he was young. And I couldn't foresee Aunt Cassie, you know.
1: Well, he could bear no more of this. He sprang from his chair and strode toward them into the circle of the lamplight. Mary, he said. Mary, I'm here. I had a wreck, but I got home all right.
0: Nothing happened. Eileen went on pacing up and down, and his wife didn't raise her eyes from her embroidery. There was a light tapping of feet on the hardwood floor outside the parlor door. He knew it was Aunt Cassie, and he was annoyed because he wanted to get this straightened out with Mary and Eileen. Aunt Cassie was just inside the door now, and she said in her bright social manner,
2: well, Liddy, how is it?

0: You can turn up the lights now. You can look around you. Nobody is there, really. Everything is all right, isn't it? Tonight, we have heard Nelson Olmsted telling two stories, Homecoming by Dorothy B. Hughes and Aunt Cassie by Virginia Swain. What can we expect next week, Nelson?
1: Two stories, Ben, which are quite different. Zona Gale's rather wistful story of a man with a frightening imagination. It's entitled Evening. The next is by H.G. Wells, entitled The Flowering of the Strange Orchid. And believe me, it is strange. Join us if you're up to it.
0: 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Mr. Olmsted's albums are recorded exclusively for Vanguard Records. Until next week, when Nelson Olmsted will again be here in person, this is Ben Grauer, bidding you

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0: Tonight's story, The Embassy. Out of the infinitude of stars and planets in the solar system and other systems in the universe, it is almost mathematically certain that other forms of life exist on other worlds. Someday, in the future, in 1,000 years, or in the next 25 minutes, daring travelers through space will make contact with the inhabitants of another world. But the question is, will we contact them first, or will they contact us? A private detective agency in downtown New York.
2: Mr. Grafius, Mr. Broderick will see you.
3: Well, what can I do for you?
4: My name is Grafius, Grafius of Springfield. I would like your assistance in helping me locate a Martian embassy.
5: Would you say that again very slowly?
4: I came to New York to locate the Martian embassy.
3: I assume you were joking.
4: On the contrary, I am completely serious. As it happens, I am interested only in Martians at the moment.
3: I see. Okay, shoot.
4: Well, it occurred to me in the course of my studies that we, Earth people, cannot possibly be the only intelligent form of life in the universe. Since Mars is older geologically, and since it is also an atmospheric planet, its evolutionary history could easily be similar to ours. You follow me?
3: Well, so far, I can't say no.
4: If this is true, then they must have been watching us, observing us for hundreds, possibly thousands of years. They also know we are a militaristic, warlike race. We might conceivably set out to conquer and occupy Mars someday.
3: In which case, they would try to get the jump on us.
4: Ah, precisely, Mr. Broderick. Now, if you were planning to attack an unknown nation, what would be your first move, Mr. Broderick?
3: Well, intelligence. Find out what the odds are.
4: Oh, you have a very logical mind, sir. You would send agents to scout the nerve centers of earthly civilization and advancement. Not Kansas City or Equatorial Africa, my dear sir, but here, in New York, the most technically advanced spot on the earth.
3: And you want me to help you prove this theory of yours?
4: Precisely. The expense doesn't interest me.
3: Well, now, this may take a long, long time, Mr. Grafius. After all, nobody has ever seen a Martian.
4: I assure you they will be very ordinary appearing people.
3: Mm-hmm.
4: Very likely they live together in downtown New York. Most certainly they live in a private house with no servants to pry in their affairs.
3: Oh, some ordinary people who live in a private house in downtown New York. How might just as well look up Martians in the classified section of the phone book?
4: There's one other lead which might help you.
3: What's that?
4: They would be almost certain to subscribe to every conceivable type of newspaper, scientific journal, and foreign language publication.
3: Well, now, that might be something. Okay, Mr. Grafius, it's a deal.
4: Excellent. I shall contact you tomorrow.
6: Boss, here's an address that takes everything from Pick Magazine to the Manchester Guardian. Here, listen to this here. Pick, Look, Scientific America, the Daily News, Daily Worker, the Police Gazette, Journal of Engineering, a Scientific Quarterly, American Psychiatric Journal.
3: Let me see that.
6: Yeah.
3: Oh, Doolin, sometimes I wonder, what is the address on this?
6: Well, it's 9 West 124th Street.
3: Which happens to be the Harlem branch of the New York Public Library.
6: Oh.
3: Now listen, Noodlebrain, what we're looking for is a private house.
6: Oh, boss, what is the sense of all this? You know there ain't no Martian embassy in New York.
3: This crackpot is paying us $100 a day, and we gotta keep him happy. Do you understand?
6: Yeah.
3: Also, I have a hunch that Mr. Grafius is not looking for any Martian embassies. He is looking for something quite different. So we are going to find it for him.

0: Which house is it, Doolin?
1: It's right down there, number 108. Nobody comes out, nobody goes in. I asked around.
0: You haven't been blabbing around the neighborhood that we're looking for the Martian embassy, have you?
1: Boss, I'm stupid, but I ain't that stupid.
0: Who'd you talk to?
1: I struck up what you might call a casual acquaintanceship with those two girls standing with the baby carriages up the street. That cute one is real cute.
0: Look, Doolin, don't try to do anything intelligent, all right? Just keep walking up and down, see?
1: Check.
0: I'm going back to the office to meet Grappia.
1: I'll see you later, boss. Hiya, beautiful.
2: Hiya, Flatfoot.
1: Name is Doolin, honey. Iron Man Doolin.
2: Your line is getting rusty, Iron Man.
1: So help me, honey. If I'm feeding you a line, may the heavens open up and strike me dead. Hey, what's that?
2: Look out!

0: I'm sorry to have kept you waiting, Mr. Gruffius.
1: Thank you.
0: But I've had Doolin casing our first lead for a week now. It's a house down in Greenwich Village, privately rented, number 108 Conklin Street. Nobody seems to know anything about who lives there, except that they subscribe to every paper and scientific journal put out. Also, there's a radio antenna on the roof.
1: Oh, you don't suppose your Mr. Doolin will try to get inside the house? If this place is the Martian embassy...
0: Oh, don't worry. Doolin can take care of himself. I'll stop with him now. Excuse me. Hello. Yeah, speaking.
1: Doolin?
0: Yeah, he works for me.
1: What?
0: No. No, I can't think of any. Yeah, sure. Okay, I'll be right down. Okay, Lieutenant, yeah. Yeah, right away.
1: Something the matter?
0: Doolin is dead, Mr. Gruffius. All right, come on, we get a cab. I have to identify the body.

0: No, Lieutenant, I'm Broderick.
1: Oh, there's your boy, Broderick.
0: Anybody see it?
1: A maid pushing a baby carriage. We can't seem to get any sense out of her.
0: You mind if I talk to her?
1: Hanson, this guy wants to ask the girl a few questions.
2: Please. I told you what I saw. How many times I got to tell you?
0: Look, miss, the dead man was a personal friend of mine. Would you tell me what happened?
2: Helen and I were standing in front of Rathman's candy store up on the corner. We both had the babies out. He said hello and joked a little. Then...
0: What happened?
2: It's too awful.
0: No, please.
2: Well, first he squashed, and then the stone fell on him.
0: Did you repeat that?
2: They don't believe me, but Helen saw it too.
0: Saw what?
2: First he squashed, and then it fell on him. He was mashed flat before it even hit him.
1: Now, look, that's the story, Broderick.
2: Please, let me alone. Let me go home. I told you what I saw. Now, let me alone. Let me alone.
3: Did you learn anything, Mr. Broderick?
0: I don't know.
3: May I ask, what do you intend doing?
0: Well, as soon as the cops clear out and this place quiets down, little Broderick is going to pay a personal call on the Martian embassy. Or whatever number 108 is.

0: Whatever you are, open that door.
1: Yes?
0: Oh.
1: Well, young man.
0: Oh, excuse me, ma'am. Is the lady of the house at home?
1: Oh, I'm the lady of the house.
0: Oh, well, my name is Broderick. I represent the Manhattan Child Adoption Center. We're soliciting funds and clothing for stranded and unadopted children.
1: Won't you come inside?
0: Well, we don't. Usually
1: oh,
0: we...
1: Oh, nonsense. I'm old enough to be your grandmother. Besides, my son Lauren is working at home.
0: Your son?
1: Oh, he's a bibliographer. He writes summaries of articles and books from scientific journals and publications for libraries and universities.
0: Oh, I see.
1: Sit down, Mr. Broderick. Let me pour you a cup of tea.
0: Oh, thank you. Well, you know, I'm not much of a tea drinker, but it seems to have a strange taste.
1: Oh, it's my own recipe.
0: Uh-huh. Well, I think that I'd better be running along now.
1: You haven't finished your tea, Mr. Broderick.
0: No, really, I feel a little funny.
1: I'll call Lauren.
0: No. Sorry, I'm leaving. I just feel kind of dizzy.
1: Well, I'm sure Lauren would like to hear about the adoption center. I'll call him.
0: No, don't.
1: But I must. Besides, you aren't well.
0: Tea.
1: Lauren!
0: I've got to get out.
1: Lauren! Lauren, hurry!
0: Look out. You get out of my way.
1: No. You must stay.
2: Yes, Mother.
0: You drugged my tea. You let go of my arm.
1: Lauren!
0: Let go!
1: No! Oh!
0: I've got to get out. The front door. Open. Open!
3: What happened?
1: The other one, that Broderick, he was here. I drugged his tea.
3: He got away?
1: He was suspicious.
3: Fool! Idiot!
1: Go after him.
3: Risk another murder on our doorstep. Are you insane?
1: But he suspects.
3: Well, we'll have to take our chances. We'll have to think of some other way.
1: If he goes to the authorities...
3: Oh, they'll laugh at him.
1: How did they find out?
3: I don't know how. But I'm certain someone else sent them.
1: Who?
3: I don't know. I'm afraid to let myself think. It might be. It just might be.

0: I've got to get help. Oh, oh.
1: Look out.
0: Miss, please.
2: All right, miss, we'll take care of him. Come along, mister. I'm going to give you a break and take you back to the wife and kids.
0: No, no, you can't. I'm sick.
2: Sick, is it? What's the matter?
0: I'm drugged. They drugged me.
2: Who drugged you?
0: The number 108, the Martian.
2: Who?
0: The Martians in 108 at Martian Embassy.
2: Well, I've seen them with pink elephants, rabbits, and mice, but you're the first one that's got Martians.
0: Oh, it's true, I tell you.
2: Uh-huh. Come along.
0: Listen, don't take me back there. They'll kill me. I've got to make you understand.
2: Here, I'll help you up the steps.
0: What? Listen, my name. My name is Broderick. I'm a private dick.
2: We'll find out about this.
0: No.
2: Oh. Here, don't try any tricks.
0: Officer, listen, please. I'll give you anything, $1,000, but please, listen. For God's sake, listen, listen.
1: Yes, officer?
0: Oh.
1: Why, Broderick.
2: You know this lush tranny?
1: Oh, why, that's my son, Broderick.
0: No, she's Martian.
2: He's in pretty bad shape. You better get him to bed.
1: Oh, dear, and he was doing so well at the Alcoholic Society. He must have gotten off again.
2: Looks like he's ready to pass out.
1: Lauren.
3: What is it, Mother? Oh, Broderick.
1: Your brother Broderick has been drinking again.
0: No, officer, please.
2: Look out. He's passed out.
3: Oh, I'll take care of him, officer. We've handled this sort of thing before.
2: Can you manage okay?
3: We'll be fine. Thank you.
1: Oh, you've been very kind, officer.
2: Nothing at all, Granny. I know how it is with these alkies. Well, I'll be seeing you.

0: Martian embassy. Martian. Oh, my head.
1: Our Mr. Broderick is regaining consciousness, Mother.
0: What? What happened? I can't get up. No.
1: Do not struggle, Mr. Broderick. It will be impossible for you to rise from that chair. The pressure from this ray will keep you there.
0: Ray? Who are you?
1: Well, you've already guessed, Mr. Broderick.
0: You mean this really is the...
1: The Martian embassy? Yes. Yes, you have the honor to be the first prisoner of the Imperial Government of Mars.
0: First prisoner?
1: Yes. After the invasion, of course, you will all be our prisoners.
0: What sort of nonsense is this?
1: No nonsense, Mr. Broderick. As your people will soon find out. Our preparations for an invasion are nearly completed now. As soon as we give this signal, our armed forces will launch a surprise attack. And then the Earth will be ours.
0: You're crazy.
1: Oh, not half as mad as you, Mr. Broderick, to come muddling so foolishly into our affairs. It was a mistake, Mr. Broderick. A fatal mistake.
0: So Doolan's death was no accident, then,
1: huh? Assuredly not. We found it necessary to use a pressure ray on your friend. The block of concrete was an afterthought. We thought it might help to divert suspicion.
0: All right. So what happens now?
1: If you cooperate, you can look forward to a quick, painless death. Like your friend, Mr. Doolan.
0: If not...
1: Well, this pressure ray has many delicate adjustments. It can move a pin, or it can crush a boulder. Let me demonstrate. You see, Mr. Broderick, as if an invisible vice were crushing you.
0: What do you want?
1: The name of your client. We are interested in knowing who is so anxious to locate the Martian embassy.
0: The names of my clients are confidential.
1: Well?
2: All right!
1: Turn it off, Mother. Mr. Broderick has seen the wisdom of speech.
0: His name is Graphius.
3: Graphius?
0: Yes.
3: An unusual name for an Earthman.
1: Describe him.
0: Well, I don't think I really can.
1: Describe him.
0: He's tall. With a big forehead. He's about 60. Wears thick glasses. He's bald.
3: Lauren, it sounds like one of them.
1: Yes. Yes, it does. Contact the planet. Tell them we suspect that our plans are known. Ask for an acceleration of the invasion day.
3: At once.
0: What about me?
1: Oh, I am sorry, Mr. Broderick. But I'm afraid you know too much now. In exactly 5 seconds, you will feel the full impact of the ray which faces you. I would suggest that you relax and meet your fate calmly.
0: Oh, no, wait a minute.
1: You will feel no pain, just a wall of force crushing you.
0: Yes, but listen.
1: Five.
0: But you can't do this.
1: Four.
0: It isn't human.
1: Yes, I know we're not human. Three.
0: Yes, but do you understand?
1: Two,
0: no.
1: One.
0: Mother in heaven.
1: Now.
3: Lauren.
0: It didn't work.
1: Something has happened. The magnetic field is dead.
4: Stand back from the pressure ray, please. It will not function anyway. I have decontrolled your field.
3: Lauren, it's one of them. They found us.
4: Did you think we wouldn't? You are free to move now, Mr. Broderick.
5: Look, I don't know how you got in here, Graphius, but stick around. These babies are really Martians, just like you said. They're planning to invade the Earth and take over.
4: There will be no invasion.
5: All right, you keep these characters covered. I'll get the police.
4: There will be no need for the police. I intend to handle them myself.
5: But, Graphius, the police will want to...
4: Do not call the police.
5: I don't get it.
1: You fool of an Earthling. Don't you realize with whom you are dealing? The invasion of Earth by Mars will be like child's play compared with what...
3: Lauren!
0: Oh! Holy mackerel.
1: They're just flattened out.
4: Yeah. Like your friend, Mr. Doolan. Oh, I detest the use of violence where the intellect can rule. But unfortunately, the Martians are a threat to us and must be destroyed so that we can proceed with our own plans.
5: What plans?
4: Naturally, you wouldn't comprehend.
5: Wait a minute. There are some things here that I do understand. A second ago, that pressure ray didn't work. Now you're using it like it was a toy. How did you get in here, anyway? Who are you? Another one of these Martians?
4: No, Mr. Broderick. I happen to be a Venusian.
5: A what?
4: A representative of the planet of Venus.
5: You're crazy.
4: Not at all. Martian invasion would be like child's play compared to ours. The Martians would simply have conquered and enslaved your people. We Venusians intend to exterminate you completely.
5: Then I suppose that you are going to start by knocking me off now,
4: huh? On the contrary, you are free to leave any time you please.
0: Leave?
4: Yes.
5: Are you kidding? I know your plans, the invasion. I can go...
4: Tell the police? Go ahead. Huh? Why don't you try it, Broderick?
5: Because the minute I turn my back, you're going to let me have it.
4: Suppose you try it and see. I have no interest in stopping you. Go ahead. Run to the police. Tell them anything you like.
5: All right, Buster, you ask for this.
0: I'm alive.
5: You let me go.
2: Yeah, here. Where do you think you're running to?
5: Officer, listen to me.
2: Oh, it's you again. The one with the marsh.
5: Listen, that story is true. You've got to believe me. You've absolutely got to believe me. They're inside that house, inside number 108. He killed them.
2: Who killed them?
5: Graphius, the leader of the Venusian invasion.
2: Venusian invasion.
5: Look, they're going to take over the Earth. Listen to me. Go in that house.
2: Martians, now Venusians. Okay, brother, I've heard enough. You're batty as a bedbug. Come along.
5: Please, where are you taking me?
2: Bellevue Psychiatric Ward, my friend. Come on.
5: No, but you...
2: Come along.
5: You don't understand. Why are you such a fool? Let go of me. There's going to be an invasion. The Venusians are going to invade us. Why don't you listen to me? Why don't you listen?
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0: CBS Radio brings back Crime Photographer, another adventure of Casey, ace cameraman of the Morning Express, who covers the crime news of a great city. With the original cast, author and director, Crime Photographer, played by Stotts Cotsworth and written by Alonzo Dean Cole, tonight presents Road Angel. Morning. An infrequently traveled side road at the far northern limits of our wide, sprawling city. Police cars are there, and a grim-looking enclosed truck which bears the legend, City Mortuary. Another car appears, draws to a halt, and discharges Casey and Ann Williams.
1: Captain Logan and the tech men are back among those trees, Casey.
2: Yeah, I see him, Annie. Hi, Logan.
3: Hello. Morning, Miss Williams.
1: Oh, hi, Captain Logan.
2: Hi, Charlie, Pete, Frank.
4: Hi, Jess.
2: Well, who's been killing who today?
3: That I don't know yet. This guy was bumped off sometime last night.
1: No. Mm-hmm. He was a big man.
3: Yeah. Looks like whoever shot him collected a little trouble himself, Miss Williams. Look at the skin knuckles on his right hand.
2: A big boy here must have taken a healthy poke at somebody and connected, huh?
3: Uh-huh.
2: Two bullet holes in his head. Size 38 caliber, I'd say.
3: 38 is right, Casey. We've already found one of the slugs. The other's still inside his skull.
2: Okay for pictures, Logan?
3: Yeah, go ahead. My tech guys have got their stuff.
2: Thank you, pal.
1: Any identification on the body, Captain?
3: Plenty, Miss Williams. His name was Edward Pierce, and he was a farm machinery salesman in Ardmore, about 200 miles upstate. The killer took all his dough and his car, but didn't bother with his jewelry or personal papers, including car registration and driver's license.
1: Oh, robbery motive, then, hmm?
3: Looks like.
2: Hitchhiker job, Logan.
3: That's my guess. Whoever he picked up must have pulled a gun and forced him out of his car here. Pierce took a poke at him and bang, bang. A kid cutting through this patch of woods on his way to school this morning discovered the body.
2: Hmm. Too bad this job wasn't done a little to the north of here, Logan, outside the city limits, huh?
3: Yeah. Less than half a mile, and cops in the next county would have had the headache.
2: Mm-hmm.
3: Why does everything happen to me?

0: no cafe. Ethel Burt, the bartender, speaking. You want Doyle and Kirschbaum's dry goods store? I'm sorry, lady, but this is one of the wrongest numbers you could get. Dry goods store.
1: Hi, Ethelbert.
0: Hello. Oh, hello, Casey.
1: Hi, Ethelbert. You got any coffee in the kitchen, huh?
0: Sure, Casey. Walter, bring out a cup of coffee and bring out some more olives. You just coming to work, Casey?
1: No, I've been out on assignment already this morning and way out soon.
0: Anything interesting?
1: Hitchhiker robbery and murder, apparently.
0: Gee, where's Miss Williams?
1: She's across the street in the city room banging out her stories.
0: Well, here you are, Casey. Thanks, Walter. Tell me about this hitchhiker murder. Was it very gory?
1: No, pal. Just run-of-the-mill. As it stands now, it'll rate no more than a few sticks on page 4 and maybe one of the pictures I shot in 2 Column Square.
0: Oh, that's too bad.
2: Good morning, Ethelbert.
0: Here's Miss Williams.
1: Hello, Annie. Didn't take you long to finish your job.
2: Well, I didn't know how little there was to write. But now we got to do some follow-up stuff. Bert wants us to stick around homicide and get any inside dope that comes in.
1: Okay, Bert's the editor, so Bert's the boss. But he ought to know by this time that any on-the-record inside dope we get from Logan is also what every other paper gets.
2: Well, Bert says to feed the captain truth serum.
1: Well, let's go.
2: Yeah, I'll see you later, Ethelbert.
1: So long, pal.
0: Goodbye. I've heard of truth serum. Now, I wonder...
3: As I've just informed several of your competitors, Miss Williams, the state police found Pierce's car, undamaged and containing some very interesting exhibits.
2: Well, how nice for our competitors, Captain. What are the exhibits?
3: A fully loaded 9mm Italian Beretta pistol. It was wedged out of sight between the cushions of the front seat. And some beautiful fingerprints on the car door of a hoodlum named Carl Flagler, who was paroled about a month ago.
1: Oh, well, it looks like you're pretty close to your killer then, huh?
3: Seems so. There's an 8-state alarm out for Flagler. Yeah, it'll be a relief to have an easy one for a change. Excuse me.
1: Go ahead.
3: Homicide, Captain Logan speaking. Put him on. State police again, Casey.
1: Yeah?
3: Hello, Colonel. You have... Oh, that's just swell. Say, that really does it. Now, what did the punk say? Sure, they're all innocent. Oh, you better all come up. And see you this afternoon, Colonel, and thanks a million. They've got Flagler at headquarters barracks in Clinton County. And when he was picked up, he had cartridges for that 9mm Beretta pistol in his pockets.
2: Well, looks like everything's over but the execution.
1: You know, it's a nice day for a drive up to Clinton County, Annie. We'd be getting away from some humdrum work. Maybe the boss would...
2: Oh, I'll call Burke right away and ask him.
1: Yeah, tell him we can go in Logan's car and save the paper gas mileage.
4: You chiseler.
1: Say, Logan, you know, tying Flagler up with a 9mm foreign pistol kind of unties him from the .38 revolver slug that went into Pierce's head.
4: I've been trying not to think of that. What are you trying to do, spoil a beautiful day?
3: Listen, Flagler, be good to yourself and come clean. You finally admitted to the state police that Pierce gave you a lift in his car?
5: Sure I did. What else could I do after they told me what they had on me? Now look, copper. I did thrum a ride from that big lug you call Pierce, and I did have that foreign gat in my pocket. And I did try to pull a stick up on Pierce with it. That's where the big difference comes in between what you think happened and what really happened.
3: Let's hear the big difference, Flagler.
5: Well, I've been trying to tell you. Look, I pulled my rod and told this guy to stop his car and get out. He did like I said, and I got out after him. Then I make a mistake and come too close to him. He grabs my gun and gives me a sock on the jaw that almost laid me out. All I could do was run, and that's what I did. I didn't kill him. He nearly killed me.
3: That bruise in your jaws from the sock he gave you?
5: Yeah. And look at these loose teeth, huh? They prove I'm telling the truth, don't they?
3: We can prove enough to burn you, Flagler. No jury will doubt that you killed Pierce.
5: But I didn't. He was alive the last time I saw him, and he had my gun. I didn't have nothing to kill him with.
3: You could have had 2 guns, couldn't you?
5: I didn't. I swear I didn't. I didn't.
3: I'm through with him for the time being, Colonel.
6: All right, gentlemen. Take him away, Sergeant.
3: Come on, Casey.
1: Okay.
3: What do you think, Colonel?
6: Well, about the same as you do, I imagine, Captain. Maybe yes, maybe no.
3: Casey?
1: Well, if he did shoot him, why didn't he wipe his fingerprints off the car? The dumbest crook knows enough to do that.
3: Who can tell, Casey? Who can tell? Colonel, you sure your tech man didn't find even a trace of any prints on that car, excepting those of Flagler and Pierce himself?
6: Only a few smudges that couldn't be developed. Pierce had washed and polished the car himself just before he left his home.
3: Only a few hours ago, Casey, this looked like a beautiful day.

0: Anything new on that hitchhiker murder, Miss Williams?
1: Oh, plenty. Ethelbert, haven't you seen the Morning Express yet?
0: Why, no. A fella left the Morning Globe on the bar here, so instead of buying your paper, I...
2: You know, just imagine this fella. He'd rather save a nickel than read fresh news, Annie.
0: I gotta be saving, Casey, when a certain friend of mine has owed me $16.50 for two whole weeks.
2: Look, I told you, you'll get it out of my paycheck this Saturday. And incidentally, it's $15.60, not $16.50.
0: Casey, I distinctly remember.
2: Oh, so do I. $15.60.
0: What's plenty new on that case, Miss Williams?
1: Well, another robbery and murder. Apparently by a hitchhiker on the same highway between here and Ardmore.
0: Yeah? Mm-hmm.
2: Yeah. The guy's body was found last night. He was shot by the same .38 that killed Pierce.
1: And Carl Flagler was in jail when it happened.
0: That proves...
2: But at least proves that Flagler didn't pull the second job.
0: Yeah. Is this new killing up to Captain Logan?
2: No. It's outside of his jurisdiction. You know what I can't get through my head is how could Pierce have been dumb enough to pick up another hitchhiker after Flagler had tried to stick him up just a little early?
0: Well, maybe he didn't. Maybe he picked up somebody he knew.
2: Well, either that or...
1: What's the big hum for?
2: You know, most guys will pick up a woman, Annie, and under any circumstances, especially if she's... reasonably young and good-looking.
1: Oh, the voice of experience.
2: Well, I've never seen you turn your back on a handsome guy unless there was a handsomer one just behind you.
1: That's because the wise female knows that the predatory male must be carefully watched.
2: Listen, few guys will squawk to the cops when a dame puts something over on them. Often they got good reason to keep their mouths shut.
1: No doubt.
2: Look, Annie, if the boss will give me a go-ahead plus expenses... I'm going to give this idea a play.
1: How?
2: Well, by burning up some gas along the highway between here and Ardmore. Leisurely, on the lookout, and alone, and in search of company.
1: I don't think I like your idea.
0: Neither do I. Supposing you get bumped off like them other fellas before Saturday when your paycheck is due.
2: Well, you can admit the flowers, pal. You know, ordinarily you'd spend at least $15.60 on my funeral.
0: $16.50.
2: $15.60. I'm on my way to Proposition Burt right now. I'm going to see you later, Ethelbert.
0: $16.50. But if he gets... Say, he can't do that to me.
3: We'll return to Crime Photographer in just a moment. Kathy and Elliot Lewis, on stage, formerly heard at this time on CBS Radio, have left on a brief vacation. They'll be back at an early date at a somewhat later Wednesday night hour over most of these same stations. If you've enjoyed the original dramatizations and fine performances of this outstanding Hollywood acting family, be listening for the early return of Kathy and Elliot Lewis on stage at the Star's Address. And now, back to Casey, crime photographer.
4: Had any news from Sherlock Casey yet, Miss Williams? I haven't been notified that he's caught up with any murderous lady hitchhikers.
1: Neither have I, Captain Logan. Last night, after the first day, he phoned me from upstate and said two gals had thumb rides with him. One turned out to be a lady librarian, and the other tried to sell him a magazine subscription. Casey expected sympathy, and I didn't give it to him.
4: The guy's young, Miss Williams, like Jack Benny. Let him live and learn.
1: Seriously, Logan, do you think he has a real idea?
4: Seriously, Anne? I think he has.

0: Fill her up, sir.
1: Yeah, please. The oil in the water's okay.
2: Mm-hmm. Yeah, you look tired, mister. Been driving a long way?
1: Mm-hmm. 4 days, pal. Mm-hmm.
2: From way out west or way down south?
1: No, just up and down. Mm. One lady librarian, three discontented wives, and more sales ladies.
2: What's that?
1: Huh? Oh, I'm just talking to myself. If you hear me answer myself, call the white coats.
2: I don't understand you, sir.
1: Ignore it, pal.
2: Okay.
1: Say, did you ever hear of a gal hitchhiker along this highway who puts the big B on guys who pick her up?
3: No.
1: That's what they all tell me.
3: You a cop?
1: No. It's a dumb newspaper guy who's getting desperate. Charge the gas you put in. Here's my credit card.
2: Mm-hmm. Casey's the name, huh?
1: That's right.
2: Address, morning. Say, you ain't the fellow who takes all those crime pictures.
1: Well, I'm one of the fellows who takes some of them.
2: You up here about that killing of Ed Pierce?
1: I was. Now I'm about ready to fold my tent like the Arabs and silently blow.
2: Excuse me, but that line is, and as silently steal away.
1: Oh.
2: I like poetry.
1: That's nice. Yeah.
2: I like Mr. Pierce, too. He's a nice fella.
1: What? You knew him?
2: Oh, no, not well. Just as a customer.
1: Oh.
2: That Carl Flagler was arrested. Couldn't have killed that second fellow who was bumped off.
1: No. And I don't believe that Flagler bumped off Pierce, either.
3: Neither do I. Mr. Casey, I have heard something about a girl hitchhiker.
1: You have?
3: Yeah.
1: Look, if it's anything I can use, you'll get $100 in the morning express, pal. And your name will be kept dark if you want it that way.
3: No. I don't want any money. But I do want my name and business kept confidential, though.
1: All right, that's how it'll be.
3: All right. I'm not going to stall or beat around a bush. I didn't just hear about a girl hitchhiker. One was in my car and she took me.
1: Pal, you're the break I've been praying for.
3: That grows double. I felt like a skunk for not going to cops is what I got to tell you, but I'm a family man, Mr. Casey. I got kids. I live in a small town. And if I told the police about me picking up a girl hitchhiker...
1: I know. Go ahead.
3: Well, it's since this girl's pulled her stuff from a lot of other fellas besides me, so I was hoping one of them would speak up.
1: Tell me about the girl.
3: Well, here's the words. Just 3 weeks ago, come Tuesday, I was driving alone to the big town when, stand beside the highway, I saw a young woman. She had one of those little overnight bags in one hand, and she wasn't someone like some do, but I just stand there looking wistful.
1: Oh, yeah. I've fallen for that approach.
3: The wind was blowing, pulling her dress kind of tight against her figure, and she had a swell figure. You know what I thought to myself?
1: Maybe you better not tell me.
3: Huh? Oh, well, anyway, it sounded crazy, and it was crazy, but I said to myself, Dan Reynolds, that girl with a dress flapping like wings, looks like an angel of the road.
1: Hmm. Road angel, huh?
3: Like I remarked a while back, I like poetry.
1: Yeah, I see.
3: And, well, I stopped, and the girl got in, and before we'd driven together a dozen miles, she'd given me reason to believe she wasn't any angel. She suggested I turn off into a side road and park.
1: Oh?
3: She made the suggestion with a gun poked against my ribs.
1: Ah, see.
3: It was one of those snub-nosed revolvers. A .38, I think.
1: A .38 killed Pierce.
3: Yeah, so I read in the papers. If this girl had been a man, I might have tried to take it away from him. As it was, I just let her take my money. Pierce and that other fellow she killed must have acted different. The cops found my car the next day. I'd simply reported stolen while parked.
1: Look, tell me everything you can remember about this gal, Mr. Reynolds.
3: Well, I'm not too good at remembering faces. Details, that is. She had sort of medium-colored hair, I think. Blue eyes, or maybe brown. She wasn't exactly tall, short neither. Ah, but her figure.
1: Mm-hmm. I look for a road angel.
3: And that's her, Mr. Casey. Till after she gets inside a man's car.
1: Oh, 300 more miles up and down. And no road angel. Bah, this job is driving me nuts, I know. can I give you a lift, sister?
4: Oh, thanks. I was hoping somebody would stop.
1: Oh, sure.
0: Let me put that little bag of yours in the bag.
4: Oh, it doesn't take up much room. I'll keep it beside me.
0: Oh, okay. How far are you going?
4: Canesville. A few miles this side of it, really. You going that far?
0: Sure, farther. Right through.
4: Oh, that's fine.
0: Beginning to think so, too. My name is Casey. You care to give me yours?
4: Why not? I'm Doris Chapman.
0: Doris. Okay. Or do you want to be Miss Chapman?
4: Does your wife permit strangers to call her by her first name?
0: My wife? A husband never knows what his wife permits strangers to do when he's not around.
4: That's a very cynical statement.
0: Oh, yeah, I'm a real cynical husband. You, married?
4: No.
0: Engaged? Divorced?
4: No.
0: How old are you?
4: I'm 21, Mr. Casey. But aren't those rather personal questions?
0: I'm beginning to wonder.
4: About what?
0: Angels.
4: Angels?
0: Uh-huh. Maybe the wrong angel.
4: Well, Mr. Casey, I had to leave college several months ago and take a full-time job.
0: Uh-huh.
4: Luckily, I found a nice one with a lovely family. The job pays well, but supporting my younger brother, I must economize.
0: Oh, sure, sure.
4: Well, that's why I try to save bus fare, as I've done with you.
0: Mm.
4: Oh, I didn't mean to tell you all this, but you've been nice. Not like a lot of men I've met, so I owed you an explanation.
0: Oh, no, you didn't. Not at all, you do. Gee, I'm mighty glad you felt like giving it to me, though. You're an okay kid. How often can a guy be wrong?
4: Men are always wrong.
0: What?
4: This is a gun you feel in your side, Sap.
0: Why, I see it is. It's a .38, snub-nosed.
4: Turn right.
0: You're calling the turns.
4: I always do.
0: But why, you really fool me with that act of yours.
4: I've got different acts for different men.
0: You know your men, huh?
4: I've had reason to know them. They're all lousy. Now stop your car. Now get out.
0: Okay.
4: Give me your dough.
0: Here's my wallet. Help yourself.
4: Thanks. Now take a nice long walk. That's what a man told me to do one time when he threw me out of his car. So long, Sap.
0: So long, Angel. How could she? Oh, how will I ever explain this? All right, razz me. Go ahead, needle me, Annie. Give me the complete works. I had the girl right there in my car, and then she took me like, oh, nuts.
5: I'm not even going to ask you how it felt to get out and walk, Casey.
0: Oh, why not? Go right ahead. Only had to walk about 5 miles before I was able to thumb ride.
6: Yeah, the bad publicity you newspaper people have given hitchhikers must make the racket pretty tough.
0: Oh, Logan.
6: Oh, calm down, Casey. I'm not going to rub it in.
5: No, neither am I.
0: Well, thanks. You know, I'd have taken a chance on getting that .38 away from her if I don't know, I just couldn't sock even her sort of a gal.
6: Casey, you remember pretty exactly what she looks like.
0: Oh, I haven't been photographing people all these years without looking at them. I can even tell you the shade of lipstick and nail polish she uses.
6: You didn't have that sort of description to go by. Miss Williams will have it.
0: Huh? Annie will
5: have
0: it?
5: Me?
6: Casey, from what you told us, this road angel is very anti-man, which has given me a kind of a sort of a idea.
5: On and on, up and down. No road angel here, no road angel there. Only road. And Casey said he began talking to himself after a few days of it. And I gave him the raspberry. Uh-oh. It's her. It couldn't be anybody else. You're looking for a ride, sister?
4: No, thanks. I'm waiting for somebody.
5: Huh. A driver wearing pants and a wolfish grin?
4: Not necessarily.
5: Oh, sure you are. I know you.
4: You know me?
5: Same as one soldier knows another, by the uniform. I used to play the road myself in a tight-fitting dress and kind of clutching the little overnight bag.
4: Yeah?
5: Mm-hmm. I gave it up a couple years ago for a better racket. The road small-time kit. That's too much risk for too little income. Come on, hop in. Let's get acquainted.
4: Okay.
5: Toss your bag in the back on top of my luggage.
4: Swell-looking suitcases you've got back there?
5: Yeah, a lot of them. Filled with swell clothes. I do all right. Close the door. Let's get rolling. My name's Annie Johnson. Present, that is. What'll I call you?
4: Doris will do. Doris Larkin.
5: What college you out of?
4: College?
5: Yeah. I've got the graduation papers from Tehachapo, myself.
4: Oh, that's the woman's prison in California.
5: Mm-hmm. Are you a reformatory gal?
4: I was in Elmira for a while.
5: You're a liar. They don't put kids in there.
4: I'm over 21.
5: Save that for guys who are afraid of minor trouble. You're San Quentin Quayle, under 18.
4: You're really pretty smart.
5: Yeah, with my background, I ought to be.
4: What's your racket now?
5: Oh, same as yours, men. But I make them pay thousands while you collect dimes.
4: I collect more than dimes.
5: Oh, sure, yeah. You rope a sap for as much as a century now and then. But your average is small. And sometimes you hit a guy who hits back.
4: No guy hits back at me and gets away with it.
5: Yeah, I've heard you punks talk big before. I used to do a little bragging myself, as I remember.
4: Does this look like a...

0: 38.
1: And I've used it.
0: Say, I read about you in the papers. A guy named Pierce, maybe, and another named Hodgkiss.
1: Yeah, I killed him.
0: Yeah, and the cops are looking for a male hitchhiker to pin those jobs on.
1: Cops are men, which means they're dumb. I hope they burn some man for those two jobs I did.
0: You never admit things like that, do you, Doris, except when you're alone with a friend like me?
1: Oh, I don't figure you for a friend, Annie.
0: No?
1: I never had a friend and never expect to have one. My father used to slug me, and even my mother beat me up until I ran away from home. I don't trust anybody. I hate everybody. Now turn into the next side road we come to.
0: You're going to take me, huh?
1: For all you've got. With a prison record like you've got, you're not going to call copper any more than a married man would.
0: Well, I won't make any squawk, Doris. Because I'm not going to be
1: taken. Let go of my hair.
0: You give me that gun or you'll
1: pull your hair out.
2: I will.
0: I'm not a man, and I don't mind messing you up.
3: Annie!
0: Here's Angel's gun, Casey, and you can take the rest of her, Captain.
3: Here.
1: These guys.
3: Surely you remember me, Miss Chapman. And you'll get to know Captain Logan here very well. He's boss of a homicide
0: bureau.
3: Yeah,
0: and if you'd been as smart as you thought you were, Doris, you'd have noticed that a car was following us. It followed me for almost 4 days, just waiting for you to take a ride and talk. She said what you hoped she'd say, Casey.
1: I didn't say anything. You can't prove I did.
0: But I can, my pet. Under all those suitcases is a tape recorder that I started when you got into this car. It's taken down your every sweet word.
4: And I'm pretty sure the bullets that killed Pierce and Hotchkiss will match the rifling of this .38 revolver.
3: If that isn't enough evidence, here's one guy you may get out and walk who'll talk loud and long in court.
1: You dirty rats. You lousy skunks. You
4: Come,
1: dirty rats.
4: Angel.
5: That Doris's .38 revolver proved to be the one which killed them fellas, huh, Casey?
3: Yeah, Ethelbert, that's right. And that, plus the confession that Miss Williams got, will bring a conviction from even the dumbest jury.
0: Meaning, all-male jury.
3: Ooh.
0: And Doris is just a little over 18, so she won't go before a juvenile court. She gets the works.
5: Any girl as bad as her deserves the works, I suppose.
3: Well, the people who made her bad deserve it, Ethelbert, too. Kids like her don't just happen, you know?
0: No, they don't. But no matter what it is that makes mad dogs, they can't be allowed to run loose.
3: Yeah, let's talk about something else, huh?
5: I know what. That money you owe me, Casey.
3: Oh, never mind.
5: While you was out of town, I couldn't expect to collect it, but now...
3: Well, I haven't forgotten it, pal. Here. There you are, $16.50.
5: $16.50?
3: Well, that's right, isn't it?
5: Sure, it's right, but $16.50. Miss Williams, did you feed Casey some of that truth serum you were getting for Captain Logan?

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Crime Photographer is produced and directed by John Dietz. 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For our men in uniform overseas or anywhere away from home, home is mail call. Through the letters you send to those you know, you brighten life and make home close. Write often all the items you know about the place he left behind. Make your friend or relative glad instead of sad when mail call rolls around.

0: Come in. Welcome. I'm E.G. Marshall. Know what a petard is? I always knew it was something you got hoisted by. You know, hoist by his own petard. But I never knew what it was. So I looked it up. It was an explosive device used centuries ago by warring armies to blow things up. A device which sometimes blew up unexpectedly, thus hoisting the user into the air, to say the least. I mention all this because that's exactly what seems to have happened to a certain middle-aged lady known as Madame Zora.
1: Are you telling us you're a real ghost?
2: I'm not Whistling Dixie, doll.
3: But you can't be.
2: No? Why not?
3: Because my wife is a fake medium. A phony. She just puts on an act. She just plain isn't a medium.
2: She is now, Buster. She sure is now.
0: Our mystery drama, Medium Rare, was written especially for the Mystery Theater by George Lowther and stars Joan Lovejoy and Robert Dryden. 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I'll be back shortly with Act One.
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8: 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American Red Cross. 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Join us.

0: are told that there are people who have the power to communicate with the souls of those who have died and passed on into another world. They are known as psychics, sensitives, mediums. Unhappily, there are also people who pretend to have this uncanny ability, fake mediums, who prey upon the credulous, the gullible. One of these, I regret to say, was an otherwise rather decent woman who dubbed herself Madame Zora and who, with the assistance of her husband Artie, well, listen.
1: I'm sick of the racket, I'm sick of myself, and if you want the truth, Artie, I am sick of you.
2: Oh, come on, Gladys, what'd I do?
1: Nothing. That's just the trouble. You never do anything. You don't even bother to look for a job anymore.
2: What's the sense of looking for what isn't there? Actors are out of work in droves.
1: The trouble is, you are always out of work in droves.
2: Okay, so I haven't made it yet. But someday, you mark my words, someday, I'll be a star.
1: Oh, yeah, that'll be the day. Right now, it is today, and Mrs. Norris will be here any minute. Now, Artie, somehow, some way, we've got to keep her coming back for more seances.
2: Well, not a chance, you ask me. Unless the late lamented Mr. Norris tells her where he stashed that million in cold cash and tells her today, she's going to split.
1: We've got to give her an answer. Otherwise, well, I just don't know where the next sucker is coming from. Oh, she's here. Into the bedroom, quick.
2: On my way.
1: You tested the microphone setup.
2: Match.
1: Well, here goes nothing. Mrs. Norris, how nice to see you. Come in now. I'm all ready for you, and Mrs. Norris, believe me, I have a feeling that today your dear departed husband is going to tell you what you want to know.
3: He'd better. Or it's the last $50 you'll ever get from me, Madame Zora.
1: I have done all in my power to help you.
3: Well, in that case, perhaps I'd better find a medium with more power. Hmm? Shall we get on with it?
1: Yes. Yes, of course. If you'll just be seated at the seance table. Now, let me turn down the lights. So. Now I will seat myself. And go into trance. He is here. He is with us. You are there. Are you not, Mr. Norris?
4: I am here, Madam Zora.
1: Your wife has joined me once again so she can talk to you. Will you talk with her?
4: Hello, Marie.
3: Herkimer, is that you? Really you?
4: Would I lie to you, Marie?
3: No, you wouldn't dare. But Madame Zora might.
4: Marie, believe me. You may put your trust in Madame Zora.
3: Herkimer, where is that money?
4: Marie, you know I've been trying to remember where I put that million. For weeks I've been trying to remember, but...
3: Oh, that does it. I've had enough. You can come out of your trance, Madame Zora, if you are in one, and never again will
5: call
3: I come
5: it
3: into...
5: The... What? Cool it.
3: What?
5: I said cool it. Knock it off.
3: Who are you?
5: Handsome Harry Harrigan, they used to call me, sweetheart. But never mind that. You want to know where hubby cribbed the cabbage, right?
3: Cribbed the cabbage?
5: Hid the dough. Okay, I'm going to tell you. I'm going to tell you because I'm sick of hearing you ask. Also, I've got some business with Madame Zora, and you're chewing too much beef. You got something to write with? Pencil, paper?
3: Yes, I've got...
5: All right, write this down. Geneva Bank, Switzerland. Got that?
3: Yes.
5: Number 753-8492-W. Got that?
3: Yes, but...
5: That's the number of the safety deposit box in the Geneva Bank where your hubby hid the long green. Okay. You got what you want? Pay Madame Zora her 50 clams and split.
3: Yes. Yeah. Oh, yes, I would. I don't know what to say. Well, thank you, Madame Zora. Thank you.
1: Not at all.
3: And thank you, Harry. Thank you.
5: Yeah, sure. Now fade, will you?
3: Fade?
5: Scram. Beat it.
3: Oh, yes. I'm going. Thank you.
5: Artie, you can come out of the bedroom now.
6: What? What's happening? Who are you? Where are you?
5: I'm here, but you can't see me. I haven't learned how to, what they call, materialize yet.
1: Materialize? Are you telling us that you're a real ghost?
5: I'm not Whistling Dixie, doll.
1: Artie, I think I'm going to faint.
5: Later. Right now I need you. I need a job done, and I picked you to do it.
1: What kind of a job?
5: You'll find out. First, let me give you a little scam about me, putting you in a picture, like they say. Before I kicked off a couple of years ago, I was one of the best card sharps in the business. Handsome Harry, they called me. Handsome Harry Harrigan, because... I do say so myself, I was a pretty cool-looking cat. Not like this creep you married.
7: What do you mean, creep?
5: Go take a look at yourself in a mirror and you'll see what I mean. You want to be an actor, you got to act the part. Look like an actor, talk like an actor, dress like an actor. You look, act, talk, and dress like a bum.
1: Oh, I've been telling him that for years, but would he listen to me? Oh, no, not him. He's
5: some
1: just...
5: other time, Gladys, huh? Right now, I got to fill you in on why I'm here.
1: Oh, I'm sorry, Harry. I may call you Harry.
5: Handsome. I was always called Handsome. Now, over here, in this other world, I'm doing a stretch in what they call limbo. It's kind of like being in a can in prison, you know what I mean? That's because I got hate in my soul and I got to get rid of it.
7: Hate in your soul? You got hate?
5: For a gunsel named Tex Morgan, who 3 years ago took me to the cleaners with a pair of loaded dice and took my mouse along with everything else.
1: Well, what were you doing with the mouse?
5: A dame, a skirt. Girlfriend.
1: Oh!
5: Dory. That was her name. A looker, a bombshell. Tex, he cops my dough and her. I'm looking for them a whole year to put the blast on them, to get revenge. When my ticket goes bluey and, well, that's the end of that. So now I'm over here in this limbo place and I can't get out till I, what they call, purge myself of this hate I got for Tex and Dory.
1: What do you want with us? How are we going to help you get rid of your hate feelings?
5: I'll explain all that when we get to Vegas.
7: Vegas? Las Vegas?
5: There's another Vegas? Yeah, Las Vegas. That's where they are right now, Tex and Dory. He's a blackjack dealer at the Pan of Gold.
1: Suppose we don't go.
5: Don't go?
1: Well, you haven't told us what's in it for us yet. What do we get out of all this if we help you?
5: It's what you'll get out of it if you don't help me.
7: Like what?
3: Artie! What? The table, my expensive seance table. I've got six payments to go yet.
7: You're bouncing up and down on the floor. Look, it's flying in the air. And Gladys, look out.
3: Oh, he's broken my seance table in splinters. Harry, you've wrecked my table with six payments.
5: Are you and Meathead here going to Vegas? Or not going to Vegas?
1: Artie? Start packing.
8: Dory?
1: Yes, Tex?
8: Clean shirt?
1: Bureau, top drawer. I'll get it.
8: Oh, no, you don't. You just stay right there on the couch. Remember, you're resting for two now.
1: Oh, darling. Having a baby isn't really the big deal you're making out of it.
8: Maybe not, but you are, to me. The biggest deal I ever made, honey.
1: Oh, Tex.
8: Baby.
1: Hey,
3: Come on, you got 15 minutes to get over to the pan of gold.
8: I'll make it. I wouldn't be late today for anything.
3: You really think Roscoe will?
8: Look, would he have called me into his private office yesterday, talked to me like a loving father, if he didn't mean that I'm going to get the nod?
3: Supervisor, head dealer, Tex, you'll be in charge of the whole section.
8: And bringing home a lot more bacon, that's what counts. Especially right now, kid on the way, and the house, the little house.
3: But can we afford it? Really, Tex, can we?
8: You want it, don't you?
3: You know I do.
8: And you're going to get it.
3: Oh.
8: You're the one that convinced me to go straight. And, Dory, I bless you for it. Hauling down a straight salary, working a blackjack table on the up and up. I'm clean. I am Tex Morgan Citizen. And, Dory, it feels good. Solid.
3: Then, no regrets.
8: Regrets?
3: Well, being married, kid on the way and all.
8: You shouldn't even ask.
5: Wild, man.
9: Wild.
5: You sound like you've never been in a casino before, Artie.
9: Me? I never go west of Hoboken, New Jersey. Gladys, look at this place, would you? Roulette wheels, slot machines, crap tables, I don't know what all.
5: Blackjack tables. Like that one over there. With Tex Morgan dealing.
3: That's him? The slim one with the glasses?
5: That's him. My first mark, my first step to, like they say in limbo, purging my soul of hate. You ready to go to work, Gladys?
3: What do you want me to do?
5: Take a hand at Morgan's table.
3: Play blackjack? I don't know how. I've never played. Artie has, though.
5: How much dough you got on you, Gladys?
3: Would you believe $7?
5: Gladys? By the time you leave that table, Tex Morgan's table, you won't have just 7 skins or 70 or 700 or 7,000. You're going to leave that table with 17,000 iron men.
9: 17 grand?
5: For openers. They'll really start putting the hooks to Tex Morgan tomorrow.
3: Look, I don't get this. I don't know the first thing about playing blackjack.
5: But I know everything. Also, I'm a ghost.
9: What's that got to do with it?
5: I can see through anything, including cards. My revenge on Tex and Dory begins. And, baby, let Handsome Harry tell you, revenge is sweet.
10: Handsome Harry Harrigan is taking the wrong route to purging his soul. Madame Zora, fake medium, was, as I said at the outset, hoist by her own petard. And quite honestly, I look forward to Handsome Harry, unhappy though he may be in limbo, being hoist by his. We'll see when I return shortly with Act Two.
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0: Madame Zora, fake medium, finds herself in real and anything but medium trouble, completely under the domination of the ghost of Handsome Harry Harrigan. It seems that when Handsome Harry's ticker went bluey, he found himself in limbo. To move on from which point, he must purge his soul of the hate he feels for Tex Morgan and his former girlfriend, Dory. And so, in the gambling casino of the Pan of Gold in Las Vegas...
1: Hit me. 20.
2: 18. You win again. Joey, get Roscoe quick.
3: Lavish, lay $1,000 on the next hand.
1: Okay, Harry.
2: Ma'am?
1: What?
2: You say something?
1: Oh, no. Nothing. $1,000 on the next hand.
2: $1,000 it is. Again?
1: Yeah, hit me.
3: Stand pack, Lattice.
1: With 15?
3: He's got 13. Top card's an ace. He'll take it and go over.
2: Ma'am?
1: I'll sit with these.
2: Suit yourself. One more to the house. 23.
1: Pay me.
4: You wanted me, Tex?
2: Yeah, Roscoe. Excuse me, ma'am. I'll be back in a second.
4: Why? You want those dollars, I'll get
2: you. Roscoe, this is...
5: I heard. How come she's breaking the house?
2: I don't know.
5: You know?
2: Of course I don't, Roscoe.
5: You don't know this, Jane?
2: No.
5: You never see her before?
2: No.
5: She's in a house, what? How much?
2: $14,000.
5: Close the table.
2: Okay. Hey, Hardy. Table's closed, ma'am.
1: What do you mean, closed?
5: He means closed.
1: Well, now, wait just a minute.
3: Hold on. Hey, collect your winnings and toss Tex $100 chip.
1: Well, okay. Just give me my winnings. And, here's $100 for you, dealer.
3: Say, go buy yourself a piece of luck.
1: Go buy yourself a piece of luck.
2: Oh, my God.
1: Is something wrong? You've gone white as a ghost.
5: Where'd you get that line, lady?
1: What line?
5: Handing the dealer 100 skins and saying, go buy yourself a piece of luck.
1: Why? What's it to you?
5: Nothing, only... It was a trademark of a gambler, big-time swinger. He died more than 2 years ago.
2: And then, Dory, then she says, go buy yourself a piece of luck, just the way Handsome used to.
6: But what of it? It's something almost anyone might say.
2: It was Handsome's trademark. And another thing, all through the play, she kept rubbing the right side of her nose with her index finger, just the way Handsome used to.
6: Honestly, Tex, I don't know what you're getting at.
2: I'm saying that Handsome Harry Harrigan was at that table, my table.
6: Tex, Handsome's been dead for more than 2 years.
2: He's come back to get me.
6: Tex!
2: He swore he would with his dying breath, he swore it. Face it, Dory. I cheated him out of a fortune with loaded dice.
6: But that was before you went straight.
2: I wouldn't cut any ice with Handsome, dead or alive. What about you? You left him for me. You deserted him, he said.
6: But he knew better than that. He knew the hell he'd put me through. How many times did he beat me up? How many threats did he make to disfigure me with acid if I ever even looked cross-eyed at another man? I was scared to death of him, Tex. Petrified. Until I fell in love with you and I just knew I couldn't go on with him anymore, no matter what he did.
2: Dory, I tell you, he's come back. I know he's come back.
6: Well, I don't believe in ghosts, and I never will. But if they do exist, if Handsome has come back, I'm not afraid of him or what he'll try to do. There's no reason to be afraid of him. Not anymore.
2: How do you figure that?
6: Because we love each other, too. We love each other deeply and devotedly. Maybe it sounds corny, but from where I sit, love is stronger than hate any day. Artie? Artie? What
1: have you done to yourself?
5: What I wanted to do for years, as soon as I got some dough, go out and buy me some new threads. Ansem wasn't telling me nothing I didn't know when he said, I want to be an actor, I got to dress the part.
1: Well, I never believed clothes make the man, but they sure make you.
3: I'm more than just a clothes horse doll.
1: What in the world? Artie, you sounded just like Handsome Harry.
3: I am Handsome Harry, sweetheart. Just using Stupid's body for a while.
1: You are using Artie's body?
3: Until I learn how to materialize, if I ever do. They tell me on the other side in that limbo joint, it takes a lot of patience and practice. Yeah, what do they know? They even told me I'm getting this hate out of my soul the wrong way.
1: Well, I haven't wanted to say anything.
3: All right, but, so don't. They say taking out my hate on Tex and Dory only make my hate grow bigger. Said I gotta find forgiveness in my heart. I told them to take a powder. I know what I'm doing.
1: I hope so.
3: Hey, what's eating you all of a sudden? You won a fortune the past week beating Tex at blackjack.
1: She came to see me, Dory.
3: Oh?
1: She said Tex was scared. That nose-rubbing bit, you know. That he thought I was you returned from the dead.
3: He's right. You are. Same difference, anyhow.
1: Well, I told her I didn't know what she was talking about. So she said, well, anyhow, to please lay off Tex that he was in hot water at the casino because of the losses at his table, and... Well, look, Handsome, she seemed like an awfully nice kid and a decent kid to me. And it comes to that I've grown to like Tex Morgan, too.
3: Oh, stop. You're breaking my heart.
1: Handsome, the way I feel now...
3: Rise up. What I feel is all that matters. And don't forget, if I can take possession of Artie's body, I can do the same with yours. So don't get any fancy ideas about running out on me. You got that?
1: Yeah.
3: Then hang on to it, doll. Hang on real tight.
7: Send him in. Sit down, Tex. Tex, I'm sorry about this, real sorry. I guess you know I was going to make you a head dealer of the blackjack section.
8: You're not.
7: Worse. You're fired.
8: Oh, come on,
7: Roscoe. I can put up with a lot from our dealers, Tex, but one thing we won't put up with... is a crooked dealer.
8: I told you when you took me on 2 years ago that I was playing straight from then on, and I have.
7: Maybe.
8: There's no maybe about it, Roscoe. I'm married to one of the finest women in the world. I've got a kid on the way. We're planning to buy a house here in Vegas, and you're saying that I'd risk all that by going crooked again.
7: I'm talking facts. Sorry, pal. I get my orders from upstairs. You're out of the Pan of Gold and every other casino in town.
8: He said he'd get me, and he's done it.
1: Hey, Artie. You should have bought more luggage after buying all those new suits. How are we going to pack them up for the trip back east?
3: You taking a powder, doll?
1: Oh. It's you, Handsome. You've taken possession of Artie's body again.
3: Yeah. Handsome Harry in the flesh. Artie's flesh. What's all this with a packet?
1: We're going back to New York.
3: Who says?
1: I do.
3: I don't. And I give the orders, sweetheart. You and Artie are staying right here in Vegas.
1: But what for? The job you wanted done? It's done.
3: Hasn't even started.
1: Now, what do you mean?
3: Getting Tex fired was just the first step. I swore I'd make him regret the day he was born. And that's what I'm going to do. He thought he was all set, married to my doll, a kid on the way. Could have been my kid.
1: Handsome, listen to me.
3: What for?
8: All you're going to do is run off at the mouth about forgive and forget. No more arguments, Gladys. I'm following through with every single step in my plan, following through to the hilt.
1: Well, how many steps are there?
8: Three. You took care of the first. Artie will take care of the second.
1: And the third?
8: That'll take care of itself. All right, I come here to get step number two set up with Artie. I got to talk to him. Where is he?
1: You're in him.
8: Oh, hey, I forgot. Well, I can't talk to myself, can I? Okay, Artie, take over.
2: You say something about buying more luggage, Gladys?
1: Yeah, I did, Artie, but skip it for now, sweetheart.
2: Sweetheart?
1: Handsome's here. He wants to talk to you.
8: About what? I got a job for you, punk.
2: What kind of a job, Handsome?
8: Acting. You're going to be an actor.
2: An actor?
1: Oh, honey, don't listen to him. He's putting you on.
2: What part will I play?
8: A murderer.
1: A murderer?
2: I kill somebody?
8: Not just somebody, Artie. You kill a very special person. You kill the girl who used to be my girlfriend. You kill Dory Morgan.
0: A short act, but a sweet one, Handsome Harry said, believing, as perhaps all too many do, that revenge is sweet. But chemistry teaches the immutable, perhaps divine law, that the sweeter a thing, the more sour it can become, given certain conditions. Personally, I have the feeling that Handsome's sweet revenge is going to turn very sour indeed. I'll be back shortly with Act Three.
9: Excuse me, sir.
10: Yeah?
9: I would like to ask a deceptively simple question.
10: Okay.
9: I say deceptive because few people seem to know the answer.
10: Well, go ahead.
9: Are you ready?
10: Yeah, ready as rain.
9: Okay.
10: No, wait. I think that should be right as rain.
9: Oh, well.
10: No, wait. Make that ready as I'll ever be, okay? Ready as I'll ever be.
9: Whatever.
10: Yeah.
9: Anyway, the question is this.
10: Yeah, go ahead.
9: What happens this time of year?
10: That's it.
9: That's the question.
10: That's the $64,000 question. That's the one. The one for all the marbles, right? The one that's on everybody's lips, huh?
9: Yes.
10: That's the question. Well,
9: good.
10: As everyone should know, what happens this time of year is that Buick dealers are giving great deals on 1974 Buicks, which of course means that this time of year may very well be the best chance you'll ever have to buy a Buick. From the thrifty but surprisingly elegant Apollo to the dashing full-size LeSabre to the Electra, which, surprisingly enough, is the second largest selling luxury car in America.
9: Know it all.
11: Hold it, kid. This is a sticker.
6: Oh, please. I don't have any money.
11: Don't hand me that. This is payday for all you college kids awake at Hinkelmeyer's. I seen you there.
6: Oh, but all I have is my paycheck.
11: That's okay. Hand it over.
6: Here.
11: You can keep the stub. Hey, wait a minute. How come they held out federal income tax?
6: Well, everyone has to pay income tax.
11: What's the matter with you, kid? Don't you know nothing? You do not have to pay no federal income tax unless you earn more than $2,050.
6: Oh, but they still have to withhold tax from my pay.
11: Look, kid, all you have to do is give your boss an IRS form, W-4E, instead of the usual W-4. And he is then not required to withhold any federal income tax from your pay. And you will not have to file no tax return to get it back.
6: Really? Hey, I didn't know that. Thanks.
11: Ah, that's okay. I figure you could use the money.
12: This message presented on behalf of the Internal Revenue Service.
0: Helpless in the grip of a ghost. The ghost of gambler Handsome Harry Harrigan. Fake medium Madame Zora, real name Gladys, and her would-be actor husband Artie find that they must do whatever Handsome tells them to do. Now, to the horrified astonishment of both, Handsome has told Artie that he is going to murder Dory Morgan.
2: Murder Dory Morgan? Kill that nice, sweet kid?
8: Don't hand me that nice, sweet kid, Jazz. She's a two-timing tramp.
1: No, she is a decent girl. And she's carrying a baby.
8: Tex Morgan's baby.
1: I don't care whose baby it is. kill her, and it's double murder. And I'm not letting Artie do one.
13: Stupid here will do what I tell him, and there's nothing you can do to stop it.
1: But why? What are you going to get out of killing Dory?
13: Not what I'm going to get, sweetheart. What Tex is going to get. The misery that'll make him wish he'd never been born. He'll live with that misery inside him, burning in him, in his gut, for the rest of his life. First, he loves her. And he does, I know that. Second, he'll know he killed her. Not me, him. Every day of his life, he'll think, 1,000 times a day, he'll think, if I hadn't stolen her from Handsome, she wouldn't be dead.
1: He didn't steal her. She loved him.
13: Love? You know something? I'm sick of that word. That's all they talk about over here, love. And that's all you talk about lately. You, a two-bit phony medium that sucked in any mark you could find, sucked them dry, even when they didn't have a pot to put a penny in. And you talk to me of love?
1: Okay. I guess I have no right. I've got to admit, I don't know much about it. It's new to me, love.
13: What? You mean me, Gladys?
1: Yes, Artie. I love you.
13: Well, how about that? You hear that, Handsome? How about that? So don't get all flaked out. I know, dames, and this one you're married to is no exception. Love you. She needs you, is all. There ain't a dame in the world. There isn't a person in the world. Wouldn't sell his mother down the drain.
1: You're judging others by what you were, are. Can't you get it through your head? Can't they on the other side somehow beat it into you that there are good people in the world? Honest, generous, decent people?
13: Show me one.
1: What?
13: Show me one. Just one. And maybe then I'll believe. Well, go on, Dal. Show me one. Name me one.
1: Dory.
13: Dory?
1: I can prove it to you.
13: Yeah? How?
1: If I do, will you let her off the hook? Will you let her live her life with Tex?
13: Sure.
1: It's a deal, Handsome?
13: It's a deal, baby. It's a deal.
6: End of the world.
5: The end of our plans, our future. Sure, the end of the house. I can't afford a mortgage now.
6: So? We live in an apartment.
5: Yeah, and how long will I be able to afford the rent?
6: Tex, I can always get a job to help out.
5: With a baby?
6: Well, there's sitters, people who stay with kids while they're...
5: No!
6: Tex!
5: I said no, and I mean it. And it'd be like the way I was brought up, dragged up. My father couldn't make it either, so my mother went to work, and my grandmother, she took care of me. Then she died, and I went on the streets. It changed my life, Dory. It taught me to cheat and lie and sucker anybody I could until...
6: Until?
5: Until I met you and fell in love with you.
1: May I come in?
6: Well, yes.
1: I don't blame you for hesitating, Mrs. Morgan. I guess I've kind of put a crimp in your life.
6: Oh, what? Not at all.
1: You don't have to con me. I know the score. Your husband's in trouble, Mrs. Morgan. Bad trouble.
6: Is he?
1: You know it.
6: I don't know anything of the sort. Well, never mind that. What is it you want?
1: I've come here to make you an offer.
6: Offer?
1: In the past week, I won $130,000 from your husband. Well, the casino, actually. But he was the dealer, and he lost his job because of it.
6: True.
1: The deal I've come here to make, and no questions now. I'll give you that $130,000 if you leave him.
6: You will give me everything you won from Tex if I leave him? What you mean is desert him?
1: Yes.
6: In other words, sell him out for $130,000?
1: Well, that's one way of putting it.
6: Tell me another. Harry was evil. And the man I'm married to is good. As for you, I don't know what you are. I don't think you know what you are. But you'd be smart if you found out.
1: Found out?
6: I didn't know who I was with Harry. But I did. And I do. With Tex. You think you can buy that? With $130,000? You think you can buy it with $130 billion? I said I'd give you one answer. Here it is. You can't.
1: I was sure I couldn't.
6: Then why did you come here?
1: To prove my point. To somebody else. Had a deal, you Wilshire. I said I'd prove there are good people in this world, decent people capable of love, and I did. She turned down your offer flat.
13: You go and you buy a gun and you kill her, that's all.
1: I'm not buying any gun and I'm not killing anybody, especially a fine human being like Dory Morgan.
13: All right. Now let me tell you two something. Thanks to me, you're worth $130,000. You're on Easy Street. I can see to it you wind up right back where you started, in that crummy New York apartment, scrounging for nickels and dimes. Now, what's it to be?
1: As far as I'm concerned, you can take your $130,000 and stuff it.
13: Tex and Dory, two people you never met till now, and you'd give up a fortune for them?
1: And for what they stand for. For what they are. She loves him, he loves her, and...
13: Love, a stacked deck, a con game.
1: Call it what you want. I'm not killing Dory Morgan.
13: And you neither, huh, stupid?
7: Well, I don't know.
1: Artie!
7: Gladys, baby, I'm sorry, but I've been thinking. I don't want to go back to that lousy New York dump and start living from hand to mouth again.
13: You'll do it? Artie, you'll do it?
7: Yeah, I'll do it.
1: Oh, Artie, Artie, Artie.

0: Yes?
1: Mrs. Morgan?
0: Yes?
1: I'm a friend of Texas. Is he home?
0: Well, no, he just left. But you must have just passed him on your way in.
1: Oh, it's too bad. I got a job for him.
0: A job? Oh, well. Won't you come in?
1: Thanks.
0: Sit down. Sit down. What kind of a job is it? What is this? A gun.
1: Listen, I don't like to do this, but I gotta.
0: Gotta what?
1: Kill you.
0: Kill me?
1: Yeah, I gotta do it. I got no choice, you see. It won't hurt. I'll make it quick, so it don't hurt. And I can't do it, Harry. I can't do it.
2: I can. I can easy.
0: You. Your voice. It's changed. You sound like...
2: Handsome Harry Harrigan, Dory.
0: Oh!
2: Your old flame. Handsome Harry.
0: But you... You're dead.
2: Only my body, doll. The spirit, it don't die. It goes on living till it gets itself purged or something. That's why I'm here. Inside this creep's body. My spirit using his body to kill you, you two diamonds.
0: Harry,
2: and I won't make it quick. I'm going to make it slow. And very painful, doll. Very.
0: Oh, Harry. Harry, no. I don't care about me, but the baby. I'm carrying a baby.
2: His baby.
0: It doesn't matter whose. It's a baby. It's a new life. Oh, Harry, no.
2: I'm telling you, stand
0: still. Harry, listen to me. Please listen. I fell in love with Tex. I couldn't help myself. I couldn't stand it anymore with you. The beatings and the threats. If I'd loved you, Harry.
2: You did.
0: No.
2: You loved me.
0: Never. I wanted to. I wanted to, but you never gave me the chance.
2: I gave you everything you've asked for. Clothes, furs, jewels,
0: no,
2: everything.
0: Everything but love, because you never had any of that in you to give.
2: What? A lot, you know. A hell of a lot, you know.
0: You beat me. You threatened me.
2: Because I loved you. Because I was scared of losing you. I seen you flirting with another guy.
0: Never, I
2: then
0: never.
2: Then it would send me up the wall. I'd make love to you, and you were like ice. And it would drive me bananas. I wanted you. I needed you. And never once did I ever have you.
0: Sorry.
2: I'm sorry I beat you. I'm sorry I threatened you, but I couldn't help myself because the thought of losing you. I knew I'd die if it happened. And I did.
0: Oh, Harry.
2: So you owe me, doll. For what you did to me, you owe me. And you're paying. You're paying in full. You're paying now. Can't kill you. I still love you.
0: And maybe I love you a little now. What is it, Harry?
2: Calling to me. Guys and dolls in limbo. Huh? What? That's out of sight. I mean to say that's really something else.
0: What? Harry, what is it?
2: Dory. believe it or not, I'm purged.
3: Love, hate. Two sides of the same coin, they say. If that is so, perhaps I can be forgiven for saying that Handsome Harry really flipped. Anyhow, he's purged. I'll be back shortly.
4: And what's the blood pressure machine in 16 letters?
5: Easy.
4: Well, so, what is it?
5: Sphygmomanometer.
4: Oh, you're kidding.
5: Sphygmomanometer.
4: E-T-E-R. Hey, that's right. Hey, it fits. Now, tell me what it is.
5: Well, it's a cuff with a dial on it. I say it's a machine that the doctor uses to measure your blood pressure.
4: Yeah? Well, why does he want to do that?
5: Well, your blood pressure goes up and down, see? But if it goes up and stays up, you've got hypertension.
4: Oh, and that's bad.
5: Well, it can be. Hypertension can set you up for a heart attack or a stroke. But if your doctor knows you've got hypertension, the two of you can control it.
4: Hey, you know all about it.
5: Oh, while you're working crossword puzzles, I'm reading this booklet. I picked it up yesterday at the Heart Association.
4: Hey, smart, smart. So what's a hollow muscular organ in five letters?
5: Heart, baby. Heart.

0: You'll be interested to learn that Tex found another job, and he and Dory are deliriously happy with their baby boy, Harry. Gladys and Artie live in the country. They bought a house and barn, in which Artie stages and stars in his own plays. As for handsome Harry, he went on finally to a higher plane, wherever that is. Our cast included Joan Lovejoy, Robert Dryden, Mason Adams, and George Petrie. The entire production was under the direction of Hyman Brown.
1: Now, a preview of our next tale.
2: What can I do for you, Gray?
3: Well, I was wondering if you'd listened to that last report of mine on Rattus Norvegicus.
2: No, but I was just about to, actually. I got the tape recorder right here on my bedside table and was just about to turn it off.
3: Oh, fine. Listen, I'm anxious to get your reaction. Could you call me when you finish?
2: I'll call you back, Gray.
4: Report to Dr. Christopher Morton from Dr. Grayson Carter on experiment number 17 for Rattus Norvegicus. Chris, as you know, my entire theory is based on my conviction that of the 2,000 rat species...
2: What in the world is that?
4: ...or a rat, especially the brown rat...
2: Something in the room.
4: Rattus Norvegicus.
2: Turn on the light.
4: ...is the most intelligent.
2: Good Lord! It's a rat! The biggest I've ever...
4: ...terminating many of it.
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3: Wheat Chex, Rice Chex, and Good Hot Ralston present Space Patrol! High adventure in the wild, vast reaches of space. Missions of daring in the name of interplanetary justice. Travel into the future with Buzz Corey, Commander-in-Chief of the Space Patrol! In today's transcribed adventure, Buzz and Happy are in the mountains of Venus, approaching a cabin where three criminals are hiding. They're walking toward a metal bridge across a deep chasm.
4: I wonder if they've seen us, Commander.
5: They may have. This way, they won't have as much warning as if we'd landed our ship near the cabin. All right, quickly, across the bridge.
4: Wow, that's sure a deep gorge. At least 300 feet. Commander, the bridge is giving way.
5: Run for the other side.
4: My feet are slipping. I'm going to fall.
3: We'll be back in just a moment with today's Space Patrol story, The Scavenger of Space. Hi, gang. Captain Dick Tufeld reporting.
6: And Captain Jack Nars reporting.
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3: That's Space Patrol, Box 686, St. Louis, Missouri. In Lowell City on the planet Mars is the head office of Carlisle McRae, president of a very profitable interplanetary business. The business of reclaiming and repossessing metals and chemicals. At this moment, he's sitting at his desk looking over reports from his branch superintendents on the various planets. The door of his office opens and a young man enters. Immediately, Carlisle McRae's frown turns to a deep scowl.
7: Larry, what are you doing here?
8: Ah, my big business brother Carlisle. How's the old junk man?
7: Don't use that expression to me.
8: Why, Carlisle, everybody calls you the junk man. That is, except those who call you the scavenger of space. It's a term of respect for your great business abilities.
7: Get out of the office.
8: Now, take it easy. Wait till I show you something. Have a look at this.
7: What's this, a list of your debts?
8: Oh, that's unkind. No, brother, it's an itemized catalog of intended purchases. Materials which the United Planets government will be buying from private firms during the coming year.
7: What? Why, that's classified information. You stole it.
8: Of course. And if you don't want it, I'll take it back.
7: Wait a minute. You deliberately took these secret papers out of the pile. Now you will be in a jam.
8: Oh, no, I won't.
7: You

0: fool. You're an employee. When they find out it's missing, you'll be the first one they'll suspect. Then I'll be ruled. Brother of a thief.
1: Carlisle, why don't you shut up for a change and just listen? In the first place, I didn't take him out of the files. Now, no one will suspect me because I went on leave of absence from the commission office 3 days before the papers were taken.
0: Then how did you get them?
1: I'm trying to tell you. The head of my department's an incompetent character named Donald Hall.
0: Yes?
1: He can't keep up with his work during office hours, and he doesn't want the higher-ups to find out. So he's been taking some of his work home with him at night.
0: And you hijacked him one night and took the papers?
1: Yeah, you catch on quick.
0: Does he know you did it?
1: No.
0: If this ever gets out that my brother's a crook, I'll never get another government contract.
1: It can't get out. Hall himself won't let it.
0: How do you mean?
1: Don't you see? It's against security regulations to take secret documents out of the building. Now, Donald Hall isn't going to admit he violated regulations, so he'll cover up the theft somehow to protect himself.
0: Hmm. You know, Larry, perhaps I've misjudged you.
1: Thanks, Carlisle. Now, if you think this information can be of use to you...
0: Of use? Oh, why, we can clean up. Now, I suppose you'll be needing a little money. Sit down and let's work out a deal.
2: Donald Hall's office is over there, Happy.
3: Oh, I see it, Commander. United Planets Purchasing Commission.
2: Mr. Hall seemed very upset about something, but he wouldn't tell me what it was over the phone. Mr. Hall?
4: Commander Corey, something awful has happened. Can I speak freely?
2: It's all right. This is Cadet Happy.
3: How do you do, Mr. Hall?
4: Fine. Commander, I want to show you something. Will you come this way, please?
2: All right. Come on, Happy.
4: These filing cabinets. This morning I opened this one to get some documents and found this.
3: Well, it's sort of a soupy pulp.
4: Exactly.
2: What is it?
4: This drawer is supposed to contain classified information. Somebody has apparently poured acid in here and converted all those papers to this soggy, indistinguishable mess.
2: Who has access to this file?
4: All of the employees in my section. 18, to be exact, including myself.
3: Why would anyone do a thing like this?
4: Well, it's obviously sabotage. A deliberate destruction of these documents.
2: Perhaps. We'll find out which with the brainograph.
4: Brainograph?
2: Yes, I'll put all of your employees through a brainograph test. If they know anything about this, it'll show up. Are they available for a test?
4: Why, yes. Except one. He's away on a leave of absence. He's been gone for several days.
2: We'll test him anyway. If he's innocent, he hasn't anything to worry about. Who is he?
4: Larry McRae. I believe he went to Mars. Lowell City, to be exact.
2: We'll look him up. All right, now if you'll show me an index of those destroyed documents and a list of your employees.
0: All right, Larry. Here's an advance on the money we agreed on.
1: Thanks, Carlisle.
0: Now listen, don't spend it. Don't do anything to arouse suspicion. When your leave is over, go back to Terra and your job with the Purchasing Commission. Understand?
1: Sure. Look, I'll pick up a couple of things in the next room. Be right back. Now, don't worry about a thing.
0: McRae, go ahead.
5: Mr. McRae, you don't know me, and please don't ask any questions. I have some vital information concerning your brother, Larry.
0: My brother?
5: Yes, sir.
0: Let's have it.
5: He's to be questioned about some documents which were destroyed in the office where he works on Terra.
0: Documents? What documents?
5: Please, no questions. Just listen. I happen to know that the Space Patrol is putting all employees of the purchasing section through a brainograph test.
0: Why do you think my brother would be concerned? Just who is this?
5: Naturally, Mr. McRae, I don't suspect your brother of any wrongdoing. This is just a friendly tip. For all I know, he may welcome a brainograph test.
0: I have no doubt that he will.
5: Well, in that case, he can get a free trip back to Terra. Commander Corey is coming to get him right away. Goodbye, Mr. McRae.
1: Who was that?
0: I don't know, but you're in a jam. Corey's coming here to give you a brainograph test.
1: What? I can't face that. The whole thing had come out.
0: I've got a place on Venus where you'll be safe. You can take one of my ships.
1: I'll blast off right away.
0: Wait, you'll need some more money. It's in a safe at the chemical lab near the spaceport. I'll give you the address and the combination to the safe.
2: Take the diagonal ramp at the next corner, Happy. It's a surface car cutoff lane to Sector C of Lowell City.
3: Right, Commander. And Carlisle McRae's company's on Avenue R?
2: That's correct.
3: Well, if Larry McRae is involved in this sabotage, he wouldn't have gone right to his brother's place of business.
2: Well, maybe not. At least he hasn't made it difficult for our Martian agents to locate him. Larry may have some subconscious knowledge of subversive activity in the purchasing section. The brainograph will reveal it.
3: Well, we certainly didn't get anything from the other employees.
6: Space Patrol Unit Headquarters, Lowell City, Mars, calling Commander Corey in Surface Car 294.
2: This is Commander Corey. Go ahead.
6: Agent L-47 has just reported that Larry McCrae has left his brother's office and is headed down Lowell Freeway toward the spaceport.
2: Do you have McCrae's vehicle number?
6: Yes, Commander. LP-145-H92. I've just been handed a new report. McCrae's surface car has taken Lane 7 on the Civic Center Cloverleaf.
2: That would take him west of the spaceport. Dispatcher, inform Agent L-47 that I'll follow through personally on McCrae. Relieve all other agents on McCrae case until further notice. Corey out. Turn off the ramp at the next cutoff, Happy. It'll take us into Lane 7, south of the Cloverleaf. I've sighted Larry McCrae's surface car, Hap, through the space binoculars. It's a blue one, a quarter of a mile ahead of us.
3: Oh, the one turning off the main lane?
2: Yes. It leads to an industrial plant of some kind, a very small one. Our friend Larry McCrae could be running an errand for his brother. Okay, Happy. Follow him into the plant yard. Now, let's go, Happy. Larry just went inside the building.
3: Yes, sir. Say, this plant doesn't seem to be in operation, Commander.
2: It's one of Carlisle McCrae's properties, all right. McCrae Synthetics, the sign says.
3: Well, I thought he was chiefly in the junk business.
2: Only in a very general sense. Not in this room. Must have gone through toward the rear of the building.
7: What do you want?
2: Are you Larry McCrae?
7: Why, yes.
2: I'm Commander Corey.
7: What do you want with me?
2: Mr. McCrae, a file drawer full of documents has been destroyed at the Purchasing Commission offices back on Terra.
7: I don't know anything about it, Commander.
2: Your department head, Mr. Hall, told us you'd left Terra before the sabotage occurred, but we'd like to give you a brainograph test.
7: What for? If you don't think I had anything to do with it.
2: All the other employees have taken the tests. There's a possibility that subconsciously you might have a slight clue that would point to the guilty party.
7: What if I refuse to take the test?
2: If you're innocent, why should you refuse? But in a case of this kind, I'm afraid you don't have any choice, McCrae.
7: Oh, yes, I do.
3: Commander, he's got a ray gun.
2: I'll take that gun, McCrae.
3: Need some help, Commander?
2: No, thanks, Happy.
3: Wow. What a sock, Commander.
2: I'd say Larry McCrae had a lot more to do with those destroyed documents than Hall thought.
3: Yeah, I remember what you said in Hall's office about the sabotage being used to cover up a theft. Looks like you sure were on the right vector with that one, sir.
2: Keep an eye on him, Happy. I'm going to phone Space Patrol headquarters here in the city and arrange for them to take Larry back to Terra right away.
3: Now, I'll watch him, sir.
7: Oh, my jaw.
3: Well, you'll be okay, Larry. You can get up if you want to, but don't try anything.
7: Now, look, get this straight. I didn't destroy any documents.
3: Yeah? Then you were a chump for pulling that gun on the commander. You sure look guilty now.
7: I'm being framed. Donald Hall is trying to put the blame on me to cover up for his own mistakes. That's it.
3: What was that noise? Who else is in this building?
7: Nobody.
3: Sounded like a door. Who's there?
8: It's me. All right, Larry. Go out the other door.
7: Hey, who Quickly. Are you? Why the mask?
8: It would be inconvenient if I were recognized.
7: Oh, I know my brother sent you.
8: Yes. Carlisle got a tip that the space patrol was on its way here. Get ready to run when I break this bottle.
7: Oh, what is it?
8: A very powerful gas. A few whiffs of this and the cadet will be taken care of for good.
7: Oh. Hurry up, he's coming too.
8: Stand back. Come on, Larry, let's go.
9: Commander.
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0: Larry McCrae, an employee of the United Planets Purchasing Commission, has waylaid his office manager and stolen some secret documents. The minor executive, Donald Hall, has not reported the theft, but has told Commander Corey an entire drawerful of documents has been destroyed by acid. When Buzz Corey and Cadet Happy stopped Larry McCrae for routine questioning, he resisted arrest and was knocked out by the commander. But while Happy was guarding Larry, a mysterious masked man attacked the cadet, and after bursting a bottle of poisonous chemicals, helped Larry McCrae escape. Right now, Happy is lying on the floor, nearly overcome by the deadly fumes.
9: Commander?
12: Okay, Happy, bring McCrae out. Happy!
9: Commander?
12: Don't try to talk now. Wait till we hit the fresh air.
9: I was through.
12: Well, take a few deep breaths before you try to talk. So what happened in there? How did Larry get away?
9: Somebody socked me. I think he was wearing a mask, and then that gas started burning my lungs.
12: Somebody must have been tipped off that we were after Larry McCrae.
9: I think I can stand up now, sir.
12: Good. You'll broadcast an alarm for Larry. Then we'll have a talk with his brother, Carlisle. I don't know who you are, but thanks for the help.
8: Just keep driving, and don't look around toward the back seat. I'm keeping my head down so no one will see this mask.
12: Hey, did my brother give you any new instructions about what I'm supposed to do?
8: What did he tell you before?
12: To take one of his spaceships to a place on Venus, the Zarkran Mountains. You know, the hunting lodge near Lake Nazra.
8: Oh, yes. You go ahead and do that, just as your brother said.
12: Oh, fine. Sure lucky you rescued me from Corey. The brainograph test would show right off that I slugged Hall in his apartment and stole the documents.
8: You? Slugged Donald Hall?
12: Didn't Carlisle tell you that part? Hey, maybe I'm speaking out of turn. I thought you knew.
8: Yes, I know. I know the whole thing. Larry dug down a side street and into an alley. I'm getting out.
12: I get it. You don't want anybody to see you when you remove that mask.
8: Sure. Can't take any chances, you know. Who are you?
13: I want you to return a favor I just did you and your brother.
0: What do you mean?
13: I just rescued Larry McCrae from Commander Corey and the cadet.
0: You aren't referring to a phone call tip-off by any chance?
13: Something else, too. Larry was under arrest when I interfered.
0: Oh? And what favor do you want?
13: The documents Larry stole from a certain Donald Hall.
0: Are you crazy? Why, those are worth a fortune to me.
13: They're worth more to me. My good reputation.
0: I don't get it. Just... who are you?
13: I am Donald Hall.
0: What? Then this yarn you told the Space Patrol about a lot of documents being destroyed...
13: Yes, it was just merely to cover up the loss of papers your brother took from me. I had no idea he was the guilty party until a few minutes ago.
0: Now, Hall, I'm sure we can work out a deal together.
13: Give me those documents.
0: You wouldn't use that gun, Hall.
13: I didn't hesitate to get rid of a Space Patrol cadet. Why would I hesitate to eliminate a character like you? Now get the papers.
0: All right, Hall. They're locked in this cabinet.
13: No tricky stuff, you know.
0: Oh, don't worry.
13: Hurry. I haven't much time.
0: They're right in here. By the way, my brother must have been surprised when you appeared to rescue him.
13: He didn't know who it was. I wore a mask.
0: A mask?
13: Yes, this one.
0: I see. Not taking any chances, are you?
13: The papers, if you please.
0: Oh, sure. Sure, here they are.
13: Thanks. Yes, these are the ones, all right.
0: Are you wheezing, little shrimp?
13: I warn you. Try to outfox me, will you? Now I'm going to Venus and really take care of your brother.
11: Who's there?
14: A space patrol.
0: Oh, come in.
14: McCrae, I'm Commander Corey. This is Cadet Happy.
11: Yes, Commander.
9: Sir, look at his head.
14: What happened?
0: Nothing. Just a fall, but very clumsy of me.
14: Seems to be a lot of clumsiness lately. You didn't get that many bruises from one fall. Who did it?
0: I tell you, I fell. I get dizzy spells.
14: All right, have it your way. We came here to find out where your brother was headed after he left that chemical plant of yours near the spaceport.
0: My brother? Why, I haven't the slightest idea.
14: Did he come back here?
0: I told you, I don't know.
9: Commander, look at this. I found it on the floor.
14: Oh, a mask. Do you wear this at work, Carlisle?
0: It's a dust rag.
14: A dust rag with eye holes. Hand it here, Happy.
9: Yes, sir.
14: It has a strange, pungent odor. Very powerful and unpleasant. Smell the mask, Happy.
9: Ooh, that's the same smell as that chemical back there where I got slugged.
14: Exactly. Carlisle, either you rescued your brother or the man who did came here afterward and dropped that mask. Probably in a fight with you.
0: I don't know anything about it. The mask, I mean.
14: All right, Carlisle. If you don't want to press charges against the man who attacked you, that's your affair. Come on, Happy.
9: Yes, sir.
14: Sorry to have bothered you, Mr. McCrae.
0: Goodbye, Corey.
9: Commander, he must know something. Can't you arrest him?
14: I could, on suspicion. Did you notice that open file cabinet with the papers disarranged?
9: Yes, sir.
14: Whoever dropped that mask could have come to Carlisle's office after some papers. Probably the papers Larry stole.
9: Yeah, and by the looks of Carlisle, the other guy got him.
14: I think I know who that other guy might be.
9: Huh? Who?
14: While I was talking to Lowell City Space Patrol, I learned that Donald Hall is here on Mars.
9: Oh?
14: Yes, it seems he came to consult a certain doctor.
9: Well, what's our next move, sir?
14: Well, for one thing, we'll just keep an eye on Carlisle McCrae. If he makes a move, we'll follow him. Any reports since I've been out of the office, Happy?
9: Not on Carlisle McCrae, sir. He's still at his office, according to the last report from our agent 5 minutes ago.
6: Space Patrol calling Commander Corey.
14: Corey here. Go ahead.
6: Carlisle McCrae is preparing to leave Mars, Commander. Our agent at the spaceport reports that McCrae's private cruiser is being given a pre-flight check by his chief engineer.
14: We'll blast off ahead of him and pick him up after he leaves Mars. Corey out. Let's get to our ship, Happy.
9: I picked him up, sir.
14: Let him get on his vector. Then we'll trail him.

0: He's setting his ship down about a mile from Lake Nazareth.
1: Carlisle sure picked a good hideout for his brother. If we hadn't trailed him here, we never could have found it.
0: There are two other ships down there, near what looks like a mountain lodge.
1: Two ships?
0: Yes. There's a deep gorge near the lodge with a bridge across it. We'll set our ship down near the side of that hill and sneak up on them across the bridge.
2: Just a minute, Carlisle. Come in. I recognize your ship. Hey, what's wrong?
3: Plenty. What's that other ship doing out there?
2: Oh, that. I've got a guest, Donald Hall.
3: I thought so. He came to my office, got the documents, and knocked me out. Where is he?
2: Tied up in the back room. He came here to be sure I'd never be able to expose him in a brainograph test, but I managed to get the first blow.
3: We've got to get rid of Hall. He's as dangerous to us as you are to him. I suggest... Larry, look out the window.
2: Huh? Two space patrolmen. Why, that's Corey and the cadet.
3: Corey's smarter than I gave him credit for.
2: What are we going to do?
3: Now, don't get panicky. They're still on the other side of the gorge.
2: The bridge control. Drop the bridge so they can't get across.
3: Now, let me handle it. Wait just a few seconds more.
1: I wonder if they've seen us, Commander.
2: They may have. But this way, they won't have as much warning as if we'd landed the ship near the lodge. All right, quickly, across the bridge.
1: Wow, that's sure a deep gorge. At least 300 feet. Commander, the bridge is giving way.
0: Run for the other side.
1: My feet are slipping. I'm going to fall.
0: I've got you, Happy. Grab the railing. Hang on tight.
1: Wow, I thought sure I'd lose my grip. Sure lucky you grabbed me.
2: It was close for both of us.
1: The bridge is hanging straight down.
0: Climb up the railing, hand over hand. Use the braces as a ladder.
1: All right, sir. We're about 10 feet from the top.
3: Well, that takes care of them.
2: Yeah. They'll never survive that 300-foot drop to the bottom of the gorge.
3: Neither will Donald Hall.
2: Oh, is that what you're going to do with him?
3: Yes. There isn't time for anything more fancy. Let's get him.
2: Okay.
3: I'll have to get you a new hiding place.
0: Ah, the McCrae brothers.
1: Corey!
0: That's right, you're both under arrest.
3: We'll see about that.
0: Happy, take care of Larry.
4: Yes, sir, try this for size, Larry.
0: And now, Carl, let's see how tough you really are.
3: Oh, God, that's enough, Corey. I've had enough.
0: Okay. Have you got Donald Hall here?
3: Yes. Yes, he's in the back room. See for yourself.
1: I'll do it, sir.
5: He's here all right, sir. All tied up.
6: Commander, you've got to listen to me. I didn't steal any documents. Honest, I merely took them home to catch up.
2: You could have kept yourself out of a worse jam by telling me that at first. Now there are quite a few counts against you, including freeing of an official prisoner and an attack on a cadet of the space patrol.
5: Say, you know, Commander, as a cadet, I can say that this is probably the only time I ever heard of anybody getting into trouble by doing too much homework. Ha!
7: 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But first, gang, this is Captain Dick Tufeld.
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7: And now, a preview of next week's exciting Space Patrol adventure. 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As Buzz and Happy advance toward the men, they pass a large ventilating tunnel covered with a metal screen. One of the men throws a switch, and behind the screen, the blades of a giant fan start to whirl.
0: They've turned the ventilator fan on. Rush them, Happy.
5: Yes, sir. I can't stay on my feet.
0: Keep away from the grating.
5: I can't move. The air blast pulled me against the grating.
0: It's got me, too. Try to pull loose, Happy.
5: The wind's too strong. Commander, the grating is sliding up.
0: Pull, Happy. Pull hard. If we don't get out of this tunnel, we'll be pulled into the fan.
7: Be sure to be with us next Saturday for the exciting story, The Top Secret D-Ray, when Wheat Checks, Rice Checks, and Good Hot Ralston again present Space Patrol! Space Patrol, an original Mike Moser production starring Ed Kemmerer as Commander Corey and Lynn Osborne as Cadet Happy, was written by Lou Houston and directed by Larry Robertson. Other players were Ken Mayer, Norman Jolly, and Bela Kovac. Dick Tufeld speaking. Now, don't forget to tune in next Saturday and every Saturday when Wheat Checks, Rice Checks, and Good Hot Ralston again present the new exciting Space Patrol. 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
1: Count Rizzini. 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
2: L'asso di spada.
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0: midnight, the witching hour when the night is darkest, our fears the strongest, and our strength at its lowest ebb. Midnight, when the graves gape open and death strikes.
1: How? 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

0: And now, Murder at Midnight, Tales of Mystery and Terror by radio's masters of the macabre. 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Its title, The Ace of Death.
1: I stood there on the bridge and stared down into the swirling fog. It hid the river like a white shroud. I shivered. It'd be cold down there, freezing cold. I would go down, down, deep into the black, watery depths, my ears bursting and my lungs fighting for breath. And then, finally, there would be silence. Silence. And eternal peace. Somewhere, a clock began to chime 11. The last hour of a man's life. My life. I, John Evans, ill and broke without family or friends, sick and weary of the constant struggle among earthbound mortals, looked forward to my new future. Death. I put one foot over the bridge rail. My heart pounded. My head throbbed. And then someone came out of the mist and seized me from behind.
2: No, no, no, you fool. Don't do it now.
1: No,
2: this way.
1: Let
2: no.
1: Let me go. Let me go
2: now,
1: while I still got the
2: you
1: courage.
2: You hear what I've got to say.
1: Why did you stop me? Why? I wanted to die. I wanted to.
3: I sympathize with you, young man. You see, I too am tired of life and seek death.
1: You? You want to die?
3: Yes, but not by drowning. No, my boy. I've made other arrangements. The river is not only a dull way to die, it's positively sordid. The very idea makes me shudder with distaste.
1: Wait, I don't understand. Well,
3: it's very simple, young man. Well, most of us are too commonplace about the hereafter. We enter it with morbid fear and without imagination. Actually, death can be glorious.
1: Glorious?
3: Yes, a great new change from our ordinary lifetime routine. A journey into an uncharted world. A man should meet death on the wings of adventure. It should be an exciting and delightful experience.
1: Death? Exciting and delightful?
3: Why not? I've already arranged my decease along these lines. And since you and I have an interest in common, why not join me?
1: Huh?
3: We'll seek death's private door together. Come, young man. Come along with me.
1: Where?
3: To my club. I'll be glad to recommend you for membership.
1: Your club?
3: Yes. It caters to a clientele of gentlemen like ourselves. We call it the Hereafter Club.
1: The whole thing was mad, insane. And yet it was intriguing, too. I looked hard at the elderly gentleman who'd come out of the fog to pull me from the brink of death, only to offer me a pleasanter and more delightful variety later. He repeated his invitation to join him, and I could see that he was perfectly sincere. I decided to go with him. Even though I secretly considered him some kind of a madman. After all, what could I lose now? We took a cab and stopped at a grim-looking building in the silk stocking district on the east side. My elderly friend, whom I now knew as Frederick Whitney, took me into a luxurious reception room and asked me to wait there until he saw the president of the club. Finally, the president himself came out to greet me. He was a man of about 50 with a bald spot on his head, piercing gray eyes and a thin mouth. He smiled and extended his hand to me.
4: Welcome to the Hereafter Club, Mr. Evans.
1: Thank you, Mr. President.
4: Mr. Whitney has recommended you very highly, and I'm delighted to count you among our members.
1: I am pretty vague as to what all this is about, but Mr. Whitney mentioned something about a $400 initiation fee, and, well, I'm afraid I...
4: Tut, my boy. Mr. Whitney knew you were in delicate financial straits and took your initiation fee upon himself.
1: Oh.
4: You were fortunate indeed, Mr. Evans, that he happened along and rescued you from the river. Such a morbid way of entering the hereafter would have been tragic indeed.
1: Isn't death in any form tragic?
4: By no means, Mr. Evans. Death can be a triumph, a fine, heady wine, when so designed by a connoisseur. Come, Mr. Evans, follow me. you are about to embark on an exciting and unforgettable experience.
1: Like a man in a dream, I followed the president into a large room. There was a green baize table in the center of it, and several men in evening dress lounged around the room drinking champagne. They seemed nervous and distraught, and when they laughed, it was high-pitched and too loud. They seemed to be waiting for something to happen, some event to begin. As the president and I stood at the door, he turned to me and smiled.
4: These men, Mr. Evans, are charter members of the Hereafter Club. They come from all walks of life, but they have one common desire, death.
1: I see. And what happens now?
4: Our procedure is very simple. We all play a game of cards.
1: A game of cards?
4: A simple but fascinating game of cards. That is, these gentlemen play. As president of the Hereafter Club, I am the dealer.
1: And what is the game?
4: Each man draws a card and turns it face up. The man who is fortunate enough to draw the ace of spades dies. For this is the card of death.
1: And how does he die?
4: By the hand of the man who draws the ace of clubs.
1: Oh, I see. The ace of clubs eliminates the ace of spades.
4: Precisely.
1: How many of these games do you play a night?
4: Just one. But as you can see, Mr. Evans, during its course, a man can live a lifetime of adventure. For this makes of death an exciting game of chance, a game to whip the blood and make the pulses race. You see, one never knows whether he will draw the fatal ace of spades tonight, or whether he will survive for weeks or even months.
1: A question, Mr. President.
4: Yes?
1: How much of this can a man stand?
4: I can only answer in this way, Mr. Evans. Our members always come back to the Hereafter Club night after night, until they draw the ace of spades. Once a devotee of the game, it's impossible to resist. Now, but come, we're ready to begin.
1: In a kind of hypnotic trance, I followed the president into the room. But when the members saw him, their conversation stopped suddenly. They put down their champagne glasses, straightened. Their faces grew pale and tense. Their eyes brilliant with a mixture of fear and anticipation. The president took a fresh pack of cards from his pocket, and like a magnet attracting iron filings, the men drew close to the baize covered table. I found myself standing next to Frederick Whitney as the president spoke.
4: Gentlemen of the Hereafter Club, the game is about to begin. Someone here tonight will draw the ace of spades. Whoever he is, let me assure him that we will arrange his death so that it will appear to be an accident with no breath of scandal and with no unnecessary anguish to his family. We all know that life is only a stage to play the fool upon, as long as the part amuses us. Now we have wearied of our daily performance and have chosen a civilized and exciting way to quit that stage. Gentlemen, the deal.
1: It was a fantastic, weird, monstrous experience. The green baize table, the president puffing on his cigar and dealing a card to each man face down, each man his face like a graven image turning his card up. I could feel the sweat pouring down my forehead. My heart pounded like a hammer, and next to me, Frederick Whitney stood rigid, his eyes shining as the president's voice droned on.
4: Mr. Thompson, your card.
5: There you are. The three of diamonds.
4: Colonel Moore?
6: The six of hearts.
4: Mr. Denison?
7: It's the jack of spades.
4: Count Rizzini?
8: The eight of clubs.
4: Mr. Evans? Our new member?
1: The queen of hearts.
4: Mr. Whitney? Mr. Whitney, what is your card?
6: The ace of clubs.
4: Well, Mr. Whitney, congratulations. You shall be the official agent for tonight. Now let us see whom you will guide into the hereafter. Frederick Whitney left the game and went directly into the president's private office. There was only one card to be drawn now, the ace of death. The tension was almost unbearable. I felt like running away from that table, screaming at the top of my voice, but I didn't. I only stood there, riveted, staring at those cards, listening to the president's hypnotic voice.
9: Mr. Benedict?
8: The tray of spades.
9: Mr. Wallace?
10: Nine of diamonds.
9: Mr. Thompson?
11: The king of hearts.
9: Colonel Moore, your card.
8: The five of clubs.
9: Count Rizzini? Count Rizzini, we are waiting. What is your card?
7: L'asso di spada.
9: I beg your pardon?
7: The ace of death.
4: I stumbled from that horrible place into the cold night air. I went directly to my room, shaken to the core at what I had seen. In the cold, gray light of the morning, it took on the aspect of a bad dream, a macabre nightmare. I resolved to shrug it off, forget the whole thing. But when I bought a newspaper, the headline struck me like the blow of a hammer. Quickly, my heart beating wildly, I read the lead paragraph. Count Pietro Rizzini, prominent Italian nobleman, was hit and instantly killed at midnight when he stepped off the curb into the path of a speeding taxicab. The Count, who had recently lost his fortune, was with a friend, Mr. Frederick Whitney, when the unfortunate accident occurred.
0: And so, in the darkness of the night, a man who has played a grim game and lost goes to his death as the clock strikes 12 for...
12: Murder! Murder!

0: Now, here is John Evans again to continue his story.
1: Yes, the Hereafter Club was really a murder club. A racket conceived and created by the polished gentleman who called himself the president. He made a game of death and grew rich on it. For each night, although he lost a member, he made $400, the member's initiation fee. And as the members dropped out, according to Hoyle, there were always plenty of disillusioned neophytes like myself ready to replace them. My first impulse after reading that grisly newspaper announcement was to run to the police. But I had pledged my word to secrecy. And besides, I wanted to go back. I had to go back. The thrill of the game was in my blood. I fought to resist it, but it was like a hypnotic drug. Time after time, I went back to the green baize table, and then, one night...
2: Your card, Mr. Whitney? Come, sir, what is your card?
3: The Ace of Spades.
1: Now, my friend, Frederick Whitney, the man who'd introduced me into the Hereafter Club, had drawn the Ace of Death. His string had run out. He was through. I stared at him. He was calm. And there was a half smile on his face. He seemed almost glad that for him the game was over. The president kept on dealing.
2: Mr. Thompson, your card?
4: The Jack of Hearts.
2: Colonel Moore?
5: The Four of Spades.
2: Mr. Denison?
6: The Ace of Diamonds.
2: Mr. Benedict?
7: Ten of Clubs.
2: Mr. Evans?
1: They were waiting for me.
2: Come, Mr. Evans. Your card?
1: The Ace of Clubs.
2: Congratulations, Mr. Evans. Only your sixth evening at our club, and you draw a winning card. Now, if you'll join Mr. Whitney and myself in my private office, we'll arrange the details.
1: The instructions were simple. I was to drive Mr. Whitney into the garage of his home, leave him in the car with the motor running. That was all. And so without a word, I got behind the wheel and drove my elderly benefactor to the appointed place. We looked at each other there in the garage, and then he said...
3: John, if anyone had to draw the Ace of Clubs, I'm glad it was you.
1: No, Mr. Whitney, look here. I don't want to kill you. You know I don't. Let's end this farce. Let's go to the police and end this monstrous thing.
3: No, John. You forget I'm a murderer. I have already killed. And I'd rather die by carbon monoxide gas in this comparatively painless way than in the electric chair.
1: But the police will never know that you were responsible for Rizzini's death.
3: If we expose the Hereafter Club, the president would be sure to tell him.
1: There must be a way,
3: somehow. No, my boy. I have chosen death. My time has come. In a way, I'm glad. Everything is resolved. There is no more waiting for the fatal card. No, it's over now. Go, my boy. Leave the garage. Slam the door.
1: No, Mr. Whitney. For God's sake, turn off the motor before...
3: Go, John, before it's too late. Hurry. Don't worry about me. I have sought death for weeks. Now I welcome it. Meet it gladly.
1: I staggered to the garage door, went out, and slammed it shut. I heard the motor still going. 5 minutes. 10 minutes. I knew that it was the end now for Frederick Whitney. I looked at my luminescent watch. It was just midnight. I walked the streets for hours after that. Now I was a murderer. True, I had killed with my victim's consent, but I had killed. Now, as the dawn came, I began to shake with a cold rage against the connoisseur of death who called himself the president. Men killed. Men died, and he profited without risk. He always dealt the game and never participated. He was a prince of ruin, and unfortunate men like myself could not resist what he had to offer. And so, like a smiling Satan in formal clothes, exerting a demoniac spell upon the fools who played his game, he watched them destroy each other. That night, I went to the Hereafter Club, and just before the game, confronted him.
2: Ah, good evening, Mr. Evans. I see you are back again tonight.
1: Yes, Mr. President, I am back again. And I want to congratulate you.
2: Indeed? On what?
1: On your financial vision in starting this club. By simple mathematics, it nets you a handsome profit. We play 5 evenings a week, and each evening you make $400. That, Mr. President, adds up to $2,000 a week.
2: Yes, it's a tidy sum, Mr. Evans, to be sure. But to tell you the truth, tonight we play our last game.
1: Our last game?
2: Yes, to be frank with you, Mr. Evans, the sport of the game is beginning to pall on me. I've decided to retire to the country and pursue the delights of horticulture. Flowers are my hobby, you know.
1: Oh, I see. Even you can tire of sending men to their deaths.
2: And just what do you mean by that, Mr. Evans?
1: I mean that you are a coward, Mr. President. You have created a monstrous game, and yet you haven't the courage to play it yourself.
2: You question my courage then, Mr. Evans.
1: I do, and I question your honor, too. It seems to me that if you profit by your clients, you should take the same risk they do.
2: You are a very impertinent young man, but I cannot let your accusations go without rebuttal. Indeed, it might be an interesting experience to play this last game myself. A kind of fitting climax to a successful career. Of course, Mr. Evans, I'll demand a handsome apology when it's over.
1: You don't mean that you are actually going to take a chance?
2: Yes, why not? I've often been intrigued by the excitement of my clients. Now, I might as well savor that excitement myself. Before I close the Hereafter Club.
1: News that the president was going to play created a sensation among the members. He dealt a round, and then another, and the third time around, for the second night in a row, I drew the murder card, the ace of clubs. The president smiled his congratulations at what he called my phenomenal luck and continued.
2: Mr. Thompson, your card?
4: The two of spades.
2: Colonel Moore?
5: The king of hearts.
2: Mr. Dennison?
7: The 7 of clubs.
2: Mr. Benedict?
8: Queen of diamonds.
2: And now, gentlemen, I'll turn over my own card.
1: Congratulations, Mr. President. You have drawn the ace of spades. The president's face was immobile. Not an eyelash flickered. We went into his private office, and his words were calm as he explained the evening's arrangements. I had drawn the murder card and he had drawn the death card. Yet, judging by his unworried attitude and serene bearing, it might have been the other way around. I couldn't help a flicker of admiration for him. As for me, I was eager to do my part, to kill this man who had been caught at the last moment in his own net. He had sent many a man to his death, and now he had to meet it himself.
2: There is a railroad bridge on the outskirts of town, Mr. Evans. It has a low railing, and below it an express train passes exactly at midnight. You will push me over that rail into the path of the locomotive. And now, if you're ready, let us go.
1: We didn't speak on the trip out to the bridge. It was a cold night. We stood there, shivering, waiting. Finally, in the distance, that was it. The midnight train. I could see its bright headlight flickering as it approached. Then the president spoke.
2: Mr. Evans, of course we are not going through with this.
1: Of course we are, Mr. President.
2: Look here, my dear boy. As you know, the Hereafter Club is disbanded. Unlike my clients, I have no desire to die. There's no point in doing so.
1: Well, you are going to die, Mr. President, just as you have sent others. I'll see to it myself.
2: Be reasonable, Mr. Evans. I have everything to live for, and so can you have. Now then, I'm a very wealthy man, and I'm quite sure you could use, say, $10,000.
1: Get close to that rail, Mr. President.
2: I suggest you listen to reason, Mr. Evans.
1: The others died without a whimper. You sent them into the Hereafter, and now you're going yourself as you deserve.
2: You're a very stubborn young man, Mr. Evans.
7: No, drop that gun. Don't.
1: Try to kill me, will you?
7: Don't. Well, you got me in the arm, that's all. And now you're going over that rail.
9: Don't. I'll get
7: give you anything.
8: Over you.
7: Don't.

0: When the train had passed, I saw what was left of his body on the tracks. Slowly, with dragging footsteps, I walked down the street toward the twin green lights of the police station. Now, like the others, I'm ready for the end.
1: The doors of the police station open and close on the man who trumped the ace of death. The man who now seeks his own dark destiny as the clocks strike 12 for...
2: Murder!

0: remember to be with us again when death deals his final hand and the clocks strike 12 for
1: Murder at Midnight.
0: The part of John Evans was played by Carl Swenson. The president of the Hereafter Club was John Griggs. With music by Bert Berman, Murder at Midnight was directed by Anton M. Leder.

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1: And now, tonight's presentation of radio's outstanding theater of thrills, Suspense. Tonight, the terrifying story of a young couple and a madwoman and what happened to them. So now, starring Harry Bartell and Virginia Gregg, here is tonight's suspense play, On a Country Road.

0: David. There's no hurry to get home.
1: Who can relax in this mess of traffic? Must be a wreck or something up ahead.
0: If this keeps up, we'll get caught in the rain.
1: Yeah. Looks like a big storm building up, too. Hey, you remember that shortcut?
0: Which one?
1: The little tarred road that goes across through Santa Moriches and comes out on the other highway.
0: The one we took last summer?
1: Yeah. I'll turn out there and duck this pileup. I'd like to get as far as possible before that storm. Why don't you put out your hand?
0: Oh, don't get angry, Dave.
1: Well, he cut right in front of me to turn into that gas station.
0: Maybe he needed gas.
1: Stupid thing to do.
0: Do we have plenty?
1: No. I'll have to stop and get some. Turn on the radio, will you? See if you can get the news.
2: Residents of Long Island to be on the lookout for Nellie Golar, a middle-aged woman described as dangerous and insane.
1: What?
2: She escaped this morning from Restview Mental Hospital after fatally butchering a doctor, a nurse, and a ward attendant with a meat cleaver.
1: Oh.
2: This is the same Nellie Golar who a year ago murdered three persons on a Brooklyn street, also using a meat cleaver as a weapon at that time. This station will broadcast a full description of our regular newscast, which follows in just a few moments.
1: My mother-in-law.
2: In the meantime, anyone who may know the whereabouts of this woman...
1: No, I'm kidding.
2: Okay,
1: at least we aren't the only crazy people on Long Island. Why'd you change it?
0: I didn't want to listen anymore. Why don't they put her to sleep instead of just locking her up where she can escape and kill more people?
1: Who?
0: The woman they were talking about on the radio.
1: Well, she can't help what she does. She's sick.
0: And what good does that do the people who get chopped up with a meat cleaver?
1: I don't know. The laws were made before the doctors knew very much about the human mind.
0: Still don't know much.
1: I see what it is. There's a roadblock up ahead.
0: What's happened?
1: I don't know. It cops all over the road.
0: I bet they're looking for that crazy woman.
1: I guess so.
3: Hold it a minute.
1: Hey, what's up, officer?
3: Just a checkup. Anything in the back seat?
1: Just a blanket and some fishing tackle.
0: We went surf fishing.
3: Yes, ma'am. Seen any hitchhikers?
1: No, just traffic.
3: Okay. Move right along, please.
0: Are you looking for the crazy woman?
3: Moving along. Let's go.
1: He's busy.
2: On Long Island are warned to be on the alert for the escaped insane woman who is somewhere on the island.
0: What are you doing?
2: She is described as tall, broad-shouldered, gray-haired, and rather heavy. She may still be armed with a meat cleaver. 100 men are searching the area, and they are prepared to shoot on sight. Here's another bulletin on the case which just came in. Just a few minutes ago, the decapitated bodies of an elderly man and woman were found by police near Center Moriches on Long
1: Island.
2: Here's
1: that shortcut.
2: Residents of the area are warned not to open their doors to strangers. Motorists are cautioned to stay off the lonely roads and not to pick up any hitchhikers. All persons are asked to be on the lookout for this woman. Here is her description again. She is tall, gray-haired, with broad shoulders and long arms.
0: She
2: is believed to be armed.
1: Turn that
2: to
1: off, will you, Barton?
0: That's
1: enough of it. Shortcut will save us a lot of time.
0: We turned off the highway.
1: Well, sure. I told you when I did it. We've come over a mile already. We'll save a lot of time.
0: Didn't you hear what the radio said about staying off lonely roads?
1: We just have to go across to the other highway. It won't take long.
0: Are you sure?
1: Of course. We go past Santa Moriches and then take the left road and come out right by the highway bridge.
0: Santa Moriches is where she just killed those two people.
1: Oh, you're acting like a child. What can happen to us while we're driving? Besides, the whole island's full of men looking for this lunatic. They'll catch her. It's just the storm, honey. You're jumping.
0: Oh, I guess I'm silly. David.
1: What?
0: The gas gauge says empty.
1: There's still a couple of gallons left when it points to empty.
0: How long has it said empty?
1: I don't know. I'll get gas when we get across to the other highway.
0: David, I'm scared.
1: Relax, honey.
0: I wish we'd stayed on the highway.
1: I'd known you'd act like...

0: Yes, I would have.
1: It's not my fault.
0: Well, it's not mine either. I'm having trouble enough just trying to see through the storm.
1: David, what are we fighting about?
0: I don't know. Driving through these burned-out woods in this kind of weather is enough to give anyone the willies.
1: It got dark so fast. I see ahead, even in my headlights.
0: Something up there.
1: Don't stop, David.
0: It's only a sign.
1: A crazy woman could be around here.
0: Look, I'm not picking up anyone. I just want to know where I am.
1: Don't get out of the car.
0: I'm not getting out of the car. Now, calm down, will you?
1: This
0: must be the rope she told me to pick. Dorothy, please.
1: I'm sorry. I'm jumpy. Turn on the radio. We haven't passed the house yet. Miles of woods on both
0: sides. Look, it's so dark we wouldn't have been able to see anything if it was there. Rain seems to be getting worse.
2: And motorists in the area are warned not to open their car doors.
0: Now, stop that, Dorothy.
1: That's why the police had a roadblock by this road. The crazy woman might be anywhere in these woods.
0: But not necessarily where we are.
1: David, what's the matter?
0: Oh, fine. What a place to run out of gas.
1: Oh, no. You mean we're stuck here?
0: I don't know. For the time being, anyway.
1: The crazy woman is in the woods. She'll kill us.
0: She's nowhere near us. Now, will you calm down?
1: David, quick.
0: What?
1: Turn off your headlights.
0: Why, did you see something?
1: David, I don't know. I don't know. I'm scared.
0: I should have got gas.
1: Don't put the headlights on, please.
0: Why?
1: She'll see us if you do.
0: Oh, for Pete's sake. I'm putting them on.
1: David, please, please turn them
0: Listen,
1: on.
0: Listen, Dorothy, I don't want this silly thing to get to you now.
1: Just look at the headlights. Poking in the darkness at nothing but wet bushes and trees. And rain falling, please, David.
0: All right. There. They're on. Do you feel any better sitting in the dark?
1: If only the thunder and lightning would stop. The rain.
0: Look, Dorothy. There's no sense in sitting here all night. It's only a few minutes past 10. I'll walk up the road a bit. There might be a house or something.
1: You're not going to leave me here. I won't let you go.
3: But, Dorothy, we can't
0: sit here in the middle of nowhere for the rest of the night.
1: We're safer here than out there. David, she's probably hiding in the woods just waiting for a chance to kill us.
0: Oh, come on. Why should she be right where we've run out of gas?
1: Why can't she be here? Oh, please stay in the car.
0: Well, it's silly, but all right.
1: Quick.
0: What?
1: Lock the doors from the inside.
0: Why, what is it?
1: Well, she can't get in here.
0: She's nowhere near us.
1: Don't be mad at me, David. I'm so scared. I know I'm acting very silly, but I can't help it.
0: I'm sorry. Come here. Now, let me put my arm around you. There.
1: Oh, David.
0: Come here, sweetie. Put your head on my shoulder.
1: Just please forgive me, David.
0: Go ahead and cry. Make you feel better.
1: This isn't popular music.
0: I don't know, sir.
2: We're pressing their search for the escaped insane woman who has killed 5 persons since fleeing from a Long Island mental hospital. Rain and darkness are hampering their search. In making her escape this morning, the mad woman killed a doctor, a nurse, and an attendant.
0: You'll leave it off for a while.
1: It's so quiet and lonely here. I wish it were morning.
0: Look, Dorothy, suppose I run up the road. There might be a house.
1: No, David, no, please. David?
0: What?
1: Listen, do you hear that?
0: I don't hear anything.
1: There it is.
0: I don't... Oh, it's a dog. A little dog barking.
1: Oh, David?
0: I guess it's only a lost dog, or maybe there's a house nearby.
1: Or the crazy woman. David! Oh.
0: There's something at the back of the car.
1: She'll kill
0: us. Is the door locked on your side?
1: Yes. Yes, what if she breaks the window? She's got a cleaver.
0: That flash of lightning, I saw somebody.
1: It's a crazy woman. Can you see her? She's still there.
0: Too dark to see.
1: She'll kill us.
0: Now, calm down, please.
1: What's she doing?
0: I don't know.
1: Ah! She's at the window. Right next to
0: her. Get away from that window.
1: She's trying to get in the car.
0: She's in her hair. Go away.
4: Let me in. I'm not crazy. The crazy woman is after me.
1: Don't let her in.
0: Go away.
3: We got a gun. We'll shoot.
1: Bert, you staring at me.
3: I'm warning you. I'll shoot.
4: Please don't leave me out here, please. That woman will kill me.
1: David, David, take your pipe. Hold it like a gun. It'll look like a gun.
3: Yeah. Now look. I got a gun. I'm going to shoot.
1: She's backing away.
3: Keep going before I start shooting.
1: Oh, David. Oh, she's gone. Oh, she disappeared.
0: We can't get out now. All we can do is sit here all night and wait for help.
1: Oh, dear. Where'd she go?
0: I don't know. She's out there, though. Probably planning on how to get in his car.
1: David. David, what are we going to do? She's the one. I know.
0: She didn't have a cleaver. She must have dropped it when she ran into the car.
1: Her face was all twisted. Her hair was hanging down.
0: She's back there looking for that cleaver now.
1: She'll kill us. Oh, she'll kill us.
0: Dorothy, stop it.
1: She'll kill us. Ah! David!

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Earn your silver wings with the ground observers. And now we bring back to our Hollywood soundstage Virginia Gregg and Harry Bartell, starring in tonight's production of On a Country Road, a tale well calculated to keep you in...

0: window, David. She broke your window.
1: Get away from there. Stay out of the car.
2: I'm coming in. I can't stand it out here.
1: Stay out of the car. I warn you, I've got a gun.
2: You wouldn't shoot me.
0: Go away. You're crazy. We know all about you.
2: No, I'm not the crazy woman. Believe me. Let me in.
0: Do it, David. She's trying to trick her.
2: Listen to me, please. I've been running in this awful storm. My car is stuck in the ditch back there.
1: How far back?
2: I don't know. It seems like miles. I heard about the crazy woman on the radio. I was afraid to stay in the car alone. Let me in.
0: No, David.
1: Go back to your own car.
2: No. It's so dark and so lonely and this storm. I locked the doors, but I was afraid. I could see things and hear things in the darkness. I couldn't stand it anymore. I got out and ran. It's the rain. That's why I look like this. I'm not the crazy woman. Let me in, please.
3: Maybe she isn't the crazy woman. Maybe she's just scared and exhausted.
0: No, no, David. She's the one.
2: The crazy woman had a cleaver. I'm not armed. The three of us will be safer together.
3: I don't know. She makes sense to me, Dorothy. We would be safer with one more person.
2: Oh, David, I don't know. Let me in, please. I'm wet to the skin.
3: I'm going to unlock the door, Dorothy.
0: David, I...
3: All right. Come on, get in. But you make one move and I'll shoot you.
2: It's good to sit down.
3: There's a blanket on the floor back there. Try to dry yourself off with it.
2: The darkness and the rain. It was enough to drive me out of my mind. I ran and ran. All I could hear was feet chasing after me, hunting me.
3: You live near here?
2: Farther out, near a rest view. I used to live in Brooklyn.
0: We used the mental hospital.
2: I know. I'm used to the crazy people. But not at night in a lonely place like this. Not the kind who kill people.
3: You live at Rescue?
2: No, just near
0: David,
2: there.
0: We can't sit here not knowing. If we could get to a phone.
2: A phone? Why?
0: Call the police. Get some help.
2: No. No, don't do that.
3: Why not? Why don't you want the police?
2: I do. But you'll be killed.
0: What do you mean?
2: The woman. She'll kill him if he goes away from this car.
0: Here's that dog again. Do you hear it?
2: Somebody's out there.
3: There might be a house nearby. Maybe it's barking to be let in.
0: It senses somebody. There's somebody out there. That's why the crazy woman's creeping around out there.
2: Quick! Let's get away before we're caught.
0: Look out, David.
3: Let go of me! What are you trying to do?
2: Start the car, quick. We'll get away.
3: We're out of gas.
2: Out of gas?
3: You don't think we parked here for the fun of it, do you?
0: David? Barking.
2: What does it mean?
0: David, we're so helpless. She can kill us. Think of it.
2: Can't you sit there? We've got to get away.
3: I'm not a magician, lady. I can't make gasoline out of rain.
2: We can't stay here the whole night, Julie.
3: Let go of me. There's nothing I can do.
2: Try something, anything. Don't just sit there.
0: You're scaring me, David. Stop
3: it. You cut it out. You'll have us all in hysterics.
0: All right. All right, I'm sorry.
2: I've got an idea. Give me your gun.
3: Why?
2: Why? I'll tell you. I want it. Give it to me.
0: David, what's the matter with her?
2: Listen to me. I'm all right. But I can't sit here all night. I'd go crazy. Give me the gun and I'll go. I won't be afraid of the dark and the noises and the feet following me. I'll go, I promise you. But
3: no.
2: Give me the gun.
3: No, sit down.
2: Please, I'll go. I promise. I can't stand sitting in the dark.
0: Stop her, David.
3: I told you to shut up. If you don't, I'll make you get out of the car.
2: You wouldn't. Not unarmed. Not into the woods again. You're nice people, aren't you? Or do you want me to leave so you can shoot me? Is that it?
0: Stop it. We're not going to shoot you. We don't have a gun. It's only
3: Dorothy.
0: A pipe.
3: Dorothy!
2: A pipe?
0: David,
2: a smoking pipe?
0: Oh, David, I'm sorry.
2: Then you're not armed.
0: I'm sorry, David.
3: It's all right.
2: Why did you tell me you had a gun?
3: Why does it make a difference to you whether I'm armed or not?
2: I don't know you. Maybe you two are more dangerous than the crazy
0: woman.
2: I'll
0: tell you what I think.
2: I think you're the crazy woman. The way you grabbed David when you wanted him to start
3: the fire. Now, Dorothy,
2: stop
3: it. Don't excite her.
2: Don't excite me? Why? Maybe you think I'm dangerous, an old woman you took into your car. Two of you, and you're afraid of
3: me. We're not afraid of you. Now, sit back in the seat and don't try anything. I'm watching you all the time.
0: David, the storm is stopping. Maybe now's the time.
2: The time for what? What are you going to do? You two are up to something.
3: Oh, shut up. My wife meant now is the time to go for help.
2: I did not. I meant now's the time for us to escape. David, can't you see it? She's the one. She'll kill us. You
3: stop
2: little...
3: it. Sit back in that seat.
2: You haven't got a gun.
3: No, but I have got a knife.
2: David.
3: It's my jackknife, but it's sharp and it's strong. Now, don't try any tricks.
2: All right. Threaten me. Watch me. While that woman is out there, all you can do is sit and wait for her to make the next move.
0: Kill us like that old man and woman. Must have been on the same road. They were in their car, too. They must have let her in.
2: We'll leave, then. The three of us will walk. We'll stay close together and we'll be quiet. Anyone hiding in the woods won't hear us.
0: Get her out of the car, David. We'll be killed.
3: How would we find our way? It's too dark.
2: We'll find our way.
3: Look out there. The road's full of shadows.
0: Get out of the car, David. She wants to kill us.
2: Kill!
3: Look, if you want to go, why don't you leave? You don't need us. We're willing to stay here until help comes.
2: I'd be helpless alone. If I had a gun or something. What? Your knife.
0: Oh, where are the police? I can't stand this.
2: Nobody will come. There's no one in these woods. They're burned out and deserted.
3: Honey, please.
0: It was your idea to use this road. You wouldn't listen to me and stop again.
3: I couldn't help it. I got lost.
0: Why don't you do something, not just sit there waiting and waiting. Do something before we're murdered. Are you so helpless?
3: All right, I'm going to do something. I'll go for help.
2: That's it. Get help.
0: David, in her hand.
3: What?
0: I saw it in the moonlight. It glittered.
3: What is it?
2: Your wife is hysterical.
0: She's holding it. A long piece of broken glass. Long and pointed. See? She doesn't answer. She's just watching us. What's she waiting for?
3: From the broken window. That's where she got it.
2: So what if I have it? I'm not going to sit here defenseless.
0: She's going to attack us.
2: Don't be silly. It was all right for you to have a knife. Why can't I be armed for whatever
3: Give
2: may
3: me
2: come?
3: That broken glass.
2: Give it to you? Do you think I'm crazy?
3: Give it to me.
2: You couldn't protect us from anything. David, what are you doing? Why are you climbing over the seat?
3: Now, I warn you, I'm through letting my wife be terrified. Give me that glass.
2: Stay away from me!
3: Once I'd left the car, you were going to butcher my wife with that broken glass.
2: No! No!
0: David!
3: Give me that glass!
2: You're crazy! Let me alone!
0: Hold it, don't let it freeze.
3: Got my arm.
0: You'll kill me.
2: She dropped it, David. Have you both gone crazy? Trying to kill me.
3: Like you were going to murder us.
0: I want to get free.
2: David, if you have a knife, then I'll have glass.
0: Hold it, David.
3: Much longer.
2: I'm not crazy. Please believe me. Just give me that knife, that's all.
3: Got my throat.
2: Your knife! David, use your knife! You killed her! David! You killed the crazy woman!
3: I couldn't help it. She was choking.
2: You're covered with blood.
3: She was going to kill us. Look, lights. The car's coming. Help's coming. Everything will be all right, honey.
0: Police at last.
3: We ran out of gas. The crazy woman.
4: Couldn't have picked a better spot. What with that woman running around loose?
0: Officer, we wanted to tell you.
4: Bomber up the road called us. Had his dog been barking at something.
3: Yeah, well, we caught her.
4: Who'd you catch?
0: The crazy woman. She's in the back seat. Dead.
4: What? No, she's alive. Badly hurt, though.
3: She was trying to kill us. We thought...
4: We'll get her to a hospital. You come with me. Lucky it didn't kill her. We captured that crazy woman half hour ago. I don't know who this lady is. Well, come on, give me your hand with her.

Suspense, in which Harry Bartell starred as David and Virginia Gregg as Dorothy, with Helen Klebe as the woman. Next week, the story of a young girl who was able to win her way with all men, save one. We call it simply Pretty Girl. That's next week on Suspense.

0: Suspense is produced and directed by Norman MacDonald, with music composed by Lucian Morawick and conducted by Lud Gluskin. On a Country Road was specially written for Suspense by Walter Bazaar. Also appearing in tonight's cast were Tom McKee and Jack Carroll.
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0: We are met to call from out the past stories strange and weird.
1: Fans of a world gone by, speak again the immortal tale.

0: It was raining. The date was August 31st, as I remember. And I had just heard that Sir John Rowell and his daughter had leased a villa here at Wanley-Pin for the winter. I hadn't seen Sir John since I had been in London 4 years ago. Naturally, I was anxious to see my father's old friend. I walked across the sands in the pouring rain to the lonely house on the cliff which he had leased. I remember wondering at that time why any man would choose such an isolated and cheerless spot. But then my taste for his villa might have been dulled by the constant fall of the rain and the dreary, overcast skies. I knocked on the door and then waited. It seems I waited some time before his Arabian servant...
1: Yes.
0: Is Sir John Rowell in?
1: Who is calling, please?
0: Mr. Lansing from London. Mr. Dennis Lansing the second.
1: Come in, please.
0: Oh, thank you.
2: I don't see why you have to rent this place for the entire year, Father. It's depressing.
1: Please to be seated, sir. I announce you.
0: Thank you.
3: Perhaps I have reasons of my own, Phyllis.
2: Oh, I don't doubt it. But there would have been a million places in England which would have served your purpose just as well, I'm sure.
1: Mr. Dennis Lansing, the second to see you, Sir John.
3: Dennis Lansing? Show him right in, Kiara. Show him right in.
2: Another one of your headhunting friends,
3: you'll
2: Dad.
3: You'll see, Phyllis, you'll see.
0: Well, Sir John.
3: Well, come in, my boy, come in. Let's have a look at you. Well, you've grown up since I last saw you.
0: Oh, the inevitable result of years, sir.
3: Well, I'd like you to meet my daughter, Lady Phyllis.
0: Oh, how do you do?
4: Hello.
0: Well, do I look like a headhunter?
4: Not in the least.
3: Phyllis, stop flirting with the young man. Go upstairs and change for dinner. Even in this villa, you can't expect to come to the table in that dress.
4: Oh, Father, really, the first time I've had a chance to be amused, I'm sent out of the room.
3: We'll have plenty of chance to talk to Dennis later on. You'll stay to dinner, won't you, sir?
0: I'd be delighted.
4: I'll see you then, Mr. Lansing.
0: Yes, indeed.
3: Well, what are you doing in this part of France? Is your father with you?
0: Well, the family's in England. I'm vacationing here for 2 weeks in a pension near the casino.
3: Pension? Why don't you stay with us?
0: Well, really, Sir John, I wouldn't think of...
3: Why wouldn't you? I insist on it. Yes, I insist on it. Kiara.
1: Yes, sir. Yes, sir.
3: I'd like you to pick up Mr. Lansing's luggage after dinner.
1: Yes, sir.
3: And at whose pension are you staying?
0: Madame Corvée's.
3: Madame Corvée's, oh. And Kiara.
1: Yes, sir.
3: Prepare the left wing for Mr. Lansing tonight. He'll be staying with us.
1: Yes, sir. We'll do it, sir.
0: Well, how's the hunting going, Sir John?
3: Famously. Phyllis and I just came back from India, as a matter of fact. I hear. Tell me, Dennis, sir, have you ever seen any of my trophies?
0: Oh, no, I haven't, sir, but I've heard my father talk about them.
3: Well, you've a great store, great treat in store for you. I fixed up the back room in this villa as a trophy closet. Would you like to see it?
0: Yes, as a matter of fact, I would very much.
3: Well, come along, then. We'll have just time enough before dinner. Ah, this is the room. Well, let me light a candle first. Ah, there. That'll do it.
0: Yes, you have quite a collection here.
3: Nice looking lion's head in the corner, eh?
0: Oh, that's a beauty.
3: Yes, I got that elk in the north last winter.
0: What a tremendous spread of antlers.
3: Yes. You know, Dennis, it took only one shot to pin it down.
0: Oh, fancy shooting, Sir John.
3: Yes, record shooting under the circumstances.
0: And what's under this cover?
3: No. Don't look there, Dennis.
0: Oh, what? What in heaven's name? Why, it's a human hand.
3: I haven't restricted my zeal for hunting to the animal kingdom, as you no doubt realize.
0: Yes, so I see. Oh, it's horrible looking.
3: You should have seen the man it belonged to.
0: Well, I didn't mean to pry, sir.
3: I realize that, Dennis, but no harm's done. You would have seen it sooner or later. It belonged to an enemy of mine. A man I met on one of my many travels.
0: But how did you get the hand, sir?
3: Are you sure you're interested, Dennis?
0: Well, yes. That is, if you feel like telling me about it.
3: I don't mind. His name is Magord, the head of a fanatical cult. My wife met him on one of our journeys. He fascinated her. He talked her into killing herself in order to destroy her earthly body. and liberate her souls.
0: My father once told me something of all this.
3: Yes. It was quite a scandal in London at the time. She wrapped herself in old oil rags. He gave her the flame in order to set those rags on fire.
0: I hadn't realized that
3: she died, suffering horribly, while he chanted black magic over her burning flesh. My daughter Phyllis was only 10 then.
0: Well, didn't they jail this man McGord?
3: They couldn't find him. He left the country. But I found him. I hunted the four corners of the earth for him. Just as I've hunted for wild beasts.
0: And when you found him?
3: I staked him to the wet earth and cut off his hand.
0: And left him there?
3: Yes. To die.
0: But why have you got the hand chained to the wall?
3: You probably won't believe me. But that hand is alive.
0: Oh, nonsense.
3: Nonsense? It's not nonsense at all, Dennis. My life is safe only as long as that chain holds that hand.
0: But how can a severed part of a body retain life?
3: I wish I knew. The dinner bell. Well, we'd better hurry down. Kiora hates to be kept waiting. He's quite a cook, you know. Doesn't want his food spoiled.
0: Look, Sir John. The hand. I could have sworn it moved.
3: Yes. It does. Frequently. Come along. And, oh, Dennis, don't say anything about the hand to Phyllis. She hates the thought of it.
0: You have my word, sir. I won't mention the hand at all.
3: Well, Dennis, what do you think of Kiora's cooking?
0: If this is any sample, Sir John, your man Kiora is the best cook in France.
4: Oh, you haven't tasted anything yet, Dennis. Wait till Kiora makes one of his famous curry dishes. He's quite an expert on curry.
3: Do you like curry?
0: Well, at times I do. It's a little peppery for my taste.
4: Oh, don't say that to Father. It's sacrilegious.
1: I beg your pardon. Letter came just now, Sir John, for you, under door.
3: Another one, Kiora?
1: Yes, sir. Another one. I say should move now.
3: Phil. Dennis, will you excuse me? Suppose you young people take your coffee in the parlor.
4: Oh, of course, Father.
3: I will join you later. Kiora?
1: Yes, sir, Sir John.
3: What time was this letter delivered?
0: Oh, here. Let me carry your coffee tray for you.
4: Oh, thank you.
0: Now, how does it happen that we've never met in London, Phyllis?
4: Well, the last time I was in London, I was just coming out of pigtails.
0: Oh, I would have liked you in pigtails.
4: You're nice. Tell me more.
0: No, honestly, here, sit down on the window seat and I'll tell you more.
4: I love to sit on this seat and plaster my nose against the window when it's raining.
0: Oh, I like rainy weather.
4: Oh, so do I.
0: Do you?
4: Mm-hmm.
0: Amazing. We like the same thing. You know, people who like the same thing ought to get married.
4: Oh, silly.
0: Oh, didn't I tell you? I'm going to marry you.
4: You're awfully sure of yourself.
0: Well, I once swore that the first woman who called me a headhunter would be my wife.
4: You are nice.
0: You said that before. If you're going to be my wife, you'll have to broaden the scope of your conversation.
3: You beast! Beast! Beast!
4: Dennis, it's Father.
0: Oh, what is it?
3: I didn't know you lived. But you're chained to the wall. And you won't break loose. Never, never, never. You won't break loose, you.
4: Oh, my God, sir, in that dreadful hand. No. Quickly, Dennis, to the trophy room back here.
0: But what's happening?
4: You'll see. This way, to the left.
0: I'm right behind you, dear.
4: Oh, Father, Father, stop it. Stop it, darling. You'll only make
3: beast,
4: yourself ill.
3: Beast, beast.
4: Open that door, Dennis, quickly. We've got to get him out of that room.
3: I'll strike you again and again and again.
4: Father! Hold him, Dennis.
0: Sir John!
3: Let me go, Dennis. Look at it, Dennis. Look at the hand now. Look at it. It's moving. The fingers are grasping the air. It wants to grasp my throat.
4: Oh, no, Father. Please come away from this room. Please, come Father,
0: along.
4: Please.
0: Come along now, Sir John. Come along.
4: Help me with him, Dennis. He's fainting. Oh, Father.
3: Phyllis.
4: Oh, there. That's better. We'll have to carry him ourselves.
0: There now, Sir John. Sir John.
4: It's no use, Dennis. Every time Father goes into the trophy room, this happens. Every time he sees that hand, he has an actual physical fight with it.
0: A fight with the hand?
4: I've wanted him to get rid of that thing millions of times. He makes himself ill over it. It'll destroy him this way.
0: Here, let me carry him to the living room.
4: Can you manage?
0: Yes, I can manage. I think we ought to call a doctor for him, Phyllis. He's in a self-hypnotized coma.
4: Dr. Flaubert, he lives about a half mile down the road to the left.
0: Good. Here now, Sir John, lie down here. Oh, I won't be long, Phyllis. Just let your father rest here on this sofa. There, he'll probably sleep until I get back.
4: Dennis.
0: Yes?
4: Don't stay away too long, Dennis. I'm frightened of being alone in this house.
0: Which way do I turn to go to the doctor's?
4: Well, after you leave this house, turn to the left and walk straight down the road. Oh, about a quarter of a mile. It's not far. Oh, hurry, Dennis, please.
0: I will. I'll be back shortly.
5: Phyllis. Phyllis. The hand. The hand.
4: Oh, please, Father, you mustn't think about it.
5: The chain on the hand is unlocked.
4: Unlocked? Oh, what's the difference? A hand can't run away, Father.
5: Please, Phyllis, please. Lock the chain. Lock it. Go now. And lock it.
4: All right, if you want me to, of course. Will you be all right alone here?
5: Yes. Yes, quite all right.
4: Oh, if only you hadn't sent Kiora into town.
5: I'm so hot. Hot. No. No! Phyllis! Phyllis, help me! Help me! It's the hand! The hand! Coming for me! Crawling on the wall like a scorpion! Closer! Closer! Nearer! Nearer! It's coming for me! No!
0: Here we are, Dr. Flaubert.
6: Yeah, the rest is dark. I thought Lord Raoul was waiting for us in the living room.
0: Well, I thought so, too.
6: It is a wet night. Wet night. Whoa. Whoa!
0: This way, Doctor. Come along. You know, that's funny. There's no light. I left a light on in the parlor.
6: Yeah. Perhaps Lord Raoul turned the door so he could sleep.
0: Well, perhaps. Yes, perhaps.
6: They do not answer, no?
0: No, no, they don't.
4: Who is it? Who's out there?
0: Phyllis! It's Dennis and Dr. Flaubert. Let us in.
4: Dennis! Dennis, Father's dead. Daddy's been murdered.
0: Murdered?
4: Dr. Flaubert, my father's been choked to death by...
6: Father Hand! Where is he, my dear?
4: On the sofa in the living room.
0: Come along, Doctor. You can take a look at him. I'll light a candle.
6: Yeah.
4: I'm frightened. So frightened, Dennis. Father asked me to go to the trophy room to be sure the hand was boxed safely to the wall. As soon as I left him alone, I heard Dad screaming. When I came back, look, that's what I saw.
6: Let me examine him, Mandel.
0: Here's a candle, Doctor.
6: Thank you.
0: There, there. Phyllis, try to control yourself. You're safe now.
4: Father. Father.
0: Phyllis, Phyllis, now stop crying, my dear.
4: It's so incredible, Dennis. A severed part of a human body being able to commit murder. Murder.
0: Did you see the hand?
4: No, I didn't. It was gone by the time I returned, and all the lights but that one candle near the window were out.
0: Dr. Flaubert. Is it possible for that hand to be alive?
6: Under ordinary circumstances, I would say no, Monsieur Lansing. But these are anything but ordinary circumstances.
0: Then you admit it's possible for this hand to have done the murder.
6: I admit nothing, Monsieur. Only I must judge from the evidence which confronts me. And no human hand ever performed this murder. Look at the imprints on the neck of Lord Raoul. Skeleton imprints. The imprints of skeleton fingers.
4: Then the hand is still loose in the house somewhere.
0: Did you see the hand in the trophy room, Phyllis?
4: I never got back there. Oh, Kiora.
1: I have brought your luggage back, Matt.
6: Lord Raoul...
3: Yes, Kiora. Lord Raoul is dead.
6: I knew it. I knew it. I told him not to stay in this house. I could feel the danger around us.
7: Yeah, could you indeed, Kiora? Perhaps you understand more of this than we do.
6: No, it is pity. Lord Raoul was fine hunter.
3: Tell me, Kiora, what was in that letter that Lord Raoul received this evening which threw him into such a panic?
6: I do not know, Mr. Lansing.
3: But where did it come from?
6: I do not know that either.
7: Yeah, this isn't the case for us to solve, Mr. Lansing. It is up to the police.
4: Oh, not the police. Please, Doctor. It will only start an old scandal all over again.
7: But, Mademoiselle...
4: No, my father wouldn't have wanted it. The publicity over my mother's death ruined his life. He wouldn't want the old scandal repeated.
3: It doesn't necessarily have to be in the papers, Phyllis.
4: Dennis, my father wouldn't want it.
3: But as long as his death is a mystery, your life is in danger.
4: There's no mystery about it. My father was murdered by the hand. He always knew he'd die that way, always. The hand will remain in this house. I'm going as far away as I possibly can.
6: The Lady Phyllis is right, Monsieur Flaubert.
7: How can you be so sure it will not follow her?
6: I know more of East Indian magic than you do, Doctor.
7: East Indian magic or not, as a doctor in charge of this case, I will have to report Lord Raoul's death to the authorities to make arrangements for his funeral.
4: My father's body will be taken to England. Kiora knows exactly what to do.
7: Nevertheless, I must make the report of his death. It is customary procedure here in France. An investigation will certainly follow in the morning.
6: You make trouble for all of us, Dr. Flaubert.
7: Yes, especially for you, Kiora. Bonsoir.
4: Good evening, Doctor. Thank you.
6: I do not think it is wise to stay in this house tonight, Lady Phyllis.
3: Kiora's right, Phyllis. You can return with me to Madame Corvée's.
4: And leave Father here alone like this?
3: But there's nothing more you can do for him, Phyllis.
4: If black magic does exist, I can at least watch over him tonight.
6: But Lady Phyllis...
4: No, Kiora. I'm going to stay right here. If you both want to leave, you can.
3: I won't leave you, Phyllis. If you want to stand watch, I'll stand with you.
6: I make some coffee, Lady Phyllis, yes?
4: Oh, yes, Kiora, if you please.
6: Then I return to town and make arrangements for our immediate return to England.
4: I don't know what I'd do without you, Kiora.
6: Maybe Kiora fix it so we leave before authorities come, yes?
4: If you can, Kiora, I'd be so very grateful.
3: It's so late, Phyllis. Why don't you try and sleep a while, dear? I'll stay awake and watch.
4: Oh, if only I could sleep.
3: Well, I can put out the candle in the window. If the room's dark, you'll find sleeping easier.
4: No, Dennis.
3: Or whatever you say. I wonder what's keeping Kiora so long.
4: I don't know. I hope he's not in trouble.
3: He's been gone over 3 hours.
4: He won't be back till morning.
3: Are you comfortable?
4: Yes, as comfortable as I... Listen.
3: Hmm?
4: Do you hear something strange?
3: No.
4: Listen carefully. It sounds like mice in the corner.
3: Oh, yes, now that you mention it.
4: Like mice or a scratching hand? You hear it now, don't you?
3: Yes, I do, very plainly.
4: Dennis, look on the windowsill. It's the hand crawling like a scorpion towards my father, crawling.
3: It's going toward the light.
4: Dennis, don't touch it, don't touch it.
3: Be quiet, Phyllis.
4: Look at it, look, Dennis. It's going to... Try and turn off the light.
3: I've got to grab it.
4: The light, Dennis, the light!
3: I've got it. Light the candles, Phyllis, hurry.
4: I'll light them. Hang on to it. Just hold it until I get a taper. What? Oh, there. There. Now we can see. Look. Look at it.
3: Yes, just what I thought. A skeleton hand completely without life attached to a stick.
4: You mean then somebody...
3: Yes, somebody stole the hand, attached it to a stick, and is trying to frighten us.
4: But why, Dennis, and who murdered Father?
3: That's something we'll find out rather soon.
8: Help, Mr. Lansing!
4: It's Kiora outside, calling for help quickly, Dennis.
3: Out the front door.
8: Mr. Lansing! Mr. Lansing! Help me with this man!
3: Stay back, Phyllis. Hold on to Kiora.
8: Let me go!
3: I've got him. Dr. Flaubert.
8: Yeah.
3: What are you doing here?
8: Mr. Lansing,
9: Help me bring him into the house.
10: You'll pay the guard heavily for this kill.
0: He's wounded.
9: Yes, sir. I used knife on him, unfortunately.
0: Bring him inside.
4: Dennis, I don't understand.
0: Think I'm beginning to. Take his feet, Giora.
9: Yes, sir, I've got him. Feet. Nothing to be proud of. They are the feet of a dog.
0: Close the door behind us, Phyllis. Here, we can put him down here.
9: Yes, sir.
10: You fool, Kara. I shall imprison your soul for eternity.
9: That is too late, Monsieur Margot.
4: Margot? My father hunted him down and left him to die long ago. Dennis, he can't be Margot.
0: He is, though. He didn't die. He was staked to the ground, Phyllis, but managed to free himself. Kiora suspected the doctor from the first.
9: That's quite right, Lady Phyllis. He kept writing letters to Lord Raoul. He, the only one near enough to drop letters on the door. When he leaves house this evening, I wait outside for him to return. I hide in bushes. I see him and skeleton hand outside window. Then I see light go out inside. Then I grabbed him.
0: And a good thing you did, too.
10: Yes, good. Or you'd all be dead. Dead. Paying for the crime of cutting off my hand. My hand! My hand was cut off, and I was left to die!
4: But, Kiora, Dennis, he has a hand.
9: Yes, Lady Phyllis. Artificial one, made of wax.
10: I shall get even with you two.
9: Have come for me. He will pay in another world for the crime he committed tonight. I go get the police, Lady Phyllis.
4: Yes, Kiora, if you will. I still don't understand how Kiora knew that Dr. Flaubert was really my god.
0: The East Indian has a strange but almost infallible second sense.
4: Yes, I'm afraid they have, Dennis. A very strange second sense.
0: Phyllis and I waited in front of the fireplace for 2 hours. And finally, Kiora and the authorities arrived. I told them the entire story, as incredible as it sounded, and was granted permission to return Lord Raoul's body to England.
4: Dennis, can we really go back to England now? I'll be so glad to get home.
0: Oh, so will I, dear.
4: Though I'm not quite sure what my family will say about my traveling back in the company of a strange man.
0: Oh, stuffy, are they?
4: A little bit.
0: Well, they won't have to worry. We're going to be married just as soon as I have you safely home again.
4: Oh, Dennis, my dear.
0: My darling.
9: Pardon, you may need good housekeeper. Cook, Mr. Lansing. Kiora make very good Indian curry.
0: Good, Kiora. You're her. I can see right now, Phyllis, I'll be eating Indian curry for the rest of my life.
11: Time-worn pages of the past, we have brought to you the immortal tale, The Hand. Bellkeeper, hold!

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7: Hey, Alex, how did the interview go?
8: I did it! I got the job! I can't believe it!
7: I knew it. 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
5: And Diego.
9: Mom! 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

0: Ghost stories. Weird stories. And murders, too. The hermit knows of them all. Turn out your lights. Turn them out. Ah. Have you heard the story? It happened on Sunday. Eh? Then listen while the hermit tells you the story.
1: Yes?
2: Your cousin, Viola Strait, is here to see you, Mr. Strait.
1: Viola, swell. Send her right in.
2: Yes, Mr. Strait.
1: That's a coincidence. Just about to call her. Hello, Vi.
3: Hello, Dave.
1: Here, take this chair. Most comfortable one in the office. You know, I was just saying to myself, this is a coincidence. I was just going to call you.
3: Were you?
1: Yes. Raymond just called me about 20 minutes ago.
3: He did?
1: Yeah.
3: Well, this is more of a coincidence than you thought, because I came up to talk about Ray.
1: Well, what do you know about that?
3: I just had to talk with someone. And, of course, Dave, you were the logical person. He's your closest friend. You introduced us a year ago.
1: Which should give me the right to be best man at your wedding, don't you think?
3: If there is any wedding.
1: Hmm?
3: Oh, Dave, there's something terribly wrong with Raymond these last 3 weeks. He isn't the same person.
1: Why, haven't I told you before? When he gets one of these painting streaks of his, he isn't like other people. He always goes out to his studio cottage and refuses to see any of his friends.
3: I know those moods, but this is different.
1: In what way?
3: I don't know where to begin to tell you. I've been so upset. It's so baffling. It all started 3 weeks ago. Monday night, Ray and I were having dinner at Meadow Lane Inn. You know that place, about 4 miles from his cottage?
1: Oh, sure.
3: Well, we'd driven out to the cottage in the afternoon. Ray was going to pick up some canvases he had out there. The housekeeper...
1: Mrs. Orion, you mean?
3: Yes. Well, she and her husband hadn't expected Ray to call that day, and they were house cleaning.
1: Mm-hmm.
3: So I didn't go into the living room. I stood in the hallway, and I heard Ray tell Mrs. Orion to burn that big oil painting he made of his wife just a few months before she died.
1: You heard him tell her to burn it?
3: Yes. He said it upset him so every time he came out and looked at it. He didn't mention it when we got in the car and drove to the inn. Then, while we were eating, he scarcely spoke to me. So while we were having our coffee, I decided to break the fast. I overheard what you said to your housekeeper while we were at the cottage. I wasn't supposed to, I know.
1: What are you referring to, Vi?
3: About burning that lovely painting.
1: Oh, I see.
3: You weren't going to do it because of me. Because you thought it might annoy me?
1: No.
3: Then why destroy it, Ray?
1: I think it's best. Marion belongs to a dead past.
3: You can't kill memories.
1: No, that's true.
3: Ray, I don't know how to say this exactly, but perhaps you shouldn't marry me in August. Maybe you aren't ready to marry anyone yet. After all, it'll only be 3 years this month. I know how much you mourned, how much you loved her.
1: Why, let's not talk about it anymore. Our plans are all made. Believe me, it's best for you to forget all that you heard me say to Mrs. Orion. Please, let's not mention it again.
3: Naturally, I said nothing more. But from that night, Raymond seemed to change. Evenings when we've gone out, he's silent, almost morose. He doesn't seem to be aware that I'm in his presence. Then, Monday of this week, he called to say he was going out to the cottage. But he didn't say when he would see me again. He didn't invite me to drive out there. It was almost as if he was saying goodbye for good.
1: Hmm, that's strange.
3: You say he just called you?
1: Yes.
3: Did he have anything to say about, well, about him and me?
1: No, he didn't, Vi. But he was very upset. He asked me how busy I was. And then he said, Dave, you've got to come out here no matter how busy you are. I want you to come out and stay the rest of the week.
3: What can be the matter?
1: I don't know. Isn't like Ray, I'll admit.
3: Are you going out?
1: Uh-huh. Tomorrow. Told him I had some work that I couldn't leave until tomorrow afternoon.
3: Oh.
1: I'll tell you what. Tomorrow's Friday. You can drive out Saturday afternoon.
3: Oh, but Dave, if he doesn't want me to be...
1: Oh, nonsense. You come out. I won't tell him. We'll rig up a surprise party. Whatever's eating him, he'll get it off his chest Friday night. By the time you get there, he'll be straightened around.
3: I hope so.
1: Will you come?
3: Yes, if you think it's all right. I don't have to tell you how much I think of Ray. I'll do anything to help him. And although it would break my heart if he's decided it's best for him not to marry me, I'll respect his wishes.
1: Forget that angle.
3: He loved Marion very much, didn't he?
1: None of us saw anything of her or Ray while she lived, but I suppose he did.
3: You know it. He never left her side. He allowed her to stay in the cottage while he painted. They were inseparable companions for 7 years. You can't forget anything like that in 3. No. Why did I have to meet him? Why did I have to fall in love with him?
1: Vi, you're creating unnecessary mountains. Now, I don't know what's wrong, but I know it isn't anything to fret about. So stop worrying and come out Saturday afternoon ready to have a good time. You'll see. Everything will be straightened out. Well, Mrs. Orion, it's nice to see you again.
4: I'm glad to see you, Mr. Stringer.
1: Now, where's this guy who dragged me away from a busy office on Friday afternoon? Hmm?
4: He's up in the studio. He said to tell you when you came to come right up there.
1: Fine. I thought when he called me yesterday that he might be ill.
4: Oh, no, Mr. Street. It's not any physical illness he's got. It's something mental.
1: So, just exactly what do you mean?
4: I can't say any more. I shouldn't have said what I have. But if you're his friend, Mr. Street, you'll urge him to get away from the cottage this weekend.
1: Well, how...
4: Now, please don't ask me any questions, Mr. Street. I can't say another thing. And don't mention to him what I have said.
1: No, of course not.
4: Just remember, Mr. Putnam isn't himself, not at all. And he needs you. He needs your help and friendship.
1: He has both, Mrs. Orion.
4: You know how I feel about him. At times, it seems like he's my son. I've taken care of him ever since his parents died, all these years since.
1: I know how you feel.
4: And yet, I'm just his housekeeper. I have to remember that. Now, shall I take you up to the studio?
1: No, thanks. I'll burst in and...

0: Come in.
1: How are you, Ray? Hello, Dave. I'm glad you came.
2: Gosh, I thought from the urgency of your invitation that you wanted me to come out and pose for a painting. I've often wondered why you never saw anything worthwhile in this mug of mine. Yeah, what's wrong, Ray? Just no go?
0: There's nothing wrong. I invited you down because you haven't visited me for a long time. That's all.
2: Okay, Ray. Been doing some work?
0: No.
2: It's a doggone shame that you came into so much money you don't have to paint for a livelihood. You've done some mighty fine things. Now listen, you can't walk the floor this way and still insist there's nothing wrong. Well, why keep it all to yourself? Why not get it off your chest? You invited me down here for a purpose. Look, we've been friends for years. I'm the logical person for you to confide in. Now, come on, stop walking this room like a lion in a cage. Listen to me. Is it Vi? Have you found you don't care for her?
0: No.
2: Is it something about your health?
0: No.
2: Well, then, it can't be anything very serious.
0: If you're my friend, don't ask me any more questions. If you want to know why I invited you down here, it's because I don't want to be alone. I want you here.
2: Your wish is granted. Now, what do you say we have a stroll around the grounds, and then urge Mrs. Orion to serve dinner early, I'm starving.
0: Dave, we can't leave the studio. You've got to eat here with me. We'll sleep here tonight. You see, I've had Mrs. Orion bring two cots in here. You've got to stay right here in this room with me. Now, wait, don't ask me why. Just give in to this whim of mine, or whatever you want to call it.
2: You have me baffled, I'll admit.
0: Maybe someday I can explain. If I ever do, then remember this episode is between you and me. Never to be mentioned to anyone else. Now let's settle down.
2: Twelve o'clock. Guess I'll roll up in my bunk, Ray. You ought to do the same.
0: Go ahead if you're sleeping.
2: I am. Wish I could persuade you to have a game of golf with me in the morning.
0: I will in a few days.
2: Well, what's wrong with tomorrow?
0: You heard what I said. I'm not leaving the studio until Sunday morning.
2: So that's that.
1: Well, I'll be talking to you in the morning. Seems a doggone shame to sleep on an old cot like this when this house is filled with good beds. You're turned out to be a heck of a host. Well, good night.
0: Good night.

0: Dave. Dave. Did you hear it? Someone laughing. Someone laughing as if they were right outside the windows of the studio. No one can get in these windows. They're all locked.
1: Dave, what is this? As if anyone would put up a fireman's ladder to try to climb in this third floor studio.
0: You don't know what you're talking about.
1: Well, I hope you do. Maybe you're expecting someone to drop in through the skylight.
0: Listen. Did you hear it?
1: Well, sure. Someone at the door. Wait till I get on my robe before you let them in.
0: What? No one here. You heard the knocking on the door, but you see there's no one here. Mrs. Orion was right. What she told me is true. She came back last year at the same time and the year before. She won't rest in her grave. Mrs. Orion was right. She does come back.
1: Now, this business has to be cleared up once and for all. Here, Mrs. Orion, you sit here in this chair.
2: Thank you, Mr. Street.
1: Heath, supposing you sit here.
0: Sure.
1: Hate to get you two good folks out of your beds at 1 o'clock in the morning, but I want this crazy business cleared up.
3: My wife and I don't mind, Mr. Street.
2: Oh, we don't mind at all. Anything we can do to help Mr. Putnam.
4: There's nothing anyone can do.
1: I want the whole of this story. Now, Mrs. Orion, Ray tells me that for the past 2 years since Miriam died, that you people think she has walked about in this house each year on the eve of the night she died.
2: Oh, yes, Mr. Street. Pete and I heard the walking up in the studio.
3: We heard something, all right. Got up to investigate, but we didn't see anybody.
1: Of course you didn't. You know that there's no possibility.

0: of such a thing being true. Mrs. Orion, just this afternoon you told me how much you thought of Ray. Well, if that's so, why in thunder would you tell him such yarns?
1: He made me tell him. I didn't want to. I tried to convince myself there wasn't anything to it. But we did hear walking up in the studio, and we heard her laughing just like she used to do. Mr. Putnam, he made me listen on the night last year and the year before and report to him.
0: Ray, what made you think Miriam's spirit would come back to haunt this house? Because she said she would just before she died. Well, of all that. Now, come on. Suppose you tell me the whole of this wild tale, hmm?
2: You might as well know it all, Mrs. Orion.
0: No, that's what I say.
2: I was a coward. I stayed away from the cottage last year and the year before at this time. These days are the anniversary of her death. I was afraid of a threat.
0: Well, go on, Ray.
2: No one but Pete and Mrs. Orion knew what Miriam was like. She was insane, Dave, but I never let anyone know it. I never let her out of my sight. What I'm saying is true, isn't it, Mrs. Orion?
1: Oh, the poor boy put up with more than anyone will ever know.
2: She used to stand here in the studio when I'd be painting and laugh, just as she did tonight. Creep up behind me as I worked. Miriam, you frighten me.
1: Sure. You're always afraid of me. Afraid that I will kill you.
2: Miriam, where'd you get that knife?
1: Out of the kitchen. Mrs. Orion never saw me take it.
2: Give it to me, Miriam.
1: I'm going to kill you with it. Just like I'm going to slash your picture to threads right now.
2: Miriam, don't. Miriam, wait.
1: Your horrible old pictures. No one wants to buy them. None of them are any good. None of them are any good. Why don't you paint me? You paint everything and everybody but me. You don't paint me because you want to spite me. I know it.
2: I had intended to paint her for a long time. I tried to, but she wouldn't sit for me. And when she did, it was always to annoy me. She'd sit and grimace, laugh. I should have put her in an institution, but I couldn't bear the thought of that. She was beautiful, frail. I was afraid of the treatment they might give her. So I kept her near me all the time. Mrs. Orion and Pete were frightened, but they stayed on for my sake. Finally, I decided to paint Miriam even though she wouldn't sit for me. This seemed to mollify her somewhat.
1: Oh, she was much easier to handle those last few months.
3: Almost friendly-like.
2: That was because she was growing weaker, though we didn't know it. You see, I had never called in a doctor for fear he would judge her insane. And then that last night, as Mrs. Orion and I stood by her bed, she raised up, looked at me wildly.
1: I'll come back every year at this same time. Do you understand what I say? I'll come back every year until I have my revenge. We heard what she said, Mr. Strait. But I told Mr. Putnam not to worry over it none. She was always saying crazy things.
2: I did forget it for a little time after she was gone. But 2 years ago, and then last year, as the time of the anniversary of her death drew near, her threat bothered me. I wouldn't come near the studio. Pete and Mrs. Orion watched for me. They heard her. And then this year I realized that I couldn't marry Vi until I was sure in my own mind. Until I'd stayed here myself. And then tonight. Tonight I did hear her laugh. It was as distinct as if she were alive. So there's only one thing to do. Tomorrow at midnight, if I hear a knock at this door, even though I see no one, I'll use my revolver. I'll fire at her unseen spirit standing at the door of this studio.

0: An unseen spirit. A visitor at midnight. Will she return again? Will she make a threat come true? The hermit will tell you before the night is done.
1: Now the hermit again.
0: It is nearing the hour of midnight. Again, Ray Putnam and his friends sit in the studio. This time, both are alert, listening for any sound they may hear.
2: Miss Orion left us some sandwiches and coffee, Rain. Want to join me in a snack?
3: No.
2: Well, I'm going to have coffee, or I may fall asleep on you. Stays piping hot in this thermos jug. Good cup of coffee is just what you need.
3: No, nothing.
2: You know, it's a strange thing to me how you can be taken in by all this nonsense. You aren't going to hear anything tonight or any night.
3: You forget that I did last night.
2: Oh, you listened so hard last night you had to hear anything your mind created.
3: Didn't you hear someone knock?
2: You had me believing almost anything. I feel so darn silly. As if we were playing a game of cops and robbers. You sitting here with that gun. Both of us waiting for a spirit to make an appearance. Yeah, I was planning on having a swell weekend. I told Vi to come out today, but with things as they are, I decided it was best to call her and tell her not to come. Better have some of this coffee.
3: Dave.
2: Yeah.
3: Look at that rocking chair. The one Miriam always sat in. It's moving. See it? Rocking back and forth.
2: Oh, what's funny about that? I've seen chairs rock by themselves lots of times. Wind catches them.
3: Miriam sitting in that chair. I see her. She's sitting in the rocker.
2: Oh, get a hold of yourself. There isn't anyone there.
3: Stop that laughing. I'll end that insane laughter of yours forever.
2: Ray! You're the one who's insane. There's no one sitting in that chair. Oh, you frightened the wits out of the Orient. They're coming up the stairs.
4: It's us, Ripley. All right.
2: Coming. I'll let you in.
3: Get away from me. You can't touch me.
2: Why, it's all his imagination. Fired at the rocker. Thought she was sitting in it.
4: Mr. Putnam, what's the matter? What's wrong?
3: She's got her hands around my throat.
5: There ain't anyone in here but us, Mr. Putnam.
3: Her hands around my throat. Stop. Stop. I'll confess. I poisoned you. I had to kill you. But you might have harmed innocent people. It was best to kill you.
4: But oh,
3: stop.
4: Mr. Strait,
3: let
4: do
3: me breathe.
2: Ray. Ray, there's no one in this room. Miriam didn't return. Ray.
5: What's the matter with him?
2: Call a doctor, Mrs. Orion. I'm afraid he's dying. Get a doctor here immediately. Vi, it's a terrible thing. There's really nothing any of us can say to comfort you.
4: He poisoned Miriam.
2: Yes, he told us just before he died.
4: You don't think she really did come back to carry out her threat of revenge?
2: I saw no one. I think Ray died of a guilty conscience. But of course, it's true that there were finger marks on his throat, as if someone had choked him. And that is the part that is hard to figure out.

0: It happened on Sunday night. At midnight, a ghost figure returned. The spirit returned as she said she would to avenge her murderer. Yes. Turn on your lights. Turn them on. I'll be back. Pleasant dreams.
1: All characters, places, and occurrences mentioned in the Hermit's Cave are fictitious, and similarity to persons, places, or occurrences is purely accidental.

No. No, stay where you are. Do not break the stillness of this moment. For this is a time of mystery. A time when imagination is free and moves forward swiftly, silently. This is the Haunting Hour.

0: of Death. This is the story of a man named Spear, of a bird, a kind of carrion crow, and of a student of birds named Victor. This is also a story of Victor's uncle, Orin, but that comes later. At this moment, we are concerned only with the trio, Spear, Victor, and the bird of death, the crow.
1: Watch this, Victor. I'm going to get him.
2: I wouldn't if I were you, Spear.
1: Got him!
2: No, you just wounded him. He's getting away.
1: Why did you object to my shooting that bird?
2: It's a member of the Corvus Coroni family, a kind of carrion crow.
1: So what?
2: Well, there's an old Indian tradition about those particular birds.
1: A tradition, eh? Well, what is it? Not that I'm interested in those old superstitions.
2: I would be if I were you, Spear.
1: Why?
2: Because, according to legend, it is the bird of death.
0: This is also the story of Victor's uncle, Orin, a man with a different kind of interest in birds. An interest that often took him and Spear to a certain marsh.
3: Are those all the decoys we brought with us, Spear?
1: Yes, sir.
3: Then roll over to the blind. Never can tell when a flight of ducks will come along.
1: Yes, sir.
3: There's that old fishing weir. It's a pity it isn't used anymore. I hate to see anything wasted.
1: Yes, sir.
3: Just a lot of stakes driven into the marsh. A fish trap. They bait it, the fish get in, and they're caught. Looks like an arrow from above.
1: Yes, sir.
3: I'm glad we put the decoys around it. It's a natural place for them. Makes the setting perfect. No duck will be suspicious of it, sir.
1: Yes, sir.
3: Will you stop that infernal yes, sir? Can't you say anything besides yes, sir?
1: Yes. Of course, Mr. Orin, anything you wish.
3: You know, you're too agreeable today, Spear. Too agreeable. There's a streak of cussedness in you. It's usually right beneath the surface, but you're covering it up today. And covering it up real well. What's up?
1: Why, nothing. Nothing at all, Mr. Orin. I don't know what you're talking about.
3: You don't, eh? Well, most people don't know what the other fellow's talking about. That's what's wrong with the world. More people would. Hurry up, Spear. You're rowing as if we had all day.
1: Yes, sir.
3: Can't get over what a perfect setting that old fishing weir makes for our decoys. Why, the ducks have come right into the nozzles of our shotguns without suspecting there are any hunters around.
1: It's a good setup, all right.
3: Good. It's perfect. You know, that's what counts in the world, Spear. The setting. Give a man the right setting and he can get away with murder. Why, there's been many... Hey, Spear, you're not rowing toward the blind.
1: No, I'm not, Mr. Orin.
3: You're rowing toward the fishing weir. What's the big idea?
1: It's the right setting, Mr. Orin. Give a man the right setting and he can get away with murder. You said so yourself.
3: Murder? Murder? What are you talking about? Whose murder?
1: Yours, Mr. Orin.
3: You stopped rowing. Now, Spear, I don't like this.
1: That's understandable. Most of us are cowards. We flinch from death. Even wealthy men like you, Mr. Orin.
3: Oh, stop joking. Stop.
1: Does this shotgun look as if I'm joking? You'll notice it's pointed right at your chest, and a shotgun at close range is a pretty messy weapon, I've read.
3: Why, you...
1: You needn't bother looking for your shotgun. It's behind me. You haven't a chance in the world of getting it. In fact, you haven't a chance, period.
3: Spear, you're crazy. You can't get away with this. I'll call for help.
1: In the first place, you won't call. The instant you even try to yell, I'll pull the trigger. In the second place, who'd hear you out here in the marsh?
3: Why, I don't... Victor, yes, that's it. Victor might hear me. He often comes out here to study bird life. Or maybe one of the servants may be around here.
1: None of the servants will be around here today. You know Jed's too lazy to do anything he doesn't have to, and Kathy's rheumatism will keep her indoors on a day like this.
3: But Victor...
1: He won't be here today either. No, Mr. Orin, you'd better not count on help from your dear nephew. I've taken care of him.
3: You killed Victor?
1: Now, why would I do that? I only want to kill one man, and that's you, Mr. Orin. No, I saw to it that Victor received a new book on ornithology this morning. He's in his study reading about the habits of birds.
0: The habits of birds. Birds that, according to scientists, were once reptiles. But according to science, man was also once a reptile. So the lives of the two, birds and men, may at times be interwoven. In his study, Victor muses.
4: Birds are strange creatures. Jed, do you know that the Ardea herodias...
5: What?
4: The Ardea herodias, the great blue heron.
5: You mean like them that live round the marsh?
4: Precisely. Well, the Ardea Herodias has one claw that's toothed.
5: You don't say.
4: I don't, but this book does. It says the middle toe is toothed.
5: What's the bird want teeth in his middle toe for?
4: I suppose to make it easier to hold on to the fish it catches. You've seen them catch fish, haven't you?
5: Yeah, especially around the old fish trap in the marsh. I don't reckon I ever saw one of them lose a fish once he grabbed a hold of it.
4: Precisely.
5: Oh, say, I reckon there ain't much them book writers don't know. Wonder how they learn it.
4: By observation, Jed. Oh, I tell you, this is a fine book. I just got it this morning. I don't know who sent it, but whoever did certainly knew what he was doing. It's a remarkable book. You ought to read it.
5: Yeah, I ain't no hand at book reading.
4: To think that a man like you or me, could learn so much about ornithology.
5: About what, Mr. Victor?
4: Ornithology, that's the scientific name for the study of bird life.
5: Oh.
4: And he learned it the right way, by watching birds in their native habitats.
5: Yeah. They're what?
4: Where they live.
5: What do you want to do that for?
4: Because it's so interesting. It's fascinating. I think I'll go down to the marsh to watch the Ardea Herodias myself. Yes, that's what I'll do this very instant. I'm going to the marsh.
6: Orin went to the marsh to kill birds. Spear went to kill Orin. Victor is going to the marsh to observe birds. Birds and men, they're all interwoven as the threads of life and of death.
3: But why do you want to kill me, Spear? You've been my secretary almost 10 years. I've paid you well, haven't I? I've been good to you, haven't I?
1: But not as good as I'm going to be to myself.
3: Why, I even made a provision in my will for you.
1: But not as big as the provision I've made in it.
3: As you've made? What are you talking about?
1: I've destroyed your will and substituted one to fit my own ambitions. I'm going to inherit quite a piece of your estate.
3: So you won't get away with it? You'll be found out.
1: Do you think so? How many years have I been signing your name to letters?
3: About 8.
1: Has anyone ever detected that it isn't your signature?
3: No, that is...
1: Exactly. No one will ever suspect the will as a forgery. Simple, isn't it?
3: But it is never simple, Spear.
1: You're quite philosophic for a man who is about to die. But you overlook the fact that I've planned this carefully for 5 years. I know every detail of what I'm going to do. There isn't a chance of a slip-up.
3: Perfect crime, eh?
1: Yes, I suppose you can call it that. Everything will go just as I planned it, Mr. Orin. With your money, I'll be on Easy Street the rest of my life.
3: I'm not dead yet.
1: I'll take care of that in a moment, sir.
3: There are easier ways of making money, Spear.
1: I like this way better. Incidentally, that's where you're going to be buried, Mr. Orin. Over there at the fishing weir. Take a good look at it. Not every man gets a chance to see his future grave.
6: No, not every man gets a chance to see his future grave. But every man has his own hopes of averting, or at least delaying, death. Other people may inadvertently help him. For instance, right now at Orin's house, Kathy, the housekeeper, is saying...
7: Jed, where's Mr. Victor?
5: In his study, I reckon.
7: You reckon. Never seen such a man for not knowing nothing.
5: Well, ain't he in his study?
7: No, he ain't. I'd be asking if he was there.
5: No, I don't reckon you would.
7: Oh, there you go, reckoning again. Can't you give a body a straight answer?
5: What do you always want to be picking on me for, Kathy? I ain't no nursemaid to know where everybody's at all the time.
7: Now, Jed, you keep a civil tongue in your head. Man, the Goshen, you'd think a body said something outlandish to you. All I asked...
5: All you asked was if I knowed where Mr. Victor is. And I said... Say, I just remembered. He said he was going out to the marsh to see...
7: Just what I thought. He's gone out to see if he can get a look at some of them wild birds he's so crazy about. Oh, I might have known it. That man'll be the death of me yet.
5: Well, what you carrying on like that for? Can a man go for a walk to the marsh without you raising a ruckus?
7: Not without his mackinaw on a raw day like this, he can't. Why, that poor boy'll catch his death of cold. Goshen, I don't know what folks would do if I didn't look after him. Now, you get Mr. Victor's mackinaw and take it to him right this minute.
5: Oh, Kathy, if he didn't take it himself, maybe it's because he don't want it.
7: Jed, you do like I say. You take Mr. Victor's mackinaw to him right this minute. If he had my rheumatism, he'd know better than leaving it behind.
5: But how am I going to know where he's at?
7: You just said yourself he was going to the marsh. Well, you go there, too. Keep looking till you find him.
5: Oh, all right. Don't get head up about it. I reckon all I do around here is go traipsing around following.
1: Have you had a good look at your future grave, Mr. Orin? You're going to be in it soon. I'm going to kill you with your own shotgun. It'll be the culmination of 5 years of careful planning.
3: Oh, you ungrateful wretch, I ought to...
1: You ought to keep quiet and listen to me. And don't make any suspicious moves. I've got an itchy trigger finger, and I don't want anything to happen to you until I'm absolutely ready.
3: Spear, I'm telling you again.
1: You're telling me again that I can't get away with it. Well, you're wrong, Mr. Owen. You're not dealing with stocks and bonds now. You're dealing with human life. Your life.
3: All right, Spear. You win. I'll make a deal with you.
1: What kind of a deal?
3: I'll pay you as much money as you want. If only you won't kill me. Do you understand what I'm saying? I'll make you rich.
1: You'll double-cross me, that's what you'll do.
3: No, honestly.
1: Honestly, that's a laugh. What an awful sap you must think I am. Well, you turn me over to the police so fast it would make my head swim. But it's your head that's going to swim. Underwater.
3: No, no, Spear, please.
1: I'm going to shoot you, then I'm going to tie you to the bottom of one of the stakes of the fishing weir. You'll be fastened so securely, you'll be there forever. No one will ever find you there.
3: Spear, listen to me. I'll do anything you say, anything. Only don't kill me.
1: You're stalling for time, Mr. Aaron, but it won't do you any good.
3: Listen to me, please.
1: You know nothing you say will keep me from carrying out my plans.
3: Listen, I'll sell my property over to you. I'll make it legal. You'll be rich. Now think it over.
1: I have thought it over. For 5 years. That's a long time, Mr. Aaron. Everything is just as I planned it, including your begging for mercy.
3: I promise I'll never tell anybody about this, if
1: of
3: only...
1: Of course you'll never tell anybody about this. You know the old saying, dead men tell no tales.
3: Spear, I don't want to die.
1: No one wants to die. And no one wants to lie at the bottom of a marsh tied to a fish trap. It isn't much of a monument, especially for a rich man like you, Mr. Aaron. But it's going to be yours for eternity.
3: Please, please.
1: Your proposition, if I let you live.
3: I'll do anything you want, Spear. Anything you want. I'll give you everything I've got. Now, you'll never regret it. Believe me, you won't.
1: You're right. I'll never regret it. And by it, I mean this.

0: This is the story of Spear and a gun which he fired twice. The first time at a crow, which he did not kill, but merely crippled. The second time at his employer, Mr. Orrin, whom he murdered on the spot. This is the story of Victor, Mr. Orrin's nephew, a student of bird life who worries about the crippled crow and who questions Spear about the disappearance of his uncle. He does not know that Spear has fastened Mr. Orrin's dead body to the bottom of an old fishing weir in the marsh.
1: You were right, Victor. That crow was the bird of death. Of course, I don't believe in Indian superstitions, but if I hadn't shot that bird, maybe Mr. Orrin wouldn't be dead now.
2: Don't blame yourself, Spear. But what I can't understand is why we haven't been able to recover the body. That crew of men has been searching around the center of the marsh with grappling hooks all day now.
1: Maybe the body is caught on a shrub or something at the bottom.
2: This could be. If that's the case, I'll ask them to use dynamite.
1: Dynamite? I hadn't thought of that.
2: Are you sure you pointed out the exact spot where the accident happened?
1: I'm positive.
2: Then there's nothing to do but use dynamite. That'll dislodge anything in the immediate vicinity. Been using dynamite and still no sign of Uncle's body.
1: I'm just as sorry about that as you are, but as I said before, it's probably wedged between some shrubs or rocks down at the bottom. These old marshes are full of them, you know.
2: Yes.
1: I know how you must feel, Victor, but please bear in mind it isn't easy for me either.
2: I can understand that, your having been with him when it happened.
1: I'll never forget it. It was terrible. Last night I dreamed about it. I felt the water closing over me as I surface-dived the last time trying to find him. My hands searched in vain. I could feel the water suffocating me, and then I awoke drenched in cold sweat. Oh, if only I could have saved him.
2: Don't blame yourself, Spear. You did everything you could. It's too bad Jed and I didn't get here about 5 minutes sooner. Then we could have helped.
1: Yes, it's too bad.
2: I can't get over an experienced hunter like Uncle capsizing the boat.
1: Well, as I told you before, he was so anxious to get the duck he'd shot, he leaned way over the gunwale as he reached for it. He leaned too far. The boat turned over, plunging us both into the water.
2: Yes, you told us about that.
1: I tried to get him to stay in the blind while I rowed out and retrieved the bird, but no, nothing would do but for him to get into the boat with me. I asked him not to.
2: Why?
1: Why what?
2: Why did you ask him not to get into the boat with you?
1: Well, I don't really know, only...
2: Only you had a premonition. Is that it, Spear?
1: Well, no, that is not exactly... Only there was no necessity for both of us going after the duck. I could have gotten it myself. I always have in the past when we went hunting together.
2: But this time, things worked out differently, eh, Spear?
1: Yes, this time things worked out differently.
2: Maybe things like that are planned.
1: What do you mean?
2: Oh, fate, destiny, you know, that sort of thing.
1: I believe everything happens according to plan. Everything.
0: Who will gainsay that everything does happen according to plan? But whose plan? And what is the plan? Is there no such thing as circumstance? And what part does it play in the plans a man may make?
3: And they haven't found the body yet?
4: Nary a sign of it, Kathy. Nary a sign.
3: Oh, poor Mr. Orrin, not getting a decent burial. It ain't right, him being down the bottom of the marsh like that. I tell you, Jed, it ain't right.
4: No, reckon ain't nobody gonna argue with you about that. But day's dynamiting ain't done no good. Ain't much more that can be done.
3: You mean they'll leave him down there?
4: I reckon so. What else can they do?
3: Well, I don't rightly know, but seems like they oughtn't to give up till they find poor Mr. Orrin's body.
4: Maybe they ain't never gonna find it.
3: Why?
4: Maybe it just wasn't meant to be found.
3: Oh, Jed, you don't make no sense.
4: No. Lots of things don't make no sense, if you ask me.
3: Things like what?
4: Well, I don't rightly know how to put it, but some things just don't add up.
3: Oh, land of Goshen, Jed, you're going to drive me plumb crazy with that kind of talk. What things don't add up?
4: Well, it's like this, Kathy. You recollect you sent me out to the marsh to find Mr. Victor and give him his mackinaw?
3: Of course I recollect.
4: Well, I done like you told me to. I found him moseying along toward the marsh, reading one of them books that he got the very day of Mr. Orrin's accident.
3: I know all about that.
4: Yeah, but here's what you don't know. He asked me to go to the marsh with him. He wanted to show me something about a idea, about blue heron. And so I went with him.
3: I know all about that, too. What of it?
4: Hold your horses, will you? I'm coming to that. We heard a shot from the marsh, along about the fishing weir, I'd say. And a few minutes later, when we got there... There was Mr. Spear, dripping water and climbing out of the marsh with his story about how Mr. Orrin was drowned.
3: Well, what don't add up with that? It's exactly what Mr. Spear's been telling about the accident.
4: Yeah, but according to his story, Mr. Orrin, he shot a duck from where they was hiding in the blind. The duck fell in the middle of the marsh, and he and Mr. Spear, they got in the boat and rowed out to get the dead bird.
3: That's right.
4: Mr. Orrin leans out to pick the duck out of the water, and the boat turns over, drowning him. Even though Mr. Spear, according to his story, done everything he could to save Mr. Orrin. Now, appears to me that was a mighty short time for all that to happen. Seems like all them doings ought to take more than the 4 or 5 minutes it took me and Mr. Victor to get to the marsh and see Mr. Spear climbing out of it.
3: Oh, land of Goshen, Jed, that kind of talk would drive a body clean out of their mind. Maybe it took you and Mr. Victor more than 4 or 5 minutes to get to the edge of the marsh.
4: No, it didn't.
3: And even if it didn't, that don't mean nothing. Things just naturally happen fast sometimes.
4: Yeah, maybe. But still, it just don't set right with me. I reckon it ought to take more time than that for all them things to happen.
3: So they stopped dynamiting her.
4: Yeah, Kathy, Mr. Victor finally gave it up. Said there was no use keeping it up forever.
3: Oh, that means poor Mr. Orrin will be down there at the bottom of the marsh till doomsday.
4: I reckon so. I still say the whole thing don't add up just right.
3: Oh, now don't start that again, Jed. I say, body just can't stand being around you when you carry on with such crazy talk.
4: I just can't help feeling
3: Oh, land of Goshen. You make even my rheumatism worse for that kind of talk.
4: All right, then, I'll keep quiet about it. But I still say...
3: There you go again.
4: All right, don't get yourself het up.
3: You and your crazy talk. You haven't told Mr. Victor any of it, have you?
4: No.
3: Well, don't. He's got enough on his mind right now as is.
4: I won't say nary word about it to him.
3: Promise?
4: Yes, I promise.
3: That's better. By the way, where is Mr. Victor now?
4: I reckon he and Mr. Spears over at the lawyer's for the reading of the will.
3: Looks like they could have waited a spell before they went into that.
4: Mr. Spears said they might as well get over with.
3: Guess he's right. Oh, I get all fussed up inside thinking of poor Mr. Orrin resting down the butter. Jed, where are you going?
4: I think I'll just mosey on over to the marsh for a spell. I just can't get it through my head why the whole thing don't end up.
1: Believe me, Victor, the contents of the will are as much of a surprise to me as they must be to you. I thought Mr. Orrin would remember me, but I didn't dream he would leave me the bulk of his estate.
5: Neither did I.
1: I'm sorry if it upsets your plans in any way.
5: My plans? Looks as though Uncle didn't think much of them.
1: Then he knew about them?
5: He knew I wanted to devote my life to ornithology. Gave me the impression he approved of it.
1: He must have changed his mind.
5: Evidently, but it doesn't change mine. I'm going to be an ornithologist. I've played around with it before as a hobby, but I'm in dead earnest now. I'm going to start right away. In fact, right now.
1: Now?
5: Yes. Spear, I'm going to begin with the birds I've observed closely the last few days.
1: But, Victor, you were at the marsh the last few days.
5: Precisely. And there were birds there, birds I want to see again. Spear, drive as close to the marsh as you can, and we'll walk the rest of the way.
1: If you don't mind my saying so, it sounds rather silly to me.
5: Do you mind doing what I ask?
1: No, I don't mind. Why should I?
5: I don't know. But then there are other things I don't know. Things I intend to find out about. Do you have a gun?
1: A what?
5: A gun. What's the matter? Don't you understand English?
1: Look, Victor, I can understand you're being upset about the will.
5: Well, have you got a gun or haven't you?
1: There's a double-barrel shotgun in the back of a car.
5: That's perfect for what I want. Now, row out to the middle of the marsh where the accident happened.
1: Very well, if that's what you want, but it seems rather...
5: That's what I want.
1: Okay. Well, here we are. Now, what's this got to do with birds?
5: Plenty. See that buzzard of a crow sitting there on the fishing weir? The bird you crippled? Well, watch me take a shot at him.
1: You missed him.
5: I intended to. Killing isn't in my line.
1: What does that crack mean?
5: You'll know soon enough.
1: I don't understand you, Victor. First you try to keep me from shooting that bird. Then you take a crack at him and miss him on purpose. You must be losing your mind.
5: On the contrary, my mind is just beginning to function. Now, Spear, I want you to row over to the fish trap.
1: Huh?
5: You heard me. I said row over to the fishing weir.
1: Now, look, Victor, I've had all of this I want. You can't order me around.
5: I'll remind you that this is a double-barrel shotgun. Only one shell has been fired, so the other barrel is still loaded, and it's pointed right at you. Do I make myself understood?
1: Yes.
5: All right, then. Row!
6: Edge the boat over a little, Spear.
5: right against the stake that crow is sitting on.
1: Why, it's back.
5: Yes, it's back. Back on the same stake it's been sitting on for 3 days now. It just sits there and stares hungrily straight down into the water.
1: Well, what of it?
5: That bird is a scavenger spear. It isn't here to catch fish like the other birds. It's only interested in carrion.
1: All right, so it's interested in carrion. What's that to me?
5: You're interested in carrion too, Spear, but in a different way.
1: You're crazy. You don't know what you're saying.
5: Prove it. Let's investigate that stake, the one the bird was perched on.
1: No. No, let's go back to the house.
5: You're afraid because my uncle's corpse is at the other end of it, Spear.
1: No, of course not. It's because...
6: Well, will you give me that?
1: No. I've got the gun. All right, your uncle's down there at the bottom of the fish trap. I killed him just as I'm going to kill you right...
4: I got him just in time, Mr. Victor. I heard what he said. I was there in the duck blind. I'm sure glad I had my rifle with me.
5: I told him that Corvus Coroni was the bird of death.
0: This is the story of a man named Spear, of a bird, a kind of carrion crow, of a student of bird life named Victor, and of his uncle, Orin. A story of birds and men interwoven as the threads of life and death.

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For mystery is a strange companion, a living memory in the haunting hour.

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0: Good evening, friend. This is your host to welcome you through the creaking door into the inner sanctum. Come in, come in. You mustn't mind that covered body over there in the corner. That's Oscar, our bashful corpse. You see, we covered him up because Oscar said he didn't want to be seen dead in here. And those folks sitting on the coffins just came in to rest their bones. Sort of a skeleton crew, you know. Oh, we're having a big party here tonight, but if you don't see any smiles, just remember, all the people here are grave characters.
1: Tonight's Inner Sanctum mystery, Corpse Without a Conscience, was written by Ed Adamson and Bob Sloan, and stars Carl Swenson in the role of Charles, with Everett Sloan as Bellini.
0: As they so often say, the line that separates the dead from the living is very thin. Now take tonight's character, Mario Bellini. Bellini crossed that line so many times he almost wore it out. Like the strange mystic man that Mario Bellini was in life, the small mosque-shaped tomb in which his body reposed was strange and mystic too. In the hillside cemetery, it stood alone and aloof above the other tombs. On a stormy, windswept night in the large granite house whose grounds border on the graveyard, the elderly, wrinkled-faced woman stands at her bedroom window, staring out at the hilltop tomb. The elderly woman, troubled by a hidden fear, bites nervously at her lip. Then, suddenly...
2: Ananda, what happened?
3: Charles.
4: Well, what happened? Why did you scream?
3: He's come back. He's returned from...
4: Huh? What are you trying to say? Who's come back?
3: Mario Bellini.
4: Bellini?
3: Yes, he was here in this room.
4: It's ridiculous, Bellini. He's dead. He's buried in that tomb up on the hill.
3: I know, but he's returned from the dead.
4: Nonsense. The dead can't return.
3: Bellini can. He has strange powers. He was here in my room. Can't you tell he was here?
4: Tell how?
3: That odd incense he always had burning in his place. Don't you smell it? This room, it's filled with the odor of Bellini's incense.
4: It's just your nerves. There's no odor of incense in this room.
3: What?
4: Not a trace of it. Now go back to bed.
3: You think I'm crazy. Just because I'm old, you think I imagine things.
4: Bellini is up on the hill in that tomb. His castle is in the crypt under the stone floor. Even if he could rise from the coffin, he'd be locked in that crypt. Not that the dead can rise.
3: Bellini has strange powers.
4: For your own peace of mind, I'm going to prove to you that Bellini's body still rests in that tomb. I'm going to wake up Horton, and he'll help me unseal that trapdoor on the stone floor.
3: It's no use, Charles. You won't find Bellini there.
4: What makes you so sure?
3: Because of this note.
4: What note is that?
3: I received it from Bellini the day before his death. I never told anyone. Here... read it.
4: Mrs. Ferguson, you have won in life. I will win in death. I shall return for my victory on the first anniversary of my death. Bellini.
3: You see, the prophecy in that note has been fulfilled. Mario Bellini died just 1 year ago tonight.

0: Charles. Please, I want to go back to the house.
1: After I show you what's below the floor of this room.
2: It's pure witchcraft, Mrs. Ferguson, coming to life after being dead for a year.
1: My aunt is upset enough, Horton, without your comments.
2: I'm sorry, Mr. Ferguson.
1: Just keep working on that concrete.
2: Yes, sir.
1: Aunt Edna, you still haven't told me why Bellini sent you that note.
0: I don't know.
1: You sure?
0: I told you, I don't know.
1: Could it be because you swindled him?
0: Swindled? I won't have you talking to me that way.
1: Forgive me, Aunt Edna. Swindle is a bad choice of a word, isn't it?
0: It was a perfectly legal transaction. I obtained his property fair and open.
1: Just a shrewd business, hmm?
0: Well, I've always prided myself on my ability to deal shrewdly in all matters.
1: How's it coming, Horton? You need any help?
2: No, sir. As soon as I get this bolt loosened, it'll take the two of us to raise the door. It's solid stone, you know.
1: I know.
0: Charles, perhaps we better call the police.
1: You have nothing to worry about, Anna. Except, of course, your own conscience.
0: That's an ugly thing to say to me. I've given you everything you ever wanted, haven't I?
1: Yes, you have, Aunt Edna. And I've often wondered why.
2: There. It's off. Boat's free, Mr. Ferguson. I think we can raise the door now.
1: All right, Horton. Take hold of the ring.
2: Yes, sir.
1: Let's pull together.
2: All right. Come on. It's beginning to lift, sir.
3: That's it. Keep pulling. Keep pulling.
1: It's open.
2: What do we do now, sir?
1: Mrs. Ferguson, you and I are going down there into the crypt.
2: Oh, please, sir. Mr. Bellini always frightened me when he was alive. I'd rather not...
1: Don't be a fool, Horton. The dead can do no harm.
2: But Mrs. Ferguson said he came out to this crypt tonight.
1: Never mind what Mrs. Ferguson said. You are doing as I say.
2: Yes, sir.
1: Ready, Aunt Edna?
0: Yes, Charles. If you insist...
1: I'll take the lantern, Horton.
2: Here you are, sir.
1: All right. Now, you two follow me down.
2: Watch out for your head, Mrs. Ferguson. The ceiling's low. Oh,
0: please, Charles, hurry.
1: Moving as fast as I can. Got to find the catch on the side of the casket. Ah, here it is. Now, pull back the panel, Horton.
2: Yes, sir.
0: Is he there, Charles?
1: Of course he is there. Exactly as I said he would be. Hermetically sealed under glass.
0: No sign of life, is there?
1: No sign of life. Don't be afraid to look.
0: But
1: go ahead. Look. See for yourself. See how safe you are from the unrising, dead Mario Bellini.
0: Oh, thank heaven. He's there. And dead. Charles, did you lock all the windows on the first floor?
1: Yes, Aunt Edna.
0: What about the shutters, Horton?
2: I bolted them all, ma'am.
1: Really, Aunt Edna, this is ridiculous. You saw his body still sealed in the casket?
0: It's not his body. It's the spirit of him, his evil spirit. I know he'll try to kill me, but I'll fool him. I'll live through this night.
1: Why, of course you will. I was just thinking of what the doctor said about your heart, about overexciting yourself.
0: Never mind my heart. Get out of here, both of you.
2: Yes, ma'am.
1: Good night, Aunt Edna.
0: Good night. And Horton, make sure to lock the door behind you.
2: Yes, Mrs. Ferguson.
1: If you need me, Aunt Edna, just call out. I'll be within hearing distance.
0: Make sure that you are. Now, let's see. Is there anything I've overlooked?
4: Yes, Mrs. Ferguson. Your closet.
0: Who said that?
4: I did, Mrs. Ferguson. Turn around and you will see.
0: No. Oh, no, it can't be.
4: But it is. Mario Bellini.
0: No. It's just in my mind. You're not really here at all. It's just my mind. You're in your casket where we left you.
4: Am I?
0: You're dead. I saw you in that casket.
4: And I will return there after I settle with you.
0: Oh, this is a trick. to frighten an old lady. You're not really Mario Bellini. You can't be.
4: You are going to die, Mrs. Ferguson. Oh,
0: stay away from me.
4: You are going to die for what you did to me in life.
0: It was all legal. I can prove it.
4: I am not bound by the law now, Mrs. Ferguson. I'm taking you with me back to the grave.
0: No. Please, stay away. Don't come near me.
4: You foolish old woman. Do you think I'm afraid of that knife in your hand? Do you think a knife can protect you from the dead?
0: Don't come near me! No, let go! Ananda!
3: Ananda, what's the matter?
2: Mrs. Ferguson. Oh, she's been stabbed, sir.
1: Horton, call Dr. Marshall.
0: Yes, no. Wait. Believe me.
1: What?
0: Mario Bellini, return from the grave.
1: Mrs. Ferguson. She's dead, Horton.
2: She was trying to tell us something. What did she say about Bellini?
1: I'm not sure, but it seems as if she were trying to accuse him.
2: Of stabbing her?
1: Yes, but that doesn't seem possible. Every entrance to this room was locked. Horton, look. Her hand on the knife as if she'd plunged it into herself.
2: Well, Mrs. Ferguson wouldn't have killed herself, sir. And yet there was no way for anyone to get in here. Anyone alive.
1: I don't know what to think now. Maybe my aunt knew what she was saying. Maybe she did. Horton, what are you staring at?
2: Look, sir. This was on the floor.
1: What is it?
2: A ring, a gold ring, with the initials M.B. engraved on it.
1: I saw that ring tonight. I saw it on Mario Bellini's hand while he was in the casket in his tomb.

0: Everything's just as we left it, sir. The stone trap door still open. The casket seems to be in place down there in the crypt.
1: Yes, well, we'll go down to make sure.
0: Did you think it's safe, sir?
1: Well, we've got to find out if this was the ring Bellini really had on his hand.
0: Mr. Ferguson, the panel of the casket is open.
1: Nothing to be afraid of. It's the way we left it. Let me have your lantern.
0: Here you are, sir. Is he still in the casket, underneath the glass?
1: Yes, he's here. I guess we must have misunderstood what my aunt meant when she spoke his name.
0: Of course, sir. Nobody can return from the grave. Good heavens, Mr. Ferguson, his hand, there's no ring on it.
1: Mm-hmm.
0: Look for yourself, it's gone, sir. There's no ring on his finger.
1: Oh, yes, no ring.
0: But it's not possible. Are you sure you saw the ring on the corpse? Couldn't you be mistaken,
1: I sir? Guess I could be, but... Well, I guess I must be, because
0: no,
1: I...
0: No, you were right. Mrs. Ferguson was right, too. Mario Bellini did return from the dead to kill her.
1: What are you talking
0: about? Look at the other hand. It's stained with blood, sir.
1: I can't understand it. I can't understand how blood could be on his hand unless it was there when he was put into the casket.
0: But it's fresh blood, sir. We must call the police immediately.
1: Yes, I guess we'd better. We'll go just as soon as I pull the panel back over the top of the coffin.
0: We'd better leave everything the way it is and hurry out of here. It may be dangerous for us to stay a moment longer.
1: No, all right.
0: Mr. Ferguson.
1: Hmm? What is it?
0: I thought I heard something stirring down there.
1: Where?
0: In the casket, sir. Listen.
1: It's your imagination, Horton.
0: No, there is something moving in that casket.
1: Quick, let's get out of here.
0: No, wait. The glass, the casket. Bellini's getting up from his coffin.
1: Get out of your mind.
0: He's there, standing up in the casket, sir.
1: Wait, where are you going?
0: For the police.
1: Come back, you fool.
0: No, sir. You, Mr. Ferguson.
1: I had no choice, Horton. It was your life or mine.
0: You.
2: That was a foolish thing, Charles. Isn't one murder enough for tonight?
1: What did you want me to do, Mario? Let him go to the police and have them find out that you're still alive?
2: What difference does it make? They'll probably...

0: Why didn't you do what you were told instead of killing my aunt with a knife?
1: The knife wasn't my idea. I had to kill her or she would have killed me.
0: I wish she had.
2: Would have fitted my plans better.
1: You and your plans. Making out a false certificate of my death, burying an empty casket, and hiding me away for a year, all so I could scare your aunt to death. Ah, what a plan.
0: It would have worked if you had followed orders.
1: I did as you ordered, but it did not work. The shock of seeing me wasn't enough for her. Her heart was a lot stronger than you thought it was.
0: But then why didn't you leave? Instead of stabbing her?
1: Why? Because it was such a wonderful opportunity. I waited over a year for tonight. I waited long enough for my revenge.
0: So now you may have to pay for your revenge.
1: Then I will pay for it. It will be well worth the price.
2: Well, not to me it won't. I wanted her out of the way to inherit a fortune, not to go to the chair for it.
1: That is your problem. After all, Charles, I am officially dead, you know.
0: Shut up, will you?
2: Horton could have been my alibi. If you hadn't gotten blood on your hands and made him suspicious.
1: Then why did you bring him back here? You know something had gone wrong.
0: He found your ring. I had to prove that you were still in your grave, didn't I?
1: All right. What are we going to do with his body?
2: I was just thinking about that.
1: And?
2: Maybe I can save us yet. We'll put his fingerprints on that knife. And we'll make it look as if he had a fight with my aunt.
1: It might work. It's
2: the only thing we can do. I'll say there was an argument between them. And in the struggle, my aunt was stabbed and Horton was shot.
1: What about this tomb?
2: We'll close it up tight till the investigation's over. There's no reason for them to suspect that you're still alive. Yes, Lieutenant, the bodies were just where you found them.
3: You didn't touch a thing, Mr. Ferguson.
2: No, not a thing. My aunt was there on the floor near the bed, and Horton was only a few feet away.
3: Tell me, Mr. Ferguson, where were you when you heard the first shot fired?
2: Downstairs in the library.
3: Mm-hmm. And you couldn't hear anything of the argument that went before it?
2: Didn't hear a thing. That's why I'm not sure they were arguing.
3: All right. Well, I won't take up any more of your time tonight. I'll be back in the morning.
2: Oh, very well, Lieutenant.
3: By the way, this window here faces the hillside cemetery, doesn't it?
2: Yes.
3: Did you happen to notice anything strange going on out there about the time your aunt was killed?
2: No. I told you I was in the library.
3: Oh, yes, so you did.
2: Why do you happen to mention the cemetery, Lieutenant?
3: Oh, it probably has nothing to do with this case, but I had a call about an hour ago from a woman who said she saw a light out there.
2: A light?
3: Yeah. Probably just a crank call. The woman insisted she saw two men coming out of a tomb, the one on the top of the hill shaped like a mosque. The tomb they buried that queer duck in, his name was Mario Bellini.
2: Mario Bellini, oh, yes.
3: I guess I'll have to investigate it sometime tomorrow after I make my report on this case. It's the trouble with being a cop. You get 100 crazy calls like that a year. Another bum steers, but you got to see him through anyway.
2: Yes. It must be quite a nuisance.
3: Yeah, sure is. Well, good night, Mr. Ferguson.
2: Good night, Inspector.
4: Charles. Charles.
0: What do you want, Mario?
4: Is it all right to come in now?
0: Give him a chance to get out of the house.
4: He won't come back anymore.
0: All right, all right. Come in.
1: I heard what he said, Charles.
4: Well, what about it?
1: If the lieutenant goes to that tomb tomorrow, there will be trouble.
0: Why do you say that?
1: Are you crazy? That stone door to the crypt is chipped. The bolt has been broken. And there may be bloodstains on the floor.
4: Well, what if there are? There's no connection between me and Mario Bellini.
1: Isn't there? What about the false death certificate? Don't you think they can eventually trace that back to you?
4: Oh, I don't know.
1: Well, I am not going to wait to find out. I'm taking the first train out of here. And you had better do the same.
4: Run away? What good would it do me without the inheritance? Where can I go? How can I live?
1: That is your problem, not mine. I am dead, remember? No matter what happens now, I will be in the clear.
2: Oh, that's right. If you go, you'll be in the clear. Now, if you stay, then I'll be in the clear.
1: What do you mean?
2: There's only one flaw in my story, Mario, the false death certificate. But that certificate doesn't have to be false.

0: false.
1: What?
0: It doesn't really have to be false at all. If you're dead when they open that casket tomorrow, then my hands will be clean.
1: Charles.
0: Yes, that's the only way out.
1: No, Charles, stay where you are.
0: I can't let you live. You've got to die.
1: No, Charles, wait.
0: No,
1: you've got to die, Bernini.
2: I can live. Killing you is the only solution.
0: What a shame, Mario, that you can't help me lift this door. Even with an iron lever, it's too much for one man to open all the way. Now it's coming. It's a little farther. I can prop it up enough for me to slide in. Now I can slide through.
2: If I do it ever so carefully.
0: Now, it's your turn, Bellini. I just pull you through the opening. Now I can carry you the rest of the way down. The juice is caught on the top of that door.
3: My hand, Charles. Bellini, my hand is on the door, Charles.
0: It's not you talking. It's just my mind. It's just my nerves. You're dead.
3: Am I?
0: You're dead. I killed you. My own hand. You're dead. Your hand on that door is just a reflex. I'll get it loose even if I have to.
2: Good heavens, the stone door is dies. It slams shut.
3: Now you are alone, Charles. You are trapped with me in my tomb.
0: You're dead. You can't talk. You're dead.
3: I'm not quite dead yet. You did not do your job well.
0: I've got to get out of here. There's not enough air.
3: You can get out, Charles. Just push out the door.
0: Out the door?
3: Yes. Is it too heavy? Of course, it's much too heavy for one man. But two men could.
0: Oh, yes. Yes, two men could do it. Help me. Two men could push open this door.
3: Two normal men could. But I am half dead. I have no strength. Remember, you choked the strength out of me.
2: Help! Help! I'm dying here. Somebody help me!
3: Shouting won't do you any good. No one can hear you through the stone. You will have to stay here with me until they find your body.
2: No, I can't! I don't want to die!
3: Don't be such a coward, Charles. Death is not so bad. You will see. And after all, we do have an elegant tomb in which to rest in peace.
4: That's what we mean when we say the guy died laughing. No sense of humor, that Mario Bellini. Just couldn't take a joke. Oh, well, I'll have to get along. Now, Bellini and I have a date with a couple of ghoulish girls. We're going out tonight to paint the town black. Oh, you didn't know that Bellini and I were pals? Why, of course. I've known that stiff ever since he stood knee-high to a grave hopper. Good night. Pleasant dream.
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I say, sir. And what be you doing in the captain's cabin? Do you hear me, sir? What be you doing sitting there writing on the captain's slate? Oh, ignoring me, eh? Now look here, you. This is Captain Strong's own cabin. And no one's got any business of sitting here writing. I say, you're not a member of this crew. Blowing down. Your face. Look at you. Why, you're not human.

0: great, Captain Strong. Captain Strong, sir.
1: Yes, Isaac. What is it, man? What's all the rumpus?
0: Begging your pardon, sir, but there's someone in your cabin, sir.
2: Well, who is it? What's that, Isaac?
0: There's someone in the captain's cabin, sir.
1: Who is it?
0: I don't rightly know, sir.
2: Well, didn't you see who it was?
0: Yes, Mr. Wilson, that I did, sir.
2: But the captain always locks his cabin, don't you, Captain Strong?
1: I do, but I could have forgot.
0: Well, it wasn't locked just now, Captain.
1: You say you got to look at the man?
0: Aye, sir, and full in the face, Captain. If you can rightly call it a face.
2: What's that? What do you mean, Isaac?
1: Yes, man, speak up. What are you trying to tell us?
0: I mean, sir, the man ain't human. He's nothing but a skeleton.
1: What?
2: Nonsense, Isaac.
0: Oh, no, sir, and that is not. I seen him, sir. Looked plumb into his face, I did. And there's nothing there but bones. White, bleach bones, sir.
2: Oh, that's ridiculous.
0: With empty eye sockets and a gaping mouth, and he was writing on your slate, sir.
1: Writing on my slate?
0: Aye, Captain. Writing with a piece of white chalk held between his fingers. Fingers with no flesh on them, sir.
1: Well, you've been dreaming, Isaac. Come on. Let's get down to my cabin and have a look. Come along, Mr. Wilson.
2: Right, Captain. Isaac, come on.
0: Aye, sir.
1: Well, it's impossible for anyone to be in my cabin. All hands are either on deck or down in the engine room.
0: That's what I say, Captain Strong. He ain't one of the crew. He ain't rightly nobody, sir. Unless you want to call a spirit somebody.
2: Isaac, stop that sort of talk.
0: No, but it ain't no sort of talk, sir. Begging your pardon, Mr. Wilson. I seen him with my own eyes, sitting there, dressed in some sort of get-up I ain't never laid eyes on before. He had his back to the door, and he was writing on your slate with a chalk, Captain. I spoke to him, but he didn't pay me no mind. Just kept right on with his writing. Then I got closer to him, and he still didn't look up. So I stooped down and peered into his face, I did. And then I seen he wasn't nothing but a skeleton, sir.
1: If you were a drinking man, Isaac, I'd have you flogged and put in irons.
2: I'm not so sure he hasn't been at the keg, Captain.
0: Begging your pardon, sir. You'll see for yourself soon enough. Here's the hatch.
2: You first, Captain.

0: Just as I thought. Nobody here.
1: Oh. Cabin's empty.
2: But I locked this door, Captain. So whoever it was couldn't get out.
0: Well, you must have done that all right. I certainly unlocked it just now. You can see for yourself, Isaac, there's no one in here.
2: No, nobody. And no way out except through that door.
3: I say, Captain, have a look.
0: Yes, Mr. Wilson, what is it?
3: Your slate. There is writing on it.
0: Eh? Well, here, let me see.
3: Here.
2: There, Captain Strong. You see, sir? That's not your writing, is it?
0: No. No, it isn't my writing.
1: Then one of the men must have been in here and wrote that.
0: No, I don't think so. Because this writing is a style and a type that was used more than 200 years ago.
1: What? Well, let's see. I say, that is strange writing. It's English, all right. Such a peculiar spelling and phrasing.
2: Blimey, I can't read it at all.
0: Isaac.
2: Aye, Captain.
0: Now, seeing this, I can't help but believe that you saw somebody sitting here in my cabin writing on my slate. But I won't be convinced that it was a skeleton.
2: But I tell you, sir, I...
0: It was your imagination, Isaac.
2: Oh, no, sir, it wasn't no imagination.
0: I said it was your imagination. You understand?
2: Aye, sir.
0: Now, I don't want you to open your mouth about this to the crew. You hear me? There's some explanation. I'm not going to have you stirring up the crew with this. They're all superstitious enough without that.
2: Aye, sir.
0: Those are orders, Isaac. I'll have you in irons if you breathe a word of this to the men.
2: Aye, sir.
0: That's all, Isaac.
2: Aye, sir.
1: Well, Captain Strong?
0: What do you make of it, Wilson?
1: Most extraordinary. I'm positive Isaac did see someone in this cabin.
0: But surely not a fleshless creature.
1: I don't know. Isaac is a sober, steady sort of person.
0: But confounded man.
1: He hasn't much imagination.
0: Well, whoever heard of a skeleton aboard a ship, much less one that could write on a slate?
1: Stranger things than that have happened at sea. You know that.
0: Yeah. Yeah, that I do. But I can't convince myself that what Isaac saw was really some fleshless creature without a brain or heart or eyes.
1: Can you make out the writing on the slate?
0: Yeah, I think so. It says, it is not correct, the information you have about the sea phantom. Change your course 6 degrees north, northeast, to location 26 degrees, 7 minutes longitude, 18 degrees, 9 minutes latitude. Jonathan Strange.
1: Jonathan Strange?
0: No, it can't be.
1: He was the famous captain of the Spanish galleon, the Sea Phantom. The one we're hoping to locate.
0: Yeah, and he was. Jonathan Strange. Dead for 224 years. Lost in a gale in 1718.
1: Yes. But not in the position this message on the slate directs us to.
0: No. No, indeed. The Sea Phantom was supposed to have foundered at 20 degrees longitude. The message says 26 degrees in 7 minutes.
1: Yes.
0: Could this be a trick?
1: A trick, Captain?
0: Someone else who's heard of the immense treasure that went down with the Sea Phantom. Someone who's trying to steer us off our course. Get to the treasure themselves.
1: I doubt that.
0: What do you say you doubt it, Mr. Wilson?
1: Well, sir, we've kept the entire expedition completely secret. Not even the crew know what we're up to.
0: We've tried to keep the entire expedition a secret. I'm positive I haven't mentioned to anyone.
1: Nor have I, Captain Strong. When I stumbled upon the information about the Sea Phantom, I knew there was an excellent opportunity to recover almost $1 million worth of gold. But naturally, I needed a boat. You were the first one I thought of.
0: Neither of us would have had a reason for disclosing our knowledge about the treasure.
1: That's just it. That's why I'm so inclined to believe Isaac was telling us the truth.
0: About the thing without flesh writing this message?
1: Precisely.
0: Ah, oh, that's unbelievable.
1: Even so, Captain, you must admit that a man who's been dead more than 200 years certainly wouldn't be much more than a skeleton. Isn't that right?
0: You mean... good heavens. You mean this message was actually written by Jonathan Strange himself?
1: I mean exactly that.
0: I wonder.
1: What about it, Captain? Do we change the course?
0: I don't know. What's your advice?
1: Normally, I'm not superstitious. But, well, what can we do? I've never believed in ghosts or spirits up to now. But that message on that slate certainly is convincing.
0: Then you're in favor of following the instructions. Well, Mr. Wilson?
1: Yes. Let's change the course and go to the spot the message mentions. If you're willing to take a chance, I certainly am.

0: Mr. Wilson, sir. I say, Mr. Wilson, sir.
1: What's the matter? Who's that?
0: Mr. Wilson.
1: Yes, who's there?
0: Me, sir. Isaac Newton, sir.
1: Well, come in and stop that noise. Now, what in thunder's gotten into you, waking me up in the middle of the night? What time is it, anyway?
2: 8 bells, sir. Midnight.
1: Midnight? A big day ahead tomorrow. Oh, confounded man, what do you want?
2: Well, I'm standing watch alone tonight, sir. Maybe I should have told this to the captain, but I come to you first.
1: Well?
2: I've just sighted a boat to the port side, sir.
1: Well, have you identified her?
2: Oh, no, sir. You see, well, she ain't carrying no lights, sir.
1: No lights?
2: Oh, no, sir. And she's not like any ship I've ever seen, sir.
1: To the port side, you say?
2: Aye, sir. She's riding with full sail.
1: What?
2: Aye, sir. She looks to me like one of those old-time boats you see in pictures.
1: Hand me my boots there, Isaac. I'll come up on deck and have a look.

0: There she blows, sir. You see? Not a sign of life aboard her, sir. And the moon's full tonight.
1: Look, ma'am. Look.
0: What, Mr. Wilson?
1: That name on the bow.
0: I can't see that far, sir. My eyes are...
1: That name. The Sea Phantom.
0: Sea Phantom, sir?
1: Yes. No wonder she's carrying no lights. No wonder there's no one aboard.
0: What do you mean, sir?
1: Isaac, if you've never seen a ghost ship, take a look at that boat out there.
0: Ghost ship?
1: Yes. The Sea Phantom went down in these waters more than 200 years ago.
0: Blow me down, sir. Are you having a joke with me, Mr. Wilson?
1: No. No, this is no joke. That's a ghost ship, right enough. You watch. She'll be gone in a minute or two.
0: I'm begging your pardon, sir, but that boat's real.
1: Ghost ships always look real, Isaac.
0: But look you, sir. She's close enough to see. She's within throwing distance, I do believe. Here. This belaying pin here, Mr. Wilson. I'll try to throw it aboard the Sea Phantom.
1: Good. You watch. That pin will just go through thin air.
0: We'll see, sir. Well, here goes. Ah. There, sir. You hear that? She is real.
1: But that boat's so old, she should have fallen apart years ago. And besides that, she's supposed to be at the bottom of the Atlantic.
0: She looks old enough, all right, sir. But I don't understand what you mean about her supposed to be...
1: Isaac.
0: Aye, sir.
1: Lower a boat.
0: A boat, sir?
1: Yes, confound it, a boat. Lower one at once.
0: Are we going aboard the Sea Phantom, Mr. Wilson?
1: I am, yes. Now lower a boat to the port side and double quick about it.

0: Stop rowing now, Isaac. Ease up alongside.
1: Isaac.
0: Yeah. Tie up to that rope hanging there.
1: Right, sir. There. All set, sir.
0: Right. Well, you stay here and watch, Isaac, while I go aboard. If I'm not back in a half hour, come aboard looking for me.
1: Aye, aye, sir. Half an hour, sir. If you're not back by then, sir, I'll come aboard after you.
0: Keep a sharp lookout, Isaac. Let me know if you see anybody aboard.
1: Aye, aye, sir.

0: So quiet aboard. Can't even hear the wind. No sign of life. No sign of life having been here for score upon score of years. Rotting timbers. Sea-soaked deck. Twisted, tangled ropes. Empty kegs with rusted hoops and warped staves. Strips of time-worn sails. And canvas swaying on the masts. Everything so quiet. Quiet as though in reverence for the dead. Here, the hatch. Captain's quarters must be down here. Yes. This must have been his hangout. Let's have a look. A light burning in here. Hey, say, what's that? Oh. Bones. An entire human skeleton slumped here in the corner of the cabin. As though a man had propped himself up there and died.
1: Exactly, my friend.
0: Who's that? Did someone speak?
1: Certainly me.
0: But where are you?
1: Over here.
0: But I don't see you. There's no one in this room but myself.
1: Yourself and that gentleman slumped there in the corner.
0: Who are you?
1: My name is Jonathan Strange.
0: Jonathan Strange? Why, you're the skipper of the Sea Phantom.
1: That I am. Jonathan Strange, captain of the Sea Phantom. Sailing with a cargo of gold for the Spanish ruler.
0: But why, your boat went down in a gale 200 years ago.
1: So history says, yes. But men do not know everything.
0: I don't understand.
1: The Sea Phantom was no victim of a storm at sea. Oh, no, my friend. She was the victim of a cruel and vicious man.
0: I still don't understand.
1: Look, you see the rusted iron ring there on the floor by your feet?
0: Yes.
1: Take hold of it and pull. The trap door to my cabin. That's it. May be difficult. Use your strength on it. A little more force now. Now, that's it. There. You see?
0: Gold. Bar upon bar of solid gold.
1: Yes. Gold for the King of Spain.
0: And chests of coins and jewels.
1: One day for the Queen. But Jose would have them for his own. He intends to mutiny the crew and steal the treasures that have been entrusted to us.
0: Who's this Jose?
1: Jose Manel. A wicked and cold-hearted fiend. Even now, the crew is waiting for me to leave this cabin. They know they'll never enter here while life is in my body.
0: Surely there's some escape.
1: No, none. They think I'll remain here to starve to death. They're fools. They do not know that they're about to perish, like the rats they are.
0: What do you mean?
1: Don't you smell the smoke? Listen. I can hear the flames.
0: Yes. Yes, I do.
1: And they cannot escape in the boats, because I foresaw this mutiny. And put the lifeboats out of commission.
0: But can't you escape?
1: No, of course not. For you to escape, you must make haste, my friend.
0: How?
1: The same way you entered here, of course. Hurry now, my friend, and take this with you.
0: What is it? What are you giving me?
1: You'll see. Hurry now. There's no time to waste. Soon the ship will be one mass of roaring flames, and none of us will be left alive.
0: Can't I take you with me? Can't you make yourself apparent so I can see you and take you along?
1: No, it doesn't matter. But let me warn you. With my life, I've protected the treasures of the King and Queen. Throughout all eternity, I'll guard those treasures. It will not be wise for any man to attempt to obtain them for his own.
0: Yes, Jonathan Strange. I believe I understand exactly what you mean. That's why you brought me here. to show me.
1: Exactly. I must hurry.
2: Mr. Wilson, sir. Are you in there, Mr. Wilson?
0: Isaac, is that you?
2: Aye, sir. Blowing down, Mr. Wilson. This beastly bolt's of fire. If we don't get over here in a jiffy, we'll be paying a visit to Davy Jones' locker before we know it, sir.

0: And so, Captain Strong, that's exactly what happened. And I repeat, it was no nightmare. Isaac here can vouch for that.
1: It's the very truth, Captain Strong. Word for word. So help me heaven.
2: And that was fair warning. And whoever attempts to get the treasures of the Sea Phantom is doomed.
1: Aye, sir. Just as those mutineers were doomed 200 years ago, sir.
2: It's odd. Very odd.
0: I'm amazed you or the others of the crew weren't awakened by the sound of the fire.
2: No. None of us heard a sound. The men don't even know about it now. I wouldn't have known it about it myself if you two hadn't told me your story. If I hadn't seen those bits of charred wood floating on the surface this morning.
0: It was a huge treasure, Captain. I saw it in its hiding place, beneath the skipper's cabin.
2: And you got none of it?
0: Not a single bit. Oh, wait. I almost forgot. Just before I left the boat, this thing was handed to me.
2: Handed to you? But I thought you said there was nothing in that cabin but a pile of bones.
0: Yes. Yes, that is right. But this seemed to come, well, almost out of nowhere. And it was placed very firmly in my hands.
1: He sure enough had it in his hands when I broke into the cabin, sir.
2: Let's have a look. Why, this was the ship's log.
0: The log?
2: Yes. The complete log of the Sea Phantom's voyage. From the date of sailing, right on up through the mutiny. Look. This writing. It's the same hand. The writing on my slate and the writing on this paper are the very same. Curve for curve, angle for angle.
0: Here, let me see. Oh, I say, Captain.
2: Yes, Mr. Wilson.
0: Look here. On this last page. It reads, "Now that it has become my solemn duty to protect the treasures which have been entrusted to me, I will send the Sea Phantom to her ocean grave together with the treasure. This is my course as I see it. God assist me. Jonathan Strange, May 29th, 1718.